0: our faith in him through our lifestyle. We give glory to him by what we eat, what we drink, how we live, our attitudes. We give glory to God by the things we place in our minds. Here is an urgent call in the light of eternity's judgment for full, complete consecration to God. Our message says, I saw another angel flying in the middle of heaven, having the everlasting gospel to preach to those that dwell on the earth, to every nation, kindred, tribe, and people, saying with a loud voice for emphasis, fear God, give glory to him, for the hour of his judgment not will come, but has come, and worship him that made heaven, earth, the sea, and the fountains of waters. Here is a message that calls us in an age of evolution to worship the Creator. The title of this presentation is Creation Speaks. Creation speaks to us of God's love. Creation speaks to us of God's power. Creation speaks to us of a God who will restore this world in its Edenic splendor. Creation speaks to us of a creation in the past, a new creation in the future, and how God wants to newly create our lives. Come back with me over the decades to the 1840s. Economic, philosophic, and scientific movements were changing the world. It was here in the 1840s, in fact in 1844, that Charles Darwin published his first draft of The Origin of Species. That book, The Origin of Species, focusing on evolution, would change the thinking of the world. It was in 1844 that Karl Marx was working on his manuscripts of the Communist Manifesto, another movement of humanism and of dialectic materialism that would change the world. In the 1840s, Samuel Morse made the first digital transmission, their Morse code. That instant communication method would again be part of a scientific movement that would change the world. By 1859, Darwin's thoughts had fully developed. And as they did when he published The Origin of Species, many believers in that theory of evolution sensed that we had come to a pivotal moment in the history of this world. In fact, one wrote this, Darwin's Origin of the Species, published in 1859, remains one of history's most influential and talked about scientific papers. It introduced the theory that populations evolve over the course of generations through a process of natural selection, a theory that became the backbone of modern biology. On the Origin of Species changed the way people think about the world and the origin of the world. The impact of evolutionary thought on science, on philosophy, on psychology and religion is incalculable. The essence of evolution is this. It is the survival of the fittest. And if you take evolution to its logical conclusion, there is no basis for a moral ethic. We are simply enlarged protein molecules. We're simply a random combination of genes and chromosomes. Where is there a moral ethic if we are simply enlarged protein molecules and a more intelligent form of the animal species? There is no basis for a moral ethic. There is no morality on that basis. So evolution really changed not only science, not only philosophy and psychology, but it totally changed the way people think about life. But at the same time, Karl Marx and Friedrich Engels were writing the first drafts of the Communist Manifesto. Evolution and the Communist Manifesto have something in common, and that is that life revolves around the individual and that there is no hope for eternity. There is nothing beyond. The grave becomes a dark hole in the ground. The end of life becomes a nightmare without a morning. So when you look at evolution, you look at communism, socialism in its extreme forms, dialectic materialism. They offer only one thing, and that is self-gratification today because there is nothing beyond tomorrow. In fact, Karl Marx said this, religion is the opiate of the people. In other words, religion is a myth. It's a fanciful myth, according to Marx's understanding. It is something for people that are intellectual ignoramuses, some people that don't have that thinking capacity. As we look at the 1840s, and we see the development of evolution, we see the development of Marxism and with Engels and Marx, and we see the origin of the Communist Manifesto, we have to ask a question, and the question we ask is this. Would God leave the world without a witness? These two movements, developing simultaneously, evolution and communism, produced an extremely low value on all human life by dismissing the concept of a personal God who's the creator of the universe. So if you accept communism, if you accept its atheistic view, if you accept evolution and the origin of the species and the survival of the fittest, you dismiss the idea of the supernatural, you do away with the first 11 chapters of the Bible immediately, you dismiss the Genesis account, and essentially, life becomes a vain pursuit for pleasure. God would not allow the world to be without a witness. And so he sent a message for this hour. And amazingly enough, this message of the three angels was developing at the same time of evolution and communism. It was developing there in the 1840s. God would send a message to this planet. He would raise up a divine movement of destiny. A group of Bible students began to study the Word of God. They studied the prophecies of Daniel. They studied the prophecies of Revelation. And as they did, they sensed in this message of Revelation, the 14th chapter, verses 6 to 12, that God had a special message. God had a unique message. God had a message for this generation that is shaped, that is tailor-made to meet the challenge of evolution, to meet the challenge of atheism, a message for us today. That message was given to John on the island of Patmos. John was the last of the living disciples. He was there in his 90s. Patmos is an amazing place. I've visited it on numerous occasions, about 9 miles long. It's an idyllic island today. It has about 3,000 people living there. You come into its port called Scala, and it was there that John, exiled on the island of Patmos, a prisoner for the Lord, sent there by the pagan Roman Emperor Domitian, because John would not sacrifice to the idols of Rome. And there on that island, Jesus visited him. There on that island, John had a vision of the future. The island was illuminated with the glory of God, and John there saw these scenes that we are studying in the book of Revelation. It's the revelation of Jesus Christ in his last day message to the world. Here, Revelation 1 verse 9 says, I, John, both your brother and companion in tribulation. John says, you're going through trouble. I understand it. I'm a prisoner. I'm an exile on the island of Patmos. His bones ached with pain. His body was racked at times with that suffering and the pain. He says, I, John, your brother and companion in tribulation and in the kingdom and patience of Christ was on the island of Patmos, which is called Patmos, for the word of God and the testimony of Jesus. And there on that island, God broke through. There on that island, God moved powerfully and gave to John the book of Revelation. It was Jesus who visited John. And as he did, he unfolded the future and he unfolded movements that would come down the stream of time, and he unfolded his message that would meet the challenge of the time. In Revelation, we read how the revelation of Jesus Christ, how Jesus would unmask the plans of the devil, how Jesus would reveal the plans of God. Revelation is not some common book, not some book dreamed up by a human author. It is God's message for this generation. Revelation 14 is that message described as being carried by three angels in mid-heaven. Three cosmic messages. We've been studying it. Fear God. Give glory to Him. For the hour of His judgment is come. Worship Him who made heaven and the earth and the sea and the springs of waters. Incidentally, when you go into the place where John purportedly, and we don't know for sure, received the vision of Revelation, and it's a cave-like structure. You go down. The monks who are the custodians of that particular place today have placed this placard, and I've taken a picture of it, which they believe to be the heart of Revelation. And it says, fear God, very same verse we have here, and give glory to Him, for the hour of His judgment has come, and worship Him, who made heaven, earth, the sea, and a fountain, springs of water. It's quite amazing to me that the thousands of people who visit that cave see this very verse, and that even the great religious leaders down through the centuries have sensed there's something special here, a call to worship the Creator in an age of evolution. You know, Winston Churchill once said, it's not enough to have lived. We must be determined to have lived for something. And Fyodor Dostoevsky said, the mystery of human existence lies not in just staying alive, but in finding something to live for. When you understand the bigness, when you understand the greatness of this message of the three angels, it's something to live for. It's a purpose that burns in your soul because you sense that when error flooded into this world through creation, when error flooded into this world through dialectic materialism, communism, and atheism, that God had a message to go to the ends of the earth to prepare people for His soon return. And part of that message is a call. It is a clarion call to men and women everywhere that we're not a genetic accident. We're not simply skin covering bones. We're not simply a chromosomal aberration. We didn't simply evolve from the primeval slime, but we were created by a loving God that cares for us. Fear God, give glory to Him. The hour of His judgment has come. Worship Him who made heaven, earth, sea, and the fountains of waters. Now, who is the one who made the heaven, earth, sea, and the fountains of waters? Who is He? What's another name that we call this one? He is the Creator. So here is a call in an age of evolution to worship the Creator of the heavens. Worship the Creator of the earth. Worship the One by whose very word He spoke and stars came into existence. He spoke and earth appeared. He spoke and this dry land was carpeted with living green. He spoke and birds flew and fluttered, and fruit trees sprung up. He spoke, and human life came into existence as He formed man out of the dust of the ground, breathed into his nostrils the breath of life. The Creator, the all-powerful One, God spoke, and this world came into existence. You know, my word is a declarative word. I can say, this is a Bible. I can say, that's a screen. I can say, that's a picture. But my word doesn't create that which it says. God's word is so incredibly powerful that God, when God speaks, it is so, even if it were never so before. Because when God speaks, He makes it so. The audible word out of God's mouth becomes tangible matter. So when the all-powerful Creator, the Almighty Creator says, let the sun, moon, and stars appear, the word out of His mouth carries with it creative power that creates what He declares. What God says is so, even if it were never so before, because when God says it, it happens that the power of His word, He is the all-powerful Creator. Now, why does creation matter? Why does it matter whether we understand this message, this call to worship the Creator? What is the significance of that in our practical lives? When you go back to Genesis 1, verse 1, the Bible says, in the beginning, God created. Now, the word Hebrew word for created there is bara. And bara is something that only God does. He is the creator. We can make something out of something. God can make something out of nothing. In the beginning, God created the heavens and the earth. To know that it was God that created means that this God is all-powerful. The sun, for example, has a diameter of approximately 860,000 miles, and it could hold 1 million planets the size of the earth. I mean, you talk about an all-powerful God. For him to speak, and this sun comes into existence, this magnificent orb of light in the sky, it's absolutely incredible. The sun is just one of 100 billion stars in our galaxy. And the Bible says God knows all those stars by name, an all-powerful God, an all-wise God. Now take the pistol star. It has 10 million times. Did you get that? I don't want to go over that too quickly. It has 10 million times the power generated by the sun. So when you look at these orbs in space, you come to this conclusion. God is incredibly powerful. The God we serve is not weak and powerless. He is rather all-powerful. And you look at the stars. Somebody said if you could count the stars, you'd have as many stars as there were grains of sand in the sea. And God knows every one by name. God created them. God fashioned them by his word. And every one of them, he knows. He is an all-powerful God. He's an all-wise God. He's a God with supreme intelligence. Isaiah says in Isaiah 40, verse 26, lift up your eyes on high and see who has created these things, who brings out their host by number. He calls them by name, by the greatness of his might and the strength of his power. Not one of them is missing. The story is told of Napoleon, who one day was sailing on a ship with his sailors. It was a dark night. The stars were twinkling in the sky, and they were all standing on the deck talking. And these sailors got into a conversation about the existence of God. And it's reported that Napoleon looked at them and said, look up at the stars and tell me what you think. And he then left them and went on to bed. The sailors standing there looking at the stars had that sense in the cosmos of the universe that God indeed was the creator. When we look at creation, why does it matter? It matters because it tells us of an all-powerful, almighty God. And it, as you look down through history, you see how this powerful God has worked. As Israel left Egypt with over 1 million people coming out of Egypt, well over 1 million, they came to the Red Sea. The Egyptian armies were behind them. Mountains kept them from fleeing further to their west. There, as they came to the Red Sea, miraculously, God opened that sea divinely. He is the God that created the world with power. He is the God that opened the Red Sea where they came through some 20, 25 miles. And then this same sea, at the word of God, crashed down on the Egyptian armies, killing them. He is eternal power, still parts the troubled waters of our lives. He still opens the way where there is no way. Maybe you're struggling in your own life with something that is really bothering you, really troubling you. Maybe you sense that you're too weak to go on. But this God of all power, this God that created the heavens and the earth, this God that brought forth the sun, moon, and stars, this God that opened up the Red Sea, he is your God. He is the all-powerful creator. Or think of it here. God rains manna for 40 years down in the wilderness to feed Israel. He provides their need. Philippians chapter 4, verse 19 says, my God shall supply all your need. This all-powerful God is still the one that opens the troubled seas of our lives. This all-powerful God, the Creator God, is still the one that meets our every need. You can trust him. We did not evolve. We are not merely skin covering bone. We're not simply a genetic accident. Come with me to the ancient sanctuary. Israel was guided by a pillar of fire by night, and they were protected by a cloud during the day. The all-powerful Creator took care of his people in the wilderness and guided them. This all-powerful Creator will guide you in the decisions that you must make in life. The Creator has not forgotten his creation. God calls all the stars by name, and he hasn't forgotten your name. You know, there was a young boy traveling on a plane, and he was reading his Sunday school lesson, and a professor of religion sat next to him, and he thought, I'm going to have a little fun with that boy. And he said, boy, I've noticed you're reading the Sunday school lesson. You must be a Christian. The boy said, yes. He said, can you tell me, son, something that God can do? Tell me one thing God can do, and I'll give you a shiny apple. The boy said, mister, after the kid thought a little while, mister, if you tell me something God can't do, I'll give you a whole barrel of shiny apples. You know, friend, that's the God we serve. Not weak, but powerful. He is the God of creation. This Christ entered into human flesh, faced Satan head on, and overcame him. And the all-powerful God of creation faced Satan in human flesh, trusting the Father, overcame temptation, and his power is available for you and for me. God's infinite power can defeat the forces of hell that try to destroy us. Maybe darkness has overcome you. Maybe you felt discouraged and depressed. Maybe you have fallen over temptation. I point you to the all-powerful Creator. I point you to the one who in his life defeated the forces of hell, and the one indeed who can chase back the evil shades of darkness in your own life. I point you to this living Christ. He is the all-powerful Creator. He is the Savior, the divine Son of God. The Bible says, 2 Corinthians 5, verse 17, if any man is in Christ, he's a new creation. We can become new. The all-powerful Creator can recreate in us love where there was hate, kindness where there was greed, unselfishness where there was selfishness, purity where there was impurity. See, God is still in the creation business. And as I open the Word of God, that same Word, the written Word in the Bible, carries the power of the spoken Word. And as we listen to the Word of God together, as you allow the Word of God to bore its way into your heart and mind, He will recreate you in His image. If any man is in Christ, he is a new what? Creation. Old things are passed away. Behold, all things are new. Christ wants to make a new you. Would you like to pray this prayer right now as we proceed in our presentation? Let's pause for a moment. Dear Lord, you're the creator of this world and everything in it. You're the God of awesome power. By faith, I believe that you can make of my life a new creation and ask you to recreate your image in me. Would you like to say, Jesus, I believe you can make of my life a new creation.
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3: 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They returned home, the world feeling darker than before.

0: 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Umu's father opened it to find several Mercy Ship's volunteers waiting. One of the volunteers brought Umu into her lap, showing her parents the bandages they would use. Another brought out their Bible and read from Psalms. You, Lord, are a shield for me, the one who lifts up my head. 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
3: Joseph is one of the great heroes. He's probably the most striking example in the Bible of somebody who is a type of Christ. So today we're going to take it up. We've seen that Joseph is gone now because he interprets the dreams for these prisoners. The butler tells the Pharaoh this. Joseph then interprets the Pharaoh's dream. And now we pick it up in the story where Joseph is gone because he's called from the prison to the palace. Once again, Joseph changes his clothes. And you read in Genesis chapter 41, verse 38, you want to turn in your Bible to Genesis 41. And Pharaoh says to his servants, absolutely flabbergasted at the way that Joseph has translated this dream and given such a clear, concise answer without hesitation. And not only Pharaoh, but all of his advisors go, bingo. They probably didn't say bingo, but they say, that's it. That's the interpretation of the dream. And then Joseph goes on and says, you know, if I might, I'll suggest that you find a competent person to do this and prepare during the 7 years of plenty and store the food, take one-fifth of the food, and tells them exactly what to do. And the Pharaoh says, you mind if you leave the room for a minute, go get a drink of water, we need to talk. And he talks to advisors, he said, what can you tell me about this prisoner? You know, Potiphar, captain of the guard, he said, once he brought Joseph in, everything was blessed. Everything he did well. And probably he was innocent, but he had to save face with his family. So he was put in the prison. And after doing some investigating, they said, who are we going to find better than this? Listen to what it says. The Pharaoh says, where can we find, this is Genesis 41, 38, where can we find such a one as this? Fairer than 10,000. A man in whom is the Spirit of God. Jesus Christ, the word Christ is the anointed, anointed with the Holy Spirit. God anointed Jesus with the Holy Spirit who went about doing good and saving all who were oppressed by the devil. The word Messiah means the anointed. And here the Pharaoh says, this man is anointed. He has the Holy Spirit. And then you read in verse 46, chapter 41, that Joseph was 30 years old when he stood before Pharaoh, king of Egypt. And Joseph went out from the presence of Pharaoh and throughout all the land of Egypt. And it tells us Jesus was anointed at 30. His 30th birthday, he went to John the Baptist, filled with the Holy Spirit, and he began his ministry at that point in saving life. Joseph begins saving life at the same time as the life of Christ. Then we move on and we find, now if you go to chapter 41 and you look in verse 40, well, it says that Pharaoh basically gives Joseph great authority. And Christ, of course, has ultimate authority. I've got several verses on this. The Bible tells us in Genesis 41, verse 40, you shall be over my house, and all of my people will be ruled according to your word. Would God that would happen again today, where all of God's people were ruled according to his word. Amen? If the word of God could be the guiding rule in our lives. Only in regard to the throne will I be greater than you. Now Jesus says, for my Father is greater than I. Pharaoh realizes, where are we going to find a man that's as faithful as Joseph? Joseph showed himself faithful in his father's house, faithful in the house of Potiphar. He was even faithful in prison. And he that is faithful in least is faithful also in much. Do what you do nearest you faithfully, and he will give you more. Proverbs 22, verse 20. Do you see a man who excels in his work? He will stand before kings. He will not stand before unknown.

Pharaoh took off his signet ring off his hand and put it on Joseph's hand. I don't think this is an excuse for jewelry. This is telling us that signet ring was utilitarian. It was where you sealed official documents. And even the gold chain that he puts about his neck was a symbol of authority. You'll notice in, and by the way, that's the next verse, it says, he clothed him in garments of fine linen and put a gold chain about his neck. You read in Genesis chapter 41, verse 43, and it says, and he had him ride in the second chariot which he had. And they cried out before him, bow the knee. Now, that sound familiar? Doesn't Joseph have dreams when he's younger that people are going to bow before him? So he set him over all the land of Egypt, and everyone was told to bow the knee. Is that like Jesus? Look in your Bibles in Philippians. Don't lose your place in Genesis. Go to Philippians 2, verse 10. That at the name of Jesus, every knee should bow of those in heaven and those on earth and those under the earth. So it's at the name of Joseph, everybody would bow. And it's at the name of Jesus, ultimately, everybody will bow. Can you say amen to that? You read here in Genesis 41, verse 44. Pharaoh also says to Joseph, I am Pharaoh. Notice he says, I am. It's like the only one higher than Christ is God the Father. He says, I am Pharaoh. Later in the story, Joseph says, I am. I am Pharaoh, and without your consent, no man may lift his hand or foot in all the land of Egypt. Great authority. Jesus tells us in Matthew chapter 28, he says, and this is verse 18, all authority has been given to me in heaven and on earth. Can you see Jesus in the story of Joseph? Can you see it? Just this is an incredible transition that he goes through in one day, going from the dungeon to great authority in the court of the king. Did Jesus go in one day from a tomb, a dark tomb, to the glory of heaven? Jesus said to Mary, do not restrain me. I have not yet ascended to my Father, but go to our brethren and say, I ascend to my God and to your God. And Jesus went from the dungeon of the tomb to the glory of heaven. So he gets, his wife's name is Asenath, the daughter of Potiphar. Now, I always thought it was interesting that Joseph is tempted to take the forbidden wife of Potiphar. He refuses that temptation. He waits. He says, this is not the time for me. She is not my wife. I will wait. I will subdue the natural passions. God has something better. He waits and he ends up getting the virgin daughter of the high priest. Now you might think, you know, didn't he marry a pagan? Well, yeah, but they believed in God. Her father is the high priest, and the daughters of the priest had to be virgins. And it's interesting, he says no to Potiphar's wife. He waits, and God gets him a beautiful young wife of Potiphar. And so it's like God says, look, I got something better. Just wait. Wait until my timing. And as time goes by, Joseph forgets the pain and the anguish of the servitude and the prison. And he then gives him a family. And he has his firstborn son with Asenath, and his name is Manasseh. For God has made me forget all the toil of my father's house. And he has a second son, Ephraim, which means God has caused me to be fruitful in the land of my affliction. What is he saying here? The two sons of Joseph represent forgetting the past, fruitful in the future. And Paul says we forget those things that are behind. You forget the being a prisoner, being a slave to the devil. And now you look on to a fruitful future. This is talking about the turning point in Joseph's life. All that he had gone through in his youth prepared him for this great day. And by the way, in as much as Joseph suffered, I'm getting ahead of myself, he lives 110 years. The vast majority of Joseph's life was greatly blessed with prosperity and authority and many comforts. Then the Pharaoh tells the people in Egypt, Genesis 41, 55. It says they, I'm kind of running ahead. Joseph does what he had suggested. He goes out over the land of Egypt. He tells them to build storehouses.

0: is everywhere in store cities, and he begins to store grain during these fruitful years. During the fruitful years, the land brought forth in heaps, just an abundance of grain, much more than could be eaten. Joseph said, don't throw it away. Store it. By the way, you and I need to be storing bread now for the years of famine. You know, Noah had to store food on the ark to get through the flood. And there's a storm coming, friends. There's a famine coming. We need to be storing away the bread now that we might draw on it during the time of famine. So he stored great quantities. He said they had so much that they left off numbering it. It was eternal. And you will never run out of the bread of God. And Jesus is the bread of life. So when the people got hungry, they came to the Pharaoh and said, we're out of food. Genesis 41:55. Pharaoh said to the Egyptians, go to Joseph. Whatever he says to you, do. Those are good marching orders for a church, right? Whatever Jesus says to you, do. Do not be hearers of the word, but be doers of the word. So you read in chapter 41:57. So all countries came to Joseph in Egypt to buy grain, because the famine was severe in all lands. There is a universal problem with sin. There is a universal problem with hunger for the bread of life. And the only one in the world back then that had that bread was Joseph. And the only one in the world today that has that bread is Jesus. Amen? Everybody, you want the bread? There's only one place you can go. There's only one name given among men whereby we must be saved that has that bread that will satisfy, and that's Jesus. So now the story gets very interesting. The famine is going on. For the first year, evidently, the brothers, they managed to live off what they had stored away. But finally, they start getting hungry. And for some reason, the brothers are a little resistant about going down to Egypt. Doesn't exactly say why, but finally, Jacob says to them, he doesn't understand it. He said, indeed, I've heard that there is grain in Egypt. Go down to that place and buy for us there that we may live and not die. This is a life and death story. They're dying. So Joseph's 10 brothers. Now wait a second. How many brothers did Joseph have? Got 11. Jacob had 12 sons, Joseph, Benjamin, and the other 10 through Leah and the concubines. Joseph's 10 brothers went down to buy grain in Egypt. But Jacob did not send Joseph, his brother Benjamin, with him. He said, lest some calamity befall him. You know, he's a little apprehensive and overprotective now of Benjamin because he's already suffered a lot of loss. And he's lost Rachel, lost Joseph. He doesn't want to lose Benjamin. And so the sons of Israel went to buy grain among those who went down to Egypt. Now Joseph was governor over all the land. And it was he who sold to all the people of the land. In other words, you know, if someone needed a sandwich, they didn't go to Joseph. But anybody that came wanting to buy, you know, a truckload of grain to take back to their families or their country, Joseph was the one who checked to make sure that they had a valid request. Joseph was governor over the land. It was he who sold to all the people. And Joseph's brothers came. They were in line with all these other people, probably hordes of people from other countries. And they bowed down before him with their faces to the earth. They saw everybody else doing it, and they thought this is the ruler of Egypt, or at least the prime minister. And they bowed down. And Joseph saw his brothers, and he knew them. He recognized them. But he acted as a stranger to them and spoke roughly to them. And he said to them, where do you come from? They said, from the land of Canaan to buy food. So Joseph recognized his brothers, but they did not recognize him. You know, I can only imagine what was going through Joseph's mind when he's going from one person to another and he's selling food. He maybe wondered someday if he would see his family. And you might be wondering why, once Joseph was prime minister of Egypt and he had all that authority, why didn't he say to the Pharaoh, I just got to run home and see my family? God told him that was not the thing to do. You know, Joseph was a prophet. And he could not only have dreams, he could interpret dreams. And he understood God had a destiny for me and I need to wait on his timing. So he did not go. But he thought maybe someday his kin would show up. And sure enough, he would scan the faces and they came. And 20 years had gone by. They probably aged a little bit. They were hard to recognize, but he recognized them. And he heard them speaking the language in his native tongue. And he thought, there they are. And when the last time you see your brothers, they nearly kill you. When the last time you see your brothers, they throw you in a pit and then sell you as a slave. And you're pleading and looking into their faces and pleading with them, don't do this, don't do this. Their faces were burned in his mind. And he sees them. Of course, last time they saw him, he was a stripling, a little whippersnapper, had a little, you know, peach fuzz, 17 years old. And now he's filled out. He's become a man. He's speaking fluent Egyptian. He's speaking to them through an interpreter that speaks some of the Semitic languages. And maybe he's got, obviously, he's got the clothing of an Egyptian. He's been through a lot, being a slave, being in prison. They don't recognize him. Christ came unto his own, and his own knew him not. He knew them, they don't know him. God knows us. God knows everything about us. God knows what you do when you're thinking about him and when you're not. Joseph knew. He sees all things. All things are open and naked to the eyes of him to whom we have to do. They knew him. He spoke roughly to them. Verse 9, and when they bowed, it says, Joseph remembered the dreams that he had dreamed about them. It all came back to him. I remember seeing this in a dream. It's like he had forgotten that dream that someday he'd be in this position of great authority. And those years as a slave and those years as a prisoner, maybe that had seemed like he didn't connect it. But now his brothers are bowing before him and he said, I saw this day. I remember. It's all coming back. So why does he speak roughly to them and he makes himself a stranger to them? Because he doesn't love them? Well, he's looking all those years that he was in prison or that he was a slave. His heart was yearning for his younger brother. Joseph had this younger brother. His mother had died. Joseph probably took care of his little brother like, you know, one of his parents. And he loved Benjamin and cared for him. That's all he had left of his mother. And then when he was taken away, he thought, if they did that to me because they were jealous, if dad is now being partial to Benjamin, if dad is thinking of making Benjamin the have the right of the firstborn because he was Rachel's son, what have they done to Benjamin? Is Benjamin still alive? And now his brothers show up and Benjamin's not there. What's he thinking? He's wondering what happens. And Joseph is very wise in the way he deals with them. So he doesn't reveal himself yet. He needs to wait for the right time. And he said, you are spies. And you've come to see the nakedness of the land. You know, a lot of countries thought, well, we'll attack them during a time of vulnerability. And he thought, how do I know that you're not coming to see what the resources of Egypt are? You're coming to look at the nakedness of the land. We're going through a famine right now, and you're thinking you're from some foreign country. You're thinking of attacking. And that's why I'm screening everybody that's coming for food. And they're bewildered by this. They said, no, my Lord. I'm in verse 10. Your servants have come to buy food. We are all one man's sons. We're honest men. Your servants are not spies. And he presses it further. No, but you've come to see the nakedness of the land. And they said, your servants are 12 brothers, the sons of one man in the land of Canaan. And then it occurs to them, well, there's only 10 of us here. So they feel like they need to explain. And it says, the youngest is with our father. And they realize, well, that still doesn't add to 12. And they said, and one of them is no more. And Joseph said to them, it's as I spoke to you, saying, you're spies. Your math isn't adding up. This sounds like a suspicious story. See, you're 12 sons, but there's only 10 of you here. In this manner you will be tested. By the life of Pharaoh, you shall not leave this place until your youngest brother comes here. Send one of you, and let him bring your brother, and you'll be kept in prison, that your words might be tested to see whether there's any truth in you. Or else, by the life of Pharaoh, surely you're spies, and spies are dealt with capital offense. So he put them all in prison for 3 days. Now, how long was Joseph in prison? 3 years. How long was Jesus in the tomb? 3 days. He doesn't make them experience all that he experienced, but he's going to make them taste it. Now, I don't mean to scare you. Life is tough. And for the Christian, because you accept Christ, does not mean you're not going to suffer. You need to read 1 and 2 Peter. If you are a believer, you will share in the sufferings of your Savior. And that doesn't mean he doesn't love you. It means that he's helping you grow, and through our sufferings, we identify with him, and it transforms us. We're changed through those things. So they are put in prison for 3 days. And Joseph said to them the third day, do this and live. Notice they come out of prison the third day. Jesus comes out of the tomb the third day. Do this and live, for I fear God. Notice he doesn't say he fears an Egyptian god. He uses the word Elohim there. If you are honest men, let one of your brothers be confined to your prison house, but you go and carry grain for the famine to your houses. I know you've got hungry families, and if you're telling the truth, I'm going to give you the benefit. But I'm keeping one of you as a captive, a hostage. Bring your youngest brother to me, that your words will be verified, and you will not die. And they did so. And then they said to one another, notice, they're having this conversation in Joseph's presence. Then they said to one another, why is this all happening? We are truly guilty concerning our brother, for we saw the anguish of his soul when he pleaded with us, and we would not hear. Therefore, this distress has come upon us. Now they're talking to each other in Hebrew. They have no idea Joseph understands every word they're saying, because he's talking to them through a translator. And Reuben answers and says to them, did I not speak to you, saying, do not sin against the boy, and you would not listen? Therefore, behold, his blood is now required of us. His blood is required of us. You notice that the Bible tells about the blood of Joseph. It says here, then they said to one another, we're guilty of our brother. Matthew 27, Pilate said, I am innocent of the blood of this just person. And he washes his hand in front of them. And the mob yells back to Pilate, his blood be on us and our children. Jesus said, John 6:53, unless you eat the flesh and you drink the blood of the Son of Man, you have no life in you. And so he hears that, and no doubt that touches him and breaks his heart. We are guilty concerning his soul. They didn't know Joseph understood because he spoke through an interpreter. God speaks to us through the Holy Spirit. Jesus does not usually talk to us directly, or he talks to us through others. Sometimes, I know it's hard to believe, through a pastor. The Lord will speak and talk to us as long as we're preaching the word. Spoke to him through an interpreter. And he turned himself away from them. He heard that. And he turned himself away from them and wept. Now think about this. He's treating them what seems like harshly, but his heart is breaking. He wants to reveal himself to them, but they must be tested. They've got to go through what they call the brother test. He wants to know, what have you done with your brother? 1 John chapter 2, verse 9. He tests them based on how they treat their brother. He who says he's in the light and hates his brother is in darkness until now. He who loves his brother abides in the light, and there's no cause for stumbling in him. He who hates his brother is in darkness and walks in darkness, and he does not know where he's going, because the darkness has blinded his eyes. 1 John 3, verse 10. In this the children of God and the children of the devil are manifest. Whoever does not practice righteousness is not of God, nor he who does not love his brother. For this is the message that you've heard from the beginning. We should love one another. Not as Cain, who was of that wicked one, and murdered his brother. And why did he murder him? Because his works were evil and his brother's righteous. What does Jesus say in Matthew chapter 25 is the criteria in the great judgment day where he separates the sheep from the goats? I was hungry and you fed me. I was thirsty and you gave me drink. I was naked and you clothed me. I was a stranger and you took me in. I was in prison or I was sick and you ministered to me. He lists six different conditions there. All of them have to do with how did you treat your brother and your sister? How do you love one another? That's going to be the criteria. And Jesus then says, well done, good and faithful servant, to those that love their neighbors. And to the others, they say, oh, Lord, if we knew it was you, we would have fed you and clothed you and done. And he says, depart from me, you cursed, into everlasting fire prepared for the devil and his angels. Does it matter how we treat each other? Yes. Joseph tests them based on how do you treat your brother? How do you treat your sister? And I'm sure there are some who are listening right now to the sound of my voice, and you are at odds with a brother and a sister, and you're wanting to have peace with God. The Bible says, before you bring your gift to the altar, go be reconciled to your brother. Then bring your gift. Amen? Then he tells them, he gave command to fill their sacks with grain and to restore to every man his money in his sack, to give them provisions for the journey. He's worried about them. He doesn't want them to go back to their families empty-handed. He's going to test them. But at the same time he's testing them, he feeds them. The other thing is, he not only feeds them, they're trying to buy the bread, and he tells his steward, put the money back in their sack. We're not taking money from these people. And the steward's going, what? He said, no, not these people. Maybe he let his steward in on the story and said, this is my family. Put the money back in their bags. So he gives them provisions. Not only does he give them grain, he gives them provisions for the journey. Thus he did for them. So they loaded their donkeys with grain and they departed from there wondering, what's going on? Why is this happening to us? And he took Simeon. It's because of what we did to Joseph. So along the way, they stopped to feed their donkeys and they opened their sack and they find their money in the sack. So he said to his brothers, my money's been restored. There it is in my sack. Then their hearts failed. They had a heart attack. You know, I think it's interesting that, don't miss this very simple point. They tried to pay for the bread and Joseph wouldn't let them. He gave it back. Do you know, whenever you give to the Lord, he gives it back. You cannot outgive God. Because you cannot pay for the cleansing from leprosy. You cannot pay for the bread of life. It's already been paid for. Come. Ho, everyone that thirsts, come into the waters. He that has no money, come, buy and eat bread without price. Jesus wants to give us all that living bread, friends. Amen?
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3: There is an evil which I have seen under the sun, and it is common among men. A man to whom God hath given riches, wealth, and honor, so that he wanteth nothing for his soul of all that he desireth, yet God giveth him not power to eat thereof, but a stranger eateth it. This is vanity, and it is an evil disease. If a man beget 100 children, and live many years, so that the days of his years be many, and his soul be not filled with good, and also that he have no burial, I say that an untimely birth is better than he. For he cometh in with vanity, and departeth in darkness, and his name shall be covered with darkness. Moreover, he hath not seen the sun, nor known anything. This hath more rest than the other. Yea, though he live 1,000 years twice told, yet hath he seen no good. Do not all go to one place? All the labor of man is for his mouth, and yet the appetite is not filled. For what hath the wise more than the fool? What hath the poor that knoweth to walk before the living? Better is the sight of the eyes than the wandering of the desire. This is also vanity and vexation of spirit. That which hath been is named already, and it is known that it is man, neither may he contend with him that is mightier than he. Seeing there be many things that increase vanity, what is man the better? For who knoweth what is good for man in this life, all the days of his vain life which he spendeth as a shadow? For who can tell a man what shall be after him under the sun?
2: Except a man be born again, he cannot see the kingdom of God.
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5: 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That's a strong statement. The health cannot be preserved unless some portion of each day is given to muscular exertion in the open air.
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7: Now a look at your evening weather on North Lake County Christian Radio. Mostly cloudy with thunderstorms today, with a high near 92 and lows around 74. Partly sunny with thunderstorms tomorrow with a high of 92 and lows around 74. For your Monday, partly sunny with thunderstorms with a high near 94 and lows around 76. And for Tuesday, mostly sunny with a high near 95 and lows around 76. That's your evening weather on Northlake County Christian Radio.
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10: A first impression of the shimmering white, marble-laden Taj Mahal in Agra, India is difficult to describe. Thousands have tried to put the feeling into words. It took my breath away. One of the seven wonders of the world, this legacy to love is incredible. Yet the Taj Mahal is not nearly as incredible as another wonder, one that you are looking at right now. Well, I'm Jean Boonstra, and stay with us for this week's Voice of Prophecy program.

Hello and welcome to the Voice of Prophecy, coming to you from Loveland, Colorado, nestled against the beautiful Rocky Mountains. I'm your host, Jean Boonstra, Associate Speaker for the Voice of Prophecy. Sean is conducting a series of meetings in Minneapolis, and he'll be back with us again next week. Well, have you ever planned a trip, anticipated every experience, and then when you arrived there, found that your destination was a little disappointing? Rarely do things on earth live up to our expectations. We tend to build things up in our minds and idealize them unrealistically. Now, there are two places that I've visited in recent years that met, no, actually exceeded, my expectations. Depending on the list that you're looking at, these are both considered wonders of the world. The first is the Grand Canyon. The scope, the depth, and the rich beauty of it make every description I've ever read or photo I've ever seen just absolutely pale next to its beauty. I felt incredibly close to my Creator as I looked out at the marbled canyon. The second is the Taj Mahal, which exceeded my expectations. Several years ago, Sean and I, along with some colleagues and volunteers, were working in southern India. After our work was complete, we extended our stay by a few days, flying north to Agra, just outside of Delhi. My first impression of Agra, I must admit, was not all that favorable. The busy press of tourists jostling about in the humid weather was not exactly pleasant. I preferred the quiet villages we'd just spent time in. Our small group climbed onto a little cart and were rudely greeted by our driver's face. A camel invading our personal space. As the camel carted us towards the outside wall surrounding the Taj Gardens, I felt like a gullible tourist, taken in by this purchase of an authentic ride to the Taj. Well, I've since learned that no gas-powered vehicles are allowed within 550 yards of the Taj Mahal. This was a measure enacted in recent years to preserve the building's milky white marble exterior. So, our camel-driven cart was less of a schlocky tourist trap and more a clever Indian business innovation. While walking onto the gardens and towards the Taj Mahal, it was easy to forget the press of others around me. The lush green grasses and the trees flanking the water feature drew my eager eyes toward the glistening white building. It was far more beautiful than I ever could have imagined. Now, many before me have tried to put their first impression of the Taj Mahal into words. Eleanor Roosevelt wrote, "I held my breath, unable to speak, in the face of so much beauty. This is a beauty that enters the soul." The earthly beauty of this man-made monument to love is undeniable. And as wondrous as it is limited both in time and place. The Taj Mahal is man-made and earth-bound. Its beauty is finite. Its presence temporal. Now, there is another wonder that exceeds any of the most beautiful man-made creations. This wonder is part of God's master plan for this earth and for humankind. And you're probably looking at this wonder right now. As we'll soon discover, this God-ordained wonder is Jesus' legacy. This other wonder is Jesus' monument of love left here after he ascended to heaven. It's part of heaven's plan from the beginning of time, a legacy of his love. The Taj Mahal is a memorial of love. It is a mausoleum, a tomb, built by the Mughal emperor Shah Jahan for his beloved wife. The name Taj Mahal comes from a shortening of the empress's given name, Mumtaz Mahal. Now, by all accounts, it seems that the couple enjoyed a deep, affectionate love for one another that began when they were betrothed as young teens. When Mumtaz died in the throes of childbirth on a sultry June day in 1631, Shah Jahan went into deep mourning. Mumtaz died giving birth to a daughter, the couple's 14th child, who did survive. She was only 38 years old. Well, the builder of this is the fifth in a line of great Mughal emperors to rule India during the 14th to 16th centuries. Mughal eldest sons did not automatically inherit the throne from their father, and so as the third son, Shah Jahan fought to secure the privilege. As a young child, Shah Jahan was the favorite of his grandfather, Akbar.
Shah Jahan was sometimes treated as the privileged, acknowledged heir, and other times as his father's enemy. Most of the young couple's married years were spent embroiled in tension and either chasing in battle or being chased. Their lives were tumultuous, but one thing remained certain. Wherever Shah Jahan went, Mumtaz was by his side. The two were never apart. They sought solace in each other in the midst of military campaigns, family disputes, and the births and subsequent deaths of daughters and sons. When his father died, Shah Jahan waged a comprehensive battle to secure the throne. The cost of becoming emperor was the death of 5 family members, a half-brother, 2 nephews, and 2 cousins. When Shah Jahan, Mumtaz, and their young family returned to the capital city of Agra, they were greeted by a cheering crowd. As their parade of swaying elephants made their way to the governing palace, the Red Fort, their reception was greater than any emperor before them. Shah Jahan became emperor on February 14, 1628. Shah Jahan and Mumtaz now looked forward to spending more time at home in Agra and enjoying a more predictable life. Sadly, the empress died just 2.5 years after her husband finally realized his dream. The stories surrounding the empress's death have grown over the years, but the official court historian's account is likely the most accurate. After a long and taxing labor, Mumtaz delivered a daughter. Then, weakness overtook her to the highest degree, and she sent for her husband. Shah Jahan was moved beyond control and rushed to her bedside. There, the empress,

0: with heart full of pain, begged him to take care of their children, and passed on to the mercy of God. According to Islamic custom, Mumtaz was quickly buried in a temporary grave. Her devastated, despondent husband right away began to plan for his beloved wife of 19 years' resting place. Shah Jahan wanted to leave a legacy of his love. This other wonder, the one that I hinted at the top of the program, is also a legacy of love. Jesus' time on this earth was so very short, just over 30 years. And yet the significance of the Almighty God coming to earth as a helpless babe changed the course of history. He lived a sinless life and then died a humble death between two thieves. He left the glory of heaven to fulfill his master plan that was established so long before. Now, Jesus was not memorialized in a grand, glimmering mausoleum. Instead, he left behind an empty tomb and bodily ascended to his Father. But Jesus did leave a legacy. Jesus left behind two eternal things that point to the same wonder. Matthew 24, verse 35 tells us that heaven and earth will pass away, but my words will by no means pass away. Jesus left us his word. This is eternal and will not change, even after everything that we now know about this world is obliterated from our memories. And he left us his church. Earlier in the same chapter, in Matthew 24, we read in verse 14 these words, "And this gospel of the kingdom will be preached in all the world as a witness to all the nations, and then the end will come." Now there's a connection between God's word and his church. They exist for one reason. Both God's word and his church exist for us, for our salvation and for our restoration to him. Jesus' legacy of love is us. You and I are here on this earth to play a vital role in his plan for the world, his plan of salvation. You are a greater wonder than the Taj Mahal. Now, just as Shah Jahan laid out carefully executed plans to build his earthly legacy of love, Jesus gives us clear builder's plans too. Stay with me through the break, and we'll discover our blueprints in the New Testament.
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0: Welcome back. I'm Jean Boonstra, and today we've been talking about the glimmering beauty of the Taj Mahal in India. A modern wonder of the world, this beauty cannot compare to the wonder of you. You and I are Jesus' legacy of love and part of his plan for this world. The Taj Mahal was built as a memorial of love. Shah Jahan set out to create a tribute to the faithful, devoted empress. Now, as beautiful as the Taj Mahal is, it is temporal. Now, if we are God's legacy of love, how do we express that? What is our role in his plan, and what are our blueprints? Well, the parable of the 10 talents, shared in both the Gospels of Matthew and Luke, gives us a great way of understanding what Jesus wanted us to do. Jesus shared this parable with his disciples and with other eager listeners. It describes a part of his plan for us and for this world. His plan, his reason for creating us as his legacy, really comes down to one thing, and that is faithfulness. You see, God does not need us to fulfill his mission on this earth. And so if he doesn't need us, why does he choose to use us, the flawed vessels that we are? God created us in his own image. When we respond to him, when we accept his love and follow his plan for our life through faith, we reflect his image to the world. The faithful followers of God and his word are part of his plan to redeem each of us to him. Even though he doesn't need us to reach the world, God wants to use us, each of us in our own specific capacities. The parable of the talents tells us the story that no matter our gifts, we are called to be a part of His plan. Let's read the parable together from Matthew chapter 25, verses 14 to 29. For the kingdom of heaven is like a man traveling to a far country, who called his own servants and delivered his goods to them. And to one he gave 5 talents, to another 2, and to another 1, to each according to his own ability, and immediately he went on a journey. Then he who had received the 5 talents went and traded with them, and made another 5 talents. Verse 17. And likewise he who had received 2 gained 2 more also. But he who had received 1 went and dug in the ground, and hid his Lord's money. After a long time, the Lord of those servants came and settled accounts with them. Verse 20. So he who had received 5 talents came and brought 5 other talents, saying, Lord, you delivered to me 5 talents. Look, I have gained 5 more talents besides them. His Lord said to him, Well done, good and faithful servant. You were faithful over a few things. I will make you ruler over many things. Enter into the joy of your Lord. He also who had received 2 talents came and said, Lord, you delivered to me 2 talents. Look, I have gained 2 more talents besides them. His Lord said to him, Well done, good and faithful servant. You have been faithful over a few things. I will make you ruler over many things. Enter into the joy of your Lord. Verse 24. Then he who had received the 1 talent came and said, Lord, I know you to be a hard man, reaping where you have not sown, and gathering where you have not scattered seed. And I was afraid, and went and hid your talent in the ground. Look, there you have what is yours. But his Lord answered and said to him, You wicked and lazy servant! You know that I reap where I have not sown, and gather where I have not scattered seed. So you ought to have deposited my money with the bankers, and at my coming I would have received back my own with interest. So take the talent from him, and give it to him who has 10 talents. For to everyone who has, more will be given, and he will have abundance. But from him who does not have, even what he has will be taken away. Faithfulness to Him and faithfulness with our God-given talents has been part of God's building plan from the beginning. We are part of His plan to share the joy of His salvation with the world. Now, the shimmering Taj Mahal did not, of course, come about without careful planning by Shah Jahan. He had a solid building plan, and the first step was to locate just the right piece of land in Agra. It needed to be close to the river Jumna and visible from the Red Fort, his home, so that he could look upon it from his balcony. The location he chose fits those criteria, and today you can still view the Taj in the distance from one of the porticos in the sprawling Red Fort. Now, history does not tell us the name of the primary architect of the Taj Mahal. A few names are listed, and by most accounts, we can assume that the emperor, Shah Jahan himself, was the primary architect of the white marbled mausoleum for his late wife. Shah Jahan, like his Mughal forebears, had a keen interest in architecture. Mughal architecture grew and expanded under the reign of Shah Jahan's grandfather, Akbar. The style was heavily influenced by Persian traditions. The Mughal emperors knew the ability of a building to impress and to underscore their imperial power. The emperor's building plan was arguably motivated by his love for beautiful buildings and for his desire to establish his imperial power. Most historians agree that his overwhelming motivation was indeed a deep love for Mumtaz. And their devotion was unique for their time and station in history. Engaged as teens, the young couple had to wait 5 years before tying the knot. In the meantime, the young prince was married to another woman, a political union for the sake of the empire. Later, Shah Jahan took another wife, again for political reasons. The official court records record that these women, quote, enjoyed nothing more than the title of wifeship, end quote, and that the deep affection he had for Mumtaz he did not have for any other. After Mumtaz's death, neither of the other wives claimed her role as first lady. Instead, the role of First Lady went to Shah Jahan and Mumtaz's eldest daughter, Jahanara, who lovingly cared for her father for the rest of his days. Now, the couple's bond of constant companionship and friendship was highly unusual. Shah Jahan's grandfather, Akbar, lived in the Red Fort with more than 300 wives and many concubines. Now, that was actually the norm. Loyal devotion to one woman and the deep grief that he displayed publicly after her death, that was not the norm. And this part of their love story is what makes the Taj more beautiful. Out of love and commitment, Shah Jahan crafted a careful building plan. In 1632, construction began with an enormous platform, or plinth. Constructed out of red sandstone and faced with marble, the building supplies were brought from all over the country. Contemporary foreign visitors observed that any given time there were more than 5,000 laborers at work on the construction. Mumtaz's tomb is the central focal building of the Taj. It is guarded by four minarets and two smaller red sandstone buildings. The tall, wide opening leading inside the mausoleum is exquisitely decorated with calligraphy. The calligraphy letters change in shape the higher up the door frames they appear. The letters, along with every other detail, are designed to look absolutely proportionate to a man standing on the platform at eye level. They were designed from the eye's perspective of a 5'6" man, the height of Shah Jahan. Everything is perfectly balanced and perfectly symmetrical. The mausoleum is topped by a smooth 12,000-ton dome, an architectural triumph in a time before modern machinery and in a country that had not yet adopted the use of the wheelbarrow. The building is pleasingly ornamented with flowers, flowers done in relief where the stone is cut out around the shapes to make them appear three-dimensional. And elsewhere, cool, smooth, white and black marble is inlaid with precious stones to create elegant floral motifs. No expense was spared. And no definitive account of the costs of building this legacy have survived, but the court historians record expenditures of about 5 million rupees. Now, many believe that this figure accounts for only the direct labor costs, and so modern estimates range as high as 40 million rupees. In 1643, the tomb was complete enough for Shah Jahan to remember Mumtaz's 12th death anniversary. Guests arrived inside the octagonal-shaped room, and together they remembered the empress in the marble room softened by lush carpets and velvet and silk hangings. The entire complex was finished in 1653, just 21 years after the mourning emperor began his building plan. This modern legacy of love was an expression of man's love. How do we, God's expression of his love, follow his blueprints for life? Well, stay with me through the break, and we'll look at some practical ways to make our lives match his blueprint.
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0: Welcome back. I'm Jean Boonstra, and today on The Voice of Prophecy, we've been talking about God's legacy of love, you and me. Now, Emperor Shah Jahan left behind the shimmering Taj Mahal. Jesus did not leave a structure as a memorial. Instead, he left us. We are his legacy of love. Now, before the break, we read a passage from Matthew 25 that told Jesus' parable of the 10 talents. We are his legacy and his wonder when we faithfully allow ourselves to be used by him to fulfill his purpose for us and his purpose for the world. So how exactly do we do that? Well, we can understand the concept of being faithful to God, but how do we make faithfulness real? After reading the parable of the talents, I asked myself, How do I make this real in my life? What does it mean to be faithful in my daily routine moments of life? Well, I came up with three practical things that I believe we all can do that will allow us to live faithfully. The first is prayer. A vibrant, consistent prayer life has been the steadying arm of the Christian since the days of the early church. Prayer places us in God's presence, allowing us to listen and to hear His plan. When we consistently come to God with our thoughts, our burdens, our joys, and our transgressions, we place ourselves in His care. We cannot squander our talents when we seek Him daily. By entering His presence, we connect with Him and live that life of faithfulness. The early Christian church was sustained by prayer. In his letter to the faithful in Thessalonica, Paul wrote these words in 2 Thessalonians chapter 3, verses 1 to 5. Finally, brethren, pray for us, that the word of the Lord may run swiftly to be glorified, just as it is with you, and that we may be delivered from unreasonable and wicked men, for not all have faith. But the Lord is faithful, who will establish you and guard you from the evil one. And we have confidence in the Lord concerning you, both that you do and will do the things we command you. Now may the Lord direct your hearts into the love of God and into the patience of Christ. Now I just love that last verse. The same is true for us today. If the Lord directs our hearts into the love of God, we can find His will and play our part in His plan for this world. The second practical way that we can live faithfully as a memorial of His love is to choose to seek Him, to actively seek Him each and every day. Now, what's the best way to do this? Well, spending time in one of the other eternal things that He left for us, His Word. A dedicated space of time spent with Him in His Word sets the rest of life in the right perspective. Matthew 6:33 says, "But seek first the kingdom of God and His righteousness, and all these things shall be added to you." Now, I know that finding that dedicated time isn't always easy, but it is possible. We may need to think creatively. Life is busy, and as we all seem to be working longer hours, spending more time driving in our vehicles, and struggling just to keep up with day-to-day tasks. Now, don't try to make this an all-or-nothing game. You may want to spend an hour in Bible study and prayer each morning, but if you just can't fit that in your schedule, don't be tempted to give it up. Don't let that way of thinking separate you from a daily time with God. If all you can promise Him each day are 10 dedicated minutes, then give Him those 10. Life has one constant, and that is change. If you're in a particularly busy season of life, give Him the 10 minutes now. And when things change, give Him more time. He will add many intangible things in return. Now, the third practical way to live connected by faith to God is by living a life of service. When we pray and spend time in His Word, we enrich our understanding of Him. The next step is to take that experience that we have internally and make it external by sharing it with others. It is in service to others that we can truly fulfill the work of God. In fact, Jesus gave us explicit instructions to do just that. The Gospel of Matthew closes with these words, "Go therefore and make disciples of all the nations, baptizing them in the name of the Father, and of the Son, and of the Holy Spirit, teaching them to observe all things that I have commanded you. And lo, I am with you always, even to the end of the age. Amen." That's Matthew 28, verses 19 and 20. Service, just like the talents in the parable, takes many forms. You know, for our oldest daughter, visiting with older, ailing people comes very naturally. She has an easy time visiting with them, listening to stories, and just being an all-around encouragement. Now, this kind of service is natural for her, and it's part of who God created her to be. That kind of service may not come naturally for you, but something does. God didn't leave any of us without a God-given ability to serve in some capacity. God left behind living, breathing memorials that can speak His word and witness for Him in each generation. And as beautiful as the Taj Mahal is, it cannot speak. Its creator, long gone. The Taj Mahal is temporal. God left behind us, living, breathing memorials of His love. If we choose to follow Him, then we are part of an eternal memorial. God's plan for each of us is to spend eternity with Him, reunited in love. Revelation chapter 22 and verses 4 and 5 tell about that experience for the faithful. They will see His face, and His name will be on their foreheads. And light will be no more. They will need no light of lamp or sun, for the Lord God will be their light, and they will reign forever and ever. We are part of God's eternal plan, a plan of reunion and love that no human bond can compare with. When I stood in front of the shimmering Taj Mahal years ago, I couldn't begin to describe its beauty. In the face of this human-built memorial to love, I couldn't help imagining. If this is what man can create, I cannot imagine heaven. I cannot wait to see what our Creator has created for each and every one of us. Thanks for listening. I'm Jean Boonstra, and this has been The Voice of Prophecy.

0: A listener writes, Gary, is it possible to have a successful, happy marriage and raise kids without a spiritual component?
1: Well, let's face it, there are non-Christians who do have good marriages because there are some people that have been taught how to love and care and support, and they're good parents who are not Christians. However, I think the stresses of life, particularly in today's world, are much, much easier if you have the guidance of the Bible, the guidance of the Holy Spirit, and a personal relationship with God. I don't understand how some people make it through the hard times of life when they don't have a relationship with God. But let's remember, life is more than simply a number of years. We are eternal creatures, and we will come to believe in God and face God someday. Far better to do that now.
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0: Welcome to our program, Portraits of God. I'm Dennis Farley. We're delighted to have you with us. Today, you're going to hear Pastor Bill Brace and Dr. Bob Hunsicker discuss important concepts of God which are portrayed in His Holy Word. Be sure to stay tuned at the conclusion of our program for ways to contact us. And now, here are Pastor Bill Brace and Dr. Bob Hunsicker.
1: Thank you, Dennis. Well, today on Portraits of God, we're back to a study of Scripture. As we periodically do, today we will take a look at two little small books in the New Testament, 2 and 3 John, to see what they have to tell us about the character of God. We've actually been involved in this march through the Bible, book by book, for 2 or 3 years now, I think, Bill.
2: March. March through the Bible.
1: Well, and we're almost to the end of the New Testament and have only a few books left in the Old Testament to cover also. Now, our intention in this series is to see how the immediate, quote, gives light to a more general understanding of God. In other words, what does sacred history, prophecy, poetry, theology, etc., on the pages of Scripture reveal to us about our Heavenly Father and the complete Godhead? We want to be able to see what the trees tell us about the forest. Bill, it's your turn to start us off now on the study of these two little books, 2 John and 3 John.
2: Well, thanks, Bob. As any Bible student knows, those two books are very small indeed. In total, they comprise 27 verses, according to my count, anyway. At first glance, one might say, wow, Bill,

0: even begin to do justice to them in such a short time that we have. But let's take a short look as well at the person who wrote these little epistles. His name, of course, was John, and he was one of the 12 disciples or apostles of Jesus. He was referred to as the one whom Jesus loved, not because Jesus played favorites, but because John, along with James, his brother, and Peter, were the most intimate with Jesus. And I might add, by their own choice. Those three, Peter, James, and John, seemed to aspire to be close to Jesus, not just in a physical sense, but in an emotional and spiritual sense as well. They were with him, for example, on the Mount of Transfiguration, and witnessed his conversation with Moses and Elijah. This was the John who is the author of the Gospel of John. This was the John who, along with his brother James, at one time was nicknamed, according to Mark 3:17 anyway, by Jesus himself as the Sons of Thunder. That's an interesting title, isn't it? Why? Well, because the young men, it seems, had a real problem with self-control. They were quick to judgment. They apparently possessed fiery personalities. One case in point, which was an example of such an attitude, was recorded for us in Luke 9, when the inhabitants of the Samaritan village refused to receive Jesus. We see in the response of James and John a real insight into their characters and personalities. They said to Jesus, in the aftermath of this Samaritan village refusing to receive Jesus, they said, "Lord, do you want us to command fire to come down from heaven and consume them?"
1: Well, Bill, I guess we can say in one sense, bless their hearts, but how unfortunate they did not yet understand why Jesus had come to this earth. They were thinking, as the typical unconverted human mind thinks, as in revenge or punishment for offensive actions. Surely, at this point in their relationship with Jesus, they had not discerned the mind of God as it was being displayed in the life of Jesus. Now, it's interesting. Listen to the reply of Jesus to their suggestion about calling down fire. And Jesus says, "But he turned and rebuked them and said, 'You do not know what manner of spirit you are of. For the Son of Man did not come to destroy men's lives, but to save them.'" So James and John's understanding of God at this point was about 180 degrees. They saw God was one quick to punish and to punish severely. And I think, Bill, that is perhaps how many Christians see him today also.
0: Unfortunately, Bob.
1: Certainly individuals of other religions also.
0: Yes.
1: In one of our future programs, we're going to be discussing God's attitude toward and treatment of the wicked. Suffice it to say for now, how God treats the wicked, or those who reject him, is revealed in how he treated Jesus on the cross. I think that's a very, very important point. And Jesus became sin for us, and on the cross, Jesus did not cry out, "God, why are you punishing me?" but rather, "God, why are you forsaking me?" So we do a terrible disservice to God and a misrepresentation of him when we portray God as some sort of gleeful avenger. I think we're both agreed, Bill, that there are a number of good, sincere Christians who interpret God's actions in the prophetic books of the Bible as the reflection of a God who delights to punish the sinner or the wicked.
0: Oh, very true.
1: They see him as a God of war and not a God of peace, and that's a growingly popular perception of him, especially as people read the book of Revelation. Now, should we note that God, through Jesus, is portrayed most often in the book of Revelation as a lamb, which is certainly a gentle and submissive symbol? Listen, in fact, what it says of the wicked at the time Jesus returns to this world a second time, and their reaction to that return in Revelation chapter 6, verse 16. It says there, "They," referring to the wicked, "said to the mountains and the rocks, 'Fall on us and hide us from the face of him who sits on the throne and from the,'" and now catch this phrase, "'the wrath of the Lamb.'"
0: Now, that's an interesting way that he puts the wrath of the Lamb.
1: Right, exactly. Now, notice, they are wanting to hide from the face of God. The face, of course, in Scripture represents God's character of self-sacrificing love, so they want to hide from the face of God and from the wrath of the Lamb. Now, we all know that a lamb does not have what we typically call wrath, at least not any that I've ever encountered.
0: That's why
1: they put him in the children's petting zoo, I guess, right?
0: Right.
1: What they don't want to see in the Lamb Jesus is the revelation of the glory of his self-sacrificing love.
0: Well, Bob, the glory of God is not simply some bright light, as often I think folks think that it does.
1: Right.
0: It's the full revelation of his character of self-sacrificing love. It will be a consuming fire. It will bring life to the redeemed believers, but it will bring the end of sin. It will, in fact, consume it at the end. God is not about destroying people. I mean, if the truth be known, in a real sense, we destroy.

0: ourselves, by our own selfish decisions.
1: That's right.
0: Just as certainly as a person who smokes is not killed by the cigarettes, as he or she is by their own free will and by their choice to smoke them. God doesn't hate cigarettes because of something inherently in cigarettes. He knows, of course, that our decisions to smoke them will bring destruction to ourselves. So God is about bringing an end to sin in this universe, and not by force, as many people think he's depicted, but really by reason and by love, because sin resides in our hearts, and God is attempting to give us the mind of Christ, as he says in Philippians 2, 5-8. To reject his efforts is really to bring destruction upon ourselves. We need to remember that God doesn't win this great conflict in the universe by force, but by love. And that's something, I think, Bob, we're burdened that Christians ought never to forget.
1: That's right, yeah.
0: I think a classic example of this attitude of Jesus, this methodology of God, occurred a few months ago in that terrible tragedy in the Amish community. I think our listeners will remember the incident when a deranged gunman broke into a school and shot several young girls. And then he killed himself. And in the aftermath of that horrible and terrible tragedy, the Amish community astoundingly embraced the gunman's widow. They drew her into their hearts and into their homes. And in so doing, they exhibited, even though they had all had very painful and heavy hearts, the true spirit of forgiveness, not one of revenge or of bitterness. It really, it was a great love story that awakened people's understanding of who God really is. And I think they set a good example for us who contend that we practice Christianity to one form
1: That's
0: or another.
1: Right, yeah.
0: And I think we all would agree that their actions were a real, true reflection of the Spirit of God. And that's exactly what Jesus was trying to teach his disciples. He wanted them not to have a spirit which was self-centered and one which centered around the use of force, but a spirit just like his Heavenly Father, a God who's all about life and gathering people in. The God of Scripture is described by the redeemed or the saved on the sea of glass in heaven as one who is just and true, according to Revelation 15:3.
1: Well, Bill, now let's move on to the actual books of 2nd and 3rd John. Now, 2nd John is addressed to a lady called the Elect Lady and her children. We're not sure the identity of this woman. And 3rd John is addressed to an individual named Gaius. He actually begins both epistles or letters with the same salutation. It says, to the elect lady and her children, whom I love in the truth. And then 3 John says, to the beloved Gaius, whom I love in the truth. So that word truth is a popular word in John's writings. In fact, according to account taken of John's gospel, we see that he utilizes the word 27 times, which means that word truth occurs more often there than in any other book of the New Testament. And in 1st, 2nd, and 3rd John, these little books, it appears 20 times. And that's not including the number of times the derivatives of the word truth also
0: appear.
1: Yeah,
0: that's right.
1: So it's a real theme there. Should it seem strange to anyone that the disciple who was closest to Jesus had a deep burden for the concept of truth in his writings? I don't think so. The burden of Jesus for truth was ultimately the burden of his beloved disciple John. Now, Bill, didn't you tell me not long ago that it seemed to you as if there were very few individuals who had a care for truthfulness anymore as it related to God?
0: Yeah, I do believe I said that.
1: Well, there's a text in Isaiah 59, verse 14, which describes and says, quote, truth has fallen in the street. And could it be that such a condition has come to fruition in our day as never before, and perhaps even within the confines of Christianity?
0: Yes, Bob, I do think that is so, and it ought not to be. Jesus had a burden for truth, as did John, and that's where John, of course, got his burden. And here we want to emphasize that their deep burden for truth was really connected with the vindication of God's character. It could be that we've seen a development within some areas of Christianity that reflects what we might call, or some theologians might call, an egocentric faith. I'll give you a classic example. I've asked many a person the question, is there anything more important than your salvation to you? I can tell you that almost universally, there's a resounding and emphatic answer which says, absolutely not. And yet, when you step back and analyze such an answer, you see that it has some egoism tainted in it. As you study the life of Jesus and his death, you detect there wasn't a selfish concern in his whole body. What was most important to him was not what was going to be his ultimate outcome, but What really mattered was his father's glory and honor and vindication. According to John 8:44, the devil had overwhelmed one-third of the angels of heaven and had performed a likewise evil here in this world, all based upon lies that he had articulated and continues to do so about God. Lies such as, well, God's really all about himself, you know, that he's arbitrary, that he's forceful, that he is a tyrant. And it amazes how many billions throughout history have bought into his lie. When Jesus described himself in John 14:6, he said, "I am the way, the truth, and the life." John described Jesus in John 1:14 as full of grace and truth. So I think the questions that all Christians have to ask themselves are, am I concerned about the truth as it relates to God? And then maybe a second, am I willing to be a witness to that truth about him? And I think that's a very important question too, Bob.
1: That's right. Thank you, Bill. As you read 2 John, I think we can all be impressed with the commendation that John has for the woman and her children in their commitment to truth. He lauds her in verse 4 of 2 John as he writes, quote, "I rejoice greatly that I have found your children walking in truth." In addition to the two verses you just mentioned to our listeners, Bill, maybe each listener could ask himself also a third question, quote, or am I committed to truth?
0: Right. I think that's a very, very important one.
1: Yeah, for each one of us.
0: Yes.
1: Now, if our burden is the same as the burden of Jesus, who came to this world to reveal the truth about his heavenly Father, then we can surely answer in the affirmative. But I'm not sure perhaps how many of us Christians realize the seriousness of the issue. Listen to what John writes in 3 John verses 3 and 4. It says there, "For I rejoiced greatly when brethren came and testified of the truth that is in you, Gaius, just as you walk in the truth. And I have no greater joy than to hear that my children walk in truth." But how is the truth given evidence in the life of the believer? Listen to what John writes in 2 John 5 and 6. "And now I plead with you, lady, not as though I write a new commandment to you, but that we have had from the beginning, that we love one another. This is love, that we walk according to his," or God's, "commandments. This is the commandment, that as you have heard from the beginning, you should walk in it." So the connection between the statement John makes in verse 4 and verse 6 should not be lost. Notice how in verse 4 he said, "I rejoice greatly that your children walked in truth." And then in verse 6 he says, "This is love, that we walk according to his commandments." So as we put those two verses together, we see that walking in the truth and walking in the commandments are really very similar, if not the same.
0: Good point. And I do believe that's an important one you've just made, Bob. We need to be careful not to dismiss the practicality of the Christian walk. We can readily say that we possess the love of God, but love always has a practicality to it. It has flesh on it, as someone has said. And in this sense, truth and love and commandment keeping are synonymous. Jesus says to all of us in John 14:15, "If you love me, keep my commandments." When one becomes a Christian, doesn't mean that he or she is free of the law. No, not at all. In fact, the Christian, as was Jesus, is dedicated to the law because, of course, the law is a law of love. That is why John could write, "God's commandments are not grievous." They're not a burden. They're not reflective of some unwanted duty. They're not an albatross around the neck. And they are, in fact, all about freedom and safety. It was said of Jesus in Isaiah 42:21 that he would magnify the law and make it honorable. That's why also that Paul could state in Romans 7:12, "The law is holy, and the commandment holy, and just and good." Now listen to what the psalmist articulated in his great insights into the law in chapter 119, which of course is a very, very long chapter in the book of Psalms. Listen to verse 142. He simply states, "Your law is truth." We very seldom associate God's law with truth. Unfortunately, for several generations, we've been told that God's Ten Commandment law was done away with at the cross. If that is so, then truth would have been discarded or done away with as well, because we just read that God's law is truth. The Apostle Paul tells us that the law is holy and just and good. So we could ask the question, why is the law all of these? Well, because as some earlier theologian and Christian author has commented, the law of God is a transcript or a description or a revelation of his character. So it really is no wonder that the devil Satan has been at war against God's law, Bob.
1: That's right, Bill. And I think you're suggesting, what you're suggesting there is that the law is really a great revelation of God's character.
0: Amen.
1: In fact, as someone has said, that the love displayed at the cross and the great sacrifice of Jesus is really simply the law in full bloom.
0: How very true.
1: And so when we, quotes, walk in God's commandments, as John said there in his epistle, we are merely reflecting the very character of God in our lives. That's all we're really doing there. Now, such a walk in life is only possible if we have allowed God to do what he wants with every born-again person, and that is write his law of love on the heart of the individual. Listen to what the author of Hebrews writes in Hebrews chapter 10, verse 16. It says there, "This is the covenant or promise that I will make with them," speaking about the believers, "after those days, says the Lord. I will put my laws into their hearts, and in their minds I will write them." So the best thing that we can do for God is to let him write his law in our hearts and minds. And when we do, then we will have the mind of Christ, as Paul talks about in Philippians 2, verses 5 through 8, which, of course, reveals the mind of God. When we allow God to do that, we will receive richer and richer insights into the mind of God. We will then be truly reconciled to him. And in doing so, we can be an instrument of his in bringing this great debate or this great controversy over his character to a close.
0: Bob, it's no wonder that John could write in 3 John, "I have no greater joy than to hear that my children walk in the truth," or commandments. And that reminds me of the parable which Jesus concluded with the words of commendation, "Well done, thou good and faithful servant, enter thou into the joy of thy Lord." There is some other counsel, by the way, in these little chapters which are good for us. Listen to what John writes in 2 John verses 7 through 9. "For many deceivers have gone out into the world who do not confess Jesus Christ as coming in the flesh. This is a deceiver and an antichrist. Look to yourselves that we do not lose those things we worked for, but that we may receive a full reward. Whoever transgresses and does not abide in the doctrine of Christ does not have God. He who abides in the doctrine of Christ has both the Father and the Son." Unfortunately, we are, I guess we're getting late into our program, but suffice to say that this counsel of John is rather direct. He even invokes the word antichrist, which sends shivers up and down the spines of some people. And that's about as direct, in fact, I think, as you can get. I mean, who wants to be known as one who is the spirit of antichrist? We can't, of course, just ignore that warning of John here, because serious issue. It's a sobering reminder that the issues are life and death, not just for us, of course, but for our loving Heavenly Father as well. His joy is all wrapped up in our decisions, and we need to recognize that, as are his disappointments and pain. We're reminded that God does not wish that any should perish, but that all should come to repentance. The issue of Antichrist is really, at bottom line, placing self first. That great prefix, anti, means not only against, but it also means in place of. So the person who has the spirit of Antichrist is a person who has placed himself ahead of others and above God. And that just, unfortunately, leads to self-destruction. Antichrist is not just some person, as many I think, who has the number 666 tattooed on his forehead. It's a pervasive attitude among all those who reject the truth about God. It's symptomatic of those who say no to the pleadings of the Holy Spirit as he invites all to be at one-ment with God. In accentuating self, such individuals really reject the character of their Heavenly Father. They have no interest in abiding in the doctrine of Christ, and that is very sad, because Jesus said in John 17:3, "And this is life eternal, that they might know God," might know you, God, "and Jesus Christ whom thou hast sent." So to know Jesus in heart and mind is to know God in heart and mind. And I can't help, Bob, but think of how great a privilege it is that God calls us to know him, to experience and to live the truth about him. And really, I can't think of a greater blessing.
1: I think that's true, Bill. Well, we're really coming to the close of our program today. However, before we close, I think it nice to read how John closes off his two little letters. I think as I quote them both, you will hear the tenderness of God in his parting words. Listen to what he writes in verse 12 of 2 John. "Having many things to write to you, I did not wish to do so with paper and ink, but I hope to come to you and speak face to face, that your joy may be full. Now listen how he concludes his letter to Gaius in 3 John, verses 14 and 15. I had many things to write, but I do not wish to write to you with pen and ink. But I hope to see you shortly, and we shall speak face to face. Peace to you. Mm. Almost very, very similar there.
0: Very, very similar.
1: Can't you just imagine, though, God saying the same things to those who are at one with him? Quotes maybe something like this: I really look forward to the day when all this problem of sin is behind us and I will be able to see and speak with you face to face.
0: That's a great thought, isn't it?
1: Yeah. One of the great promises of Scripture is found in Revelation chapter 22, verse 4, right at the end of the Bible, where the wonderful promises articulated about the redeemed. It says, quote, they shall see his, referring to God's face. The face, of course, represents character in the Scriptures. So in eternity, those who are there with God will no longer have the veil of sin between them and God. That veil, we could also say, of misunderstanding, but they will know him even as they are known. And that is a wonderful, wonderful promise that we ought to afford ourselves of, not just for our sakes, but for God's sake and for his happiness as well. So we've run out of time. We want to thank you, our listeners, for being with us today, and we hope your life will be dedicated to this pursuit of truth and this pursuit of seeing God's face.
0: Amen.
1: We thank you for being with us, and if you have any thoughts or questions, we'd encourage you to get in touch with us, and our good friend Dennis Farley will be on in just a moment to let you know how to get in touch with us. I want to invite you to be with us next week when we'll be talking about how God treats us when we fall.
0: Well, that's an interesting thought.
1: Important one. Yeah, important
0: it is,
1: one.
0: Very much.
1: So have a good week, and God bless.
2: God be with you till we meet again.
3: 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If you'd like to write, it's Portraits of God, P.O. Box 127, Norwood, Massachusetts. That's P.O. Box 127, Norwood, Massachusetts, 02062. I'm Dennis Farley. Thank you for listening, and be sure to tune in again next week for another segment of Portraits of God.

0: Ephesians 3. For this cause I, Paul, the prisoner of Jesus Christ, for you Gentiles, if ye have heard of the dispensation of the grace of God which is given me to youward, how that by revelation he made known unto me the mystery, as I wrote afore in few words, whereby when ye read, ye may understand my knowledge in the mystery of Christ, which in other ages was not made known unto the sons of men, as it is now revealed unto his holy apostles and prophets by the Spirit, that the Gentiles should be fellow heirs, and of the same body, and partakers of his promise in Christ by the gospel, whereof I was made a minister according to the gift of the grace of God given unto me by the effectual working of his power. Unto me, who am less than the least of all saints, is this grace given, that I should preach among the Gentiles the unsearchable riches of Christ, and to make all men see what is the fellowship of the mystery, which from the beginning of the world hath been hid in God, who created all things by Jesus Christ. To the intent that now unto the principalities and powers in heavenly places might be known by the church the manifold wisdom of God, according to the eternal purpose which he purposed in Christ Jesus our Lord, in whom we have boldness and access with confidence by the faith of him. Wherefore I desire that ye faint not at my tribulations for you, which is your glory. For this cause I bow my knees unto the Father of our Lord Jesus Christ, of whom the whole family in heaven and earth is named, that he would grant you, according to the riches of his glory, to be strengthened with might by his Spirit in the inner man, that Christ may dwell in your hearts by faith, that ye, being rooted and grounded in love, may be able to comprehend with all saints what is the breadth and length and depth and height, and to know the love of Christ which passeth knowledge, that ye might be filled with all the fullness of God. Now unto him that is able to do exceeding abundantly above all that we ask or think, according to the power that worketh in us, unto him be glory in the church by Christ Jesus throughout all ages, world without end. Amen. Wherefore in all things it behooved him to be made like unto his brethren, that he might be a merciful and faithful high priest in things pertaining to God, to make reconciliation for the sins of the people.
1: Hi, I'm Jonathan Guerrero, the producer and host of The Fatherhood Challenge. 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

Social media has taken the world by storm. Facebook, Instagram, WhatsApp, Twitter, Tumblr, Snapchat, YouTube, Messenger, LinkedIn, and many others are now household names. But have you ever heard of the very first social media site, 6degrees? It was created in 1997, but closed in 2001. Users of 6degrees were able to upload a profile and make friends with other users. When others saw the potential of this new form of media, competition was frantic, and soon other companies emerged. On the 1st of August 2003, MySpace was launched and quickly became the largest social media site in the world at that time. But the giant in social media began in February 2004. Facebook dominates the social media market, with over 1.5 billion people using it to connect with friends. If you want to succeed in social media, it is said that Instagram is the account you must have. With 1 billion active users every month and 500 million of them using Instagram every day, it's a very powerful medium of communication. So for many people today, the use of social media has become a necessary daily activity to connect with friends, share, create, and spread information. Most users spend approximately 1 to 2 hours each day, and they cannot imagine life without it. So the question is, how did we survive before all these forms of social media arrived? How much time are we spending on social media? And what is its impact in our lives? I'm Gary Kent. Join me as we navigate through this amazing digital world.

0: I'm sure you've noticed how attached people are becoming to their mobile phones. As soon as it beeps or tells us we have a new message or email, we just can't resist checking it out. For many individuals, the majority of most communication, both personally and professionally, is now by mobile phone or email. Unfortunately, there seems to be a downside to this form of communication, as it's sometimes easy to miscommunicate our message. Without the signals you can get from face-to-face interactions through body language, emotions, and exhibited feelings, the words can sometimes send an unintended meaning. Words are singularly the most powerful force available to humanity. We can choose to use this force constructively with words of encouragement or destructively using words of criticism. Words have power and have the ability to help, to heal, to hinder, to hurt, or to harm. Teachers at a local high school reportedly were concerned about the lack of conversational skills among some of their students. So they got together and decided to try an experiment. On a given evening, the participating teenagers were asked to shut down all their devices. The teachers then placed them separately in a real-time, face-to-face situation with individuals they didn't know. At first, the students had a very difficult time initiating or sustaining a conversation. They hadn't learned the art of small talk, which is key in many professional careers and in personal and social interactions. Later, during the debriefing, the teenagers were heard to make comments such as, "I don't have any trouble texting and tweeting, but I couldn't think of a thing to say in person." Or, "Wow, that was a lot harder than I expected." Or, "I'm going to turn off my electronics for at least an hour a day and practice doing some real-time small talk." So what impact is all this screen time having on society? Well, we're going to find out. Our guest today, Dr. Arlene Taylor, is going to draw back the curtain and help us understand the impact screen time has on the human brain. Dr. Arlene Taylor is the founder and president of Realizations, Inc., a non-profit corporation that engages in brain function research. She's the author of several popular books related to brain function and practical applications to relationships and everyday living, and creator of the Longevity Lifestyle Matters program. Dr. Taylor, welcome to our program today. Social media is a relatively new term, isn't it?
1: And reportedly, there's been a bit of jockeying as individuals try to assert rights to that term. An executive at AOL believes it came out of AOL in the early 1990s when the company was developing what would become AOL, Instant Messenger. There are so many definitions for social media floating around. One example goes like this. Social media is a term that encompasses a smorgasbord of online media where people are talking, participating, sharing, networking, and bookmarking online, with a wide variety of options from social sharing sites such as YouTube and Instagram through social networks such as LinkedIn and Facebook.
0: Social media is huge in this age of technology, but I sometimes wonder just how many people really use social media sites.
1: A lot. 2018 data indicate that there are more than 3.5 billion internet users. Estimates are that social media users grow by one new user every 15 seconds. You compare that to every 20 seconds in the United States, someone is diagnosed with diabetes. Well, every 15 seconds, there's a new social media user. According to statistics from the Nielsen Group, Internet users in the United States spend more time on Facebook than any other website. In Australia, nearly 3/4 of the population are active Facebook users, with half the population logging onto the site at least once a day. In the United States, more than 4/5 of the population use Facebook, spending an average of 20 minutes per day on the site. And Instagram is second in the United States after Facebook. YouTube is the world's largest video network, with users spending upwards of 1 billion hours per day watching.
0: What are some of the upsides to social media?
1: Almost anything on this planet has an upside and a downside. Personally, I do the majority of work with my nonprofit corporation, Realizations Inc., via technology. I have almost instant worldwide communication with anyone else who has a computer or mobile phone. Almost instant access to data and state-of-the-art information, and on and on and on. Reports suggest that on the internet, every click, every view, and every emotion is tracked and noted somewhere in the form of statistics in order for businesses to understand the user's behavior and be better able to market their products. And there's another upside. Users get to chat with each other online and post pictures and updates about their lives. And individuals who are housebound or must stay in bed are still able to stay connected with family and friends via social networks.
0: In life, we typically give up something to get something. That suggests that there can be a downside to social media technology when it's used inappropriately or out of balance, as you indicated. What are some of the potential downsides?
1: So the short answer is that the human brain is extremely sensitive to the outside world. Therefore, technology used inappropriately or out of balance can create some real problems for the brain. And again, especially for the developing brain. Current studies show that the prefrontal cortex of the brain, the part right behind your forehead, is not done, meaning all the myelination is not completed, think fiber optics, until late 20s and possibly early 30s. According to Psychology Today, what a teenager does and is exposed to has a large influence on that teen's future, because experience and current needs shape the pruning and sprouting process in the brain. When a brain is born, it has way more neurons than it actually needs. And especially during the first 5 years, and then again during the teenage years, functions that are not utilized, the brain just prunes and gets rid of those cells, figuring they're not needed. So something like being the class clown, for example, can help make a good salesperson later on. And running for class president will help develop brain skills that are needed to run a business or take on a management position. So if a teenager is playing lots of video games, this will shape the brain in such a way that they might become an excellent fighter pilot. But becoming an accountant or a researcher will likely be less possible. Being exposed to negative influences on social media also shapes the brain and the future of the adolescent. It can sow the seeds of addictive behaviors and interpersonal conflict. Research has shown that in order to develop effective socialization skills, the brain needs real-time, real-life, face-to-face experiences, practicing striking up a conversation with another individual, and setting them at ease through small talk. When the outside world primarily consists of Facebook, email, LinkedIn, texting, tweeting, and surfing the net, as it's called, looking up things on the internet, exposure and practice in face-to-face communication is reduced. Some studies have shown that talking in cyber shorthand, as it is called, most of the time, can make it less likely that that brain will be able to walk into a crowd of complete strangers and initiate an enjoyable conversation face-to-face. Remember, the teenage brain is not done yet. It is rather a self-absorbed and somewhat narcissistic chunk of biological real estate, as in, it's all about me. Maturing the teenage brain is a learned process designed to move it away from narcissistic behaviors to more balanced and functional adult behaviors. This is a learning process. It is not an automatic genetic process. So an unbalanced use of technology during adolescent years can interfere with the brain's actual maturation process. Unfortunately, if the teenage brain fails to mature and move to more balanced behaviors, it tends to continue narcissistic, it's all about me, behaviors into adulthood. The danger is that the antisocial narcissistic adult may begin to exhibit sociopathic behaviors.
0: I suppose time spent on social media sites can be an issue as well.
1: Studies have shown recently that those who spend 3 or more hours per day on Facebook or other social media sites tend to occupy self with self. They are at high risk for becoming restless, anxious, and depressed as they compare what was posted with what they personally possess. They tend to use lower brain functions from the first or second layers of the brain over higher brain functions in the third layer, the neocortex. And they tend to exhibit decreased empathy and compassion. When you can't see or hear another person, it becomes easier to be less embarrassed and less inhibited and less concerned about what other people even think. It becomes easier to reveal things about yourself that you wish later on you had not done and or said things to or about other people that you might never do in person. Really, social media can take over your life in a nanosecond if you aren't careful. Just anticipating connecting with someone via social media can trigger the release of oxytocin as well as dopamine, the feel-better chemical. People have actually become so involved in social media that they've dropped out of school, quit their job, lived on the street, and really checked out of reality living in favor of just surfing their favorite sites day and night. Many businesses frown on employees checking social media frequently when they're supposed to be doing the company's work, the work they're being paid to do. And most unfortunately, cyber harassment and bullying behaviors and other negative types of communication have invaded social media. Suicide attempts and suicide successes have occurred repeatedly and been reported due to cyber harassment and bullying. And then there's the unsafe connections that are made over the internet that have sometimes resulted in abductions and even murders. Some individuals have even created a fake identity known as a sock puppet in an attempt to avoid accountability for what they spew out over the internet or in an attempt to remain anonymous. The problem with this is that great damage can be done to susceptible individuals. And a big downside involves something called gaslighting. This term was picked up from a 1944 movie in which a man uses various techniques in an attempt to make his wife start wondering about her own sanity so that he could put her in an institution, have her institutionalized. The author of the book, Gaslighting, pointed out that this tactic is commonly seen among dictators, narcissists, abusers, and cult leaders who gain power over targets by destabilizing people's mental states and making them doubt their own perceptions of reality. Unfortunately, the practice of gaslighting is common on social media sites, where the perpetrator may disseminate inaccuracies, outright lies, and disinformation.
0: I read that some communication skills are being lost due to social media.
1: When I talk about social media, I like to talk about face-to-face communication, especially that learned ability to put people instantly at ease using small talk, especially when the individuals do not know each other. According to some studies, this skill is rapidly disappearing. I've sometimes talked about with you the fact that there can be two people sitting in a restaurant and they're each on their electronic devices with hardly any verbal communication. I even asked a young couple about that once and they looked at me like I was from another planet. They replied that they were talking to each other. They were communicating. They were just doing it via their devices. But there was no eye contact. There were no facial expressions. There was no laughter. Just typing with their thumbs. That's not face-to-face, real-time interaction with one brain with another. And then there is fubbing. Do you know the term fubbing? Studies have shown that ignoring someone in a social situation to look at one's phone threatens people's fundamental need to belong. It's typically perceived as a form of social exclusion, making others feel invisible, eroding their self-esteem. They actually feel less important than whomever the other person is communicating with electronically. Fubbing has been linked with poor communication and lower relationship satisfaction. Because of that, some organizations require that social media electronics must be turned off during important business meetings and committee interactions. So how much more important to turn that off when you are working on a communication relationship with people you love, with family members and good friends? My brain's opinion is that even a positive thing taken to the extreme or used out of balance can become a negative. Social media is one of those things. It points out the need to practice disconnecting from social media for some period of time every single day. This can help the user to build skills related not only to delaying gratification, and delaying gratification is critical to almost every type of success, but also raising the person's level of emotional intelligence, judged to be worth 80% of a person's overall success in life. So in life, you usually, if not always, must give up something to get something. Maturity involves evaluating what you will get versus what you will have to give up when making a decision. So with some knowledge and forethought, you can obtain the benefits social media and technology offer while at the same time avoiding creating problems for your brain.
0: Dr. Taylor, it's been a pleasure having you on our program today, and we're so grateful for all the important information you've shared with us.
1: Once again, it's a pleasure to chat with you about brain function. And I encourage people to take the time to do one-to-one, person-to-person, brain-to-brain communication. It's a different type of connection from social media.
0: Social media has certainly taken the world by storm. And now it's hard to imagine a world without the internet, our smartphones, emails, and instant communication. In fact, it doesn't matter where you go in this world, people seem to be attached to their phones. The need and desire to communicate is not new to the 21st century. Way back in the first century, the Apostle Paul wrote some wise words to the people in Thessalonica. Now, they didn't have social media back then, but the principles of communication are the same. Here's what Paul wrote in 1 Thessalonians chapter 5 and verse 11. Therefore, encourage one another and build each other up. Here, Paul is exhorting the people to only say kind words, words that are affirming and helpful, and to avoid unkind and discouraging words. There's an old Yiddish saying that says, a word and an arrow are the same. Both deliver with speedy aim. Once words have been spoken or sent via social media, we cannot call them back. Today, the powerful platform of social media gives us instant words. Sometimes on social media, words may be sent off quickly, words that you might not think of using if you are communicating in person, face to face. Let's choose to only say or write words that will not discourage, disempower, or be negative. Let's follow the Apostle Paul's advice in Ephesians chapter 4 and verse 29. Here's what he wrote. Let no corrupting talk come out of your mouths, but only such as is good for building up, as fits the occasion, that it may give grace to those who hear. What a difference that would make in our world if only kind and encouraging words were said in person or communicated via technology. If our comments were positive, helpful, and empowering. So the question then is, what aspects of social media are positive and provide positive outcomes, and what aspects are negative and provide negative outcomes? If you would like to know more about the effects of media on the brain, then I'd like to recommend the free gift we have for all our incredible journey viewers today. It's the small booklet, Media on the Brain. In this booklet, you will read what the latest scientific research says about the mind-altering effects of 21st century media. This booklet has helped many people escape the trap of media addiction and restore healthy relationships. So don't miss this wonderful opportunity to receive the free gift we have for you today. I guarantee there are no costs or obligations whatsoever.
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0: If you've enjoyed our journey into the world of social media and the impact our words can have on other people, then be sure to join us again next week when we will share another of life's journeys together. And now I'd like to invite you to join me as we pray. Dear Heavenly Father, thank you for giving us the ability to communicate and to share our thoughts and feelings. We ask that you give us wisdom as we choose our words, and may they always be positive, helpful and empowering, and most of all, to reflect your love for us. In Jesus' name we pray. Amen.

0: Are cities driving evolution? This is Ken Ham, author of the new book, Gospel Reset, Salvation Made Relevant. A recent study claimed that cities are driving evolution. Now, supposedly, cities are spawning new species in 20 years. But it isn't the organisms that are evolving. It's the definition of evolution. According to these researchers, evolution refers to the frequency of certain genes in a population. So now, evolution isn't the production of brand new features or information, which has never been observed. It's now the frequency of genes that were already there. Evolution will never be observed because it contradicts God's word. What is observed is adaptation and speciation. This fits with the Bible's teaching. Organisms reproduce according to their kinds.
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2: Welcome to Your Bible and You. 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I'm Dwight Lainhoff.
3: And I'm Rick Grieve.
2: And we'd like to thank you today for joining us. If you have your Bibles ready, we can begin our study. And let's do it with prayer. Pastor Rick?
3: Okay. Lord, we do thank you for your word. We thank you for the opportunity to open it, to read and study and converse. And Lord, we pray that most of all, you will be our teacher and guide. We invite your Holy Spirit, who inspired it in the first place, to inspire us today as we study in this interesting letter from Paul to Timothy today. In Jesus' name, amen.
2: To review briefly, this is a letter from Paul, who is in Rome, imprisoned, to Timothy, who's in charge of the church at Ephesus. A second letter, probably several years after the first letter. Things are not looking good for Christians. And yet, at the same time, Paul is saying, Timothy, you got to encourage the people, even though there's difficult times coming in their lives, their very lives were threatened, there was persecution. But he also wanted to point out that though it was a difficult time for Christian service, they had to keep on with the message. They had to keep on with their faith, and their personal lives had to be maintained as far as reflecting a Christian lifestyle.
3: It's really wonderful to receive letters of encouragement, isn't it? And you think about Timothy. Here's a young man, and he's experiencing the issues in the church, and doctrinal winds blowing
2: right
3: back and forth, and persecution. And this must have been a real strength to him as he's reading this letter.
2: And regardless of the external problems that the church was having, it's good to know that the standards of Christian living and Christian faith and maintaining truth from error still had to be part of their lives, even though they were facing jail time, persecution, possibly even death.
3: So it has to be a part of ours even today, doesn't it?
2: Yeah.
3: Well, in 2 Timothy 3, we're going to pick it up there, I guess.
2: Right? And all right.
3: It says, but mark this, there will be terrible times in the last days. People will be lovers of themselves, lovers of money, boastful, proud, abusive, disobedient to their parents, ungrateful, unholy, without love, unforgiving, slanderous, without control, brutal, not lovers of the good, treacherous, rash, conceited, lovers of pleasure rather than lovers of God, having a form of godliness, but denying its power. Have nothing to do with them.
2: Well, it's quite a list there of behaviors and thought problems that is going on in their lives. And yet, the last verse, having a form of godliness, is really the key. One can go to church. One can outwardly be doing what is proper and be considered good people. But he said, look, if you have these attitudes that are unforgiving, that are slanderous, that are not lovers of good and are focused on themselves or on money, he said, you got a problem and you're not truly reflecting what it means to be a Christian. Now, in the very first verse there, Rick, it says, there will be terrible times in the last days. Now, Rick, they were living in terrible times right then and there.

0: This is no time to, even if outwardly we're in contrast to the world, inwardly we're walking the same road as the worldly.
1: Yeah. It seems like whenever I hear this text quoted or spoken about, people will apply it directly to the day in which they are living.
0: Yeah.
1: And I wonder throughout history how that has played out as people have read this.
0: Yeah, I think it's played out well because they needed encouragement. When Napoleon was ravaging Europe,
1: sure,
0: the Christians looked upon Napoleon as the Antichrist, as a person who was coming to really harass them, and death was facing them. And so through in Eastern Europe before the fall of communism and some of these other places, and the same thing happening today.
1: Think of the last century and Adolf Hitler.
0: Yeah, and here we are drawing comfort and hope from words given 2,000 years ago, because many generations are having to find hope given their situation.
1: It certainly is a description of society, but more than just society today, I think just human nature.
0: Yeah.
1: And we do see an increase in the darkness, it seems like, but these are things that are going to continue to be a part of our experience, aren't they?
0: Yeah, and Christians cannot just deal with they'll not live through it if we just have an outward appearance of faith. It has to be from the inside out. And so these things that he's referring to here in the first four or five verses of chapter 3 are all things that you could fake on the outside,
1: mm-hmm,
0: and yet still have them churning within you and driving you.
1: Mm-hmm.
0: And that's not the spirit that Christ is wanting his people to have.
1: Yeah, and I'm just thinking of myself, and maybe for our listeners, it would be easy to read this passage and bemoan the vices of society.
0: Yeah,
1: but I'm just wondering, for my own good, what are the things that I struggle with?
0: Yeah.
1: What are the things that are out of control, perhaps, in my life? Rather than saying, "Oh, woe is the world," or "Woe
0: yeah.
1: is you know my husband or wife or my family," woe is me. What can I apply in this passage where I can ask the Lord and the Spirit of God to move in my heart and change me so that I am more a lover of God,
0: mm-hmm,
1: than a lover of the things of the world and
0: right.
1: pleasure?
0: Yeah, and if we do not take this as a prescription for our own lives, no matter how long we've been church members or what we grew up in, then we're missing a message from God,
1: mm-hmm,
0: that is eternal.
1: I don't want to have a form of godliness,
0: yes,
1: but without the power, and I don't think that our listeners do either. And so just to encourage each of us to take this to heart. Shall we look at the next couple of verses here?
0: Yeah, it's
1: okay.
0: It's a situation.
1: 2 Timothy 3 is where we are, and verse 6. They, referring to those who have a form of godliness but don't have the power, it says, they are the kind who worm their way into homes and gain control over weak-willed women.
0: Hmm.
1: Who are loaded down with sins and are swayed by all kinds of evil desires, always learning but never able to acknowledge the truth. Just as Jannes and Jambres opposed Moses, so also these men oppose the truth, men of depraved minds, who as far as the faith is concerned are rejected. But they will not get very far because, as in the case of those men, their folly will be clear to everyone.
0: Yeah, starting out in verse 6, it seems as if he's, you know, some kind of a attack on women. But there in verse 9, he's saying, look, it's as the case with men who we have seen, and he's named in times past. Look, folks, because of their cultural background, women in the Ephesians church, they'd had no formal religious training. They enjoyed this new freedom of being able to study Christian truths. But it seems as if their eagerness to learn made them a target for false teachers.
1: Hmm.
0: And Paul is warning Timothy to watch out for these men who are taking advantage of these women. New believers, folks, need to grow in that knowledge of the word, because ignorance can make them vulnerable to the deception. Mm-hmm. I got to tell you, through years of pastoring a variety of churches in a variety of parts of the world,

0: have seen those who come with, frankly, false teachings and heresy. And who do they pick out? They pick out those who have maybe not as much in their lives as they wish they had. Or they are new believers who enjoy the truth they have been taught, and now they want more. And then here come some folks with some new ideas that they are pretty sure will be accepted, and they are susceptible mm-hmm. there.
1: It's interesting that these two individuals who opposed Moses, neither one of them are mentioned in the Old Testament.
0: It's true.
1: But according to Jewish tradition, they were the Egyptian court magicians who tried to replicate some of the plagues and some of the things
0: and
1: that Moses was doing.
0: Right.
1: And so... I'm sure that were some application to individuals in Timothy's church in Paul's day, those that were counterfeit to the gospel that Paul was preaching, and who preyed on those who here he describes weak-willed women. But I don't know that it's just a gender thing. I think what you had said before is true. People that are desiring more of God's word perhaps have not had the opportunities to learn and mature, and are just kind of vulnerable.
0: Right.
1: To false teachings.
0: And as Moses exposed the falsity of Jannes and Jambres there in this whole confrontation with Pharaoh and the questions about who could perform this miracle, and you know, the one with the most miracles wins. But in this case, he's saying, I'm going to expose those who are misusing the vulnerability of people to misdirect them into what is not truth.
1: Well, and Paul goes on in the next few verses to say, here is the genuine, as opposed to the counterfeit. And in verse 10, he says, you, however, know all about my teaching, my way of life, my purpose, love, endurance, persecutions, sufferings, what kinds of things happened to me in Antioch, Iconium, and Lystra, the persecutions I endured, yet the Lord rescued me from all of them.
0: You know, sin has consequences, and we need to live each day with the understanding that we need to confront the things that come to us. But here, he is also pointing out that in contrast to those things mentioned in the first five verses, which we said were internal problems for those who had had just a form of godliness, he is also talking about other things here that are inside faith, patience, love, endurance. And then, of course, the result was that they were persecuted, as he says here. And, you know, in Lystra, Timothy's hometown, Paul had been stoned. He'd been left for dead. That was only one incident that he had to reference.
1: He had overcome some miraculous events there.
0: He really had. And so as a consequence, he says, look, I know what I'm talking about. And this is what should be happening.
1: He says, in fact, everyone who wants to live a godly life in Christ Jesus will be persecuted.
0: Wow.
1: That's a pretty somber thought, isn't it?
0: But you know, it does happen. You've probably had folks, people who came and said, well, you think you're better than we are. Or, you know, what are you, some kind of religious zealot or fanatic when you're just trying to live out what you believe is truth?
1: That's right. And misunderstandings seem to just develop. He says, in fact, everyone who wants to live a godly life in Christ Jesus will be persecuted, while evil men and imposters will go from bad to worse, deceiving and being deceived. But as for you, continue in what you have learned and have become convinced of, because you know those from whom you learned it, and how from infancy you have known the Holy Scriptures, which are able to make you wise for salvation through faith in Christ Jesus. All Scripture is God-breathed and is useful for teaching, rebuking, correcting, and training in righteousness, so that the man of God may be thoroughly equipped for every good work.
0: Yeah, he's giving the solution, isn't he?
1: To what was introduced earlier in the first few verses of the chapter as problems.
0: Right.
1: And it's God's word, isn't it?
0: It is. And so he is really pointing out that there are solutions to these things that are happening to you. And there will be a unity in faith. There'll be a knowledge about God. But he says there will be a maturity, it says there in verse 13, that needs to be attained. And he calls for this in a variety of his writings, Paul does, a maturity, a growing up. It is sad when you see people maybe of lengthy time in the faith or who are very mature academically, professionally, who are still confronting some of the baby things of the scripture. And mm-hmm. every time something happens, it's like they're sliding back in their basic faith. Mm-hmm. They have not reached the maturity that God is calling for.
1: Yes. I experienced something of this just a little bit here recently where I was working through a church discipline issue.
0: Okay.
1: And a young couple had gotten in trouble, and the church was disciplining them, or an attempt to discipline them. And many of the members came to their defense, stating, "Oh, they'll leave the church, they'll walk away from the faith if you discipline them,"
0: mm-hmm.
1: and yet the whole idea of biblical discipline was lost in this discussion over the negative emotions that a lot of people had experienced in their dealings with the church and how the church had judged them. And I don't want to minimize that, but at the same time, Dwight, the Bible has a lot of things to say that will guide us and guard us from evil and correct us. And I think that was lost in that whole discussion.
0: I see.
1: And I think coming back to just the basic tenets of God's Word, understanding, you know, discipline is actually discipling, and it's not punitive. It's something that is done in love.
0: Yeah. And it needs to be done, but in love.
1: Absolutely.
0: And if that compassion can come through, then all of a sudden it's the same as when you're guiding, directing your children. I remember a church I was with, and there was a man who was just really not living a proper life and was causing a lot of difficulty with his personal choices and all that sort of thing. And eventually it was suggested that his membership be called into question, as the scripture talks about. He was still welcome to come to church, of course, and all of that. And his mother was, he was a grown man, but his mother was very concerned. And she called up and she wanted to argue. And I said, you know, do you agree with his lifestyle? Well, no, I don't. And mm-hmm. she was deeply concerned. And so it needed to be taken out of the realm of church ecclesiasticism and rules and down to the, yeah, we're concerned about your son's direction just as you are.
1: Mm-hmm.
0: And then the dialogue became a little clearer.
1: It changed. Well, that's good. And I think the scripture does bring clarity to the issues of life. And certainly God's Spirit will guide us as we study and read and try to apply God's Word to our daily lives. And, well, 2 Timothy 4 is where we're at. And it says, in the presence of God and of Christ Jesus, who will judge the living and the dead, and in view of his appearing in his kingdom, I give you this charge. Preach the word. Be prepared in season and out of season. Correct, rebuke, and encourage with great patience and careful instruction.
0: All right. There's a lot of good information there, isn't there? First of all, reminding us who's going to judge, both the living when Jesus comes or those who have passed on before. And it says it's going to be Jesus Christ in the presence of God that's going to make that judgment. And by the way, he didn't ask us to be his legal associates and do judging for him.
1: No, he's, and as Paul is saying here, stay in the Word, preach the Word, study the Word, whether it's something that's popular to do in season or out of season, something that you're going to be persecuted for, you know, stay with the Word and do not deviate from it.
0: And you look at the things that are going to be part of this preaching ministry.
1: Yeah.
0: And there is going to be correcting because we live in a sinful world. And some people are going to take this as a strong rebuke.
1: Mm-hmm.
0: Rick, I got to tell you, I remember preaching once about some scripture which pointed out lifestyle issues in a sermon, and there was a lady that hadn't been in church for 6-8 weeks or more, and she came and happened to be there that week, chewed me out after church. How can you preach this sermon just for me and hold me up to scorn. I said, well, first of all, I didn't know you were going to be here, you know, and if you feel this spoke to you, we need to talk and see what it means.
1: She was giving you way more credit than you deserve.
0: Exactly. And so it is sometimes taken as a rebuke. But look at the next words there
1: in verse 3.
0: It says, and encourage. Some people are willing to point out other people's faults, but they don't provide the encouragement. And notice this. All of this is to be done with great patience
1: and careful
0: instruction. Makes all the difference in the world, doesn't it?
1: It really does. We need to be guided by His Spirit. And sometimes speaking the truth can come across as harsh and judgmental.
0: Yeah.
1: So we have to speak it in love. But the truth certainly can stand up to any kind of scrutiny. Look at verse 3. It says, for the time will come when men will not put up with sound doctrine.
0: Hmm.
1: Instead, to suit their own desires, they will gather around them a great number of teachers to say what their itching ears want to hear.
0: This kind of, as Westerners, as Americans who grew up with the love for freedom and democracy,
1: mm-hmm.
0: but in some things, the majority isn't always right.
1: That's right.
0: And so he's saying, you know, you can gather a whole bunch of fellow believers and you're talking to the choir and everybody agrees with me. Everybody I talk to agrees with me. That doesn't mean it's truth.
1: That's very, very true. Verse 4 says, they will turn their ears away from the truth and turn aside to myths. But you, keep your head in all situations. Well, that's good counsel, isn't it?
0: Yeah.
1: Endure hardship, do the work of an evangelist, discharge all the duties of your ministry.
0: Well, you know, I like that. To keep a cool head when you are jarred or jolted by people or circumstances, don't react quickly. That's part of the work of the ministry, and not just for the paid ministry folks, for each of us who are wanting to share our Christian faith. Making sure that we are alert to the temptations that may come or the pressures that may come to us, vigilant when we face heavy responsibility. So, you know, the message is really to all of us, no matter what our role is. We are Christians and have a job to do.
1: Well, Paul, of course, is writing here, Dwight, toward the end of his sojourn, in a way. And he's kind of reflecting here in verse 6. He says, for I am already being poured out like a drink offering, and the time has come for my departure. I have fought the good faith. I have finished the race. I have kept the faith.
0: Mm-hmm.
1: Now there is in store for me the crown of righteousness, which the Lord, the righteous judge, will award to me on that day, and not only to me, but also to all who have longed for His appearing.
0: All right. This is quite a statement.
1: I mean, my.
0: There's some good sermon material here.
1: I've preached it many times.
0: Verses. But you see, he's facing the end of his life, and he's aware of it. When he says, folks, my life is going to be poured out like a drink offering, you know, I'm going to lose blood. I'm going to die.
1: Mm-hmm.
0: But the point for us is this. He faced death calmly, knowing that he would be rewarded by Christ. And we need to ask ourselves this, Rick. Are our lives preparing us for death?
1: Hmm.
0: Do we share Paul's confident expectation that we're going to meet Christ? And the good news is that the heavenly reward is just not for the giants of faith like Paul, but it's for all of us who are eagerly looking forward to meeting up with Jesus and Jesus' second coming. And Paul gives these words of encouragement to Timothy, and I think to us too, that no matter how difficult our fight for faith and life has, keep at it.
1: Mm-hmm.
0: And when we are with Jesus Christ, we'll discover that it was worth it all. And do we have this assurance of salvation that we know we're going to meet our Lord?
1: I believe that assurance is available to us as we walk day by day and as we run the race of life. Dwight, we don't know whether it's going to be a marathon or a sprint.
0: Right.
1: You know, life is so insecure.
0: Yeah.
1: And yet, I believe that we can put our head on the pillow at night knowing our security is in Christ. When we come to Him, we surrender our lives to Him, we confess our sins and receive the grace, the forgiveness that He provides, and we look forward to the day when we will see Him face to face.
0: I've been concerned, and I've known people of a number of different religions, not just Christian religions. And when you talk to them, are you a Hindu? Yes, I'm a Hindu. Are you a Buddhist? Yes, I'm a Buddhist. And then, are you a Christian? Well, I'm trying to be. It's a contrast that shouldn't be
1: there.
0: No. I am a Christian.
1: Yeah.
0: I have faith and belief in the future.
1: Well, he's got some personal remarks here,
0: okay,
1: and a final greeting in the remainder of our time. We'll look at this. It says, "Do your best to come to me quickly. For Demas, because he loved this world, has deserted me and has gone to Thessalonica. Crescens has gone to Galatia, and Titus to Dalmatia. Only Luke is with me. Get Mark and bring him with you, because he is helpful to me in my ministry."
0: The same young man that he had had some concerns about his stick-to-itiveness.
1: Yeah, Mark apparently had gained some credibility
0: exactly
1: in Paul's eyes and in his estimation. And here he says, "I sent Tychicus to Ephesus." And that's an interesting dynamic as well.
0: Yeah.
1: Someone that Paul had a close relationship with, who was very ill.
0: Yeah.
1: And Paul saw him healed by the power of God and sent him with a letter to Ephesus. Verse 13, he says, "When you come, bring the cloak that I left with Carpus at Troas, and my scrolls, especially the parchments. Alexander the metalworker did me a great deal of harm. The Lord will repay him for what he has done. You too should be on your guard against him, because he strongly opposed our message. At my first defense, no one came to my support, but everyone deserted me. May it not be held against them. But the Lord stood by my side and gave me strength, so that through me the message might be fully proclaimed, and all the Gentiles might hear it. And I was delivered from the lion's mouth. The Lord will rescue me from every evil attack and will bring me safely to his heavenly kingdom. To him be glory forever and ever. Amen." And then his final greetings: "Greet Priscilla and Aquila and the household of Onesiphorus. Erastus has stayed in Corinth, and I left Trophimus sick in Miletus. Do your best to get here before winter. Eubulus greets you, and so do Prudens, Linus, Claudia, and all the brothers. The Lord be with your spirit, and grace be with you."
0: As you read those names, you know, they come to us over the millennia, over the centuries, and most of them we know nothing other than these names. But they are people who were faithful in bizarre and negative circumstances, whose names are written in the Book of Life.
1: I want to be listed, don't you?
0: Amen. Listen, folks, we know that you've enjoyed studying the Scripture with us. We'd like to hear from you. Give us your comments, your prayer requests. 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But folks, till we meet again at the same time, I'm Dwight Lainhoff, reminding you that we don't live by bread alone, but by every word that proceeds from the mouth of God.

0: And he spake this parable unto certain which trusted in themselves that they were righteous and despised others.
1: 2 men went up into the temple to pray, the one a Pharisee and the other a publican. The Pharisee stood and prayed thus with himself, God, I thank thee that I am not as other men are, extortioners, unjust, adulterers, or even as this publican. I fast twice in the week. I give tithes of all that I possess. And the publican, standing afar off, would not lift up so much as his eyes unto heaven, but smote upon his, saying, God, be merciful to me, a sinner. I tell you, this man went down to his house justified rather than the other. For every one that exalteth himself shall be abased, and he that humbleth himself shall be exalted.
2: I can do all things through Christ which strengtheneth me.
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4: Now a look at your evening weather on North Lake County Christian Radio. Mostly cloudy with thunderstorms today with a high near 92 and lows around 74. Partly sunny with thunderstorms tomorrow with a high of 92 and lows around 74. For your Monday, partly sunny with thunderstorms with a high near 94 and lows around 76. And for Tuesday, mostly sunny with a high near 95 and lows around 76. That's your evening weather on North Lake County Christian Radio.
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8: Good evening, everyone. I'm just so pleased that you have taken time out to be with us this evening because you're interested in studying the Bible, particularly in prophecies. So tonight's message is Coming Soon, a New Superpower. What's the definition of a superpower? A superpower is a state that can influence global affairs. It can influence to its own benefits other nations. In modern times, probably the first major global super British Empire. In the 18th century, in the 19th century, there was nothing like the British Empire. They had holdings everywhere, from Australia to Canada, from South Africa to Sudan, from India to even South America. In fact, it was said that the British Empire influenced at its peak nearly 500 million people. At that time, a full quarter of the population of the world. That means one out of four people in the world were under the British Empire. In fact, it was said that in the British Empire, the sun never sets. Because, true enough, wherever you were, there the British were. In the 20th century, that changed. The power of the United States rose. And the 20th century is known as the American century. It was known as that because of the Industrial Revolution, the power of business, the cheap labor that came over from Europe, massive immigration, a huge land, fruitful and very generous in its ability to provide good laws, etc., etc., etc. And it didn't take long for America to be the preeminent power in the world and still continues to be even today. But it was challenged. It was challenged by the USSR. Remember the USSR, the Soviet Union? If you're young, you say, yeah, I think I read that in the history books. But those of us that are my age, we remember 1989 when the Soviet Union collapsed. We may not remember 1917 and the Bolshevik Revolution when the proletariat, when the people revolted against against the government because they were so poor and so mistreated, etc. For 6 years, they had civil war, and then Lenin just took over. And the basic communist idea, which looked better on paper than in reality, was established. Well, it challenged the American supremacy in the world. But we now know it never really got that close, did it? The other one that challenged American supremacy was Nazi Germany. In 1933, when the Führer, when the leader, Adolf Hitler, took over until 1949. By 1942, Nazi Germany had taken over most of Europe. Only about a half a dozen countries were not under the thumb of the Germans at that time. It also challenged the preeminence of the United States. But it was thanks to the United States, with Britain and a few other allies, that they stopped the Germans on its tracks. Today, a lot of people say, well, the new world power is China. There's no doubt about that. In fact, I remember reading from Dr. Jiao, a specialist in these issues from Nottingham University, and he said that by 2038, if growth rates continue in China, China will definitely be the biggest, clearest superpower financially in the world. Well, beginning with 1.3

0: billion people. You have a lot of resources, a country that is almost as large, just about as large as America is, and a lot more people, and they are making money all over the place. This is a communist country that likes capitalism, and so they seem to have blended something that seems to work. But the truth is, we don't know what's going to happen in the year 2038. We don't know if China will collapse, or if it will remain as it is, or if it will get really large. Nobody really can predict the future, right? I don't know what's going to happen 2 hours from now. You don't know what's going to happen 20 minutes from now. None of us know what's going to happen 2 minutes from now. Anybody who has gone through an earthquake knows that that is the case. I've been through several of them. And nobody knows that until it actually happens. And then you start rocking. I used to live in California. My first experience in an earthquake was when I was 5 years old. I was a little kid. I was in Chile. And all of a sudden, my mother takes me out there, and I remember seeing the roofs of homes buckling over and everybody moving around. And I thought, this was great. Nobody really knows the future except for God. And He knows the future. And He's really written that future in this book called the Bible. The Bible predicts which superpower will stand at the end. That might surprise you. And say, why would the Bible bother to say that? We will see that tonight. But here's the basis why. Isaiah 46, verses 9 and 10, right in the middle of the Bible. You see that little number at the bottom of the screen? That number that says 916. Can anyone guess what that number is? That's the page number of that Bible, of the study Bible that you're using night after night. So if you have difficulty saying, where in the world is Isaiah? There you can find Isaiah. We all know numbers, and so we can find it there, right? Here it is. Remember the former things of old, for I am God, and there is no other. I am God, and there's none like me. In fact, that whole middle section of Isaiah in the 40s, between 40 and 48, God makes a case against, He makes a case about Himself over against the gods of the pagans. And He says, basically, the difference between them and me are twofold. One, I created the earth, I created the universe, and I created you. Now, that's no small claim, isn't it? And the second thing that He says is, I know the future. I know things that nobody else can know. And that's why it continues in verse 10 saying, declaring the end from the beginning and from ancient times, things that are not yet done, saying, my counsel shall stand and I will do all my pleasure. Wow. That's pretty impressive. I mean, you either back that up with some real tangible evidence or this is just all hot air. The Bible makes a very clear, impressive claim. God knows the future. He knows the end from the beginning. He doesn't know the end 5 minutes before the end comes. He doesn't know the end 2 weeks before. He knows the end from the beginning. That's not what Nostradamus can do. That's not what Edgar Cayce was able to do. That's not what any psychic, no psychic can do that. Only God can do that. In fact, there's a little book in the Old Testament called Amos. Amos, in that little book, chapter 3, verse 7, he says, surely the Lord God does nothing. He does how much? Nothing, he says, unless he reveals his secrets to his servants, the prophets. Think about what he's saying. God chooses not to do anything unless he reveals that to his secrets. I mean, his secrets to his servants, the prophets. Now, God doesn't owe you or me anything, does he? He doesn't owe you anything. About 10 years ago, and maybe I'll tell you that story. One day, I was dying of malaria. And I was thinking, God, you don't owe me anything. I thank you for the life that you have allowed me to live. The only regret I had is leaving my wife with 3 young children. But the truth of the matter is that I was very thankful for what God had done for me. He had done everything for me. He didn't owe me anything. And yet He says, I choose to reveal my secrets with you. And I will use my prophets to do that. If it is important for you to know, I will let you know that ahead of time. And you know where His prophets speak? They speak right here. So you have done a good thing tonight by coming to a place where you can learn about what the prophets said regarding the future. Surely the Lord, He does nothing unless He reveals His secrets to His servants, the prophets. 30% of the Bible is prophecies. Does that surprise you? That's a lot. 30% of the Bible, the content of the Bible is prophecy. And Jesus Himself gives us the reason why prophecy is given to us. He says, in John 14:29, "Now I have told you before it comes, that when it does come to pass, you may believe." Now think about that for a moment. God does not give us his secrets so that we can say, "Whoa, I know something that other people don't know." He doesn't do that in order to tickle our fancy or to fill us with knowledge and pomposity. He has one single objective. And that single objective is that we may come to believe. In other words, that we may come to trust him. That's what it means. The whole idea about telling us ahead of time what will happen is that when it does happen, we look back and say, "Oh my, God knew this so far long ago. Oh, I can trust him. I can trust what he says. Not only then about this, I can trust him what he says about everything else." That is his objective. And so God did that with a man we call John the Revelator. John the Revelator. That was John the Beloved when he walked with Jesus as one of the 12 disciples. But when he became old, about 90, 95 years old, he was working in Ephesus, which is one of the coastal cities of Turkey today. And the emperor at that time was Domitian. Now, the Roman emperors got an idea from the time of Julius Caesar and on. They said that they wanted to be worshipped as gods. But the policy was to be worshipped as gods after their death. Domitian thought it over and said, "I got a better idea. I'd like to be worshipped while I'm still alive. How about that?" And so he started enforcing that new policy. Of course, Christians at the time wouldn't do that. And the most famous Christian in the first century, at the end of the first century, was John the Beloved, or John the Revelator. So in order to make an example out of him, he got a hold of him. He put him in boiling oil. Now, that would that make an example of somebody? It's like, you know, "You defy me, this is what happens." Sure, but John remained faithful to God. He was willing to go anything. In fact, the Bible says that he was in Patmos because of the word of God and the testimony of Jesus. In other words, because he was faithful to Jesus, that's why he was exiled. Well, what happened was nothing. He didn't get burnt. He didn't get damaged at all. He didn't die. They put him on. They sunk him down. They tried to kill him, and nothing happened. So Domitian was a little frustrated about that. He says, "You know what? I can't kill this dude." So he decided to exile him. 4 hours ship away to a little outcropping, a volcanic island called Patmos, which belongs to Greece today. And in that island, he received the visions that constitute the last book of the Bible. In those visions, he called the revelation, not the obscuration. You see, a lot of people think about revelation as something obscure, difficult to understand. It is challenging. It will appeal to your best intellect, but it is meant to reveal, not to obscure. In fact, the Greek word for revelation is apokalypsis, which means disclosure. It means uncovering. In fact, the preposition apo means away from, kalypsis the covering, and so it's like grabbing a curtain and taking away the curtain. The revelation is taking away the curtain. Wow. Think about that when you pray, when you study and say, "Lord, I can't make any sense out of this book of Revelation." Then go back to the objective. The objective is to reveal, to show, to let light through. And I'm so glad that you're here tonight, because being here tonight and night after night, if you choose to keep coming night after night, you will see how that curtain is removed. You will see more and more of what God had revealed to his great apostle and prophet, John. In fact, the book of Revelation is very unique. Scholars, when they read it, this is a first semester instruction in Greek for seminary students. They read the book of John because that's the simplest Greek you can find in Koine Greek in the New Testament. They read the book of Revelation because that's the simplest Greek that you find. Why is it simple? Because John was not a Greek expert. That was not his mother tongue. It was Hebrew. And most likely, he actually thought in Hebrew and tried to put it the best he could in Greek. Because of that, that Greek is not very sophisticated. It is very Hebraized. In fact, scholars say that really, this is an Old Testament and New Testament concepts. Interesting. 278 out of the 404 verses of the book of Revelation have a direct material from the Old Testament. And there are over 600 allusions to the Old Testament. That means, this is a very clear thing, that means that you cannot study the book of Revelation all by itself. You cannot study the book of Revelation by just referring even to only the New Testament. If you really want to understand the book of Revelation, you need to go back to the Old Testament. And that is what we will do many times, night after night. You will see that we'll go to Isaiah, we'll go to Psalms, we'll go to Genesis, we'll go to Daniel, we'll go to Ezekiel, we'll go to all of those places in order to understand that, because Revelation echoes a great deal of the Old Testament. Let me give you a couple of examples. For instance, this expression of a prophetic day. Daniel in Revelation has time prophecies. For instance, a 2300 day prophecy or a 1260 day prophecy. What is that? Well, when you look at the book of Ezekiel, the source for that, Ezekiel says, God says to Ezekiel, I have given you one day for a year. That means each prophetic day is a literal year. We'll look at that more as we go on. But that's one thing you can know. A time prophecy is literal years, not just literal days. Another example, a beast. What is a prophetic beast? Well, a beast is a kingdom or a political power. Now, did I come up with that because I just so good looking or, you know, or smart? No. Neither one. I'm neither one. I don't want you to believe that. That was supposed to be a joke, you see. It's because Daniel 7 says so. In Daniel, Daniel has seen a vision there, and the angel explains to him who the fourth beast is. It says, the fourth beast is the fourth kingdom. Ah, now we understand what beasts are about. They're political kingdoms, they're nations, they're powers in the world. In fact, the book of Daniel is very intimately related to the book of Revelation. You can hardly study both, I mean, you can hardly study Revelation without having to study the book of Daniel. Many of the examples, many of the explanations, many of the future of the prophecies in the book of Revelation have their foundation in the book of Daniel, their companion books. And so, night after night, we'll go to Revelation, or we'll go back to Daniel and go back and forth in addition to some other portions of the Bible as well. Here's an example of something that Revelation itself explains for itself without going back to the Old Testament. There are a few examples like that, but most of them depend on the Old Testament. In Revelation chapter 17, verse 15, we are told, the waters that you saw, this is what the angel says to John, the waters that you saw are peoples and nations and tongues and groups. So it means waters in prophetic explanation, in prophetic portions of the scripture are peoples, large numbers of people, nations, etc. That leads me to two principles of interpretation. In this little book that you will receive after you have been with us for six nights, I have a lot more of the principles that are needed to study the Bible, in particular the books of the prophetic books like Daniel and Revelation. But let me give you two principal ones. This is very important to keep that in mind as you study the Bible regardless. The first one is Scripture interprets Scripture. What does that mean? One of the things that it means is that you don't rely, to understand the Bible, you don't rely on what? On a commentary. You do not rely on an encyclopedia. You do not rely on a certain preacher or a certain idea or a certain tradition. What you rely on, you want to do, is you want to go and compare the Bible with the Bible. If you find a difficult portion in Scripture, you go to a simpler portion where they're using the same words, they're using the same expressions, they're using the same analogies. And if you understand that which is simpler, then that might help you with the things that are more difficult to understand. Scripture interprets Scripture. If this is the word God has given us, He is not going to be dependent on outside sources to try to explain what He is trying to say. That's why it really is worthwhile to get into the Bible and to read it every night. So what was that homework I told you? Remember? To read what? Daniel 1 to 6. Do that reading. And those of you who have read some of the book of Revelation, you will see those echoes, those foundations building up, beginning with chapter 2, chapter 3, chapter 6, etc. The second one is context is paramount. Context is paramount. What does that mean? What's that word paramount? Context is important. That's what it means. It is very important. You know, the problem is we read into the Bible stuff we like to read. You know, because of our tradition, all of us have traditions. All of us have preconceived ideas. All of us have presuppositions. There's none of us who do not have that. It's part of the package that comes with who we are. We need to be aware of that. But the idea is that you want to, what you desire to do is to read it as it reads, to let it speak to you. Bible scholars have two nifty Greek words for that. One is called exegesis. We need to do exegesis. Ex, you know, it's out of, ex, out of the source. And so you want the source to tell you what it means. Instead of eisegesis means to read into the Bible what you think it should say. Have you ever met somebody and you're reading together the Bible and he says, oh, this is what it means. And you look at it and you say, but that's not what it says. Oh, yeah, but this is what it means. Okay, that's not what it says. Well, that's what I've always been taught that. Well, that's doing eisegesis. That's doing eisegesis and not exegesis. In other words, you want the Bible to teach you, to teach us. We don't want to teach the Bible. We want the Bible to teach us. So keep those two principles of interpretation, and you will see how God enlightens your mind to see things that you have never seen there before. If you want to know what God says about the future, you need to go to the Bible, because the Bible has a foolproof record for over 3,500 years. It has been accurate in predicting the future. And tonight, we are going to examine a prophecy that confirms that very thing. That prophecy is found in Daniel chapter 2. Daniel chapter 2. Now you say, oh, I'm acquainted with that prophecy. I understand what it means. Good, stay by. Let's see if there's some new nuances or information that might be helpful in your study of Scripture. This is the story of King Nebuchadnezzar. King Nebuchadnezzar was the biggest king of the Neo-Babylonian Empire. That is in the 6th century before Christ. That was the same time that Daniel lived and existed. He had dominated everybody in the Middle East, everybody, in the Bible lands, as it were, and there was no king as powerful as King Nebuchadnezzar. But the Bible tells us that this happened in the second year. Now in the second year of King Nebuchadnezzar's reign, that means the third year, I mean, because they never counted the first year if it was not a full year. So by about the third year, King Nebuchadnezzar had dreams. And his spirit was so troubled that his sleep left him. Now, have you ever had a dream and your sleep left you? Boy, I do. You know, I was having nightmares a couple of days ago about this meeting. I said, am I really ready? You know, I'm having nightmares about that. They were not dreams. They were nightmares. You know what that means. You know the difference, right? I woke up and says, am I ready? Am I ready for this? Well, Nebuchadnezzar was a new king. He had just spent about 10 years fighting along with his father, Nabopolassar, in order to subjugate all of these nations. And now he finally had his kingdom established. Will he remain the top dog in the area? Will he remain the king of kings, as he was called? Because he had a number of other kings that were subject to him, over 40 of them that were subject to him. You know, when you're so high, you really worry about, you know, keeping things going. So he went to his bed thinking, what's going to happen with my future, my kingdom's future? And then there's something else we need to find out. He was a Chaldean. The Chaldeans believed that the gods communicated with human beings through dreams. Now you see how clever God is? He says, oh, you expect the gods to communicate to you through dreams. I will do that very thing. And so God gave him a dream. And in the dream, it says in verse 2, if you have that open in Daniel, I shifted here. In Daniel 2, it says, then the king gave the command to call the magicians, the astrologers, the sorcerers, and the Chaldeans to tell the king his dreams. So they came and stood before the king. And the king said to him, I have had a dream, and my spirit is anxious to know the dream. I pay you the big bucks. You're supposed to communicate with the dead. You're supposed to communicate with the gods. You're supposed to have this unique ability to communicate with the other world. Tell me what I dreamed and tell me the interpretation. That was a tricky thing because he must have called them in the past for other dreams. But in this case, he didn't tell them the dream. And I believe, some people believe that's because he didn't remember the dream. I believe he actually didn't want to tell them the dream because he figured this dream was so important, he was not going to be happy with just any old explanation. You see, I can do the sorcerer thing or the Chaldean thing. If I'm paid to give you interpretation and you wouldn't know one thing from the other, from the next, I can tell him whatever I want, right? He says, well, this is what I dreamed. And I said, well, this is what it means. Well, how would he know the truth from that, right? That's how they were living. And so this king got a little wise. And he said, I know this was very important. So I really want to know what you mean, what I really dreamed. Oh, king, live forever. Verse 4 says, tell your servants the dream and we will give the interpretation. We've done this before. We'll do it again. You'll keep paying us and we'll live like a hog. No problem. But he said, look, if you tell me the dream, then I can trust the fact that you can tell me the interpretation. Now that would be a neat trick, right? Because if you tell me the dream, I will be able to tell you whether that dream was really so. I have something to vouch it against. But if you tell me the interpretation, how could I know that? So tell me that dream. You get paid the big bucks. You're supposed to know the gods. Tell me the dream. And so they hemmed and hogged and they said, okay, it's getting a little warm here. Tell us, king, the dream, and we'll tell you the interpretation. And this went on for several verses in chapter 2. Tell the dream. I shall know. And then the king finally says, you know, he's had it. In verse 9, he's had it. Tell the dream. Tell me the dream, and I shall know that you can give me its interpretation. That is how I'll know you can really tell me the truth about the interpretation. I really want to know what the right interpretation is. Okay, now they were stuck. They were really found. And so they said, well, there is no man on earth who can do what you ask. Ah, now you tell me. So I've been paying you all this time because you have these connections with the gods, but you don't really know any more than I do you? I guess not. Well, that's exactly right. We just don't know. As human beings, we don't know. We don't know what God knows, do we? We don't know, no matter what connection. You know, somebody out there, maybe even watching, may say, you know, I know some psychics that really know how to do this. I know how to do this, and so I can understand these things that normal, regular people cannot understand. Well, the Bible says, no, you cannot. We cannot. Only God really knows what God knows. And He chooses to share that with us for our benefit. So, no man on earth who can do what you ask. Well, they rounded up everybody. The king was so upset about that. He says, I've been paying all this money for nothing. Oh, everybody's going to get killed. I'm going to kill, you know, everybody's head rolls. So as they rounded everybody up, they rounded up also Daniel and his friends. Why? Because Daniel and his friends, you can read that in Daniel 1, had demonstrated unusual wisdom at the age of 18, 17. Now you got to understand this. Daniel was he was a teen. He was in his late teens when the Babylonians came and sieged the city and took, in 605 BC, they took a number of the royal princes. He was among them. Most likely, we don't have the story in the Bible, but we do have similar stories in history. When that happened, when a king took over royal subjects from the other nations, they would kill their parents in front of them. You can imagine the shock. You can imagine what would have happened to somebody like Daniel, 17 or 18, when your parents are killed right there. They most likely would have castrated him and then made him march the 400 miles all the way from Jerusalem to Babylon. That was in order to subjugate their will. It was in order to mess with their minds, in order to make them docile, so that these royal blood people would never rebel against their conquering nation. And it was quite effective. But Daniel and his friends, you can read that in Daniel 1, Daniel and his friends were faithful to God all the way through. And when Daniel and his friends said, you know what, the king wants to train us in this and that, that's fine, let me tell you, we observe the rules and the regulations of another God. If you would just let us and test us out for 10 days and evaluate whether what we're doing makes sense or not. Well, after 10 days, in Daniel 1, it tells us they were wiser than the wise man. Now, that's something to say for an 18-year-old, isn't it? So at the age of 21, he's rounded up because he's among the wise men. And Daniel says, why are you doing this? What's going on? What's this so urgent? You can read that in Daniel 2. And Arioch, the messenger of the king, tells him the story. He says, give me an audience with the king. Maybe I can help him. Wow. 18 years old. I mean, 20, 21 at this point. 8 years old. I can help him. And so he ushers in there. Daniel's future was not looking very bright. His parents had been killed. He had been deported to a terrible nation, a pagan nation. He had been mutilated for all we know. He could have abandoned himself in despair and say, God has abandoned us. He does not follow us. He's not with us anymore. But that is not Daniel. Daniel actually believes that God is with you even when it doesn't feel like God is with you. And that is when Daniel remained faithful to God and says, it is God doesn't owe me anything. I owe everything to Him. I want to be faithful to Him. You see, sometimes our future looks dreary. It looks weak, bleak. It looks terrible. And that is the time that we really need to trust God, the God of the Bible. The more you know about the God of the Bible, the better able will you be to actually trust Him with all your heart.
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3: Hi, and welcome to Bible Talk, where we talk about the Bible and how the Bible affects us today. I'm John Bradshaw. With me is Gary Gibbs. Hi there, Gary.
4: Hi, John. We have a very interesting topic today. We're going to be talking about one of the most crucial components to a successful Christian life, and that is prayer.
3: We've talked about prayer before, and I think today as we talk about prayer, we'll want to talk about maybe how to pray. Some friends of Jesus came to him one day and said, "Could you teach us to pray?" And what did Jesus say in response? We're going to follow this in the book of Luke, chapter 11.
4: Well, he actually taught them what we know today as the Lord's Prayer. You read about it in Luke 11. You can also read about it in Matthew chapter 6. But as you said, the disciples of Jesus came to him and said, "Lord, teach us to pray." And I think actually they overheard him praying. He would often go apart in the Garden of Gethsemane and pray. And I think they overheard him praying. They said, "We want to learn how to pray."
3: Therefore, if the disciples came to Jesus and said, "Teach us to pray," I think everybody listening right now ought to know in their hearts how to pray. It's something very, very important for all of us.
4: And so he starts here. He says, pray, saying, "Our Father which art in heaven, hallowed be thy name." That's a very important part to start. What do you get out of that? How's he starting this prayer? First, he says, "Our Father."
3: The first thing we notice is when we come to God in prayer, we have the assurance that we're praying to our Father. We're not praying to a stranger. We're praying to a close family member. We're praying to the one who brought us into being.
4: So he's not a deity that you have to appease,
3: no.
4: That you're going to cut deals with. You know, "God, if you get me out of this situation, then I'll do X, Y, Z for you."
3: I tell you, this is one of the reasons why healthy family relationships are so important. I've met people who've said, "It's hard for me to relate to God as a father because my relationship with my father was so bad." So if you've got a healthy relationship with your dad, you're going to understand that coming to God has got to be a joy. And if you've ever been a parent, you will understand then how a parent would welcome a child into his or her parents. A presence, rather. This is the way God welcomes us. We go to Him, who is our Father. We can go with assurance. He wants the very best for us. Man, we're off to a good start already.
4: It really is. And this prayer actually starts with adoration. It's glorifying God, adoring Him for who He is. You know, "Hallowed be your name."
3: That's right.
4: Name represents a character, you know. And so he's saying, pray to God, honoring Him for who He is. You know, we honor your name. You've got a holy name. You're a holy God, and we're coming to you.
3: We've talked about prayer here another time on Bible Talk, and we talked about how one critical component or a good aspect of prayer is to pray and praise. And in the Lord's Prayer, we begin with praise. "Our Father who is in heaven, this great God, your name is holy. Hallowed be thy name." So there we're introduced to prayer, to praise in prayer. For many people, not that you have to follow a set formula when you pray, but for many people, the Lord's Prayer represents the model prayer, not something that you necessarily have to pray by rote or repetition. Mind you, it's good to do that and okay to do that, but it can serve as a model prayer. Here's how to pray. Here's the steps to follow. We begin approaching our Father and praising His name.
4: And then we move on into praying for His will to be done. "Thy kingdom come, thy will be done, as in heaven, so in earth." You know, often we start off our prayers with, "God, here's my need." And we start off right with telling Him what we need, what we want, all our problems. And He teaches us here to start off with praying for God's will to be done.
3: Let me ask you a question then, and I don't want to detour too far away from the Lord's Prayer here. Why is it, maybe there are a number of reasons, but what do you think? Someone comes to God, they pray, they ask for something, they don't get it. Why is that? What are some of the reasons for that?
4: Well, my children sometimes ask me for things and they don't get it. And the reason they don't get it is because it's not the best thing for them. You know, we read in James chapter 4, verse 3, it says, "You ask and you don't receive because you've asked wrongly or incorrectly. It's not the

0: We don't like it when it hits us. We don't want it. We pray to prevent it. And sometimes God answers those prayers, but other times he doesn't. We have to trust him. We have to trust him who is in heaven,
1: right,
0: to do the best thing.
1: And he who is our Father. Isn't it true? Even if you've been a lifelong Christian, you don't always understand here on this earth why God has done what he's done. But I don't think when we get to heaven, we'll have any bones to pick with God. I think when we get to heaven, we'll say, God, you did the right thing, even though I didn't understand it. So if we pray to our Father and we learn to trust our Father, haven't you ever said to your kids, I know I've said to mine, trust me, we're doing this because Dad knows it's best. You might not understand it now, but one day you'll understand.
0: Yeah, and that's hard for them to comprehend.
1: Oh,
0: my little girl wants to reason with me. And there's no way. She'll ask me, well, why? Can you explain that to me? Well, no, I can't, because she doesn't have the reference point. And we can't understand from God's perspective. He who sees the past, who sees the future, he knows what's best. And some of these very painful things, we can't understand.
1: Therefore, it becomes very important when you pray to pray, thy will be done. Because as long as we can be confident that God's in control and God's will has been done, then we can trust and then we can move on, can't we?
0: We can. And John, we have to remember, when we talk about God knows what's best, I believe God weeps sometimes when people die, and he would rather them live too. But because we live in a sinful environment, these things happen. And there's another force out there, and it's Satan. And Satan delights in taking life. So, you know, I think it's wrong to pin all the blame on God all the time.
1: Absolutely. Absolutely. That's right. Well, we're back in the Lord's Prayer. We're up to the part where it says, give us day by day, or give us this day our daily bread.
0: And that's learning to trust God daily for his provision. You know, sometimes we become too dependent upon ourselves, what we can do. And this is a surrender of our life to God day by day, saying, Lord, I'm giving my life to you today. You lead me, and I want to be open to your leading today. Help me to be in tune with your word. I was praying one day as a young Christian, and I was just talking to the Lord about what was going to happen that day. It wasn't going to be an unusual day compared to any other. I was going to go to work and come home. But as I was talking to the Lord about my work situation, I had an interesting boss, supervisor. As I was talking to him about that, it was like it dawned on me that this revelation that this supervisor of mine was going to have a major loss of temper that day. He was going to blow up and explode, and I would be the object of this volcanic eruption. And, you know, it wasn't a voice or anything. It was just kind of realization, and it was very clear. And I said, okay, well, we'll see how this goes. Well, I went to work that day, and that's exactly what happened. This guy lost his cool. He blew up. But I was in perfect peace and totally at ease because I'd seen this before, sensed it in my prayer time that morning. And, you know, I don't want to sound like I had a vision because it wasn't anything like that. But I was kind of sitting back saying, wow, this is pretty cool. This is what I sensed in my prayer today. I'd never had that happen before. You know, that guy later, he lost his faith. He became an atheist.
1: Wow.
0: But then years later, a few years later, he came back to God, and he's now an active Christian today. But that showed me the power of prayer, that God could help us day by day to meet the challenges of the day.
1: Notice too, give us today our daily bread. Now, what did David say? I've been young, now I'm old. I've never seen the righteous forsaken or his seed begging bread. You can trust God to provide for your needs. He's not always going to provide you with your wants. Not always. Many times he will. But we pray for our wants and expect that God would provide our needs.
0: John, this can apply, I think, not only to physical food, but emotional needs we have. You mentioned somebody who maybe lost a loved one. And they have to survive day by day,
1: mm-hmm,
0: to get through that crisis. Maybe somebody, a listener, is struggling with some addiction. They've got to go day by day. They need God's strength for that day. And so this also applies in this way. We pray for God to sustain us that day in our faithful walk with him.
1: Which underscores the importance of coming to God every day, because he promises to give us strength for this day. Now, today's offer is something that's really going to bless your spiritual life. Call the number you're about to hear, write to the address that we're about to give you, and make sure you ask for the little book called The Surrender of Self. The Surrender of Self, a key principle in successful Christian living. This offers something you're really

0: really going to love. Now, in the Lord's Prayer, it says, "Forgive us our debts as we forgive our debtors." Gary, what do you get out of that?
1: Well, John, that's the version over in Matthew chapter 6. I believe as we go over to Luke 11, it says, "Forgive us our sins." So it's talking about our debt of sin. You know, the Bible says the wages of sin is death. And so we've created this debt of sin against God. And so what we're doing is we're asking God, forgive us our sin debt, you know, so that we don't receive its wage, which is death, in the same way that we will forgive those who sin against us.
0: So what if you've got a hard heart and you hold a grudge and you're unwilling to forgive your brother or your sister?
1: Well, then we're not going to receive forgiveness. Do you remember the parable of the unjust steward? You know, he was a man who owed the king a huge debt, and the king arrests him, throws him in debtor's prison. King has mercy on him, releases the guy. When he gets out of prison, he goes and he wrings the necks of all these people who owe him just this little pittance. And so what God is saying is that we have to be merciful in the same degree that we expect him to be merciful to us.
0: And then Jesus told us that we ought to pray that God would lead us not into temptation, but deliver us from evil. Now, that's an interesting concept, isn't it? Start your day by praying that God would lead you in a path that doesn't intersect with sin.
1: Well, some people, John, would say, does God tempt us? You know, we're saying, God, don't you tempt me. Don't you lead me into temptation.
0: I think what we really understand from that is we're praying that God would keep us from temptation, give us power through temptation, perhaps lead us in a way that day where we're not going to cross paths with the devil any more than we really have to.
1: When I pray in the morning like that and I start my day, I say, Lord, you know the temptation I'm going to face today. And as I'm at that intersection with temptation, help me to understand how you want me to respond to it. Speak to my heart and remind me that this is you. Let me know clearly this is you. Because sometimes, John, you know, we have split seconds to make the right decision when we're being tempted. And we need to know clearly the right decision to make so that we don't lose our cool, we don't get angry, we don't say the wrong things, we don't entertain a sinful thought, whatever it might be. We need to know God is guiding us and we need to be obedient immediately to him. And praying about this in our prayer that starts the day is a good idea.
0: The power of prayer is that it connects us with God. The devil and life, however you want to put it, is going to throw all sorts of things at us through the day. But if we start our day connected with Jesus, he said, without me you can do nothing. But we know that we can do how many things?
1: We can do all things through Christ Jesus who strengthens us.
0: Come to Jesus in prayer, connect with him, get plugged in. One pastor once said, if you're not experiencing the power, check the connection. Connect with God in prayer and watch your life grow in blessing. Thanks for joining us again with Gary Gibbs. I'm John Bradshaw. This has been Bible Talk.

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1: In Daniel chapter 4, Nebuchadnezzar's about to lose his kingdom. And before it happens, God sends him a dream, and he sees a holy one, the Bible says, coming down from heaven. Here's what happens when that holy one comes down, now in Daniel 4 and verse 14. He cried aloud and said thus, "Chop down the tree and cut off its branches. Strip off its leaves and scatter its fruit. Let the beasts get out from under it and the birds from its branches. Nevertheless, leave the stump and roots in the earth, bound with a band of iron and bronze, in the tender grass of the field. Let it be wet with the dew of heaven, and let him graze with the beasts on the grass of the earth." A lot of the modern-day cults help people accept their strange beliefs with manipulative tools like harsh treatment and sleep deprivation. One relatively well-known cult from the last few decades gathers would-be converts in a hotel meeting room for a weekend, strictly controlling their every move for the next 48 or 72 hours. Attendees are told when they can go to the restroom. They're told when they can sleep and when they can eat, and of course, they usually don't get enough of any of those things. And then the people are verbally berated and belittled in front of the group in an effort to tear down their personality. Why? Well, if you can get rid of someone's old value system and make people tired and confused, you can replace their old beliefs with your new ones. And that's how lots of cults get the job done. But I want you to notice the difference between those kinds of manipulative tactics and the way God works with people to change their hearts. Nebuchadnezzar had gotten too big for his britches. His accomplishments had gone to his head, and so the very same God who gave him his kingdom now takes him down a notch or two. In a dream, Nebuchadnezzar hears the order to cut down the tree, a symbol of God taking away his might and power. The king is about to lose anything and everything that makes him think he's utterly self-made and self-sufficient. But at the same time, God doesn't take away the essence of who Nebuchadnezzar is. "Leave the stump and roots," the angel says, "and put a band of iron around it." You see, God wasn't interested in destroying the king. It wasn't like a cult exercise that tries to remove every last trace of your personality. God wants to take who you are right at this moment and work with that. Sometimes he might have to do a little pruning, allow a little hardship to get rid of the stuff that makes us think we're self-made people. But at the very same time, God is very much interested in who you are. He loves you because you're you. Now, compare that to cults or other world religions where people are robbed of their personality, asked to sacrifice individuality for the sake of some sort of nebulous cosmic consciousness. That's not the God of the Bible. He doesn't ask us to be absorbed into collective consciousness or anything like that. He simply wants to take who you are right now and mold it into something incredible and beautiful for the kingdom of God. Nebuchadnezzar had once been a powerful tree because God brought him to that point. Now his ego had swelled to amazing proportions, so God simply backs him up and starts him over again. But he is still the same Nebuchadnezzar. And the same thing happens to us. Once in a while, God allows things to help us prune away the stuff that will keep us from becoming everything we're supposed to be. And serving that kind of God, of course, is always going to be a better way to live.

0: 30 days to natural blood pressure control, the no pressure solution. If milk intake is not a guarantee of good bone health, then what about fruits and vegetables? If we eat more of those foods, are we likely to have stronger or weaker bones? Some of the same Swedish researchers who raised concerns with milk and bone health found a protective effect for fruits and vegetables. In a study of some 75,000 men and women, they found that those consuming fewer servings of fruits and vegetables per day had a greater risk of hip fracture over the approximately 14 years covered by their study. The poorest fruit and vegetable eaters had an 88% increased risk of fracture compared to the men and women who had 5 or more servings daily. All of this is an aside, but an important one. I'm not going to recommend anything in this book for blood pressure lowering that would likely compromise your health in any other respect. When pointing you in the direction of eating more whole vegetarian foods and less animal products, I'm not only offering you help for your blood pressure, but also for other health problems as well.
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0: John Calvin was born in Nyon, near Paris, on the 10th of July, 1509. He was thus only a child of 8 years old when Martin Luther, a man of 34 years old, nailed his famous 95 Theses to the door of the church in Wittenberg. Calvin did not experience the harsh upbringing that Luther had, but had a happy start to life, enjoying every prospect of success and numerous educational advantages. At the age of 12, he was appointed to a chaplaincy in a church in his hometown. His head was shaved and he received a tonsure. As he grew up, he wanted to become a priest and was soon noted for his intellectual ability, his blameless life, and his religious devotion. It was confidently anticipated that he would grow up to become a great defender of the Catholic Church. Calvin had heard of the new doctrines with a shudder, not doubting at all that those who believed them, the heretics, were worthy and deserving of the fires to which they were often taken. At the age of 14, a plague hit the town where Calvin was living, and so he moved from his town here to Paris and studied at the University of Paris. An interesting coincidence took place whereby one of his fellow pupils was a boy by the name of Ignatius Loyola. Ignatius Loyola would grow up to found the Jesuits, a movement very, very different from the one that Calvin would lead later in his life. Two pupils, both outstanding, but who would both have a vastly different impact on the world. Calvin later on left studying for the priesthood and went to study law after his father's footsteps and after his wishes as well. He completed his doctorate in law at the University of Orleans, but after the death of his father, he would reevaluate his course and direction in life. Calvin's cousin had joined with the Reformers, and whilst in public when speaking with him, Calvin would strongly defend the positions of the church and reject new teachings. When he was alone, he would ponder the words. Conviction of sin gripped him. He saw himself without an intercessor. Confession and penance were resorted to in vain, but none could bring about peace. One day he decided to visit a public square and he witnessed the burning of a martyr. He was filled with wonder at the expression of peace that was on his face, and he contrasted this with his own feelings of emptiness, doubt, and darkness. He knew that the martyrs rested their faith on God's word, and so he proposed that he would study the Bible to see if he could find the secret of their joy. As he studied the Bible, he found Jesus Christ. No one knows for sure when Calvin experienced conversion, but that he did is not open to question. His conversion was definite enough to cause him to relinquish all income from church sources and abandon any idea of entering the legal profession. This decision would have been costly, causing him to give up an immense salary and all comforts that he was accustomed to in life. Calvin joined a small band of Protestants and preached the gospel from home to home for 2 years. The authorities were determined to capture him and kill him, and they came to his place of abode. But due to the quick thinking of some of his friends, they detained the officers at the door for long enough to allow others to lower him out of the window, and he was able to flee the city.
1: One thing that we learn from the life of Calvin is that no matter what you start out doing in life, it doesn't have to be that way for the rest of your life. He started out wanting to be a priest. His father wanted him to be a lawyer. He ended up doing neither of these things and would go on to be a great reformer who changed the face of the whole of Christendom. Maybe you're on a course of study that you don't really enjoy or know why you're there. Maybe you're doing something that your parents have imposed upon you and that you don't really feel is your calling. And God may be calling you to something different. And I want to appeal to you that if that is the case, then follow the leading of the Lord. You may have to change your course of study. You may have to change your occupation. But when you do that, that's when true satisfaction, purpose, and meaning comes in our lives.

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2: They that trust in the Lord shall be as Mount Zion, which cannot be removed, but abideth forever. As the mountains are round about Jerusalem, so the Lord is round about his people, from henceforth even forever. For the rod of the wicked shall not rest upon the lot of the righteous, lest the righteous put forth their hands unto iniquity. Do good, O Lord, unto those that be good, and to them that are upright in their hearts. As for such as turn aside unto their crooked ways, the Lord shall lead them forth with the workers of iniquity, but peace shall be upon Israel.
3: No man, when he hath lighted a candle, putteth it in a secret place, neither under a bushel, but on a candlestick, that they which come in may see the light. The light of the body is the eye. Therefore, when thine eye is single, thy whole body also is full of light. But when thine eye is evil, thy body also is full of darkness. Take heed, therefore, that the light which is in thee be not darkness. If thy whole body, therefore, be full of light, having no part dark, the whole shall be full of light, as when the bright shining of a candle doth give thee light.
4: For whosoever shall call upon the name of the Lord shall be saved.
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8: Now a look at your evening weather on Northlake County Christian Radio. Mostly cloudy with thunderstorms today with a high near 92 and lows around 74. Partly sunny with thunderstorms tomorrow with a high of 92 and lows around 74. For your Monday, partly sunny with thunderstorms with a high near 94 and lows around 76. And for Tuesday, mostly sunny with a high near 95 and lows around 76. It's your evening weather on Northlake County Christian Radio.
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9: For millennia, people from different countries, cultures, and backgrounds have found direction and encouragement in the inspired pages of the Bible. 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Sacramento Central Church brings you Receiving the Word, timely Bible messages presented by Pastors Chris Buttery and Mike Thompson. Amazing revelations await you in God's holy word, the Bible.
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11: Let's go to Acts chapter 2, and let's continue reading the story. So the Holy Spirit's filling, the people of God, and the Spirit gives them utterance to speak in other tongues. There is often controversy and question regarding what the speaking of tongues is, but I don't know of any better place to understand the speaking of tongues than these following verses. It's so very clear what Luke is recording here and what the speaking of tongues really was. Let's look at verse 5 and we'll read through to verse 13. And there was dwelling in Jerusalem Jews, devout men from every nation under heaven. And when this sound occurred, the multitude came together and were confused. So that a lot of folk there in Jerusalem heard the noise, heard that sound. Because everyone heard them speak, that is the disciples, in their own language. By the way, I say disciples, I'm referring to about the 120 that were in that upper room. Men and women all received the power and unction of the Holy Spirit. And so they came together because they heard them speaking in their own what? Language, their own tongue, their own language. Then they were all amazed and marveled, saying to one another, "Look, are not all those who speak Galileans?" What was the miracle here? The miracle was that you had people who would speak in Aramaic, because that was the language there at the time, and they were conveying the gospel, what they were sharing, in the language of those who'd gathered in Jerusalem, people who'd come from all over the place. Now, I understand that at that particular time, there are about 8 to 10 million Jews estimated in the world at that time. And 60% of them lived outside of Judea because of the diaspora. The Jews had gone. And they had come back for the Feast of Pentecost. And here, people coming from all over the place were hearing what they were teaching in their own tongue. Look at verse 8. And how is it that we hear each in our own language in which we were born? Parthians and Medes and Elamites and those dwelling in Mesopotamia, Judea and Cappadocia, Pontus and Asia, Perga and Pamphylia, Egypt and the parts of Libya. Joining Cyrene, visitors from Rome, both Jews and proselytes, Cretans and Arabs, we hear them speaking in our own tongues the wonderful works of God. And so they were all amazed and perplexed, saying to one another, "Whatever could this mean?" And others mocking said, they're just drunk with wine. And so in Acts chapter 2, the gift of the Spirit was manifested in the divine ability that was given the disciples to proclaim the gospel in a foreign language. But this gift was not the only manifestation of the Spirit's presence in the disciples' life. There are those that see the gift of tongues as the indicator that you've received the Holy Spirit. You've been baptized with the Holy Spirit. But there are other manifestations of the Spirit of God too. For example, there is the manifestation of the Spirit of God in foretelling the future. You can read that in Acts 11. Visions, Acts chapter 7. Inspired speech, which we're reading about in Acts chapter 2 and again in chapter 28. Healing, in Acts chapter 3, and the qualifications for service. These were the deacons, men who were filled with the Holy Spirit, you see. So other manifestations of the Spirit were evident in the early Christian church, not just this. The gift of tongues at Pentecost did occur, no question about it, but what was the reason for the gift of tongues, for this gift in particular, being manifested in this way? We've already really been talking about it, haven't we? The reason God gave them this tremendous gift on the day of Pentecost was because people from all over the area had come to Jerusalem. And what was the reason God had poured out his Spirit upon his people? Acts chapter 1, verse 8. Yeah, you shall receive power, you will be my witnesses. Yeah, so God poured out his Holy Spirit, and it was manifested in the gift. There are multiple gifts, but in particular, this gift was the gift of languages. So when they opened their mouth, they were sharing what in their, I don't know how it all worked, but probably in their head it sounded like their own language. But what was coming out of their mouth was the language of other people who'd come from all over the region. And what was the purpose? So that they could hear the gospel, that Jesus had lived, that Jesus was the Messiah, that he had died, that he had risen again, that he's ascended to his Father to represent us in heaven's court. And everyone gathered there were hearing this message, and most of them were Jews. Some of them were probably some of the religious leaders hearing this message that had joined the crowd and cried, "Crucify him, crucify him." And now they were hearing this message. And they some of them, their hearts were pricked to the core. And we'll talk about that in just a little bit. But the manifestation of the Spirit in the gift of tongues was so that people could hear the gospel, accept the gospel, and then do what with it? Take it back. Take it back from whence they came, so that the gospel would be spread. Jesus wanted the gospel to be taken not just to those in Jerusalem and Judea, but also to Samaria, and then where? The uttermost parts of the world. The gospel had to go to the entire world. And so that's why we have here the Spirit being manifested in the gift of tongues. Well, there was an accusation. These guys are drunk, because we don't understand what they're saying. There's always going to be critics. It's always those that are critical or doubtful regarding the manifestation of God's Spirit. And so this gave Peter an opportunity. We're going to go to Tuesday's lesson now. We just looked at Monday's. But let's go to Tuesday's lesson. And we're going to go to verse 14. This gave Peter an opportunity to share, to stand up and just share a few thoughts. All right, let's read verse 14 and on. It says, "But Peter, standing up with the 11, raised his voice and said to them, 'Men of Judah, and all who dwell in Jerusalem, let this be known to you and heed my words, for these are not drunk as you suppose, since it's only the third hour, 9 in the morning. But this is what was spoken by the prophet Joel.'" Now he quotes from the book of Joel. "And it shall come to pass in the last days, says God, that I will pour out my Spirit on all flesh. Your sons and your daughters shall prophesy, your vision, young men shall see visions, your old men shall dream dreams. And on my men servants and on my maid servants I will pour out my Spirit in those days. And they shall prophesy, and I will show wonders in heaven above, and signs in the earth beneath, blood and fire and vapor of smoke. The sun shall be turned into darkness and the moon into blood before the coming of the great and awesome day of the Lord. And it shall come to pass that whoever calls on the name of the Lord shall be saved." Man, what was the basis for Peter's sermon? The Old Testament. The Old Testament. Jesus had died, he'd risen again. This is the day of Pentecost, and he's using the Old Testament. How dare he? How dare he? Is the Old Testament, isn't it obsolete? Aren't we supposed to be reading the Old Testament today? Yes. Some of you are looking at me concerned. I haven't apostatized, I promise. I'm just being a little facetious. Maybe I shouldn't be. A very well-known preacher actually has just recently said that you could just forget the Old Testament. Doesn't even matter anymore. Doesn't even matter anymore. That's scary. How are you going to understand certain things in the New Testament if you don't read the Old Testament? What did Jesus quote from? The Old Testament. I mean, he saw the Old Testament as authoritative to establish that he was the Messiah, that what they were witnessing when he was alive was predicted by Old Testament prophets. And Peter is establishing what is happening here today. What you witness today is a biblical prophecy. It's something that Joel wrote about and prophesied. So he's using the Old Testament to substantiate what's going on. Was he justified in doing so? Certainly he was. Certainly he was. And so Joel's prophecy was dealing with the future age of salvation. And that would be characterized by several signs in the heavens. And we can go back to Joel chapter 2, verse 28 to 31, but we won't at this particular time. But what Peter was doing by interpreting Pentecost in light of this prophecy, what he intended to do was stress the historical importance of the event. Now, Joel's prophecy, certainly has a last day connotation. Did the disciples believe they were in the last days? They actually did. They didn't think when Jesus said, I'm coming back again and I'm going to receive you to myself. They believed that Jesus was coming back not far, not long. They didn't have a full understanding of all the things that needed to take place prior to Jesus coming. The man of sin being revealed, the great 1260-year prophecy and 2300-day prophecy, year prophecy. All these things they still had to understand. There was a long time till Jesus was actually going to come. But they believed that they were living in the time that Jesus was going to come. So this is a partial, essentially what Peter was referring to here was a partial, from a historical point of view, a partial fulfillment of the prophecy. The rest of this prophecy is still yet to be realized, just prior to the return of Jesus Christ. As a matter of fact, in Joel's introduction in Joel chapter 2 verse 28, he uses the word afterward, which pointed quite generally into the future. But Peter said in the last days, indicating that the final act in the great drama of salvation had just begun. And of course, this isn't a description, a full description of last day events, but it's evidence of the high sense of urgency that the early church had regarding what they were to do, and that is sharing the gospel. Let's go to Acts 2, verse 22. I want to continue reading the story here. So he quotes from the book of Joel, which talks about the outpouring of the Spirit. This is a partial fulfillment. We could say that was the early rain, couldn't we? We could say that was the early rain. And what's still to come, the fulfillment of Joel's prophecy, would be the latter rain, the outpouring of God's Spirit. And what would be the purpose for the latter rain? It's the same purpose as the early rain. Why was the early rain given? Why was the Holy Spirit poured out on God's people? So that the message of the gospel could go to the world. What is the purpose of the outpouring of the latter rain? So God's people can feel like they're powerful and sinless? It's for the finishing of the work. Wrapping up of the gospel harvest, you see. The last push before Jesus comes back, you see. That great outpouring, and the harvest will be ripened, and Jesus will come and put in his sickle and harvest the earth. Those who will be saved, and there's also a harvest for the lost. There are only two groups of people in the last days. There'll be the saved and there'll be the lost. Let's look at verse 22 now. Let's continue. So Peter continues his sermon. It's a pretty powerful sermon. He's quoting from the Old Testament, and don't be surprised, he's going to do it again in just a few moments. Look at verse 22. Men of Israel, hear these words. Jesus of Nazareth, a man attested by God to you by miracles and wonders and signs, which God did through him in your midst, as you yourselves also know, him being delivered by the predetermined purpose and foreknowledge of God, you have taken by lawless hands, have crucified and put to death, whom God raised up, having loosed the pains of death, because it was not possible that he should be held by it. That is, he shouldn't be held by death. For David says concerning him, I foresaw the Lord always before my face, for he is at my right hand, that I may not be shaken. Therefore my heart rejoiced and my tongue was glad. Moreover, my flesh also will rest in hope. For you will not leave my soul in Hades, nor will you allow your Holy One to see corruption. You have made known to me the ways of life. You will make me full of in your presence. Let's continue reading down to verse 32. Men and brethren, let me speak freely to you of the patriarch David, that he is both dead and buried, and his tomb is with us this day. Therefore, being a prophet, and knowing that God had sworn with an oath to him that of the fruit of his body, according to the flesh, he would raise up Christ to sit on his throne, he, foreseeing this, spoke concerning the resurrection of Christ, that his soul was not left in Hades or the grave, nor did his flesh see corruption. This Jesus God has raised up, of which we are all witnesses. What's the main point of Peter's sermon here? What's the main point? Well, certainly Jesus, no doubt about it. But what in particular regarding Jesus? He referred to the death of Jesus, definitely. But what is his main point?
12: Resurrection.
11: The resurrection. And it's the resurrection that proves that Jesus is the Messiah. Yeah, because he rose again, you see. And that's why the resurrection was so pivotal in the early church and why it's so crucial for us today. So for Peter, the resurrection was the ultimate vindication of Jesus as the Messiah. And he quoted scripture to help make the point about the meaning of the resurrection. He was a lot of folk thought it was referring to David, but Peter quotes David, who people thought was referring to himself, as a messianic prophecy. He would not leave his soul in the grave, leave him in the grave, and his body would not see corruption. How many days was Jesus in the grave? We say three, but Jesus died, of course, before Sabbath, Friday afternoon, and he was in the grave during Sabbath, and then early Sunday morning, he rose. He was in there very long for his body to see corruption or begin corroding. And this was a prophecy of the Messiah. He would be raised from the grave. And so Peter, using, again, the Old Testament, shows that Jesus was the Messiah. So we're going to read 1 Corinthians 15, verses 12 through 19. Take a deep breath, Alice. Here we go. A long, long passage. Thank you so much.
12: Now, if Christ is preached, he has been raised from the dead, how do some among you say that there is no resurrection of the dead? But if there is no resurrection of the dead, then Christ is not risen. And if Christ is not risen, then our preaching is empty and your faith is also empty. Yes, and we are found false witnesses of God, because we have testified of God that he raised up Christ, when he did not raise up, whom he did not raise up. In fact, the dead do not rise. For if the dead do not rise, then Christ is not risen. And if Christ is not risen, your faith is futile. You are still in your sins. Then also those who have fallen asleep in Christ have perished. If in this life only we have hope in Christ, we are of all men the most pitiable.
11: Yeah, King James, miserable. Yeah, absolutely. So why is the resurrection so important? Jesus said when he was living, he said he would die, but he would be raised the third day. And if he was not raised the third day, then he would be an imposter. And then the disciples, they were preaching that he had risen. And if he had not risen, like Jesus said he would, then their preaching was in vain. Their faith, their hope was also in vain. And that's verses 13 and 14. Look at verses 16 and 17. It reveals the hopelessly lost condition of man apart from the resurrection. So without the resurrection, we're of all men most miserable. If Jesus was not raised from the dead, then he's an imposter. Faith in him would not bring pardon for sin, and the sinner would still be in his guilt. And such an assumption could not be tolerated by anyone who had experienced the joy of having his sins forgiven. And then we could talk about baptism. Baptism was symbolized the death, burial, and resurrection of Jesus. Would baptism be necessary? Wouldn't be necessary if Jesus hadn't risen from the dead. So our faith would be in vain on many accounts. As a matter of fact, in Romans chapter 4, the Bible says that Jesus was raised for our justification. Remember, go back with me just briefly to the sanctuary services. A sinner brings a lamb into the courtyard, put her hand on the head of the lamb, symbolizing confession of sin. Takes a knife, kills the victim, the innocent victim, the blood spills because the sin has been transferred from the sinner to the innocent victim, and the wages of sin is death. Right there is a person forgiven. Right there, a person is experiencing repentance. What must happen with the blood? The blood must be taken into the holy place, into the sanctuary. And who takes the blood into the holy place? The priest. If Jesus had not risen from the dead, we would never experience justification or forgiveness. Never. So that's Paul's point right here. The resurrection is so very crucial and central to our faith. Someone asked the question, what's more important, the cross or the resurrection? What's more important, your brain or your heart? All right, let's go to Wednesday's lesson. Let's talk about the exaltation of Jesus. Look at verses 33 to 36. Let's continue reading here. Therefore, speaking about Jesus, therefore being exalted to the right hand of God and having received from the Father the promise of the Holy Spirit, he poured out this which you now see and hear. For David did not ascend into the heavens, but he says to himself, the Lord said to my Lord, sit at my right hand till I make your enemies your footstool. Therefore, let all the house of Israel know assuredly that God has made this Jesus, whom you crucified, both Lord and Christ. So what's the connection here between Jesus' exaltation at the right hand of God and the outpouring of the Holy Spirit here? By the way, this is the third part of Peter's sermon or his speech. And now Peter goes back to the issue of tongues, which attracted people in the first place. Instead of being drunk, which they were being accused of, the believers were speaking in tongues because the Holy Spirit had been poured out, that thing that they were witnessing that day. That's what Peter was referencing. So what is the connection here between Jesus' exaltation and the outpouring of the Holy Spirit? Peter quotes from Psalm. It's actually from Psalm 110, verses 1 through 3, and I'd like to read this for us to understand this. It says, "The Lord said to my Lord, sit at my right hand." Now, who is this referring to? Well, most people thought it was just referring to David, but there's a greater application. It's referring to the Son of David, the Messiah, Christ. "The Lord said to my Lord, the Messiah, sit at my right hand till I make your enemies your footstool. The Lord shall send the rod of your strength out of Zion. Rule in the midst of your enemies. Your people shall be volunteers in the day of your power. In the beauties of holiness from the womb of the morning, you have the dew of your youth. So the right hand is what is that the position of? The position of authority. It's a position of authority. So Peter's argument, which is based on, again, on the Old Testament scriptures, is that it was Jesus, because he had been elevated to the right hand of God, that position of authority, it was because of that that he could pour out the Holy Spirit upon the believers. Was this the first time Jesus was exalted? No, not at all. This exaltation did not grant Jesus his status, because Jesus already had this status before. He had that status before. Instead, this represented the Father's supreme recognition of the prerogatives of Jesus as Lord and as Savior. That's what this is all about. It represents the Father's recognition of Jesus' prerogative as Lord and Savior. And this event, interestingly, actually brings us to one of the most important themes in all of the Bible, and that's the story of the great controversy. It's the story of the great controversy between good and evil. So the point here is the Spirit could not fully come until Jesus was exalted. Jesus said, "I must go that the Holy Spirit come." Not that the Holy Spirit wasn't present, but while Jesus was present, people had no need for anything else. But when he left, they had a great need for his abiding presence through the Holy Spirit. So I need to go, the Holy Spirit will come, but the Holy Spirit cannot come until I'm exalted. And then, of course, the Holy Spirit couldn't come until Jesus had triumphed on the cross. So Jesus would not be exalted if he hadn't triumphed on the cross. In other words, Jesus' exaltation was the condition upon the Holy Spirit would be poured out. It was a signified approval of the death and sacrifice of Jesus Christ. What happened on the cross? Jesus died for the sins of the world. But he died what? Victorious. He died an overcomer. Who was trying to undo Christ and dogged him every step while he was here on planet Earth? The devil. Why? Because if Jesus had sinned in one area, he would cease to be our Savior. He would cease to be our Savior. His death would have been pointless, and there would have gone the plan of salvation for you and for me. So Jesus' victorious death on the cross secured essentially our victory and also the death of the devil. Amen. That's what it secured. And the day is coming, and we can praise God for it, that the devil will no longer be on our trail, on our steps. He'll be done and finished. As a matter of fact, John says, this is the reason Jesus was manifested, that he might destroy him who had power over death, and that is the devil. And so this is incredibly important, what is going on here. Jesus was vindicated, exalted. He was the glory. The angels bowed and gave him homage. Couldn't receive that until the Father had approved of his sacrifice. This great inauguration service took place in heaven. Don't know exactly what happened, but you can just imagine it in your mind. Angels and the Father and the Son of God and Moses perhaps, and even Elijah and Enoch are there. And the sacrifice has been accepted. And Jesus is now ushered to the right hand of the Father, and he takes his seat to be our intercessor, to be our great high priest in heaven's court for us. And so now that your inauguration is over, Jesus says to the Father, "It's time. It's time." And the Holy Spirit is sent and manifested in great power here on the day of Pentecost. A lot of things that tie into the day of Pentecost, to the sacrifice of Jesus. As a matter of fact, the Spirit of God was given so that he could make effective the death of Jesus' sacrifice on Calvary's cross. If the Holy Spirit wasn't sent, it wouldn't be effective. All of this ties in and very important to our salvation. Well, as we close, what happened? Let's go to Acts chapter 2, verses 37 through 39. It says, "Now, when they heard all of this, they were cut to the heart." What does that mean? They were convicted. They were convicted. And they said to Peter and the rest of the apostles, "Men and brethren, what shall we do? What shall we do now? Now that we've crucified Christ, that his blood is on our hand. What shall we do? That he is Messiah, that he is exalted to the right hand of the throne of God." And then Peter just said to them, "Repent. Repent. Turn from your wicked ways. Repent." And what else did he say? "And be baptized in the name of Jesus Christ for the remission of sins." Holy Spirit, "for the promises to you and to your children and to all who are afar off, as many as the Lord our God will call." That's a wonderful promise. The Holy Spirit promise wasn't given just to the disciples or to the 3,000 that were converted that day. The promise was for all those who would come after, if they would repent as well and be baptized. What's the condition of forgiveness? Is Jesus holding back his forgiveness and doesn't have a forgiving heart until we repent? God has a forgiving heart. He's wanting to forgive us if we would repent. And what is repentance? It's essentially a recognition of sin, a confession of it, and a turning away of it. It may not involve wild emotions or anything like that. There'll be a conviction. There'll be a kneeling at the foot of the cross. There'll be a confession of sin and a turning away of it. That's what repentance is. And then one who has repented, one who believes that their sins have been forgiven, what should they do next? According to the verse, they ought to be what? They ought to be baptized. Now, baptism doesn't save a person, but baptism is an expression of a public declaration of what Jesus has already done in a person's life. And in this context, it's extremely crucial. He says, "Repent and be baptized for the what? Remission of sins." So baptism is elevated as an important ceremony that God's people ought to undertake, and we ought to encourage others to consider being baptized who haven't been baptized. And as a result, what was the promise? The promise is that the Holy Spirit would be given. And again, why would the Holy Spirit be given? So that they could be his witnesses. Why would the Holy Spirit be given to us, according to verse 39 as well? Those who are afar off. For the same reason. That's the same reason. When we ask for the Holy Spirit, we're asking for the Holy Spirit to come into our hearts and lives, to purge us, to cleanse us, to empower us, that we might share Jesus with others. That was the passion, that was the burden of the disciples back then. That was their one theme, Christ, and glorifying him, honoring him, and sharing him with others. They recognized where they had spurned the gift. They wished they could do the 3 years over again with him, but it couldn't happen. And they dedicated their lives to sharing him with others so that they would experience the peace, the joy, the forgiveness that they experienced in their lives. How about you? How about you? Do you want to be filled with the Holy Spirit? This is the time of the latter rain. And James says, "Look, you have not because you ask not." And Hosea tells us, "Look, we ought to be praying in the time of the latter rain." What were the disciples doing before the early rain was poured out? They were praying. Praying and supplicating God's throne and confessing their faults and ensuring there was no division in the midst of them. They're praying for the outpouring of God's Spirit so they could share the gospel with others, so they could boldly share it. And that's what God's calling us to do today, to ask for the Holy Spirit in the time of the latter rain. And Jesus said, "Ask and it shall be given you. Seek and you will find. Knock and the door shall be opened unto you." God bless you today. Be encouraged. Pray for the outpouring of God's Spirit. God says he will do that. He'll give you that gift. Give us that gift. More than a parent would be willing to give his children, their children, gifts, he'd be willing to give us the Holy Spirit.
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2: The day following Lincoln's immortal Gettysburg Address, leading newspapers all over the world ridiculed the president's speech as colorless and silly. History's most gallant heroes have suffered from false accusation and malicious rumor. I'll be back in a moment to talk about the cruelest word in the English language.

Hello, this is Joe Cruz on the Amazing Facts broadcast, Facts Which Affect You. Say, today we're going to study about the most cruel word found in all the Bible. Now, this word describes a class of people who indulge in the most devilish, despicable work ever invented by the evil one. And I appeal to you to let this message do its searching work in your heart. Don't try to remember how many other people might need this message. Just let it sink into your own heart. So terrible is this sin that only a few have ever openly admitted being guilty of it. But few can escape the inward sense that they've been guilty at some time or other. Our main text today is in Proverbs 16, verse 28. A whisperer separateth chief friends. And then you put with that Leviticus 19, verse 16, thou shalt not go up and down as a talebearer among thy people. Now listen, friends, there are many types of sin that God despises. Some of them are too awful to even discuss on the air. Sometimes I think we deceive ourselves by classifying sin. We look at certain ones as being quite disrespectable. And then others we think are very respectable. Now those that are considered acceptable and respectable are usually the sins of the Spirit, such as envy and pride and so forth. Then, on the other hand, is the disrespectable class of sins, which is usually the sins of the flesh. But listen, in Proverbs 6:19, seven deadly sins that God hates are listed, and right in the middle of them we find this one of which I'm now speaking. Notice in verse 19, he that soweth discord among the brethren, and a false witness that speaketh lies. In other words, friends, a whisperer, that's what we're talking about today. This is the word that has such a loud echo. It's a soft-sounding word, but it has the noisiest, loudest echo of any other word. And it has broken more hearts than any other word, probably. It has wrecked more homes, destroyed more friendships. A whisperer speaks in all languages. He crosses all boundaries. He's a member of all churches. He's the bearer of false rumor and report. We might as well face it, friends, one of the natural evil traits of the human heart, of human nature itself, is in telling evil things about other people. I can't explain it. None of us can. None of us can understand it even. It's an unholy, ungodly bent of mind. It's a mystery. By the way, it's a sin which often besets those who are saints in every other respect. The whole body might be brought under the control of Christ, but the tongue is very difficult to control. In fact, it's practically impossible to control it. In James 3, verse 2, we read this, if any man offend not in word, the same is a perfect man, and able also to bridle the whole body. Behold, we put bits in the horses' mouths, that they may obey us, and we turn about their whole body. Behold also the ships, which though they be so great, and are driven by fierce winds, yet are they turned about with a very small helm, whithersoever the governor listeth. Even so the tongue is a little member, and boasteth great things. Behold how great a matter a little fire kindleth. And the tongue is a fire, a world of iniquity. So is the tongue among our members, that it defileth the whole body, and setteth on fire the course of nature, and it is set on fire of hell. But the tongue can no man tame. It is an unruly evil, full of deadly poison. End of quotation. Oh, friends, how true those words are. Here's where alienation and disaffection is often created. Why does God hate it so? Why did he say it was one of the

The trouble is, no one will let it die until it has scorched and slashed and slain a soul, scarring it for all time to come. You know, friend, Satan is the father of lies. Remember that question, "Yea, hath God said, ye shall not eat of every tree?" Now, why did God put it in those words? I mean, why did the devil put it in those words? Because he's the one who asked that question. It was really a lying implication. He knew that God had said that they should only refrain from one tree. Yet he implied that God had forbidden them to eat of any tree. Friends, that is the earliest form of misrepresentation and exaggeration that we find in the Bible. The devil is the father of lies and the father of exaggeration. But his modern disciples are called whisperers. They don't come out in the open very often and speak. They just go around whispering. And the intimations of what they whisper are very, very poisonous and deadly. Perhaps it might be in this form. What an unfortunate experience that poor girl had. Or maybe they'll say this, "Many people have made mistakes, but we can't hold it against her." No details, mind you. Just the basic material there, some good, juicy gossip. And then somebody else picks it up and makes it a little bigger and passes it on in a more exaggerated form. And very soon, that poor individual has been slashed by tongues that can kill. Yes, there's plenty of irresponsibility when it comes to this matter of the tongue. Imaginations begin to work overtime and to repeat half-truths that have been twisted out of proportion. And by repetition, they become horrible in their content. The self-righteous soul who started the suspicious rumor is ready to blame everybody else when the results are brought into the open. I heard of two women who were walking along the street one day, and they met another woman as they walked along. And one of them said, "Do you see that woman over there? She's terrible. She's the biggest gossip in town. She repeats everything I tell her." And I'm afraid this is very, very true concerning a lot of other women, a lot of other men as well. Why? Why is this mania so widespread to tell everything bad that we know about another person? In much talk, there is usually no lack of sin. One old minister was approached in his study one day by a young woman of the parish, and she said, "Pastor, can you keep a secret?" He said, "Yes, can you?" And you know, she had nothing else to say because she was about to tell him something that should never have been told. What a solemn thing, Jesus said in Matthew 12, verses 36 and 37. He said that we will give an account of every word we speak. Now think of it. A record is being put down in heaven and the books of heaven. Those phone conversations will all be recorded up there. The idle chatter that takes place in the home. The unkind words we say about somebody behind their back. Who is not condemned by these verses, friends? Who cannot look back and blush to remember things that have been spoken in secret? Who hasn't spoken and would then have given $100 to take back the words again? But all the damage has been done, and usually there's no way to retract it or repair it. The story is told of an old farmer and his wife who were riding back from town in the old country wagon. As they rode along, the wife made this observation. She said, "Wouldn't it be wonderful, husband, if we could pull along together like those horses are pulling the wagon?" And the farmer said, "Yes, and we could too if we only had one tongue between us." And so it is that the tongue is a world of evil sometimes, bringing in dissension and division in the home. Somebody has said that the first screw that comes loose in the head is the one that controls the tongue. The Apostle Paul, by the way, commended the women who were not busybodies and who would stay quietly at home. Now, I'm not making that reference to apply that only women are involved in this matter of gossiping and speaking idle things. But an interesting story has gone the rounds about an old Puritan pastor in London who had just come to his new parish. After a few weeks, one of the lady parish met him after the service, and she said, "Pastor, I have these scissors here, and I wonder if you'd give me permission to do something. I've observed you now for a number of weeks, and there's something that bothers me a great deal, and I wonder if you'd give me permission to correct it." And she said, "The tassel on your robe is just too long, and I'd like to shorten it." Well, the pastor went ahead and gave permission for it to be done. And then he said, "Madam, there's something also that I've observed about you, and I wonder if I could have the scissors and if you'd give me permission to correct something also." And she said, "Why, yes, surely." And he said, "Put out your tongue."
Well, that's an interesting

0: Little story, quite amusing, but it illustrates a point that's very, very important. Now, it's been said that we should make our words as palatable as possible because someday we may have to eat them. The old country doctor, you know, could always tell what his patients were and how well they were, how sick they were by their tongue. I remember going to one of those old country doctors when I was a child. My dad would always take me there, and he'd always have me to put out my tongue. And he'd look at my tongue to tell me what my physical condition was. But you know something, friends? The tongue can also reveal what our spiritual condition is also. Now listen, what did Jesus have to teach on this subject? He had a good chance once when some Pharisees brought a woman who had been taken in the very act of adultery. Jesus, you remember, just bent down and began to write in the sand, and her accusers went out one by one. Now, if Christ spared that guilty woman, who was obviously very, very much at fault, because he told her to go and sin no more, what would he say concerning one who has been judged on the basis of half-truths and false rumor? I tell you, Jesus would show the accusers a flashback of their own ugly past that would cause them to slink away in shame. It's so strange how we judge people so harshly, and yet we try to justify our own selves. Somebody has said, "I've often thought what a heaven this world would be if only we behaved to our fellow men as we do to our dog." And that's really true. Thousands of people would never hurt their dog for a moment, and yet they put thousands to the torture, perhaps, by their faults, cutting remarks, passing on gossip. It's curious how we misjudge and misinterpret. Here's something that should teach us a real lesson about judging. Abraham Lincoln made his famous Gettysburg Address, but how did it go over with the newspapers the next day? You know what appeared in some of the most famous newspapers of the day after his speech had been made? The Chicago Times had this to say, quote, "The cheek of every American must tingle with shame as he reads the silly, flat, dishwatery utterances of the man who has to be pointed out to intelligent foreigners as the President of the United States." The local Harrisburg paper wrote this the next day, "We pass over the silly remarks of the President. For the credit of the nation, we're willing that the veil of oblivion shall be dropped over them and that they shall no more be repeated or thought of." And the London Times said this, "Anything more dull and commonplace, it wouldn't be easy to produce." So do you see how Lincoln was misjudged and falsely represented by these newspaper reports? Oh yes, it's easy to look back and see how Satan operates through whispers, slanders, and gossipers. And now this is Joe Cruz saying goodbye for today.
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2: Today's Staying Vertical segment comes from the devotional book, Color My World with Love. It was written by Marilyn P. Wallace and is entitled, The Warning. Marilyn's theme text comes from Jeremiah chapter 33, verse 3, New King James Version. "Call to me, and I will answer you and show you great and mighty things which you do not know." Marilyn writes, "October 10, 2018 is a day I will always remember. It was a day that everyone in the path of Hurricane Michael had been expecting. As the hurricane got closer to the United States, I began to listen more intently to the weather report. Eventually, we got a warning that we were indeed in its path. I became frantic as I rushed to shop for the necessary provisions for me and my dog, Precious. With my shopping done and gas in the car and stressed out from the pressure of long lines, I drove back home. After settling down, I listened eagerly to the radio. Landfall was expected around noon the next day. In the wee hours of October 10, I got a text that said, "Marilyn Wallace, go to a shelter." I ignored it and went back to sleep. Around 4 a.m., I received another text warning, which stated that all shelters would be closed at 6 a.m., so I decided to heed the warning. I got dressed and drove to my church. Earlier, I had received permission from my pastor to stay there with my dog, since the designated shelters allowed only service animals. I arrived at the church with just enough time to unload my things. I got inside and then watched through the windows as trees snapped. Some fell on the church. Water pooled everywhere. I prayed, asking God to keep my dog and me safe. Finally, the hurricane subsided. I wanted to go home, but did not want to drive through so much water. I prayed for a miracle. God sent a gentle breeze to sweep away a lot of the water, but it still took a long time to reach my house. When I arrived, I was shocked to see that half of the roof of my house was gone. Ceilings were down. Insulation was everywhere. However, the Lord kept me calm and sent people to help me. After the hurricane passed and the situation settled down a little, I asked my neighbor about the warning texts. He said he had not received any warnings. So now I'm wondering, was it God who sent me those warnings to save my life? Someday soon, a greater hurricane, the Bible tells us, is coming on this earth. Warning signs are everywhere. Will we give heed to them? If I had not obeyed the warnings, I could have been killed because ceiling, insulation, roof, parts of it fell right onto my bed, covering it completely. I thank God today for those two warnings that help preserve my dog and me, but I pray I will always be obedient to His voice. That concludes Marilyn P. Wallace's devotional entitled The Warning. And this is Carolyn Sutton for Staying Vertical.
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Now we continue our reading from the Old Testament with Psalm 12, for the choir director upon an eight-stringed lyre, a psalm of David. Help, Lord, for the godly man ceases to be, for the faithful disappear from among the sons of men. They speak falsehood to one another, with flattering lips and with a double heart they speak. May the Lord cut off all flattering lips, the tongue that speaks great things, who have said, "With our tongue we will prevail. Our lips are our own. Who is Lord over us?" Because of the devastation of the afflicted, because of the groaning of the needy, now I will arise, says the Lord. I will set him in the safety for which he longs. The words of the Lord are pure words, as silver tried in a furnace on the earth, refined seven times. You, O Lord, will keep them. You will preserve him from this generation forever. The wicked strut about on every side, when vileness is exalted among the sons of men.

And Psalm 13, for the choir director, a psalm of David. How long, O Lord, will you forget me forever? How long will you hide your face from me? How long shall I take counsel in my soul, having sorrow in my heart all the day? How long will my enemy be exalted over me? Consider and answer me, O Lord, my God. Enlighten my eyes, or I will sleep the sleep of death. And my enemy will say, I have overcome him. And my adversaries will rejoice when I am shaken. But I have trusted in your loving kindness. My heart shall rejoice in your salvation. I will sing to the Lord, because he has dealt bountifully with me.

0: Psalm 14, for the choir director, a psalm of David. The fool has said in his heart, "There is no God." They are corrupt. They have committed abominable deeds. There is no one who does good. The Lord has looked down from heaven upon the sons of men to see if there are any who understand, who seek after God. They have all turned aside. Together they have become corrupt. There is no one who does good, not even one. Do all the workers of wickedness not know, who eat up my people as they eat bread, and do not call upon the Lord? There they are in great dread, for God is with the righteous generation. You would put to shame the counsel of the afflicted, but the Lord is his refuge. Oh, that the salvation of Israel would come out of Zion, when the Lord restores his captive people. Jacob will rejoice. Israel will be glad. For more info about this ministry, our website is the-word.info. Once again, the-word.info. Reading the Word of God without comment, this is Nicholas Hope.
1: You've got questions? God has answers, and they're all found in the Bible. Welcome to God's Treasure Chest. I'm Charles Mills. Let's see what's hiding in God's Word today.
2: Did wolves become mean right after sin, or did it take a while?
1: I believe it took a while. In Eden, there was harmony and peace among all living creatures. Nothing hunted or killed anything else. There was food and habitat for everyone. In other words, the need for being mean didn't exist. Sin changed everything, but not immediately. Even today we find remnants of God's perfect creative touch in nature, although we may have to do some serious searching to find them. Over the centuries, as habitat and food supplies diminished, and man's attitude toward nature changed, wolves found themselves in a growing battle for survival. They became mean because they needed to be in order to live from day to day. How sad. I'm looking forward to the day when the wolf will live with the lamb, the leopard will lie down with the goat, the calf and the lion and the yearling together, and a little child will lead them. Isaiah 11:6 NIV. Won't that be wonderful?
2: I'm not a little child, but I'll be happy to lead them anywhere they want to go.
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5: 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If you are one of the millions of Americans that have undergone balloon angioplasty, then you need to make sure to monitor your homocysteine levels. 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
6: Recently, I talked about the importance of homocysteine in practicing preventive medicine, but it's also important to use if you have some medical problems, such as having balloon angioplasty and a stent. A recent article published in the New England Journal of Medicine followed 205 patients for a period of 6 months. Now, what they're concerned about in these patients who had the balloon angioplasty and the stent inserted was a significant percentage will restenose or close that vessel off within 6 months, requiring going back in and opening up again or even bypass surgery. Well, in this group of 205 patients, they placed them on folic acid 1,000 micrograms per day, vitamin B12 400 micrograms per day, and vitamin B6 10 milligrams per day. And after 6 months, they discovered that those who took the vitamin supplements as compared to those on placebos reduced the restenosis, the vessel again occluding, by up to 50%. A dramatic reduction, and this is a very expensive procedure if you have to go back in and perform another balloon angioplasty, put another stent in, or in worst scenario, have bypass surgery, that might be prevented at least 50% of the cases by taking vitamin supplementation, folic acid, B6, and B12. You have the procedure done, ask your cardiologist about being placed on these vitamins. It may be extremely important.
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7: Beware lest any man spoil you through philosophy and vain deceit, after the tradition of men, after the rudiments of the world, and not after Christ. 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
8: Blessed are the peacemakers, for they shall be called the children of God.
9: Hi, I'm Todd Nettleton, and this is the Voice of the Martyrs Radio. In Laos, a Christian man named Cam was told by a police officer to stop following Christ and stop evangelizing. But Cam boldly responded that he would not stop believing in Christ no matter what happened, and nothing could stop the work of God. The policeman grew angry after hearing Cam's response, and since then he has returned at least once to continue threatening him. The country's communist officials persecute Christians in attempts to control Christian activity, including outreach efforts like Cam's. Praise God for Cam's bold witness. Pray this police officer will repent and place his faith in Christ.
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13: Now a look at your morning weather on Northlake County Christian Radio. Mostly cloudy with thunderstorms today, with a high near 91 and lows around 74. Partly sunny with thunderstorms tomorrow, with a high of 92 and lows around 74. For your Tuesday, partly sunny with thunderstorms with a high near 94 and lows around 76. And for Wednesday, mostly sunny with a high near 95 and lows around 76. That's your morning weather on Northlake County Christian Radio.
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15: And now this third mashal, blessed are the meek, for they shall inherit the earth. Well, that's not what our culture teaches. Those who stand on people inherit the earth, the survival of the fittest. But Jesus said no. The one who will humble himself, the one who will humble herself under the mighty hand of God, that person is the one who will inherit the earth. Blessed are the meek, they shall inherit the earth. There's just a lot in every sentence. I can imagine if we were listening to the sermon, we'd say, slow down, Jesus, slow down. I need to write these down. Now, so far we've had some paradoxes. What about this one? Happy are those who hunger and thirst. Is that a paradox too? That's talking, by the way, about a desperate hunger and thirst. But it's not just for food, is it? It's not just for food. Has anyone here ever been really hungry? You say, yes, I missed lunch today. Oh, I missed breakfast. But I'm talking about really hungry, that you're desperate. Do you remember back at the lecture 9 when we talked about the temptations? Jesus fasted for 40 days. And then his hunger returned. What was that a sign of? Do you remember back that far in the class? What did it mean? He was dying. His organs were breaking down. We would say in our culture, he's starving. Not, I missed breakfast, I'm starving to death. But I actually am starving to death. I am desperate. Unless I get food, I will die. Anybody here ever been really thirsty? My brother told me on one occasion he was hitchhiking across Australia. He got dropped off in the outback somewhere, waited for the next ride. He waited 3 days. He said he got thirsty. You can die without water. The temperature's high enough. In fact, it won't even take 3 days. At a certain point, you become desperate. And you realize that without water, you will die. Now, this is another paradox, class. Why would we say happy are those who are desperate? Well, as I read the gospel record, Jesus said, I am the... Where's that found? Anybody know? He said, in the Bible. You're absolutely right. John chapter 6. I am the bread of life. And then... Jesus said, I am the water of life. Where's that found? In the Bible too. John chapter 7. If anyone thirsts, let him come to me and drink. So Jesus is saying, happy are those who are desperate, not for physical food, but who hunger and thirst for what? You know, occasionally, and it happens with young people, particularly, it seems that people say, you know, I really don't feel a great need for God. That's honest, right? My life's going pretty well, you know. I have lots of friends. I'm in a secure place. I have plenty to eat and I'm having fun. I've got a great future. I really don't sense the need for God. Do you know anybody like that? That's not a bad thing, by the way. I mean, you say, oh, so I guess God really hates me. No, God doesn't hate you. You're just deluded, that's all. You just don't understand. You say, well, if I really do need God, but I just don't sense that, what should I do so that I don't reject Jesus and refuse to be part of his kingdom now. And then when he comes, scripture records, some will run in terror and cry for the rocks to fall upon them and hide them from Jesus. I don't want to be like that. So what do I do if I don't feel a need for God? Can I make a suggestion? Very simple. Now, please don't do this if you're not serious. Here's the suggestion. Just pray and say, God, create in me a hunger and a thirst for God. Show me my great need. One student, I challenged her with that. She came back. She said, don't ever tell anybody to do that without telling them something else. I said, speak on. Young student, late teens, early 20s. Don't ever tell anybody to let God show them their great need without telling them to do something else. I said, well, what's that? She said, well, when you pray, God, show me my great need, also say, and God, while you do that, hold me close to you. Well, it could be a terrifying thing to see how great your need of God is if God's not holding you close. Good counsel. But if you know someone, say, well, just pray. Because you know what? God's not trying to see how many people will be damned. He's trying to see how many people will be part of his kingdom. So you just say, God, show me my great need and hold me close while you do. Blessed are those who are desperate, hunger and thirst for righteousness. What does it say? For they shall fill themselves. Are you following in your Bible? That's rather important, you know. Just in case you thought, well, maybe I guess now I really have to work my way into the kingdom of heaven. No. All you have to do is cry out to God. Say, God, I'm desperate. I'm desperate. Blessed are those who hunger and thirst for righteousness, for they shall be filled. That's passive. For those of you that enjoy grammar, that means it's something that is done to you. It's not something that you do. Something that's done to you. Blessed are those who hunger and thirst for righteousness, for they shall be filled. Say, wow, we've only got four sentences into the sermon. Well, maybe the scholar is correct who says, well, Jesus probably said, blessed are the poor in spirit, theirs is the kingdom of heaven. Let me explain to you what that means. Blessed are those who mourn, for they shall be comforted. Let me explain to you what that means. Blessed are the meek, for they shall. Let me explain to you what that means. Blessed are those who hunger and thirst for righteousness, for they shall be. Let me explain to you what that means. I don't know. Maybe that's what happened. Jesus taught all day. So perhaps he explained it to them. If not, if this was just really concise, I imagine some people concentrating, trying to remember and say, I need to think about this a little more. As Jesus begins his great sermon with these mashals, these proverbs or sayings. But he's not done. The fifth of these beatitudes or sayings of Jesus at the beginning of the sermon. Blessed are the merciful. That's in verse 7 of Matthew 5. Blessed are the merciful. Now, this is not simply merciful thoughts, but merciful deeds. Merciful deeds. When you get to a certain place in the class and you're thinking about the final exam, and you're wondering what kind of grade you'll get, if you go to your teacher and you say, teacher, I was supposed to turn a paper in for class today, and here it is, and the teacher accepts it, is that mercy? No. Why? Because it was due today. That's just the right thing. But if you went to the teacher and you said, I was supposed to turn that paper in 5 weeks ago, I've been having some difficulties at home. I'm not going to lie to you. I've just been stressed out, and I intended to do it, and I really want to get a good grade in the class, and I finally was able to get it done. Things have settled down at home, and here's my paper. And the teacher says, I'll accept it, and I'll grade it, and I'll give you points for it. Why, that's mercy. It's not just merciful thoughts, it's merciful deeds. It is grace shown to the undeserving. Now, don't say, well, that's wonderful. I'm going to remember that on the day of the final exam, you know. There's only a certain amount of grace in a class. God's grace is limitless. The teacher's grace may be a little more limited. Mercy. Now, I want to ask you a question about this proverb. Blessed are the merciful, for they shall obtain mercy. Here's a question for you. Think with me. If you are merciful to others, are they always merciful to you? Well, you just answered so quickly. Nope. Well, then let me ask you this question. If you are merciful to others, are they more likely to be merciful to you? You'd agree with it. But not always. Not always. But certainly, if you are merciful to others, they are more likely to be merciful to you. Is that what Jesus is talking about here, though? Blessed are the merciful to others, obviously. They will obtain mercy from others. Or could it be, as someone just suggested, that Jesus is saying, blessed are the merciful, God will show mercy to them? What do you think? Or could it be both? Well, here's my question. Does that mean that God will be merciful to us if we're merciful to others? Think carefully now. Can we earn the mercy of God? Can we go before God and say, well, God, look how merciful I was to that neighbor. She was mean. And how merciful I was to that plumber. He wrecked my dishwasher or whatever it was, my plumbing. So I demand mercy from you. No. Could it be, though, that if my life is open to the mercy of God, that I will be merciful to others, and as I am merciful to others, it reminds me of the mercy of God and I stay open to His mercy? I want to suggest to you that that's exactly what it means. In fact, if you see someone who is acting unmercifully to others, it's very likely that they do not understand the mercy of God. Or should I say, maybe they understand it, but they have not. Do you remember the lecture that we just finished about a picture of God? Can you be forgiven 10,000 talents and then seize a co-worker by the throat who owes you 100 denarii, 100 days' wages? Can you act like that? Or must it mean that you never really accepted the great forgiveness that was offered to you? Blessed are the merciful, Jesus says. Oh, I think they will more likely obtain mercy from others, but they stay open to the mercy of God, and that mercy is shared with others, and they recognize as mercy is shared, oh God, how merciful. Why are you so merciful? Well, you just have to understand something. God is so merciful to me. Does that make sense to you? This is my favorite. Blessed are the pure in heart. This is in verse 8 of chapter 5. I have a question for you. What does it mean to be pure in heart? Perfect? Perfect? You say, well, I guess only Jesus that would apply to. But he's speaking to citizens of his kingdom. Blessed or happy. And by the way, this isn't a paradox, is it? Happy are the pure in heart. If Jesus were to come to you today and say, my daughter, you are pure in heart, wouldn't you be happy? My son, you are pure in heart, would you be happy? Okay, so this is not a paradox, this one. It makes perfect sense. Happy are the pure in heart. But my question is, what does pure in heart mean? What does it mean to be pure in heart? You say, not perfect. Pure intent. Good motives, perhaps? Anybody else? What does it mean to be pure in heart? Have you ever met anyone who talks one way to you and then when they're talking to someone else, they talk differently? How does that make you feel? Don't like that, right? We call that in English being two-faced. We don't like that. I would rather, if I offended a person, that they would say to me, you know, when you did that, that really hurt my feelings. In fact, that is being pure in heart. This purity in heart is not talking about perfection. It's talking about being honest, being transparent. Being transparent with one another, with God. Have you noticed some people try to fool God? That's the most ridiculous thing I've ever heard of. What in the world are you thinking of? You know, God, He sees your heart. You say, why do I even need to pray? You need to pray so that your ears can hear that you're being honest with God. God already knows your heart. Try to fool Him? The only person you fool is maybe the people around you, and some people even fool themselves. But you can't fool God. Happy are those who are transparent with others, transparent with God, for they shall see God. Ah, now I need your help. What does that mean? Happy, would you agree with me that being pure in heart doesn't mean being perfect, but it means being honest, transparent? If I messed up, I'm going to say I'm sorry. That was really, you know. I remember I had one time I had to apologize. Well, I've apologized many times to my children, but I remember this one time particularly. And my son knocked something over, and I said something really foolish. I said to my son, it was a drink, and that happens when you have children, right? I looked at my son, and I said, why did you do that? Now, that's a ridiculous question to ask, isn't it? Why did you do that? I mean, that's just the kind of foolish question an adult asks. My son was pure in heart, and he was very open with me. He said, that's a perfect example of provoking your child to wrath. In other words, being polite, that's an idiotic thing to say. Now, I could have been very upset with my son, but I know he was just being honest, pure in heart. If my wife had been sitting there, she would have said, you're right, Christopher. You know, that was kind of a silly thing for him to say. But what does it mean, the pure in heart will see God? Help me, class. What does that mean? They will see God. Anybody?
17: Understand.
15: Okay. I think one very helpful way that we'll see God is we'll see who God is, the character of God, because God is pure in heart, isn't He? God is transparent with us. He says, I've loved you with an everlasting love. God is honest with us when He speaks about how we grieve Him. So we will understand God, see God as in understand who God is and His character as we are open with Him. What else might it mean that the pure in heart will see God besides understand His character? I think very literally, that's an important point to note, that we will actually be with Him in His kingdom, because the pure in heart are those who don't try to play games with God. The pure in heart, if you remember that one story Jesus told, one who said, oh, I'm glad I'm not like the others, you know, and especially that sinner over there. Remember that? And the sinner comes, he beats on his chest, and he says, God, be merciful to me, a sinner. Which one was pure in heart? You say, well, you know that. Which one will see God? Which one will receive the grace? Jesus told us that one who was honest before God is the one that will be open to receive the gift of God, His salvation. Yes, to see God literally in the kingdom of heaven. Well, how else might we see God when we're pure in heart? Not only see the character of God and see God when we come into the kingdom of glory. Is there any other way we would see God? Those who are pure in heart? Well, that's interesting. Someone said that we might see God in others. That God might somehow, as we stay open to God and honest with others, that we might see people differently. As children of God. Daughter of God. Son of God. One for whom Jesus died. As we stay open before God, blessed are the pure in heart. they will see God. Well, we need to go on to the seventh mashal at the beginning of this sermon. And remember, we're going to unpack the sermon in our next class. Some powerful insights about how to worship, how to pray. Jesus has much the key principle of his kingdom he's going to share in the next part of his sermon. We'll look at that in the next class. But we're still just in this collection of sayings at the beginning of the sermon. Blessed are the peacemakers. It's in verse 9. For they shall be called the sons, children, daughters of God. Now this is talking about actively making peace rather than keeping the peace. Actively making peace. But what kind of peace? What does it mean to be a peacemaker? Is this talking about people, men and women, that the United Nations sends into a troubled country to kind of keep things stable? Happy are those people? Could it relate to those, do you think? They will be called children of God? You say, well, there's certainly, that's a noble endeavor, isn't it? To care about the well-being of another country and to go in as a peacekeeper, we call them probably rather than peacemaker, a peacekeeper so that there can be stability in that country, perhaps even risking her life or risking his life for the benefit of others. They will be called children of God. Some of you are looking at me and saying, Dr. Morris, I don't think that it's talking about the UN peacekeepers. Well, it might be. What is it talking about then? Blessed or happy are the peacemakers. Making peace with who? With one another? Okay, so someone who would help people to be at peace with each other. Blessed are the peacemakers. They will be what? What will they? Called the sons of God. I want to suggest to you that while this may involve helping others to be at peace or somehow keeping a safe society, that it's talking much more about helping people to find peace with God. Blessed are the peacemakers. I still remember the day sharing with a young lady who'd never heard the truth about Jesus and who he was. And I remember sharing with this person, she was a young mother. There were several there in the group as we studied scripture together. She began to cry. She said, Jesus, Jesus died for me. She was finding peace with God through Jesus. That's what Romans chapter 5 says. We have peace with God through Jesus Christ our Lord. And there is a happiness that comes. Have you ever shared Jesus with someone and found a peace, a happiness in your heart because they came to know Jesus? Blessed are the peacemakers. You know, when we get to the kingdom of heaven, if you see someone like that that you share Jesus with, you're not going to say, now what kind of car did that person used to drive? Or even, and this is not to discourage the A students in the group, what grade did you get in life and teachings of Jesus class? The joy comes from knowing that that person found peace with God. Happy are the peacemakers. Oh, and then the last one of these eight sayings of Jesus. Blessed are those who are persecuted. Now, have you ever met someone who liked to be persecuted? I mean, they even are quite obnoxious about it, you know? And they'll stick their foot in the door and they'll be rude to people. And when it's rude back, they go, hallelujah. Must not love God. Is that what it's talking about? Blessed are those who are persecuted. You say, well, I think we need to read the whole text there in Matthew chapter 5 and verse 10. What does it say? Blessed are those who are persecuted, what? For righteousness' sake. What does that mean? Blessed are those who are persecuted for what? What does it mean? For righteousness' sake. For righteousness' sake. I was reading in about the Waldenses, you know, the Christians who took copies of the scripture at the risk of their lives and would share that with people who they sensed their hearts were open. Or there are Christians even today who may be persecuted because they meet together in a culture where they are not allowed to worship. They speak of Jesus and his love in a culture where that's considered unacceptable, and they are persecuted for righteousness' sake. It means that they are persecuted not because they are doing what is wrong, but because they are doing what is. If you are speeding and a police officer stops your car and gives you a speeding ticket, I suppose you could say hallelujah if you wanted to. But there is a consequence for breaking a law. Do not rejoice in every situation. Slow down. But if you are persecuted for doing what is right, Jesus says you can be happy. And here, as I told you at the beginning of class, if you got your Bible, look in verse 11. Jesus amplifies this last saying in this cluster of Beatitudes. And he explains what it means that we can be happy even when we are persecuted for righteousness' sake. Notice what he says in verse 11 of Matthew 5. Blessed are you. And by the way, what does the word blessed mean? You won't forget this, will you? What does it mean? Happy are you when people insult you. That is a, help me now, what kind of rhetorical device is that? That's a paradox. Happy are you when people insult you? No. Let's listen on. Happy are you when people insult you, persecute you, and falsely say all kinds of evil against you because of me. Notice it's falsely, because you belong to me. Rejoice and be glad, because great is your reward in heaven. For in the same way they persecuted who? In the same way they persecuted the prophets who were before you. So you're thrown into prison because you honor Jesus. Be happy. Because they may take away your freedom in this world, but they can't take away your freedom that yours in God. Be happy. When they come, as they did to Brother Abel, with a gun to his head and said, "Say down with Jesus." He said, "I cannot say down with Jesus." They shot him in the head. But in that moment, Brother Abel was happy. Why? Because even though they would kill his body, they could not take away his internal inheritance. Perhaps he was also happy in that moment, knowing that he had the courage by the grace of God to stand true to his faith, that his children, his spouse, his friends might say, "Our husband, our father, our friend loved God and stood true to him." Be happy even when they persecute you, because they persecuted the prophets who were before you. Now we're going to go on and look at the rest of the sermon, but the rest of the Sermon on the Mount in the next class. But let's just close with this question then, and I hope you'll remember this in case someone tries to lead you astray. They say, "Jesus is crazy. He's saying we should always be happy when we suffer." Is that what Jesus said? No. Jesus didn't say always be happy when you suffer. He said be happy when you suffer for righteousness' sake.
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1: Nehemiah told his people, "Remember the Lord who is great and awesome." 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He knew how to refocus all of those people who were following his leadership. "Remember the Lord," he said. How do we remember the Lord? By calling to mind the things the Lord has said. By calling to mind the things the Lord has done. By reading and musing on his word. It's called meditation. Even better, if you commit portions of it to memory, you can call them up and apply them on the spot. So I'll repeat the words of Nehemiah. Remember the Lord.
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3: This is John MacArthur. Join me for today's Portraits of Grace. Commentator Michael Green characterizes biblical perseverance this way, quote, "The mature Christian doesn't give up. His Christianity is like the steady burning of a star rather than the ephemeral brilliance and speedy eclipse of a meteor," end quote. The Greek word often translated perseverance refers to consistent endurance in righteousness and faithfulness in resisting temptation. Practically, it means a true Christian won't give in to the toils and troubles that threaten his strength and his faith. But the question is, what motivates that kind of endurance? Well, at the heart of scriptural perseverance is godliness. To put it simply, it means you'll have a God consciousness, that you'll be aware of God in every detail of life, and that aids your perseverance, and that makes you a portrait of grace.
4: Hi, I'm Megan.
5: And I'm Stacy. We're two simple moms with one big passion:
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4: All right, our topic for today on Moms on Break is titled, "What Are You Characterized By?"
5: Have you ever just had a big fail day as a mother?
4: Absolutely.
5: You believe everything you did that day was wrong. And on top of all of that, Satan kicks you down some more at the end of the day to make you think you're always a big fail. Is this just me, Megan? Or do you think other people can relate to this state of mind?
4: I think every single mother can relate to that. I mean, I know I definitely can. So I think it's probably a natural thing a little bit.
5: I do too.
4: Unfortunately, in this world.
5: I do too. And I want to focus on that today because I think we need it. I need it. So I'm probably doing it more for me than anybody. But in Romans 12:21, it says, "Be not overcome of evil, but overcome evil with good." We must pray for the Lord to overcome the devil, which he already has. But in our minds at that moment, because those are big fat lies Satan is feeding us.
4: You know, and I think really it's important to remember that a big battle, or maybe the biggest battle really, is over the mind. And, you know, Satan loves to just try to feed us all of those things.
5: He does.
4: Because if he can discourage us in our mind, then it's so easy for him to basically take us captive, essentially.
5: Exactly. Mm-hmm. Exactly. The battle is in the mind. So during a mom fail moment, which we may have many, we may, however often that is, I would like to encourage us to claim, hold on to, and even memorize 2 Corinthians 12:9-10. Mm-hmm. I don't have this memorized.
4: I don't either, but I'm inspired to go home and memorize
5: it. Me too. So. This is beautiful. It says, "My grace is sufficient for thee, for my strength is made perfect in weakness. Most gladly, therefore, will I rather glory in my infirmities, that the power of Christ may rest upon me. Therefore, I take pleasure in infirmities, in reproaches, in necessities, in persecutions, in distresses for Christ's sake. For when I am weak, then am I strong.
4: Amen.
5: Wow. Isn't that powerful?
4: It is so powerful.
5: Kind of opposite of what you might think.
4: This is true.
5: We can truly take courage when we believe we have been failures, because then we can look up and remember who is strong at that point.
4: So in essence, then it's almost, we can have a blessing in having that fail moment.
5: It
4: because
5: is.
4: It can be used by God. God always, I told my daughter the other day, it's like sometimes bad things may happen, but God works it out for good.
5: Yes.
4: And I think
5: Romans
4: that happens.
5: 8:28.
4: Yes. Mm-hmm.
5: Absolutely true. And it's really when we think everything is going well and we forget our need of Him and turn to ourselves for the answers that we most certainly become
4: failures.
5: You almost
4: get a little bit like King Nebuchadnezzar there.
5: Yes.
4: Just a little bit.
5: Yes, for sure. And not just when we think everything is going well, but when other people think everything is going well too. Let's just touch on that point for a minute. We shouldn't

0: in our life, and that's all we're living for.
1: Exactly. And I'll be honest with you, Megan, we be transparent yes. on these episodes. This is a fault of mine. Mm-hmm. I'm a people pleaser by nature. I love people.
0: Yes, yes.
1: But it can be a downfall for me because sometimes I can care more than I should what people think. Mm-hmm. And I need to check that. Am I caring more about what they think than what God thinks?
0: Mm, yeah. And you're just jumping in there real quick. I'm definitely a people pleaser. I don't maybe know if I'm quite as much of a people pleaser as you are, but I think no matter what a person's personality is, there's still that element of, you know, nobody likes to have people think bad of them.
1: No.
0: And that can be, I think that's something that everybody has to
1: struggles
0: work
1: with.
0: I think so, to an extent, maybe some more than others, but I think it's something that we really have to give to the Lord individually and work through together with Him, I think.
1: Sure. And it may not be wrong, too, from time mm-hmm. to time to ask the question, how does my family characterize or identify me overall as a mirror? Mm-hmm. On our mothering. Don't ask how do they see me today when I
0: right.
1: failed,
0: yep.
1: but how do they see me in general?
0: Mm-hmm.
1: It's certainly not the occasional missteps mm-mm. that we should be looking at, but our overall tendency. With that being said, again, it doesn't matter as much even what my family thinks as it does what God thinks.
0: Yes, because we really, that's who we want to please the most. And, you know, stepping back from our family for a minute, just go out to maybe say your church family or friends. You know, they may come up to you and they say, oh, you're doing such a good job or, you know, X, Y, and Z.
1: Yes.
0: You know, they see just the outside. They don't see the inside. And, you know, the Bible tells us that man sees on looks on the outward appearance, but God looks at the heart.
1: Right.
0: And, you know, our church family and our friends and stuff, they may not see as much what's going on the inside because people can hide a lot, you know?
1: Sure.
0: Maybe not intentionally. Maybe intentionally, you don't know. And
1: or sometimes put their best foot forward.
0: That's a better way to put it. Yes,
1: yeah.
0: They put their best foot forward. And just like you were saying, we want to care what God thinks about us the most. We want Him to really come into our lives and work on our character and show us
1: definitely
0: what we need.
1: Well, He really knows us.
0: Yes.
1: It says man looks on the outward, God looks on the heart. Mm-hmm. He knows our hearts and
0: yes.
1: our thoughts and our problems and whether or not they're going to trip us up or not.
0: Mm-hmm.
1: And so, Megan, tell us about that word characterized.
0: So the root word of characterized is character, which that just essentially means the mental or moral qualities distinctive to an individual. So it's how they're made up. And I think a good way maybe to illustrate this, you tell me, Stacy, maybe we can change it if we need to. But my husband always tells me that when you put people in a pressure cooker, so to speak, you really see what they're made up of. And this whole last year, in a sense, has been a cooker
1: yes.
0: for most people, if not everybody. And, you know, it's really brought out a lot of things that I can see in myself, not just other people, but myself. I'm like, oh, okay, there's these things in my character I didn't even know existed. And so that pressure cooker can really be actually a blessing.
1: Reveal.
0: Again, it can reveal and it can be a blessing to see, okay, this is what's in my character. I didn't know about that.
1: Good point.
0: And, you know, instead of us being discouraged and getting down about it, which is where the devil wants us to go,
1: right?
0: The Lord says, you know, I can come along. I can hold your hand. I can help you. You know, the Lord never kicks us when we're down, so to speak. That's what the devil does.
1: That's what the devil does.
0: Yes.
1: That's right.
0: Mm-hmm.
1: And character is what we're taking a lifetime to work out. It's our choices
0: yes.
1: on a day-to-day basis. And the Lord looks at that from the big picture and mm-hmm. sees the general direction
0: yeah,
1: that we're going.
0: We're going.
1: Not the, I mean, He knows on a day-by-day basis,
0: sure.
1: too. He cares about every detail. But one moment of falling, I mean, when our child falls, do we
0: yeah.
1: want to leave them down and
0: yeah.
1: say, you know,
0: say
1: like
0: it's all over.
1: It's all over. You're
0: yeah.
1: done. Or just quickly help them up and
0: yeah.
1: it's okay.
0: Yeah.
1: You know, and that's how the Lord is with us.
0: Mm-hmm.
1: He recognizes, He knows exactly who we are and what we need to work on more than anybody else. But he wants to help us and help us make those choices that will help our overall characters grow. And it is in those times when we're lowest
0: yeah.
1: that He can work the most,
0: mm-hmm.
1: which is beautiful.
0: And I think it can be so painful in the moment, but when you look back, and I can think of several instances through this past year for our family, looking back on, and they were not very fun experiences at
1: sure.
0: the time, but I wouldn't

0: trade him for anything now, because I can see how the Lord's hand was in those things, and I saw how he worked for our family, and I wouldn't have seen that if I hadn't had to go through those experiences. So it can be such a blessing as well.
1: Sure. Hindsight, yes. Looking back, you can see the Lord was in it. Mm-hmm. And we should write those down.
0: Yes, I think so.
1: Because kind of have a when we're memorial. Going through it, we don't see the blessing of it.
0: Right.
1: But when we're out, we're like, yeah, that's right. That mm-hmm. did help. Good thoughts there. So it's taking a lifetime to work out our characters, obviously, and we should not allow one day or one moment to make us feel like complete failures. It's
0: right.
1: simply not true, and
0: it's
1: that's the
0: true.
1: Devil's lies to us. So if you've had a big mom fail day or mom fail moment, mm-hmm. take heart.
0: Yes, definitely.
1: Look up. It is actually good news, because mm-hmm. the Lord can refine us and polish us a little bit more to mm-hmm. be more like him and more godly mothers.
0: Yes. And you know what? On Facebook or Instagram, if you want to share some Bible verses with us that have encouraged you during those mom failures, we would love to hear it. We'll have, you've already heard some of ours. One that Stacy shared there was 2 Corinthians 12:9-10. And let's just close with a word of prayer, because I feel like we all need it when we have those times when we feel like we're failing, but we know the Lord is working.
1: Thank you.
0: Dear Heavenly Father, Lord, we just want to thank you so much for this opportunity. And we ask that you be with ourselves and as well as our listeners. We've all had those moments where we feel like, oh man, we've just really blown it. We've been a big failure with our kids. But we know that you can work in those moments. You've promised that you will, and that you'll be our strength when we are weak. So we just ask that you go before us and help us as we develop our characters to become more like you. In your name I pray. Amen.
1: Amen.
0: All right.
1: Next time,
0: yes, tell
1: we
0: us.
1: Have an exciting one. It's called Date Night.
0: Ooh.
1: And I'm going to leave them hanging. Is it date night for the spouses or the kids?
0: I don't know. I'm excited. All right. Well, join us again. Thanks for joining us.
1: You can find us on Facebook, Instagram, and your favorite podcast service.
0: Moms on Break is a production of Pathway to Paradise Ministries at pathwaytoparadise.org.
1: Subscribe
0: and like
1: and comment
0: to be part of all our mom talk.
2: Carrie Casey, author and CEO of the National Center for Fathering, talks about snow shoveling, spiritual equipping, and appreciating youth pastors all in one short broadcast of Today's Father.
3: The other day, after a snowstorm in our area, I was sitting in the Carolina room reading a book when something amazing happened. I heard the garage door open below me, and I looked out the window. Pretty soon, my son Chance appeared and began to shovel off our driveway. Okay, I guess that's pretty amazing right there, but that wasn't the best thing. After Chance had worked for a little bit, he was joined by our neighbor, a young man who's a youth pastor. Even though we didn't attend his church, Chance has gone to several youth events there with friends. So, as you might expect, he asked Chance about what's going on in his life, how he's doing in school, the usual small talk. Then, being a good youth pastor, he steers the conversation toward my son's walk with Christ. How's his quiet time going? What's the Lord teaching him lately? How can he be praying for my son? The sounds of shoveling snow had ceased, but that was fine. I was riveted by that conversation. Somehow that neighbor got more than one word answers like, yeah, okay, fine, out of my boy. Chance was actually sharing on a spiritual level about what he was learning and what God was doing in his life. I don't think he was just repeating some of the Christian talk that I'm sure he's heard from us or other people at church. As a dad, it was a nice moment. So here are two takeaways for you. First, don't stop trying to equip your child in spiritual things. Youth pastors can be fantastic partners in our effort to train our children, but don't leave it all to them. It may seem like you aren't getting through or your child won't open up to you, but continue to come alongside your child and ask your own open-ended questions about what God is doing in their life. Model your own relationship with Christ. Just keep faithfully doing your best to pass on your faith and trust God for the outcome. And second, thank God for those youth pastors, Sunday school teachers, and other caring, faithful mentors in your child's life. Thank them also. Buy them small gifts or resources they might be able to use. Have them over for dinner. Encourage them in what they're doing. Many people in the church today can point to youth workers who made the difference in their life. This is Carrie Casey for Today's Father.
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4: 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And now, here's our Creation Moments host, Ian Taylor.
5: How smart do bacteria need to be? You might be surprised. Scientists were. Some bacteria swim towards things that they like and away from things that they don't like. That may seem simple enough to us, but it's not that simple for a bacterium. E. coli swims through liquids using whip-like hairs called flagella. However, because they are so tiny, their movement through water is like a human trying to swim through molasses. They only move when they rotate their flagella. When rotated counterclockwise, their 6 or 8 flagella wind together, forming a propeller that rotates at 140 revolutions per second. This moves the bacterium along in a straight line. However, periodically, the bacterium will reverse its propeller, causing the flagella to unwrap and spinning the bacterium into a tumble. This led scientists to wonder how a bacterium ever got to where it wanted to go. Scientists also realized that for a bacterium to get something that attracts it, it must have sensors and a memory. A bacterium must be able to say to itself, "It smells better here than where I was a moment ago. I'll keep moving in this direction." In other words, scientists are trying to figure out what makes bacteria so smart and gives them so many unexpected abilities. The intelligence and abilities of bacteria are no mystery to those who know that we have an intelligent creator. We would expect everything he made to reflect his great abilities.
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7: This is Max McLean. Jesus gave his disciples a tiny glimpse of the glory he had enjoyed in heaven before he became a man on earth. How did the disciples respond to this? Listen to the Bible from Mark 9. After 6 days, Jesus took Peter, James, and John with him and led them up a high mountain where they were all alone. There he was transfigured before them. His clothes became dazzling white, whiter than anyone in the world could bleach them. And there appeared before them Elijah and Moses, who were talking with Jesus. Peter said to Jesus, "Rabbi, it is good for us to be here. Let us put up 3 shelters, one for you, one for Moses, and one for Elijah." He did not know what to say. They were so frightened. Then a cloud appeared and enveloped them, and a voice came from the cloud, "This is my Son, whom I love. Listen to him." Suddenly, when they looked around, they no longer saw anyone with them except Jesus. As they were coming down the mountain, Jesus gave them orders not to tell anyone what they had seen until the Son of Man had risen from the dead. They kept the matter to themselves, discussing what rising from the dead meant. And they asked him, "Why do the teachers of the law say that Elijah must come first?" Jesus replied, "To be sure, Elijah does come first and restores all things. Why then is it written that the Son of Man must suffer much and be rejected? But I tell you, Elijah has come, and they have done to him everything they wished, just as it is written about him." When they came to the other disciples, they saw a large crowd gathered around them, and the teachers of the law arguing with them. As soon as all the people saw Jesus, they were overwhelmed with wonder and ran to greet him. From Mark 9, listen to the Bible. It's great for the soul.
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9: In Daniel chapter 4, the order is about to be given for Nebuchadnezzar to lose his kingdom and his mind. Listen to the command from heaven now in Daniel 4, verse 16. The Bible says, "Let his heart be changed from that of a man. Let him be given the heart of an animal, and let seven times pass over him." Over the years, institutions of learning have made less and less of a distinction between human beings and animals. I remember being a little bit troubled the first time I heard a teacher say that human beings were a part of the animal kingdom. We were mammals. What bothered me was the way nobody qualified that statement. Nobody said, yes, we're mammals, but we're different than the rest of the mammals. Absolutely no distinction was made between animals and people. Of course, even the most dedicated evolutionary biologist recognizes that somehow we are different from the other forms of life found on planet Earth. But how are we different? We used to say it's because we have a soul and the animals don't. We used to say we go straight to heaven and the animals just die. But the book of Ecclesiastes makes it really obvious that people and animals die exactly the same way. So, then we turn to language. Maybe human beings operate using language and reason, while the animals simply grunt and squeal and operate by instinct. But then we found out that's not exactly true either. Dolphins, pigs, and honeybees seem to have advanced ways of communicating with each other. They have a language. And anybody who has animals will tell you that to some extent, they are capable of thinking about things. Yet, very few people still deny there's a difference. When Nebuchadnezzar lost his mind and started behaving like a cow, everybody knew there was a difference. The king had obviously taken a step down in this world. He'd lost his humanity. The Bible says his heart was changed from that of a man to an animal. See, the Bible teaches that we were created in the image of God. That statement is what sets us apart from the rest of creation. In God's eyes, there is a difference between us and the rest of the living beings on this planet. However, to a large extent, that difference seems to be dependent on our connection to God. Nebuchadnezzar's pride had swollen to unmanageable proportions, and his heart had wandered away from the God who had been so diligently trying to establish a personal relationship with him. So God pulled the plug, and Nebuchadnezzar suddenly found himself on the level of an animal. Of course, that tells us a couple of things. Human beings are capable of things that animals don't seem to be able to do. I mean, things like pride and arrogance. And so in that regard, if you think about it, Nebuchadnezzar was actually being taken to a higher level, one where creatures still exist to give glory to the Creator. At the same time, God was pulling away the veil and showing us what happens when we try to exist apart from Him. Take a look at the rapid decline in our human civilization over the last few decades and centuries. In a lot of respects, people are reverting to barbarianism and they're losing the refinement and culture that came from knowing God. The more we let go of Him, the more animalistic we become. You know, scientists are going to continue to struggle to pinpoint the real difference between people and animals. We know there's something there, but we have trouble defining it. The answer is found in our special relationship, our intended friendship with the Creator. It's what sets us apart, and it's what gives us a better way to live.

0: You don't have to be elected president to make a difference in politics. You can get involved at the local level. Today on Homeschool Heartbeat, homeschool graduate Jennifer Sullivan explains why she ran for state representative at the age of 21.
1: My guest today is Jennifer Sullivan. Jennifer's a member of the House of Representatives in Florida, and she's a homeschooling graduate. Jennifer, welcome to the program.
2: Thank you so much for having me.
1: Why did you decide to run for office there in Florida?
2: Well, I was 15 when I visited the Capitol for the first time, and the Lord really, I think, laid on my heart just a burden for state politics and to be a light for the Lord there.
1: How old were you when you ran?
2: I was 21 when I filed, and then 23 once the election took place.
1: Wow. Tell us about your experience as a representative. What kind of work are you focusing on?
2: Well, it's been an incredible experience thus far. My biggest bill this year was a pro-life bill requiring a 24-hour reflection period and a face-to-face consultation with a doctor that would be performing the abortion. But I've also worked on legislation that deals with creating greater government efficiency, cutting taxes, and creating less government as a whole.
1: How did your homeschooling experience prepare you for this job?
2: I think being homeschooled really gave me the biblical foundation I needed to know why I believe what I believe. I'm blessed with incredible parents who have instilled a Christian worldview in me and taught me the value of hard work. And so all these different leadership programs that at a young age I was able to really grow and be stretched in, and then gave me the opportunity to then run at a young age.
1: Jennifer, thank you so much for serving the people of Florida and for being on our show today. I'm Mike Ferris.
0: Today's program was part of a longer interview. If you'd like to hear the whole thing, you can find it on our website at homeschoolheartbeat.com.
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8: Now a look at your morning weather on Northlake County Christian Radio. Mostly cloudy with thunderstorms today, with a high near 91 and lows around 74. Partly sunny with thunderstorms tomorrow, with a high of 92 and lows around 74. For your Tuesday, partly sunny with thunderstorms, with a high near 94 and lows around 76. And for Wednesday, mostly sunny with a high near 95 and lows around 76. That's your morning weather on Northlake County Christian Radio.
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12: For thousands of years, God has allowed desperately wicked men to walk upon the face of this green earth with an almost total disregard for God's love, God's law, God's will, and God's way. But the Bible says, God speaks through the Apostle Paul in Romans 6:23, the wages of sin are death, and the devil is a faithful paymaster, and one day, payday is going to arrive. A subject tonight we have entitled, The Seven Last Events on Planet Earth, and a subtitle might be something like this, The Seven Last Plagues. And when these things begin to fall, we can know the coming of our Lord Jesus is near, even at the door. Would you open your Bibles with me, please, to Revelation chapter 22. And I'm going to read the final statement of Jesus just before he comes in his second coming. Just before he comes on the rescue mission, he stands up in the heavenly courtroom and he says this. Revelation chapter 22, beginning at the 11th verse. Revelation 22, 11, 12, and 13. Jesus stands up and says, "He that is unjust, let him remain unjust. He that is filthy stays filthy, and he that is righteous, let him remain righteous. He that is holy, let him stay holy. Behold, now I come quickly. My reward is with me to give to every man according as his work shall be. I am the Alpha and the Omega, the beginning and the end, the first and the last." The disciples ask our Lord Jesus, "Tell us, Lord, what is it going to be like in the very last days? Tell us so that we can be ready," and the disciples down in the end of time can be ready, so that we can share with them as we write the gospel record the way to prepare, how to get ready, and how to know when the end day is coming very near. Jesus said, if you want to know when the end is very near, even at the door, then go back and restudy and rethink and repray the time of Noah. As it was in Noah's day, so shall it also be in the day that the Son of Man is revealed. And so, folk, you and I need, I think, to spend a thoughtful hour, more than once a month at least, rethinking the time of Noah. Maybe going back and rereading the record in the book of Genesis, beginning about chapter 7 and going on. In the time of Noah, the folks were involved in the happy life. I mean, if you were to ask the folks back then and there, I'm rather sure they'd say those were the happy days. They had a lot going for them. They lived to be quite a ripe old age, and they had nice homes and nice things, and they began to become more involved in their lifestyle than they were in their service of their God. They began to be desperately wicked, in fact, and finally God said, "I'm going to have to bring an end to this. I'm going to destroy the earth. Noah, you build a big boat. It's going to take some time, and while you're building, you must give a warning. You'll work with your hands, but also speak for me with your mouth." And so at the end of each day, I can envision Noah coming out to the bow of the ship that's in progress, and he begins to preach. Maybe the boys are sweeping up the shavings from the day's work, and he's saying to them, one day probation is going to close. One day the long arm of God is going to reach out of a sleeve of darkness and bring an end to things. I want you folks now to begin to prepare. I want you to pack a few things and bring them aboard the boat. We have the storage compartments all ready. Bring your things, bring your families, come and get on board. And the people laughed at Noah. As the boat was near completion, the next generation began to pitch its parties in the very shadow of the boat. And they brought in the keggers, and they brought in the rock and roll band, and they began to dance while the old man was preaching. And in the midst of their revelry, there would come hobbling on the end of a stick an old man whose name was both a comfort and a warning. You remember his name? Methuselah. Methuselah. The name Methuselah means when this man dies, judgment is coming. When he dies, God is going to send the judgment. By the time the boat of Noah was finished, Methuselah was now the oldest man that ever had lived. And I can imagine him now tottering into the parties, hobbling on a stick, and someone asks, "Who is that old fellow?" "Oh, that's Methuselah." Methuselah, when he dies, it's going to come. And then one morning the news went throughout the city, the old man died. Did you hear of it? The old man died. Will it happen? Will it come? A day or so, I believe, went by. And Noah, from the open door of the boat now, is begging the people, come, get on board, please come, while the door is still open. And the folks laughed even more loudly. And then a day later, the animals began to gather themselves in columns, two by two of the unclean, groups of seven of the clean. And as if driven by an unseen hand, they began to walk up the gangplank and go inside the boat. And the birds began to wing their way from the mountaintops and the trees and to go in through the portholes and find roosts on the planking of the ceiling of the big boat. And still Noah pled, there's room, there's time, come, come. And some wives were now saying, let's do it. Why don't we do it? But their husbands were saying, well, we talked about this down at work today, and the rest of the guys agree with me that Noah is, he's a cult leader. That we really ought not get it. No, let's not. Let's wait and see what happens. And then one day, 7 days, by the way, after the animals had gone inside, the long arm of God reached out of the sleeve of darkness and took hold of that big door, and it went swinging shut on the hinges of grace, and probation closed. Did you folks know that it was 1 week from the time that the door closed until the rain began to fall? 1 week. You'd have thought that during that week, folks would have changed their minds. They would have come running and shouting and say, we're sorry, we should have known better. But they did not. No, we're going to see what happens. And I imagine that after 3 or 4 days, the stench of the animals on the inside came wafting out through the portholes. And now folks on the outside were laughing and howling, hey, old man, why don't you come out for a breath of air? Come on out and have a cold one with us. And then, early one morning, the dark battalions of the thunderclouds began to gather themselves in ranks and march across a formerly cloudless sky. And the lightning flashed God's anger, and the thunder reverberated his wrath, and the rain began to fall. It had never rained up until this day. Rather, every morning, the plant life was watered by the dew that came up from the ground. And the raindrops began to hit the dry earth, and a little puff of dust here and there. And then the fountains of the deep were simultaneously broken up, and the cisterns were released, and the water began to rise. And then it reached the bottom of the boat. And now folks went running up to the boat, blooding their knuckles upon the door. Open the door, old man. We were just teasing. We always meant to come in, but it was too late. Probation had closed. They were not without warning. And so shall it be also in the day of the coming of the Son of Man. Would you please open your Bibles with me to Hebrews chapter 7? God is speaking here through the apostle. Hebrews, the 7th chapter and the 25th verse. This is a message, by the way. This is a verse that we Christians love. We've memorized it and held it dear to our hearts for a long, long while. Chapter 7 of the book of Hebrews, and the 25th verse, speaking about our Lord Jesus, and it says, wherefore he is able to save them to the what? Now help me. Partially, he's able to save folks nearly, almost, completely. No, to the uttermost. He can save them entirely, to the uttermost. Those who come unto him, those who come to God, by him rather. Seeing then that he ever lives to do something for us. What is he doing for us? He ever lives to make intercession for us. That means that we have a high priest in the heavenly court. We have an attorney there. We also have an enemy. He's described in Revelation chapter 12 as the accuser of the brethren. And by the way, when you feel down, when you feel no good, when you feel like you'll never amount to anything at all, that is the result of the old devil speaking to your subconscious. Telling you, you're no good, you'll never make it. Look, you've sinned, you've fallen again. He's the accuser of the brethren. And I try to remember that, by the way, when I'm tempted to talk about someone else, put someone else down, either a neighbor or maybe just someone that I've met casually. It's not my job to put folks down. It's my job to lift them up and encourage them and support them. It's the devil's job to put them down. He's the accuser of the brethren. And in this heavenly court scene, Lyle's name comes up for review. Is he safe to save? And my old enemy, he's not there in person. He can't go back into the courts of heaven since the time of the crucifixion of Jesus. But there is a sense in which he's there. There's a sense in which he's represented. And when Lyle's name comes up in the reviewing of the folks to be saved for eternity, or rather, on the other hand, be lost eternally, then the old enemy, the accuser of the brethren, shouts out across the space, if you please. No, Lyle is a sinner as surely as I am. God, you can't save Lyle and destroy me. Is Lyle a sinner? Absolutely. All have sinned and come short of the glory of God. At that point, I'm in big trouble. But I have my attorney representing me there, Jesus Christ the righteous. And at that point, he stands up in Lyle's defense. And he says, Father, there's a big difference between the devil and Lyle. The devil has never seen his own need. He was never willing to humble himself. But Lyle, on the other hand, has accepted my righteousness by faith as his own. Lyle is safe to save. He has the right attitude, Father. And Lord Jesus, says to the Father, you also now are vindicated. You remember there in Revelation chapter 14, about verses 6 and 7, where it says, fear God, give glory to him, for the hour of God's judgment has come. God is on trial in this whole drama as well. And so we have an intercessor. He ever seeks to make intercession for us. He's our attorney. He's our advocate. Now, let's look, shall we, you and I together, at another scripture. Daniel chapter 12 and verse 1. We use this our, I think, third night together. But in any event, we're going to use it once again tonight. Just before the book of Matthew begins and the Old Testament, Daniel chapter 12 and the first verse. And here's what we read. Ties right in with what we've read from the book of Hebrews. Here it is. At that time, Michael shall stand up, the great prince that stands for the children of thy people. And then there's going to be a time of trouble, such as never was since there was a nation, even to that same time. And at that time, thy people shall be delivered, those whose names are written in the book. And many of them that sleep in the dust of the earth shall awake, some to everlasting life, but some to everlasting shame and everlasting contempt. Now, what does this passage tell us? It tells us that at the very end, in the very last days, there are difficult times. You could call it a tribulation. You could call it a time of great trouble. Jacob's trouble, call it what you will, but at that time, God's people are going to be delivered because they've had their names placed in the book of life as the result of the intercession of our Lord Jesus, our accepting his righteousness by faith as our very own. Now, we're ready to go to Revelation chapter 14. We're getting ready to move into the area of the study of the seven last events or the seven last plagues. But the question that comes to us before we even get into the depths of it, who escapes the plagues? I mean, who finds a way around them and how do they do that? And here we find the answer, Revelation chapter 14 and verse 12. The last book in the Bible, written for those who live in the very last days, the 14th chapter of the book of Revelation, and reading the 12th verse. Here is the patience of the saints. Here are they. Now you tell me what it says. They keep the commandments of God and they have something else. What? The faith of Jesus. How do we miss the plagues? How do we find God's umbrella over us during the plagues? We accept the righteousness of Christ by faith as our own. We have this testimony that Jesus has done something for us and in us and then worked something out of us. The righteousness of Christ is ours by faith, and because of what he's done for us, because of what he has worked in us, and then begins to work out of us, we want to keep his commandments. We don't keep the commandments of God in order to get saved, but saved folks want to keep the commandments, don't they? And Jesus said, if you love me, keep my commandments. They're not grievous. He who says he loves me and keeps not the commandments is a liar. The truth is not in him. And so the way to escape the plagues, the very last events on planet Earth, is to love our Lord Jesus and love him to the point that we'll do what he asks of us. We'll be willing and obedient children to our Lord. Well, let's back up in chapter 14, shall we? And read a couple of other verses 9 and 10. All right? Revelation chapter 14, verses 9 and 10. The third angel followed the other two, and he said with a loud voice, if any man worships the beast or the image, or receives the mark either in his forehead or in his hand, the same will drink of the wine of the wrath of God, poured out without mixture into the cup of his indignation, and they'll be tormented with fire and brimstone in the presence of the holy angels and in the presence of the Lamb. And so here we see then the sad result of those who refuse to give their lives and their loyalties to the Lord Jesus. Not a pretty picture. It's quite clear from these verses that we've read, however, quite clear to my heart at least, that the saints of God are here during this last tribulation. They've all victory over the beast and over his mark and all of the rest of it. And they're going to be under the umbrella of God when these final events begin to transpire. Well, perhaps we ought to look at one or two more scriptures. Genesis chapter 6 in the third verse, and you need not turn there. You may if you like, but for want of time tonight, I think I'll just allude to it. At the time of the flood, just prior to the flood, God said this about sinful man: "My Spirit, or the Holy Spirit, shall not always strive with man." Now here God's giving a warning. I'm going to intercede for you, says the Lord Jesus. I'm going to do my very best, but there's going to come a point in time where I'm going to have to say it's enough. If you don't turn to me, if you don't accept my truth and love me and serve me and do what I ask, I'm going to have to draw a line in the sand and say that's it, that's enough. My Spirit, the Holy Spirit, shall not always strive with man. Let's go from here to Revelation chapter 15, and we're going to read two or three verses in preparation to getting into the meat of chapter 16. All right? Chapter 15, beginning with the first verse. John in this vision says, "I saw another sign in heaven. It was great. It was marvelous. There were seven angels that had the seven last plagues." All right, there they are, the seven last events, the seven last plagues. Seven angels who had the seven last plagues, for in them is filled up the wrath of God. In the Old Testament, in the book of Isaiah, speaking about this time and this period and God's part in it, says God is now out of character. It refers to this thing as God's strange act. God steps back and says to the evil forces, "All right, the folks are determined to be in your camp and to do it your way. You devil and you evil angels, you have your way now for a while and see how the folks like it." Let's drop down, shall we, to the final verse or two, 7 and 8 of chapter 15. One of the four creatures gave unto the seven angels the seven golden vials that are filled with the wrath of God, he who lives forever and ever. And suddenly, the temple was filled with smoke from the glory of God and from God's power, and no man was able to enter into the temple until the seven last plagues were over. Now, we said a bit ago, and we read from Hebrews, that our Lord Jesus is our high priest. He's our attorney in this heavenly courtroom. And he's been doing this, he's been acting as our attorney since the time of his ascension. He became our great high priest, says the Apostle Paul, and that's good news, isn't it? But now the scene changes. The temple of God was filled with smoke, and no man now could enter the temple. We're able to enter the temple, you and I, now, by faith, through our prayers. And we pray always in whose name? Our Lord Jesus. The Apostle Paul said of our attorney, our advocate, our intercessor, his life is a sweet-smelling savor, a perfume. And that's why we always pray in Jesus' name, because it's his life, his victorious life and atoning death mingled with our prayers that make them acceptable in the throne room of God. But now the scene has changed. No man can enter into the temple. Why? Because we have no intercessor. We enter now by faith because Jesus is in there as our attorney, but he stood up now and he's vacated, and these last final horrible events are about to begin. We go next to chapter 16 and read the first two verses. Revelation chapter 16, verses 1 and 2. "I heard a great voice out of the temple that said, 'Go your way, angels, you seven, and pour out the vials of the wrath of God upon the earth.' The first one went out, and he poured out his vial upon the earth, and there fell a noisome, grievous sore upon the men who had received something." What? A little bonus in the paycheck? No, those who'd received the mark of the beast, and those who'd worshiped the image of the beast as well. Would you leave a bookmark here and turn with me for just a little bit back to chapter 7 of the book of Revelation? And here we see the stage being set now for these seven last events. The last verses of chapter 6, I think, in fact, we're going to read. Chapter 6, verses 14, 15, and 16. That's where we'll begin. Revelation chapter 6, beginning with the 14th verse. This is talking about the second coming of Jesus, of course. And it says, the heavens departed as a scroll when it's rolled together, and every mountain and island were moved out of their places. The kings of the earth, the great men, the rich men, the chief captains, the mighty men, every bondman, every free man. They hid themselves in the dens and in the rocks of the mountains, and they said to the mountains and the rocks, fall on us, crush us. Hide us from the face of he who sits upon the throne and from the wrath of the Lamb, for the great day of his wrath is come, and who shall be able to stand? Who's going to stand? Now we're ready to drop down to chapter 7 and read a verse or two here as well. After these things, I saw four angels standing on the four corners of the earth, holding the four winds of the earth, that the wind should not blow upon the earth, nor upon the sea, nor on any tree. I saw another angel coming out of the east. He had the seal of the living God, and he cried with a loud voice to the four angels to whom it was given to hurt the earth and the sea, saying, hurt not the earth, nor the sea, nor the trees, until we have done something. What was it that they were going to do? What was the unfinished job here? Until we seal the servants of our God, where? In their foreheads. Where do the folks on the other side of the picture have their mark? In their foreheads. It's in the mind, in the frontal lobes, where we choose, where we decide either to follow our Lord or to follow our enemy. And as surely as the enemies of God are marked in their foreheads by receiving this mark of the beast, so also are God's children marked in their minds. They've made some choices. They've settled into truth. They've decided, I'd rather do what God says. I'd rather love my Jesus and keep his commandments than do anything else on earth. I don't care if you take my life. It matters not to me. I'm settled into the truth just as surely as a post that's been set in the concrete. I'd rather die than knowingly, willingly sin against my Lord Jesus. I recognize now how much his atoning death has cost him. And I'm determined to live for him and to die for him if necessary. I'm going to stand with my Jesus. I'm going to be faithful to him. Come what may, hell or high water, we perhaps would say nowadays. Can you see those angels? These terrible things, these final events are about to be unleashed upon the world. And God says to the angels that are ready to let go of the four winds, and wind symbolizes strife and violence and horror. Don't let go yet. Please hang on a little longer, angels. My saints aren't quite settled. Some of them are still in the valley of decision. Soon they'll be settled. Hang on a little longer. In my mind's eye, I envision those four angels with white knuckles and the muscles in their arms to the stretch, and perhaps the veins and cords in their necks distended. They've been holding so long. They've been holding off these horrors of the devil for so long. And you have to wonder, how much longer can they hold out? How much longer? And then finally, it's all over. Every man has made his choice, either in favor of God or against God. And again tonight, I must say to you, in this battle, in this controversy, there is no spiritual neutrality. I have folks who almost every week say to me, well, Lyle, I'm going to kind of stay in the middle here and see how things go. I'm just going to kind of sit on the fence for a while. But there is no fence, folk. Either you're on one side or you're on the other. There's no middle ground here, whatever. We're ready now to go back again to chapter 16 of the book of Revelation. The first angel went out and poured out his vial upon the earth, and there fell a noisome, grievous sore upon those who'd received the mark of the beast. I want to leave a thought in your minds before we say more about this sore and the other plagues to follow. My Peggy has made a study of angels and the work of angels. They've sort of been her indoor sport. And when I want to know something about angels or a quotation or a scripture, often I'll ask Peggy. I'm amazed at the power of angels. In my heart, I celebrate the resurrection nearly every morning. When my eyes open, I remember the tomb is empty and Jesus is alive and he lives and he intercedes for me. And I celebrate the resurrection. Thank you, Jesus. I serve a risen Savior. And then I relive in my mind often that resurrection scene. 101 armed guards, the toughest guys in all of the Roman Empire, are standing with weapons in their hands in front of a tomb, flexing their muscles, saying, I dare you. Don't you come close. And suddenly an angel of God comes streaking out of the heavens, and he shouts, "Jesus, thy Father calleth thee," and that stone is rolled away with unseen hands, and Jesus comes standing in the portal of the tomb, and you see the soldiers? Do you see them? They're now on their backs in the dirt. Brave guys? No, no. Their knees are striking together, and their faces have turned chalky white. One angel just comes into their presence and speaks, and they drop to the ground like dead men. And then there was something else that I remembered. There was a battle back in the Old Testament times, and God's people were having a tough dealing with a large army that had been gathered together by a fellow by the name of Sennacherib. Sennacherib had 185,000 soldiers in this army. Still today, that's a good-sized gathering, isn't it? And one night, God intervened. You think you're so tough? You're so many? God dispatched one angel, and in that one night, that one angel wiped out all of Sennacherib's army. One angel. Now listen, and listen very carefully. Here it is. The same power that holy angels use when God commands, evil angels will assume and use when God allows. Do you get that? Let's say it again. The same power that holy angels use when God dispatches them, evil angels may use when God allows. All right. Now we're ready to talk again in some detail now about this first plague. There fell a noisome, grievous sore upon the folks who had the mark of the beast. The first plague falls upon the folks who've not surrendered to Jesus or to his truths. A grievous sore. Pour out those vials now, angels. Go your way. One Bible commentator, one New Testament scholar said that the sore here described is likened to a suppurating wound. It may be very much like that thing that happened to Job when the devil attacked him. And he had the boils, they're described in the King James, from the top of his head to the sole of his feet. And still another Bible scholar said, I believe that this is more like what happened as a result of nuclear radiation over in Japan, or more recently perhaps over in Chernobyl. And we ought to observe, I think, at this point, that the first four or five plagues are in a sense preliminary in their nature. And you would think that they would lead men to realize that they've been fighting against God and they're fighting a vain battle. They're fighting on the losing side. You'd think they'd change their minds and repent and ask forgiveness, but they don't. They become even more bitter, more obstinate in their opposition to God. And the plagues then, my dears, in a sense, reveal the spirit of the lost, the spirit of rebellion that's been in their hearts all along. And now the tares, if you please, are revealed for everyone. Angels fallen and unfallen and all of humanity, the tares are revealed to be tares. And not a kernel of wheat amongst them. Again, this thought, before we leave this first plague, you would expect that folks would repent. They don't repent. I was reading a book this afternoon, and it gave this illustration. Probably you've heard it before. You can put out in the sun a big ball of clay that you have fashioned and put beside that a cube of butter. And within just a short time, the butter is going to be melted and the clay is going to become hardened. The same sun that hardens clay melts the butter. And the point, of course, is that those who've rejected Jesus are hardened now in their rejection, while God's saints are melted more and more into his love. More than that, even if the wicked, the unsaved, decided to repent, they couldn't do it. Because Jesus, we must say again, has now left the holy apartment. He's left the holy courtroom. He is no longer our intercessor. The Holy Spirit has vacated. He's still our friend, still our companion. I'll be with you till the end. But he is no longer our intercessor. The shop is closed. The court is over. That's it. Probation has closed. Now, I ought to say this to you as well. The seven last events, or these last plagues, fall successively and not simultaneously. In other words, they fall 1, 2, 3, 4, and that, I think, is the reason, certainly partially the reason, that they're numbered in the book of Revelation where we're studying. They fall successively and not simultaneously, or all at once with one big bang. Now, a man came to me not so very long ago, and he said, Lyle, you've said so many times that the book of Revelation is largely symbolic. Beast with seven heads and all of the rest. And yet, when you come to the study of the seven plagues, you make them to be literal. And I'm a little confused. How do we decide what's symbolic and what's literal? Why are you sure, Lyle, that the plagues are literal? And I said to that man the same thing that I'm going to say to you folks tonight. In the time of Moses, God's children were in Egyptian captivity, weren't they? The Hebrew children had been held in captivity in their forebears for 400 years. And God sent brothers, Moses and Aaron, in to confront the Pharaoh. Let the people go. And one day the Pharaoh said never. And the next day he said maybe. And the next day he said all right now. And then the next moment he said no, never. And so finally God said, all right, I'm going to allow the plagues to fall. Were those plagues literal or were they just symbols? Oh, yes, indeed, they were literal. Some of the tombs of the ancient pharaohs, you find chiseled into the wall the story of the seven plagues. The plague of frogs and the river turned to blood and all of the rest. If we were to ask Pharaoh tonight, were the plagues real or only just a figment of an imagination? He would say, you'd be absolutely sure they were real. They were literal. They did happen. In 1 Corinthians chapter 10 and the 11th verse, 1 Corinthians 10 verse 11, God, speaking of the bondage experience and the exodus of God's children, said, the things that happened to them, literal Israel in the exodus, were examples for whom? We upon whom the ends of the earth have come. All right? And so those plagues and all of that were examples of the very last days, those days that we're into, you and I, right now. We're ready now to read at verse 3. Revelation chapter 16, and now the third verse. When he opened the second seal, when he poured out the second vial, it was poured upon the sea, and the sea became as the blood of a man. Is that what it says? Help me then. The blood of a dead man. And there is a difference. Sea became as the blood of a dead man, and every living creature in the sea died. Now, the little difference in that verse was brought forcibly home to me when I was just a year into my pastoral ministry. I had three churches. They were separated by 135 miles and over two mountain ranges. And in my remote mountain church, there was a member, a dear guy, who was the mortician in the little community. When I was visiting up in that area once a week, I would drop in and see Bert. Now, when Bert was just a teenager, he'd contracted poliomyelitis, and it had deformed and shrunken his right arm. He had a man who helped him in his business when there was lifting, that kind of thing, to go out and bring in a body, lift it onto the embalming table. He had a man who helped him do that. Well, one day I went into this little mountain town, and I stopped by the mortuary to say hello to Bert. And when I walked through the door, his face just lighted up. Boy, am I glad to see you. He said, you're my hired man today. He said, my man is sick, and you're going to help me. And so I went with him, and we brought a body back, and I watched him embalm that body. And this passage took on an interesting new meaning for me on that day. It didn't say just the blood of a man. It said the blood of a dead man. And the seas were turned into blood. Now again, there have been Bible skeptics and atheists and agnostics who've laughed at this passage. Especially when you take it in a literal sense, they say it can't be. The oceans turned like, why, it's the most ridiculous story I have ever heard. Now listen, in the California news tonight, 1 hour ago, Lyle watched a report along the Los Angeles beaches, there is a red tide. And I had a little bit of a flashback to working down in Florida several years ago before we really understood, really knew what the red tide was. And at that time, there was a red tide as far as the eye could see from Cocoa Beach in the north way down to the shores of Miami. And the tourists were staying away in droves. And the finances of the state, which are largely dependent upon tourism, were drying up. Folks were being hurt. And so they brought in marine biologists from up north in the New England states and from the big universities. MIT was one of them. The marine biologists came down and they began to study that red tide. And they discovered that there was a little one-celled original piece of life called a dinoflagellate. And that when the dinoflagellates exploded, a population explosion, they made the surface of the ocean red. And many of them secreted the poison that would cause the sea creatures, fishes, and some of the larger forms, the manatee, one of them, they were dying. They were dying in mass. And that same thing is happening tonight down in California. And so we can only just imagine that when this plague comes, the second plague, it's going to interrupt sea travel. And we can in our mind see the gruesome picture, loathsome bloated creatures covering the surface of a fouled ocean. And when this happens, folks, you can be sure the love boat is not going to head for the open sea. Plague number three. I need to move on. Let's read now, shall we, you and I, at verse 4. The third angel poured out his vial upon the rivers, and the fountains of waters became as blood. And I heard the angel of the waters say, you're righteous, Lord, you who was and is and ever shall be. You've judged them in this way. They've shed the blood of the saints and the martyrs and the prophets, and you've given them blood to drink. That's what they deserve. And then I heard another voice from the altar say, even so, Lord God Almighty, true and right.

for a cup of cold water. And out comes blood. Imagine stepping into the shower after spending the afternoon working in the garden or hoeing or whatever else. Not a pretty picture. And we could compare this, by the way, with Exodus chapter 7, beginning at verse 17, with the Nile and its having been turned to blood. And again, Isaiah 28 and verse 21, God's strange act. God is out of character now. Plague number 4, I begin to read at verse 8. The fourth angel poured out his vial upon the sun, and power scorched with great heat, and they blasphemed the name of God who had the power over the plagues, and they would not repent nor give him any glory. Plague of scorching heat. And when the heat comes again, instead of being converted now and saying, well, I'm sorry, I mean, I should have known better, they curse God. Again, it's kind of like blaming the weatherman for the bad weather. Did God do this to them? No. They brought it on themselves. They asked for it. But they blame God. They blaspheme God and curse God. Folks today, I think, can't begin to understand the horror that comes with just a drought. Any of you folks here old enough to remember the great Dust Bowl days? So, yeah, one or two of you willing to admit it at least. Well, I wasn't there, but I've read a great deal about it because of my love for history and particularly American history, and that together with my traveling in the Dust Bowl countries in the last few years. I remember, by the way, holding a meeting very similar to the meetings we're having here in Great Bend, Canada. And one night I had a little note from some folks who wanted me to come and visit them on their farm. And they gave me an address. And out in the center of Kansas, the country is marked off in square miles. It's mile so-and-so and mile so, yeah, and the folks there have sections or two or three, you know. Not unusual to find one rancher with 640 or maybe 1,280 acres, two sections. Well, I got lost. I didn't have Peggy with me. That was my problem, Shirley. I got lost. But I knew where Brother Miller, one of the folks who'd been coming very regularly, lived. And so I decided I would go to Brother Miller's home. Surely he had to be a near neighbor. And then I would get directions from him. And I came lane, and I saw his name on the mailbox. And I drove down this tree-lined lane, and as I drove, I saw on both sides of the lane cattle grazing in the fields. Sprinklers were running where the cattle were grazing. And where the cattle and sprinklers were, there were also some of those great big black arms that went up and down like that, you know, oil wells. A half a dozen in this field and more, I think, in this. And finally, I made it up to Brother Miller's home, and it was really quite lovely. I said, Brother Miller, I'm lost. I need to find this family. I bet you know. Oh, sure, he said. Known them for years and years. He said, I'll have Mama make you a map. But Lyle, come out on the porch and have some cold lemonade. You look like you need some cold lemonade. And I needed some cold lemonade. And so we sat out on Brother Miller's front porch. We made small talk for just a bit. And then I said, Brother Miller, I noticed the cattle and the lush green grass and the oil derricks going up and down. I said, God has really blessed you. You've been faithful to the Lord, and He's really blessed you, hasn't He? Oh, indeed He has, Lyle. But He said, it hasn't always been like this, let me assure you. And He said, I'm one of the few folks in these parts who survived the Dust Bowl. Most of the folks gave up and went out, you know, with grapes of wrath to California. But we toughed it out. And He said, where our house now stands, we had a little bit of a clapboard house, just basically one wall. And he said the wind would come up about sundown every night, a howling wind. And he said we ranchers traded property. We traded farms nearly every night. My topsoil would blow on down there, and some guy up north would give me his topsoil. And in preparation for this, he said, my dear wife would go around in the afternoon, closing the windows and shoving rags of all kinds, including the bed sheets, putting them in all the cracks. And then we had our little baby girl, just a few months old at the time, and we'd put her in her crib after her final feeding, and my wife would put a sheet over her crib, and the wind would blow, and the next morning we'd get up, and there would be a quarter of an inch of dirt on the baby's crib. Dirt all over the floor. It was a horrible thing. He said, you can't imagine, Lyle, my sitting on the porch of that old house and hearing my cattle cry because there was nothing to eat and there was no water to drink. That's what it was like. But can you imagine this drought that's coming? Normally the sun warms the earth and cheers a man.

0: heart. And it controls plant growth and climate and all other things necessary for the maintenance of life upon the earth, but not now. And I want to assure you folks that when this comes down, there aren't going to be any sun worshipers. There will be no sun worshipers when this plague falls. Now, the fifth. Verses 10 and 11. Revelation chapter 16, verses 10 and 11. The fifth angel poured out his vial upon the seat of the beast, and his kingdom suddenly was full of darkness. And they chewed their tongues because of their pain, and still they blasphemed the God of heaven because of their pains and their sores, and they would not repent from their deeds. Interesting to note, by the way, that when this, the fifth seal, falls, folks are still suffering from the first. They're chewing their tongues, if you please, because of the boils and the pain from the suppurating wounds. I've been asked so many times, well, Lyle, are these horrors going to continue for 7 years? I've heard that. 7 years of tribulation. Oh, no. No. The Bible knows nothing of 7 years of tribulation. On another evening, we'll talk about where that idea originated and what brought it on in the history of the church and during the coming out of the Dark Ages. Well, how long then might these plagues last? How long might this terrible time, this difficulty last? Now, when you're studying a Bible prophecy, you use the process of the day-year principle, don't you? God says, I have given you a day to symbolize a year. And if you want the source for that, there are two. As a matter of fact, Ezekiel chapter 4 and verse 8, and Numbers chapter 14, the day-year principle. In other words, when we're studying a prophecy and it speaks of a day, we interpret that to mean a literal year, a day for a year, a day for a year. Well, let's go there to chapter 18, shall we, together, you and I? Therefore shall her plagues come in one day, not an hour, in one day. There'll be death and mourning and famine, and they'll be utterly burned with fire, for strong is the Lord God who judges her. So the plagues come in a day for a year. They last then for probably about 1 year. And when they begin, when that first one falls, the suppurating wound, we can know the coming of the Lord is only just about 12 months away. The day and the hour knows no man. Only the Father which is in heaven. But we can know when we're getting close, can't we? Well, let's read now down at verse 12, shall we? We're going to begin now at the 12th verse to read about the sixth plague. Chapter 16 and the 12th verse. The sixth angel poured out his vial upon the great river Euphrates. The waters thereof were dried up, so that the way of the kings of the east might be prepared. And then I saw three unclean spirits, like frogs. One came out of the mouth of the dragon, one from the mouth of the beast, and one from the mouth of the false prophet. These are the spirits of devils. They are working miracles. They go forth to the kings of the earth and the whole world to gather them to the battle of the great day of God Almighty. And now, behold, I come as a thief. Jesus is saying, when you see this thing happening, then know that my coming is near, even at the door. I'm right on the threshold. The river Euphrates was dried up. In some of the plagues, we can be precise. God is very clear, and we can be very clear. In some others, we can't be quite so precise. My personal feeling after years of prayer and study is that the river Euphrates here spoken of is a spiritual Euphrates. Certainly the Babylon spoken of in Revelation chapters 16, 17, and 18 is spiritual Babylon, mystic Babylon, as some have described her. And we're going to talk about the mark of the beast and the seal of God and the call out of Babylon on subsequent evenings. It could well be, however, that this plague does, in a special way, involve the people of the Middle East. It doesn't say that all of the rivers of the world were dried up. It just says that the river Euphrates is dried. When you read Revelation 17, verse 15, it says there that waters symbolize people. A spiritual Babylon, a mystic Babylon, a spiritual Euphrates as well. You know, don't you, that the river Euphrates runs right through the center of the city of Babylon. We talked about Babylon on another evening, didn't we? In fact, we talked in some detail about it. Perhaps on two evenings we've read scriptures of it and from it and about it. What I've not told you on other nights, I'm going to mention to you briefly just now. In the day of Daniel, whose prophecies correlate so closely with Revelation, there was someone who had chiseled his name in letters bold upon the walls of ancient Babylon. Whom do you think that someone was? Who was in charge of the world at the time of Daniel? King Nebuchadnezzar, exactly right. King Nebuchadnezzar chiseled his name in letters bold on the walls of Babylon. Well, in modern times, someone else has chiseled his name into the wall. Whom do you think that is? Can you imagine someone with an ego big enough to say, look, Nebuchadnezzar was something, but I am something else. That's right, Saddam Hussein. Most interesting. The drying up of the River Euphrates may well mean that the Middle Eastern powers can't stand on their own and have to rely on nuclear powers outside themselves just to survive. And then I saw three unclean spirits like frogs. One came from the mouth of the dragon, one from the mouth of the beast, and one from the false prophet. These are demon spirits that are working miracles. Jesus is saying, look, before I come again, just before I return, there's going to be a great explosion of spiritism and occultism. It's been around the East for years, yeah, for millennia. It's been out there. But Jesus says it's going to move to the West. It's going to invade the Occidental world, and it's going to enter the classroom. It's going to be everywhere. In ancient Egypt, the little frog was venerated. He was worshipped because of his curious powers. Frogs could come in a plague like they did in Egypt just before the children of Israel were released. They'd be everywhere. They'd be under the house, under the bed. Some would be in the trees, everywhere, croaking, keeping you awake. You couldn't walk outdoors without stepping on a frog. And still today that phrase is used kind of in a joke sometimes. And then, as if driven by an unseen hand, the frogs would hop off down to the shores of the great river Nile, dig themselves a grave, crawl in, cover themselves, and die. Now, that's what the ancients thought. They dug their own grave and died. And then, lo and behold, just a few days later, they would dig their way out with a new coat, a new set of clothes, different change. And the ancients really believed that the frog was proof that there was no death. The death was not the cessation of life. It was only just a change, just a transference. I think it's not an accident here that God uses the frog to symbolize the great rush of spiritism in the end time. You know, it's this very strange day that we've come to, in my mind at least, when the kids can't say the name of Jesus in the classroom, but spiritism is taught from kindergarten through the highest level of the university. It's a strange and curious day. And with that in mind, I thought I might take just a moment or two to read you folks a poem tonight. This one came to me from Baghdad, Arizona, and it's signed just a teenager, a high school teenager. Now you listen, the new school prayer. Here it is. Now I sit me down in school, where praying is against the rule. For this great nation under God finds mention of Him very odd. If Scriptures now the class recites, it violates the Bill of Rights. And any time I bow my head, it becomes a federal matter. Any time my head I bow, it becomes a federal matter now. Our hair can purple, orange be, or green. That's no offense, it's the freedom scene. The law is specific, the law is precise. Prayers spoken aloud are a serious vice. For praying in a public hall might offend someone with no faith at all. God's name is prohibited by the state. Therefore, in silence we must meditate. We're allowed to cuss, dress like freaks, pierce our noses, tongues, and cheeks. They've outlawed guns, but the Bible first. To quote the good book makes me liable. We can elect a pregnant senior queen and an unwed daddy be our senior king. It's inappropriate, though, to teach right from wrong. We're taught that such judgments don't belong. We can study witchcraft and vampires and totem poles. We can get our condoms and birth controls. But the Ten Commandments are not allowed. It's scary here, I must confess, when chaos reigns, the school's a mess. So, Lord, this silent plea I make, should I be shot, my soul, please take. A strange day that we've come to. We never thought we'd live to see it. And then we come to the final plague. All right, chapter 16 and the 17th verse. The seventh angel poured out his vial into the air, and there came a great voice out of the temple that said, it's finished. It's over. It's done. There were voices and thunders, and there were lightnings, and there was then a great earthquake, such as was not since there were men upon the earth, so mighty and so great. The great city was divided into three parts. The cities of the nations fell, and Babylon came into remembrance before God to give unto her the cup of the wine of her fierceness. Every island and mountain were moved away, and then there fell upon men a great hail out of heaven. Every stone was about the weight of a talent, and the men blasphemed God because of this plague of hail, for it was exceeding great. How large were the hailstones? One talent. How much does a talent weigh? About 57 pounds, exactly. When Peggy and I lived in North Colorado, we came home from a meeting one time, after having been gone for about 6 weeks, we came home to find the roof of our home pulverized. The shingles were just powder, that's all. And on the north side of the house, the sheeting on the house was just splinters. You could hardly walk by it without getting a splinter in your shirt or in your arm or something. A hailstorm. In the field behind our house, the horses were killed. And the neighbor said that the hailstones were as large grapefruit. Just north of me in Fort Collins, Colorado, a baby girl was killed in her crib as the result of one of those hailstones that came through the roof. And so don't say that it couldn't happen. It certainly could. And one day, it shall. There comes finally a question. Well, how could God's people survive? I mean, if they're here on planet Earth, if they've not been snatched away in some rapture, how could they possibly survive? What happens to those who love God? Well, turn with me to Isaiah chapter 32, if you will, please. Two final scriptures, and very quickly, Isaiah chapter 32 and the 18th verse. Here's the good news. God's people are described in these last days and in the final great tribulation, described really as being under God's umbrella. Chapter 32, and we're going to read together at verse 18. Isaiah 32, the 18th verse. God says, my people will dwell in peaceful habitations and in sure dwellings and in quiet resting places. And verse 19, when the hail comes down on the forests and the cities be brought low. But my people, God says, are going to be in peace. In peaceful habitations when the great plague of hail comes. And then in Psalm 91, verse 10, you've memorized it. You need not turn there. We memorized it long ago. There shall no evil befall thee, neither shall any plague come nigh thy dwelling. Someone said that at this time, God, like a mother chick, is going to have his children under his wings. Jesus used that little simile, didn't he? Someone wrote about it, put it to music. Under his wings, I'm safely abiding. Though the night deepens and tempests are wild, still I can trust him. I know he is leading. He has redeemed me, and I am his child. Let's pray. We thank you, Lord, for the clarity of your word. We can see that we are in the very last days. You're just about ready to stand up in the judgment hall and say, it's finished, it's over, I've had it. I've made every appeal. He that is righteous stays righteous, and he that is unholy remains unholy. And by the grace of God, we're going to be among those who look up and say, this is our God. We've waited for him, and now he'll save us. And we'll sing together, under his wings, we're safely abiding. We praise you, Jesus, tonight and always, in your name. Amen.
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2: Exodus chapter 6. Then the Lord said unto Moses,
3: now shalt thou see what I will do to Pharaoh. For with a strong hand shall he let them go, and with a strong hand shall he drive them out of his land.
2: And God spake unto Moses, and said unto him,
3: I am the Lord, and I appeared unto Abraham, unto Isaac, and unto Jacob by the name of God Almighty. But by my name Jehovah was I not known to them. And I have also established my covenant with them, to give them the land of Canaan, the land of their pilgrimage wherein they were strangers. And I have also heard the groaning of the children of Israel, whom the Egyptians keep in bondage, and I have remembered my covenant. Wherefore say unto the children of Israel, I am the Lord, and I will bring you out from under the burdens of the Egyptians, and I will rid you out of their bondage, and I will redeem you with a stretched out arm and with great judgments. And I will take you to me for a people, and I will be to you a God. And ye shall know that I am the Lord your God, which bringeth you out from under the burdens of the Egyptians. And I will bring you in unto the land, concerning the which I did swear to give it to Abraham, to Isaac, and to Jacob. And I will give it you for an heritage. I am the Lord.
2: And Moses spake so unto the children of Israel. But they hearkened not unto Moses for anguish of spirit and for cruel bondage. And the Lord spake unto Moses, saying,
3: Go in, speak unto Pharaoh, king of Egypt, that he let the children of Israel go out of his land.
2: And Moses spake before the Lord, saying,
4: Behold, the children of Israel have not hearkened unto me. How then shall Pharaoh hear me, who am of uncircumcised lips?
2: And the Lord spake unto Moses and unto Aaron, and gave them a charge unto the children of Israel, and unto Pharaoh king of Egypt, to bring the children of Israel out of the land of Egypt.
5: Psalm 127.
6: Except the Lord build the house, they labor in vain that build it. Except the Lord keep the city, the watchman waketh but in vain. It is vain for you to rise up early, to sit up late, to eat the bread of sorrows, for so he giveth his beloved sleep. Lo, children are an heritage of the Lord, and the fruit of the womb is his reward. As arrows are in the hand of a mighty man, so are children of the youth. Happy is the man that hath his quiver full of them. They shall not be ashamed, but they shall speak with the enemies in the gate.
7: And when he had called the people unto him with his disciples also, he said unto them, Whosoever will come after me, let him deny himself, and take up his cross, and follow me. For whosoever will save his life shall lose it. But whosoever shall lose his life for my sake and the gospel's, the same shall save it. For what shall it profit a man if he shall gain the whole world, and lose his own soul?
8: Likewise, ye younger, submit yourselves unto the elder. Yea, all of you, be subject one to another, and be clothed with humility. For God resisteth the proud, and giveth grace to the humble.
9: But to be spiritually minded is life and peace.
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16: My name is John Ross. Good evening, listening friends, and Pastor Doug. Once again, let's start the program with a word of prayer. Dear Father, we are grateful that we can spend some time studying the Bible together, and we ask for your blessing upon this program. We ask that you'd be with those listening, wherever they might be, and lead us, Lord, into a clear understanding of Bible truth. For we ask this in Jesus' name. Amen.
15: Amen.
16: Pastor Doug, you opened the program by talking about an immense building. I mean, it's hard to imagine a building that is actually bigger than Disneyland.
15: You put all of Disneyland inside. Now, that's not, there's several Disneylands around the world. I think they're talking about
16: Southern California, the one in Anaheim.
15: Yeah.
16: Yeah. But even so, I mean, that's a big place.
15: And, yes.
16: You can just imagine walking from one end of the building to the other and then back to pick up a tool that you forgot.
15: You need to take life support systems.
16: You have some sort of a transportation system inside that massive building.
15: Yeah, just to be fair and accurate, there are plans on the board. I understand Tesla is going to be building another building, I think in Nevada, where they're going to be making batteries, and it'll be the biggest building in the world, at least the footprint. I don't know if it'll have the same volume. The Boeing building, because they have to build them so high to house the jets, have a lot more cubic feet. But we have some big buildings, but nothing compared to a building we're going to talk about today. You know, in the Bible, friends, it tells us that when the children of Israel came out of Egypt, God helped them build a sanctuary, and he gave them the plans. Kind of like he gave Noah the plans for the ark, he gave Moses the plans for this temple, a portable temple. But the one on earth was a miniature for a very real dwelling place that God has in heaven. Even when Solomon dedicated the temple that he built, a permanent temple in Jerusalem, he said, and you can find this in 1 Kings 8:27, "But will God indeed dwell on earth? Behold, the heaven and the heavens of heavens cannot contain you, how much less this temple that I have built." In Isaiah 66, verse 1, it says, "Thus says the Lord, the heaven is my throne, the earth is my footstool. Where is the house that you will build for me?" I remember as a kid, my grandmother drove by a synagogue, and it was an unusual building. And I said, "Grandma, what is that?" She said, "That's the house of God." And I thought, wow, I didn't know God could fit in a house like that. Kind of, it was very ominous to me. But for instance, in the earthly temple, it had the angels on the wallpaper in the Holy of Holies. In heaven, there are probably real angels that surround God like a living wall. And it, instead of it being, you know, whatever it was, 15 cubits across, I think, in Solomon's temple, it might be a light year across. I mean, you know, it's going to be immense. And so there's nothing on earth, no building on earth can compare. And we don't know exactly how big it is, because Paul says the eye hasn't seen, the ear has not heard, neither has entered into the heart of man the things that God has prepared for those that love him. In other words, we can't even imagine it. But we can understand something about what the purpose of that temple was, because God said it helps us understand the plan of salvation. The geometry and the architecture of the earthly temple teaches us about God. And so we'd like to share a unique lesson with you for free. It's illustrated color. If you'd like to understand the secrets of salvation as found in the earthly temple, we have a free offer.
16: If you'd like to receive our study guide called God Drew the Plans, the number to call for that is 800-835-6747. You can ask for the study guide God Drew the Plans, and I think you'll enjoy studying through that. A lot of great information. And if you have a Bible question, the phone line here to the studio is 800-463-7297. Phone lines that are open, this is a good time to give us a call to get your question on the air. Again, that number is 800-463-7297. 7297. Pastor Doug, we're going to go to our first call of this evening. We have somebody not too far away from where we are right now. David is listening in Sacramento. David, welcome to the program.
17: Oh, hi.
15: Hi, David.
17: Hi, Pastor Doug. My question is from a verse in the book of Genesis. It is Genesis 3, and it looks like the last sentence or so in verse 15 of chapter 3.
15: All right, where it says, he will bruise your head and you will bruise his heel.
17: What do those words mean?
15: All right, good question. We'll do our best to answer that. And this is one of the first prophecies that you find in the Bible. And it's where God is telling the woman, following the fall of man and sin, that there was going to be this ongoing conflict between the church, and the woman is a symbol of that, and the seed of the woman. The seed of the woman is promised Savior that would come is Jesus. And you know, you can read about the battle of the woman, the serpent, and the seed is even found in Revelation chapter 12. It talks about the dragon wanted to devour the man-child, the seed of the woman, soon as he was born, but he was caught up to God's throne. So that seed of the woman, that promised Messiah, God would become a man, that is the seed of the woman. And this battle, when it says that the serpent would bruise the heel, well, serpent's on the ground, and it can get to your heel. But because the serpent is cursed and it's on the ground, a man's foot can stomp a serpent's head. And so that would be a mortal wound. If you're bitten on the heel, that would impede your progress. It would slow you down, but it wouldn't stop you. And so through history, the serpent has continued to nip at the heels of God's church. But in the end, the seed of the serpent, Jesus, is going to stomp the head of the seed of the woman, rather, is going to stomp the head of the serpent. And so we actually have a book on that, too.
16: We do. So ultimately, in that passage, the seed of the woman represents Christ, and the serpent is a symbol of Satan, and it's referring to the cross, where Jesus, indeed, did receive that serpent bite, and yet Jesus was victorious over the devil in that he rose from the dead. We do have a book written by Pastor Doug. I think it deals with this very subject. We don't get to offer this book too often, but it's a great resource. It's called The Savior and the Serpent. I think it builds right on that very verse in Genesis chapter 3, verse 15. The number to call for this free offer is 800-835-6747. You can ask for the book called The Savior and the Serpent. Again, that number is 800-835-6747. And the telephone number here to the studio is 800-463-7297. 800-463-7297. Next call is Joe, and he's listening in Staten Island, New York. Joe, welcome to the program.
18: Thank you very much. Was the Garden of Eden on Earth, and also was nature, and what I mean by nature, I mean like the natural world as far as like hurricanes and earthquakes, asteroids, and also the animals. Was nature violent before Adam and Eve sinned?
15: Okay, good questions. First question, was the Garden of Eden literal and was it on Earth? That would be yes. The Bible's pretty clear that Adam and Eve went forth from the garden to populate the Earth. So all the language that's used makes it clear that the garden was real and it was on Earth. And, you know, people have gone in epic quests looking for the Garden of Eden and Fountain of Youth, Tree of Life. And, of course, they haven't found it because that all existed before the flood. Now, it's not in the Bible, but many commentators have agreed that God did something supernatural to assume, to catch up the garden, or at least the tree, because the tree of life is in the new earth. And in the same way, the Bible says the new Jerusalem will come down from God out of heaven. That's in Revelation 21, that the tree could come down and the garden could come down. So, he may have preserved the garden before the flood because it was his garden. He planted it. Now, on the question of death and earthquakes, and there was no violence. There was no death. The animals were not ferocious before sin. And when the Lord restores the earth, it will be returned that way. It says there'll be peace. The meek will inherit the earth. There'll be no fear. The lion will lay down with the lamb, and the wolf and the kid and the calf and the bear. They're all going to frolic together. The lion will eat straw like the ox. And the Bible's really clear, and that's Isaiah 11 and some other verses, that there was no death until sin. And so, yeah, the good questions.
16: Yeah, with reference to earthquakes, it seems like there's an increase of those. And Jesus did say that as we near the end of time, there will be an increase of earthquakes. And talks about the sea and the waves roaring. So it seems that there are changes occurring in nature. I found this verse in Isaiah chapter 51, verse 6, where it says, "The earth shall wax old like a garment." It's talking about near the end of time, where it seems that even the earth is getting worn out, getting old. And the results of that is some of these natural disasters that we see.
15: Yep. So appreciate that, Joe. Thank you, and appreciate your call.
16: Next call is Robert, listening in New Jersey. Robert, welcome to the program.
19: Hi, good evening, Pastor Pastor Doug and Pastor Russ. My question's concerning divine election and predestination, because I usually hear that bandied about with a lot of Calvinists.
15: Right.
19: And in particular, Romans 8:28-8:30 and Ephesians 1:4-11, which suggests about being chosen from the foundation of the world. Can you explain that?
15: Yeah, well, first of all, God knows everything. I think everybody agrees on that. But the idea, one thing that we need to be careful about, I believe, the most dangerous thing about the what we call the predestination view or the Calvinism, is the idea that God did not want everyone to be saved. 2 Peter 3 is very clear. God, who would have all men to be saved, or rather, God is not willing that any should perish, but that all should come to repentance. And then in Timothy, it says, God, who would have all men to be saved. And of course, John 3:16, whosoever, it's a great invitation, believes in him. Come unto me, all who are weary and heavy laden. So the idea that God has pre-chosen who will be saved is different from the idea that he knows in advance. Because God knows everything, he of course knows who's going to be saved and who's going to be lost. That's different from him making it happen. Because if God makes it happen, if you make someone love you, it's not really love. And this is, God gives us free will. And this is such a very important issue to understand. And so everybody does have a choice. The idea that God makes it happen takes away the freedom of choice that we have. So what makes the elect the elect? Well, God did choose the nation of Israel. But that didn't mean he only wanted them to be saved. He wanted Israel to be a nation of priests to reach everybody. And he wanted all to come to the light of their shining, the Bible says. So, I think Jesus is basically told us, many are called, few are chosen. Everyone is invited. Few respond. Those who respond are chosen. They are the elect. So does that make a little sense, Robert?
19: Yes, it does. You have any material on the subject?
15: We do. Can a saved man be lost?
16: Yeah, it's a book entitled, Can a Saved Man Choose to Be Lost? And we'll be happy to send that to you. The number to call is 800-835-6747. And again, you can ask for the book, Can a Saved Man Choose to Be Lost. You can also read it online if you just go to the Amazing Facts website, amazingfacts.org, and you just type in there the book title, Can a Saved Man Choose to Be Lost, and you'll be able to read the PDF version for free. Our next call is Billy, and he is listening from Columbia, Carolina. Billy, welcome to the program.
20: How you doing, Pastor Ross and Pastor Doug?
15: Thanks. Good. It looks like you're listening on WBAJ.
20: Well, usually they're on, but that's the radio station preferred around here.
15: Good for you.
20: My question is, it's in two different, I guess I'm asking a question between, say, King James, and why is it missing in other translations? Say, John chapter 5, verse 4, why is that missing, say, from the NIV?
15: Well, the reason is that the manuscripts that were used to translate versions like the King James, the New King James, New American Standard, they use something called the Textus Receptus, and we're talking about New Testament manuscripts. Most Bibles use the same Old Testament manuscripts because the Jews had pretty good copies of that around the world. But the New Testament, there were only some fragments. When they translated the NIV and some of the other modern translations, they used something called the Vaticanus and the Sinaiticus. And one was found, as you can tell from the name, at the Vatican Library. Another one was at a St. Catherine's Monastery on Mount Sinai, and that was the Sinaiticus. Those were suspected or suspicious manuscripts. Parts of them were missing, and because of that, they weren't complete. Some of them didn't contain certain verses. For instance, in John chapter 8, the whole passage about the woman caught in adultery, it wasn't in the Sinaiticus and the Vaticanus. And so you'd be losing a lot of your Bible if you use that kind of translation. So I prefer, I don't know if Pastor Ross may feel the same way, that you use the versions, the translations that use the Textus Receptus.
16: You know, and there's different suggestions as to why you want to trust more of the Textus Receptus. Or the Textus Receptus is based upon a set of manuscript called the Byzantine manuscripts or text. It's likely that if somebody was copying out original manuscripts and for some reason they couldn't see something, or maybe part of the parchment was destroyed, it's likely that they just leave that out. They wouldn't try and make something up. So the fact that we have in the Textus Receptus portions of scripture that's not found in the other set of manuscripts sort of indicates that it's not that these stories were made up, because that's very unlikely, but rather that in the other manuscripts it was lost or it wasn't there, and so they didn't include it when they did their final translations like NIV and some of the popular translations.
15: Yeah, and on that same theme, you just reminded me, the things that are discrepancies are almost always at the beginning or end of what we would call a chapter, a section, like Mark 16, beginning of John chapter 8. And it's like they lost the beginning.
16: Right.
15: And or they lost the end. And so, yeah, we believe in the complete text. And some of the other versions I'm not as positive about.
16: You know, we do have a book called The Ultimate Resource. And, Billy, it's all about the Bible. We'll talk a little bit about the manuscripts and how you study the Bible and that kind of thing. We'll be happy to send this book for free to you if you'd give us a call. The number is 800-835-6747. And ask for the book called The Ultimate Resource. Again, that's 800-835-6747. By the way, that's not only Billy that can call for that book. Anyone listening can call. As for the book, The Ultimate Resource, we'll be happy to give it to you. If you have a Bible question, the phone line here to the studio is 800-463-7297. That's 800-463-7297. Our next call is Timothy, listening from Nevada. Timothy, welcome to the program.
0: Thank you, Pastor Ross and Pastor Batchelor.
15: Thank you.
0: I got a question about Colossians 2:16. You probably get this a lot. But it's about the, I know the Sabbath day is still in effect. It wasn't nailed to the cross, but people use this as one of the verses you say it's done away with kind of thing.
15: Yeah, do you want me to read that? Or are you going to read it?
0: Whichever.
15: Yeah, just I know a lot of people, when we mention a verse, they're driving, they can't always read it. And so Colossians 2:16 says, "So let no one judge you in food or in drink, or regarding a festival or new moon or Sabbaths, which are a shadow of things to come, but the substance is of Christ." And people sometimes read that verse and they say, see, this is evidence Christians don't need to worry about the Sabbath anymore, because it says don't let anyone judge you about that. Well, that's not what it's saying. I've never heard anybody use this verse for going to church on Sunday. They only use this verse when they hear the Sabbath truth, that it's the seventh day of the week. And they say, oh, no, we're not under the law anymore. We don't need to keep the Sabbath. But this verse actually says, let no man judge you regarding new moon or Sabbaths. It's plural. Sabbaths, which are shadows. So it doesn't just say any Sabbath, not the seventh day Sabbath, but the Sabbaths, which are shadows of things to come. Those were the annual feast day Sabbaths, which are nailed to the cross. So the idea that Paul would kind of shrug and say, I know it's one of the Ten Commandments, but don't let anyone give you a hard time about one of the Ten Commandments. If you want to keep it, that's up to you. If you don't, no big deal. You know, God actually had a man stoned in the Bible when they said he was breaking the Sabbath. What shall we do? And they brought him to the Lord. The Lord said, put him to death. And so this was a commandment of God. It was pretty important. Now, I'm not recommending we do that today, but I'm just saying that it wasn't a blasé suggestion of God. It was one of the Ten Commandments. So that's the key, I think. It's a Sabbaths in Colossians, which are shadows. And he's also talking about food and drink offerings. These things are all connected with the sanctuary and its services, which, you know, Christians, is part of the ceremonial law. It's all been nailed to the cross.
0: Okay.
15: And by the way, the Ten Commandments are written on stone. The ceremonial and Levitical laws were written on paper. You can nail paper to the cross, but you probably couldn't nail the Ten Commandments very easily.
0: Yeah, no kidding.
15: So, hey, I think we've got a book that talks about written in stone.
16: We've got a book, but I think we even have something better than that if people have access to the Internet. We do have a website called sabbathtruth.com, and there is just a host of information. You know, pass it out from time to time. People call or people write, and they ask for more information about the Sabbath. Where can we go to learn what the Bible has to say about this? This website is specifically designed with a lot of scripture references. There's some video. There's actually a whole documentary there that talks about the history of the Sabbath. It's just a great resource. Again, that website is sabbathtruth.com, And I'd encourage anyone wanting to know more about this to take a look at that website. It will be a blessing. If you have a Bible question, the phone line again here to the studio is 800-463-7297, 800-463-7297. And next caller is Thomas, listening from Bronx, New York. Thomas, welcome to the program.
1: Hello.
21: Evening.
1: I would like to know if the Bible mentioned anything about Christmas, and if not, why do Christians celebrate it?
21: All right, good question. But I need to be honest with you, Thomas. You're the first one this year. Usually we don't get those calls till November. But we're happy to have people start wondering about Christmas in November and then, of course, December. But no, the word Christmas, of course, is not Mary. The word Christmas is derived from the Christ Mass. It was a special Mass that was celebrated in the Catholic Church. And it's come to become an all-encompassing word. And so that's just the etymology of the word. But the idea of remembering the birth of Christ, there's nothing morally wrong with remembering something that is accounted for in the Bible. The Bible does talk in Matthew and Luke about the birth of Jesus. You don't really read about it in Mark or in the Gospel of John. And to be thankful and remember that, if people want to give gifts because of that, that's great. If they start making the day like it's a holy day, that's not biblical, because it probably wasn't the 25th of December. As a matter of fact, we can be fairly certain it wasn't the 25th of December. That date came to us really through Christians trying to reach the pagans in Rome, and their birth of the new year and Mithra worship was, you see, the shortest day in the year is December in the Northern Hemisphere, is December 31st. I'm sorry, 21st. The days don't get noticeably longer until the 25th. And so they thought it was like a big birth of the sun, a new birth of the sun. And so they just began to say, well, yeah, we got to find a day for Jesus' birth. Maybe that was it. But if you look in the Bible, it tells us when Jesus was born, the shepherds were out in the fields with their flocks. In Bethlehem, it's cold and rainy, and they're not going to be out in the fields on the 25th of December. It also tells us that Caesar ordered a national or international census where everyone had to travel to the place of their birth to be registered for taxes. He would never do that in the middle of winter when there's no food in the fields for people to glean. That was very likely done in the fall. Third thing is we have some idea that Jesus was born in August, September, because we know when Jesus died, which was Passover, spring, and it says he ministered 3.5 years. So all you do is count back 3.5 years from when he died, and you know that he was born in the fall. So, you know, if people want to remember the birth of Jesus and thank the Lord for that and share gifts with somebody, there's nothing wrong with that. I think Christians ought to stay away from the pagan trappings of Christmas, you know, Santa Claus and the elves and all that stuff. But it's kind of where you put in Romans 14. If you're going to regard a day, regard it to the Lord. That's a long answer, Thomas. I hope that helps a little bit.
1: Yes, it helps. And I just was saying to myself, since it's not something that God wants us to do, wouldn't that be a sin?
21: Well, not necessarily. Just because there's no commandment to do something doesn't make it all morally wrong. There's no commandment in the Bible to remember your birthday. But if you give someone a birthday gift, my grandson has his 9th birthday today. Happy birthday, Matthew. I already called him, told him. And I said, thank God for another year. You know, it's nothing wrong with that. So just because something is not commanded to be done in the Bible doesn't automatically make it morally wrong. There's no commandment for the Thanksgiving holiday, but it's a good holiday. So we do have a book we can send you, Thomas, called Feast Days and, is Paganism and...
16: Baptized Paganism.
21: Baptized Paganism. Thank you very much.
16: That's the one. If you'd like to receive that book, Thomas, just give us a call. The number is 800-463-7297. Oh, actually, that is the phone line here to the studio, 800-463-7297. And if you'd like the book, the number is 800-835-6747. Call that number and ask for the book called Baptized Paganism. Again, that number is 800-835-6747. If you have a Bible question, 800-463-7297. Next call is Aaron, listening from... Carmichael. Aaron, welcome to the program. We have about a minute before the break.
22: Oh, darn.
21: Well, you know what? We can finish your question after the break if you hang on.
16: Yeah, ask the question, and then we'll wrap it up when we come back.
22: Well, I was just going to ask about the term Elohim in the Bible, and my understanding is it means there's a plurality within God. mean that there's more than one personage of God, but I was just wondering for verses and explanation on that.
21: Well, you are correct. In Genesis, when it says, God said, let us make man in our image, the translators were very careful, and they found out that that word that was used for God there, God said, let us, it's a plural. And again, you'll find that in Genesis chapter 11, when God came down to the Tower of Babel. Hey, don't go very far away, Aaron. When we come back, we'll take up that subject.
22: All right, thank you.
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21: 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I'm Doug Batchelor.
16: My name is John Ross, and Pastor Doug, just before the break, we were talking to Aaron from Carmichael, California. And Aaron, you had asked about the Trinity in the Old Testament. Is that correct?
22: Right. Well, because I was discussing with a friend who believed that only God the Father titled Elohim, but I explained that there was a plurality. Thankfully, he's been studying Hebrew, and he's learned that. But I'm just trying to find other passages besides just Genesis 1:26.
21: So, you know, if you don't mind, I'd like to give you a suggestion to approach this from a little different angle. He doesn't think that the Elohim in the Bible is the same as Jesus. Is that correct?
22: Yeah, he believes Elohim is God the Father and that Jehovah is Jesus. So he's separating the two.
21: Oh, that's interesting. I've not heard that before. Because, Elohim and Jehovah are interchangeable later in Exodus. And I was getting ready to give you all the verses that say that Jesus is also Jehovah. But it sounds like he agrees that Jesus is Jehovah.
22: Yeah, no, that's the thing. There's a verse, and I can't remember what it is. That's why I had to call.
21: Yeah. Well, of course, the Bible says there is no Savior but Yahweh, but that's Jehovah. And then the Bible says Jesus is Savior. So it's pretty clear that... All right, here you go. Here's what I would do. If you go to John, it says, in Genesis, in the beginning, God created, right? And that's the Elohim.
22: Right.
21: He agrees with that. You go to the Gospel of John, it says, all things that were made by him, speaking of Jesus. So if everything made was made by Jesus, and if Genesis says, in the beginning, God, Elohim, created, Jesus must also be Elohim. Does that make sense?
22: Yeah, no, that makes sense. I'll definitely tell him that. And I'm planning to send him a thing about the Bible. I have a book because he can't, you know, I've gotten really good at witnessing to him and people like him, if that makes sense. And
21: yeah.
22: I make sure that my resources are never anti their religion, if that makes sense.
21: Yeah, try and be positive. Support, be as supportive as you can, yet share the truth.
22: Right.
21: You know, we do have.
22: He believes that the Bible accurately translates as far as it's accurate, or it's accurate as far as it's accurately translated. If that makes sense.
21: Right. Yeah, we do have a free book we can send you on the subject of the Trinity, if you'd like a copy of that.
22: Yeah, I could copy it offline too.
21: I
22: read it earlier this week. The Trinity that you wrote.
21: It's called The Trinity, Is It Biblical?
22: Yeah.
21: And these are quick studies because, you know, when you share resources in a Bible study, if you give people a 300-page dissertation, you usually lose them in 2 pages. So we try to make it simple. We give the overview of the arguments and give the references. Hey, I appreciate very much, Aaron, your phone call. Hope that helped a little bit. Thank you.
16: Our next call is Michael, listening from Miami, Florida. Michael, welcome to the program.
4: Hello, Pastor Doug. Hello, Pastor Ross.
21: Hi.
16: Hi.
4: Hi, so I was having a discussion with a group of people not long ago about the Sabbath particularly, and sorry, my dog's making noise, but the thing was, they were asserting to me on such a Sabbath that Jesus himself broke the Sabbath was to sort of, you know, denounce Sabbath keeping in modern Christianity. And the main verse, one of the main verses they cited for this was John chapter 5, where Jesus healed the impaired man next to the pool of Bethesda. And, you know, the Jews asked him, well, who, you know, healed you? And then eventually he told that it was Jesus of Nazareth. And Jesus answered, saying, my Father worketh hitherto, and I work.
21: Mm-hmm.
4: And then in verse 18, it says, therefore the Jews sought the more to kill him, because he not only had broken the Sabbath, but said also that God was his Father, making himself equal with God. The thing that I originally interpreted that verse with was saying that, that phrase that says, he not only had broken the Sabbath, that was how the... I always imagined that was just how the Jews were accusing him, not to say that he actually did break the Sabbath, but then people usually refute that with saying, oh, no, but John writes that verse, also putting the affirmative that he said that God was his Father. So I guess they were trying to say that John was also affirmatively saying that he had broken the Sabbath.
21: John was agreeing that Jesus did break the Jewish leaders' Sabbath rules.
4: Hmm.
21: So, yes, Jesus did break their rules. He did not break the Ten Commandments. You'd never find Jesus in the carpenter shop. You do find him healing on the Sabbath, and he said it's better to do good on the Sabbath day. Jesus never suggested that God stops healing people. If you cut yourself on Friday, the grace of God will continue to heal you through Sabbath. And so the idea that Jesus broke the Sabbath, they also accused Jesus, and this is in Matthew 11:19, of being gluttonous, a winebibber, demon-possessed, and a Samaritan. So there was a number of things they accused him of, and none of it was true. So he did, though, break their Sabbath rules. And that's what John is referring to. He did not break the Sabbath commandment of God. Jesus said, you have set the commandment aside that you might observe your traditions. They'd put the man-made rules ahead of the commandments of God.
16: And then later on, when it actually came to Christ's trial, Jesus said to them, which of you accuse me of sin? And they couldn't nail him on anything with reference to the Ten Commandments. It was just their man-made traditions until they had to come up with, you know, these false witnesses, and they didn't agree. And finally, somebody said, well, he said he's going to destroy the temple and build it up in 3 days. But that was not an accusation against Christ breaking the law. There was just nothing with reference to the Ten Commandments they could accuse him of.
21: Yeah, John chapter, in the same gospel, this to me I think is really clear. Jesus says in John chapter 15, I have kept my Father's commandments.
16: Mm-hmm.
21: And so, you know, obviously the Ten Commandments and the Sabbath was one of his Father's commandments. So if sin is a transgression of the law, if Jesus broke the Sabbath, then, I mean, God's Sabbath, not the man-made Sabbath, then he sinned. And how can he save us from our sins? The Bible said, who did no sin? So, yeah, I think that's a pretty weak argument, but I've heard it used before. You still there, Michael?
4: Yeah, I'm right here. I'm right here, yeah.
21: So, and you know, if you've not seen it before, but it sounds like you may have, the new updated Sabbath Truth website, and for our friends listening, it really is the one-stop place. It's if you go to Google or Yahoo, it's the number one website on Sabbath information because it's been so well, it's weathered so well with its documentation. SabbathTruth.com. It's got just about any question that a person can run into on the subject and the answers there.
16: All right, if you have a Bible question, the number to call is 800-463-7297. 800-463-7297. If you have a Bible question, we'll get your call on the program tonight. Our next call is David, and he's listening from Arkansas. David, welcome to the program.
6: Hey, fellas. How y'all doing?
21: Good. Thanks for calling.

0: guys, and I'm getting one interpretation of it when I listened to I listened to about an hour sermon of it
1: from
0: him, and then my dad and these other and a couple other guys like having a different interpretation of it, I think, and I was just going to see if you guys had heard of it and what's your idea of it, and before that I argue with them about this or debate over it. They think that the whole idea of the elect is God's already predetermined salvation for people. Like nobody really has a choice on salvation. It's I feel like if I'm living wrong and I need Jesus in my life, I start going to church. You know, that's not my choice. God drew me near Him. It wasn't anything to do with me, because if it had been me, then that would be works, and you don't get saved by works. But their argument is, you're only saved if you're chosen to be saved. And I'm in conflict with this with them. I'm on kind of on the fence about it. So I was going to see if you guys, and I stumbled across your radio station. I've never listened to the program before, and I just kind of got caught.
1: We're glad you stumbled. I know that sounds strange from a Christian radio program, but we're glad you found us.
0: Yeah, well, I mean, I listen to Christian radio, but not this time of night. You know, I happened to be at work tonight. I wasn't supposed to work, but I drive a truck here locally, and I've been listening to the audio Bible, just the New Testament. I've been in the book of Matthew, and I've seen a lot of verses that would kind of contradict what they think about salvation.
1: Well, before we run out of time, let me dive in if I can, David. First of all, let me just say that, John MacArthur's a good man. I expect to see him in heaven. He's a good preacher. I don't know what particular sermon they listen to, but I do know his theology and know that he and I would respectfully disagree, as many Christians do. I mean, Methodists and Baptists, good people, but they disagree on the idea of once saved, always saved, and what we'll call election, predestination, Calvinism. Jesus said, he that endures to the end will be saved. The idea that once you're saved, you can't be lost, it really takes away the freedom of the individual. And God does not force us to be saved. God will never let go of us, but we're always free. We never, at any point, lose that freedom. Now, a person can have security in their salvation based on the faith in the promises of God, But we do have a choice.
2: Another thought in Revelation, the theme throughout the book of Revelation deals with worship. Two groups of people at the end of time, those who worship God and those who worship the beast. The difference between the worship of God and the worship of the beast is that worship to the beast is a forced worship. There are laws passed that if you don't worship a certain way, if you don't receive the mark of the beast, you can't buy and sell. God can never accept that kind of worship. The only worship God can accept is worship that is freely given. And in order for us to be able to worship God freely, we need to have freedom of choice. We choose to worship Him, or we choose not to worship Him. Salvation is the same. We can choose to receive Jesus as our personal Savior, or we can choose to reject Him and not choose Him as our personal Savior. If we didn't have freedom of choice, then one might argue, well, then God is the reason why there's sin in the world, and He's the one that, has predestinated me to be lost, and there's nothing I can do about it, so might as well live the life of a sinner, and that's not biblical truth in the least.
1: Yeah.
0: Well, where I'm kind of tangled with the whole idea is that I believe that anybody can come to Christ that's lost and is a sinner and done horrific things in their life, and then, hear the word and then believe and then become saved, and they accept Christ. And their argument was, well, if God wanted everybody to be saved, then He would, because God is all powerful, He can save everybody. I said, well, and then He picks and chooses who He wants to be saved. Then they got into the area of the pot maker.
1: I'm the pot, you're the clay. Yeah, and the potter can make whatever kind of vessel he wants.
0: Yeah, and that was kind of, they used that as a part of their argument on it was.
1: Paul never meant that to be used that way, because that would imply that God would choose to make a vessel sinful. And that almost makes God an accomplice in our crimes, because it's like saying, I have no choice but to sin because God made me this way. So even Peter said people have abused the writings of Paul to their own

0: destruction. That's not at all what he means. Hey, you know, let me just give you a couple more thoughts because we got some other callers standing by, David. If you look in the Gospel of John chapter 15, where Jesus is talking about the vine and the branches, he says, every branch in me, those are branches in Christ, that does not bear fruit, he takes away. And every branch that bears fruit, he purges it that it may bear more fruit. So the Lord will empower us. The Lord will draw us. When a person comes to Christ, they can't take the credit and say, I became a Christian because I did it on my own. The Holy Spirit draws them. God is working to save. But we must respond because otherwise it's not love. If we're 100% forced to serve God, it isn't love. And a person can resist the Spirit.
1: Yeah, one more verse. 2 Peter chapter 3, verse 9. The Lord is not slack concerning his promise, talking about the second coming, as some men count slackness, but he's long-suffering towards us, and here's the point, not willing that any should perish, but that all should come to repentance. So there the Bible's pretty clear that God's not willing that any should perish. He hasn't predestinated and said, well, I choose you to perish, and there's nothing you can do about it. God's not willing that anyone should perish, but that all should come to repentance. Not that all will, because they have the freedom of choice.
0: Right.
1: You know, we got that book that I think David might enjoy reading. It's called Can a Saved Man Choose to Be Lost? And we'll be happy to send that to you, David. Just give us a call on our resource phone number. The number is 800-835-6747. And again, you can ask for the book called Can a Saved Man Choose to Be Lost? And we'll get that in the mail.
0: And if he's driving, he can just go to the Amazing Facts website later and probably download it.
1: Yeah, amazingfacts.org. Our next caller is Craig, and he's listening in Riverside, California. Craig, welcome to the program.
2: Hello, thank you for having me on.
0: Thanks for your patience.
2: I got two questions, actually.
0: Well, let's take them one at a time.
2: Okay, great. The lineage of Christ through Adam and Eve. Now, I believe I've seen something in the Old Testament, you know how it goes, so-and-so begot so-and-so,
0: right,
2: and so-and-so. And I know, I just saw it in Matthew, where Matthew explains the lineage of Jesus Christ, but I want to see it from, like, all the way through, and that I can patch it together in my Bible.
0: You know, if you look in Luke chapter 3, verse 23, yeah, it traces the genealogy of Jesus all the way back to Adam. So you'll have an unbroken link there in the Gospel of Luke.
2: Oh.
0: Luke 3:23. Okay. Luke chapter 3, verse 23. It actually starts with Jesus and works backward, but all you've got to do is flip it upside down.
1: Yeah, it actually ends in verse 38 and says, and the son of Enosh, the son of Seth, the son of Adam, the son of God. So it goes all the way back.
0: Yeah.
2: Oh, great. Okay. Wonderful. Gosh, thank you so much.
0: All right, second question.
2: Okay, next question is, now I heard this, and I don't know the truth of it or not. I know when the flood came and destroyed the inhabitants of the earth, there was something said about the commingling, and I don't know if this is right or not, the fallen angels, the giants, bearing children with the regular people, and the flood was part of wiping out that bloodline, not to be mixed up with
0: humans.
2: The bloodline of Jesus Christ.
0: Yeah, that's an often misunderstood. There's one verse there, and it's in Genesis chapter 6, I think it starts at verse 2, and where it says, the sons of God saw the daughters of men, that they were fair, and took wives of all whom they chose. And they think the sons of God are angels, and or maybe they were even aliens or fallen angels, and they intermarried with humans and had babies, and these babies were giants, and that's not at all what's happening here. After Adam and Eve, Cain left, and he took his wife, and they started their own civilization that after hundreds of years had thousands of people. And the children of Seth, because Cain killed Abel, but Adam and Eve had another son named Seth, the other kids of Adam and Eve and Seth, they stayed true to God. They were called the sons of God. The daughters of Cain were the daughters of men. That men meant mortals, or the ones who had rebelled. As long as they stayed separate, the sons of God were holy, the descendants of Adam and Seth. But then they begin to intermarry. And that's all it's talking about. If you look, for instance, in John chapter 3, verse 1, it says, behold what manner of love the Father has bestowed on us, that we should be called sons of God. So sons of God are describing believers. And so when the believers intermarried with the unbelievers, God saw the wickedness of man was great in the earth, and he sent a flood. They did have children that had genetic vitality, and they were giants, but they weren't aliens. And they weren't half demon. And some of the movies love to make it look that way, but...
1: You know, the whole idea, this is a fairly recent idea, that talking about the sons of God as being angels, the daughter of man as being humans. It's a fairly new idea that came about by a bad paraphrase of the Bible, where it actually, somebody kind of put their own thoughts into that and said, well, these are angels and these are humans. But it's not in the original Hebrew.
0: No.
1: It was a paraphrase that became rather popular in the last 30, 40
0: yeah.
1: years.
0: And you read the old commentaries, they're all really clear
1: oh, yeah.
0: that this was the intermarriage of two separate groups of humans that had stayed separate. I've got a book on this. We'll send Craig for free on angels, alien, or adopted. Who are the sons of God?
1: The number to call is 800-835-6747. That is the resource phone number. And ask for the book called Who Are the Sons of God? Again, that's 800-835-6747. And the book is called Who Are the Sons of God? You can read it also at the Amazing Facts website, just amazingfacts.org. Our next call is Horst, listening from Brooklyn, New York. Horst, welcome to the program.
3: Yep. Thanks for listening to hearing me out. You sounds like you're contending that there is a Sabbath left unto man. Is that correct?
0: Well, the Ten Commandments, last I checked, it was still there.
3: Okay. Did you know that the Hebrews 4:8 says, we all know that God did give rest at the beginning of the earth. But if Jesus had given them rest, would he not afterwards have spoken of another day?
0: So who do you think the Jesus is that it's speaking of there in Hebrews 4:8?
3: The Jesus? I don't know of any other Jesus but the Son of God.
0: Okay, that's what I was wondering. That word yes. there,
3: so
0: Jesus... hang on 1 second. The word there in Hebrews 4, when Paul says Jesus, that's the Greek word for Joshua. Paul is talking about when Joshua led the children of Israel into the promised land. If Joshua had given them rest by leading them into the promised land, David would not have spoken of another day later in the book of Psalms. If you look at most translations, you'll see that. And so that verse isn't saying Jesus gave us a different day of rest.
3: He said, yes, Jesus gave us, say, if he had given us rest afterwards. Well, let me give you that. You're saying that we still have the Ten Commandments that was given. The law and prophets were until John.
0: All right, let's talk about that, Horst. Do you believe God wants us to keep the Ten Commandments?
3: It was given, and he required us to keep it forever, and the forever ended when Jesus said it is finished on the cross.
0: So do you think...
3: He fulfilled the first the dispensation
0: okay.
3: of law and prophets.
0: All right. Do you believe it's okay to kill?
3: Nope.
0: All right. How about steal?
3: No, but remember that Jesus said, a new commandment I give unto you, that you love your brother.
0: So
3: you
0: if
3: love
0: you
3: Lord
0: love your brother and you love God, will you keep the Ten Commandments?
3: Well, the law and prophets. It means that these two commandments substantially incorporates all the rest, but you're not...
0: Is lying okay?
3: Pardon me?
0: Is lying okay?
3: Lying.
0: False witness.
3: No.
0: So you agree that we should keep all of the Ten Commandments?
3: No. You can't, because it had to be fulfilled.
0: Well, all you right, only I, have I, problem with one commandment, it sounds like.
3: Floor you now. Let me floor you. Are we still burning an offering? Are we still killing a lamb? And are we still stoning people to death when they transgress?
0: Well, we don't keep any of the ceremonial laws anymore. But
3: did you know that it also says, not one jot or tittle of my word shall fall to the ground until all be fulfilled. So if all is not fulfilled, you can't stop anything.
0: All right, well, hang on 1 second here. Now, if we go to that quote there in Matthew chapter 5, verse 19, he says, whosoever shall think to change the laws, he says, not one jot or one tittle will in no wise pass from the law. Actually, in Luke, he doesn't even say, till all is fulfilled. Whoever therefore will break one of the least of these commandments, he'll be spoken of as least in the kingdom of heaven. But whoever will do and teach them, he will be called great in the kingdom. Horst, I apologize. You can tell from the music, we're getting pushed off the airwaves. We do have a free offer that deals with written in stone. We'll send you a copy. And amazingfacts.org or call the line. God bless, friends. We'll be back in just a moment.

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2: Have you ever heard the expression before, they eat like a bird, talking about somebody that has a minuscule appetite? Well, you might want to think twice next time you use that expression. For example, take the hummingbird. In order for it to maintain its incredible metabolism, it has to eat about 50% of its body weight every day. To put that in perspective, if a 100-pound woman was to eat like a hummingbird, she would have to eat 50 pounds of sugar a day just to maintain her body weight. Imagine that. Maybe you don't want to imagine that. Or perhaps we want to consider this another way. The hummingbird typically consumes between 4 to 7 calories a day. On the other hand, a human, about 3,005 calories a day. But if you were to eat like a bird, a hummingbird, you'd have to eat over 50,000 calories a day. But that's like a man, 170 pounds, that would be eating 3,000 Oreo cookies. Under normal conditions, a hummingbird needs to eat every 5 or 10 minutes. But there's actually one time during the year the hummingbird will eat its entire body weight every day. You see, once a year, they make this migration 500 miles across the Gulf of Mexico from Texas to the Yucatan Peninsula. In order to do that, the hummingbird feasts on nectar and gorges themselves on this nectar for about a week, doubling their body weight. That's the only way they can store enough calories to help them with their 70 wing beats per second, or roughly 4 million wing beats on that journey. You know, in the same way, friends, as we near the end of time, we need to be feasting and gorging ourselves on the nectar of God's Word. We've got to be able to have that strength to get us through the times of trouble that are ahead. So when it comes to the Bible and your personal devotions, if you're going to eat like a bird, eat like a hummingbird. For over 50 years, Amazing Facts has shared the wonderful news of salvation and provided millions of Bible resources to people all over the world. 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
4: 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The Lord is clothed with strength, wherewith he hath girded himself. The world also established that it cannot be moved. Thy throne is established of old. Thou art from everlasting. The floods have lifted up, O Lord. The floods have lifted up their voice. The floods lift up their waves. The Lord on high is mightier than the noise of many waters, yea, than the mighty waves of the sea. Thy testimonies are very sure. Holiness becometh thine house, O Lord, forever.
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5: Blessed is everyone that feareth the Lord, that walketh in his ways. For thou shalt eat the labor of thine hands. Happy shalt thou be, and it shall be well with thee. Thy wife shall be as a fruitful vine by the sides of thine house. Thy children like olive plants round about thy table. Behold, that thus shall the man be blessed that feareth the Lord. The Lord shall bless thee out of Zion, and thou shalt see the good of Jerusalem all the days of thy life. Yea, thou shalt see thy children's children, and peace upon Israel.
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8: Now a look at your morning weather on Northlake County Christian Radio. Mostly cloudy with thunderstorms today, with a high near 91 and lows around 74. Partly sunny with thunderstorms tomorrow, with a high of 92 and lows around 74. For your Tuesday, partly sunny with thunderstorms with a high near 94 and lows around 76. And for Wednesday, mostly sunny with a high near 95 and lows around 76. That's your morning weather on Northlake County Christian Radio.
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11: 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Pastor Phipps in his message is going to refer to David and Saul and an interesting experience that they had. 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
12: If you have your Bibles, I want you to turn with me to the book of 1 Samuel. The book of 1 Samuel, chapter 24. The Word of God says, when Saul returned from following the Philistines, he was told, behold, David is in the wilderness of En-Gedi. Then Saul took 3,000 chosen men out of all Israel and went to seek David and his men in front of the wild goat's rocks. And he came to the sheepfolds by the way, where there was a cave, and Saul went in to relieve himself. Now David and his men were sitting in the innermost parts of the cave. And the son of David said to him, and the men of David said to him, "Here is the day of which the Lord said to you, 'Behold, I will give your enemy into your hand, and you shall do to him as it shall seem good to you.'" Then David arose and stealthily cut off the skirt of Saul's robe. And afterward, David's heart smote him because he had cut off Saul's skirt. He said to his man, "The Lord forbid that I should do this thing to my Lord, the Lord's anointed, to put forth my hand against him, seeing he is the Lord's anointed." So David persuaded his men with these words and did not permit them to attack Saul. And Saul rose up and left the cave and went upon his way. Keep that text open this morning. No one in Israel could forget that day when David, armed with his slingshot and five smooth stones, stood fearlessly and confident against a giant who challenged his God. The sound of his young voice echoed throughout the valley. "Thou comest to me with a sword and with a spear and with a shield, but I come to thee in the name of the Lord of hosts. Yes, sir. This day will the Lord deliver thee into mine heart." Church, that bodacious, audacious, defiant speech from a mere youth was heard not just by Goliath, but by the many thousands who had gathered to fight the army of the Philistines. And when he heard it, Goliath got so angry, lost his composure. Boy, when you're fighting a battle, don't lose your composure. Pushed up his helmet that protected his forehead, rushed forward to annihilate David. The Bible says, "And it came to pass when the Philistine arose and came and drew nigh to meet David, that David hasted and ran toward the army to meet the Philistine, put his hand in his bag, took thence a stone and slung it and smote the Philistine in the forehead, that the stone sunk into his forehead and he fell upon his face to the earth." Jubilation.

0: one serious defect of character. The defect was jealousy. He was a king on his throne, but he was a midget in his own mind.
1: Come on, preacher.
0: Did you hear me today? He was a king on his throne, but a midget in his mind. He was a disputed monarch on paper, but in reality, his heart was consumed by jealousy. No one believed Saul had a right to a higher place of favor in the hearts and minds of the people than he did. And as Saul witnessed the nation's jubilation, their unabashed, gushing praise of David, Saul began to strategize about what he could do to contain the fame of Israel's new war hero. His initial plan was to marginalize David's popularity through limiting David's access to his adoring public. So after David killed Goliath, Saul the king ordered that David was to come to the king's palace, and he wouldn't give David permission to leave it. That's the equivalent of John Glenn circling the earth, and upon his return, the president of the United States locking him up in the White House and refusing him permission to speak to the press. Saul kept David locked up in the king's palace, and for weeks he wouldn't give David even permission to go to his father's house, lest David's own family rejoice. Have mercy. And throw a hero's welcome. Saul would not allow David to go anywhere, and when he finally let David go, it was evident to all the people that the favor of God was with David. All around him was an atmosphere of honor and humility. God is so awesome, church. I said, God is so awesome, church. He used Saul's decision to contain David's fame. He used Saul's decision, motivated by jealousy. He used Saul's unfair decision to prepare David for the next step in his ministerial professional career. What do I mean by that? You see, God allowed David to be locked up in the king's palace so that when he became king, he'd know his way around. Woo, are you listening to me? God allowed David to be locked up in the palace just so he could see how a king was supposed to run a kingdom. And David got a chance to see firsthand how a nation is supposed to be run. He saw the things Saul did that were right. He saw the things Saul did that were wrong. And David's experience being locked up in the palace was not just to teach him, but it was prepare him for when he would become king. God allowed it, church, because he knew that this experience in David's life would build character.
1: Amen.
0: Ooh.
1: Yes, sir.
0: God knew that Saul's jealousy and hatred of David would teach David to depend on God.
1: Amen. Yes.
0: God uses other people's jealousy of you to teach you to depend on him.
1: Amen. All right.
0: What a mighty God.
1: Yeah.
0: And at first, you know, Saul was somewhat friendly and polite to David. But believe me, Saul didn't stay friendly long. When David brought out that harp, started plucking on it and singing, Saul said to his own jealous heart, "What? And he can sing too?" Church, David had a melodious voice. He was a songwriter. Saul said to himself, "The boy is a soldier.
1: Come on now.
0: He's a hero."
1: Yeah.
0: Are you listening to me?
1: Yes, sir.
0: He's a musician.
1: My Lord.
0: He's a singer.
1: My Lord.
0: He's a songwriter. I can't take this. What else can't he do? And once when Saul and David were returning from battle with the Philistines, the women came out of all the cities of Israel singing and dancing. And one group of women started singing, "Saul has

0: slain his thousands, and soon a larger, more enthusiastic group of women started singing, but did you see David? He slew his tens of thousands. Saul said to himself, wait a minute, and the women adore him too? I'm taller, better looking, and they adore him. I got to put a stop to this, said Saul. There's only so much a man can take. The demon of jealousy. Did you know that's a demon? The demon of jealousy entered the heart of Saul. He was most angry because David was exalted above himself. Saul was most angry, listen, because David was exalted above himself in the song of the women of Israel. Oh, it hit at the brother's dignity.
1: Oh, have mercy.
0: And the women love him too. Those women, he said, sing about his tens of thousands. With fame like that, he's got to be coming next for my throne. Got paranoid. He's got to be after my kingdom. Church, you know, Saul was afflicted with a phenomenon that follows jealousy called projection. You see, some people don't want you to have what you have because they know if they had what you had, they couldn't handle it.
1: Well,
0: are you with me? And so therefore they conclude that you shouldn't have what they know they can't handle. You know, Lord, help my neighbors to stop buying things I can't afford. They really believe that it's just not healthy for you to have what they can't handle. What arrogance. But that's what jealousy does to you. It's a demon. Because they know success will ruin them, they assume it's going to ruin you too. And so they can't compliment you. They can't praise God for what he's done for you. Because they call themselves being spiritual. And in their spiritual effort to help you and to save you, they embark on a concerted effort to marginalize the impact of what God has done for you. Yeah, they say things like, yeah, I read about the success, but let me show you where they're failing. Yeah, they do a lot of things right, but let me show you what they're doing wrong. Always watch people who always talk about the other side of the church's success. But let me tell you, David never claimed to be perfect, but Saul saw it as his mission to remind people that he wasn't perfect. To me. David never claimed to be perfect, but Saul saw it as his mission to remind everybody that David wasn't perfect. Saul was the one who was addicted to the applause, so he is trying to keep David from getting addicted. Have mercy, Lord. Saul allowed his love of praise and adulation to control his own thoughts and actions. Almost everything Saul did was influenced by his love of praise. Saul was the kind of man who believed that as long as it was popular, it was right. Saul hadn't learned that before you rule a kingdom, you got to learn to rule your spirit. On more than one occasion, while David was singing songs of praise to God, Saul threw a javelin and a spear at David, trying to kill him. Now, church, you know, that's a lot of hate. To try and kill somebody is hate. But to try to kill somebody while they're praising the Lord, now that's a lot of hate. And Saul's hatred of David increased. Saul looked more for opportunities to kill David. And one day, Saul said, David, I'll make you a deal. Saul said to David, I'll make you a deal. Go fight these armies I got on this list here, and I'll give you the hand of my youngest daughter in marriage. Saul knew that David loved Michal, and Michal loved David. So the Bible says that Saul thought, he could make David die.
1: That's right.
0: By the hand of the Philistines. Mm-hmm. So he said, I know you want my daughter. Now go fight all these armies. Oh, but God blessed and protected David. David came back even more victorious. Saul got to the point where he no longer cared who knew how much he really hated David. He told his son, Jonathan, the officers of the court, if you get a chance, kill him. Saul's own son, Jonathan, couldn't carry out his father's command. He loved David too much. Jonathan even told David about everything that his father was plotting to do against him. One day, Jonathan went and begged his father not to kill David. And for a time, Saul was convicted and Saul put his hand up to heaven, swore that as the Lord liveth, David shall not be slain. But that didn't last. Another war, another victory. Saul was back to his old jealous self again. The last time Saul threw that javelin at David, it came so close it would have killed him had not God sent an angel to deflect the aim of that javelin. After that near miss, David said, I'm out of here. David said, enough is enough. This king is out of his mind. He's out of control. He's sure enough trying to kill me. The Bible tells us that David fled into the wilderness. Saul was so crazy with jealousy, he even sent spies into the wilderness to find David and kill him. Saul found out that David was in the prophet Samuel's house, sent his soldiers to the prophet's house to kill David. Ooh, this man was crazy. One day, Jonathan visited David secretly and asked Jonathan, what have I done to your father? What is mine iniquity? And what is my sin before your father that he seeketh my life? Poor David didn't know that his only crime was just in being David. That was his only crime, just being blessed. And finally, for his own protection, David took a small group of about 400 of his most trusted soldiers, fled into the mountains of Judah. And if you've got your Bibles, go back to 1 Samuel 24. It tells us that Saul chased, my God, David into the wilderness of En-Gedi. And David, in desperation, trying to elude Saul and the soldiers, found a hiding place in a cave. Now, as I studied for this message, it came clear to me that it was there in a cave that David composed many of his psalms. David wrote some of his most powerful psalms in a cave. Let me turn you on to one of them, Psalm 140. If you got your Bible, turn with me to the book of the Psalms. This is David writing from a cave. Have mercy, Jesus. He says, deliver me, O Lord, from evil men. Preserve me from violent men who plan evil things in their heart and stir up wars continually. They make their tongue sharp as a serpent's, and under their lips is the poison of vipers. Guard me, O Lord, from the hands of the wicked. Preserve me from violent men who have planned to trip up my feet. Arrogant men have hidden a trap for me, and with cords they have spread a net by the wayside. They have set snares for me. I say to the Lord, thou art my God. Give ear to the voice of my supplications, O Lord, my Lord, my strong deliverer. Thou hast covered my head in the day of battle. Grant not, O Lord, the desires of the wicked. Do not further his evil plot. Those who surround me, lift up their head. Let the mischief of their lips overwhelm them. Have mercy, Jesus. Let burning coals fall upon them. Let them be cast into pits no more to rise. Let not the slander be established in the land. Let evil hunt down the violent man speedily. I know that the Lord maintains the cause of the afflicted and executes justice for the needy. Surely the righteous shall give thanks to thy name. The upright shall dwell in thy presence from a cave.

0: 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We will broadcast the continuation and conclusion of this message in another broadcast. If you would like to obtain a copy of today's message, however, please call the Seabrook Church office at 301-577-6342. The phone number again, 301-577-6342. 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The phone number again, 301-577-6342. 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

0: This is Science, Scripture, and Salvation, a Creation Radio Journal. I'm Chris O'Brien with the Institute for Creation Research. Proverbs 19:3 says, "The foolishness of man perverteth his way, and his heart fretteth against the Lord." For many years, evolutionists have been looking for fossils that show one type of creature evolving into another. These kinds of fossils are referred to as transitional forms. Although no transitional forms have ever been found, complete hoaxes have been conjured up, which fooled the evolutionary world. Join us for the next 15 minutes as we consider evolutionary style. We'll also discuss how you can avoid being fooled by quote-unquote new evolutionary discoveries. Evolutionary scientists desperately want to find an ape-to-human transitional fossil in order to prove human evolution. But do some want this evidence so badly that they'd be fooled by a fake? ICR biologist Dr. Gary Parker tells of a famous ape-man fossil hoax in England that deceived the conventional scientific community.
1: Perhaps the biggest joke played in the name of evolution is popularly known as Piltdown Man. We now realize that Piltdown Man started as a deliberate hoax, as a trick, as a prank, apparently in an attempt to embarrass one of the evolutionists. The perpetrator of the Piltdown hoax buried a human cranium and part of an ape jaw, an orang jaw, and filed the teeth marks down, filed off the parts of the bone that especially distinguish ape from human being, and stained them to make the bones look older.
0: But this trick backfired on the prankster.
1: When the scientists proclaimed, you know, this was a fabulous missing link, he would then show that, you know, it was just a joke. But all the scientists bought into it. And so he was too embarrassed to admit that he'd pulled the prank. And so it was a prank that fooled the evolutionary community, and they used it to fool the world for over 40 years. And yet, when they finally got around to examining the specimen in more detail, one of the scientists said the file marks on the teeth sprang immediately to the eye. It wasn't a particularly clever hoax.
0: It's even more difficult to understand why any scientist would fall for this trick when we discover what else was thrown in with the modified jawbone and skull.
1: The bones that were buried with it to make it look like a fossil discovery had been brought in from Africa. They weren't fossils found in that particular area. Some of the fossils had actually been shaped, handcrafted, one of them to look like a little English cricket bat.
0: Sadly, evolutionary scientists were not the only ones affected by this mistake.
1: Unfortunately, there's a joke that backfired on the whole of Western civilization. It was reported in 1912, wasn't proven to be a hoax until the 1950s. For over 40 years, the message in the textbooks was something like this: you can believe in creation if you want to, but the facts are all on the side of evolution. Well, the facts in this case turned out to be a little bit of ape jaw and human skull stained to make them look older.
0: The Piltdown incident was not the only time bones were altered to make them appear differently. Dr. Parker introduces us to the famous Lucy fossil.
1: Donald Johanson and his team found the bones that came to be called Lucy back in 1974. Didn't even let any other evolutionists look at it for 7 years. It's not really science till other scientists have had a chance to look at the evidence and confirm or refute the claim the first scientist made. And his claim that Lucy walked upright was disputed on his knee anatomy by a very famous scientist. But the pelvic bone, every time I saw a picture of a pelvic bone, the pelvic bone always looked different. And it wasn't just photographic angle.
0: Several years later, Dr. Parker found out why the pictures of the pelvic bone on that fossil had changed.
1: I was on a creation speaking trip in New Zealand, and Johanson put out a television program about Lucy's discovery and so on and so forth. And when he gets to the pelvic bone, much to my surprise as I'm watching this program, he finally says, you know, many, many, many years after his claim that Lucy walked upright, that the pelvic bone never really fit with the idea that Lucy walked upright. He said, we saw the problem. The bones of the pelvis fit together too perfectly. And, of course, normally that's a scientist's dream, to find the bones fitting together perfectly. You don't have to guess what the bone looked like. You can see what the bone looked like. But in this case, it didn't agree with his evolutionary view. And so he actually shipped off a model of the pelvis to a scientist, an evolutionist, I should say, in America, who sawed it up into pieces. This couldn't possibly be a way a scientist would do this. Glued it back together and said, now it walks upright. And I thought, wow, how can they do that?
0: So-called ape-to-human fossils are not the only ones used to play pranks. One alleged dinosaur-to-bird fossil not only embarrassed some conventional scientists, but also a well-known and well-respected publication. Creation speaker Dr. Tom Hoyle of Bible and Science Ministries explains.
2: The Archaeoraptor made its big appearance in the November 1999 issue of National Geographic magazine. They had a 10-page, gorgeous feature article, which of course is the National Geographic style, and this one concerned feathered dinosaurs. The very first and primary star in this article was the Archaeoraptor. The Archaeoraptor fossil eventually would be purchased for $80,000 at a gem and mineral show in 1999. And it was a very proud display by Steve Zirkus and his wife at a Utah dinosaur museum. Well, in the November issue, they have these gorgeous pictures of a reconstruction of the Archaeoraptor, along with a X-ray CT scan of the Archaeoraptor. And in the article, they state by Steve Zirkus that it's a missing link between terrestrial dinosaurs and birds that could actually fly.
0: Dr. Parker.
1: The title on the cover of National Geographic read, Feathers for T-Rex. And so here it was, you know, and they had pictures of little baby T-Rex with down feathers and other kinds of feathers and close-ups of the feathers. And in perhaps 3 months, 100,000 young people went through the displays of this creature, you know, in Washington, D.C.
0: But was it really a dinosaur-to-bird transitional fossil? Well, many people believed it was. However, one evolutionary scientist wasn't fooled.
1: Storrs Olson, a bird expert at the Smithsonian, was well aware of the shoddy nature of the evidence and the way it was obtained and wrote a scathing indictment of National Geographic. It's not too often you see those two powerhouses going at it, but in an open letter in the Smithsonian, Storrs Olson, an evolutionist, you know, accused National Geographic of sensationalistic, unsubstantiated tabloid journalism. And sure enough, the Chinese scientist, in quotes, I guess, that smuggled the specimen out, finally had to admit in just a little teeny letter to National Geographic, whoops, made a mistake.
0: So if Archaeoraptor wasn't really a feathered dinosaur, what was it?
1: As they were hunting in the area, of course, the locals, the farmers and so on in the area are anxious to get involved, and many of them, you know, collected fossils as a hobby, and what are you looking for? Well, something kind of reptile-like and bird-like. Well, apparently one man said, I can do that. He had fossils of birds, he had fossils of reptiles, so we just put them together. The colors of the rock didn't match. They were obviously different specimens, but nobody noticed that obvious thing until this awful April Fool's joke was played upon America and upon eyewitnesses, 100,000 young people directly. And yet an adequate retraction of that has never really been published as of this talk. And so often, jokes turn into really bad pranks that leave a sour taste for many years to come.
0: We've been discussing past scientific jokes, but what about today? Well, it seems that secular scientists are constantly coming up with new ideas that they say are evidence for evolution. ICR President Dr. John Morris gives an example of one recent discovery.
3: Some scientists in Germany were studying some evidence of a supernova that they found in the deep ocean. And they said, this tells us something about how humans started to walk. Now, what can stardust at the bottom of the ocean tell us about humans evolving from apes? Well, the evolutionist story was that this supernova, which occurred some 3 million years ago, they say, then caused environmental changes here on Earth. It warmed the Earth's temperatures, and this caused the forest in Africa to retreat and the savanna to grow. And that caused the humans to drop out of the trees and begin to walk around in the savanna. Cut me some slack. Is this story based on the evidence?
0: Dr. Morris also cautions about another current evolutionary claim, that of past life on Mars.
3: Another good example of evolutionists overstepping the evidence, it's real current, you know, with the Mars landers. They're up there looking for any hint of water, and any time they find a grain of sand that looks like it's been water-rounded or just anything, I mean, there's this great celebration. Oh, there must have been water on Mars. Well, you know, there's no big deal to have water on Mars. Water is not that complicated a molecule, and water, you know, can be most anywhere. But they're thinking that if there's water, there's life. But it's not really that way. Just because there's water doesn't mean that you have life.
0: Matthew 10:16 tells us to be wise as serpents, harmless as doves. So what can you do to keep from being fooled by inadequate evolutionary evidence? Dr. Hoyle says to consider the history of evolutionary claims.
2: When I talk to especially young people, I tell them that, you know, I've been studying this for 30 years now, and it's been my experience that every single time a spectacular discovery has been made that supposedly proves evolution, just wait. Within a few weeks or months or, you know, a few cases, a few years, sooner or later, that missing link is going to bite the dust. And there's a long list of so-called evolutionary proofs that have bitten the dust.
0: Dr. Morris.
3: We need to always ask two questions, like, what do you mean by that? And then the second question we want to ask is, how do you know that's true? On what evidence do you base this conclusion? Evolutionists like to tell stories, but they often tell stories without the evidence.
0: Dr. Parker agrees and says science must stand the test of God's Word.
1: New things that come up can be judged according to whether or not they fit with what God has really told us. The things that we can be truly confident about are those things that agree with God's world, studied by scientists checking on one another and agreeing with what we read in God's Word.
0: Dr. Parker adds that there's nothing like knowing the truth that comes from God.
1: And at one point in my life, I realized if I wanted to know what was truly true, what would last forever and ever and ever, I had to take God at His Word. And it's God's Word that really lifts us above the limits of our own inability to see beyond just the present. It lifts us into the presence of our eternal Lord. And as exciting as science is, it's even more exciting to have a personal relationship with the one who made it all, the author of life, and the one that can give us new life, rich and abundant, now and forevermore.
0: As our program comes to a close, we hope that you've been encouraged. It's our desire at ICR to show that the Bible can be trusted, both historically and scientifically, and to give facts that will build your faith. As Christians, we need to understand the scientific basis for our beliefs. We pray that this program will aid you in your discovery of science and the Bible. You know, most people aren't aware that today there are thousands of scientists that are convinced of the truth of biblical creation and not evolution. Our non-denominational ministry aims to restore and strengthen the Genesis foundations of the Christian faith. If you've enjoyed today's edition of Science, Scripture, and Salvation, a Creation Radio Journal, why not visit us on the web to find out more about the work of ICR? 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Again, www.icr.org. Science, Scripture, and Salvation, a Creation Radio Journal, is a production of ICR. For the Institute for Creation Research, I'm Chris O'Brien. Thanks for tuning in.

0: serious issues of creation, evolution, where we came from, where we're going. And we are recording today, John, once again, another program being recorded on the very day of the 200th anniversary of Charles Darwin's birth. And we've already sung happy birthday to him. We won't harm you with that rendition again, but we are looking back on the man and his legacy here in Sink the Beagle. And one of the things that we've looked at, there's several aspects of his life we've been looking at and we'll look at in the coming weeks on Sink the Beagle, but one of the things we want to look at today is what rates a fairly large article in Wikipedia and in many journals and studies on the life of Charles Darwin, and that is Charles Darwin's illness.
1: He was a very sick man, Stan.
0: Well,
1: he spent, you know, when you start studying it, we've discovered that Charles Darwin, where did he get all these things? When you start looking down a list of supposedly diagnostic evidence from his life, from his writings, from his journals, from his wife's journals, you discover that, man, this guy was spent quite a bit of time on his back.
0: Yes, he did. He spent many months in his bed, often without ceasing there, long periods of time, incapable of a normal life, it says, and leaving him severely debilitated.
1: And he went to over 20 doctors. Man, I mean, it's hard to find good medical care, I know, under socialistic systems, but Europe wasn't yet.
0: Wasn't there yet. Darwin really did suffer, and some of the articles written about Darwin remark as to how productive he was, given how he literally, and he wrote this way about his own life, looking back on it, that he had his illness annihilate years of his life. That's a quote, annihilate years of his life. So there's no question that he had a problem. And one of the things that's kind of challenging and interesting about Charles Darwin's illness is, frankly, it still stands as a little bit of a mystery, a little bit undiagnosed, because there were quite a few symptoms that he dealt with back in the day, a few. And, of course, he was a complex fellow himself in terms of his own life, his own family, religious views.
1: All these factors. Mm-hmm. And then they look at all these when you do the study of the article. They do talk about his religion, his family, his, you know, maybe his tour and his trip and the diseases he picked up and diseases he, you know, bought on. Mm-hmm. And actually, they spend actually quite a bit of it, though, interestingly enough, when you go over the list of possible things, there are quite a few psychic causes, they think, or psychological reasons, psychosomatic illnesses. We definitely say that maybe we'd lump him under the idea of depression, you know, a major source of depression, but there's many nuances of it.
0: Well, let's take a look a little bit at just a bit of the history of some of the moments in his life that seemed to be troublesome for him. As a student of medicine, you know, his father was a physician, and he was mostly, in essence, was motherless from age 8 on. His sister, his aunt, or was it his sister? His older sister raised him.
1: A little bit his aunt as well.
0: Okay. And in any case, he was without his mother. It was a terrible loss to him. But his father was kind of a very large man, a very domineering, difficult, in some ways, tough man.
1: And not very sympathetic.
0: Not sympathetic, lacking the feminine side, maybe, that would have been softer for Darwin. So he always, like many of us men, in fact, maybe most men, are challenged by the idea of pleasing their father, hoping to have a good feel from dad back.
1: Yeah. Even so, though, he just says, constant attacks make life an intolerable bother, stops all work.
0: Yeah.
1: That phrase just still overwhelms me when you think about it.
0: Well, his father was a doctor, and for a while he wanted to be a doctor himself, and actually started out at school to be one, but it says that he was too sensitive to the sight of blood and the brutality of surgery. So he turned his attention to natural history, and one of the ways you can do that is to qualify for a life of that is to be a clergyman back in the day in England. So he went to Cambridge to become a clergyman. But it says on December 10, 1831, as he waited in Plymouth for the voyage of the HMS Beagle, whom we like to sink weekly here on Sink the Beagle, he suffered from chest pains and heart palpitations, but told no one at the time in case, you know, it kept him from being able to go.
1: So he
0: suffered from these kinds of maladies that sounded like there was maybe, some kind of psychosomatic fears or something that caused him problems.
1: Yeah. Incredibly, he goes on, though. He does go on the Beagle, and his own daughter dies, and he never wants to return to this place in Malvern where she died. You know, he's overwhelmed by other factors in life. So you have the death of his

0: mother, you have the death of his daughter, mm-hmm. you have this trip he's gone on, been a long time away, and he starts developing the various things that are, you know, start ticking in his brain. It's interesting to go on the list of, you know, things that they say, his symptoms. Mm-hmm. He was diagnosed, with what they call panic disorder, you know, where people all of a sudden just start flipping out. And it may be when they're in bed at night. It could be panic disorder can occur anywhere. I happen to know a person with panic disorder. Mm-hmm. And he also, too, had a very troubled childhood. It was quite interesting to this gentleman. He had mm-hmm. a very troubled childhood, and he was known to have panic attacks.
1: Well, I'm speaking to somebody who has also suffered from panic attacks as a child. I remember my first one happened. My father and mother were going through a divorce at the time. Dad was gone. I was probably about 7 years old or so. I remember waking up after some kind of a nap in the house living room, and Mom wasn't in the room. I think she was at the next door neighbors or something like that. And I remember waking up and panicking because no one was there.
0: Yeah.
1: And there was a tremendous sense of being alone.
0: Yeah.
1: So I had troubles with that for some years afterwards. Maybe Darwin had, you know, it's a very unfun experience to go through a panic attack. And
0: yeah.
1: Darwin, absolutely. I mean, doctors will agree that the description of some of his symptoms were he had panic attacks.
0: And that would be very consistent with the loss and the things he suffered.
1: Mm-hmm.
0: He also had an interesting one that was kind of funny to me at first was, I can relate to it a little bit. I think it's kind of a guy disease. Agoraphobia,
1: okay.
0: Which is sort of the Greek word for markets. He apparently didn't like to shop. He didn't like to go shopping in the mall.
1: Oh,
0: and
1: no.
0: Maybe his wife drug him there or something like that one time and made him to go buy the vegetables or something like that. Darwin was afraid of crowds.
1: Yeah, and that's what the word really in essence means.
0: Yeah, it's not so much market.
1: Fear of crowds associated with marketplaces. But and you know, it's unclear. There's some that dispute that. Because he did go to some large meetings and so on, but you know, they cite Darwin saying this, declining an invitation. He says, "I have long found it impossible to visit anywhere. The novelty and excitement would annihilate me."
0: Yeah.
1: So. Yeah, that's kind of tough.
0: Yeah, the agoraphobia will lead to a panic attack. Just leave me alone.
1: and so psychosomatic disease, social withdrawal, isolationism may be a result of some kind of organic disease, and they don't know exactly. Hypochondria could be present and present.
0: Yes.
1: Exacerbate some kind of organic disease. He described in great length, in extreme clinical detail, his suffering in his diaries. He went to the extreme of recording daily the volume and quality of his tinnitus. What is that, tinnitus?
0: I'm not sure.
1: I'm not sure. Maybe we should have that looked up or something.
0: Yeah.
1: It's hard to tell whether some of his most subjective observations were real or imaginary.
0: Yeah.
1: And that's, you know, in other words, was he accurate in his description? He's so accurate in his science. You would think as he was observing himself, he would tend toward accuracy.
0: Yeah, you know, psychologists, you know, suggest that maybe part of the problem also was in a pedable complex, that Darwin's illness was an expression of sort of a repressed anger with his father.
1: Mm-hmm.
0: The physician, of course, we said Robert Darwin, we shared about him before.
1: Mm-hmm.
0: You know, his dad was a tyrannical kind of father, prevented him from expressing anger toward his father, and then, it's pent-up anger.
1: Yeah.
0: And so he probably had, you know, rage, road rage, probably. We would probably call it today to a degree. This is applied to his relationship with his father, unrepressed.
1: You know what I wonder a little bit about stuff like that, and this is just the pastoral, you know, amateur psychologist of me coming out, but I'm wondering if he had a problem with his father for surviving when his mother didn't. In other words, did he put any of the burden of the mother's death a little bit at the father's doorstep?
0: That could be.
1: He was a tough guy.
0: He wasn't there, and maybe he wasn't home.
1: Yeah, and maybe he made it tough on mom, and maybe, you know, I don't know.
0: If he's a physician, why did mom die?
1: A lot of these kind of things.
0: Yeah. He wrote about his father. He says he was just a little unjust when I was young, but afterwards I'm thankful to think that I became a prime favorite with him. So
1: mm-hmm.
0: apparently he is relating to his early years,
1: mm-hmm.
0: and I think he was being polite to
1: mm-hmm.
0: his dad. But some say that, you know, there was probably more tension there
1: than displayed. But taking a look, you know, in a similar diagnosis, an English psychiatrist, Dr. Rankin Gold, Good stated, thus, if Darwin did not slay his father in the flesh, then he certainly slew the heavenly father in the realm of natural history, suffering from his unconscious patricide, which accounted for almost 40 years of severe and crippling neurotic suffering.
2: Wow.
1: So, you know, he may have been taking out some feelings about his dad on his view of God the Father.
0: Yes. If you don't have, it's really hard for people who have a negative view of their dad as a father to ever put the Father in heaven, the biblical concept of God, in a real positive realm.
1: Mm-hmm.
0: And so Darwin seems to go from, they have Chagas disease, they have all other kinds of diseases.
1: Explain some of it, but not everything.
0: Yeah,
1: you know.
0: And it seems like his whole life is just burdened. He doesn't rest well, he doesn't sleep well, he stays in beds for weeks and months at a time. And the reality is that what Darwin really probably needed more than anything else was to discover the joy of peace with God. You know, Darwin, if he has a kind of a panic attack or separation anxiety because of loss, some suggest that it may have because of all the losses of his daughter and his mother and stuff at early ages. Maybe he suffers sort of also a separation anxiety.
1: I think so.
0: And maybe the ultimate separation anxiety is not being connected to God. And when you'd kind of moor, when you cut the ropes that moor you to God and you have no, you're just adrift, life, it becomes meaningless.
1: It does.
0: And the depression that sets in is overwhelming. I think when Nietzsche takes Darwinism and naturalism to its philosophical conclusion, Darwin experienced all of what probably Nietzsche wrote about as he lays in his bed and is just in this depressed state.
1: It's amazing how powerful the emotion of loneliness can be. And again, my panic attack was caused by a sense of overwhelming sense of being alone.
0: And separated
1: and gone. And I'm it, you know, no one's there for me and I'm on my own, you know. And even as a child, that's a very frightening thing. It would be frightening for anybody at any stage in life. And if your philosophical view of reality includes you are basically alone. I mean, when it really comes down to it, you are it. That's all there is. And nothing is after you, nothing bigger, nothing more loving, nothing
0: no
1: there to be
0: the
1: with
0: soul.
1: You. No companion, you know. And it's interesting.
0: We have a torpedo text for those who have, like Darwin, no rest of the soul. Notice the words of Jesus found in Matthew 10. Read our text for us, would you, Stan?
1: Yeah, and it says, verse 28 of chapter 11 of Matthew, it says, "Come to me, all you who labor are heavy laden, and I will give you rest. Take my yoke upon you and learn from me, for I am gentle and lowly in heart, and you will find rest for your souls."
0: What a precious promise God gives to us that we can find rest for our souls in a relationship with Jesus Christ.
1: We
0: don't have to carry the weight of the world, the burdens, the pains. God wants to take those pains.
1: And we don't want to say that Darwin was strictly dealing with all of this from a separation from God, but as pastors and as people who have found peace with God, we wonder if that wasn't a significant part of his problems.
0: And for people who have ministered with people with pain, we know that the people who with pain come to God do find their burdens released. And maybe that's what you can find. And we hope that's your case. So tune in again. We'll talk about Darwin and his life in another
1: Sink the Beagle.
3: 30 days to natural blood pressure control, the no pressure solution. When it comes to calcium per volume, the top food in the USDA database is fortified orange juice with 1,514 milligrams of calcium per cup. However, I generally avoid recommending fortified foods as ideal sources of any nutrient. If you fortified water with calcium, it wouldn't change the fact that most water is intrinsically a poor calcium source. Fortified foods are often no different than sprinkling some vitamins or minerals on your meal. If we limit our search to items naturally containing calcium, the top natural source per volume is a surprising one. Sesame seeds, with 1,404 milligrams of calcium per cup, lead the list. After that, if you were wading through the USDA database, you would notice a host of dairy products, mostly cheeses. Yet these dairy sources are rich in animal protein, which is not optimal for calcium balance. Consequently, our goal should be to get as much high-quality nutrition as possible, but with as few calories as possible.
4: A public service of CompassHealth.net, a sample of the book found at Amazon.com, 30 Days to Natural Blood Pressure Control, the No Pressure Solution.
3: The
2: The first thing Jesus asks of you is that you live in the world. But you don't have to do it alone. This is Pete Briscoe with Timely Truths. When Jesus was praying for his disciples, he said in John 17:11, "I will remain in the world no longer, but you are still in the world." Then Jesus prayed, "Holy Father, protect them by the power of your name, the name you gave me, so that they may be one as we are one." It gives you an idea of what your life is supposed to look like. Jesus was fully aware that being in the world is unsafe, but he didn't remove us from the world. He prayed for our protection. He's saying to you and to me, "You guys stay out there where it's scary. I'll pray for you, and I'll be with you." This is Pete Briscoe.
5: Hi, I'm Dan Seaborn from Winning at Home, and this is today's Family Moment. I was privileged recently with my family to be standing near the edge of a pond where there were ducks just kind of meandering their way about. Then all of a sudden, this one duck just whoosh, dove underwater, totally submerged, gone for the longest time. We're like, "Where's that duck at?" And after a while, he came up out of the water in a whole different place and had a little food in his mouth. And then I knew he was diving for food. He was diving for a minnow or chasing something. And as I watched that with my kids, I thought about how sometimes we need to do that in our family life. You know, we can get caught up in this kind of meandering about the pond and just kind of accepting the tranquility that life brings us. And every once in a while, if we're really going to take our family life to the next level, you know what we got to do? We got to dive bomb, baby. We got to go whoosh underwater, and we got to go after that thing that's going to take us to the next level. So many times I see people saying, "Well, if I improved this or if I improved that," but instead of ever doing it, they just kind of meander along the pond of life, and sometimes I'm that person. And I need to every once in a while, swoosh, go down deep, look for that level that will take me to new heights. I like that. You got to dive down before you can get higher. Let's take a shot at that today. If there's an area in your family life you've been saying for a long time, "I need to work at that," dive after it today. Go get it. Improve your family life. 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
7: 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He is clothed with majesty. The Lord is clothed with strength, wherewith he hath girded himself. The world also established that it cannot be moved. Thy throne is established of old. Thou art from everlasting. The floods have lifted up, O Lord. The floods have lifted up their voice. The floods lift up their waves. The Lord on high is mightier than the noise of many waters, yea, than the mighty waves of the sea. Thy testimonies are very sure. Holiness becometh thine house, O Lord, forever.
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8: When Israel went out of Egypt, the house of Jacob from a people of strange language, Judah was his sanctuary and Israel his dominion. The sea saw it and fled. Jordan was driven back. The mountains skipped like rams and the little hills like lambs. What ailed thee, O thou sea, that thou fleddest? Thou Jordan, that thou wast driven back, ye mountains that ye skipped like rams, and ye little hills like lambs. Tremble, thou earth, at the presence of the Lord, at the presence of the God of Jacob, which turned the rock into a standing water, the flint into a fountain of waters.
9: For God, who commanded the light to shine out of darkness, hath shined in our hearts to give the light of the knowledge of the glory of God in the face of Jesus Christ.
10: Hi, I'm Johnny Erickson Tada, and you will often hear me say that God uses one form of evil that is suffering, in order to defeat another form of evil, and that is our sin. We already know it happened at the cross, but it occurs in the lives of Christians every day. For instance, I deal daily with chronic pain, and at times my pain feels like a lemon that God squeezes, revealing my cranky, crabby spirit and tendency to complain or grumble. If God did not use my pain to expose my sin, I might, like many of us, not be aware of the sin of which I'm capable. But we are not all the paragons of virtue that we would all like to think we are. And so, to shatter that myth, God uses suffering to expose the stuff of which we are made. It's why Romans chapter 5 says, "Rejoice in suffering." It's because suffering is the textbook that'll teach you who you really are, and, best of all, who you can be in Christ.
4: Final Seconds with Scott Ritzema.
11: God is love is the very definition of his character. But when I say those words to our culture, you know what our culture hears? That God is just the sensitive, affectionate, more sentimental type. We don't think those whom I love, I rebuke and chasten. We don't think of that. But that's part of God's love as well. God is the perfect combination of both.
4: Courtesy Belt of Truth Ministries.
12: Now a look at your morning weather on Northlake County Christian Radio. Mostly cloudy with thunderstorms today, with a high near 91 and lows around 74. Partly sunny with thunderstorms tomorrow, with a high of 92 and lows around 74. For your Tuesday, partly sunny with thunderstorms, with a high near 94 and lows around 76. And for Wednesday, mostly sunny with a high near 95 and lows around 76. That's your morning weather on Northlake County Christian Radio.
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0: Our time is 5 a.m.
1: In this episode, we're going to talk about dads and cryptocurrencies, commonly just referred to as crypto. 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
2: Welcome to The Fatherhood Challenge, a movement to awaken and inspire fathers everywhere to take great pride in their role and to challenge society to understand how important fathers are to the stability and culture of their family's environment. Now, here's your host, Jonathan Guerrero.
1: Greetings, everyone. Thank you so much for joining me in this episode called Fatherhood and Crypto. My son and co-host Isaac also joins me. Today, I have a guest. His name is Stuart, and Stuart is the host of Sat Chats, a podcast about Bitcoin. Stuart is going to share a bit of his fatherhood journey and wisdom with us and teach us all about crypto as well. Stuart, welcome to the Fatherhood Challenge.
3: Thanks for having me on, Jonathan. Thanks for having me on, Isaac. This is great.
1: Okay, here's my favorite question of all to start us off. Stuart, what is your favorite dad joke?
3: So the best dad joke is a dad joke your dad told you. Most people probably shared their own dad jokes. This is my dad's dad joke. When I was growing up, he would ask us, when is a door not a door?
1: I don't know this one.
3: When it's a jar. And after about 12 years, we realized that's not even the right joke. The joke is, when is a door ajar? When it's open. He's not even saying it right.
1: That was awesome. Isaac, we got a bonus out of this one. Two jokes.
4: He started off like the regular, and then he kind of like flipped it around.
1: I love it. That's just skill. All right. Well, Stuart, tell me about the moment that you became a dad for the first time. Like, when you got the news, did it scare you? And what was the birth experience like for you? Was it a good experience or was it terrifying?
3: So, you know, when my wife told me that she was pregnant with our son, that was a really good moment for me. I had been afraid leading up to that because I thought we were getting close to being in that space. And it was actually going to visit my brother who was raising a newborn. I was able to see, oh, like, it's okay. You can do this. It's not scary. Like, my brother was so relaxed with a baby less than 1 year old. I was like, okay, I think I can do it. He's my older brother. So I had kind of gone through the fear earlier. And when my wife said, I'm pregnant, I'm like, let's go. I think we should name him King Arthur. And she was like, absolutely not. her pregnancy was incredible. Like, his juju complemented her juju, and like, her skin became amazing. Her hair became amazing. She had an incredible delivery. It's what the nurses call a stop and drop. Isaac, do you know what a stop and drop is?
4: I have absolutely no clue.
3: It's basically where you're so good at delivering babies that you roll up to. It was actually a midwife who was working inside a hospital in case something goes wrong. You're already there. But my wife rolled up to the midwife and basically stopped, dropped the baby, and we're gone. Like, it happened in 2 seconds. It was a really, really positive experience.
1: Wow.
4: So it was basically just like really, really quick.
3: Yes. Yeah. She did a lot of walking during her pregnancy and focused on a healthy diet and just did what the midwives told her to do. And it was outstanding.
1: Well, how did being a father change you and your values?
3: The first thing it did for me, Jonathan, is I became less willing to draw attention to myself in public in case it turned out to be the wrong type of attention. When I was a young man, I was a character and I dressed loudly. I spoke loudly. I drew attention to myself, and you know, after we had our first kid, I was like, security risk, man. Like, my flamboyant personality is a security risk. I'm just gonna dress in plain clothing, darker colors. I'm not even really gonna put any kind of logo on a t-shirt. It's just gonna be a plain dark blue t-shirt or a plain black t-shirt. I got to keep my eyes peeled because you never know if someone's going to try to come, you know, deal some harm to my wife and newborn. I don't know, man. Maybe it was some kind of like legacy caveman architecture that was coming online. But the first thing it did was make me want to protect them more.
1: Well, let's change gears a little bit. Your podcast is called Sat Chat. What's the story behind it, behind how it got started? How did you come up with the name in the first place?
3: Last year, I was talking on the phone every single day with my business partner. His name is Chris. He's the CEO of Ithaca Hummus. And I was saying, look, Chris, Bitcoin, Bitcoin, Bitcoin, Bitcoin, Bitcoin, Bitcoin, Bitcoin, Bitcoin, Bitcoin. I mean, every single day, Jonathan, it was just Bitcoin. This is Bitcoin. Bitcoin is the best. Bitcoin is the greatest. And after a year of talking on the phone with him every single day about Bitcoin, he finally called me and he was like, Stuart, Bitcoin. And I'm like, yes, exactly, man, Bitcoin. And he's an entrepreneur. So he wanted to start a business that would be about Bitcoin and that would operate in the Bitcoin industry. And most importantly, would be powered by Bitcoin. So a company on a Bitcoin standard, not a fiat standard. Isaac, fiat is your dollar. That's the US dollar. Yeah. The government basically just saying out loud, this is money. That's what fiat is. So he didn't want to operate on the US dollar. He wanted Bitcoin to be our money. He wanted Bitcoin to be our focus. So we talked through some ideas. None of them were as good as buying Bitcoin and hanging on to it. But we eventually landed on, well, Stuart's pretty good at talking about Bitcoin. I mean, I had been talking his ear off for a whole year about it at that point. I just wasn't recording it. You know what I mean? It was just kind of going up into the atmosphere at that point. So we landed on a Bitcoin podcast. But unlike other Bitcoin podcasts, which are really for Bitcoiners, and they focus on today's news, today's headlines, the most recent developments, difficult financial learning curves, or predictions about the price in the future. We wanted to make a Bitcoin podcast for brand new Bitcoiners. I'm talking about the guy, the dad who just bought some last night and is now kind of wondering what he even did and wants to learn more, right? So we came up with the name Sat Chats because we wanted people to realize that we were welcoming, that we were friendly, that we were going to kind of teach them more about Bitcoin by just being conversational and easy, focusing on stories. And of course, every dad knows that if you want a lesson to stick, it has to rhyme. So of course, Sat Chats. And maybe I should say, a Satoshi is the smallest part of a Bitcoin, the same way a penny is the smallest part of a dollar. Most people don't call it a Satoshi because that's three syllables. They just shorten it to a sat. So what are we? We're not talking about Bitcoin. We're chatting about sats.
1: Isaac, you good so far?
4: So far.
1: Okay.
4: I'm understanding most of it.
1: Okay. Well, you confirmed for me what I thought the sat was in the name, Sat Chats. I was like, is that Satori? It is. Do you understand that part, Isaac?
4: Kind of. Just a little.
3: So let's focus on that for a second. How many pennies are in a dollar, Isaac?
4: 100.
3: 100. Correct. Okay. Well, a lot of people think that one Bitcoin is as small as it gets. And they say, I can't buy a Bitcoin because I don't have $90,000. But the good news is Bitcoin is like the dollar in that it breaks down further. So instead of 100 pennies, There are 100 million sats.
1: Making sense, Isaac?
4: Making more sense, yeah.
1: Okay, awesome.
3: Yeah. So it breaks down even further because it's better. Now, before Bitcoin, there was a group of high-tech guys who tried for 20 years to make a form of money that would work online. And they were all sorts of different cryptocurrencies. There was DigiCash, there was eGold, there was RPOW. None of them worked until finally Bitcoin appeared almost spontaneously through the work of a mysterious individual whose name is Satoshi Nakamoto. Well, his online name is Satoshi Nakamoto. Nobody knows who he really is. So, Bitcoin is cryptocurrency because it is money that works online. The crypto in cryptocurrency doesn't mean crypt. It doesn't mean like a grave or a, you know, a spooky place. It's short for cryptography. And cryptography basically means securing things online through a bunch of really interesting mathematics that are very hard to explain. So Bitcoin is cryptocurrency. It's secured by mathematics. It works online. One thing I got to say to all the dads and their kids out there, today the word crypto no longer means cryptocurrency. The word crypto means all of those random coins that people are making out of thin air to see if you will buy them. And you might have heard of some of them. So let's be honest here. You need to, when you're teaching your kids about Bitcoin, you need to start off by saying, listen, kids, Bitcoin is Bitcoin. Crypto is kryptonite. Don't touch it. Don't worry about Ethereum, Solana, Doge, Cardano. No, just focus only on Bitcoin because it is the one true cryptocurrency. And everything, it's the culmination of 20 years of people trying to make it work. Everything that comes after is just copycats trying to get rich.
1: So backing up a little bit to that dad that's listening to this for the maybe and is hearing about crypto for the first time, and that dad might be thinking, who cares about crypto? I've got my dollar bills in my pocket. I've got my bank account. Why in the world would I want to do crypto?
3: Okay. Why? And I'm going to say why Bitcoin, because these days crypto just means something else. I'm a Bitcoin only dad, a Bitcoin only podcast. Bitcoin is the only real money out there. So why Bitcoin? Here's why Bitcoin. When I was a young lad in the 1990s, if I had $20 in my pocket, I was rich. I could take my bicycle down the road there in Hampton, Virginia, where I grew up, to the movie time because there wasn't even a Blockbuster yet. And inside the movie time, with that $20, I could get a couple of Airheads. I could get a couple of packs of X-Men cards. I could get a movie or two and a video game for the weekend. I mean, it was an absolute shopping spree. These days, if I have $20 in my pocket, that basically will pay for the first half of my trip through Chick-fil-A with my wife and two kids. Okay? That $20 is the convenience fee that the movie theater charges me for buying $80 worth of movie tickets for four people online. How is it convenient to charge me $20 for an online transaction, right? So the money does not get you as much as it used to. And that's not because things are getting more expensive. It's not because corporations are greedy. Both those things are true to a certain extent. But what's really happening here, boys, is that since the 1990s, And since the government started doing this decades previous, they have been printing more and more and more money for no good reason. Nobody has earned that money. We haven't generated that productivity. They're just printing it, and they're basically making it harder for everyone to buy things. So the reason why you should buy a little bit of Bitcoin today is because it protects you from the money printer. Bitcoin is an investment. Bitcoin is also money. And this is not something that we have seen since gold. I mean, it's just like light. You know, you might have learned about this in school, Isaac. Light is a wave. Light is also a particle. It's one thing, but it behaves two different ways. So Bitcoin is just like that. You can buy Bitcoin and hang on to it for the long term. You can hodl your coin, right? And we love that, and I recommend it. You can also spend it. It's fine. It's money, right? We buy things here at SatChats using our Bitcoin. And we pay employees and team members with Bitcoin. But if you've ever checked out at a coffee shop and you've tapped to pay on that square terminal, that kind of nice white looking point of sale system, they just rolled out the ability for all of these merchants to accept Bitcoin. So yeah, you can buy your coffee or your clothing or whatever with Bitcoin, so long as it's at that square terminal. And it won't be long before, you know, you're tapping to pay with Bitcoin everywhere you go. So if you want to use it to buy stuff, great. If you want to use it to invest in the long term, that's good too.
1: Okay, so security, there is some sort of an algorithm. I know it has a name and it's slipping my mind, but it's supposed to be super, super secure. And my guess is that's another reason why you might want to work with Bitcoin as your currency system, because if you go to terminal machines, well, they can put skimmers and all kinds of things. There's all kinds of ways to hack fiat currency, but how secure is Bitcoin?
3: Bitcoin is so incredibly secure that it will blow your mind how secure it is. Somehow, Satoshi Nakamoto was able to get a computer to make something so secure that no amount of computers could break into it. Let me say that one more time. A computer made something so secure that no amount of computers can break into it. It doesn't make any sense. That's like creating that's like being powerful enough to create a stone so heavy you can't lift it.
1: It just doesn't make any sense, right?
3: So Bitcoin itself is secure because it is freely available for you to inspect at any given time. Isaac, let's imagine you go to the Magic Kingdom at Walt Disney World down there in Florida, okay?
4: All right.
3: And your goal is to break into the backside of Thunder Mountain, all right? But when you show up, they say, we've changed the rules. You can now go anywhere you want inside the Magic Kingdom with no restrictions, including the back of Thunder Mountain. Well, guess what? Now, when you go to the back of Big Thunder Mountain, you're not breaking into anywhere. You're allowed to go there. There's nothing to hack into when you're working with free open source software. And that's what Bitcoin is. Now, Bitcoin itself is secure. We love that. Bitcoin is operated by 20,000 plus laptops and computers and desktops around the world. So if I get to one and shut it down, there's 19,999 other random computers in random dads' houses that are still there. It's like trying to kill a 20,000-headed hydra. Good luck. So Bitcoin is secure. Bitcoin's operation is secure. But guess what? Your Bitcoin is secure too. When you buy Bitcoin and you put it into your wallet that you control with your keys. So basically, when you put some Bitcoin into your account and you have your password to it, it is so secure that a computer would need to make more guesses than there are atoms in the universe in order to try to break in. That's going to take a very long time.
1: So part of what I'm hearing out of this is that with the Bitcoin system, banks are not involved at all.
3: No, there's no need. There's no need. If I have one Bitcoin, I can send one Bitcoin directly to you, Jonathan, and not a single person needs to get in between you and me. You're 100% correct. You do not need banks.
1: Isaac, are you okay? Your mind looks blown.
4: I just need a minute.
3: Now, your poor father has been working his butt off his whole life to provide for you. He is playing the game of life in survival mode. Every single diamond he's been able to mine has been one that he has earned and worked for and sweated, right?
4: Yeah.
3: Now, our government is playing in creative mode, and they give themselves 64 diamonds whenever they want, and it makes your dad's diamonds not get him as much stuff. If you dropped into a Minecraft server and you and all of your friends had to mine like crazy to get your resources, and there was one guy floating around in the sky in creative mode giving himself infinity money, how would that make you feel?
4: That's just not fair.
3: It's just not fair. Welcome to today's financial system. Hope I simplified that down for you, brother.
1: His mind is blown.
3: Hey, man.
4: You said it in a way that I can actually understand.
3: There you go. Now, once you realize that you are playing in survival mode, and the U.S. government, and it's not just us, every government does this. Canada prints money, Japan prints money. Every government is in creative mode. You start to say, that's not fair.
4: Exactly. So,
3: instead of using their money, you pick up a brand new form of money that is awesome and futuristic and secure. It's called Bitcoin. If you want Bitcoin, you have to work for Bitcoin or you have to buy Bitcoin. If the government wants Bitcoin, it has to work for Bitcoin or buy Bitcoin. Bitcoin makes it so that every single person, company, and government on Earth all have to play Minecraft in survival mode.
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3: If you want to listen to Sat Chats, I would highly recommend that. 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
1: And just to make things easier, if you go to thefatherhoodchallenge.com, that's thefatherhoodchallenge.com. If you go to this episode and you're looking for the episode called Fatherhood and Crypto, look right below the episode description. I will have all of the links that Stuart just mentioned posted right there for your convenience.
3: Two challenges then. Number one, when you find us on YouTube, subscribe to us on YouTube. You can be a dad, you can be a son, a grandma, or whatever. But when you subscribe, you will be entered for your chance to win 2 million sats. We talked about 100 million sats in each Bitcoin. We are giving away 2 million sats right now. That, Isaac, that's basically $1,800. Okay. Pretty sweet. 0.02 of a Bitcoin. So first challenge is subscribe. Second challenge is go buy some Bitcoin. All right. You can get on Coinbase. You can get on Robinhood. I mean, chances are you already have an app on your phone that will let you buy Bitcoin, like PayPal or Cash App. But you could also try out River, Strike, Gemini, whatever. Go on to an exchange, buy $50 worth of Bitcoin, and just see how you feel.
1: Before we wrap up, Isaac, do you have any more questions for Stuart before we go?
4: I think I almost remembered my one from earlier. It's like American US dollars and stuff. It's like that stuff. Is it the same as Bitcoin and crypto, or is crypto like an entirely different currency?
3: Okay, so let me see if I heard that right. Is crypto an entirely different currency from Bitcoin? Is that what you're asking?
4: Well, it's kind of like you have American US dollars, and then you have like Japanese money, like yen, and then you also have Korean, like won. You have those currencies. But then you also have crypto. Is crypto kind of like its own type of currency? Like different from yen, different from US dollars? Or is it kind of like still the same?
3: Yes, you do have different types of fiat currency out there. The dollar, the yen, the rupee, the ruble. That's all one class of currency. That's all governments playing Minecraft in creative mode while you and I and your dad have to play in survival mode. Bitcoin is Bitcoin, and it is the digital money of the future. It's what I want you to focus on. Cryptocurrency in today's world, I guess you could say Bitcoin and all the other cryptocurrencies, they're a class of money, but all those cryptos are, it's basically like Robux, okay? It's just fake money that's printed out of nowhere for no good reason. So fiat currency is what you know so far with the US dollar. Crypto, I want you to stay away from. Focus only on Bitcoin. Buy a little bit each month, and over time, you will be happy you did.
1: Does that make sense?
4: Yeah, it makes more sense now.
1: All right. Well, this is a good place to wrap up. Stuart, thank you so much for coming on the Fatherhood Challenge, for educating me, for educating Isaac, and all of our audience.
3: You're welcome.
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0: This is Scriptural Pursuit with your host, Glenn Russell.
1: Years ago, the Foreign Office in Britain proposed providing special edition Rolls-Royce limousines for the British embassies in foreign countries. Their rationale for these expensive cars was the following. They said, most of the people in foreign lands have never been to Britain, but when they see one of these magnificent cars gliding through their streets, they'll say to themselves, you know, I've never been to Britain, but if they can make cars like this, then Britain must be a wonderful place. Interesting, a car could be a witness. Well, even more, your life and mine can be witnesses so that others may think, I've never seen God, but if his followers are people of integrity and kindness and love, he must be a wonderful God. Welcome to Scripture Pursuit. I'm Glenn Russell, your host, and today we continue our series about the gospel according to John, the gospel of Jesus Christ, through the eyes of John the disciple. And I'm so glad you've joined for our discussion today entitled Witnesses of Christ as the Messiah. We're glad to welcome back Dr. Tom Shepherd as our guest. Tom is a frequent guest on Scripture Pursuit. He's a New Testament professor, pastor, author. In fact, he's the author of our study guide for these series. He's author of the previous study guide on the Gospel of Mark, too. So welcome, Tom. We're so glad to have you with us.
2: Good to be with you.
1: And I just want to remind our listeners and viewers, if you want to look for other programs in this series or other series, just go to Scripture Pursuit on YouTube or scripturepursuit.wordpress.com. Before we begin, let's ask God to open our hearts and minds in prayer. So let's pray together. Dear Lord, I pray that as we spend time in your word, that you will come into our hearts and minds. May we set aside preconceptions. May we be open to your Holy Spirit. And may your truth be convicting and transformative in our lives. Thank you for Jesus, our Savior. In your name we pray. Amen.
2: Yeah.
1: Well, Dr. Tom Shepherd, glad to have you with us. And we're looking at the gospel according to John. We know that it's a little different than what we call the synoptics, the other three gospels. But we need all these pictures, all these perspectives on the life of Jesus. And we're going to talk a little bit today as we dig into scripture to the idea of Jesus as the Messiah, and what evidence or what witnesses are there to that regard. Where would you want us to start?
2: Well, we're going to start in John chapter 1, and I'd like us to read the story of the calling of the first disciples. And it's actually the last half of that chapter, but we'll start in verse 35 and read through verse 42 to meet the first two or three.
1: Okay, so John chapter 1, starting with verse 35, right?
2: 35 through 42.
1: All right. Again, the next day, John stood with two of his disciples, and looking at Jesus as he walked, he said, "Behold, the Lamb of God." The two disciples heard him speak, and they followed Jesus. Then Jesus turned and, seeing them following, said to them, "What do you seek?" They said to him, "Rabbi," which is to say, being translated, "teacher, where are you staying?" He said to them, "Come and see." They came and saw where he was staying and remained with him that day. Now it was about the 10th hour. Verse 40, one of the two who heard John speak and followed him was Andrew, Simon Peter's brother. He first found his own brother Simon and said to him, "We have found the Messiah," which is translated the Christ, and he brought him to Jesus. Now when Jesus looked at him, he said, "You are Simon, the son of Jonah. You shall be called Cephas," which is translated a stone.
2: Okay. Yeah, that's an interesting part. The lesson is about witnesses to Jesus, and we have several here. Of course, the first one that we encounter in this passage is John the Baptist. Hmm. And he minces no words, and he says, "Behold the Lamb of God." This will become an important aspect of the book of John, of course, because Jesus, in his death on the cross, dies at the time of the Passover. And so he's the Lamb of God who really takes the place of the Passover service. Mm-hmm. Paul will say, Christ, our Passover lamb, has been sacrificed. John saying this. Now, the first word in that sentence is of his words is usually taken as not that important, the word behold.
1: Mm.
2: But throughout the Bible, the word behold has a characteristic of asking the person who hears it to change their point of view. It's like you're looking at things from this angle.
1: Mm.
2: Behold says, now come over here and take a look at it from this angle.
1: So it's much more than just casually look.
2: Yeah. Yeah, it has this perspective of a change of the perspective. So right from the beginning, we see a different sense of who Messiah is than what people typically think of him. They think of him as a conquering king. Mm-hmm. And John says, behold the Lamb of God. Now, earlier he had said, behold the Lamb of God who takes away the sin of the world. So that's even clearer. Mm-hmm. Two of these disciples, who maybe had heard the statement the day previous, or day or two previous, and yeah, it is the day previous, and they're enthralled by this.
1: Hmm.
2: So they follow Jesus. You know? So I mean that's what disciples do. They follow Jesus. And so Jesus wants to deepen the impression with them. So he turns around and he says, what are you looking for?
1: Mm, mm.
2: And they want to know, where are you staying? Rabbi, where are you staying? They don't want just a few minutes with Jesus.
1: Mm.
2: They want to spend time with him, you know. Now it's about 4 p.m. So, you know, how long do they spend with him? It's maybe not many hours, but they're just starting. Now the casual crowd, you know, They don't get it. They don't take that deeper interest. This is like the parable of the sower, where some seed falls on the path and the birds come and take it right away. You know, representing people who really don't have so much interest in, you know, spiritual things. And then, you know, there's different kinds of soils. And then there's the soil that you know, takes a great interest and wants to know more. And so these two disciples are that way.
1: It's interesting that when they come, they've come based on what their teacher, their rabbi, had said, John the Baptist.
2: That's right.
1: Sense. And they say to Jesus, you know, rabbi or teacher. But then when Andrew goes and talks to Peter, he doesn't just say, we found a teacher. He says, we found the Messiah.
2: Yeah. Yeah. So there's two of these. Andrew and the other one, we don't know his name, is probably John.
1: Mm-hmm.
2: He, you know, kind of removes the cover and shows it.
1: Yeah.
2: It's the author of the book. But it's probably him. And so Andrew...

0: 51.
1: I'm wondering, just before we go there, I don't want to spend long on it because it's not the Gospel of John, but I think it's worth noting that even though John the Baptist was sure, behold, you know, the Lamb of God takes away sins, then we find a little bit later he had some doubts. And sometimes witnesses slip in their conviction and their doubts. And over in Matthew chapter 11, we have him wondering, come on, I'm in prison are you the one, or was I mistaken? Did I mislead? The doubts are building up, and he sends some disciples to get an answer from Jesus. And Jesus works these miracles and says and preaches and says, go back and tell them what you heard.
0: And yeah. Now, John, the Gospel of John presents John the Baptist, not with that kind of
1: doubting
0: stuff or thing. I mean, that happened, but John doesn't report that. Actually, in chapter 3, he reports a dispute that arose over cleansing, and of course baptism was a cleansing from sin, and then they bring up Jesus, which kind of, you're like, what's that got to do with Jesus? But Jesus' disciples were baptizing too, and it was sort of a rivalry thing.
1: Yeah.
0: And John the Baptist says, very very impressively, he says, he must increase and I must decrease. Now there's a great man.
1: Doesn't
0: have to be the top.
1: Yeah. Very good. So let's go to those next two disciples that you're mentioning in John chapter 1.
0: Yeah, these are Philip and Nathaniel.
1: Let's read the passage. The following day Jesus wanted to go to Galilee, and he found Philip and said to him, "Follow me." Now Philip was from Bethsaida, the city of Andrew and Peter. Philip found Nathanael and said to him, "We have found him of whom Moses and the law and all the prophets wrote, Jesus of Nazareth, the son of Joseph." And Nathanael said to him, "Can any good thing come out of Nazareth?" Philip said to him, "Come and see." Jesus saw Nathanael coming toward him and said of him, "Behold, an Israelite indeed, in whom is no deceit or no guile." Nathanael said to him, "How do you know me?" Jesus answered and said to him, "Before Philip called you, when you were sitting under the fig tree, I saw you." Nathanael answered and said to him, "Rabbi, you are the Son of God. You are the King of Israel." Jesus answered and said to him, "Because I said to you, I saw you under the fig tree, do you believe? You will see greater things than these." And he said to him, "Most assuredly, I say to you, hereafter you will see heaven open and the angels of God ascending and descending upon the Son of God, Son of Man."
0: Mm-hmm. Yeah, it's quite a story. So, you know, it starts with Jesus calling Philip, and Philip seems ready to go.
1: Mm-hmm.
0: But like Andrew, he has a friend that he wants to invite to come with him too. It's a good principle of evangelism: invite your friends, and because you have influence with your friends, you don't have influence with your enemies. So. It's very important for us as pastors to be friends with people, to reach out to them, show our concern, and care for them. So he comes to his friend Nathanael, but what he says isn't the same as what Andrew said. You know, Andrew said, "We found the Messiah." And Philip, when he starts, it starts to sound good. You know, "We have found him of whom Moses in the law and also the prophets wrote." Well, that sounds like a high, you know, kind of a statement about who Jesus is. This is the prophesied, he doesn't use the word Messiah, but this is like the prophesied one we're looking for, the prophet or the Messiah, you know. But then he says, "Jesus of Nazareth, the son of Joseph." He doesn't say the son of God, son of Joseph. And he says, "Jesus of Nazareth." Now, I like Nathanael. I have a sermon about Nathanael, and I titled it the Honest Redneck, because he's prejudiced.
1: Mm-hmm. Mm-hmm.
0: Did any good thing come out of Nazareth? You know, certainly not the Messiah.
1: Yeah.
0: So Philip says almost exactly the same thing that Jesus has said the day before. Come and see. You know?
1: And you know, maybe that's a good answer.

0: answer to those who are prejudiced, those whose minds are closed. Well, come and see, you know, taste and see, Scripture says in other places. Give
1: it a see for yourself, you know. If you don't trust me, that's fine. Come and see. And see, the question throughout the Gospel of John is, what will you do with the light? The light comes, you know, the prologue says that Jesus is the true light which gives light to everyone coming into the world. So every person gets light. Some get more than others. But the question is, what will you do with the light? Now, what is missing in the story of Nathanael? Very interesting. So if you notice here in verse 46, he says, can anything good come out of Nazareth? Philip said to him, come and see. Jesus saw Nathanael coming toward him. So the question is, what's missing between those two verses? Any idea? What's missing between those two verses?
0: Well, at least he did respond. He did come.
1: That's exactly it. It's his decision.
0: His decision.
1: No. Right? So we call this in narrative studies, we call this a gap. We said the important issue in John is, what will you do with the light? And the light comes to him, and we're not told what he does with it until the next verse. We see Jesus sees him coming. So obviously, he decided to follow through. His friendship with Philip was stronger than his prejudice. His friendship with Philip was stronger than his prejudice. So again, you know, like you had said, sometimes the best thing is don't argue, just say come and see. And his friendship with Philip helped him come.
0: Does this also indicate how deep may have been his longing, his hoping that in spite of the fact this one comes from Nazareth, I'm really looking, I'm hoping for the Messiah. Could this be the good news? You know, there's something that drives him forward.
1: Yeah.
0: This obstacle.
1: Yeah, that actually flowers out or opens up in the rest of the story. So Jesus sees him coming and says, behold, an Israelite indeed in whom there is no deceit. Now, if you compare what Jesus says about Nathanael to what Nathanael said about Jesus, bowls apart, you know. Nathanael said something sort of, you know, down, you know, about Jesus. And Jesus says this very positive thing about Nathanael. Now, the reason I titled my sermon, The Honest Redneck, is Nathanael, I think, was one of these guys that what you see is what you get. He has no heirs. He has nothing to hide. So when somebody says, you know, something nice about you, the polite response is to say, well, that's nice of you to say, I'm not that good, you know, or something like that, you know, kind of humble. Well, Nathanael doesn't have any of this kind of thing. You know, he's just blunt and front, you know, and center, and says, how do you know me? You know, how did you know I'm like the most honest guy around?
0: No pretense.
1: Yeah, no pretense. You know, just what you see is what you get. And then Jesus says, before Philip called you, when you were under the fig tree, I saw you.
0: Wow.
1: Now, he wasn't there. So how did he see him? Well, it's a display of his divine power, you know. It's a display of his knowledge that goes beyond human knowledge. He saw him under the fig tree. Now, that statement, I saw you under the fig tree, you know, how big of a revelation is that? It's really pretty small. You know, it's like, I'm going to unfold for you the history of the universe, or I'm going to show you science that, you know, nobody has ever known. I mean, it's just this tiny little revelation. I saw you under the fig tree. So it's a very small revelation, but Nathanael's response is like, whoa, really big, you know? he says,

0: Rabbi, you are the Son of God. You are the King of Israel.
1: Yes, yes.
0: Now, if you go in chapter 1 and you look at how Jesus is described, there are many ways he's described, you know? John the Baptist called him the Lamb of God. Andrew called him the Messiah. Philip called him the one of whom Moses in the law and also the prophets wrote, Jesus, the son of Joseph, which is a lower Christology. But Nathanael exceeds Philip's, you know, statement, and he says, you are the Son of God, you are the King of Israel. So the smallest revelation leads to the greatest testimony, right? It's kind of a beautiful sort of...
1: It is, for sure. Tom Shepherd, we need to press along to one more witness just because of our time here. And in 6 or 7 minutes, let's look at the story of Nicodemus. And maybe I won't read as much this time, but you can summarize. We have this leader of the nation of Israel, a spiritual leader who comes by night. And he comes to Jesus, addresses him as Rabbi. We know you're a teacher, come from God, and so forth.
0: So let's do that. I'd like to read verses 1 to 3.
1: Okay.
0: Now there was a man of the Pharisees named Nicodemus, a ruler of the Jews. This man came to Jesus by night and said to him, Rabbi, we know that you are a teacher, come from God, for no one can do these signs that you do unless God is with him. Jesus answered him, truly, truly, I say to you, unless one is born again, he cannot see the kingdom of God. Now, when you first look at this, it's like Nicodemus is talking about one thing, and then Jesus is talking about something totally different. It's like you came and said, well, how are you today? And they said, the ice cream was really good.
1: On another level,
0: right? Mm-hmm. And there's a lot of this kind of play back and forth here that goes on in this story, double meanings, which is one of the characteristics in the Gospel of John where people don't understand what Jesus is talking about. And Nicodemus, it seems, went to the Dale Carnegie School of How to Win Friends and Influence People. You know, his testimony about Jesus, you know, Rabbi, we know you're a teacher from God. No one could do these signs unless God was with him. And he's really like, you know, you're a wonderful teacher. And then Jesus is like, you know, you've got to be born again. Actually, the word again can mean from above.
1: Mm-hmm.
0: You're born from above. And when you first look at it, it looks like he's talking about totally different things, but actually uses some of the same verbs, you know, can, cannot, you know, and this kind of thing. And Nicodemus responds in verse 4, how can a man be born when he is old? Can he enter a second time into his mother's womb and be born? Actually, it's like he can't enter into the mother's womb a second time, can he? Right? So he takes Jesus' words as meaning born again.
1: A literal birth.
0: Yeah, a literal birth. When Jesus probably means born from above.
1: Mm-hmm.
0: But Nicodemus takes it as born again because he's offended by this, and he wants to show that it's ridiculous.
1: And you know, we're more familiar with those terms, new birth or born again, mm-hmm. so it doesn't come as much of a shock to us. But you know, if someone said to you or I, "You got to start all over again," he's saying that and more, isn't he?
0: Yeah, he's kind of mm-hmm. backing up. You know, he doesn't run away. He comes by night, which means he's trying to hide. But he comes to the light, the light of the world.
1: Mm-hmm.
0: And he hears the most famous verse in the Bible. Wow. Now, if you go down to verse 14, 15, and 16, well, and 17, he says, and as Moses lifted up the serpent in the wilderness, so must the Son of Man be lifted up, so that whoever believes in him may have eternal life. For God so loved the world that he gave his only Son, that whoever believes in him should not perish, but have eternal life. For God did not send his Son into the world to condemn the world, but in order that the world might be saved through him. I mean, it is the, you know, the most powerful, the verse that everybody remembers.
1: Mm-hmm.
0: And it was said to one man.
1: One man, yeah.
0: A Pharisee. And it's interesting, you know, how this. I mean, so somebody might say, how did this get into the Bible? You know, if Nicodemus, well, Nicodemus remembered this story. Nicodemus shared this story with the Apostle John, you know, and it was like the greatest revelation to one guy.
1: And that point, I think you're alluding to John 19:39, where he is listed among the followers of Jesus. So he does come from the darkness and step forward as a disciple, as a witness after the crucifixion.
0: Nicodemus appears three times in the Gospel of John. This passage here in chapter 3. Again in chapter 7, he defends Jesus. Mm-hmm. And then in chapter 19, he helps to bury Jesus. Now, scholars tend to think, there's a number of scholars that tend to think of Nicodemus as kind of a ambiguous character and not really a follower of Jesus, sort of in between. I think that's wrong for several reasons. One is that John's writing style, the evangelist's writing style, is quite subtle. He doesn't fill in all the gaps. He expects you to kind of catch it as you go. And that Nicodemus shows up three times. There's not that many people besides Jesus' disciples and Jesus that show up, you know, that many times in this book. And that he defends Jesus. You see, when you go to chapter 7, the leaders say, have any of the Pharisees believed in him? You know, these guards come back. They haven't arrested Jesus. They say, no one let's talk like this, man. Are you deceived too? This crowd is crazy. You know, this crowd is accursed. But has any of the Pharisees listened to him or believed in him? And then Nicodemus speaks up. I mean, it's kind of low-key. And so he's like, listen, doesn't our law listen to a man before judging him? And they sort of brush him off. Are you from Galilee too? Go and see. No prophet comes from Galilee. So the unspoken issue there is that they said, have any of the Pharisees believed in him? Well, yes.
1: Yes.
0: Nicodemus does. And then he comes and helps to bury Jesus. I mean, he's kind of a guy who does things not just by words, but by his actions. It shows kind of like who he is. So he's a striking character. And then the other thing that leads me to say that, yes, he was a believer or became a believer in Jesus, is we have this story.
1: Yes.
0: You know, it's just him and Jesus.
1: Mm-hmm.
0: And we have numerous stories through the Gospel of John where it's just Jesus and one person. And I've read with a scholar who thought that there were other people present. I don't think so. Just Jesus and Nicodemus. Because of that pattern that you have throughout the book of one-on-one with Jesus.
1: Dr. Tom Shepherd, just in our last minute here, what would you want us to hold on to in summary or what would you say is our, let's nail it down at the end here. What does all this mean?
0: You know, light comes to everybody. Mm-hmm. And Jesus gives us little revelations sometimes. I've had some of that happen to me. Little revelation. What will you do with the light? Follow the light. Take the light. Even if it's a small revelation, you know, grab onto it. Jesus said in John 7 that if...
2: Psalm 130.
3: Out of the depths have I cried unto thee, O Lord. Lord, hear my voice. Let thine ears be attentive to the voice of my supplications. If thou, Lord, shouldest mark iniquities, O Lord, who shall stand? But there is forgiveness with thee, that thou mayest be feared. I wait for the Lord. My soul doth wait, and in his word do I hope. My soul waiteth for the Lord more than they that watch for the morning. I say, more than they that watch for the morning. Let Israel hope in the Lord, for with the Lord there is mercy, and with him is plenteous redemption. And he shall redeem Israel from all his iniquities.
4: No man, when he hath lighted a candle, putteth it in a secret place, neither under a bushel, but on a candlestick, that they which come in may see the light. The light of the body is the eye. Therefore, when thine eye is single, thy whole body also is full of light. But when thine eye is evil, thy body also is full of darkness. Take heed, therefore, that the light which is in thee be not darkness. If thy whole body, therefore, be full of light, having no part dark, the whole shall be full of light, as when the bright shining of a candle doth give thee light.
5: If God be for us, who can be against us? For all have sinned and come short of the glory of God.
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10: Will Earth's final war break out in Jerusalem? Many Christians look to Jerusalem and they say Earth's final war is going to break out there in Jerusalem. Is the invasion of Jerusalem by enemy armies a sign of the end? 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
11: That's Pastor Mark Finley, and this is Hope Lives 365. At Hope Lives 365, we believe God answers prayer. 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That's 888-244-HOPE. Here's Pastor Mark.
10: One of the favorite cities in the world that I visit is the city of Jerusalem. Jerusalem is almost like the mother of all cities. When you come to Jerusalem, it's like whoever you are, it's like going home. Jerusalem has four major quarters. There is the Christian quarter. You can enter in through the New Gate to the Christian quarter. You can come into the Arminian quarter through the Zion Gate. You can come in through the Damascus Gate into the Muslim quarter, or you can even go in through Herod's Gate. You can come into the Jewish quarter through the Dung Gate. So four quarters, Jewish quarter, Arminian quarter, Christian quarter, and Muslim quarter. The Temple Mount is upon this mount today that we find the Al-Aqsa Mosque and the famous Golden Dome of the Rock. Coming into the Temple Gate, you'll notice something very interesting. As you come in through the Golden Gate, this gate is actually sealed up. You can no longer enter in through this gate. The reason for that is that many, many years ago, that gate was sealed. In front of this gate, you will find a cemetery, a Jewish cemetery. Our Jewish friends believe that when the Messiah comes, he will enter in through this golden gate. And as he does, the gate will be opened again, and everyone who has died, those Jews who have died, will be resurrected from the dead as he comes through that gate. Now, it is this Temple Mount that is the center of activity. It's the Temple Mount that is the center of unusual conflict between the Jews, our Israeli friends, and the Arabs. At the Western Wall, many of our Jewish friends will come to pray, and they believe that when the Messiah comes, the Messiah will come and bring glory and splendor back to Israel again. But right above the Western Wall is the Dome of the Rock that sits on the place that the former Jewish temple built in the days of Herod sat. So this western wall is the last portion of Herod's temple that remains after the destruction of the temple by Titus in 70 AD. Often, as I have been there, there have been conflicts. Those conflicts have taken place at times when stone-throwing Arab children have thrown stones down at worshipers. There's been a conflict back and forth, tear gas. So this place is a very volatile place today. Temple Mount is a place that's very sacred to our Muslim friends, where the Western Wall is a place very sacred to our Jewish friends. Will Earth's final war break out in Jerusalem? Many Christians look to Jerusalem and they say Earth's final war is going to break out there in Jerusalem. Is the invasion of Jerusalem by enemy armies a sign of the end? There are many people that believe that a sign of the end is that enemy armies are going to attack Jerusalem. And that when you see those enemy armies enter into Jerusalem, you know that that indeed is a sign of the last days and a sign of the end. Now, Jesus talked to his disciples about a coming destruction of Jerusalem. Jesus lived, of course, in the first century, and his ministry ended in the early 30s, 31 AD. Jesus talked to his disciples. He talked to them about a coming Holocaust on Jerusalem. He talked about the Roman armies that would invade Jerusalem under Titus, the Roman general, in 70 AD. The Roman armies surrounded Jerusalem. And as they did, they laid siege to the city. That siege lasted for many, many months. 70,000 Roman troops surrounded Jerusalem and laid siege. The siege lasted month after month after month after month. Josephus, the Jewish historian, describes the devastating effects of the siege this way. The best friends would often come to blows over a small piece of bread. Children would often rip food from their parents' mouths. Neither brother nor sister had mercy upon the other. A bushel of corn was more precious than gold. Josephus goes on, driven by hunger. Some ate manure. Incidentally, there are instances in that siege of Jerusalem that the hunger was so bad that some parents boiled their children and ate them. Notice what Josephus, the historian, says. During the siege of Jerusalem, driven by hunger, some ate manure. Some the cinches of their saddles. Some the leather stripped from their shields. Some still had hay in their mouths when their bodies were found. Some sought to escape starvation by means of their own filth. So many died of starvation that 115,000 corpses were found in the city and buried. Ladies and gentlemen, the attack of the Roman soldiers on Jerusalem was gruesome, and it was a devastating attack. Jerusalem, of course, was burned. Thousands died. The Romans occupied the city. When Jesus told his disciples about the destruction of Jerusalem, the disciples thought that an event so cataclysmic, so destructive as the destruction of Jerusalem, that must be the end of the world. The first time I visited the burnt house was probably 15 to 20 years ago. The burnt house is a house that the archaeologists uncovered in the 1970s. And as they uncovered this house, it had the ruins of the first century destruction. This house of an aristocratic family that was burnt to the ground in the first century when Titus attacked the city of Jerusalem. The disciples came to Jesus. And as they did, they said, Jesus, an event as cataclysmic, an event as destructive as the destruction of Jerusalem, that must be the end of the world. So the disciples said to Jesus, Matthew 24, verse 3, let's read it together. Matthew 24, 3. What will be the sign of your coming and the end of the age? So the disciples thought that when Jesus was talking about the destruction of Jerusalem, he was talking about the end of the world. Jesus was a master. Jesus then answered the disciples' question, what will be the sign of thy coming in the end of the world? He answered that question by blending two events. He told the disciples the events that would lead up to the destruction of Jerusalem in 70 AD, some 40 years in the future. But those events would be miniature events. Those events would be a microcosm, if you please, of the greater events that would take place just before the coming of our Lord Jesus Christ. So in Matthew chapter 24, we have signs that would not simply lead up to the destruction of Jerusalem, but we have signs that would lead up to the end of the age or the end of the world. In Matthew chapter 24, Jesus outlines more than 20 signs of his return. Now, ladies and gentlemen, there are two things that I want you to be aware of tonight. One, no one sign constitutes the end of time. But when you see all the signs taking place all the time, converging together, you know the end is near. Secondly, nobody knows the day or the hour of Christ's coming. If somebody says, Jesus is coming in 2009, you know that they are pretending to know more than Jesus said it was possible to know. So Jesus does not give us in his word a date for his coming. Jesus does outline signs. And tonight we want to review those signs. Signs of the return of our Lord. Signs that were in miniature before the destruction of Jerusalem in the first century, and signs that would lead up on a universal scale, magnified to his second coming. There are signs in the world of religion that Jesus gave. There are signs in the world of politics that Jesus gave. There are signs that Jesus gave that are in the world of nature, natural phenomena that Jesus said would take place before he came. There are signs in the world of society, in the world of morality that Jesus gave. No one sign constitutes a sign of the times. But when you see all the signs taking place all the time, you know that the coming of Jesus is near. Tonight we're going to look at those signs. Tonight we're going to review what Jesus himself said about end events. Jesus first said, there will be false Christs and false prophets. In other words, an explosion of all sorts of, all types of, all manner of false religion. Jesus said, Matthew 24, verse 24, for false Christs and false prophets will rise and show great signs and wonders. So Jesus said there will be a proliferation of false religions. There will be a proliferation of false spirituality, false Christs and false prophets. Men would arise, women would arise saying, come, follow me. I am indeed a messianic figure. Jim Jones in the 70s and 80s. You remember, Jim Jones was quite a popular religious figure in San Francisco. He had a large evangelical church, and Jim Jones held up the Bible one day, and as his followers were looking at the Bible, he said, don't look at this. He said, look at me. But ultimately, they did look at him, but looked at him too long. He led them to the jungles of Guyana, where there, almost 1,000 committed mass suicide. Time magazine called it the cult of death. Jim Jones wasn't the only cult leader that would arise in America recently. Think of David Koresh, who said, I am the Lamb of God, the tragedy in Waco. Some time ago, I interviewed one of the followers of David Koresh, who was in the compound at Waco and left 2 weeks before the fiery inferno of death. And he told me that David Koresh indeed pretended to be a cult-like messianic figure. Or think of Marshall Applewhite. Time magazine talked about Inside the Web of Death, Heaven's Gate Cult, Rancho Santa Fe, California. Marshall Applewhite believed that after the Hale-Bopp comet that there would be a saucer-like ship that would come to Earth and deliver the followers of Marshall Applewhite, but they were led to mass suicide. Each of them had a Buzz crew cut. They had their black shirts on, their black pants, black jogging shoes, black case at the bottom of their bed with their passports on their bodies and their identification. Now, the interesting thing about this is this. When the police finally received the message that this mass suicide had occurred and the word got out, within a matter of a couple of hours, the police station in Rancho Santa Fe, California, received over 1,500 phone calls from parents whose children had joined a cult and the parents didn't know where their kids were. The Bible said false Christs and false prophets. We see that taking place around the world. Think of Japan, Shoko Asherata, the cult of doom. Again, cults are rising up faster than mushrooms in a Florida rain in the forest on a spring day. A cult that rose in Uganda, thousands following that cult. As I travel around the world, there is no doubt about it. False Christs, false prophets, false spirituality that indeed is taking place. Books on magazines and movies and on the occult are selling in multiplied millions. You see, if you cast off the Bible, if you cast off belief in God, the heart still seeks for spirituality, and it goes down a pathway of deception. The modern occult, Wiccan, pagan, and druid religion, according to the American Religious Identity Survey, ARIS, the modern occult, Wiccan, pagan, and druid religion is now listed among the 10 largest organized religions in the country. Teens especially are attracted to these occult movements and outnumber older converts by 3-1. Did you recognize that the occult is one of the top 10 religions in America today? Jesus said false Christs. Jesus said false prophets. Jesus said the rise of the occult in spiritualism. According to the website www.cultlink.org, an estimated 5 to 7 million Americans have been involved in cults or cult-like groups. Ladies and gentlemen, Jesus' prediction about false Christs and false prophets is coming true before our eyes. It's coming true in our day. The total number of these cult false religious groups range from between 3,000 to 5,000. There are approximately 180,000 new cult recruits every single year. We are living at a time when prophecy is being fulfilled before our very eyes. Now, counterfeits are not always easy to recognize. For example, take the New Age movement. In the United States, during the last 10 years, the number of people who identify themselves as belonging to the New Age movement increased 247%. The New Age movement believes in the idea of God within you. They believe the idea that everybody is God. Jesus said false Christs. Jesus said false prophets. We see that taking place before our eyes. The prophecies in the world of religion and politics are coming true. What did Jesus say about the civil society? What did he say about this political world in the rise of nations around us? Jesus talked about war. And Jesus said this, Matthew 24, verse 6, "You shall hear of wars and rumors of wars." Now somebody says, "Wait a minute, Pastor. How could wars be a sign of the end? Haven't we always had wars down through the century? Haven't we always had wars in every generation?" Notice the Bible doesn't say there will be a war. Jesus says you'll hear of wars and what? What does it say? Rumors of wars. In other words, wars on an international scale. Remember, no one sign constitutes a sign of the coming of Jesus. But when you see all of the signs taking place together and combined, you know that the coming of Jesus is near. Jesus said there'll be wars and rumors of wars. Jesus predicted just before the end there would be international conflicts on a global scale, on a scale that is unprecedented. He said that the conflagration of war would break out. Read it with me, please, Matthew 24, verse 7. For nation will rise against nation, and kingdom against kingdom. Not a single war, but wars on a universal scale. The 20th century was the bloodiest century of all. In the 20th century alone, there were 165 wars that killed more than 6,000 people. Five of these wars claimed more than 6 million victims. There were 180 million deaths from war alone in the 20th century. We had World War I and World War II. For the first time in the history of humanity, in the 20th century, we had World War I and World War II. We had the Korean War, the Vietnam War, the Indochina conflict, the Iran-Iraq War, the Middle East conflicts, and tribal wars in Africa. But think about the 21st century, and we've had the Second Congo War. We've had the war on terrorism in Iraq and Afghanistan. We've had the Darfur conflict. We had the Israeli-Lebanese conflict. We had the Russia-Georgia conflict. Starting with the 20th century, 1914 to 17, we had World War I, and 1939, 1940, and so forth, when we had World War II, we have entered into a period of a generation of war. And Jesus said, nation will rise against nation. Kingdom will rise against kingdom. There'll be wars. That prophecy indeed is coming true. Jesus also discussed, as did the other prophets, that at the same time nations were arming for war, there would be treaties for peace. We would arm for war, but talk about peace. Read it with me in 1 Thessalonians chapter 5, verse 3. Let's read together. For when they say peace and safety, then sudden destruction comes upon them, and they shall not escape. So the ink on the peace treaties would be hardly dry. Opposing generals and opposing presidents and leaders and heads of state would shake hands. But they would shake hands, but within months and years, war would break out again. You remember well the peace treaty that Jimmy Carter initiated between Anwar Sadat and Menachem Begin, between the Arabs and Israelis. But it wasn't too long after that that war broke out again. And then President Clinton, you remember that famous photograph at the White House where Rabin of Israel and Arafat of the Palestinians shook hands. It was a historic moment, but it wasn't long after that war broke out again. The Bible says they will say peace and safety, but then sudden destruction comes, exactly as the Bible predicted. You know, the Treaty of Versailles took place June 28, 1919, after the First World War, leading to the League of Nations. The First World War was to be the war that ended all wars. But yet, the League of Nations did not solve the problem of war. The United Nations was to be a confluence of, a union of nations that would solve the problem of war, but that does not happen. Let me hasten to add that we applaud every country's best efforts for peace. War is a very horrible thing, and often the innocent suffer in war. But we recognize as Christians that there'll never be permanent peace on earth until Jesus Christ, the Prince of Peace, comes. There'll never be peace on earth until there's peace in human hearts. There'll never be peace on earth until the one who is the rightful ruler sets up his kingdom, the Prince of Peace, who will come again. Jesus said false Christs and false prophets. Jesus said false religions. Jesus said the rise of spiritualism. Jesus said wars and rumors of wars. Jesus said movements for peace. We see that happening before our eyes. The Bible predicted that Jesus would come at a time when the human race has the potential for nuclear destruction. Jesus would come at a time when the human race has the potential to destroy itself. The book of Revelation, the last book of the Bible, written for the last generation of men and women to live on a planet called Earth. Revelation 11, verse 18. The nations were, what everybody? Angry. and your wrath is come, and the time of the dead that they should be judged. When's that? When Jesus comes. That you should reward your servants, the prophets and the saints. Here's the time that Jesus will come to give out his reward. And those who fear your name, small and great, and should destroy those who destroy what? The earth. 100 years ago, did the human race have the capacity to destroy the earth? Did they? Do we have the capacity to destroy the earth today? With our atomic weaponry, with thermonuclear weaponry, for the first time in history, the human race has the capacity to destroy itself.
11: 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God's message in Revelation is one of warning and encouragement, and it's a personal appeal to all of mankind. It is his final message before sweeping changes occur across the globe, events that will take place just prior to Christ's second coming. You see, God doesn't want his church to be surprised by the events that will take place. 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That's 24/7, 888-244-HOPE, 888-244-HOPE.
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13: Thanks for joining me today. Imagine you're living your life, minding your own business, and from out of the blue, you're accused of committing truly horrible crimes. That's what happened to a man from the southwest of Chicago, Illinois. His life was turned upside down. People all over Chicago were shocked and horrified. In the 1970s, claims were made that Frank Wallus had collaborated with the Gestapo during World War II. Before long, Mr. Wallus found himself in court facing very serious charges. A gruesome picture was painted of him. It was said that he'd participated in the murder of innocent Jews in Poland and that he'd cooperated with the Nazis to kill women and children. He was identified by several people who claimed to have witnessed him carrying out atrocities during the war. His U.S. citizenship was revoked because it was claimed he didn't reveal his involvement with the Nazis when applying to come to the United States. It seemed to many that authorities had rooted out another war criminal. Many believe the case against Frank Wallus was watertight, a wartime monster identified by eyewitnesses as a killer and a tyrant. Well, information came to light that suggested that maybe Frank Wallus was not the war criminal he'd been portrayed as. In fact, his attorney unearthed evidence demonstrating Mr. Walus was not the man who had participated in cruel beatings and callous murders. And a writer in the New York Times said that Mr. Walus was in fact a farm laborer rather than a Nazi sympathizer at the time the alleged atrocities took place. The U.S. government dropped the case against Walus, with prosecutors saying that Mr. Walus had never been at the concentration camp in Kielce, Poland, where many of the atrocities alleged to have involved Mr. Walus had taken place. Frank Walus died in 1994, aged 72. A question, an important question, was being asked at Mr. Walus's trial. Was he the beast of Kielce, or in actuality a kind man quietly living his life, a Polish immigrant doing his best to make a new life in the United States of America? In other words, who was the real Frank Walus? That's a question that's going to be asked of you and me one day. Who is the real John Q. Citizen, the real Jane Doe? According to the Bible, there's going to be a judgment one day. 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

It's time now for today's Bible question. It reads like this. My question is simple. I believe in God, but is the devil real? Yes, he is. You'll read in the Bible that there is a very real devil. The Bible is unambiguous about that. Revelation chapter 12 talks in some detail about this being, saying in verse 9, "So the great dragon was cast out," that's out of heaven, "that old serpent called the devil and Satan, which deceiveth the whole world." Notice here, not only is the devil real, but he's referred to as a dragon, a prophetic symbol that you'll find in the book of Revelation. And he's referred to as the serpent, referring to the way he tempted Adam and Eve in the Garden of Eden. Jesus referenced the devil himself. In John 8, Jesus referred to the devil as a liar and the father of lies. Satan tempted Jesus in the wilderness, you'll remember. And you might recall when Jesus was talking to Peter and he rebuked him by saying, "Get behind me, Satan," in Matthew chapter 16. So yes, the devil is real. He was once an angel who lived in the presence of God, but filled with pride and selfishness, he rebelled against God and was evicted from heaven. Satan is responsible for the evil that's in the world. You know, so many people want to blame God for the mayhem in the world today, mayhem which is evidence of the evil that exists in the world. But here's what you need to know. 1 John 4, verse 4, the Bible says, "Greater is he that is in you than he that is in the world." The God of heaven is much more powerful than Satan. The devil will tempt, yes he will, but God can deliver, and he will if you ask him to. There certainly is a devil. But the really good news is, there really is a Savior. His name is Jesus. And he will give new life to you and anybody else who comes to him in faith. If you have a question you'd like answered, please go to our website, www.itiswritten.com, and click on the Questions tab. Submit your question there, and in a future program, you may discover the answer to your question. The Bible tells us that every person on earth will one day come before God in judgment. You read these words in 2 Corinthians chapter 5 and verse 10, where the Bible says, "We must all appear before the judgment seat of Christ, that everyone may receive the things done in his body, according to that he hath done, whether it be good or bad." In the book of Revelation, John gives us a bigger picture of the judgment. Revelation chapter 20 and verse 12 says, "And I saw the dead, small and great, stand before God, and the books were opened. And another book was opened, which is the book of life. And the dead were judged out of those things which were written in the books, according to their works." You know, many people are concerned by the idea that God is going to examine their lives. They worry that things will go against them when God judges. If you were appearing in an earthly court, you might be worried about what the prosecution had dug up to use as evidence against you. But what do you think God might be able to find to use against you? Now, here's where we've got to keep something in mind. God is not looking to do all he can to condemn people. He's doing everything he can to save people. Most people are familiar with that famous verse, John 3, verse 16. But John 3 and verse 17 says this. John 3, verse 17. "For God sent not his Son into the world to condemn the world, but that the world through him might be saved." No, God didn't send Jesus to the world to condemn us, but for the purpose of seeing people saved from sin and its penalty. So what then is this judgment all about? A good person might say, "I'm a good person and surely judgment is for other people and not me." Well, let's think about this. In Matthew 7 and verse 21, Jesus says that there's going to come a time when many people will come to him and say, "Lord, Lord, haven't we done wonderful works in your name?" They talk about having done such things as healing the sick and working miracles. Good things for sure. And yet Jesus surprises these people by saying, "I never knew you." There's a question to who they really are. Now, maybe they had done some things in their lives that were laudable. But here, they run to Jesus, they call him Lord, while Jesus knows what they're really like. They are pretenders, phonies. There's a Bible story that illustrates this perfectly.
The children of Israel entered the promised land, and not long after, they're approached by a group of people claiming to be from a distant country. "We heard of you and about your great God, and we traveled a long distance to join ourselves to you and to be your servants." And Joshua says, "Great! Glad to have you on board. Welcome to Canaan." And then, not too long afterward, it comes to light that these people are not pilgrims from a distant country. They're the Gibeonites from very nearby in Canaan. They were enemies of God, but Joshua never checked. He took their word for it. And so the Gibeonites became joined to God's people, and even though a system was devised to make that arrangement work as well as possible, it caused some real problems. As much as God might like for everyone to be saved eternally, He knows, and we know, that God cannot allow a bunch of pretenders into His kingdom. So before eternity comes, there's going to be a judgment. A time when God can ascertain who really has chosen Him genuinely, and a time when He can separate out, if you like, those who really are not true believers, though they claim to be. This isn't God trying to find out something He doesn't already know. It's much like an audit, if you like, where God reviews the records, reviews the claims that people have made, and He sees how those claims stack up against reality. Simple example. When you cross a border and enter another country, you usually have to hand over some identification and perhaps some documentation. The last time I crossed into Canada from the United States, I arrived at the border claiming I'm a trustworthy guy, that I'm not there to cause trouble, and that I'm wanting to go into Canada for legitimate reasons. I don't want to be a hindrance or a nuisance. So I hand over some documents. Then the border guard asks me some questions. Why are you coming into Canada? Why are you crossing the border at this time of night? How long have you known that guy you're with, and why are you with him? Now, was it really necessary for the border guard to ask me those questions? No, of course not. He could have just trusted me, right? So why didn't he? Why didn't he just take my word for the fact that I was a good guy there to do good things? Because I might not have been telling the truth. How does he know that I'm not trouble? So, he checks out my documents, looks at his computer, asks me some questions, and then when he's satisfied I'm on the level, that I'm not a threat to Canadian national security,

0: is it important that that border guard ensure justice is done. It's also imperative that he be seen to ensure that justice is done. God could just wave a lot of people through and into the kingdom knowing that they're okay. But there's a universe looking on. And it's vital that God himself is not only just, but that he's seen to be just in the process of judging the world. The Bible says in Romans 3 and verse 23, you might know this verse, all have sinned and have come short of the glory of God. And then just a page or so over, the Bible says, for the wages of sin is death, but the gift of God is eternal life through Jesus Christ our Lord. So, in the judgment process, in this auditing process, God is looking to see whether we've really chosen his gift of eternal life through Jesus, or whether we've only made some sort of hollow claim to God's grace. God's asking the question, who really are you? It reminds me of that 70s song by The Who sang, oh, I really want to know, who are you? Now, I'm not sure how many times The Who have popped up in a discussion about God's working with human beings, but that's really what God is asking in the judgment. Who are you? You say you're one thing, but because the truth could be otherwise, I'm going to conduct this audit, and we'll find out who you are. And if you are who you claim to be, if you're really my child, then you've got nothing to fear. Let me ask you, have you ever been audited? A few years ago, I got a letter from the tax man telling me that certain aspects of my tax return were going to be audited. Imagine that, the IRS going over my tax return with a fine-tooth comb. What might they find? So did I panic? Or was I my usual cool, calm, and collected self? I'll tell you in a moment. 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
0: Here's a serious thought for you today. In Revelation 12:9, John says that Satan was cast out into the earth and his angels were cast out with him. Satan is very real, as is the spiritual warfare we currently find ourselves embroiled in. You and I are the very special objects of Satan's venom. He is on this earth intentionally attempting to lead us away from the safety of God's presence and from the safety of surrender to Jesus. And being at his game for thousands of years, he's very effective at bringing the right temptations at the right time. It's something to be taken seriously. Today, know that there's an enemy who wants to manipulate you and ruin your faith in God. And know this, anyone who asks for Jesus' help in this spiritual warfare will receive it. And with Jesus, there is victory and not defeat. I'm John Bradshaw for It Is Written. 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

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Box 6, Chattanooga, Tennessee 37401. The New York Times recently ran a story about a harrowing ordeal experienced by a New York City woman. Originally from Guyana, Simona Sumisar was an immigrant success story, a former Wall Street analyst who was now running a restaurant and doing very well for herself. When she was arrested and jailed and found herself facing up to 25 years in prison, she just couldn't understand what was going on. Even though she didn't have a criminal record, she spent 7 months in jail before it came to light that an angry former boyfriend framed her for a series of crimes she did not commit in what New York City prosecutors called one of the most elaborate framing cases ever seen. Ms. Sumisar was completely innocent. The question, though, was asked, who was the real Simona Sumisar? And one day that question will be asked of you and me. Today, we're discussing the biblical idea that one day God is going to judge everyone on the earth. 2 Corinthians 5:10 says that we must all appear before the judgment seat of Christ. And why is that, do you think? Could it be because God needs to find answers to questions because there are certain things that He doesn't know? Is God on a fact-finding mission? No. But perhaps God is making sure that the claims people make about themselves as being His children are actually accurate claims. And perhaps God is going through this audit of heaven's books of record because it's in the best interest of the universe to know that God has gone through some type of process to ensure only the right people are granted everlasting life. You know, we could just trust God. I would, I think. I think I'd be satisfied if God told me He'd done the right thing and that I could trust Him. But what if you got to heaven and there were some people there that you never thought would be there? Or what if some people that you were certain would be there weren't there? You might have questions. Under those circumstances, I think I might. You can see how a formal auditing process, a judgment process, if you want to call it that, might be very helpful in answering a lot of questions. Not questions that God has, but questions that we might have when we arrive in glory. You see, the judgment isn't something you need to fear. Because Jesus died for you, you can repent of your sins and be completely forgiven. God will give you Jesus' own goodness in place of your sin. And as a new creature, as the Bible says, you can live for God and look forward to heaven right now. I mentioned a few moments ago that I was audited by the IRS. When I got that letter, I realized that they were going to be asking some questions of me regarding my tax return. Now, I hasten to point out that this was just a random audit. I hadn't done anything to upset Uncle Sam. When I found out the IRS was going to be checking out my tax return, you know what? I wasn't the least bit worried because I knew I'd done nothing wrong and that I had obeyed the law. They could look all they wanted. I knew everything would be okay. It's like a non-drinker being asked to take a breath test. What's there to worry about? The same is true with the judgment. God is going to be checking to see if the people who have claimed to be followers of Jesus really are followers of Jesus. And if they are, there's nothing at all to fear. The very good news is that God is on your side in the judgment. Imagine arriving in God's courtroom and having Satan turn up to sit through your trial. I think we could expect that he'd be there saying something like, John Bradshaw is not worth it. Look at all the sins that he's committed. I know what he did because I tempted him to do everything that he did. That's all the bad things. You can't forgive him. His sins are too bad. If you can forgive him, then you have to take me back into heaven too. Imagine that, knowing that the devil is right there and that over the years you've made a lot of mistakes and committed a lot of sins. I'd probably feel as though I was about to lose the case. There'd be nothing I could do to get myself out of my predicament. But just when I feel it's all over for me, maybe Jesus would say something like, Father, yes, you can save that one. Yes, I know that John Bradshaw has sinned. I know his sins were serious, but I died for him. He has repented and he has been forgiven. He belongs to me. I bought him with my life. Let's look at a wonderful Bible text that helps us to explain this a little more clearly. In your imagination, think of Jesus suffering on the cross. Of course, he was suffering from great physical agony. Think about what he'd just gone through. But listen to this. It's in Psalm 40 and verse 12. Psalm 40 verse 12 says, For innumerable evils have compassed me about. My iniquities have taken hold upon me so that I'm not able to look up.
They are more than the hairs of my head. Therefore, my heart fails me. Jesus says, my iniquities were on him. But we know that he didn't sin. Those were our sins that he took upon himself on the cross. Isaiah wrote that Jesus was wounded for our transgressions. He was bruised for our iniquities. The burden of our sin was so great that after only 6 hours on that terrible cross, he suffered from heart failure and died. Jesus took our sins upon himself. So when our names come up in judgment, God checks to see if we've given up our sins and handed them over to Jesus and then lived in connection with him. That's all. Micah chapter 7 and verse 19 says, he will turn again. He will have compassion upon us. He will subdue our iniquities, and thou wilt cast all their sins into the depths of the sea. You know, there's a place where the Pacific Ocean is nearly 36,000 feet deep, 11,000 meters, deeper than Mount Everest is tall. That's deep. What God wants us to catch here is that if we confess our sins, then he will take our sins away. And when our names come up in the judgment, he will declare that we are clean and we belong to him. Should we fear God and fear judgment? I remember a teacher at my high school that we used to call Books. He walked straight and always carried an umbrella, and we all had a deadly fear of him. We pretty much tried to keep out of his way in case he pointed that umbrella at one of us. If that happened, your number was up. Punishment would follow. Of course, that never happened to me. But remember, God is not looking for reasons to punish us. He's already got all the reasons he needs. God's looking to save us, to get us into his eternal kingdom. And that's good news. When I was a boy, my brother did something wrong that my father wanted to address. Now, Dad knew who the transgressor was, but he let some time pass so that my brother would have an opportunity to confess his fault. My dad was a just man, and he wanted my brother to examine himself and then set this problem right. My father at the time worked on the old-fashioned telephone exchange. My brother called him at 5 o'clock one morning and said, Dad, it was me. Okay, my boy, Dad said, let's just leave it there. Dad gave my brother some insight that day into what God is like. We can go to God and we can say, Lord, it was me. And God will say something just like that. Okay, my child, let's leave it there. With a heavenly father like that, you don't have to fear judgment. You can face the future with confidence. God wants to know the real you. And he wants you to know the real God. Let's pray together. Our Father in heaven, I thank you that you really are a God of love, who sent his Son into the world not to condemn us, but so that through him we might be saved. We have so many faults. Here they are. Please would you take our heart, make it yours, live your life in us, cleanse us, forgive us. And we look forward to that judgment. We know that when our name comes up, the sins will all be gone because of what Jesus done. We are confident today in your love and your goodness, and we pray in Jesus' name, amen.

0: 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Thanks for joining me today. I look forward to seeing you next time. Until then, remember, it is written, man shall not live by bread alone, but by every word that proceeds from the mouth of God.
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1: Exodus chapter 20, verse 14 says, "You shall not commit adultery." This is commandment number 7 of the Big Ten that God wrote with His own finger on 2 tables of stone. It's no secret that we live in the midst of a cesspool of sexual immorality. The website dictionary.com defines adultery as voluntary sexual intercourse between a married person and someone other than his or her lawful spouse. God is calling us above the immorality that's all around us. He's calling us to sexual purity. If we are not married, we are to wait until we get married. If we are married, we are to stick with our spouse. And in fact, in the New Testament, Jesus went deeper and showed that this commandment applies to your heart. Matthew chapter 5, verse 28, Jesus said that if a man looks at a woman lustfully, he's already committed adultery with her in his heart. And so this commandment applies to even heart thoughts. We need to avoid websites that are full of wickedness. We need to avoid seeing things that we shouldn't be seeing. When I walk into a Walmart to buy an avocado and go through the check stand line, if there's magazine covers of scantily clad women, I need to look away. I need God's power inside me to help me not to commit adultery even in my heart. And when Jesus talks about the heart, it's obvious to me that the only way that we can really keep that commandment is by having Jesus Christ in our hearts. That's really the only way. Martin Luther once said, "You can't stop a bird from flying over your head, but he doesn't have to make a nest in your hair." And we don't have to yield to the temptations that are around us, but we can keep God's commandment, "Don't commit adultery," in our hearts. And that is His voice to you today.
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3: Unto thee lift I up mine eyes, O thou that dwellest in the heavens. Behold, as the eyes of servants look unto the hand of their masters, and as the eyes of a maiden unto the hand of her mistress, so our eyes wait upon the Lord our God, until that he have mercy upon us. Have mercy upon us, O Lord, have mercy upon us, for we are exceedingly filled with contempt. Our soul is exceedingly filled with the scorning of those that are at ease, and with the contempt of the proud.
4: Who shall lay anything to the charge of God's elect?
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6: The Church, wrong for 2,000 years? 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In Romans chapter 1, the Holy Spirit, through Paul, mentions homosexual behavior. 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But some Christians argue this passage isn't about loving committed same-sex relationships, it's only about abusive practices, they claim. You see, at the time, there were indeed horrible abuses that took place, but Paul doesn't go into detail about those. He just condemns all homosexual acts as rebellion against God's design. And that's how Christians throughout history have understood this passage. Many professing Christians are twisting the scriptures today. Don't get swept away.
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12: Now a look at your morning weather on Northlake County Christian Radio. Mostly cloudy with thunderstorms today, with a high near 91 and lows around 74. Partly sunny with thunderstorms tomorrow with a high of 92 and lows around 74. For your Tuesday, partly sunny with thunderstorms with a high near 94 and lows around 76. And for Wednesday, mostly sunny with a high near 95 and lows around 76. That's your morning weather on Northlake County Christian Radio.
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16: Welcome, listening friends, to Bible Answers Live. Would you like to hear an amazing fact? Matrophagy. Matrophagy. Have you heard that word before? Matrophagy is a rare behavior, more commonly found in spiders, where a creature feeds on its own mother. Now, most mothers would do anything for the children. But in the case of some arachnid mothers, like the velvet desert spider or crab spiders, they make the ultimate sacrifice. They offer themselves as prey to their offsprings as an essential step to awaken their hunting instincts and provide a final meal. At first, the baby spiders feed on a milk-like liquid that the mother exudes. When she eventually runs out of milk, the mother circles the youngsters, tapping and vibrating the web, calling in the 50 to 80 starving spiderlings. They swarm in a frenzy, somehow aware that when the web vibrates, it's time to eat. The mother then presses herself into her babies, offering herself as a final feast. She makes no attempt to escape, as her young eventually pierce her soft abdomen, and with their mouths, they gradually devour her. You know, the Bible talks about a parent that offers their body as food so the children can survive. Stay with us, friends. We're going to learn more as Amazing Facts brings you this edition of Bible Answers Live.
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16: 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If you've got any question about the Word of God or the Bible, we are alive. This is our first Bible Answers Live broadcast in 2018, and I invite you to give us a call. Pastor Ross is off tonight, but with our crew in the studio, we're going to press on and begin with a word of prayer. Loving Lord, we are so thankful for the gift you give us in your Holy Word, and we just pray that you'll bring it to life. If there's any questions our listeners have had about the Word of God, I pray that they'll call those in now, quicken our minds with your Spirit, and help us to find the answers in your Word, that we might be transformed by its power. We thank you and pray in Jesus' name. Well, friends, you know, some people probably cringe a little bit when you talk about spiders. And then if you compound by talking about baby spiders eating their mother, then you really cringe. But when you think about it, it's really the mother sacrificing herself. She's 100 times bigger than any of her babies. And she offers herself because she knows they're starving. Several of these are desert spiders, and there's just no liquid out in the desert. And it makes me think of an interesting statement that Jesus makes. Now, we all know 666 is a spooky number. But did you know that there's a verse in the Bible, John chapter 6, verse 66, where it says, after Jesus said something, his disciples turned back from following him. What was it that Jesus said that so troubled his disciples that many would abandon him? Here it is, John chapter 6, verse 53. Jesus said to them, most assuredly I say to you, unless you eat the flesh of the Son of Man and drink his blood, you have no life in you. Whoever eats my flesh and drinks my blood has eternal life, and I will raise him up in the last day. And you might be thinking, Well, that is kind of tough because, you know, first of all, according to clean and unclean animals, humans would not be in the clean category. We don't have fins or scales, and neither do we have hooves or chew the cud. And the Bible also says you're not supposed to eat blood. So for a Jew, to eat a human cannibalism would be the worst thing. And yet Jesus said, you must eat my flesh and drink my blood. We know whenever we celebrate the Lord's Supper, he said this symbolically, saying that we need to be believing through faith in the gospel story, that we need to be reading the Word of God, that is that bread that came down from heaven. Christ is called the bread of life. Jesus is called the Word. And here we are at the dawn of a new year, friends. Do you have a devotional life? Jesus didn't say, well, you know, you'll be a little better off if you eat my flesh and drink my blood. He said, unless you do this, you have no zero life in you. If you're a Christian, or you say you're a Christian, and you're not spending time reading his word or time in prayer, time practicing your faith, then are you really eating his flesh and drinking his blood? Are you really partaking of Christ and filling your life with Jesus through prayer? You're soaking him up. You know, unless you do this, he says, you have no life. We must be absorbing Christ and abiding in Christ and drinking from that living water. Otherwise, we're going to just stay thirsty. We're going to stay hungry. But if we hunger and thirst after righteousness, and Christ is our righteousness, we will be filled. We have a special offer we'd like to make available, and we figure at the beginning of a new year is a great time to do this. It's a book I wrote about the Bible. It's called The Ultimate Resource. And all you got to do is call this number, and we'll send it to you. I'd like to encourage everybody here at the dawn of this new year, you've got a threshold to make a new beginning and just really be feasting on the Word so you can be strong in the Lord. The number for the free offer, 800-835-6747. 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And just tell them you're listening to Bible Answers Live and you're requesting the book, The Ultimate Resource. 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It says Free Book Offers. And we'll want you to read that and download it. Call, we'll mail it to you. Either way, read it, share it with a friend. And with that, we're going to go to the phones and talk to Michael, who is calling from Florida. Michael, welcome to Bible Answers Live.
17: Hi, hello?
16: Yes, you're on. Thank you for your patience.
17: Okay, hi. Yeah, hi. My question is, I understand this question might be perhaps maybe a little bit difficult to answer just over the duration of a short phone call. Only because of how broad I think the subject might be, but then again, I don't know. I just wanted to ask, does the Bible say anything on how to address, I guess you'd say, waning faith, as in like, if one begins to find themselves becoming more skeptical, if not unbelieving, of the Bible's tenets, especially in lieu of the fact that, just to speak personally, my a lot of my upbringing as a Christian, I didn't think about it until probably recently that a lot of these things that I just sort of, you know, took as true, such as the authority of the Bible and certain other beliefs, I was really just, I almost feel like I'm taking them more on authority of the people that raised me than actual personal conviction. And, oh yeah, and like, it's a very general way to address, because like in multiple ways, like I can say my mind has perhaps gotten a little skeptical, but yeah, I don't know if there's anything in the Bible that can help to address those sort of questionings and doubts and stuff.
16: It's a good question. You know, how do you know that you've got real faith and you're not just believing the Bible because you're sort of raised in a Christian environment? Now, I was raised in an agnostic or atheist environment, so for me, I needed to really discover it for myself. But I think every believer needs to really discover that the Bible is true for themselves. Now, a few verses. One is in Romans chapter 10 where it tells us faith comes by hearing and hearing by the Word of God. You know, when people heard Jesus speak, the Word came alive. Jesus said in John chapter 6, the words I speak to you, they are spirit and they are life. And so if you're reading the Bible for yourself, you can't just go to church, you can't just say I'm a Christian and say a little prayer before you eat and say, well, that means I've had my devotions. If you really take time and read the Bible will keep you from sin, or sin will keep you from the Bible. That's what Dwight Moody said. And I found that's true. And the Bible is a powerful book. In that the words are supernatural. There's real life in them. Now, if you're neglecting your devotions, pray, prayer and reading the Word, practicing your faith is going to start being challenged. And in fact, the devil is going to challenge the faith of every believer. So if you were the devil, wouldn't you want to diminish people's faith?
17: Mm-hmm.
16: So he's doing his job. But you don't want to lose faith, because without faith, the Bible says it's impossible to please God. And that's in Hebrews chapter 11. And the book that I mentioned tonight is a free offer. Michael, you would enjoy it. It's called The Ultimate Resource. It'll give you a lot of evidence on how you can strengthen your faith and discover for yourself that the things in the Bible are true, even accurate and scientific. Would you like that free offer?
17: Yeah, definitely, yeah.
16: All right, you can call the number, which is 800-835-6747. Ask for the book on The Ultimate Resource, or go to the website amazingfacts.org and click where it says tabs. You could even probably just Google The Ultimate Resource, Doug Batchelor. You'll find the book there. And read that. It'll encourage you. Also, we have a website called Bible Universe where you can sign up on a Bible study course that is guaranteed to strengthen your faith. That's called BibleUniverse.com. Thank you for your call, Michael. Appreciate it. Next, we're going to be talking to Joe in Mississippi. Joe, thank you for waiting. You are on the air with Bible Answers Live.
18: Hey, thanks for taking my call. It's kind of funny that my question builds on the last caller's question in a way, but in a more of a broad body type question.
16: Okay.
18: There's a statement or a passage that's in Philemon chapter 1, of course the only chapter, but verse 6. Paul is writing to him saying, I pray that the fellowship of your faith may become effective through the knowledge of every good thing that is in you for Christ's sake. And going over that verse there, I've been wanting someone to explain that a little bit to me, give me an idea of what Paul is trying to get across and what that effective fellowship looks like in the church.
16: All right, very good. Good question. Book of Philemon is a short book. It's an amazing story. Paul is writing to a believer, Philemon, regarding a slave named Onesimus who had run away from Philemon. While Onesimus was in Rome, he meets Paul. He's converted. He becomes a Christian. And Paul said, you know, you stole from your master and you ran away. You really ought to bring back the things you stole and confess. And now Paul is writing a letter to Philemon saying, show mercy on him. Don't forget how much God has forgiven you. You should forgive him and embrace him not as a slave, but as a brother. And so then Paul is telling Philemon, he says, if you do this, the communication, I'm reading verse 6 in the New King James Version, or actually I'm reading it in the King James. It says, if you do this, the communication of your faith may be effectual by the acknowledging of every good thing. In other words, the witness that you will have in your community by showing that you will embrace a person who has wronged you will acknowledge every good thing that is in you in Christ Jesus. Paul is encouraging Philemon to show mercy on Onesimus, to embrace him as a brother, to forgive his stealing, and I know the whole slavery issue is a difficult subject, but and he's saying this is going to help your witness for others. That's what he means by the communication of your faith. Or I think in some versions it says it a little bit different. It says that the sharing of your faith in the New King James Version may become effective. When people see us live out our religion, our faith, the sharing of our faith is much more effective. They see it's real. Does that make sense?
18: Yes, your walk, your talk talks, and your walk talks, but your talk talks louder than your walk talks.
16: That's right.
18: It's the other way around.
16: That's good. Boy, I tell you, they know how to say that there in Mississippi. You got it right. Hey, well, thank you, Joe.
18: Thank
16: and
18: you,
16: I
18: sir.
16: Think I think you'll enjoy the free offer tonight if you'd like that. That's simply called The Ultimate Resource. You can download it at amazingfacts.org. 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Just call 800-835-6747. Now, that does free up another line. And if you want to call with your Bible question, the studio line, once again, is 800-GOD-SAYS. 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If it rings a minute, be patient. We've got two or three volunteers picking up the phones, and they'll take your call and line it up. Going to talk next to Phil, calling from New York. Phil, you're on the air with Bible Answers Live.
19: Okay, great. First of all, thank you very much for taking my call. Secondly, I'm impressed with your knowledge. Yeah, I taught high school math, but if I knew math as well as you know the Bible, I could have taught in MIT.
16: Well, I'll just be glad I'm not teaching math right now, because I didn't do very well with that.
19: Okay, my question is this. It's a question that different Christian denominations answer very differently. I'm interested in your opinion, however. Did Mary, the mother of Joseph, have natural children subsequent to the birth of Jesus, or did she remain a virgin all of her life and not have any other children?
16: I believe that she had one child, and that was Jesus. I don't believe she remained a virgin, because the Bible says Joseph knew her not until, and the word knowing means intimately.
19: Right.
16: You know, Adam knew his wife and they had a baby, so we know what that means.
19: Okay.
16: But it says that Joseph knew her not until the child was born. Even though they were legally married, she remained a virgin until after the birth of Christ. And there's no reason in the world to believe that through the subsequent years they were married, they didn't have normal marriage relationship. Now, the other children that are mentioned as Jesus' brothers and sisters, it mentions four boys by name that are brothers, and then it just says he also had sisters. We don't know what their names were, but there were at least one of, or at least two of them, because it says plural. They were probably the children of Joseph by a prior marriage, because when Jesus is dying on the cross, he commits the care of his mother to the Apostle John and not one of his siblings, which would seem like the natural thing to do. But probably Joseph had had some children. It wasn't uncommon for women to die in childbirth or to die young in those days. And a man might go through a couple of wives, as Abraham did, before they died. So I think that based on the scriptures, the other thing is Jesus was probably the youngest of Joseph's children, because the firstborn would never leave the family business and become an itinerant preacher. The firstborn always sort of had the family responsibility. And so for that reason and a few others, we're pretty sure that Jesus was the only child of Mary, but Joseph and Mary probably did have normal marriage relationship afterward.
19: Okay, thank you so very much for that answer.
16: Thank you, Phil. Good question. Appreciate that. And we do have another line open, 800-463-7297 with your Bible questions. And with that, we're going to keep on going, and we're going to talk next to Mayon. Am I saying that right? Our Marjorie. There we go. Sorry. The font was small. Marjorie in, where are we? Michigan. Marjorie in Michigan. And your question. Hi.
20: I have been having some horrific nightmares, and to the point where I have been calling for help from a psychiatric phone call.
16: Mm.
20: Anyway, here's my question. Did Satan have a wife?
16: My quick answer would be no, and the reason I give is because Jesus said Satan is a fallen angel. His name used to be Lucifer, and he kind of got the name Satan, which simply means adversary. After he rebelled, Jesus said, angels neither marry nor are they given in marriage. Angels do not procreate like humans. There'd be no reason for Satan to have a wife. Now, I am aware, growing up, you know, the whole Rosemary's Baby scenario where the devil is going to have a relationship with a woman. And that they, you know, this baby becomes the Antichrist. There's several variations of this, but there's nothing about that in the Bible. That's just a myth.
20: Well, that was just a terrible nightmare, and I had to ask just to find out.
16: Well, good. Yeah, the Bible's pretty clear. There's not a thing in the Bible that says Satan has a wife, but the devil is trying to destroy the bride of Christ, which is the church.
20: Yes.
16: And you read about that in, and that's why the devil's probably haunting you a little bit with nightmares. Or it's not usually the devil in person. He works through his fallen angels.
20: Well,
16: and you know, Satan didn't fall
20: on me the other night.
16: Well, yeah, then the devil didn't fall by himself. The Bible says in Revelation chapter 12, Satan and his angels were cast out, and Jesus calls them demons. They're called evil spirits. You know, sometimes we think of them as ghosts or goblins, and these are just fallen angels. They used to be good, holy angels, and they rebelled along with Lucifer. And God often works and saves us and answers prayers through angels, and the devil, he tries to torment and tempt and bother us. But don't be discouraged. Jesus' promise, Marjorie, is greater is he that is in you than he that is in the world. Now, I've got a free offer for you. And if you will simply go to the Amazing Facts website, we've got a lesson that says, did God create a devil? It'll tell you about where the devil came from and how to overcome him. And it's a lesson called, Did God Create a Devil? You can download that at Amazing Facts. We will send you a free copy if you call the resource number. It's a different number from the other. That number is 800-835-6747. And you know what? The chaplains at that number, if you call, they'll be happy to talk to you and pray with you too. If you just would like them to pray with you about these dreams, Marjorie, they'll be happy to help you. Thank you for your call. And with that, let me see. We're going to go next and talk to Thomas. Make sure I'm pressing the right buttons here. All right, here we go. Thomas, you're on the air with Bible Answers Live.
1: Hi, Pastor Dad.
16: Hi, thanks for calling.
1: Thank you for your ministry. Yeah. I have a good question for about Mark 12, 27.
16: Okay, Mark chapter 12, verse 27.
1: Yeah, is Abraham in heaven right now? Because Jesus is saying he's the God of living, not the God of the dead.
16: A good question. And, well, you know, is a person, when a person's sleeping, are they alive or dead?
1: They're dead.
16: When a person sleeps, they're dead? When you go to sleep tonight, will you be dead or will you still be alive?
1: Not regular.
16: I'm talking about literal sleep. When I fall asleep, am I still alive?
1: Yeah.
16: Okay. Abraham is sleeping in the Lord. The Bible says David died and slept with his fathers. Jesus said, my friend Lazarus is asleep. And so when believers die, their next conscious thought is the resurrection and being in the presence of the Lord. But we know the resurrection's in the future. It hasn't happened yet. So we might rejoice when we know a loved one has died in faith, because their next thought is the presence of the Lord. But it hasn't happened yet, because the judgment hasn't happened. The resurrection hasn't happened. So Abraham is not there yet with his new glorified body. Abraham is sleeping in the Lord. Bible tells us that Abraham slept with his fathers, and he's still asleep. When do they wake up? You read in 1 Thessalonians, the Lord himself will descend from heaven with a shout, the voice of the archangel, the trump of Christ, then the dead in Christ will rise. When the Lord descends and the trumpet blows, then, Paul says, in a moment we'll be changed, these corruptible bodies are replaced by immortal bodies, and that's when the resurrection happens. So is Abraham alive? Yes. Is he? But he's sleeping the sleep of death, so to speak.
1: Yeah, I understand all that. I mean, I totally believe that too, but only about this scripture I have, you know, I doubt when somebody asks me a question, you know, I don't have an answer to.
16: Because God, Jesus says, I'm the God of Abraham, Isaac, and Jacob. He's not the God of the dead, but of the living. Abraham, Isaac, and Jacob, you know, the Sadducees believed that when you die, that was the end of your existence. Jesus is saying, no, that's not the end of their existence. They're still going to be resurrected. And so are they walking around heaven now? No. But will they be in the resurrection? Yes. Abraham died over 3,000 years ago, but does it seem like 3,000 years for him? No. The next thought Abraham has is, as soon as he dies, resurrection. There's no consciousness of time for him. But we live in, you know, we live in a world where we have the dimension of time, and we know that Christ has not come, the resurrection hasn't happened yet. That's why on a lot of Christian graves it says, rest in peace. They're resting. Hey, thank you very much. By the way, Thomas, if you or anyone else wants to have our study on that, just call the resource line, 800-835-6747, ask for the study, Are the Dead Really Dead? Are the Dead Really Dead? And you'll be blessed. We do have another line open if you have a Bible question. We're going to take one more question before the break, and that's 800-463-7297 with your Bible questions. And with that, we're going to talk to David, who's listening on line 6, but he didn't know that, calling from Michigan. David, you're on the air with Bible Answers Live.
21: God bless, Pastor Doug. Pleasure to be speaking with you.
16: Likewise.
21: There's a scripture in 1 Chronicles 21, says, and Satan stood up against Israel and provoked David to number Israel. While I was thinking about this question, I remember there's also a similar scripture in 2 Samuel 24, but in this it says the Lord moved David to number Israel. So my question is what is the significance of having Israel to be numbered for Satan to do this? And is it correct for me to think that this has happened more than a few times in history, that there's been this rising up to number Israel for some specific purpose?
16: Yeah, the way I understand this, and it makes sense to me, is that here you've got David. He's at the zenith of the kingdom. He had started out as a lonely shepherd boy who went out by himself against the giant. And then David, starts out with 400 mighty men, and the later 600 mighty men, he takes on the whole Philistine army. And David knew about Jonathan, who just with Jonathan and his armor bearer, they killed 20 Philistines. David had been reminded over and over through his life that it is not the multitude of soldiers that defeats the enemy, it's faith. Now David, instead of trusting in God, he wants to see how big his military force is. And this was a lack of faith. And so, God basically removed his protection so that the devil could have a chance to tempt David in the area of pride, and David would realize that he was losing faith in God. So it kind of revealed his own heart to him. And then Israel was punished for this, because Israel was trusting in how big they had become, how powerful, how successful, how victorious. And God withdrew his protection, and they were judged. They were humbled for that. So that was, as a matter of fact, if you read on in the story, you'll read where David's general, Job, when David said, go number Israel, Job said, why do you want to do that? We've always trusted God. Why do you want to know the number, And the command, the Bible says, was abhorrent to Job, the general. He didn't want to do it because he knew that was not God's will. So I think that's what's at the heart of it. Hey, thank you very much for your question, David. We're going to take a break in just a moment here. Don't go away, friends. We got more Bible questions. You can call in with your Bible question. We still got 30 minutes to go. Be right back.
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16: Welcome back, listening friends. If you've tuned in along the way, this is Bible Answers Live, where we do our best to answer any Bible questions you might have or questions about living the Christian life. 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If you have a Bible question, lines are open, 800-GOD-SAYS, 800-463-7297. And Pastor Ross is off tonight, but we're going to get right back to the phones. And I'm going to be talking to Wilford. Is that right? Calling from New York.
4: Yes, Pastor Doug. Hi, how are you?
16: Hi, thank you for your call and your question tonight.
4: My question is, Pastor Doug, the Bible says absent from the body is present with the Lord. When Lazarus died, why did Jesus have to go to the grave to raise him if absent from the body is present with the Lord?
16: Well, when Paul says that absent from the body is present with the Lord, he just means that, you know, when you die, your next conscious thought is the resurrection. It hasn't happened yet, but you have no consciousness in death. Have you ever had a good night's sleep where you went to bed and you may have slept 6 or 8 hours, but it felt like just a few minutes? For those who die in the Lord, their next thought is the resurrection. It's instant for them. You know, even if you have a troubled night's sleep, it seems a little longer, but when you die, that sleep is no dreams. It's a dreamless sleep. And so Lazarus was not in heaven yet. Think about it for a second. If Lazarus was in heaven and Jesus brought him back from heaven, would Lazarus be happy to go from a glorified body back to a physical body? I wouldn't be thanking Jesus for that. So Lazarus was in the grave. There are about 12 resurrections in the Bible, Wilfred. In all 12 of those resurrections, none of the people resurrected ever said, I was in heaven and you brought me back, or I was in hell and you saved me from hell. None of them ever comments on knowing anything, because you read in Ecclesiastes chapter 9, the living know they'll die, but the dead know not anything. And so Hezekiah said, the dead do not praise the Lord. No, nobody that's dead is thinking anything. It's the resurrection. When that happens, then we are with the Lord. That's when the Lord descends from heaven. Then the resurrection happens. And you can read about that also in 1 Corinthians chapter 15. It says that the resurrection happens with the coming of the Lord. So I've got that free book I mentioned a moment ago. I'll be happy to send you a copy on Are the Dead Really Dead? And it talks about things like your question about Lazarus.
4: Thank you.
16: Would you like that free study guide? Yeah, just you can either go to the Amazing Facts website, or if you call this number, we'll send you one for free. 800-835-6747. Ask for the study guide, Are the Dead Really Dead? It has all the scriptures on that subject. And thank you. Thank you very much, Wilfred, for your call. All right, we're going to be talking on line number 8, talking to, who's on? The number disappeared. Line 8. Is it Mo?
5: Yes.
16: Hi, there you go.
5: Pastor,
16: your question.
5: I understand that Muslims believe that only the Quran in Arabic is God's word. I believe the Bible is God's word. But our translations, the Hebrew Bible and the King James English, or the New Testament and King James English, which I believe is divinely inspired, but our translations, God's word.
16: Well, that's a good question. The word of God's inspired. You would want to stay as close to the original message in a translation. There are some translations that have butchered the Bible. Theoretically, I could translate a Bible, you could translate a Bible, and we could print it. And you could call yours the Mo Bible, and I could call mine the Bachelor Bible. And I could do a very poor job, so that it's a corruption of the Word of God. Just like, you know, you can go to a church where the preacher is filled with the Spirit, and you can go to a church where the preacher is not converted, and he is just totally destroying the Word of God and teaching false doctrines. There may be some truth mixed in, but he's twisting things. So there are some very bad Bible translations that twist things, but most of them have so much of the truth still intact that a person can be converted and saved through it. You know what I'm saying?
5: Yes, I understand. And I also know that a poor translation has caused suffering. In the Hebrew Bible, it says, I don't know it about, you should not suffer a witch to live. But the word, the Hebrew word, is not witch. It's somebody like an astrologer or somebody
16: a medium,
5: like
16: yeah.
5: That. And they've, I mean, the Salem witch trials, these poor girls were terrible.
16: Oh, I know, that was awful.
5: It's really a poor translation.
16: And there are many times when the Bible's been poorly interpreted or translated, and people have suffered. They've suffered from, there's some false doctrines out there because of a bad translation. And I can think of several cases of that where just this one little word that somebody got wrong, and it twists the meaning. An example would be when Jesus is talking to the thief on the cross. Jesus said to the thief, "Verily I say to you today, you will be with me in paradise." But the translators put the comma before the word today, and it reads, "Verily I say to you, comma, today you'll be with me in paradise." Well, that causes problems for people. The thief was not in paradise with Jesus that day, because Jesus was not in paradise that day. When Mary went to worship him Sunday morning, he said, "Do not cling to me. I've not yet ascended to my Father." Mm-hmm. So one little comma can mess people up. See what I'm saying?
5: Yeah, I know exactly what you're saying. And the only one I love and trust of the King James, I think the translators were divinely inspired. I really do.
16: Well, there's no question the King James Bible is a masterpiece of literature, that it's had more influence on the English language and the history of the world than probably any other document. And it's my favorite translation. But there are some other good translations that came from what they call the Textus Receptus, or the received text. And, you know, like the New King James or the New American Standard, that are very close to the original. Hey, thank you very much. I appreciate your call, Mo. And by the way, you would enjoy the free offer tonight, that a book I've written on the Bible called The Ultimate Resource. All right. And with that, let me see who has been waiting patiently. We're going to talk next to Jim, who's calling from, I don't know where you're calling from. Jim, you're on the line with Bible Answers Live.
6: Hi, Pastor Doug. How are you?
16: Good. How are you? Looks like
6: good. I'm from Mendocino. Smith River, California.
16: That's a Mendocino.
6: Up in the Redwood Coast.
16: Yeah, I know the 707 area code.
6: Exactly correct. I'm reading from Exodus 28, 31 to 35, right in there. And it says, "You shall make the robe of the ephod all of blue." And then it goes down at 34, says, "A golden bell and a pomegranate, a golden bell and a pomegranate, all around the hem of the robe." And this is for Aaron. I understand the golden bells so that people would know that he was still alive and walking around in the most holy place. What's the purpose or symbolism of the pomegranates?
16: Yeah, good question. The pomegranate was sort of like a very special fruit in the desert. It grows in desert regions. It's interesting that, right there in the very white pulp of this fruit is a blood red fruit. And it was sort of a symbol for the blood. And the priests were always dealing with that. But that blood, that you eat a pomegranate, it's a very healthy fruit. They say it's got all kinds of medicinal value, too. Pomegranate juice.
6: Exactly.
16: So they knew that back then, and it was a symbol of, similar to the grape, a symbol of the blood of Christ.
6: Okay.
16: That's the best answer I've heard from others when I've talked to some scholars, because I had the same question. Why a pomegranate? I mean, it could have been a banana. Why a pomegranate? Could have been a date. They didn't have bananas back then, because a banana is actually a hybrid. But, why the pomegranate? It was a desert fruit that managed in very dry climates to still retain moisture and life. And so it was sort of
6: sacred. Yeah. The idea of seeds, though, these seeds can be planted as possibly the word, but I've not found any scriptural proof of that. And so the bells is a sound. That sound could be the word being spread out. Pomegranate is the seeds, which are planted by the Holy Spirit. I just didn't know.
16: You're making me want to go look that up tonight and see if I can learn more about it, because...

0: Well, of course, you know, you can't hurt God, so it wasn't a threat in that sense. But God
1: No, I
0: said,
1: didn't mean it that way, but.
0: right, I knew. God said, it was a rebellion against God. For one thing, God told Adam and Eve, and he told Noah, go, be fruitful, multiply, disperse, and fill the earth. Well, instead of dispersing, they were congregating in one spot, and they were building, basically, the tower was something of an idol. They were making a man-made religion. They weren't sure God was not going to flood the world again. They thought, we can run to the tower and save ourselves. And the Lord was saying, look, that's not, I made the world as a garden. I want you to go and to fill the earth. I didn't want you to congregate and create this new religion. You notice they don't build the tower to make a name for God. It says they built the tower, by the way, this is Genesis 11, to make a name for themselves. And we think Nimrod, who was a mighty hunter against the Lord, is the way the original reads. Nimrod was at the heart of that. And so they were building up a whole religion kind of in opposition to God. Babylon later became known as the opposite of Jerusalem. Babylon is the name that is used in Revelation for this false religion. She's called the mother of harlots. So this first kingdom of Babel, and that's where we get the word babbling, when they couldn't understand each other. We say that they were babbling. So it represented the confusion of tongues. God withdrew his spirit. When you get to Acts chapter 2, and God pours out his spirit, now instead of their tongues being confused, God gives them the gift of tongues so others can understand. And so it's like he's reversing the curse of Babylon. Anyway, I hope that helps a little bit. And Tom, I do have a book. I've got an article, actually, that talks about Babylon. You can even download my video. Just type in Doug Batchelor Babylon on YouTube, and you'll find it there as well. And I hope that helps a little. Thank you for your patience and your good question. Okay, we're talking next to, is it Moses? Or that's a question about Moses. Is this Henry?
2: Yes, hello.
0: Hi, and your question?
2: Blessed New Year to you.
0: Hey, likewise. Thank you very much.
2: Was Moses before Cleopatra or after?
0: Before. Yeah, Moses lived about 1480 B.C. Cleopatra lived during the time of Julius Caesar, which is more like 60 B.C. So they were separated by over 1,000 years.
2: So Moses came first?
0: Oh, absolutely, yes. Yeah, Moses lived during the time of Ramses, which was many, many years, hundreds of years before Cleopatra came around.
2: Well, I thought she was before.
0: No, Cleopatra lived during the time of Julius Caesar. She married Octavian, and Julius Caesar both. And that was around 60 B.C., if my memory serves me right. But I'm quite sure it's in that ballpark. Moses was over 1400 B.C., so, you know, I've got a Bible timeline. You can go online if you can get online and just type in Bible history.
2: I don't have a computer. You said that she married Octavian?
0: She married Julius Caesar and Augustus Caesar. Augustus changed his name to Augustus, I believe, from Octavian. Or Mark Anthony, rather. Sorry. I got mixed up. No, now I'm getting mixed up. She married Julius Caesar and Mark Anthony. Or she had affairs with them both. I don't know if she married him.
2: I know she went with Mark Anthony, but Octavian, he wanted to bring her into Rome and walk him back of a chariot or something, and she killed herself.
0: Yeah, Octavian ended up becoming Augustus Caesar. It's just a change of name, but it was Mark Anthony and Julius Caesar. Anyway, long time before Moses.
2: Didn't want anything to do with him with Octavian.
0: No, paid the price too. He reigned for 40 years. She would have been better off with him than with Julius Caesar. Hey, thank you, Henry, for your good question. I appreciate that. And with that, we're going to go talk to Glenn, who's waiting patiently, calling Bible Answers Live. Glenn, you're on the air.
3: Good evening, Pastor Doug. Happy New Year to you.
0: Happy New Year.
3: A couple of times tonight you've mentioned that the dead remain asleep until the saints remain asleep until the resurrection. Well, that being said, how do you explain Matthew 17, I believe it is, 17:3, where both Moses and Elijah meet with Jesus, Peter, and John on the Mount of Transfiguration?
0: Yeah, there are some who have been resurrected. For instance, the Bible tells us that Enoch walked with God and God took him. Enoch's in heaven. The Bible tells us

0: that Elijah went to heaven in a fiery chariot, and you'll read in the book of Jude, verse 9, there's only one chapter in Jude, Jude verse 9, it tells us about the resurrection of Moses, that God sent Michael, who raised Moses, and the devil tried to stop him, saying, you know, he's mine, and Michael said, the Lord rebuke thee. And so there's no question that there are some in heaven. Moses is there, Elijah's there, not only Moses, Elijah, and Enoch, but at the resurrection of Jesus, it says there was a great earthquake, and this is Matthew 28, I'm pretty sure. There was a great earthquake, and the graves of many of those who slept around Jerusalem, notice it says the dead are sleeping there, doesn't say all, it says many, came out of their graves, and they ascended to heaven when Christ ascended. So he took some of them. He didn't take them all, because you read in Acts chapter 2, Peter says, David is dead and buried, and his tomb is with us to this day. And then in Acts chapter 2, you read on, it tells us, David is not ascended to heaven. So Peter cannot be any more clear in his sermon when he says, David is dead, buried, not in heaven. So not everybody, obviously, is in heaven. There's a resurrection coming. Moses is there, Elijah's
1: so
0: there.
1: We're to believe that there's, at this point in time in history, through all the thousands and of years, there's only a handful of people in heaven right now.
0: Until the resurrection, what's the purpose of the resurrection if people are already there?
1: Well,
0: and then the other question would be,
1: Jesus did say that he be returning to heaven to make a place for us. So,
0: and he says, and if I go, I will come again.
1: Background is coming in handy for him.
0: Yeah. Well, when Jesus said, yeah. I will go and prepare a place for you, John chapter 14, and if I go, I will come again and receive you to myself. So when is he coming? You read in 1 Thessalonians 4, the Lord himself will descend from heaven with a shout, the voice of the archangel, the trump of God, then the dead in Christ will rise. So when the Lord comes, also in 1 Corinthians 15, the dead in Christ rise, the universal resurrection and the judgment is still in the future. If everybody goes right to heaven or hell when they die, what good is a judgment? What good is a resurrection? The reason people get confused is because it is true that for the person who dies, their next conscious thought is the resurrection of life or death and their reward, because they have no consciousness in death. But it hasn't happened yet because we're living in time right now. You would really...
1: So I was thinking about Brother R.C. Sproul, who recently passed away, and the folks at Ligonier have repeatedly mentioned now that
0: now he's with the Lord,
1: he's with the Lord, and enjoying the fruits of his labor while he was with us here on earth.
0: Well, now that's so and you could say metaphorically that's true for R.C. Sproul, who I've met. He died in a saved condition. His next conscious thought is, and it'll seem like a moment for him, resurrection and the presence of the Lord. But we're living in a world of time yet where that hasn't happened. So you kind of have to put yourself in their shoes and say, yeah, their next conscious thought is the presence of the Lord. But he's not up in heaven looking down. You find nowhere in the Bible where people in heaven are communicating with people on earth other than the Jesus and Elijah. Hey, you would really enjoy...
1: I never thought that people in heaven would be looking down. They certainly have a lot better things to do than to be concerned with what's going on here on earth.
0: Yeah. Well, you would enjoy, and I hope you'll ask for the free book that we're offering called Are the Dead Really Dead? Matter of fact, there's a website out there called deathtruth.com. It's got a lot of good scripture on this subject. People are so confused. You walk through a cemetery and one grave says, our mother's resting in Jesus. The next grave says, our mother's singing with the angels. And people go, which is it? You know? So people need to understand this, because some folks, you know, the Bible says, don't talk to a person who is a medium to communicate with the dead. We've got to know the living know they'll die, but the dead know nothing. Jesus said, our friend Lazarus is asleep, and I go wake him. So the dead are sleeping until the resurrection. And please request the free book, Are the Dead Really Dead? Glenn or anyone, if you got questions about that. Hey, thank you very much. We're going to take a couple more calls while time lingers. Now, I hope I can say this name right. Elvitz? Am I saying that right?
2: Evelitz.
0: Yes.
2: It's Evelitz.
0: Evelitz, okay. And your question tonight?
2: Hi, good evening. I am calling to ask about recurring dreams in the Bible.
0: Okay. You want to know if a dream keeps coming back, what does it mean?
2: Right.
0: That's interesting you would say that. I almost never have dreams I remember, and I had one today, and I wondered if it had a meaning. But I'm not going to tell everyone about that. It's just sort of between me and the Lord. But, you know, most of our dreams are just the brain defragmenting. And there is a scripture on that in Ecclesiastes. It says, a dream comes through the multitude of business. In other words, Solomon is saying, if you spend all day, you know, counting chickens, you might dream about chickens. Whatever you're doing a lot of during the day, you may dream about because you're filling your mind with it. And it's not unusual. Or if you're worrying about something all day, you may dream about it at night. But there are divine dreams, and there are, the devil can give us a nightmare and scare us. So you can have good dreams and bad dreams, but most dreams are not supernatural in nature.
2: Okay. And what if the recurring dream has to do with real events that are happening in your life?
0: Well, God could try, and, you know, God speaks to us through dreams. He spoke to Joseph, the son of Jacob. God spoke to Joseph, the father of Jesus, through dreams. God spoke to Daniel through dreams. So God can communicate. Doesn't mean they're all, you know, divine utterance. It might be a little message from God to us. I don't know. I don't have that gift of interpretation of dreams like Daniel and Joseph did. So God could be trying to tell you something, and it could just be your mind worrying you because you're thinking about something. I don't know. So the scriptures, like I said, the scriptures tell us God does speak through dreams. In the book of Job, the devil frightened Job with a dream, vision. And Solomon said dreams typically come through the multitude of business, just the stuff that we think about during the day. No supernatural meaning to it necessarily. I hope that helps a little bit. Hey, thank you for your question. We're going to try and squeeze in one more while time remains, and we're going to talk with Diana, who's calling from South Carolina, listening on line 6. Diana, are you there? Or Diane?
3: Yes, I am.
0: Hi. We got just about 3 minutes. Your question.
3: Okay. I was a dual parent. I raised my two children because we were exiled from where we used to live. So we didn't have parents, my parents or anybody. But it was me and the two children.
0: Right.
3: My son is now a officer in the Marine Corps. He's married several years, and he's got 4 children now. So the oldest is 8. He has 3 daughters.
0: We're going to run out of time. You probably got to jump to the question, or we may not have time for an answer.
3: The question is, he dresses the girls the way he wants them to be dressed, but he wants me to dress that same way, even though that's not in my character. You know, I dress conservatively, but I don't dress that way. So in his way of judging me, he says I should not be, as a grandmother, I should not be a part of the children's life, because he does not see that if I don't dress the way he says I should, I'm not supporting him and his wife in their parenting style.
0: All right, so the question is, does your son-in-law have a right to ask you to dress a certain way?
3: This is my son.
0: It's your son, okay. You know, of course, biblically, the Bible says kids should honor their parents. Then there's a Bible principle that says don't do anything that will make someone else stumble. And Paul said, you know, I become all things to all people that I might win some to Christ. So, you know, if it means living peacefully with someone when you're with them or you're visiting the children, I would say, you know, try to accommodate them as much as you can if it's not going to hurt, and it protects the relationship, even if they're maybe asking you something that's extreme. If you want, you can put your foot down. It might become, you know, a point of contest, and boy, you'd hate to be cut off from the children or grandchildren. So I'll pray God gives you wisdom. That is a difficult challenge. Hey, friends, thank you so much for your Bible questions. It seems like this hour just zooms on by. We do have some important announcements coming. I want to remind you that a lot of what Amazing Facts has to offer is available through the week at the website. Go check out amazingfacts.org. There's videos. There are books there. There's all kinds of streaming audio. God bless you and have a blessed new year.
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0: throughout recorded history. 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
3: Out of the depths have I cried unto thee, O Lord. Lord, hear my voice. Let thine ears be attentive to the voice of my supplications. If thou, Lord, shouldest mark iniquities, O Lord, who shall stand? But there is forgiveness with thee, that thou mayest be feared. I wait for the Lord. My soul doth wait, and in his word do I hope. My soul waiteth for the Lord more than they that watch for the morning. I say, more than they that watch for the morning. Let Israel hope in the Lord, for with the Lord there is mercy, and with him is plenteous redemption. And he shall redeem Israel from all his iniquities.
4: Blessed are the poor in spirit, for theirs is the kingdom of heaven. Blessed are they that mourn, for they shall be comforted. Blessed are the meek, for they shall inherit the earth. Blessed are they which do hunger and thirst after righteousness, for they shall be filled. Blessed are the merciful, for they shall obtain mercy. Blessed are the pure in heart, for they shall see God. Blessed are the peacemakers, for they shall be called the children of God. Blessed are they which are persecuted for righteousness' sake, for theirs is the kingdom of heaven. Blessed are ye when men shall revile you and persecute you, and shall say all manner of evil against you falsely for my sake. Rejoice and be exceeding glad, for great is your reward in heaven. Blessed are the pure in heart, for they shall see God.
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6: Now a look at your morning weather on Northlake County Christian Radio. Mostly cloudy with thunderstorms today, with a high near 91 and lows around 74. Partly sunny with thunderstorms tomorrow, with a high of 92 and lows around 74. For your Tuesday, partly sunny with thunderstorms with a high near 94 and lows around 76. And for Wednesday, mostly sunny with a high near 95 and lows around 76. That's your morning weather on Northlake County Christian Radio.
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10: Most likely you've heard the story of the sixth grade boy who came home from school after his first week studying in his science class the theory of evolution. At the dinner table, he engaged his dad in a little bit of a debate. His dad, of course, had come from the time and place when folks were taught that they'd come from the creative hand of God, from God speaking the world into existence. Their debate grew into a little bit of a heated discussion, and then almost anger. And finally, in exasperation, the father turned to his son, and he said to him, "Son, your father may have been a monkey, but mine surely wasn't." Now, we laugh at stories like that, true stories. But the situation tonight is one that is not so funny. We're now in the fifth and sixth generation of folks that have been taught that we've come as a result of the accident in the primeval pool. The way back there in the pre-recorded annals of history, there was a happy combination of chemicals in a crevasse alongside the ocean. And that one day, quite accidentally, lightning struck those chemicals. And from that accident, one-celled original life was spontaneously brought into being. And then one day, some thousands of years later, a great wave washed into that tidal pool and carried that little one-celled bit of life. And then it crawled upon the sands and began to move its way through the trees and then developed legs and arms with which to climb. And here we are then, the man, the highest animal on the evolutionistic tree, and we're on our way up. And who knows what the future holds? As the result of this teaching, I believe, we're reaping now the seeds of horror. We've sown to the whirlwind, and we're reaping the seeds of horror, the harvest of horror. We have crime and violence and immorality, sexually transmitted diseases, and a drug outbreak that's endemic around the world. You teach folks long enough that they're only just an animal, and they're certainly not going to disappoint you. Ere long, they're going to begin to live like animals. Therefore then, if marijuana is your thing, then puff the magic dragon. Or if it's promiscuous sex, live it up. If it's heroin, shoot it up. You're only just an animal. This is all that you have, just this time, here and now. So live it up. Have a good time. You're only an animal. I'd like for you, if you will, please, to turn with me in your Bibles to Revelation chapter 14. We're going to be sharing several scriptures tonight as we discuss together this dilemma, really. This controversy between science and the Bible, between creation and evolution, naturalism, if you please, as opposed to supernaturalism. I'm going to open my Bible now to the 14th chapter of Revelation and read verses 6 and 7. Most likely the majority of you have memorized these verses a long while ago, but I think they speak to us in a very special way tonight. Revelation, the 14th chapter, beginning with the 6th verse. Here God, speaking to the terminal generation, those who live in the very last days, says this: "I saw another mighty angel flying in the middle of heaven. He had the everlasting gospel to preach to those that dwell upon the earth, and to every nation, kindred, and tongue, and people. And he said with a loud voice, 'Fear God, reverence him. The hour of his judgment has come, and worship him who made the heavens and the earth and the sea and the fountains of water.'" Here then we have God's last appeal to those who live in the last days. That appeal is to come back to the worshiping of the Creator God, to recognize we've not come from the primeval pool, that we are not animals, but that rather we were made in the physical and moral image of the Almighty, and that one day we're going to have to stand before his throne and give an answer for the way in which we've lived. From here, I'd like for you to turn with me to Romans chapter 1, and we're going to read some verses that took on a new meaning, for my mind at least. Here we find in Bible prophecy God speaking through the Apostle Paul and predicting the evolutionistic theory and this whole naturalistic idea that would come. Romans chapter 1, verses 21 through 31. 10 verses from the first chapter of the book of Romans. Romans chapter 1, beginning with the 21st verse. Because that when they knew God, they refused to glorify Him as God. They were not longer thankful to Him. But they became vain in their imaginations, and in their foolish hearts they became darkened. They professed themselves to be wise, and in their wisdom became fools. They changed the glory of the incorruptible God to the image that was made by corruptible hands by man. And they began to worship birds, four-footed beasts, and creeping things. Wherefore God gave them up to their uncleanness, to their lusts, their own hearts. They began to dishonor their own bodies between themselves. They changed the truths of God into a lie. They worshiped and served the creature rather than the Creator. There it is. They debased themselves because of their wisdom, which really was only just human foolishness, to the point that finally they began to worship the creature, and look to the creature as their origin instead of to the Creator Himself. A couple of other scriptures that we might allude to, you may want to just put them down in your notes. In Genesis chapter 1 and the first verse, it says, "In the beginning God created the heavens and the earth." Stated very simply, very plainly, no effect to be sensational. A simple statement of fact that God is the originator of all life. He's the creator of this world and of our universe as well. You come to Genesis, the second chapter and the first verse, and it says, at the end of God's creation, "Thus were the heavens and the earth finished." And then in Exodus chapter 20, beginning with the eighth verse and down through the 11th, it says, "Remember the Sabbath day to keep it holy, 6 days to labor, but the seventh day is the Sabbath of the Lord thy God." Why? For in 6 days, God created the heavens and the earth, the sea, the fountains of water, and all that in them is. And on the seventh day, God rested and sanctified the Sabbath. He set it apart for holy, special use and for special communion between Himself and His children. In Psalm chapter 33, in the 9th verse, we find David praising God in this way. He said, "He spake, did God, and it was done." I like that, don't you? No uncertainty there. "He commanded and it stood fast. He spake and it was done." You come to the New Testament, and now we have additional information about creation. We discover here very clearly that our Lord Jesus is not only our Creator, or rather not only our Redeemer, but also our Creator. John chapter 1 and the first verse. "In the beginning was the Word. The Word was with God, and the Word was God. All things were made by Him. Without Him was not anything made that was made." You drop down to the 10th through 14th verses, and it talks about the incarnation. He became flesh and dwelt among us, did our Creator Jesus. You turn then to Colossians chapter 1, the 16th verse, and it says, "By Him, Jesus, were all things created." Now, I'd like to turn to 2 Peter and read again a passage that has taken on a brand new meaning to my mind when I think about this controversy between the Bible and so-called science. 2 Peter chapter 3, beginning with verse 3. 2 Peter, 3rd chapter, verses 3 through 7. Again, in predictive prophecy, knowing this first, that there shall come in the last days scoffers walking after their own lusts. And they'll say, "Where is the promise of His coming? For since the fathers fell asleep, all things continue as they were from the very beginning of creation." They were willingly ignorant, it says, of the word of God, that the heavens were of old, and that the earth was standing up out of the water, and also in the water, whereby the world that then was overflowed with water and perished. But the heavens and the earth which are now, by that same word, are kept in store, reserved unto fire against the day of judgment and the perdition of evil men, ungodly men. So here we have again this very clear idea that the world was created by God, and then it fell to sin and was destroyed by a flood of waters. Here we have a very clear teaching of what the Bible would call supernaturalism or catastrophism. On the one hand, naturalism, the evolutionistic theory. On the other hand, supernaturalism, creation, along with the catastrophe of the great flood, about which we're going to say more in just a little bit. Dr. John Garrity is a historian in the truest sense, and I love history. And so I was thrilled when a while back I was reading his book, and he says this. By the way, he's commenting on the medical challenges that he faced, or that the United States, or the world rather, faced during the colonization of the United States in the 1800s. He was lecturing at Columbia University, and he said this of the negative influence of Darwin's theory of evolution. Darwin's theory had this negative effect. The mortality rate in the poor districts was so high among the infants that we were desperate to do something about it. But the evolutionists, on the other hand, began to argue that any attempt to reduce infant mortality might lead to the survival of too many weaklings, thus then to a racial degeneration. And that's from John Garrity's book, The New Commonwealth, page 213. Now we can draw lots of inferences from there, and we come on down to the slavery issue in the United States, and if we could make a chart and a graph, we could see a direct correlation between the intensity of slavery and Darwin's theory of evolution. That those certain folks are not fit to live if their skin is this color or their eyes this shade. They're inferior. It brings us up to time then with Adolf Hitler and his Lebensraum, making elbow room for a master race. Again, survival of the fittest. It was H.H. Bancroft in his book entitled Works, volume 3, page 17, who said, "There never was a myth without a meaning." Now let me back up from here to say that he's talking now about the flood myths. We read the inference, the clear statements from the Bible that this world was destroyed by a flood of waters. Now, we're going to take a look carefully at history. Speaking of those many, many myths, as they're generally called, about a great flood in different cultures, this man says this: there never was a myth, you know, a flood myth, that was without a meaning. There was not one of these stories, no matter how silly, which was not eventually grounded in fact. Now, these are among the nations then who taught that there was a great flood of water that covered the whole earth. The Assyrians taught it. The Babylonians taught it. The Sumerians. The Greeks celebrated each year a day that was dedicated to mourning for the dead victims of a great flood. I remind you now, this is long, long before the Christian era. Hundreds and hundreds of years before the time of Jesus, the ancient Britons, Mr. Davies, who's written his book, The Mythology of Druids, back in 1819, said that the Druids in Britain believed that there were waters that covered the whole earth. And now I might just say to you that these ideas, these myths were gathered without collusion, without collaboration, without correspondence. In other words, the Assyrians did not know that the Britons were writing these kinds of stories, putting down this kind of evidence. We move on. In Asia Minor, the Turkish towns of Apakama and Iconium each say that a great boat rested in their area. In Apakama in 300 before Christ, a coin was minted that showed a man inside a boat receiving a leaf from out of the beak of a bird. And the man in the boat was named Noe, N-O-E. Further, Elder the Elder and his son Elder the Younger, the Norsemen, told the story of a great flood that covered the earth among the Asiatics. In Holberg's Mythology of the Ages, he says, the Samoyeds of the Arctic shores talked about seven people who were saved in a great boat. And then we come on down to the Native Americans, the Eskimos, the Potawatomis, the Louisiana Choctaws, the Cheyenne, the Navajo, and the Pueblo, to name only just a few. You go south, and down in Mexico, you find the Pyramid of Xochala being built to escape a great flood of water. But their history says that all the folks who got in that pyramid were eventually struck down and drowned. The Quiches of Central America thought a flood that covered the whole earth. Then you move out into the Pacific Islands, and you have the Fijians and the Hawaiians talking about the flood that resulted in the great rainbow as a promise that the earth would never be covered again. You go out into the Far East, the Chinese talked about the flood, and in their Buddhist temples, they decorated the walls with flood stories. Now, I want to talk about what's happening inside the church. When atheists and agnostics began to talk about evolutionistic theory and laughing at creationism, we thought, well, it doesn't really affect the church. Inside the church today, many of the prominent denominations have rejected the literal six-day creation idea. And I want to read something to you that's come out of the most recent newspapers and news magazines. This is datelined October of 99. Associated Press from Vatican City over in Rome. The Roman Catholic Church took a major step recently toward accepting the theory of evolution. Back in 1950, with the papal encyclical stating that Darwin's theories and Christianity were not necessarily in conflict. But now the church has taken a large step nearer to Darwin's direction in the October statement by saying, fresh knowledge leads us to the recognition that the theory of evolution is more than just a hypothesis. The largest Christian denomination in the world, a poll was done recently by a Christian group entitled the Research and Education Foundation. They sent letters to the theology schools of the Roman Catholic Church. And I'm going to read you the result of the survey. We sent out a survey to many Roman seminaries, universities, and colleges to see what they thought about creation and what they were teaching about creation versus evolution. This we found. Not one of them taught a literal six-day creation as described in the book of Genesis. Not one. Not one taught a literal creation of Adam from the dust or Eve from Adam's rib, as taught in Genesis. All without exception taught some form of evolution in which the universe evolved over billions and billions of years. All without exception taught that man had evolved from the monkeys and primates. Some taught that God somehow had guided evolution. Many mocked the fundamentalists for believing in a literal creation. And while the church is turning in this direction, science in many areas is moving in the opposite direction. Here's a newspaper article for you from Wichita, Kansas recently. Evidence points to the existence of God, the astronomers say. And I'm going to read just the first sentence. The evidence of God is much more than scientific believable. It's much more scientifically believable now than it used to be. A self-described agnostic who now runs the United States Institute for Space Studies said this just this past Tuesday. And then he goes on. Jastrocanists, often out of their own arrogance, tend to ignore God as an explanation for the beginning of the universe. In Time magazine just a few months ago, the whole lead article was about the initial creation of life on planet Earth. The Big Bang theory is being looked at now with different eyes among many, many scientists. There's a scientist whom I regard highly, who was challenged at the time of his dissertation because he did not believe in the evolutionistic theory. They were going to refuse to grant him a doctoral degree because he believed in the creation model. He was called in before the senior professors and asked to give an accounting for his view of science. And the man said this, I had a number of questions regarding the theory of evolution and the origins, particularly of turtles. According to the evolutionistic model, the complex changes necessary for changing an ordinary reptilian ancestor into a turtle would have required many, many intermediates. Complex changes are involved, and yet not a shred of evidence suggested that there were any intermediates who ever existed or were ever found in the fossil record. Evolutionary theory would explain their absence on the basis of a lack of preservation. And yet there are thousands and thousands of fossils of the reptiles and the turtles together. Many of these have obviously been preserved. Where are the intermediaries? I think they never existed. And so the view of one scientist There was a German professor who was teaching his students the Bible story of creation when a little boy in his class spoke up and said, "Sir, my dad says that we've come from monkeys." The professor said, "Shh, son, be quiet." He said, "There's some such family secrets that really shouldn't be told." In the beginning, God created the heavens and the earth. This is the way he introduces himself to us. He states it boldly with no apology, a simple statement of fact. And the entire call of the rest of the Bible is to the worshiping of God because there's no other but him. He introduces himself to us as our maker, our creator. Everything, he says, I have made.

including you. Bible is the same from cover to cover. Come then to worship the God who made us. Our subject tonight is an important one. I must now share some personal insights. I'll begin with a true confession. I am not a scientist. So you knew that. On the other hand, I do have an appetite for science. And before I felt the call of God to enter the gospel ministry, I thought that I would go into some portion of medicine. I say that to you for this reason. I have no quarrel whatsoever with science. I have no narrow-minded opposition to knowledge or to human progress. On the other hand, I do have a vigorous opposition to many of the conclusions that masquerade around in the name of science, speculations, educated guessworks. With science, I have no quarrel. With the speculation, I often find myself in opposition. Now you might ask, well, what's the difference? How do we know the difference between science and speculation, educated guesswork? The word science, ladies and gentlemen, comes from the Latin word scio, and it's spelled S-K-I-O. The Latin word scio has this basic idea, this basic meaning, that about which we know, that about which there is no question, science, that which we can prove time and time and time again. If I were to take a book and drop it from this lectern at this given height and then measure the milliseconds that it takes it to hit the floor, and then I do it again, and again and again from the same height, I get the same result over and over and over again. And finally I can say, well, this much we know. It takes this long for the book to go from here to there. That's science. That we can prove and reprove again and again. But when we read scientific journals and we come to phrases like this, we think, it is assumed, we believe, it's speculated. Now we've left science and we've moved over into the realm of theory. And theory is not necessarily science at all. But here is the danger that I see more and more as we move into these fast-paced end times. We live in an age of wide-eyed miracles. We regularly now send spaceships into outer space. We can make soft landings upon the moon with manned or unmanned ships. We can send back color pictures that we watch in our living rooms. We have computers that are now small enough to fit in the palm of a man's hand. By the way, a friend of mine was given one by a church family not so very long ago, and he demonstrated it for me just a few days ago. And he said, you know, from long distance, I can plug this little palm computer into my computer at home and take information from there and put it into here or vice versa. And he went on to try to describe to me how many functions the thing was capable of. And after about a minute and a half, he lost me, and I began to daydream. But this is the world that we live in. Science, it just is overwhelming. And because we've come to such an advanced point in the area of science, there comes the danger then that if some theory comes tagged with the name of science, we are compelled to believe it. That we swallow the whole thing hook, line, and sinker. If it comes with the noble name of science, it surely must be truth. May I give you an example? When we're, for instance, told that this world of ours is millions or billions of years old, how do you know? Or that the rocks that were brought back from the moon are 3 or 4 billion years of age, as I once read. How do you know? Is that science, or is it still over in the area of speculation? But so many times, if one questions these guesses or theories, he's immediately tagged as some kind of an uneducated fool, you know? He's just kind of an ignorant sort of a guy, a country bumpkin, or maybe an Idahoan. Yeah. George Bernard Shaw, shortly before his death, said, "Man is worshiping science today with the same blindness that man once worshiped before the stone image." If it's tagged with the name of science, we're supposed to believe it. So my appeal tonight is really only an open-minded approach to this debatable question, to both the Bible and that which is called science. There's no amount of evidence that I could give you, folks, from this Bible to force you to believe that God is the Creator, that Jesus spoke and it was done. The evidence is not compelling. On the other hand, there is no amount of evidence that can be given you in any classroom anywhere in the world that would force you to believe the evolutionistic theory or Darwin's ideas of survival of the fittest. Whether I opt for the creation model and the Bible teaching of creationism and catastrophism, or I opt
for the science, so-called scientific model of Darwin's evolution, I must do so by faith. The creationist believes what he believes by faith. The evolutionist, on the other hand, believes what he or she believes by faith. I personally decided quite a while back that it took less faith to opt for the creation model than it did for the evolutionistic model. Now, the God of the Bible, and that certainly includes the Lord of the New Testament, either stands or falls as worthy of belief on the question as to whether or not he made this world and everything that's in it. Christianity and Bible-believing Christians stand or fall with this book, the Bible. But tonight we're going to see that a man can believe. He can be an intellectual and still believe in the Bible, still be a basic fundamental Christian. Now, in series such as these, sometimes it's asked, why do you spend the time to talk about the evolutionistic theory? Why don't you get on with the study of the mark of the beast or the call out of Babylon? I'll tell you why. There has been nothing, I believe, my dears, in the recorded annals of time, there's been nothing that's ever come across the face of mankind that's done so much to destroy the faith of the gospel, the truth of God's word, as the theory of evolution. It must not, it shall not, it will not go unchallenged. The men that I meet so oftentimes say to me, you know, Lyle, I wish I could be a Christian. I wish that I'd be comfortable going to church with my wife and the kids. But the Bible is so contrary to all that I was taught in the university. All of my scientific training, it is so different and so contrary. And by the way, folks, the higher a man goes in school, the more difficult he or she is to reach with the truths of God's Word. Let's examine for just a little bit some of the areas of conflict, shall we? The first has to do with the origin of life. And a bit ago we read from Genesis chapter 1, the first verse, in the beginning, God created the heavens and the earth. God says, everything that you see out there in the world has come from my creative hand. God reveals to us here that which we otherwise could not know. We were not there to see God create. God says, now look at all that I've made and study it and see my wisdom and my power and my love. On the other hand, evolution teaches, and this I studied at the university during the courses of the history of civilization, the story of the primeval pool and the happy combination of chemicals and the accidental lightning strike and one-celled original life and primordial life swimming out into the ocean and adapting to its environment. Now, I have a question. When was it demonstrated that life can be spontaneously brought into existence? When? Where? It's never happened. No, the doctrine of spontaneous generation of life really was discarded by most scientific minds with the invention of the microscope. Here we're asked to believe that which everything happened by chance, but it can't be repeated under the most desirable laboratory conditions. You know, is that speculation or is it really science? I have a problem with it. The scientist believes that which can be repeated and repeated and repeated. Now, if I have a belief in something that I have never seen, nor anyone that I know has ever seen, it happened, however, and I believe it. I've been told that it happened. I believe it. That belief is called faith. Faith. When I opt for the creation model and the great flood story, I believe that by faith. I was not there to see God speak the world into existence. I accept that by faith. On the other hand, I was not there, nor was any human being there, to see the lightning strike the pool and the little one-celled original life begin to adapt to its environment. Those who believe that believe it by faith. I'm going to read you a quotation. When I found it, it was very, very encouraging to me. Dr. Lewis Trenchard, in his book, The Dogma of Evolution, says, and by the way, he was a teacher in the Graduate School of Science at the University of Cincinnati and was lecturing at Princeton University when he made this statement, "The more one studies paleontology,
the more certain he becomes that evolution is based upon faith alone, exactly the same sort of faith that is necessary when one encounters the great mysteries of religion. I'm going to tell you a story. A preacher buddy of mine was in Hartford, Connecticut, doing Christian uplift work, out gathering funds for the unfortunates. They referred to it back then, I think, as in-gathering. He knocked on the door of a very lovely home in the university section and was invited in. The lady of the home made a contribution. The gentleman, who is a professor in the university, said, "Sir, I'd like to talk to you just a little bit. Would you come into my office?" And so with the man of the house, my pastor buddy went into a beautifully paneled office and sat down in a leather chair across the desk from the professor. The professor leaned back in his leather chair and said, "Preacher, I'd like for you to tell me what you believe." And my pastor friend said, "Well, I believe that God created the heavens and the earth, that the active agent of creation was our Lord Jesus, and that all of the life forms we see have come from the creative hand of God. Further," he said, "I believe that this world is not millions or billions of years old, but really only just a few thousand years of age." He said, "Perhaps our world looks older than it really is because it's had such a hard life. The lines have come a little prematurely." And then after having said that, he was silent for a moment. The professor leaned back in his chair and he said, "Is that really what you believe?" And the preacher said, "Yes, that's it." And the professor began to laugh, and he laughed and laughed. And then he looked at the preacher and said, "You know, that's the biggest fairy story I've ever heard." And then my preacher friend turned to the professor and he said, "Sir, I told you what I believe. Tell me what you believe about the origins and life and the world and all of that." And the preacher told the story of the primeval pool and the happy combination of chemicals and the lightning that struck and one cell original life and the adaptation to environment and the evolution and the monkey and all of the rest. And when he was finished, my preacher friend leaned back in his chair and asked, "Is that really what you believe?" And the professor said, "That's it. That's what I teach here at the university." And for effect's sake only, my preacher buddy leaned back in his chair and laughed and laughed. And he said, "You know, that's the biggest fairy story that I've ever heard." Now, the point again is this. These men believed what they believed by faith. The professor was not there to see the accident in the primeval pool, and the preacher wasn't there when God created the heavens and the earth. Thomas Huxley, an English biologist and an associate of Charles Darwin, said, and I quote, "I beg you once more to recall that I have no right to call my opinions anything except an act of philosophical faith." Charles Singer, a 19th century evolutionist, in his book, The Short History of Science, said, "Evolution is perhaps unique among major scientific theories in that its appeal, the appeal for its acceptance is not that there is a shred of evidence in favor of it." He said, "It's surprising to me that we accept evolution in the area of science when there's so little evidence really to support it." Now, the subject of conflict has to do with the varieties of life that we see in the world today. The Bible is very clear. God created the animals, the fishes, birds, flowers, and all of the rest. The evolutionist, on the other hand, says that from that one-celled original life, there came an adaptation to environment and complex in the species that we now see a great and wide variety upon an evolutionary tree. My question tonight is it scientific, even in this modern age, to say that one creature can be turned into another? It can't be seen. It can't be demonstrated in the lab. It cannot be repeated under the finest white coat conditions. Is it really science? On the other hand, I believe that there is an absolute fixity of species that's come to us from creation. There is canine the dog, and feline the cat, and bovine the cow, and equine the horse, and you cannot cross them. They're fixed absolutely. Now, there has come some confusion, and I think the result of the confusion is an erroneous way of looking at this variety within a species. You look and see all of this variety, and you can conclude with a scientist's mind that you're seeing evolution. On the other hand, you could conclude from the Bible viewpoint that you're really only just seeing variation. For example, Peggy now has a little brown poodle.
Some years ago, we had a collie. Now, there's a vast difference between the temperament of the collie and the poodle. Not only is there a difference in their temperament, there's a great difference in their size. But they're both dogs. You can study their chromosomal count, and you'll find that they're exactly alike. They're all from the family of canine. You can't cross the dog and the cat, and you can't cross the human and the ape. It's been tried, again and again and again. But the chromosomal count is so entirely different. Ladies, there are 500 different varieties of sweet peas in the garden. Peas. 200 different and distinct breeds of dogs, and yet they're all dogs. 160 different types of man, and yet we're all men. And God said, I've made of one flesh all blood, or one blood rather, all flesh. Now I'm going to share with you a very fascinating quotation. I'm not going to tell you who made it until I finish, but it may be something that you've never imagined before. Here it is. Listen carefully. There are 2 or 3 million species on earth. Sufficient field, one might think, for observation. But it must be said today that in spite of all of the evidence by trained observers, not one change of species from one to another has ever been recorded. Who said that? Charles Darwin, from his book, Life and Letters, Volume 3, page 25. There is, by the way, at least a modicum of evidence that before his death, Charles Darwin turned toward Christianity. Dr. Gallup is a mathematician. The Gallup polls were originated by George Gallup, and it continues with his son. Back before computers put type together and put newspapers and those kinds of things together, they had to use type and set type. And some of you are old enough perhaps to remember that. But George Gallup said this: the chances of man being the result of a happy accident from a primeval pool is about the same as there comes an explosion in the press room of the New York Times newspaper where all of the type is blown up into the air and then comes down in the form of an unabridged dictionary. He said that's the mathematical possibility that we've come from the primeval pool. He said it's impossible, really. You think of the human body. We have 2 eyes. A friend of mine lost an eye not so very long ago. He said, you know, I've lost my depth perception. I can see pretty much what's out there, but I can't tell how near, how far away it might be. The eye is so very, very intricate. And it's only just one little part of the intricacy of God's creation. The evolutionist says, look, the bat, the horse, the dog, and man all have the same bony structure of the forearm. Therefore, it's proof that they've had a common ancestor, you see. They've evolved from a common ancestor. The Bible-believing Christian, however, says it could also prove that they have a common architect. Sure, and both views make a lot of sense. There comes then this objection often. Well, you're forgetting time, Lyle. You give things enough time and you'll see evolution. It'll prove itself. Time does not bring order, but it rather brings disorder. That is the second law of thermodynamics, by the way, the law of entropy, which in science has for generations taught this very idea. Time doesn't organize, it brings disorder. If we were to put a big fence around this building and electrify the thing so that no one could get inside, we lock all the doors and we walk away, we just leave this building 20, 25, 30 years, and then we come back and unlock the gate and come inside, and everything is in better condition, right? The roof is in better shape than it was. Oh no, time brings decay. It does not bring order, but rather just the reverse from that. Now, the third area of conflict has to do with the age of this earth. The Bible teaches that at most, this world of ours is only just a few thousand years of age, while on the other hand, geology and paleontology teach millions, if not billions, billions of years. Obvious that there's no harmony that's possible. Now let's take for a little bit the expanded view of geology, which is the doctrine of uniformity. The doctrine of uniformity says the present is the key to the past. In other words, that's happening on the surface of Earth today is the key to what has happened in the black eon behind us. Now I'm going to use a little illustration here.
If I were to rub my finger across the top of this lectern,

And then just beneath that, there is a light brown layer, and beneath that, perhaps a red layer, and then maybe a yellow layer. And the uniformist calls this the layer cake. And he says, you think of the hours and hours that it took to deposit this little amount of dust on the lectern, and then you multiply that by the layer cake, and you have the billions of years that it took to make the mountain. By sedimentation being deposited through the air. The Bible-believing Christian has another interpretation. He believes in catastrophism, that great flood that covered the whole world with water. He believes that there was a time when a great wave came crashing in from this way and laid down a red deposit, and then another came from this direction and brought a brown deposit, and then another laid down perhaps a red deposit and another chocolate deposit atop that. And instead of seeing this thing over millions and billions of years, this layer cake thing, he sees it over a matter perhaps of just months. And most fundamental Christians, by the way, believe that the floodwaters covered the earth for just about 1 year. And so we can see it's a simple matter of looking at things through different eyes and from different perspectives. The expanded view, again, from the Bible vantage point, sees this world as once a great paradise. In the beginning, the world was perfect. And then a change came. Now, I have a helper here tonight who's going to bring me a little bit of an illustration. Thank you so much, partner. You have a bowl and a ball. No food, no bat. In Genesis chapter 1, it says that on the second day of God's creation week, He separated the waters from above the earth, from those that were below the earth. And between those two waters, He placed a little air cushion called the firmament. Now, with the Bible view, we'll suggest that this ball is the earth. I know it's a red planet, but we're going to play like it's planet Earth. And this ball represents, symbolizes that canopy of water that from creation was around the earth. And when the sun would shine upon this canopy of water from any direction, it would diffuse the rays of the sun and cause the temperature of the earth to be the same all the way around. And then the Bible says that at the time of the flood, the waters above the firmament, above the air, broke up and fell in on the earth. And also simultaneously, the waters of the deep, those that were in the earth, came gushing forth in great cisterns. And that when this canopy of water around the earth broke up, there was a compression of air that was released, you see. The same thing that happens when you crack the valve on an oxygen tank. Was there an ice age? Yes. Did it take millions, billions of years? No. It took a very, very short period of time. We find up in Siberia those great woolly mammoths with the food still in their mouths. They were flash frozen. How do you explain that? Except by seeing it in the way that the Bible describes, that this great canopy fell in, and there was this rush of air, and the wind blew, and blew those great waves and made the layer cake. And that's how the Bible-believing Christian sees and understands these things that others would call naturalism. Now, they're very supernatural because they've come from the hand of God. The water that was in that suspension above the earth fell in when the bubble was broken. Now, I want to talk to you about Grand Canyon, again in the context of the age of the earth. There are guides who will take you from the rim of the canyon, perhaps some of you have done it, down into the bottom of the canyon, where you can stand and, if you like, soak your feet in the Colorado River. Now, from those thousands of feet above and up on the rim, you look down and you see the Colorado River as just a little thin ribbon of water. The guide was taking a group down into the bottom of the canyon, down to the river. He paused after they'd gone just a mile or so to let the donkeys rest.
But he said, this is a good vantage point. This is a good viewpoint. See the little Colorado River down there and then look up these massive walls, these stone canyon walls, and think of the millions and billions of years

that it's taken that little river to carve this massive canyon from the stone. And folks said, oh, yeah. Yeah, that makes sense. And it does, doesn't it? They got on the donkeys and went a bit further and then stopped for a rest. And the guide said this, those of us who've had the privilege to spend a lifetime in the canyon have had the privilege to see the mud in this canyon turn to stone. Now, he didn't seem to realize the question that he posed, but to my mind, it's this. Did that river carve the canyon out of stone or perhaps out of mud? It would take a great, it would be a great difference in time, would be a great differential in time, wouldn't it? There's something more, however, for the Bible-believing Christian. There's a massive amount of evidence that the majority of the states of Utah and Nevada and much of Idaho was once a great lake. And you can find the fossils of little sea creatures way up in the tops of the hills, 1,700 feet above the elevation of the valleys. And the evidence is that much of the water, if not all of the water, from that great lake made its way finally out through the Grand Canyon. When I was a student at Walla Walla College, I remember someone's asking me, do you want to go out and see the little Grand Canyon? And I said, well, what are you talking about? Come, they said. And so they drove me one Saturday afternoon about 6 miles outside of town. We stood on the edge of a precipice that I believe was 150, 200 feet deep, and maybe it was 200, 300 feet wide. It was quite a canyon. And then they told me that one night, one of the farmer's ditches sprung a leak as the result of a gopher digging a hole, and the next morning, the canyon was there. And it didn't take a million years, or not even 100 years. It happened very, very quickly. Supportive evidence for the Bible claim of catastrophism or a great flood, which changed the conditions of the world. Coral, you folks know, only grows in water that is 70 degrees in Fahrenheit or warmer. Beneath the Arctic Sea, beneath the North Sea, you'll find miles and miles and miles of coral reef. You find fur at the pole, and at the South Pole, you can find veins of coal that are 30 feet thick. I read a while back that it takes 10 feet of compressed plant and animal tissue, decayed tissue, in order to make just 1 foot of coal. And with that little principle, we can know that it took about 300 years in order to make that much, amount of coal. It took about 300 feet rather. And so how do we explain these deposits of life in the tundra of Alaska if there was no flood? For the uniformist, this is a serious problem. But for the Bible-believing Christian, it's not a problem at all. In the fossil record. By the way, I enjoy watching Albie Mangles. Do you ever watch him? The Australian fellow who travels the whole world. Not so very long ago, he was in South America, and he came upon a pit where there are hundreds and hundreds of skeletons of prehistoric animals. Hundreds of them. And he said, the curious thing to my mind is that we have here the predators and the other types, and they're all buried together. Now, the explanation of some is that they were coming there together to water. Do you suppose that the tiger and the lamb would come there at the same time for water? I think not. I think rather they were all washed together in a great wave that buried things at the time of the flood. The fossil record, we find flying reptiles with heads 1 yard long and wingspans more than 30 feet. Lobsters that are more than 6 feet across. Bats the size of sheep. Where are they? God left them out of his ark at the time of the flood. That's my belief. And by the way, when I go to the Smithsonian in Washington, D.C., and I look up at that great brontosaurus whose head is 30 feet in the air and a tail 65 feet out behind him, I often offer a little prayer and say, thank you, Lord, for leaving him out of the ark. Thank you. You really knew what you were doing. Yeah. And you see, folks, this smashes the theory of the survival of the fittest. If anything was fit to survive, surely it was the great mastodon or the great brontosaurus or these other massive animals, but they're all gone. Professor Wallace of Harvard University said, it's quite clear that we now live in an impoverished world where all of the largest forms of life have disappeared. And so I'd say to you tonight, the Bible record is not discarded for want of scientific evidence, but rather it's rejected because it brings us face to face with a personal God who asks for acceptance.

0: and for loyalty. Why talk about it? Christianity either rises or falls on the question of the Bible and its truth that man was created in the physical image of God. And then there came an enemy who tempted him, and man fell from grace and had to have redemption. Evolution, on the other hand, says that man is the result of an accident in a primeval pool, and he's fought his way up out of the sea and up into the treetops. Man, the highest animal, and who knows what the future holds. But we're beginning to see that the fruit of evolution is bitter. Those 6 million plus Jews who died in the ovens at Auschwitz and Buchenwald were murdered because of the idea of survival of the fittest. The brilliant people, the most intellectually advanced people of the time, the Germans made lampshades out of the skin of Jews, and they did so as the result of the theory of evolution. Communism, with its inhumanity and its hatred one human toward another, would have never existed except for the theory of evolution. Now we're reaping a generation of immorality and crime, where man is nothing more than an animal. The children are taught from kindergarten through the highest degree at the university, you're just an animal, only just an animal. And by the way, of late, Lyle has been disgusted by the movies that folks are taking their kids to see and buying the little video copies to bring home, Jurassic Park, and on and on and on. And they're shot through with this idea. Not once do you see the idea that God made those animals or those people. Not one time. Hedonism. It's Hugh Hefner philosophy. If you enjoy it, then do it. Shoot it up. Promiscuous sex is okay. You're only just an animal. There's no one to whom you must give an answer. There's no one above you. So enjoy life. This is all you have. Live it up. And we've not seen the end yet. And I want to say to your heart and mind tonight that there's a definite connection between the creation teaching and the Sabbath of God. And moreover, if God's true Sabbath had always been loved and observed, we never would have had an evolutionistic theory. A little wonder then, in his commandments, God said, remember the Sabbath day to keep it holy. He knew down through the ages men were going to forget. Probably the greatest criminal attorney that ever lived was Robert Ingersoll. Robert Ingersoll was an atheist. He was an agnostic. And after his law practice afforded him the privilege, he would travel this country from one end to the other, renting the largest auditoriums and destroying the faith of multiplied thousands of people. He spoke in New England one night and was especially persuasive and powerful. And at the end of a 40-minute lecture, he asked, now, ladies and gentlemen, are there any questions? There was a moment of silence, and then down near the front, a little old lady raised her hand. She was recognized by the attorney. He said, madam, stand up. She stood up, demonstrating that she had stooped shoulders and long gray hair. Ma'am, what is your question? Asked the attorney. Well, sir, before I ask my question, I need briefly to tell you my story. My husband died when I was very young, leaving me four boys in diapers and with very little money at all. The neighbors and my family members came to me and said to me, for the sake of the kids, give them up, adopt them out. But I loved them so I could not, I wouldn't. I became the town washerwoman. I took in the laundry of the neighbors and the sheets from the hotel. And during the afternoon, while my children played, I washed the sheets. And during the night when the babies were in bed, I did the ironing. And then very early the next morning, I'd get up and begin the same process over again. And Mr. Ingersoll, you'll never know the pain that I knew when I put my cracked, bleeding hands in the cold wash water. But I was sustained by the promises of God. I will never leave thee nor forsake thee. My grace is sufficient for you. I'll be with you till the very end. Mr. Ingersoll, I was able to keep my family together. My sons are now young men, honest and good and Christian. And now my question. Tonight, you have taken from me my Bible, destroyed my faith, and laughed at my God. My question, sir, is what do you give me in return? And there was a prolonged silence. And then in a whisper heard by all, the attorney said, "Nothing, Mother. Not one thing." Now let's pray. Dear God, help us tonight and tomorrow and always to remember that we are not the result of an accident. We are not animals. But rather, we've come from your creative, your almighty hand. That our heads were made to wear crowns. We're to have dignity, the dignity of the children of royalty. That we're to live like royals, like our Father, like our Jesus. Remind us, too, that one day we must stand before the throne of God to give an answer for the way that we've lived. There is someone above us, but that someone loves us very much. Make us Bible-believing, God-serving, Jesus-loving Christians, and we'll praise you tonight and tomorrow and always in Jesus' name. Amen.
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2: Jonah chapter 3. And the word of the Lord came unto Jonah the second time, saying,
3: "Arise, go unto Nineveh, that great city, and preach unto it the preaching that I bid thee."
2: So Jonah arose and went unto Nineveh, according to the word of the Lord. Now Nineveh was an exceeding great city of 3 days' journey. And Jonah began to enter into the city a day's journey, and he cried and said,
4: "Yet 40 days, and Nineveh shall be overthrown!"
2: So the people of Nineveh believed God and proclaimed a fast and put on sackcloth, from the greatest of them even to the least of them. For the word came unto the king of Nineveh, and he arose from his throne, and he laid his robe from him, and covered him with sackcloth, and sat in ashes. And he caused it to be proclaimed and published through Nineveh by the decree of the king and his nobles, saying,
5: "Let neither man nor beast, herd nor flock, taste anything. Let them not feed nor drink water. But let man and beast be covered with sackcloth, and cry mightily unto God. Yea, let them turn every one from his evil way, and from the violence that is in their hands. Who can tell if God will turn and repent, and turn away from his fierce anger, that we perish not?"
2: And God saw their works, that they turned from their evil way, and God repented of the evil that he had said that he would do unto them, and he did it not.
6: "Or what man is there of you, whom if his son ask bread, will he give him a stone? Or if he ask a fish, will he give him a serpent? If ye then, being evil, know how to give good gifts unto your children, how much more shall your Father, which is in heaven, give good things to them that ask him? Therefore all things whatsoever ye would that men should do to you, do ye even so to them, for this is the law and the prophets.
7: Let us therefore follow after the things which make for peace, and things wherewith one may edify another."
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12: Castle City in space. Imagine your favorite town or city without any potholes, traffic, pollution, or crime of any kind. Impossible? The Bible tells of a city with streets paved with gold, and within its walls made of pure jasper, there won't even be one person coughing, sneezing, or coming down with a cold. Everyone will be in perfect health and will enjoy each other's company. Would you like to visit this city? Well, not only can you visit, you can live there. Listen in to find out how. All right, let's get started. What's your first question today?
13: Sure. My question is concerning the city. Who designed and built it?
12: All right, let's take a look at a verse in Hebrews.
14: Hebrews chapter 11, verse 16. God is not ashamed to be called their God, for He has prepared a city for them.
12: The Bible says that God is building an incredible city for His people, and it's as real as any other city in the world.
13: Okay, so where is this city located?
12: As you might have guessed, it's not here on our planet. Not yet, anyway. Here are a few verses that explain.
14: Revelation chapter 21, verse 2. Then I, John, saw the holy city, New Jerusalem, coming down out of heaven from God. 1 Kings chapter 8, verses 28 and 30. O Lord my God, here in heaven your dwelling place.
12: At this moment, this holy city, which is now under construction, is in heaven, the dwelling place of God.
13: I see. Does the Bible give a description of it?
12: As a matter of fact, it does. Let's look at a few verses in Revelation.
14: Revelation chapter 21, verse 16. The city is laid out as a square. Its length is as great as its breadth. And he measured the city with a reed, 12,000 furlongs. Revelation chapter 21, verses 17 and 18. Then he measured its wall, 144 cubits. The construction of its wall was of jasper. Revelation chapter 21, verses 12, 13, and 21. It had a great high wall with 12 gates. There were 3 gates on the east, 3 on the north, 3 on the south, and 3 on the west. The 12 gates were 12 pearls, each gate made of a single pearl.
12: You see, the city is perfectly square. Its perimeter is 12,000 furlongs, equivalent to 1,500 miles, and it is 375 miles long on each side. A wall standing at 144 cubits, that's 216 feet, surrounds the city. The wall is made of solid jasper, with a radiance and beauty beyond description. Think of it, nearly 20 stories high and solid jasper. Its foundations are also amazing. Let's look at a few more verses from the same chapter in Revelation.
14: Revelation chapter 21, verses 14, 19, and 20. The wall of the city had 12 foundations decorated with every kind of precious stone. The first foundation was jasper, the second sapphire, the third agate, the fourth emerald, the fifth onyx, the sixth ruby, the seventh chrysolite, the eighth beryl, the ninth topaz, the tenth turquoise, the 11th jacinth, and the 12th amethyst. Verse 21. The street of the city was pure gold, like transparent glass. Verses 2 and 11. The holy city, prepared as a bride beautifully dressed for her husband, shone with the glory of God, and its brilliance was like that of a very precious jewel, like a jasper, clear as crystal.
12: So the city has 12 full, complete foundations, each one made of a precious stone. Every color of the rainbow is represented. So at a distance, the city will appear to be resting upon a rainbow. The city, with all of its precious stones, gold, and shimmering beauty, will be lighted with the glory of God. Its breathtaking majesty and purity is compared to a bride beautifully dressed for her husband.
13: So what is the Tree of Life, and what is its purpose?
12: Well, here are a couple of verses we should look at.
14: Revelation chapter 22, verse 2. In the middle of its street, and on either side of the river, was the Tree of Life, which bore 12 fruits, each tree yielding its fruit every month. The leaves of the tree were for the healing of the nations. Genesis chapter 3, verse 22. Take also of the Tree of Life, and eat, and live forever.
12: The Tree of Life also existed in the Garden of Eden before sin. In the New Jerusalem, it bears 12 kinds of fruit and brings unending life and youth to all who eat from it. Even its leaves contain wonderful sustaining qualities.
13: Is it true that this amazing city will descend to the earth?
12: Yes, that's right. Let's look at a couple of verses.
14: Revelation chapter 21, verse 2. Then I, John, saw the holy city, New Jerusalem, coming down out of heaven from God. Proverbs chapter 11, verse 31. The righteous will be recompensed on the earth.
12: And notice what Jesus said.
15: Matthew chapter 5, verse 5. Blessed are the meek, for they shall inherit the earth.
12: The majestic holy city will come down to this planet to become the capital of the earth made new. All the saved will have a home in this amazing city.
13: Well, then that makes me wonder.
12: Okay.
13: What will happen to sin and those who aren't saved?
12: Well, there are many Bible verses that speak of the tragic end of the wicked. Let's look at some of those.
14: Malachi chapter 4, verse 1. All the proud, yes, all who do wickedly, will be stubble, and the day which is coming shall burn them up. 2 Peter chapter 3, verse 10. The elements shall melt with fervent heat. The earth also and the works that are therein shall be burned up. Malachi chapter 4, verse 3. You shall trample the wicked, for they shall be ashes under the soles of your feet. 2 Peter chapter 3, verse 13. Nevertheless, we, according to his promise, look for new heavens and a new earth in which righteousness dwells.
12: God will cleanse the earth from sin. He will also, in deep sadness, cleanse the earth from those who would continue in sin. And then God will make a perfect new earth. The holy city will be the new earth's capital. Here the saved will live in joy, peace, and holiness throughout eternity. God promises in Nahum chapter 1 and verse 9 that sin will not rise up again.
13: Okay, so what can we look forward to in this city?
12: Plenty. Let's take a look at a few Bible promises concerning the future home of the saved.
14: Revelation chapter 21, verse 3. Behold, the tabernacle of God is with men, and he will dwell with them. Psalm chapter 16, verse 11. At your right hand are pleasures forevermore. Revelation chapter 21, verse 4. There shall be no more death, nor sorrow, nor crying. There shall be no more pain, for the former things have passed away. Isaiah chapter 40, verse 31. They shall run and not be weary. They shall walk and not faint. Isaiah chapter 35, verses 5 and 6. Then the eyes of the blind shall be opened, and the ears of the deaf shall be unstopped. Then the lame shall leap like a deer, and the tongue of the dumb sing.
12: So the Lord, in person, will live with his people. The saved will enjoy never-ending pleasures, and they will never become bored. Can you imagine? There will be no more death, pain, tears, sorrow, sickness, hospitals, operations, tragedy, disappointment, trouble, hunger, or thirst. The saved will not get tired, but will have boundless energy. Every person will be physically whole in every way. Those who were deaf will hear, the blind will see, and the paralyzed will run. And in Revelation chapters 21 and 22, we discover that jealousy, fear, hatred, falsehood, envy, impurity, cynicism, filth, worry, and all evil will not exist in God's kingdom. People will no longer be burdened with the worries and cares that distract and damage them. There will be no more anxiety. Time will become eternity, and the pressures and deadlines of earth today will be gone forever. God promises all of this to those who overcome by trusting in Him.
14: Revelation chapter 21, verse 7. Those who are victorious will inherit all this, and I will be their God, and they will be my children.
13: It sounds like the new earth will be very different from earth as we know it today. Is that right?
12: Definitely. Very different indeed. Even the physical characteristics of the earth will be changed. Here's a verse that talks about one feature of the new earth that will be different.
14: Revelation chapter 21, verse 1. There was no more sea.
12: So the vast oceans as we know them today will be gone. Today, oceans cover about 70% of the earth's surface. This will not be the case in God's new kingdom. The whole earth will be one huge garden of unsurpassed beauty, interspersed with lakes, rivers, and mountains. Acts chapter 3, verses 20 and 21 speaks of the restoration of all things. Now, let's look at a few verses in Isaiah.
14: Isaiah chapter 35, verses 1 and 2. The desert shall rejoice and blossom as the rose. It shall blossom abundantly and rejoice. Isaiah chapter 11, verses 6 through 9. The wolf also shall dwell with the lamb. The leopard shall lie down with the young goat, the calf and the young lion and the fatling together. And a little child shall lead them. The cow and the bear shall graze. The young ones shall lie down together. And the lion shall eat straw like the ox. They shall not hurt nor destroy in all my holy mountain.
12: Every animal will become tame in the new earth. No creature, wolves, lions, bears, etc., will prey upon others, and little children will lead them. Additionally, there will be no more violence of any kind. This includes no more crime, storms, floods, earthquakes, tornadoes, injury, so on. Nothing defiling will be found. There will be no drunkenness, taverns, alcoholic beverages, brothels, pornography, or any other impurity of any kind in the new kingdom.
13: Okay. Will there be young children in God's kingdom? If so, will they grow up?
12: Yes, indeed. Let's go to the Bible.
14: Zechariah chapter 8, verse 5. The streets of the city shall be full of boys and girls playing in its streets. Malachi chapter 4, verse 2. And you shall go out and grow like stall-fed calves.
12: There will be many young children in the holy city, and these young ones will grow up. Ever since the fall of man, we have degenerated much in stature, intellect, and vitality. But all of this will be restored.
13: Will we recognize our loved ones when we are reunited with each other in heaven?
12: Absolutely. Here's what the Bible says.
14: 1 Corinthians chapter 13, verse 12. Then I shall know, just as I also am known.
12: The Bible clearly teaches that the saved who have died will be raised to life, join the saved who are living, and enter God's new kingdom together. The scriptures teach that loved ones in God's new kingdom will know one another, just as people recognize each other on earth today.
13: Interesting. So will people in heaven be made of flesh and bone like we are?
12: Yes. After Jesus was resurrected, he appeared to his disciples. At first, they were frightened, thinking that he was a spirit. But let's look at what he said to them.
15: Luke chapter 24, verses 38 and 39. Why are you troubled? And why do doubts arise in your hearts? Behold my hands and my feet, that it is I myself. Handle me and see, for a spirit does not have flesh and bones, as you see I have.
12: When the disciples hesitated to believe, Jesus asked them if they had any food. Let's look at what happened.
14: Luke chapter 24, verses 42, 43, 50, and 51. So they gave him a piece of a broiled fish and some honeycomb, and he took it and ate in their presence. And he led them out as far as Bethany, and while he blessed them, he was parted from them and carried up into heaven.
12: And here are a couple more verses we should look at.
14: Acts chapter 1, verse 11. This same Jesus who was taken up from you into heaven will so come in like manner as you saw him go into heaven. Philippians chapter 3, verses 20 and 21. The Lord Jesus Christ will transform our lowly body, that it may be conformed to his glorious body.
12: After his resurrection, Jesus proved to the disciples that he was flesh and bone by having them touch him and by eating food. The same Jesus ascended to his Father and will come again to the earth. The saved will be given bodies like the body of Christ and will be physical people with flesh and bone throughout eternity. The difference will be that our heavenly bodies will not be subject to deterioration and death. The teaching that the saved in heaven will be merely spirits who float around on clouds and do nothing but play harps has no foundation in the Bible. Jesus did not die on the cross to provide any such trivial future for those who accepted his love and follow his way. Most people have no interest in such an existence and therefore have no desire to enter God's heavenly kingdom, sometimes preferring it only because they fear hell. If every person could learn the truth about God's holy city and the new earth, millions more might begin to understand his love and would turn to him and enjoy the peace, joy, and purpose that he designed them to experience.
13: How will people spend their time in heaven?
12: To start with, let's look at this passage in Isaiah regarding the new earth.
14: Isaiah chapter 22. They shall build houses and inhabit them. They shall plant vineyards and eat their fruit. They shall not build and another inhabit. They shall not plant and another eat. And my elect shall long enjoy the work of their hands.
12: The saved will build their own homes in the new earth. Each person will also have a city home built by Christ. They will plant vineyards and eat the fruit of them. The Bible is plain about this. Real people do real things in heaven, and they will thoroughly enjoy it all.
13: It sounds like a dream. What else will the saved do in heaven?
12: Plenty. Those who are saved will sing and play heavenly music, worship before God's throne every week, enjoy never-fading flowers and trees, visit with loved ones, ancestors, Bible characters, etc. Study the animals of paradise. Travel and explore without ever becoming weary. Listen to God sing. Experience their deepest desires. And the greatest joy of all, the privilege of being like Jesus, traveling with him and seeing him face to face.
13: This really does sound too good to be true. Can you name any place on earth that could give kind of an idea of what heaven would really be like?
12: Well, I'm afraid I can't. Here's a verse that explains why.
14: 1 Corinthians chapter 2, verse 9. Eye has not seen, nor ear heard, nor have entered into the heart of man the things which God has prepared for those who love him.
12: Not even in our wildest dreams can we begin to comprehend what God has in store for us. The paradise that Adam lost will be eternally restored.
13: Is this kingdom really being prepared for me personally?
12: Yes.
14: Revelation chapter 22, verse 17. Whoever desires, let him take the water of life freely. 1 Peter chapter 1, verse 4. To an inheritance incorruptible and undefiled, and that does not fade away, reserved in heaven for you.
12: And here is the promise.

0: gifts of Christ to every believer.
1: John chapter 14, verse 2. I go to prepare a place for you.
0: It is being prepared for you personally right now, and the invitation from the Lord is to you personally.
2: Well, that leads to my next question. How can I be assured of a place in God's eternal kingdom?
0: I'm really glad you asked. Here's what Jesus said.
1: Matthew chapter 7, verse 21. Not everyone who says to me, Lord, Lord, shall enter the kingdom of heaven, but he who does the will of my Father in heaven. Revelation chapter 3, verse 20. Behold, I stand at the door and knock. If anyone hears my voice and opens the door, I will come in. Revelation chapter 21, verse 7. He who overcomes shall inherit all things.
0: And let's look at a few more verses.
3: Revelation chapter 22, verse 14. Blessed are those who do his commandments, that they may have the right to the tree of life and may enter through the gates into the city. John chapter 1, verse 12. But as many as received him, to them he gave the right to become children of God. 1 John chapter 1, verse 7. The blood of Jesus Christ, his Son, cleanses us from all sin.
0: Give your life to Christ and abide in him so that he can cleanse you from sin and the desire to sin. When you abide in him, Jesus gives you the power to do his will and to keep his commandments out of loving obedience. This means that you will begin to live as Christ lived and that he will help you overcome all sin. A person is prepared for heaven when heaven is in the heart. Have you accepted Jesus' invitation to live with him forever in his heavenly kingdom?
2: Yes. I'd like clarification on a few more points, though. For instance, how can heaven be a happy place when the saved think of loved ones who are lost?
0: Well, that's certainly a fair question. Here are a couple of Bible verses that apply.
3: Revelation chapter 21, verse 4. God will wipe away every tear from their eyes. Isaiah chapter 65, verse 17. The former shall not be remembered or come to mind.
0: Surrounded by the beauty and joy of the new earth, God's redeemed people will forget the tragedies and heartaches of the past.
2: The Bible says in 1 Corinthians chapter 15 and verse 50, flesh and blood cannot inherit the kingdom of God. So how can the redeemed be flesh and bone?
0: Here the Apostle Paul emphasizes what he says in verses 35 through 49, that our resurrected bodies will be different from our present bodies. Sin changed our bodies and our very natures. Therefore, when we enter the paradise of Eden restored, our bodies will be changed so that we can fully enjoy the perfection of heaven. Flesh and blood is only a figure of speech, referring to the human body on this earth. Remember that Christ and his resurrected body declared in Luke chapter 24 that he was truly flesh and bones. And we know from Philippians chapter 3 that we will have bodies like his.
2: Is the Apostle Peter in charge of the gates of the holy city?
0: No, the Bible says in Revelation chapter 21, verse 12, that the New Jerusalem, the holy city of God, has 12 gates and 12 angels at the gates. No reference is made in the Bible to any of the apostles as guardians of the gates.
2: Is the holy city really big enough to hold all the saved people of all ages?
0: If each saved person were given 100 square feet of ground space, there would be room for 39 billion people in the city, which is many times the present population of the world. Many statisticians believe that if all the people who have ever lived were saved, there would be plenty of room for them in the holy city. However, we know from Jesus' statements in Matthew chapter 7 that the majority won't choose to be saved. So there will be more than enough room in the great city.
2: Sometimes I wonder if the reward is worth the sacrifice. It seems that Satan is about to overwhelm me at times, Does the Bible offer any encouragement?
0: Yes, the Apostle Paul must have been thinking of you when he wrote this verse.
3: Romans chapter 8, verse 18. The sufferings of this present time are not worthy to be compared with the glory which shall be revealed in us.
0: Just one glimpse of your heavenly Father, who has been waiting for you in that eternal kingdom, will cause the worst trials and temptations of earth to fade into nothingness.
2: Will babies who die be saved in God's kingdom?
0: We do not have a specific Bible answer to this question, but many believe that infants will be saved on the basis of Matthew chapter 2, verses 16 through 18, where the Bible tells of King Herod slaying the young male children of Bethlehem. The Old Testament foretold this tragic incident. But in Jeremiah chapter 31, verses 16 and 17, God told the mothers to stop crying because their children would one day be restored to them.
2: Do I understand correctly that the home of the saved will be here on this earth?
0: Yes. Although the holy city is now in God's dwelling place, He is going to move it to this earth. The holy city will be the capital of the new earth. And according to Revelation chapters 21 and 22, God will move His throne here with the saved right on earth throughout eternity. And where the Lord abides, that is heaven. God's plan is to restore to man what Adam lost, the glories of a perfect life on a perfect planet. Satan and sin interrupted God's plan, but the plan will be carried out. We can all share in this new kingdom. And the best news of all is that no one has to be left out. The choice is ours.
2: Why do so many believe that the home of this is a misty place with ghost-like inhabitants who float on clouds and do nothing but play harps?
0: This teaching originates with the devil, who, according to John chapter 8, verse 44, is the father of lies. He is anxious to distort God's loving plan and present heaven as an unreal, spooky place so that people will lose their interest or become skeptical of God's word altogether. Satan knows that when men and women fully understand the Bible truth regarding the home of the saved, his power over them is broken because they will begin making plans to enter that kingdom. This is why he works so hard to confuse the issue and spread falsehood regarding our heavenly home. Well, we'll conclude right here for now, but let's study together again soon. Our next lesson is entitled, Keys for a Happy Marriage.
4: Hello, friends. 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
0: Scripture taken from the New King James Version. 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
5: On June the 21st, 1990, as many as 50,000 lives were lost when an earthquake struck Iran. Iran is earthquake prone, although you wouldn't know from looking that the country is shaky beneath the surface. Like a lot of people. On the outside, they look like they're doing fine, but on the inside, they may be in turmoil or worried or anxious. The person you're dealing with might be grappling with something distressing. The person in the store who snapped at you or the driver who honked at you might just be wrestling with stuff. Today, extend grace to someone who needs it. It might be that fire is not the best weapon to use when fighting fire. Ephesians 4:32 encourages us, be kind to one another, tender-hearted, forgiving one another, even as God, for Christ's sake, hath forgiven you. Do that, and you'll make a difference. John Bradshaw, It Is Written.

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These incredible places cover only 6% of the Earth's surface, but they contain more than half of the world's plant, animal, and bird species. 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

This huge mound of leaf litter in the heart of the rainforest is raked up by one bird, a male brush turkey. It's actually a giant incubator where females come to lay their eggs. Amazingly, the male maintains the temperature of the mound at a constant rate. He achieves this by removing leaves when it gets too hot or adding leaves if it starts to cool. He instinctively knows that decaying leaf litter generates heat, just what's needed to keep eggs warm. It's springtime now, and he's been working hard to get the mound ready. It's taken him months to build it to this size. When a hen ventures into his patch in the forest, he welcomes her with typical male bravado. With lightning speed, he digs a nesting hole. The mound needs to be around 33 degrees, and he tests the temperature with his beak. Just right. The egg she lays is large, and she will produce a number of eggs during the spring. The female leaves to recover from her egg-laying efforts, but the male remains on duty to protect the eggs, which he does with tremendous energy. A python approaches. He knows there are eggs in the mound, but these normally powerful, menacing reptiles just sometimes meet their match. The turkey has to judge this one just right. He doesn't want to get within lunging distance of the snake, but he has to get close enough to give the snake a faceful. Such a lot of effort by the male to protect the eggs. But by the time the chicks emerge safe from the mound, the parents have lost all interest. These little fluff balls are going to have to fend for themselves. After hatching deep in the mound and struggling all on their own through the leaf litter to the surface, these little survivors are able to fly immediately. Down on the rainforest floor, life is abundant. But here, even snakes encounter unfriendly neighbours. However, creatures like these reptiles have learned to respect and live with each other and avoid unnecessary conflict. Black skinks, one of the largest skinks in the world, relax in the warm, sunny patches on the rainforest floor. They spend much of their time watching over their young as they learn to fend for themselves. The forest is also home to two species of bowerbirds. This resplendent region bowerbird has built a bower of sticks on the rainforest floor. The bower is not a nest. It's a carefully built stick structure designed to attract females. He has decorated the floor of the bower with his prized treasures and is lovingly perfuming the walls with aromatic leaves to make it more appealing. The female is impressed and flies down to be greeted by an excited courtship display. He enthusiastically welcomes her and presents his forest treasures. With that impressive performance, who could say no? He wins her heart and she accepts his advances. The spring rains arrive and swell the rainforest streams. The female region bowerbird has built her nest near a waterfall and is raising her chicks. Her cryptic colouring is in stark contrast to her mate's bright attire, but her chances of survival and that of her chicks are much better for it. She cleans up the nest before she leaves, eating the berries dropped by the chicks. They grow quickly and at 2.5 weeks are ready to leave the nest. As a single parent, she must divide her time between gathering food and caring for her young. After their flying adventures, the family settle beside a sleeping rainforest dragon.
The dragon lies motionless on a limb. He blends in with his surroundings and relies on a lack of movement to escape detection. Sharp claws in the back and a swift peck on the nose is just too much for a dragon to put up with. More widespread is the intriguing satin bowerbird, and these highly competitive males just love the colour blue. Anything blue they can find gets pride of place in the bower. The problem for this satin bowerbird is that sometimes he must leave his bower to forage for food and search for new treasures to enhance his bower. A male with a bower close by takes this opportunity to vandalize his rival's bower, and he sets about the task with great haste and obvious relish. He's nervous, and he knows that any moment now the proud owner could return and catch him in the act, and he would be in big trouble. Male bowerbirds consider these blue feathers to be prized possessions, and the intruder knows they would add some real class to his bower. The owner hurries back, but it's too late. His masterpiece is in ruins, and he knows he has much work to do if he is to stand a chance of attracting females. The male's obsession with this complex mating ritual leaves him no time for family duties. The female's life is that of a single mum, with a nest of hungry beaks to feed. Bowerbirds are rainforest fruit eaters, and this female times her nesting to take advantage of the ripe fruit of the native raspberry. But where is the male? He's back at the bower, practicing his best dance in the hope of attracting another visitor. Among a thousand shades of green, red is the colour that stands out above all else in this rainforest. But red is not the only vivid colour here. Rainforests from around the world are custodians of flowering plants, all with their rich colours and stunning beauty. Antarctic beech trees are a true relic of a lost age. Their fossil ancestors have been found entombed in rock beneath the Antarctic ice cap. Remnants of these trees are now only found on these high mountain ranges, and most do not rely on seeds to germinate, but depend on suckers from the same old rootstock that developed into trees time and time again. The fronds of the bird's nest ferns cleverly drain rainwater and leaf litter back into the centre of the plant where it is needed. They also draw moisture from the damp air and provide homes for a host of small forest creatures. The epiphytes, along with the enormous tangle of vines that shroud the trees, amount to almost half the bulk of this rainforest. Many rainforest trees have shallow roots, and they rely instead on extensive buttresses for stability.

And when rain loosens the roots, the storm can bring down huge trees. But these gaps in the canopy can create an opportunity for new growth. Ferns and kanjivoi thrive in the newfound blaze of light, and giant stinging trees reach for the sun, eventually sealing the gap in the canopy once again. These are thought to be the world's tallest stinging plants, growing to 40 meters in height. Their large, heart-shaped leaves are covered in tiny barbs that can inflict an agonizing sting. Yet, despite their formidable defenses, these giant trees come under attack from an army of grazing insects. They graze with tremendous enthusiasm and no doubt consider these leaves to be a delicacy, with the poisonous barbs adding some spice to the meal. Huge brushbox trees with massive buttresses provide shelter from strong winds that blow against tall, slender rainforest trees. Their nectar-bearing flowers offer food and energy for flocks of colourful rainbow lorikeets. They move hastily through the foliage, pausing only to lick and savour their sugary meal with specially adapted tongues. Hollows in the brushbox trees provide drinking holes for these overactive birds. But there is only room for two at this drinking hole. The others must patiently wait their turn. The two drinkers have decided to cram into the water hole for a bath, further testing the patience of the others. Lack of room soon causes trouble, and the squabbling pair finally leave the water hole for others to enjoy. Rainforests are extremely biodiverse, and this biodiversity is essential to the health of our planet. Of all the living things on Earth, apart from bacteria, it is insects that are the most successful and plentiful. There are three times as many insect species as all other species combined, and new insects are being discovered constantly. The insect body is the best adapted to life on Earth, and insects have exploited just about every ecological niche on offer. The rainforest could not exist without them. Insects are essential for plant pollination. Flowers, their colour and their scent are the signal that nectar is on tap, and nectar's function is to attract the pollinators. So plants need the insects, but the insects also need the plants. Most species of plants are eaten by insects, and the insects are a feast for hundreds of hungry mouths. As the day draws to a close, thousands of fruit bats or flying foxes stir, ready to leave on their nighttime foray for fruit and nectar. This colony of bats leave their cave at night to hunt for flying insects. They navigate their way through the tangle of branches and vines in total darkness, echolocating their prey with their finely tuned acoustic senses. Just because it's dark doesn't mean the rainforest will sleep. Plants go into their dark cycle, still producing energy by burning sugars that they photosynthesize during the day. Food is abundant in the rainforest. It also nourishes an entire nocturnal community. Pygmy possums are nectar eaters, and they play an active role in pollinating flowers. As well as possums, there is an array of shy mammals with most delightful names like Antechinus, Fuscopes, and Fascogale. Red-eyed green frogs spend an enormous amount of energy trying to attract a mate, and it's a risky business because they can attract more than just the desired female. Night hunters like these highly venomous snakes know that during summer, frogs always come to this pond to mate.

One of the most secretive and successful night hunters is the brush-tailed phascagale, searching through the rainforest in erratic, jerky movements with a super-sensitive nose. It sniffs out any insects trying to hide in the cracks of dead branches. Brush-tailed phascagales lead solitary lives and only go looking for mates during the cooler winter months. By morning, this night hunter will be safely tucked away in the hollow branch of a tall rainforest tree. Down on the rainforest floor, bandicoots are sniffing out spiders, grubs and insects in the leaf litter. The juveniles are a little hesitant about venturing forth from their hideaway hollow log. This little fellow can't make up his mind, and he eventually decides to come out another way, cautiously poking up through the leaf litter. Nothing escapes the attention of their food-finding snouts. Any foreign sound in the rainforest night sends the juvenile scurrying to the safety of their log home. But they are soon back out in search of another tasty meal. Tiny pygmy possums, the size of small mice, emerge warily from their sleeping hollows and move off into the night in search of fruit and nectar. Rainforest figs provide a sugary meal and plenty of energy for this little fluff ball. But there is more to be found in this big rainforest. Nectar-bearing flowers, like this subtropical waratah, is what they really relish. But they can't linger for too long out in the open. With predators lurking in the rainforest, it's best to head for the safety of the shadows. This mother spotted-tailed quoll has successfully raised well-fed young. She has taught them to forage and sniff out food for themselves. Being youngsters, they're always looking for opportunities to chase each other and play hide-and-seek around their log home. Quolls are very capable hunters, with powerful claws and sharp teeth, making them one of the most feared predators in the rainforest. The climate here in these high mountain rainforests suits some impressive creatures. This Lamington blue cray survives in the creeks of the rainforest. They only thrive in a climate that is stable, damp and cool. Many other creatures of the forest also come to these shady pools to drink and to bathe. The rainforest is one of the last bastions, home to a unique community, survivors of a golden age. Every creature living here is precious, and we must do all we can to protect their home, this complex and beautiful world that is the rainforest. The lyrebirds have been singing their songs of their ancestors for as long as the rainforest has been here. May our children have the pleasure of that glorious song for ages to come. A wise man once said about 200 years ago, "In wilderness is the preservation of the world." Maybe it's time for us to heed these words and let the wilderness lift our spirits and breathe new life into our busy lives.

But the rainforest does more than that, much more. It carries a special message about our origins that gives us meaning, purpose, inner peace and happiness right here and now, and gives us hope for the future. In the rainforest, we see beauty, order, design, precision and balance. This indicates that the rainforest is the outcome of intention rather than chance. It's the result of design rather than accident. The rainforest tells us as forcefully as anything can that a master designer has been at work. The Bible identifies this master designer in its opening sentence. Here's what it says in Genesis chapter 1, verse 1. In the beginning, God created the heavens and the earth. So the message of the rainforest is simple and clear. All the abundance of life here and beyond right across planet Earth didn't get here by chance or accident. Rather, life began with God, the master designer. Now, do you see what this means? It means that life has a purpose, particularly human beings, the pinnacle of God's creation. It means that you are not an accident. Your birth was no mistake or mishap. And your life is no fluke of nature. It's not fate, nor chance, nor luck, nor coincidence that you are you, that you are alive and breathing at this very moment. God was thinking of you when He made the world. In fact, that's why He created it. He planned it with great precision. It's custom made with the exact specification that make human life possible. God designed this planet's environment just so we could live in it and enjoy it. We are the focus of His love and the most valuable of all His creation. You are alive because God wanted to create you. There's a reason you are here. Nothing in your life is arbitrary. It's all for a purpose. The master designer has a plan, a wonderful plan for life. And He had a plan in creating you. He has a plan for your life. He made you for a reason, and your life has profound meaning. We discover that meaning and purpose only when we make God the reference point of our lives. So see yourself as God sees you. Study God's Word, the Bible, and you'll discover that you're precious, created by God. You're not an accident. I can assure you that God wanted you. You are valuable. You have worth. You are gifted. You are talented. And you have a purpose on this earth. This is a truth to build your life on. If you'd like to do that, why not start right now as we pray? Dear Heavenly Father, today we want to recognize you as the Master Designer, the Creator of heaven and earth. We thank you for life and for the amazing and beautiful rainforests that you have given us. May we recognize their importance and do all we can to protect and preserve them. And may we remember that not only are you the divine master designer who created our planet, but you're also our loving Heavenly Father who made us, guides our lives, and promises us a home with you one day soon. Bless us now, we pray. In Jesus' name, amen.

0: Rainforests teem with life. More species live in rainforests than anywhere else on Earth. These incredible places cover only 6% of Earth's surface, but yet they contain more than half of the world's plant and animal species. As many as 30 million species live in rainforests, including one-third of the world's bird species. But how did it all start? This rainforest and all its inhabitants, just how did they get here? Where did they come from? Life, how did it begin? Well, there are really only two options. All the life that we see here in the rainforest happened or got here either by accident or by design. Evolution or creation? If you'd like to take a look at the evidence and consider this question of how life originally began, and if you're looking for hope and ways to find inner peace and true happiness, then I'd like to recommend the free gift we have for all our viewers today. It's the book, How Evolution Flunked the Science Test. This book is our gift to you and is absolutely free. There are no costs or obligations whatsoever. So make the most of this wonderful opportunity to receive the gift we have for you today. Here's the information you need.
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0: If you've enjoyed today's journey through the rainforest and our reflections on how life began, then be sure to join us again next week when we will share another of life's journeys together. Until then, remember the ultimate destination of life's journey. Now I saw a new heaven and a new earth, and God will wipe away every tear from their eyes. There shall be no more death, nor sorrow, nor crying. There shall be no more pain, for the former things have passed away.

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1: Blessed is everyone that feareth the Lord, that walketh in his ways. For thou shalt eat the labor of thine hands. Happy shalt thou be, and it shall be well with thee. Thy wife shall be as a fruitful vine by the sides of thine house. Thy children like olive plants round about thy table. Behold, that thus shall the man be blessed that feareth the Lord. The Lord shall bless thee out of Zion, and thou shalt see the good of Jerusalem all the days of thy life. Yea, thou shalt see thy children's children, and peace upon Israel.
2: Blessed are the meek, for they shall inherit the earth.
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9: Here before God in Christ. He is our righteousness. Everything we are not, He is. All we need is found in Him. Christ justifies us. In Him we stand before God just as if we never sinned. Christ sanctifies us. If we'll let Him, He'll make us like He longs for us to be.
10: 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That's 888-244-HOPE. Here's Pastor Mark.
11: We which are alive and remain will be caught up, what's that word? 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We shall be, what is that word? Always be with the Lord. Never part again from the presence of our Lord. Together there with our friends. 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Together there with our loved ones. To live forever and ever and ever. One day, I was sitting in my office. And as I sat in the office, a telephone call came from a doctor's office. I was pastoring in a little church outside of Chattanooga, Tennessee. And the doctor's office called and it said, "Are you Mark Finley?" I said, "Yes, I am." And the nurse on the other end of the line said, "Something very tragic has just happened. A young babysitter, about 17 years old, was taking care of a baby about 6 months old. This babysitter ran into our office. The baby was blue, it had stopped breathing, and it had died. The babysitter was hysterical. She dropped the baby on the floor of the office and ran out and said, 'Please call Pastor Finley.' We checked around and got your name. That babysitter was babysitting for this family," and the nurse named the family for me. "Do you know that family?" I said, "I know them well. I've been in their home many times. I've studied the Bible with them. I've prayed with them. Pastor Finley, they're going to need you. Can you go?" I jumped in my car and I drove those narrow, windy roads. And I came to that house. As my mind was whirling during the time I was driving, I kept saying to myself, "Do I go looking for the babysitter first, who's hysterical, or do I go to the house?" I decided to go to the house because I didn't know whether the mother knew her baby was dead. Neither did I know whether or not I could find the babysitter. As I was walking up the driveway, as I was coming into the house, there were two children that were playing in the dirt, and I heard one child say to the other child, "The baby is dead. The baby is dead." I walked into the house, and the mother was sitting on the couch crying. She was just crying her eyes out. And I walked over to her and put my hand on her shoulder. And I said, "Mother, I can't begin to understand the pain that you are going through. And I wouldn't insult you by saying I understand, because I don't. I have three children. They're healthy and well. But I want to talk to you about one that does understand. There was a father one day that loved him very, very much. And he lost his son. His son died. They drove nails through his hands. They put a crown of thorns on his boy's head. They stuck a spear wound in his boy's side. And he watched. He watched in love. He watched in agony. He watched in tears as his boy died. I may not understand, but your heavenly Father does. I can't explain to you why bad things happen to good people all the time. We're in a very wicked world, a world where even good people suffer the results of sin. This was not your fault. You may want to blame yourself because you left the child with a babysitter, but it's not your fault. But there is a Jesus who can give you comfort and peace in ways that I do not know. And I want to talk to you about a day you're going to see your baby again, a day you're going to hold the baby in your arms again, a day those little hands are going to caress your cheeks again, a day you can look into those little blue eyes again. I talked about Jesus, and I quoted her this Bible passage that you and I have been studying tonight, about when the Lord himself shall descend from heaven with a shout, and the dead in Christ in those grassy, dirty graves will come forth, and when the babies will be put in their mother's arms again, when fathers and mothers who've lost loved ones will embrace again, when husbands and wives will hug one another again. I talked to her about the coming of Jesus. At the funeral of that baby, I preached the funeral sermon. And that woman told me later, she said, "Pastor Finley, that which got me through was the hope of the coming of Jesus. If I had to think that I'd never see my child again, it would have crushed out my life. But Pastor, each time I visit the grave, each time I put a flower on the grave, it is a flower of hope because Jesus Christ is coming again." I've lectured all over the world. I remember lecturing in Russia in a place called Pushina. Pushina was a center for biological scientists. It was closed off to the Western world. I was invited to lecture to around 1,000 Russian scientists. And one of the things I said to the Russian scientists is this: "Look, if you do not believe in God and you're an atheist, tell me what you are going to say to your best friend's wife when she has just lost her 2-year-old baby and it's died. What are you going to say? Too bad, the baby died. Oh, you're just going to put it in the grave and the worms are going to eat its body. Just see some psychiatrist and get over it." If you're an atheist, what are you going to say to your best friend's wife when your best friend gets hit with a car on the way home from work and he dies instantly? What are you going to say to her? "Well, we're going to have a funeral. We'll put him in the grave. Goodbye. Make the best of it." Christianity offers so much better than that. It says Jesus is coming again. Deep within the hearts of men and women in every generation, there's been the longing for immortality. And Christ says to you tonight, "Reach out and take my hand and I will give you the gift of immortality." This is real. It's not make-believe. This is a hope you can hang on to when all your life is falling apart around you, when everything is being crushed around you, when down seems up and up seems down. Hang on. Jesus is coming again. our hearts can be filled with hope. Hope in a new world. Hope that those graves will be opened. Hope that we'll be reunited with our loved ones. Hope that we can see our children again. Hope that one day sickness and suffering and sorrow will be over. Hope that one day disease and disaster and death will be over. We can cling to that hope in Jesus Christ, our Lord. Every time I go and preach at a funeral service, I recognize Jesus is coming again. Recently, my wife's mother died of cancer. And we sat at that bedside hour after hour, holding her hand, encouraging her. Jesus is coming again. Christians never say goodbye for the last time. Christians never say goodbye for the last time, because Jesus is coming again. Christ's coming will be a literal event. It's real. This is not make-believe. Christ's coming is a visible event. Every eye will see him. Christ's coming is an audible event. Every ear will hear it. Christ's coming is a glorious event. He is coming in glory. This is the climax of human history. Matthew 16, verse 27. For the Son of Man will come in the glory of his Father with his angels. Then he will reward each according to his works. He's coming in glory. He's coming to give out his final, eternal, everlasting reward. The real Christ is coming in the sky. The real Christ is descending down the corridors of time. The real Christ is coming to resurrect the dead. The devil cannot counterfeit that. He cannot come in the sky with glory. The devil cannot resurrect the dead. The devil cannot give to us immortal life. Jesus Christ is the true Christ who's coming down the corridors of the sky in glory, in power, in splendor, in majesty, in might, in victory. Christ's coming is a literal event. Christ's coming is a visible event. Christ's coming is an audible event. Christ's coming is a glorious event. Christ's coming is a climactic event. The coming of Jesus is the decisive moment of human history. The Bible says, "Behold, I'm coming quickly, and my reward is with me, to give everyone according to his work." When Jesus comes, there's no second chance. I've had people say to me, "Mark, don't you believe in the idea that when Jesus comes, everybody will get another chance?" I said, "No. Why not? Two reasons. One, the Bible doesn't teach it. Two, God doesn't have to give me a chance because he gave me 10,000 chances every day. Every time I breathe, Jesus has given me an opportunity to commit my life to him. He does not need to give me a second chance when he comes because he's already given me thousands of chances every day when I'm alive." Wherever you are tonight, Christ is speaking to you. This is your opportunity, my friend, if you've never done it before, to accept Jesus Christ. This is your opportunity. If there's something between you and Jesus, some sin in your life, this is the opportunity to deal with it. The only way to be ready for the coming of Christ is to get ready and stay ready. The only way to get ready is to say, "Lord, tonight, my life is yours. Tonight, I commit my life to you." When Jesus comes, there's only two classes, the saved and the lost. Only two classes when Jesus comes. It is not that Jesus runs out of his love. It is rather, when he comes the second time, the Bible says, the righteous look up and they say, "This is our God." They have settled it that they want to serve Christ. The unrighteous, the unsaved, look up and scream, "Let the rocks and mountains fall upon us." The Bible describes it this way. Revelation 6, verse 15 to 17, "And the kings of the earth, the great men, the rich men, the commanders, the mighty men, every slave and every freeman." The Bible goes on, "hid themselves in the caves and in the rocks of the mountains, and said to the mountains and rocks, fall on us and hide us from the face of him who sits on the throne and from the wrath of the Lamb." Two classes. One look up at Jesus coming, and they are so filled with joy. The other turn their backs and run to hide in agony. Why? Take a candle, put it in the sun, and it melts. Take wax and put it in the sun. It's gone. Take clay and put it in the sun, and what happens? It hardens. Same sun, but the wax melts. Same sun, but the clay hardens. Same Jesus. One group look up, see him coming. They're attracted to him. And the love in their hearts is attracted to the love in his heart for them. And they ascend to meet him. They are given immortal bodies. The righteous are resurrected. They ascend to meet him. But another group looks up, and they have clung to sin and rebellion in their life. And as they've clung to this sin and rebellion, the sin that they have clung to consumes them. They have combustible material in their body. Sin is combustible in the sight of God. The Bible says, Hebrews 12, verse 39, our God is a consuming fire. Two classes when Jesus comes. This is the great day of his wrath. Who can stand? The answer to that question is those that have the fireproof robes of Jesus' righteousness. Amen. Coming to Jesus, he gives us the bestest fireproof robe. And we say, Lord, put the robe of your righteousness around me. What's the difference between being saved and being lost? To be saved means to say, Lord, I choose to serve you. Lord, I give you my life. Lord, I want nothing between my soul and my Savior. Lord, I'm committed. To be lost means to say, God, I want to live my own life. I want to live a self-centered, egotistical life. The things that I want to do, I want to do. The difference is between commitment and not commitment. Jesus says, I reach out with my grace. I'll pardon your sins. I'll forgive you. I am coming again and coming soon. Somebody said, but wait a minute, Mark, if Jesus is coming in every hour, I'll see him, and every ear will hear it. What about that event called the secret rapture? How is that going to take place? What about that? Well, if every eye is going to see him, it's not very secret. If every ear is going to hear it, it's not very secret. If he's coming to raise the dead, if he's coming in glory and power, it's not very secret. But wait a minute, Matthew 24, verse 36, but of that day and hour, no one knows, and even the angels of heaven, so nobody knows when he's going to come. But notice it's talking about the hour of his coming. What about Jesus coming as a thief? What does the Bible say? Let's look and see. But know this, that if the master of the house had known what hour the what? Thief would come. Notice what hour the thief would come. The Bible goes on, and it puts it this way. He would have watched and not allowed his house to be broken into. Just as a thief does not announce his coming ahead of time. Those thieves don't say, I'm a thief. Coming at 9 o'clock. Jesus comes swiftly, quickly. So when the Bible uses the image, it's always using the time of his coming. He's coming quickly. He's coming swiftly. He's coming unexpectedly. Doesn't use the manner of his coming. Not at all. He's coming so that every eye sees it, every ear hears it. Did you read that story some time ago in the Toronto Daily Star, carried by some national newspapers? Young couple was moving into a new house in Toronto. As they were moving in, the guy put his barbecue out on the back porch. As he put his barbecue out on the back porch, he noticed after they got all settled, went out on the porch, and the barbecue was gone. He said to his wife, I thought we were moving into a safe area. Somebody stole our barbecue. A couple days later, it was returned with a note and two tickets. The note said, we just borrowed your barbecue. Sorry for the inconvenience. Here's two tickets for the inconvenience to the cinema. He was excited. He said, you know, they should have asked, but they were kind. They gave us two tickets to the cinema. The couple went to the cinema. When they went to the cinema, don't get ahead of me. The barbecue bandits came and cleaned out their house. Did they know the time the barbecue bandits were coming? When Jesus comes and uses the thief image, he's coming quickly and swiftly at a time that we do not expect it. He's coming rapidly. This world has no idea. But Jesus comes, and he comes to take us home. Jesus is not coming secretly at all. When Jesus comes as a thief, the world won't expect him to come either. You and I look around the world tonight. Men and women have no idea that we're living on the verge of eternity and that Jesus Christ is going to fulfill his promise made 2,000 years ago. That's why he says, therefore, you also be ready, for the Son of Man is... How do you get ready for his coming? Committing your life to him tonight. By saying, Lord, I want to be ready. The Bible says the day of the Lord will come as a thief in the night. Now notice when he comes as a thief, 2 Peter 3 verse 10, in which the heavens will pass away with a great noise. This isn't secret, because when he comes as a thief, the heavens pass away with a great what? Great noise. We go on. The elements will melt with fervent heat. That's when he comes as a thief. The earth and the works that are in it will be burned up. That's when he comes as a thief. So there's nothing secret about this at all. Somebody said, well, doesn't the Bible say that there'll be two in the field, one taken, one left? Sure. What's it speaking about? That they'll be surprised with the rapidity with which he comes. The second coming of Christ is a great surprise to the people that are unprepared. The second coming of Christ is something that we long for. What about the expression, there'll be two in the field, one taken, one left? Jesus says there'll be two in the field. He says there'll be two in the bed, one taken, one left. He says there'll be two grinding at the mill, one taken, one left. What's all this about? It's simply about this. When Jesus comes, there's only two classes. The people that are left are not left alive. They're destroyed with the brightness of Christ's coming. Notice what the Bible says. It makes it plain. Two men, Luke 17, verse 36, will be in the field. One taken, one left. What happens? It's clear in Scripture. It says, as it was in the days of Noah. Were there two classes in Noah's day? One was saved and one was what? Lost. The ones that were lost were destroyed by the flood. The ones that were saved were taken in the ark. And so the Bible says, likewise, as it was also in the days of Lot. In the days of Lot were there two classes. One class was in the city. Fire came down from God out of heaven, destroyed the city. The other class was saved. So when the Bible talks about one taken and the other left, it's very simple. It's not complicated, like Noah's day, like Lot's day. Just two classes, one saved, one lost. That's precisely what the Bible is speaking about. In Noah's day, Lot's day, and in the last days, one group will be looking forward to Jesus coming, the other group running and crying for the rocks and mountains to fall on them. One class will be saved when Jesus comes. The living will receive immortality. The dead in Christ will be raised, and they will receive immortality. The wicked, according to the book of Thessalonians, 2 Thessalonians 1, verse 7, will be destroyed with the brightness of his coming. Two classes, the saved and the lost. That's why Jesus Christ is reaching out to you and to me tonight. That's why Jesus is saying to you and me tonight, it's time to get ready for the coming of Jesus. There is no second opportunity. There is no second chance. The time to get serious about your salvation is right now. That's why the Bible says, behold, now is the accepted time. Behold, now is the day of salvation. One night, I was preaching in Brazil, preaching in the city of Curitiba, Brazil. And as I did that night, I was going to make an appeal similar to what I'm going to make tonight. I was going to pass out a card.

0: that night and invite men and women to accept Jesus. I was going to pass out a card and invite them to open their heart to Christ. And I read over the card with them. I believe Jesus will come literally, personally, visibly, audibly. I said to them, if that's your desire, check that top box. If you really sense that Christ is coming and every eye is going to see it and every ear is going to hear it, that's clear to you, check that. Thousands in that audience and watching by satellite checked. Second box said, I desire to be ready when Jesus comes. And I passed the cards out that night in Curitiba, Brazil. And I said, if you want to be ready, check that box. A young man sat in the audience, early to mid-20s. He had been brought up in a Christian home, but he drifted away from Christ. In that meeting, he saw that card, I desire to be ready for Jesus' return. He was going through a real struggle, and here's why. He was working with one of the leading drug dealers in that city. This young man had been a runner, and he had been dealing drugs, and he owed money to the drug lord. And he thought, should I or should I not check that box? I came to the third box. I'd like to be baptized soon. You know, when you come to Jesus and you really give him all your life, the great desire of your life is to go through that water and be totally cleansed of sin and to testify of the new life you have in Jesus. And that young man in his 20s got that card and he just really struggled. And finally he said he just felt under such conviction that he checked the card, I want to be baptized soon. When I called for the cards, he raised his hand and made his commitment by raising a hand. Everybody passed in their card, but this young man just held his card in his hand and he said, I have to show my brother. And he opened his card up and he showed his brother, I decided tonight for Jesus. I decided tonight for Jesus. I want to follow Jesus. I've given my life to Christ. I have peace and joy. I want to be baptized. He couldn't wait to tell his wife, and he went home in Curitiba, Brazil that night. As he opened the door of his house, he looked back, and one of the drug lords drove back by his house and shot him to death on the doorstep of his house that night. His wife came and took him in her arms. When the funeral took place of that young boy, his mother stood up, and she held out the card. The funeral was packed. Many of his friends, not Christians, were there. Many of his drug buddies were there. And she held up that card and she said, my son made a decision for Jesus Christ. I have not seen my boy for the last time. I have not seen him for the last time. Because Jesus is coming again.
1: 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God's message in Revelation is one of warning and encouragement, and it's a personal appeal to all of mankind. It is his final message before sweeping changes occur across the globe. 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You see, God doesn't want his church to be surprised by the events that will take place. He wants his church ready for his return. We have a new book for you entitled God's Last Altar Call. And we encourage you to get it right now by dialing this number, 888-244-HOPE. 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That's 24/7, 888-244-HOPE, 888-244-HOPE.
2: Hi, I'm Johnny Erickson Tott, and when I read Proverbs 31, sometimes it makes me feel a little discouraged. I mean, this lady in Proverbs 31 buys real estate, reads the Wall Street Journal, designs and sells clothes at a boutique, helps the homeless, feeds the poor, all the while taking care of her family. So, let's be real. I mean, how many women, how many people do you know like that? Truth is, we all struggle to find balance, and it's easy to beat yourself up for not being able to do it all. But you know what? There's something to learn from this proverbial Wonder Woman. Because Proverbs 31 says, charm is deceptive, beauty is fleeting, but a woman who fears the Lord is to be praised. Friend, how we look, what we can or cannot do, these things come and go. But when you fear the Lord, when you obey Him and trust Him, that makes you a gem before your loved ones and before God.
3: From the Rocky Mountains to the Himalayas, Earth's highest mountains are beautiful and wondrous to behold. But what kind of powerful force could have formed such majestic and rugged terrain?
4: The events that caused it to happen rapidly occurred in the past when things were going much faster.
3: This is Science, Scripture, and Salvation, a Creation Radio Journal. I'm Chris O'Brien with the Institute for Creation Research. The Earth's crust is broken up into several large patches or plates. Sometime in the past, different plates collided with each other and formed high mountains and deep ocean trenches. But were these grand mountains formed millions of years ago as the plates slowly crunched together? Or did these plates move at much higher speeds only 4,500 years ago during the worldwide catastrophe known as Noah's Flood? Please join us for the next 15 minutes as we explain plate tectonics and discuss the powerful processes that formed our mountains. So, what do we mean by the term plate tectonics? ICR geologist Dr. Andrew Snelling gives us the details.
4: Tectonics basically means earth movements. You know, when you have earthquakes, when the ground moves. Well, if we look at mountains, for example, the Himalayas, Mount Everest, there are seashells at the top of Mount Everest. That means that sediments, rock layers that were deposited on the bottom of the ocean had to be moved up above sea level. So there had to be earth movements to build mountains. So that's what the word tectonics means. As a result of earth movements, the earth's outer skin or crust has broken up into smaller pieces, and those smaller pieces we call plates. So plate tectonics is the description of how those broken pieces of the Earth's outer skin or crust have moved around and interacted with one another to accomplish certain geological processes and products.
3: ICR geophysicist Dr. John Baumgartner is the creator of a computerized model of plate tectonic movements.
5: Plate tectonics has to do with the interactions of these plates with one another and the motions of the plates and the creation and destruction of some of the plates at their edges. And so it happens that it's mainly at the boundaries of the plates that most of the exciting geological activities today take place. It's at the edges of the plates that most earthquakes occur as one plate moves relative to another plate. It's also generally where most of the volcanoes take place, where one plate is thrusting beneath another plate.
3: We talked earlier of high mountains being formed by plate tectonics, but just how did this happen? Well, Dr. Baumgartner says the world's magnificent towering mountain ranges formed because of plate subduction. That's when there is a collision of plates and one plate is pushed underneath the other.
5: In general, the high mountains we have today are a direct result of this tectonic catastrophe that took place to cause the flood. And most of the high mountains are near plate boundaries, and a good example is the Andes Range in South America.
3: In order to form such incredible mountain ranges, plate subduction would have to be a dramatic and powerful geologic process.
5: We have the ocean plate subducting, plunging down into the earth from west to east under the Andes. There are several sources for the material that form the Andes. An important component is volcanic material, magmatic material. It turns out when a plate plunges down into the earth, it carries down with it some water and some sediment, in addition to a layer of ocean crust on top of the plate. And when this material gets down to roughly 80 to 90 miles below the surface, the temperatures get hot enough to start melting that rock. It turns out that the water lowers the melting temperature of the rock, makes it easier to melt. And so one can get large amounts of melting and magma produced, and it comes up as big bubbles toward the surface. So much of the mass of the Andes is this kind of volcanic rock that has melted as a result of the plate plunging down into the earth beneath that mountain range.
3: And the different processes of plate subduction formed different sorts of mountain ranges.
5: There's also a tendency for this ocean plate to scrunch up, if you will, compress the edge of the continent. And so some of the thickening that these mountain belts represent, thickening of the light continental crust, is a result of that process. So the subducting plate can move some of the lower crust around. And in some cases, it has moved around enough to thicken it in some places. And then when these plate forces go away, that thickened crust bobs up like a buoyant cork and produces a mountain range. And that's what's happened in the Rocky Mountains in Colorado, for example.
3: ICR geologist Dr. Steve Austin.
6: The seafloor plate subduction or pushing underneath the North American continent would create these mountains and this terrain. It would depress the ocean floor and create a great trench where sediments could accumulate. And, of course, along the western edge of North America, we see great thicknesses of sediments that have accumulated all the way from Alaska down into Mexico. Enormous thicknesses, tens of miles thickness maybe. And then as we think about this collision as it may have occurred, we also think about the unusual rocks that may have been delivered to the western edge of North America as the Pacific Ocean floor and the North American continent came together. Rocks on the Pacific Ocean floor could be delivered and accreted or attached to the edge of North America.
3: Both evolutionary and creation scientists understand that plate tectonics are responsible for the Earth's lofty mountain grandeurs, but sharply disagree as to the timescale of such formations. Because the Earth's plates move very slowly today, at approximately 1 inch per year, evolutionists believe that they've always progressed at such a slow pace. The belief that things proceed today the same as they did in the past is known as uniformitarianism. But Dr. Baumgartner explains how plate tectonics in the past operated at catastrophic speeds.
5: Instead of this process unfolding over 500 some odd million years, as the uniformitarians understand it, in reality it unfolded in just a few weeks' time as a result of catastrophic sinking of the ocean slabs into the interior of the Earth. And the motions that we see today basically are a tiny fraction of what they were during this catastrophe, roughly 1 billion times slower today than they were during the height of this catastrophe. Whereas the uniformitarian uses the present to interpret the past, interprets the past in terms of the very slow rates that we see today, and that strengthens his conviction that the time scale is close to 1 billion times longer. So, it's very much tied up in the assumptions. The uniformitarian takes his cues from the present-day world, looks at the rates in the present-day world, and extrapolates them in some ways mindlessly back into the past, as if one can believe that kind of billion-fold extrapolation as far as time is concerned from the present world back into the past.
3: Dr. Snelling agrees that plate tectonic activity in the past was catastrophic and says it would have been impossible to produce the Earth's massive mountain ranges at slow evolutionary speeds.
4: This is what is exciting to me as a geologist who believes that God's word is true. The conventional geologists say these processes took place over millions and millions of years. But I think to myself, wait a minute. They argue that the Himalayas, Mount Everest, formed as a result of, they say it was the slow collision of the Indian plate hitting the Asian plate. Well, I like to think of it this way. If it was slow and gradual, it's like two cars traveling each at 1 mile per hour and colliding with one another. I mean, you barely get a scratch on the fender when you hit one another at 1 mile per hour. But if each car was traveling at 100 miles per hour and they collided, bang, you get an awful tangled mess. So what do we see in the Himalayas? We see a tangled mess where all these rock strata have been folded and tangled, and rock layers with seashells that were formed on the ocean floor have been pushed up 7 miles. So it had to happen catastrophically. The plates had to collide into one another at tremendous speed, but they're not traveling at that speed today. That means the events that caused it to happen rapidly occurred in the past when things were going much faster. And the Bible speaks about such an event called the flood.
3: As a matter of fact, the Earth's plates were formed as a result of the Great Flood.
4: In the day of Noah, there was a year-long event called the Flood, only 4,500 years ago, and we're told it began when the fountains of the great deep broke open. What does that mean? It means that the Earth's outer skin cracked, and when it cracked all around the Earth, what did it do? It produced plates. And then, as molten rock came up with steam, the fountains of the great deep, these plates began to move around, just as the geologists describe, but not over millions of years, very, very rapidly.
3: It would be difficult to picture the utter devastation that took place during the flood as these plates broke apart and swiftly collided.
4: The movements that we recognize today, I mean, think about it. You get several feet of movement on the San Andreas Fault here in Southern California, and it brings freeways crashing to the ground. You imagine what it would be like when the faults were moving hundreds of miles, the devastation. But that's exactly what the Bible talks about during the flood, absolute devastation. When the whole earth's surface was destroyed, the world that existed before the flood was destroyed, all the people were washed away, the animals were washed away, new rock strata were formed, mountains were pushed up, it all happened catastrophically. The evidence fits with that as an accurate description of what happened during Noah's flood.
3: Dr. Snelling reminds us that the flood was God's judgment on a wicked and perverse world during Noah's day. And he cautions that we need to prepare for God's future judgment on the world.
4: We need to heed the warnings and accept the ark of salvation that he's offered, which is now Jesus Christ. And so God will get to the point where the time of waiting will be finished, and just like he shut the door of the ark, he's going to say, time's up, everybody. I'm coming in judgment. So the warning is that we each now should accept his offer of salvation and get on board before it's too late. And that means we have to acknowledge that God is the creator, accept what Jesus Christ did for us in providing a way of escape from God's judgment. When he died on the cross, he accepted our punishment for our failure, our rebellion, and he says, come to me and I will put you in right relationship with God and you'll be saved from the judgment to come.
3: As our program comes to a close, we hope that you've been encouraged. It's our desire at ICR to show that the Bible can be trusted, both historically and scientifically, and to give facts that will build your faith. As Christians, we need to understand the scientific basis for our beliefs. We pray that this program will aid you in your discovery of science and the Bible. You know, most people aren't aware that today there are thousands of scientists that are convinced of the truth of biblical creation and not evolution. Our non-denominational ministry aims to restore and strengthen the Genesis foundations of the Christian faith. 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
1: Millions of Americans are digging their graves with their teeth. I'll be back in a moment to talk about the deadly killer on your dinner table.

Hello, this is Joe Cruz and the Amazing Facts broadcast, facts which affect you. You know, some years ago, a survey was taken in a certain American city, and every inhabitant responded to 156 questions included in that survey. It was discovered that the prime interest of adults was that of health, not politics, history, or even the weather, but health, their health, and the health of their families. Friends, what a paradoxical age this one is in which we live. It's a time when we have more doctors, hospitals, medicines, more medical knowledge of the care, treatment, and cure of disease, more pills, capsules, vitamins, and so forth, yet seldom has there been a time when more sickness and general ill health has plagued the human family. Millions are suffering the side effects of wrong living habits and wrongful eating and drinking. We live in a world that's shattered by pain. The cries of the sick and diseased are the trademarks of modern society. In spite of the incredible progress in medical research and the problems of health and longevity, we still have a most serious problem in these very areas that we're talking about. The Bible gives a simple, concise answer to the question of premature disability and death, of course. Millions would still be alive today had they but heeded the warning of God in Exodus 15, verse 26. Listen to these words. If thou wilt diligently hearken to the voice of the Lord thy God, and will do that which is right in his sight, and will give ear to his commandments, and keep all his statutes, I will put none of these diseases upon thee which I brought upon the Egyptians, for I am the Lord that healeth thee. Now, friends, these words make it abundantly clear that anybody can actually postpone his own funeral. By obeying the laws of God concerning health and diet, disease may be mitigated or avoided altogether. It's apparent from this verse that it's not the will of God that great epidemic scourges of disease sweep millions into their graves. He wants us to prosper and be in health, both body, mind, and soul. Why then do we see so much suffering and disease in the world today? The answer is that the majority are violating the laws of their being. Just as surely as the laws of nature operate, so there are laws of our body which are just as predictable and certain. Whatsoever a man soweth, that shall he also reap. If a person falls from the roof, the law of gravity immediately takes over. Regardless of the age, sex, or financial status of that man, the falling body will go hurtling downward to be injured or killed. In the same way, if we violate the laws of our body, we may expect the inevitable consequences of sickness and death. Effect, you see, friends, is always preceded by a cause. To those who have seriously studied the counsels of God and the current world health trends, there is no mystery at all. Experts are puzzled that cancer has continued its spiraling increase. While many diseases have been greatly reduced and some of them eliminated altogether, cancer has kept on mushrooming. Even with unprecedented funding and research, there's been few significant breakthroughs in curbing the growth of this deadly malignancy. Now, we can understand easily the steady increase of lung cancer in the light of America's smoking practices. And this trend will doubtless keep right on until more people muster the simple moral courage to say no to imbibing a deadly poison. But few people understand that fully one-third of all cancers of the human body occur in the stomach. And one-half of all cancers are found in the organs of digestion, including the liver, pancreas, small intestine, and colon. The reason for this cancer concentration must be obvious to all of us today. Except for the lungs, of course, which are bombarded with hot tobacco tars, the stomach is the most abused organ of the body. Dr. James Ewing, one of the founders of the American Cancer Society, made this statement in a tract entitled The Prevention of Cancer. He said, "The perpetual abuse of a normal stomach frequently gives rise to cancer, and an abnormally weak stomach may suffer the same fate from less abuse. In both instances, abuse and overfunction must be regarded as the exciting cause."

The stomach is not lined with copper, but by a single row of rather delicate epithelial cells. The sole safe conclusion to be drawn from these data is that all forms of abuse of the stomach must be avoided if the high mortality from this very common disease is to be reduced. End of quotation. Now, it's simply hair-raising and blood-curdling to see what goes into the stomachs of American men, women, and children. The great test seems to be whether it tastes good, or else whether it gives a pleasant after-effect. No wonder 50% of the population is suffering from obesity, and that $300 million is spent each year on diet formulas and exercise gadgets. The amazing fact is, friends, that the average American consumes 1,488 pounds of food every year. And this is undoubtedly a large factor in the 1.5 million patients who fill American hospitals every day of the year. Have you ever noticed that 3/5 of the word death is E-A-T? Paul Bragg, in his famous cookbook, made this statement. He said the average person is poisoning himself day by day with the food he eats. Most people eat with their eyes. If the food looks good, they don't question whether it's healthful or death-dealing. Few people know the right kind of food to put into their bodies to keep them well and strong, or take the time to select that food even if they did know. From birth to old age, the average individual never experiences the taste of real, natural, live food. Our tiny, sensitive taste buds have been for generations so polluted by unnatural, artificially seasoned and stimulating foods that most of us are unable to appreciate the fine, delicate flavor of the natural foods. Foods have to be fixed, hashed, mashed, smashed, boiled, broiled, stewed, baked, pickled, preserved, flavored, salted, creamed, dried, roasted, fried, greased, peppered, vinegar-laden, smoked, toasted, crushed, rolled, mealed, oiled, fermented, beaten, sweetened, spiced, soured, peeled, shredded, steamed, braised, colored, and otherwise seasoned in order to offer an appeal to the civilized man. Well, that was a statement by Paul Bragg. And then he adds this. Civilized man is not satisfied with the food the maker has supplied him and must do something with it before he feels it's fit for him to eat. Well, small wonder then that 25 tons of aspirin are swallowed every day in the United States of America. According to the National Observer, this is 2 1/4 tablets for every man, woman, and child in the nation, and that's every day of the week. If you didn't get your 2 1/4 tablets today, somebody else got a double supply. You can be sure of that. You know, one of the strangest paradoxes of American life is found in this area of health. Though people fear sickness above every other enemy, yet they do almost nothing about taking care of their health until after the disease has already struck. In a year's time, out of every medical dollar spent by the American people, 95 cents was spent to get well and 5 cents was spent on preventive medicine. Now, that doesn't make a lot of sense, does it, friends? But in this field, of course, most people don't seem to excel in reason or good sense anyway. It reminds me of a group of tourists in Spain who had gone there to visit one of the old historic sites. And up on the side of a cliff, there was this old ancient monastery that they wanted to visit. And the only way to get up there was in a basket, which was pulled up over a pulley by some of the monks in charge. After these American tourists had toured the monastery, they were being lured back down the side of that cliff. And as they were getting into the basket to be lowered, they noticed that the rope was rather frayed. So one of them asked the monk in charge, "How often do you change the rope?" And the monk said, "Well, we change it every time it breaks, of course." Well, that wasn't much comfort to the ones who were being lowered down in the basket. More and more, the medical researchers are finding out that our diet has very much to do with our state of health. The body machine is actually made up of the fuel we feed into it. The quality of nerve, bone, blood, and cell is all dependent on good nutrition and proper diet. And the old adage is almost literally true that millions are digging their graves with their teeth. Now, right at this point, somebody may be wondering what all this has to do with religion. Why would God be concerned about my eating habits? Isn't a man's a personal business how he takes care of his own body? Now, these are relevant questions, and they can't be ignored. Fortunately, the creator of our bodies didn't leave us without answers to these questions. In 1 Corinthians 10:31, "Whether therefore ye eat or drink, or whatsoever ye do, do all to the glory of God." Isn't that amazing, friends? God is concerned about such small matters as what and how and when we feed our body system.
The Bible reveals that God did not fabricate the delicate human machine and then leave it to operate alone. He has never released his ownership of the creative process of the product itself. The Apostle Paul wrote, "What, know ye not that your body is the temple of the Holy Ghost which is in you, which ye have of God, and ye are not your own? For ye are bought with a price. Therefore glorify God in your body and in your spirit, which are God's." 1 Corinthians 6:19 and 20. Now these words reveal that the proper care of our body is not only a spiritual obligation, but a moral requirement. Even though we have control of our bodies, they don't really belong to us. We're only stewards of somebody else's property. And no man has a right to say, "I'll do as I please with my own body and it's my business alone." No, no. We can rob God by violating the divine purpose of that body temple, which we're told is to be the dwelling place of the Holy Spirit. Paul refers both to the church and the individual member when he says, "Know ye not that you're the temple of God and that the Spirit of God dwelleth in you? If any man defile the temple of God, him shall God destroy, for the temple of God is holy, which temple ye are." 1 Corinthians 3:16 and 17. It forever settles that a person can be lost for defiling the property of God. But how much does the average individual know about his own body and how to take care of it? Doesn't it seem strange to you that the average parent knows more about the physical needs of the chickens in the pen or the dog in the house than he does about the needs of his own children? The average man knows more about the needs of his automobile than he does about the physical needs of his family. Why is there such an incredible amount of ignorance concerning the way to take care of this sacred body temple? The Bible assures us that the human body is to be cared for, preserved, and maintained according to the rules laid down in the Bible. The trouble is that most Americans simply follow their appetite in matters of eating and drinking. What are the guidelines, anyway, laid down in the Bible about caring for the body and feeding it? God asked this question, "Wherefore do ye spend money for that which is not bread, and your labor for that which satisfieth not? Eat ye that which is good." Isaiah 55:2. All right, friends, how can we tell what's good? Surely not by the taste or the advertising or by the colorful labels. Most Americans, following the law of appetite, just simply hastily fill their grocery baskets with the products that have been most loudly touted by the TV hawkers, and with no regard to content, they simply collect everything that appeals to the taste and sight. Like little baby birds open their mouths to whatever mama will put in, so the gullible consumers blindly accept the choices of the media marketeers. Now, there's only one way to know what's good for this infinitely complex body system, and that is to consult the one who made it. Only the manufacturer has the best operating manual for its own products. Automobile makers always provide such instructions for keeping their vehicles in top-running condition. Listen, when God made the body, He also gave specific operating instructions, including fuel and maintenance. Now notice this counsel, and then we'll have to leave it for today. Genesis 1:29, "Behold, I've given you every herb-bearing seed which is upon the face of all the earth, and every tree in the which is the fruit of a tree yielding seed, to you it shall be for meat." Now there it is, friends. Nobody can improve on it. Nuts, fruits, grains, and vegetables are still recognized by the best nutritionist as the finest possible diet, and that was the original diet.

0: I was interested to read that visitors to Auschwitz are being asked not to take photos while they're walking, balancing on the railroad tracks there. Those railroad tracks transported thousands of people to their death, and the Auschwitz Museum is asking people to show respect. I've seen people hamming it up in photos in front of barbed wire fences at Auschwitz. It's extremely inappropriate. Time and distance can cause us to lose perspective. And it's true with the Bible. You'll hear people use the name of Jesus like a curse word, forgetting Jesus is the Son of God who died for our sins. God said in Exodus 20 verse 7, "You shall not take the name of the Lord your God in vain, for the Lord will not hold him guiltless who takes his name in vain." Let's not allow time and distance to cause us to forget the absolute reality of what Jesus did for us. I'm John Bradshaw for It Is Written. Let's live today by every word.
1: 1 Thessalonians 3. Wherefore, when we could no longer forbear, we thought it good to be left at Athens alone, and sent Timotheus, our brother and minister of God, and our fellow laborer in the gospel of Christ, to establish you and to comfort you concerning your faith.
2: That no man should be moved by these afflictions, for yourselves know that we are appointed thereunto. For verily, when we were with you, we told you before that we should suffer tribulation, even as it came to pass, and ye know.
1: For this cause, when I could no longer forbear, I sent to know your faith, lest by some means the tempter have tempted you, and our labor be in vain.
2: But now when Timotheus came from you unto us, and brought us good tidings of your faith and charity, and that ye have good remembrance of us always, desiring greatly to see us, as we also to see you.
1: Therefore, brethren, we were comforted over you in all our affliction and distress by your faith. For now we live if ye stand fast in the Lord. For what thanks can we render to God again for you, for all the joy wherewith we joy for your sakes before our God, night and day praying exceedingly that we might see your face, and might perfect that which is lacking in your faith? Now God himself and our Father, and our Lord Jesus Christ, direct our way unto you.
2: And the Lord make you to increase and abound in love one toward another and toward all men, even as we do toward you, to the end he may establish your hearts unblameable in holiness before God, even our Father, at the coming of our Lord Jesus Christ with all his saints.
3: Therefore I say unto you, take no thought for your life, what ye shall eat or what ye shall drink, nor yet for your body, what ye shall put on. Is not the life more than meat, and the body than raiment? Behold the fowls of the air, for they sow not, neither do they reap, nor gather into barns, yet your heavenly Father feedeth them. Are ye not much better than they?
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5: Now a look at your midday weather on North Lake County Christian Radio. Partly sunny with thunderstorms today with a high near 92 and lows around 74. Partly sunny with thunderstorms tomorrow with a high of 94 and lows around 76. For your Tuesday, mostly sunny with a high near 95 and lows around 76. And for Wednesday, mostly cloudy with a high near 91 and lows around 75. That's your midday weather on North Lake County Christian Radio.
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8: Would you like to hear an amazing fact? 3 days before Abraham Lincoln was shot, he related to his wife and some friends that he had had a vivid dream. This is in April 14, 1965. And he said that he dreamed he was in the White House and that he heard the sounds of mourning. He followed the sounds until he came to the east room, where he saw that soldiers were gathered around a covered body surrounded by mourners. He asked one of the soldiers, "Who was it and what happened?" And they said, "It's the president. He was killed by an assassin." You know, friends, not every dream is prophetic. But in history, sometimes God gives prophetic dreams to world leaders. Stay with us. We're going to learn more on this presentation of Revelation Now.

0: Dear Father in heaven, once again, we are grateful for your word, for the opportunity for us to open it and study together. Lord, you reveal to us where we are in the stream of time, some important signposts along the way that point us to the near coming of Jesus Christ. So once again, Father, we ask for your blessing and your guidance. Be with those who are listening around the country and all over the world. And we ask this in Jesus' name. Amen.
1: You know, our presentation tonight, we're going to be talking about the lesson, Earth's Last Empire. And yes, the Bible prophecies do address this subject. But, you know, before I get into the subject, we like to get out on the streets, and we've had our media team go out to some major cities and ask some relevant questions to kind of get a feel of what is the thinking out there in the general public regarding prophecy and dreams and Armageddon, and, well, I'll let you hear for yourself.
2: All the way through, there are 2,000 prophecies that came true.
3: The whole COVID epidemic and then some of the weather situations. I think weather has been an indicator of, you know, God's angry.
4: I think that no one could predict anything in the future because everything is so random and everything's so, it's like impossible to determine where things are headed to.
5: I think all things are possible, to be honest with you. Is it possible for someone to move something with their mind? Possibly. I'm an agnostic. I can't say one way or another who's right, who's wrong, because I don't have the answers myself.
6: Yeah, it's possible. Like, I mean, come on. I mean, like, for example, if I say I'ma breathe in the next minute, that's knowing the future. Correct? Right?
7: Armageddon, other than the movie, is probably be the end of the world.
8: Angels will come down, the dead will rise, and it'd be the Antichrist versus the angels.
9: Armageddon, last day. Everything is destroyed. Everyone dies.
10: Well, Armageddon is supposed to be the final battle on the plains of Megiddo.
1: Well, there you have it, friends. You can see that there's quite a difference of opinion on some of these biblical prophecy Armageddon themes. And tonight we're going to be talking about Earth's last empire. Now, if you read the book of Revelation, you'll see that there seems to be a battle between two cities taking place in Revelation that goes all the way back to the book of Genesis. In the very beginning, it talks about Babylon. It was talked about Babel back then, and it also talks about Jerusalem, but it was called Salem. And the word Babylon is actually mentioned. By the way, Babylon means confusion. And you can tell from some of the interviews out there, there's a lot of confusion about Bible prophecy and the end of the world. But the word Babylon really is found 7 times in the book of Revelation. Jerusalem's only found 3 times. Kingdom is found 7 times also. But in order to understand how Babylon fits into Revelation, as I mentioned, out of the 404 verses in Revelation, 278 are found almost word for word somewhere else in the Bible. So going back in Revelation, we can see, well, reading in Revelation, I should say, we can see in Revelation 18, verse 21, "Thus with violence shall that great city Babylon be thrown down and shall not be found anymore." Several times here in Revelation, it talks about the fall of Babylon. What does that mean? Who is Babylon? Talks about mystery Babylon in Revelation. Well, if you go back in the beginning, you find the first reference to Babylon in in Genesis chapter 10. Nimrod was the one who founded the city. But then we read in chapter 11 about following the flood, men wanted to make a name for themselves. God told them to go scatter, disperse, be fruitful and multiply. But they congregated. And instead of believing they wouldn't be destroyed with another flood, they thought, let's make a tower, make a name for ourselves so we can save ourselves in case we can't trust God. So Babylon and that whole tower being confused and confounded, it became a symbol for confusion in the Bible. It says, "Therefore its name is called Babel, because there the Lord confused the language of all the earth." And I'll tell you, friends, there's a lot of spiritual confusion in the world today. Now, when you jump ahead in the Bible to the book of Daniel, that's when Babylon really reached its zenith. Because you see, Jerusalem was conquered by Nebuchadnezzar II, this great king of ancient Babylon. And the people were carried off to Babylon. And they were held captive there. And so when it talks about Babylon conquering God's people and taking them away, there's this battle between the people of God and the kingdom of Babylon that we see playing out through the scriptures. So Nebuchadnezzar's kingdom ran roughly from 612 BC to 539 BC. But if you go to Daniel chapter 2, and if you have your Bibles, you might turn there, it describes the king having a dream. After his kingdom was established and settled, he began to realize, you know, I built this up, but how long will it last? And while he was thinking about the future and how long his kingdom would last, the Lord gave this powerful monarch an incredible, vivid dream. Now, some dreams are just the result of, you know, the strange things that happen during the day. I know I used to play a lot of racquetball. Before COVID, I played more racquetball. And I play so much that sometimes I'd be laying in bed. Karen's laying next to me, and I'd take my arm, and I'd swing it. She'd go, "You okay?" And I said, "No, I was trying to make a shot. I just, it's in my dream." And so, you know, sometimes dreams come through the multitude of business, Solomon tells us. But sometimes we've had dreams that were extremely real and vivid. It's more like a vision. The king knew there was something different about this dream. And we're going to show you where you find in the Bible this dream. It's found in Daniel chapter 2. And I'm going to read verses, let's see, I'm going to read in Daniel chapter 2, verse 31 through verse 35, that describes what the king saw. Then we'll go back and we'll talk about that story. Daniel chapter 2, verse 31. "You, O king, were watching, and behold, a great image, and this great image, whose splendor was excellent, stood before you, and its form was awesome. This image's head was of fine gold, its chest and arms of silver, its belly and thighs of bronze, its legs of iron, its feet partly iron and partly clay. You watched while a stone was cut without hands, which struck the image on its feet of iron and clay, and broke them in pieces. Then the iron and the clay, the bronze and the silver and the gold were crushed together and became like the chaff of the summer threshing floor. And the wind carried them away so that no trace of them was found. And the stone that struck the image became a great mountain and filled the whole earth." Well, there you have that vision. We've done our best to kind of recreate that vision so that you could see it and get it pictured in your mind. In fact, on the shelf behind me, you might be wondering if you've seen a wide shot of the set here. We've got this artifact. No, I just want to make sure nobody thinks that we're at our Amazing Facts office that we're burning incense before statues. So that's forbidden in the Bible. This is sort of a representation or a reproduction of what the king saw in his dream. We call him Melvin. I hope nobody here is named Melvin. But anyway, so this dream outlines the history of the world. And so with this background, let's go ahead and get into our study for tonight. Going again through these studies with a question-answer format helps us to ask the right questions and look in the Bible for the answers. By the way, I'm going to be giving a lot of Bible scriptures tonight, and so you can take notes. Of course, you can play these back later, and you can request the lessons and download them that will help you understand this. Question number one, why did God give the Babylonian king this dream? You read in Daniel 2:28, he said, "There is a God in heaven that reveals secrets and makes known to the king Nebuchadnezzar what shall be in the last days." So what does this dream have to do with? What's going to be in the last days? He says, "I'm telling you a secret. This dream is revealing something about the future." Now, when Nebuchadnezzar had the dream, he did what monarchs used to do back then. And you remember in the Bible when the Pharaoh had this dream of the seven fat cows and the seven skinny ones and the seven fat ears of corn and the seven skinny ones, and called in his wise men and said, "What does this mean?" And they weren't able to tell him. These great monarchs often had, they had magicians and sorcerers and advisors that went through all their different incantations to supposedly guide the king with their wisdom. And this was fairly common through China and Babylonia and Egypt and many of the empires. So he called in his wise men and his magicians and sorcerers and said, "I've had this dream. I know that it's a divine dream. It's different. God was telling me something. I felt the intensity of it. Tell me what the dream means." And they said, "Okay, that's why we're on the king's payroll. Tell us the dream and we'll tell the king what a dream, what it means." Well, they were really good at concocting things, you know, but the king said, "You know, it's already becoming fuzzy." I don't know if you've ever had a dream before that you think, "Wow," and then you try and tell it to someone a little later and you go, "Ah, it's getting hard to remember." Because the part of your brain that does dreaming in your brain levels, it's not the same lucid part of your brain you think with, the conscious brain. And so they're often separated by a veil, and it's hard to recall. So the king said, look, I want to find out if you guys are authentic. If you really have divine insight, tell me the dream, then I'll know you can tell me the interpretation, and you're not just making something up. Well, they began to stall, and they said, well, that's a little unreasonable. There's no king that would ever ask his magicians or his wise men something like that. You tell us the dream, and we will tell you the interpretation. And he was getting more and more frustrated with them until finally the king, knowing the importance of this and beginning to doubt the authenticity of his wise men, he issued a decree that they should all be gathered and executed if they couldn't tell him what his dream was and what the interpretation was. When the king's counselors failed to reveal and interpret the dream, what was Nebuchadnezzar's command? He actually began to get his legal counsel together. He said, we're going to get a decree, because if you're going to wipe out all the wise men in your kingdom, you need to make it official. And he was assembling them and getting the paperwork done. He says, then if you can't tell me the dream, I'm going to have you all executed. The king commanded to destroy all of the wise men of Babylon. Now, part of the problem in this story is that in the kingdom of Babylon, there were four Hebrews that were serving in the king's cabinet, and they were sort of intern wise men. They were junior wise men, so to speak. You read in chapter 1 how the king had tested them and found them 10 times wiser than all of his magicians and astrologers. They were not invited to this first gathering where the king said, tell me my dream. And so Daniel went to the guard that was gathering the wise men and talking about exterminating them. And he said, why is the king's decree so hasty? Ask the king, if he wants to know the dream, to give me some time and I'll tell him. So when Daniel learned about the death decree, what did he ask of the king and what did he tell his friends? Daniel went in and he desired of the king that he would give him time and that he would show the king the interpretation. Now, he wasn't stalling. He's basically saying, give me a couple of days and I will tell the king what the interpretation is. How could Daniel say something that outrageous and audacious? How would he know that he could do that? That was a pretty risky thing to say. Well, you know, you read in Daniel chapter 2, it says, Daniel then goes to his house. He makes the thing known to Hananiah, Mishael, and Azariah. Those are the Jewish names for Shadrach, Meshach, and Abednego, that they would desire mercies of the God of heaven concerning this secret. And these four young men gave, and now look in Daniel chapter 1, verse 7. Why did Daniel have this confidence? As for these four young men, God gave them knowledge and skill in all literature and wisdom, and Daniel had understanding in all visions and dreams. It says that in chapter 1. That's why Daniel had confidence in chapter 2 that he could tell the king what his message was or what his vision was. But they prayed. They knew that these secrets only belonged to God. If you knew that your life depended on having an answer, you had to dream someone else's dream, you'd have a pretty healthy prayer meeting. And I'm sure those four young men were praying their hearts out that night. But eventually they had peace and they drifted off to sleep. And what do you know? Daniel ended up having this vivid dream and he knew it was the dream of the king. And the next day, he then related this. Question 4. When the Lord revealed the dream to Daniel, to whom did he give praise and credit? He didn't take it for himself. He knew that the glory belonged to God. It says that they gathered and they thanked the Lord. I thank thee and praise thee, O thou God of my fathers. There is a God in heaven that reveals secrets, and he's made known to the king Nebuchadnezzar what will be in the last days. It's emphasizing the context of what this dream is about and how this dream relates to you today. So you got to listen carefully. We're going to find out where we are in the scope of history. Got a lot of information tonight. The Bible says that God and God only really can see the beginning from the end. Isaiah chapter 46, verse 9 and 10. Remember the former things of old, for I am God and there is no other. I am God and there is none like me, declaring the end from the beginning, and from ancient times, the things that are not yet done. God can declare from ancient times things that haven't yet happened. So in the dream, and we read it, you saw it on the screen, what are the two objects that the king saw in that dream that especially stood out? Well, first of all, he said, thou, O king, sawest and behold a great image. Now, this, I think, in itself is something that is very telling. In the Bible, you know what the second commandment is? Do not make the likeness of anything in the heaven above or the earth beneath or the water under the earth. Do not make images. Do not bow down to images. But in Babylon, they were famous for idolatry, as they were in many of the pagan cultures of the world. And so the very fact that this statue is of a great image, it evidently is an image of a man. You look in Daniel chapter 7, back Daniel chapter 8, talks about these visions of beasts, and it tells you that they're beasts. But this one, because it's got chests and arms and legs and toes, we're pretty sure that it's the image of a man. It represents man's kingdom on earth. When you get to Daniel chapter 3, Nebuchadnezzar makes a great image that is 6 cubits by 60 cubits, and probably 6 cubits wide, 6 cubits deep, 6 wide, 60 tall, 666. That's why you find that image in Revelation also. And so this image represented the religion, the kingdoms of man in the world that were at odds or opposing the kingdom of God. Notice, the king's wise men did not have real power. Who was it that could finally tell the king what the answer was? It was the Jew in the court. In the days of Pharaoh, the wise men could not tell the Pharaoh about the dream. Who had the answer? It was Joseph, the Jew, in the court. And you'll see this happening many times through history, that God gave his people that wisdom. That's why this book, the Bible is a book. Paul says God committed the holy oracles to the Jewish nation. And so you've got this two polar opposites. This idol, it's just this image, it's a big idol, represents counterfeit worship. Those are the battles you're going to see in the last days between those who worship God and those who worship the beast and his image. So one thing you see is his great image. The other thing you see is there is a stone cut without hands. Now that's going to come up a little later. You see, when the Jews made an altar, they were told, do not lift up your tool upon it. If you lift up your tool upon it, you have polluted it. You've profaned it. I don't want you to be tempted to carve that stone, even if it's an altar, into anything ornate. I want you to be tempted to worship idols. I want you to simply take raw stone. So when it says this stone is cut without man's hands, it's talking about God's truth. Jesus is the rock of ages. Christ said, he that hears these words of mine, he is the wise man who builds on the rock. And David brought down Goliath with a stone. And so this represents the word of God. And so you've got these two contrasting symbols. One is gold and silver. It's all the earthly treasure. But the other one is a stone. 10 commandments, the word of God, written on stone. And so right away, a Jew reading this would understand you've got two opposing elements that are here. Number 6, what does the head of gold represent? Now we're going to start going through these different elements in the vision, find out point by point, what do they mean? Well, Daniel told the king very plainly when he interpreted it. Just read chapter 2 of Daniel. You'll have all this here. He said, thou art this head of gold. Now, gold, of course, is the most precious of the metals that you find in the vision. And Nebuchadnezzar was the king of one of the most majestic empires in the world. I've got a few notes here from an ancient historian by the name of Herodotus. And he gives a description of what ancient Babylon was like. Let me read some of this to you. Babylon reached its glory during the reign of King Nebuchadnezzar II, 604 to 562 BC, was probably the largest city of antiquity. The entire city of Babylon was an immense square totaling 15 miles on each side, at 60 miles around. Babylon, each side with a Marduk's temple and the Tower of Babylon at the center. The city was divided into two equal parts, with the river Euphrates running under the walls. Notice that, it comes up later tonight. The river Euphrates running under the walls, which also served to irrigate and air condition the entire metropolis, had 25 avenues that were 150 feet wide. Only wish our streets were that wide. Which ran across the city from north to south. The same number crossed at right angles from east to west, making a total of 676 great blocks, 3/4 of a mile each, with smaller streets, of course, intersecting those. King Nebuchadnezzar also built massive fortifications with immensely thick walls that measured between 67 feet at the base to 54 feet at the top. And, you know, historians struggle with this, but Herodotus said 320 feet high. Now, when you see the pyramids, 600 feet high, you think, who knows? A lot of those bricks were taken after the fall of Babylon and used to rebuild other things, and they just all disappeared. And it tells us that one historian said that four chariots could race atop of the walls of Babylon. Not only was Babylon big, it was beautiful. The public buildings were faced with bright glazed bricks. Now here's a picture of one of the gates, the Ishtar Gate, that has been carefully excavated in Babylon years ago and was rebuilt, reassembled in Berlin in a museum. And just tell you something about the beauty of the city during this time. And it says the outer walls were yellow, the gates were blue, the palace were rose red, and the temples were white. All this plus the famous Hanging Gardens of Babylon, one of the seven wonders of the ancient world. By the way, what happened is Nebuchadnezzar married a girl from the mountains, and she went to the plains of Mesopotamia. She became homesick because there was no mountains. It was flat everywhere. He said, I'll build you a mountain. So in the city, he built a mountain, and he planted it with trees and gardens from all over the known world. And then he had very clever pumps that were pumping water up to the top and creating waterfalls as it went down. And a number of historians said it was just so beautiful. One of the wonders of the world, made his wife a mountain. Mrs. Batchelor, don't get any ideas about that. All this splendor was unequal to any city. You can understand why Nebuchadnezzar at one point became so proud that he stood upon the balcony overlooking Babylon as the sun was going down. And he said, is this not great Babylon that I have built? There was gold everywhere. They had tons and tons of gold. Nebuchadnezzar conquered Jerusalem. He carried all the gold from Solomon's temple, which is tons of gold, carried it off to Babylon, and he conquered a lot of other nations, and all the revenue from taxes, and it was immensely rich. It was the head of gold. Would Babylon's kingdom last forever? Well, we heard it, that the gold then transitioned into another metal, representing another kingdom. Now, the Bible goes into a lot of detail to tell us about this chest and arms of silver. It says, after thee will arise another kingdom, inferior to thee, still mighty and powerful, but not nearly as powerful or strong as or glorious as that head of gold. And you know, the Bible tells us how this all happened. They were doing some excavating around Babylon, and they found a tablet that was inscribed by Nebuchadnezzar in Esalgia. And the Babylonian tablet, it says, I have strengthened and established thy name of my reign forever. He wanted his kingdom to last forever. We'll find out in another presentation about how he made an effort for it to last forever. But as we all know, Babylon did not last forever. And in the Bible, if you read in Daniel chapter 5, it tells you about the fall of Babylon. I think most of us have heard the expression before, handwriting on the wall. I didn't know what that meant most of my life until I picked up the Bible. And I found out that came from a story that you find in the Bible. Babylon, finally, Nebuchadnezzar passed away. His son, Evil-Merodach, reigned for a little while. He was assassinated. And then Nabonidus reigned. And the son of Nabonidus was Belshazzar. And while his father was out doing archaeology in other parts of the kingdom, he decided to have a wild party. And he wasn't at all concerned that the Medes and the Persians were threatening to attack, because he said, they'll never get through the walls of Babylon. They're just like flies out there. We don't have to worry about the Persians and the Medes. So to show that he was unafraid, he had a big party. And he said, we've got enough food in the city to last us 20 years. And they did. They had quite a bit. Some of these sieges, where one kingdom would surround another, would last for years. Nebuchadnezzar, it took him 2 years, camped outside Jerusalem to conquer the city. The Romans camped outside of Masada for 3 years. And so Belshazzar said, Cyrus the general and the Persians outside the city, they're never going to conquer us. They just don't have the economy to outlast us. So he had a big feast. And at some point they were throwing food over the walls to show the Persians they weren't afraid. But then they made a fatal mistake. During that feast, the king had heard that Daniel had foretold that the Babylonian kingdom would not last forever. He said, we'll show you whose God is more powerful, the God of Jehovah or the gods of Babylon. Send for the holy vessels that we captured from the temple in Jerusalem. And they brought these golden vessels in from Solomon's temple, and they began to fill them with fermented drink, and they began to toast and praise their gods of gold and silver and wood and stone. And while he was carrying on in blaspheming the God of heaven, suddenly a bloodless hand was illuminated and began to write on the plaster walls in this massive hall of Babylon. And they said they had a banquet hall that was a quarter mile long. There were peacocks carrying golden chariots with drink walking around. I mean, it was just so majestic. And there on that banquet hall, words began to write. And the Bible says the king's knees began to knock together and his loins were loosed. Now that phrase, loins loosed, it can be translated, he wet his pants. That's just what it means. He became so frightened that his knees began to shake. You didn't get a wide shot of that. what would you do? He looked up and he sees these words, "Mini, mini, tekel, upharsin," writing on the walls. And the blood left his face. And then he says, "Bring in the wise men." You think he would have learned from Nebuchadnezzar. "That they can tell me they came in." They had no idea what it meant, but they were just as scared. And finally, the queen mother said, "You know, there is a man in your kingdom that your grandfather knew, and even the wise men treated him like he was the wisest of the wise, and he's still alive." Finally, the king calls in Daniel. And Daniel says, "I'll tell you what the writing is." The king says, I'll give you a reward. I'll make you third ruler in the kingdom. I'll give you a golden chain." And Daniel says, "Keep your rewards, because I know what the vision says, and you really have nothing to offer me." And so he interpreted it for him. You've heard the expression, handwriting on the wall. The words, "Mini, mini, tekel, upharsin," it meant, "Mini, God has numbered your kingdom and finished it. Tekel, you are weighed in the balances and found wanting. Peres, thy kingdom is divided and given to the Medes and the Persians." And the king, true to his word, he rewarded Daniel. But the very night when the king was doing that, Babylon had already begun to fall. And the fall of Babylon had been foretold in the Bible over 150 years earlier. You read in Jeremiah 5:12, "I will punish the king of Babylon and that nation, saith the Lord, for their iniquity, and the land of the Chaldeans, and I'll make it a perpetual desolation." Just a little interesting footnote I thought that you'd find fascinating is, you know, when Saddam Hussein, who was, of course, ruling in Iraq for years, and that's where the ancient city of Babylon is, he fancied himself the reincarnation of Nebuchadnezzar. In fact, he told people, "I'm Nebuchadnezzar III, because the one in the Bible is Nebuchadnezzar II. And he used all this propaganda. He said he was related, though there is absolutely no documentation of that. And he tried. He had Nebuchadnezzar's chariot reconstructed and took pictures of himself in there. He had coins stamped with his image, and he had the artist make sure that his face and portrait looked like Nebuchadnezzar, so people would think that he was some reincarnation of this ancient king. And one reason is because he knew the Jews said, "You're never going to unite the Arab world. Babylon, Iraq is never going to be a world empire, because God said that that head of gold is going to pass away. And in the prophecies of Isaiah, it says it'll never be rebuilt." Take a look at some of these. Now, first of all, Saddam Hussein, I should say, he tried to rebuild Babylon. He spent up to $500 million trying to restore the ruins of the ancient city. It was interrupted twice because of the two phases of the Gulf War. The final time, of course, it didn't end very well for him. He was arrested and ultimately executed. And to this very day, the ruins are just that. They are ruins, as the Bible foretold. He tried to overthrow and confound the Bible prophecy, and you can't do that. Here's what Isaiah said about Babylon. Some people think Babylon's going to be rebuilt. You're not reading your Bibles. Isaiah chapter 13, verse 19. "And Babylon, the glory of the kingdoms, the beauty of the Chaldeans' pride, will be as when God overthrew Sodom and Gomorrah." Just go to the south end of the Dead Sea and you'll see there is nothing there. "It'll never be inhabited, nor will it be settled from generation to generation, nor will the Arabian pitch his tent there. It'll be full of nothing but doleful creatures." You know, it's interesting that it was situated where you would think it'd be a good place to rebuild the city. Many cities have been destroyed in war and then they rebuild them. Jerusalem has been destroyed and rebuilt 27 times, and it's still there. And it's up on a mountain. Babylon was by the Euphrates River. It was destroyed. It was never rebuilt. Here's another prophecy, Jeremiah 50, verse 38. "A drought is against her waters, and they will be dried up." Now, why does Jeremiah say that? The Bible even tells the who and the how Babylon would fall. You know, I mentioned the Euphrates River ran under the wall. And while Cyrus the general, he soon would be king, and his father-in-law Darius the Mede, who was the first king, were encamped, started out the Medo-Persian kingdom. Eventually, the Persians sort of absorbed the Medes, and it was known basically as the Persian kingdom. But Cyrus, he wanted to conquer the city, and he knew that it was going to be almost impossible to go over the walls. So he thought, well, but there is a weakness in that the river runs under the walls. Now, they didn't have scuba gear back then. But he got a brilliant idea, or someone gave it to him. There was a very large dry lake bed not far from the Euphrates, and it was lower than the river level. And he had his soldiers dig this massive trench that would divert the water of the Euphrates over to this dry lake bed. And then one day, just as the sun was going down, he had them break the final scoop of dirt out that sent the Euphrates rushing off into this dry area, this channel he'd prepared, lowered the water level. He had some soldiers go underneath the wall, and there was the inner gates and outer gates. The soldiers had been drunk from Belshazzar's party. They left the inner gates unlocked. They unlocked the inner gates, the outer gates. The army came pouring in. They had killed the guards, and the city was taken in one night. Just as the Bible had foretold. Notice that Jeremiah said, the waters will be dried up. Now, the waters of Euphrates are drying up now also, friends. And it mentions this in Revelation, talks about the sixth plague, the Euphrates drying up. And so that'll come up again a little later. It says, for it's the land of carved images, and they are insane with their idols. What did we say about idolatry as being one of the principal problems of Babylon? So they went under the walls and they destroyed the city. Thus says the Lord to his anointed. Now this is written in Isaiah 45. You read your Bibles, you know Isaiah lived and died long before they were even carried to Babylon. He lived long before Nebuchadnezzar, long before Cyrus. God names the one who would conquer Babylon and liberate his people by name 150 years before he's born. Scholars that read the Bible are just so mystified by all of this because they think, how could this be that you can know someone's name, that they'd be the ruler with such precision? Thus says the Lord to his anointed, that means our chosen one, to Cyrus, whose right hand I have held, to subdue nations before him, to loose the armor of kings, and to open before him the double doors. These are the inner gates to the city, so the gates will not be shut. And this is exactly what happened historically. Indeed, you can go to the British Museum, and one of the great artifacts there, I've been there, I've seen this, is the Cyrus cylinder. And in this cylinder, in the cuneiform that they write there, he says how easily Babylon was taken. He came into power. He let the captives of the Babylonians go free. That, of course, included the Jewish people. This all happened. And I just get excited thinking about it, how people would doubt the word of God in these prophecies. So that then transitions us into this next kingdom, the kingdom of Persia, which was also a mighty kingdom. Now notice something that's happening as we move along here. Each empire, you go from gold to silver, it's diminishing in value, increasing in strength. Silver is harder than gold. Bronze is harder than silver. See what I'm saying? The Persian Empire had bigger borders than Nebuchadnezzar. And each empire lasts longer than the one before it. So there's some very interesting sequences that are happening in this vision that are really uncanny. And here's a picture of some of the ancient ruins of Persepolis, which is, I think, a Greek word, polis meaning city. And I think it means city of the Persians. And it was their capital city. It was also very magnificent. And there are a number of rulers. Persia lasted a little longer than the Greek, Babylonian kingdom. And that was from 539 B.C. to 331 B.C. And then we go on to the next empire. Question 8. What metal would be represented in the kingdom that followed Medo-Persia? Well, you read in Daniel chapter 2, verse 39, another third kingdom of brass shall bear rule over all the earth. And every school child knows about Alexander the Great. And this is was a great stretch of the Greek influence and Hellenization that went throughout the Middle East and parts of the Mediterranean back then. Arian, the Greek historian, said, I am persuaded that there was no nation, city, or people then being where his name did not reach. The exploits and the military genius of Alexander the Great have been noted by many in history, and he was so incredibly brave. His soldiers were so loyal that if he ordered some of them to march off a cliff, they would not question him. They would march off a cliff. And he was very good to him because he would lead them into battle. He didn't just say, go fight. He would often be on his horse charging. A couple of times, Alexander was the first one over the wall. They were so inspired by his courage. Once he nearly got killed, he was wounded badly. But he was extremely courageous. He almost felt like he was invincible. And it's strange that he never did die in battle. I'm persuaded that the whole world had heard about him. There seems to me to have been some divine hand presiding over his birth and actions. Now, this is interesting. Historical library Even historians, looking at the life of Alexander the Great, it seems like there was some divine hand. Now, some of them say it was the Greek gods, and some of them say, well, it was maybe the God of the Bible. They all disagree, but they say there are so many remarkable events in his life that look like there was some divine hand that was giving him victory over a much bigger army that the Persians had. You probably heard the story about the brave Greeks that fought there, the Spartans, against a massive force of Persians. Now, there's an interesting story from history that, and you can read this in the writings of Josephus, which, you know, you can find online, that when Alexander the Great finished conquering Tyre, it's interesting, all the other kings had tried to conquer Tyre, and they were unsuccessful, because Tyre's capital was off the coast there, north of Israel, and it was on an island. And they were, the Phoenicians were really the masters of the sea. Alexander said, look, if we can't conquer it by sea, we'll conquer it by land. And the soldier said, well, how do you do that? He said, we're going to take the ruins of the ancient city of Tyre. We're going to push them off into the sea. We'll build a bridge, and we'll connect it with land. And they did that. He was committed. If someone wouldn't surrender, he went after him. And they basically built, under constant fire from the people in the city, they built a causeway, and he conquered the city of Tyre. Well, at that time, he said, Jerusalem is next. But when he was on his way down to Jerusalem to conquer the Jewish nation, the priests, led under the high priest, they went out of the city. They came forward to them dressed in their holy vestments, and they were bringing a scroll with them. And the king was so impressed when he saw them, he got off his horse. He walked up to the high priest, and his soldiers were amazed. The soldiers thought that he was going to attack them. He got off his horse, he walked up to the priest, and he bowed and he worshiped God. And his general later asked him, what were you doing? Why would you bow before me? He says, I wasn't worshiping the priest. I was worshiping his God. Now, the priest had these vestments on, and he was wearing the mitre and a little gold plaque that said, Holiness to the Lord, above his head. Alexander said, when I was in Macedonia, I had a dream. We talked about great monarchs having these prophetic dreams. He said, I had a dream, and a man dressed in these vestments told me, you must go forth and conquer the Persians. Said, I've never seen anyone in these vestments until now. Then the Persians, through a translator, showed him the scroll of Daniel, where in the scroll of Daniel, we haven't gotten there yet, but it actually mentions Greece as the kingdom that would rule and conquer the Persians. He saw that, and he did not attack Jerusalem. He let them go on in peace. And so, a very interesting bit of history. Well, he went on from there, and he eventually made his way to Babylon, and he went all the way to the borders of India. I think I read somewhere that Alexander in 11 years marched his army 22,000 miles. And brilliant. You've probably heard the story that says that he realized there were no more worlds to conquer. So he just sat down, cried, and then he died. Well, that's not exactly what happened. But he did want to keep fighting, and his soldiers had been away from home for years. They said, enough is enough. And so he settled in Babylon, and he had a drunken feast. And he either died from alcohol poisoning, someone may have tried to poison him, or from malaria, they're not sure. And as he was dying, his generals and those around him asked, who will rule in your place? Because he had one son that was still very young. And Alexander said, the strongest. That's what happened. His kingdom was divided into four parts. Well, it's interesting that the Persians, their monetary system was silver. The Greeks, their armor was bronze. And so as you go from the gold, which was a primary currency there in Babylon, to the silver, primary currency for the Persians. The Greeks also did use copper in their currency, but they used bronze and in their mail, in their armor. And the kingdom of Alexander, even bigger, lasted longer than the Persians. And again, bronze is harder than silver, but it did not last forever. He could conquer the world, but he couldn't conquer himself. And then the period of Greece was 331 B.C. to about 168 B.C. when they engaged with the next world empire. And that's our question number 9. What metal represents the fourth kingdom? You can read here in Daniel chapter 2, verse 40, the fourth kingdom will be as strong as iron. And I think that every schoolboy knows that the kingdom that followed Greece was the kingdom of Rome. In fact, you can read Edward Gibbons, who wrote that classic. I'm sure nobody has read the whole thing, a few historians, but it's volumes. He spent his life writing the decline and fall of the Roman Empire. He even said in there, the images, look at the language he used, the images of gold or silver or brass that might serve to represent the nations and their kings were successively broken by the iron monarchy of Rome. See, Rome had mastered iron weaponry. They learned how to quickly reproduce iron. And if you had an iron sword in Bible times, you could fight against somebody with a bronze sword and you could actually cut their sword and break it. It was so much stronger. And we know that it was the iron weapons of the Romans that went into Bethlehem and killed the babies under the order of Herod. It was the Roman governor, Pontius Pilate, that had Jesus whipped with an iron cat of nine tails.

the seal, and Jesus came out. And I always wanted to see the look on Pilate's face when he got the news. Rome ruled from 168 B.C. to 476 B.C., a very powerful kingdom. Now, one reason I think that God waited until the time of the Romans before he sent his son into the world, during the reign of Augustus Caesar, they had what they called Pax Romana, the Roman peace. There was a period, because of the iron fist that Rome ruled with, of relative peace. And during that time, the roads, you've heard of the Roman roads, all roads lead to Rome, they developed the best communication system. Things where news could travel the fastest because of the roads and trade. And that was the best time to pour out the Holy Spirit, because when the Jews at Pentecost came from all over the Roman Empire to worship and the Holy Spirit was poured out, they quickly scattered with a gospel message through those Roman roads all over the world. So there was, of course, some brilliant design in Jesus coming during that time. But the Roman Empire, it also would not last. Not the Rome ruled by the Caesars. What would happen after the fall of the Roman Empire? It says the kingdom will be divided as the toes and feet were partly of iron and partly of clay, so the kingdom will be partly strong and partly broken. Now, Rome was not really conquered by any one empire. It is true that the barbarians and the Huns, like Attila the Hun, they came and they wreaked havoc on the Roman Empire. But if you read in Philip Myers, actually in Edward Gibbon's book first, he describes the five things that brought down the fall of the Roman Empire. And I think you're going to find this interesting, because some of it, I think, we'll see in the world today. Five things that led to Rome's downfall. The undermining of the dignity and the sanctity of the home. The increasing taxes and spending of public money for bread and circuses. The mad craze for pleasure, with sports becoming more exciting and more brutal. The building of armaments when the real enemy was the decadence of the people. The decay of religion, with faith fading into mere form. Philip Meyer, in his book, Rome, the Rise and Fall, he made this observation about the Romans. Almost from the beginning, the Roman stage was gross and immoral. It was one of the main agencies to which must be attributed the undermining of what had originally been a sound moral life of the Roman society. During Octavian or Augustus Caesar, he was a strong general, but he believed in the importance of the family and the home and the marriage. But as the succeeding Caesars came along, many of them were just so debauched like Nero that they began to crumble. Rome was not destroyed from the outside. It eroded from the inside out. It says, so absorbed did the people become in the indecent representations of the stage, they lost all thought and care for the affairs of real life. And, you know, they didn't even have HDTV back then. But they became so distracted with entertainment. You wonder what that historian would say about the world today. You wonder how much longer any empire can last with what's going on in the world and the immorality. So Rome sort of disintegrated. And it fell into really 10 different kingdoms. And just like the feet of the image, it says you get the 10 toes and the feet were iron mixed with clay. Still had the Roman influence, the iron, but it was mixed with clay. And, you know, the ancient names were the Vandals in North Africa, the Lombards in Italy, the Ostrogoths, the Heruli, the Alemanni, Burgundians, the Franks. That's what we call the French. The Alemanni would be the Germans, Anglo-Saxons, Visigoths, the Suevi, the Portuguese, and the Spanish. And those are the, of course, more modern names. But now that brings us down to, we're in the last element here, which is the feet of iron and clay. Now, I think it's very interesting, the feet of iron and clay. Here's a little amazing fact. This is the Pantheon, and it's one of the oldest concrete buildings in the world. This was built from ancient Roman cement, but it was not reinforced. It's 2,000 years old. Augustus Caesar still built it, and incredibly, it survived several earthquakes. It's still there today, and really makes you wonder. It wasn't until about 1867 that reinforced concrete was developed. Let me share with you a little amazing fact about that. Here, concrete is used more than any other man-made material in the world. Why am I saying this? What is concrete? What did Daniel see? The feet are made of iron and miry clay. I wonder how a prophet would describe the world's number one building material today. Concrete is used more than any other man-made material in the world. In addition, concrete is the second most consumed sub-

0: substance in the world, I don't mean people eat it, behind water. The industry alone is worth over $37 billion. It employs more than 2 million employees in the United States. 10 billion tons of concrete are produced every year. It is the number one building material in the world. And all over the world. Now, the empires are built out of iron and miry clay. Very interesting. So would these kingdoms, let me back up and read my question 11 again, would these 10 kingdoms ever succeed in uniting again? What did the prophet say? They will mingle themselves with the seed of man. That means they intermarry with their descendants. But they will not cleave one to another, even as iron is not mixed with miry clay. If you break up any concrete, you'll still find the iron, you'll still find the clay. They don't blend like oil and water. Just one little footnote from history. Queen Victoria, until Queen Elizabeth II, who's the current queen, she was the longest reigning queen in history. I think it was 63 years was her reign. Her descendants, including 40 grandchildren, married into almost every royal family in Europe. They were trying desperately to reunite Europe. They were so tired of war. They said, if we just all intermarry, we can have a lasting peace. But it didn't work. They tried to mingle themselves with the seed of man. That's exactly what happened during that time. There were all these arranged marriages, whether they liked each other or not, whether they even saw each other or not, between the Spanish and the English and the Swiss and all these different empires trying to forge through marriage some alliance. But it kept evolving into war. And you can just look at the history books. Everybody from Attila the Hun, to Charlemagne, Napoleon, Hitler, Kaiser Wilhelm. You know what the word Kaiser means? It's German for Caesar. You know what the word Tsar means? It's Russian for Caesar. They all wanted to reforge that Roman Empire. And the Roman influence, the iron, was still mixed through it all. The calendar, many of the governments were based on the Roman foundations. So now that brings us down to the very ends of time. Who will set up the final kingdom? It says, in the days of these kings shall the God of heaven set up a kingdom which shall never be destroyed. Now this is talking about that stone that comes from the heavens, cut without man's hands, that will destroy the idol. Now out of his mouth goes a sharp sword that with it he should strike the nations. And he himself, we're back in Revelation where we started, he himself will rule them with a rod of iron. He's going to destroy. The only thing he can destroy iron with is more iron. And Jesus' kingdom is the one that's going to last forever. What does the stone do to the other world kingdoms? It says the stone that was cut without hands. Notice that without hands again. Which smote the image upon the feet. That means it's going to happen in the last days. This is not talking about the iron when Christ's time. It's talking about the feet when Christ comes the second time. Smite them on the feet that were of iron and clay and broke them to pieces. Notice it says without hands. I want you to notice what Jesus said. Yeah, at his trial, they said, we heard him say, I will destroy this temple that is made with hands, and within 3 days I will build another one. Without what? Without hands. This is talking about the kingdom of God, the kingdom of Christ. And he's going to come and he will then wipe out the kingdoms of the world, and his kingdom will be eternal, and it fills the whole earth. The Bible tells us that he creates a new heaven and a new earth wherein dwells righteousness. And the stone that smote the image became a great mountain. Mountains in the Bible were often symbols of kingdoms. And it fills the whole earth. There's no competition. Not mountains. There's one mountain. One people. And if you want to be in that kingdom, you need to be part of that people. So let's quickly review what we saw here in the history. The vision said you'd have gold, which is what kingdom? Babylon. Silver is Medo-Persia, bronze is Greece, iron is Rome, the iron and clay, divided kingdom of Europe, and the great stone is Christ's kingdom. Everything happened in order. And again, you don't miss this. Each kingdom lasts longer than the one before. Each kingdom is harder than the one before. And also you're realizing that the value of the earthly kingdoms, the gold, the silver, the bronze, the iron, they're diminishing in value. And the finally one that is of eternal value is the stone, Christ, the rock of ages. You know, friends, after hearing Daniel's clear interpretation, this is question 14, it's really an appeal. What did the dream of Daniel, after he heard the dream, what did Nebuchadnezzar say about the Lord? The king answered and said to Daniel, of a truth it is that your God is a God of gods and a Lord of kings and a revealer of secrets. You know, can you imagine the expression on the king's face when Daniel not only said, well, here, let me tell you what the dream was, and then he says, now I'm going to tell you the interpretation. As Daniel was relating the dream, I'm sure that the glint of recognition was in Nebuchadnezzar's eyes. He said, yes, yes, that's it. And he was just probably mystified. He wanted to worship Daniel and burn incense to him when he saw that here this man had the knowledge of the gods revealed to him. This dream has played out perfectly in history. Daniel goes on to say, the dream is certain and the interpretation is sure. It's like John when he closes the book of Revelation. He says, I, John, have seen these things and these words are true. Friends, you can believe the word of God. Nothing happening in the world today has surprised the Lord. Everything has happened right on schedule. And I hope that you'll realize the next thing on the agenda, according to this vision, is Christ is coming very soon. Now, there are a few other things that are going to be happening that are some specifics we'll be studying during the seminar. But I just want you to know that it's not going to fail. Now, let me illustrate real quick in closing. Suppose I say I want you to come visit Mrs. Batchelor and I up in the hills. I won't give the exact address here, so stay with me. And I say, okay, well, you get out on Interstate 5 and you drive north until you get to the town of Willows. And there at Willows, you're going to see a 90-foot-tall statue made of gold, and it'll say Highway 162, Babylon. And you turn left there. So you drive up the road, and sure enough, there's Willows. You don't see too many 90-feet-tall statues that are gold that say Babylon. And you say, this is it, turn left. You turn left. And then I say you drive for an hour, and you're going to come to a 90-foot statue that says Persian Road, and you turn right there. You drive an hour, and there you are, 90-foot statue of silver, Persian Road. You say, must be, that can't be on the wrong track, can I? Don't see that every day. Turn right. And I say, another hour. What are you going to see? So you're going to end up seeing a 90-foot statue of bronze, and it says Greek Road. And you turn there. And then I say, you go another hour, and then you're going to see a statue of iron, and it says the Roman Road. Turn left here. And then you go another hour and you're going to see a statue of iron and clay, 90 feet tall. You turn right here. It's going to say iron and clay. And then I say, now at the end of that road, you're going to find my home. Who would doubt after everything along the directions has played out exactly as I said that the last part would fail? Friends, God has perfectly outlined what's happening in the world from the days of Daniel to our present day. And I should mention right here, someone's going to say, well, Pastor Doug, how come this vision doesn't talk about the other great empires? Wasn't there a great empire in the Incas and Aztecs and in China? And there were other empires in the world, in India. That's true. This is dealing with the empires that had power over God's people. And so that's why they were emphasizing this is exactly what happened in history, friends. Why would we doubt the last part, that Jesus is coming again? The next thing on the list is Jesus is going to return. And that is good news. It's good news if you're part of his kingdom. When Jesus opened his mouth and started preaching, he said, repent, for the kingdom of heaven is at hand. 2,000 years ago, you could choose to become a citizen of that kingdom. And right now, we're ambassadors in a foreign country. But soon, Jesus is going to come, and he's going to conquer all the kingdoms of this world. And he will ultimately create a new heaven and a new earth. You want to be part of that kingdom. Only way that that happens, friends, is you come to Christ and you ask him to be your Savior, to forgive your sins and to fill you with his Spirit. He promises that you can be born again. He wants you to be in that kingdom. He died to make it possible. I hope that you'll ask him right now. Let me pray with you before we close this segment. Father in heaven, we're very thankful that you've given us the truth in your word. And these powerful prophecies that are so exceedingly clear. Lord, we know the next thing to happen is your kingdom's going to come. That all the idols and the false religions and the confusion of the world is going to be ground to powder and blow away. But your kingdom will be that one which lasts from everlasting to everlasting. I pray that we can choose now to be inducted into that kingdom through the blood of your Son, Jesus. And we pray this in his name. Amen.
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2: The Lord reigneth. He is clothed with majesty. The Lord is clothed with strength, wherewith he hath girded himself. The world also established that it cannot be moved. Thy throne is established of old. Thou art from everlasting. The floods have lifted up, O Lord. The floods have lifted up their voice. The floods lift up. up their waves. The Lord on high is mightier than the noise of many waters, yea, than the mighty waves of the sea. Thy testimonies are very sure. Holiness becometh thine house, O Lord, forever.
3: Jesus answered and said unto her, Whosoever drinketh of this water shall thirst again. But whosoever drinketh of the water that I shall give him shall never thirst. But the water that I shall give him shall be in him a well of water springing up into everlasting life.
4: 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Hello, I'm Chuck Swindoll. 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Paul writes in 1 Timothy, I write so that you may know how one ought to conduct himself in the household of God, which is a body of called out people, loving one another, living together with joy, reaching out to others with purpose. That's what God's family is all about.
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7: Now a look at your midday weather on Northlake County Christian Radio. Partly sunny with thunderstorms today with a high near 92 and lows around 74. Partly sunny with thunderstorms tomorrow with a high of 94 and lows around 76. For your Tuesday, mostly sunny with a high near 95 and lows around 76. And for Wednesday, mostly cloudy with a high near 91 and lows around 75. That's your midday weather on Northlake County Christian Radio.
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10: 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Let me begin with a quote by a favorite author of mine, John Piper. Listen carefully. You'll need to listen carefully and prayerfully about this whole sermon. The greatest enemy of hunger for God is not poison, but apple pie. It is not the banquet of the wicked that dulls our appetite for heaven, but endless nibbling at the table of the world. It is not the X-rated video, but the prime-time dribble of triviality that we drink in every night. For all the ill that Satan can do, when God describes what keeps us from the banquet table of His love, it is a piece of land, a yoke of oxen, and a wife, reference to Luke 14. The greatest adversary of love to God is not His enemies, but His gifts. And the most deadly appetites are not for the poison of evil, but for the simple pleasures of earth. For when these replace an appetite for God Himself, the idolatry is scarcely recognizable and almost incurable. 1 John 2:15 says, do not love the world or the things in the world. If anyone loves the world, the love of the Father is not in him. For all that is in the world, the lust of the flesh, the lust of the eyes, and the pride of life is not of the Father, but it is of the world. The Bible teaches a very clear dichotomy. If you spend time with the things of the world, you cannot, you will not process the things of the Father. If you spend time exposed to the things of the world, the thoughts of the Father will be strange to you. It will not find a responsive heart. The love of the world is in opposition to the love of the Father. And that applies to a great deal of Christians today. A great deal of people that come to church week after week after week after week, who are church people once a week and world people the rest of the week. What are these three things that John warns us about? The lust of the flesh is the desire for instant gratification. The lust of the flesh is about, I want it now. I want to feel better now. I don't want to be deprived from this now. The lust of the eyes is the desire for what looks good on you and what looks good to you. And the lust of the pride of life is the desire for power and control. Let's examine each of these three today. We find that those three are found in Genesis chapter 3, and they were contained in the temptation of the devil upon Eve. We find Genesis 3:6 says, so when the woman saw that the tree was good for food, that's the lust of the flesh, that it was pleasant to the eyes, that's the lust of the eyes, and a tree desirable to make one wise, that's the pride of life, she took of its fruit and ate. She also gave to her husband with her, and he ate. So Genesis 3:6 says that it was good for food, pleasant to the eyes, to make one wise. In Matthew chapter 4, we find that the temptation in the wilderness of Jesus was the exact same temptation. The three-part great temptation. It was appetite. If you are God, the Son of God, make these stones into bread. It was presumption. If you are God, you can throw yourself down from the top of the temple and the angels will protect you. That was presumption. That was not faith. There is a distinction between presumption and faith. Faith is trusting what God said. Presumption is trusting what you feel. Or what you think he said. And then power and glory. Finally, the third temptation by the devil was, you know what, just bow down here and worship me. I'll give you all the kingdoms of the world if you just bow down and worship me. That was glory and power. In other words, he was tempting him to have all the powers of the world. But Jesus would not compromise. The follower of Christ is in the world, but he is not of the world. The follower of Christ is in the world and is not of the world. And that ought not to be something that is never known. That ought to be clear to your neighbors, to your family, to your friends. John 17 verse 14, Jesus says, I have given them your word, speaking to God about his disciples, and the world has hated them. Why? Because they are not of the world, just as I am not of the world. I do not pray that you should take them out of the world, but that you should keep them from the evil one. They are not of the world, just as I am not of the world. If you want to be a disciple of Jesus Christ, if you try, if you're saying, God, you are my master, you are not going to be of the world. You're just not going to be of the world. The world will not have the preeminence in your life. Because you have already chosen your God, and that God is not the world. The God that you have chosen is the God of heaven. That's why he says, sanctify them by your truth. Your word is truth. This is exactly what's been happening. I've been hearing comments from many lifelong members of the church who have chosen to come night after night after night, who are lovely people. They have been walking with the Lord for decades and have told me that these meetings have profoundly changed their own lives. Why? Why would that be so? Why couldn't it be the regular comment of most Christians every night? The reason is those have been exposed to the Bible in ways they had not before. Whereas before then there was television and there was internet and Facebook and whatever it is out there. Nothing inherently wrong per se. That was not what gives us life. This is what gives us life. And the more we're exposed to this, that's why it says sanctify them in your truth. Your word is truth. This is how we are changed. The follower of Christ is in the world, but he is not of the world. John 6:38, Jesus says, I have come down from heaven not to do my own will, but the will of him who sent me. The follower of Jesus Christ comes to that point of saying, I don't really care to do my will anymore. But that doesn't come naturally, you see. Why doesn't it come naturally? Because the truth is, we do not naturally want to follow God. We naturally want to follow self. That is our self-imposed natural God. Our God is me. That's the biggest problem I have. And that is my natural tendency. If I don't make clear choices to counter that, it'll happen that way. Even if I'm a nice guy, and you know I'm a nice guy. But I'm doomed. Why? Because I have plenty of self here. And what the world does is keep feeding it. The world keeps feeding that. The world keeps making me look at myself and saying, please yourself and be at ease with yourself and accept yourself the way you are and everything is fine with you and enjoy yourself and do everything that feels good. Why? I don't need a preacher to tell me that. It happens naturally. Jesus was the most countercultural person ever. He says, I don't do my will. And his will would have been perfect, wouldn't it? He doesn't do his will. He yields that will to the Father. Just like the Christian is supposed to yield their will, my will, to Jesus Christ. Because of that, the early Christians were able to withstand a great deal of trouble and challenges and persecution that we, to be honest with you, that's why I asked you to pray for this, because this is a tough message, that we Christians today, many of us, would not even come close to withstanding. We're not ready. We're not ready. Let's talk a little bit about desire for instant gratification, the lust of the flesh. You can summarize that in any number of ways. Food, drugs, drink, sex. Let's talk about four of the clearest ways to satisfy yourself immediately. Is that happening in the world? Oh, absolutely. Is that happening in the church? Is that happening in your life? That's the question. 1 Corinthians 6:15 says something very important. Listen to what Paul says. Do you not know that your bodies are members of Christ? They're members of who? Christ. My body doesn't belong to me. It belongs to him. Shall I then take the members of Christ and make them members of a harlot? Wow. Certainly not. Do you not know that he who is joined to a harlot is one body with her? For the two, he says, shall become one flesh. And he who is joined to the Lord is one spirit with him. flee sexual immorality. Paul says the immediate thing you need to do when you're tempted with this is take off. Don't think twice about it. Flee sexual immorality. Every sin that a man does is outside the body. But he who commits sexual immorality again sins against his own body. Do you not know that your body is the temple of the Spirit of God who is in you, whom you have from God? You're not your own, for you were bought at a price. Therefore glorify God in your body and in your spirit, which are God's. When this temptation is upon us, and I know this is the most secret of all temptations. This is the one that is not in public. But if this crowd is anywhere a mirror of the American public, there is a sizable percentage of people in this crowd who really struggle with this issue. All in the privacy of their homes, offices, whatever it is. In fact, research has said that religious people have bigger problems with sexual problems than non-religious people. In part because of where it works, where it is lodged in the brain. Anything that has to do with exposure with the world. They think, you know, the world, the devil is a god. The devil is a god. The devil is the prince of the world. The devil says, I have benefits too. I have a plan with benefits. And the plan with benefits is I'll give you instant gratification. I'll give you a quick fix. I make you feel better. You see, God is not into the business of first making you feel better. God is in the business of first making you better. But the devil says, I don't really want to make you better. I just want to make you feel better. And you'll think that you are better that way. Oh, it doesn't matter if afterwards you feel terrible. It doesn't matter. Because you know what? I can make you feel better again. And what do you have? You don't have a Christian life anymore. You have a yo-yo life. Going up and down. Totally lack of victory. And what does Revelation teach us? Revelation teaches he who overcomes. There is a point sometimes that our temptations are so great, we really come to the point that we're saying, I will never overcome this. I just cannot do this. I tell you, for personal experience, it is possible to overcome in the blood of Jesus. No matter how difficult it is, no matter how many years you have been gratifying yourself way or the other. Proverbs 23:2 says, and put a knife to your throat if you're a man given to appetite. Now that's quite explicit, huh? Yeah, it's another way of saying, you've got to do what it takes. What it takes, because this is going to kill you. Here's what Romans says. This is what important. Do you not know that you, to whom you present yourself slaves to obey, you are that one slaves whom you obey? You see, gratifying the self, gratifying the flesh is slavery. Because you keep going back and going back knowing that this is not actually helping you. But you want to feel better momentarily because your boss yelled at you, or because your husband, you know, frowned at you, or whatever it is. And so you go back to that little thing and says, oh, I just want to feel better. When you do that, all you do is demonstrate that there is a different God that takes over your life. In the truth of the matter, you know, those of you who know what addictions are like, and I know what that is like, all of you who have battled with addictions, you know that the truth is you are a slave. You are a slave. You may say, oh, I can quit this anytime. Yeah, if you could, you would have. That's not the case. Freedom is available. Freedom is available. And this is the means. This is the means. The Word of God. The more you expose yourself to Jesus, the more you expose yourself to the things of the Father, then the things of the world, as the song says, grow strangely dim. But you have to choose. You have to choose daily. Oh, don't be discouraged. You choose daily and you're moving in the right direction, and then someday you'll have a big fallout. Don't worry about it. Don't think about it anymore. Don't wallow in the vomit. Move forward and say, I'm going to fix my eyes on Jesus. Job 21 says, why do the wicked live, become mighty in power? He was talking about instant gratification. Their children dance. They sing to the tambourine and harp. They rejoice to the sound of the flute. They spend their days in wealth and in moment go down to the grave. They say to God, depart from us, for we do not desire the knowledge of your ways. That's exactly right. The more exposure we have to the world, the less we desire the things of God. You know, one of my greatest prayers and one of my greatest concerns when I hold Bible meetings like this in churches, one of my greatest concerns are the church people themselves. You know why? Because many of those church people themselves will choose not to be exposed to the Word of God night after night. And in 1 month, there will be such a gap between the new people that have come from the world, changed by the Word, compared to the church people that they think they're okay. But the truth of the matter is that if we do not desire the knowledge of the Lord Jesus, we have too much of the world in us. In Galatians 5, we're told how we need to move forward to that. I'm going to not read it for lack of time this morning, but I encourage you to go to your Bibles and read it. Here's the second one, desire for what looks good. There's a number of ways in which this could go. Jewelry, clothes, cars and accessories, TV and movies. The first two tend to be the weaknesses that affect women more than men. The last two tend to be the weaknesses that affect men more than women. But in America, we see everything today. A lot of women love fast cars and expensive toys, and a lot of men are into jewelry and fancy clothes and so forth and so on. What does the book of Revelation tell us about this? The book of Revelation makes a very clear distinction between a bride that is pure and holy, representing the church of God, and a harlot that is not, that represents the apostate church of God. Revelation 12, verse 1, a great sign appeared in heaven, a woman clothed with the sun, with a moon under her feet, on her head a garland 12 stars. So she's surrounded with the righteousness of Jesus Christ. She is standing on the Word of God. That is the church of God. But the harlot of Babylon is a totally different picture. Revelation 17:4, the woman was arrayed in purple and scarlet, adorned with gold and precious stones and pearls. Jacob was a man of God who had made a lot of mistakes. We talked about him about a week ago. And Jacob, like in everybody in those days, they battled with idolatry. And when he was asked by God to go back to his father's house, then he asked his people, there were several hundred people that belonged to his clan family. He says, Jacob said to his household and to all who were with him, put away the foreign gods, idols that are among you. Then let us rise and go up to Bethel, and I will make an altar there to God. So they gave Jacob all the foreign god idols which were in their hands and the earrings which were in their ears. Now that may come as a surprise to you, but earrings in the Bible in the Old Testament was intimately associated with idolatry. Now, I know that people don't wear earrings because of idolatry today, but I want you to think about what the Bible is saying. Here's one interesting statement in Isaiah, where God talks to the women of His people. In Isaiah chapter 3, verse 16, these are not easy words, but God is not in the business of palliating our sentiments. He's in the business of changing us from the inside. And so if we need to hear something that we need to hear, he will say that to us. In verse 16, we read, moreover, says the Lord says, this is page 864 in your study Bible. Moreover, the Lord says, because the daughters of Zion are haughty and walk with outstretched necks and wanton eyes, walking and mincing as they go, mingling, making a jingling with their feet. Therefore, you know, they had ornaments in their feet. Therefore, the Lord will strike with a scab the crown of their head of the daughters of Zion, and the Lord will uncover their secret parts. In that day, the Lord will take away the finery, the jingling anklets, the scarves, the crescents, the pendants, the bracelets, the headband, the bracelets, the veils, the headdresses, the leg ornaments, and the headbands, the perfume boxes, the charms, and the rings, the nose jewels, the festal apparel, and the mantles, the outer garments, the purses, and the mirrors, and the fine linen, the turban, and the robes. It shall also be, instead of a sweet smell, there will be a stench. Instead of a sash, a robe. Instead of well-set hair, baldness. Instead of rich robe, girding of sackcloth, and branding instead of beauty. The reason was it was tied with idolatry. And God says, all of these things that you show me, that you have on your person, really demonstrate to me that you belong to another God and not to me. When the people of Israel had been taken out of Egypt and came to Mount Horeb, God had to train them again. And he asked him to see, are you going to really follow me, or are you going to follow that golden calf? They had forgotten that Moses was out there. They figured, let's go back to our idols. And they started worshiping that idol and following that idol. In order to come back to God, this is what God said to them. Exodus 33, when this people heard the bad news, what bad news? That God said, I will not go with you because then I will end up destroying you. Look, your rebelliousness is so great, it will not work. They mourn, and no one put on his ornaments. Why? Because the ornaments represented defiance against God. The Lord had said to Moses, say to the children of Israel, you are stiff-necked people. I could come up into your midst in one moment and consume you. Now therefore take off your ornaments, that I may know what to do with you. So the children of Israel stripped themselves of their ornaments by Mount Horeb. From that point on, that jewelry came off. That association with idolatry came off. In 2 Kings, we're told that Jezebel, she painted herself in order to seduce others. And she was part of this whole process. In 1 Peter, we find, do not let your adornment be merely outward, arranging the hair, wearing gold, or putting on fine apparel. Rather, let it be the hidden person of the heart, with the incorruptible beauty of a gentle and quiet spirit, which is very precious in the sight of God. What is precious in the sight of God? What is precious in the sight of God is not our ornamentation. It is not our accessories. That is not what is precious in the sight of God. Our humility, our response to Him is precious in the sight of God. 1 Timothy chapter 2 verse 9 says, the women ought to adorn themselves in modest apparel, with propriety and moderation, not with braided hair, gold or pearls or costly clothing. That's how they braided the hair with jewels and pearls, etc. But which is proper for women professing godliness with good words. The Bible is consistent. Now, what's the problem? I don't wear jewelry. I don't wear what I wear because I want to be defiant with God. This is a matter of culture. Everybody wears that. It's an accessory. It goes well with my dress or my suit or my shoes. It may be a matter of culture. But I have seen over 30 plus years of ministry that those who really are in love with the Lord Jesus find that these matters of culture become less and less important to them. And that is simplicity in lifestyle, and simplicity in dress, and simplicity in accessories becomes typical of those who want to follow the Lord Jesus with all their hearts. Listen to the biblical appeal. The biblical appeal is for modesty. The biblical appeal is for moderation. The biblical appeal is for inward beauty. The biblical appeal is for submission. The issue God knows is pride. That's the issue. In other words, I want to do what I want. The issue is pride. That's why at Mount Horeb, God said to the people of Israel, take off your ornaments so that I can see that what I will do with you. The issue is not limited to women and jewelry, certainly. It extends to men and their toys, except that culture accepts that even more, right? All these guys that buy these expensive stuff, SUVs and sports cars and all of that. Now, that doesn't mean that you shouldn't. But to what are you sacrificing in the process? Why do you do that? What do you need to do with that? Is it an issue of, you know, if it is to show it off? If it is to impress your colleagues? Isn't the issue pride? Not only what looks good on you, but what looks good to you is an issue in the Bible. Listen to this statement, Matthew 6:22. This is so important. The lamp of the body is the eye. Now, I want you to visualize this. The lamp of the body, okay, your body. The lamp of the body is the eye. In other words, through your eyes, their body is seen. That's the lamp that puts light on, right? If, therefore, your eye is good, your whole body will be full of light. But if your eye is bad, your whole body will be full of darkness. If, therefore, the light that is in you is darkness, how great is that darkness? Now, I can tell you this from personal experience. I mentioned to you the last night that I was a recovering TV-holic. And I, you know, I'm one of those guys that is very visually oriented. I like things that, you know, are interesting. If you have a TV set on and I walk through that room, I will probably stop and sit down. And forget all about where was I going. Now, my wife can turn it off. I can't turn it off. Oh, I would tell you some stories, but there's no time, and they're almost too gruesome. Even sitting down in front of the tube, hours into it, saying to myself, why am I doing this? I'm not getting out of this. This is not helping my life come close to Jesus. I may feel like, well, I have to relax and you know, take the late night movie and so forth. What do you think happens to me in the morning? Do you think that I want to get up early in the morning? Do you think I want to claim Isaiah 50 verse 4 that says, wake me up in the morning so I can talk with you? No. What I go to bed with is all these images and all of this stuff. Now, I'm not saying throw your TV out, although I had to do that. I had to do that. Because I saw two of my three children being just as hooked as I was when they were little. And I said, that's enough. And so the next morning I tossed it out. And then I told my wife, this is what happened. I didn't have a family council on it, on the matter. I thought the kids were going to claw my eyes out. But you know what? The good news is actually they were okay with it. And you know, there were two things that happened immediately after that in our family. One, we had family worship in the evenings, whereas before, it was nearly inexistent. Secondly, the kids actually studied. What a concept! You go to school and you study? And I would wake up in the morning and I would talk with Jesus in the morning instead of seeing the images of this actor or that actress or this situation or that situation in the morning. The Bible says, I will set no wicked thing before my eyes. I may tell you, I've told you the other day, you know, I travel a bit, and so every once in a while watch that because I don't have a television at home. Haven't had it for years and years. I can't handle it. And so I go, you know, motel rooms, they always have the big screen and 4,800 channels there to choose from. I could never afford the idea. Once I signed up for a cable package, first time. Within 6 days, I canceled it. Before the guy came over to install it, I said, I'm doomed if I do that. I'll be staying at home all day long. Now, you may not be as hopeless as I am, but the injunction of Scripture is still true. I will set no wicked thing before my eyes. And most of what you see on television is exactly that, wicked things. Violence and sex. I mean, all of the principles from Scripture are violated one night after another in just everything. It used to be that at the time of, you know, Leave It to Beaver, it was pretty innocent. But comics in comedy in the evening, and it's gross. I'll be honest with you, and it doesn't appear gross to you perhaps because you've been watching it. It's the daily trivial that Piper is talking about, and so it's part of your life. Just stay away from it 3 months, and then turn it on, and you say, "What? I have been watching that." Job 31 verse 1 says, I have made a covenant with my eyes not to look upon a young woman. Internet now is leading a lot of men to sexual slavery. And some women too. Images that are so easily accessible. Matthew 5 verse 20 says, you have heard that it was said, you shall not commit adultery. But I say to you that whoever looks at a woman to lust for her has already committed adultery with her in his heart. You may not fall. You may not be in bed with somebody who is not your wife, but you may be a multiple adulterer in the eyes of God. Because God is interested in the spirit, what happens here, not what happens there. And what do those things do? They pull you away from God. They pull you away from God. Those are the things of the world that militate against you. The devil doesn't care if you are a church member. The devil doesn't care if you have vowed to follow Jesus Christ. The devil doesn't care if you proclaim to the whole world, I'm a disciple of Jesus, as long as you still do what you want. In fact, the devil says, do what you want. God is requiring something from you. You do what you want, you know. I'm not even requiring anything from you. I'm a nice prince of darkness. I don't ask you to do anything. I'm just suggesting you do whatever you feel you need to do. That is a lie. Because doing what you feel like it is exactly following him. Last night we talked about heaven. If this thing about internet, what I'm watching there, if my sports, if my TV shows are so important to me, do you think when Jesus comes, I could ask my angel, can I take the set with me? You know, I have a few movies that I'd like to take with me. Does that make sense? Does that make sense? The angel is going to say, Now think about it. Think about it. If the Lord Jesus were to come tomorrow, will I miss this stuff? If I think I'm going to miss this stuff, then I have a problem. And the problem is very foundational. And the problem is this. I am following after a foreign God and not after God himself. I am drinking in from the trivial of society, from the world, which militates against the love of the Father. A study has been conducted not long ago about the average American discretionary time over 75 years. So this is what happens. 24 years out of 75, you sleep. That makes sense, a third of your life. 4 years, people stand or waiting in line. 4 years, people are eating. 4 years out of 75 in their life, they eat. A half a year in the bathroom. I know some people who exceed that by quite a bit. A half a year of physical activity. Now, that's a sad commentary, you know. I got as much physical activity over my entire life as I go to the bathroom. There's something off of that. But the one thing that is missing in this list is 13 years of watching television. And now with that, with movies, you know, I travel a lot. Because I travel a lot, they upgrade me. And I'm with all the executives and all of the big, important people that actually make money. I'm the only one that doesn't make any money, but I'm with those guys. They don't know that. But they all carry these little laptops. They're watching. They're hooked on, you know, to relax. They get more of the world if they're not working. It's either work or that. Here's how the human mind works. Events which we have no conscious recall are nevertheless printed as if on a cinema film within our minds. Every television program, every billboard message, every advertising, every person scrutinized, every suspicion harbored, every word spoken, it's all in our brains. Scientifically speaking, we don't forget anything. All through your life, it is all there. What we have difficulty is recalling at will, but it's all there. William James is the father of American psychology. He started talking about some of these things. This is what he said. The drunken Rip Van Winkle in Jefferson's play, if you know it, excuses himself for every fresh dereliction by saying, "I won't count it this time." The guy's a drunkard, right? He says, "Oh, I'm not going to count it this time. You know, I'm going to start over again." Well, he may not count it, and kind heaven may not count it. In other words, God may forgive, yes, but it is being counted nonetheless. Nothing we ever do is in strict scientific literalness wiped out. That means I am what I let in, input in, and that is who I am. It may not show in public, but it is very much there. It is part of what makes me who I am. Be very, very careful with what you're exposed to. The third one is desire for power and control. And I would summarize that into the areas of recognition and self-importance. Proverbs 16:18 says, "Pride goes before destruction and a haughty spirit before a fall." People that are highly critical of other people have a problem with this. People that are that they need to feel important, they competitive people and so forth, they have an issue with this. People who cannot take counsel. People who, when they receive counsel, their natural default button is to reject it. Why? Because I didn't think of it. Have a big problem with this. And they may be nice people. That is, to everybody, you know, the way they look, they may be nice church people. But there's a big problem with that. In Luke 18, we're told about the story of the rich young ruler who was very spiritual, actually. He was attracted to the loveliness of Jesus Christ, how he had blessed those children. He ran after him and he said, "Master, what shall I do to inherit it in life?" And Jesus says, "Well, do you know the commandments?" And he went through some of the commandments. There are commandments. It's because that is the reflection of being surrendered to God, right? That's what happens. You obey the commandments because you love Jesus, right? And so he says, "Well, I've done that ever since I was a young person." And Jesus looks at him. He knows who he is. He knows what he has to offer. And he says, "Here's the big problem with you. The big problem is that you still do not love other people. You think you love God, but you don't love other people." And John says that if you don't love other people, you don't love God. That's your gauge. That's your gauge. That's how you know whether you really love God, when you love other people. You accept them as they are. And so he says, "Sell everything that you own and give to the poor." That'll show you that you're really following God. And the Bible says that he became sad and walked away because he had too much to lose, too much of self, too much he had worked hard for, too much for his own glory and recognition, too much, you know, I can't become a different person. But Jesus gave him He's not saying that to us necessarily. He gave him the formula to really know that he belonged to God. Because once you're giving away for the sake of others, then you know God is really working in your heart.

He's the only one that can make us and change us from the inside out. And after that line of faith in Hebrews 11, the apostle finalizes with these words, "Therefore we also, since we are surrounded by so great a cloud of witnesses, let us lay aside every weight and the sin which so easily ensnares us." You know what that is? The devil doesn't have to come up with 15, 25 different ways to knock you down. The devil has found one or two or three that do the job. And you know exactly what that is. Let us run with endurance the race that is set before us. How? Looking unto Jesus, the author and finisher of our faith. Looking unto Him, the author and the finisher of our faith. This is what makes the difference. That is why the last month, those who have been coming and being exposed to the Word of God have made profound changes in their lives. They have seen that happen because this has allowed them to see Jesus more and more and more and more. And when you exalt Jesus and you minimize and ignore the things of the world, then you change. It is simple. It is very simple. Whatever you feed, if you feed your spiritual life with the things of the Spirit, then you will grow spiritually. If you feed your natural sinful life with the things of the world, you will grow that direction. But the people of God are the pure people of God, the bride of Christ, surrounded with Jesus, the righteousness of Jesus Christ, standing firm on the Word of God. And the Whore of Babylon reflects the world, reflects the things of the world, reflects the world, even though she also is the church, but an apostate church. And God says, "Come out of her, my people." God says, "Come out of her, my people, lest you share in her sins." There are many church members today that need to come out of the world. You may not need to come out of false systems of religion, but you need to come out of the world. You need to come out to fully follow the Lord Jesus Christ. You need to fall in love with Him all over again. You cannot have Him as an addendum in your to-do list on a daily basis. You need to put Him first and first only. You know what I'm talking about, because the Holy Spirit has been talking to you about that. And if in doubt, you can always go to your knees and say, "Jesus, is there anything that is keeping me from a fuller surrender to you?" Come out of her, my people, God says. 1 Peter, I'll close with this. 1 Peter chapter 1, turn in your Bibles, would you? 1 Peter chapter 1. And the page in the study Bible is 1630. 1628. Verse 13. "Therefore, gird up the loins of your mind. Be sober and rest your hope fully upon the grace that is to be brought to you at the revelation of Jesus Christ. As obedient children, not conforming yourselves to the former lusts, as in your ignorance, but as He called you is holy, you also be holy in all your conduct." You also be holy in all your conduct. Now you may say, "Well, I never make it because I have too many things." No, no, no, no. Don't think that way. You're not going to make it. Nobody makes it. God makes it. God makes it in you. All you need to do is say, "I surrender. I surrender." Just like I told that lady I helped quit smoking, and I said, "Okay, now you're an ex-smoker. Give me all your cigarettes and all your paraphernalia because you don't need it anymore. You're an ex-smoker." And she surrendered all of that. We need to do the same thing. Some of the things of the world, the things in our garage, the things in our attic, the things in our closet, the things in our vanity room.

0: table. We need to surrender and say, Jesus, I surrender all to you. I'm not sure how I'm going to live tomorrow, but I surrender, please. I surrender. Guide me, lead me, help me to be a faithful disciple of Jesus Christ. I want to know more about the love of the Father than the love of the world. I want to follow Him. I want to honor Him. I want to be ready for His coming so that when He comes, it's a natural thing for me to say, boy, there we go. Let's go. I've been ready. The things of the world have nothing to attract me. Remember Lot's wife. Jesus said, remember Lot's wife. Because they had to leave everything behind. But her heart was still with that which was behind. And as soon as she turned, she identified with the things of the world, became a pillar of salt in the process. What do we need to do? What do we need to do to help us get out, to come out of the world? Philippians 4:8, whatever things are true, whatever things are noble, whatever things are just, whatever things are pure, and a lot of things that we see in the world are not any of these things. Whatever things are lovely, whatever things are of good report, if there is any virtue, and if there's anything praiseworthy, meditate on these things. Meditate on these things. And you will see how the battle with the devil becomes a battle that you can win. That you'll see victories and you see, you know what? I am changing. God is changing me. Sure, your exposure to the things of God, to the things of the Father, are making you more and more that way. Romans 8:37, yet in all these things we are more than conquerors through Him who loved us. He is the one that will provide the power. You need to make the choice. Jesus is coming soon. And He's coming to get those who truly follow Him. This is the time to make those changes, not there in heaven. Heaven is the reward of the righteous. This is the time to say, I choose you, I follow you. We're not of this world. We belong to Jesus. We belong to Him. Is there anybody today that is willing to say with me, by the grace of God, I want to be faithful to Jesus. I want to belong to Jesus in every aspect of my life. Is there anybody like that? Would you please come to your feet? Just stand where you are. We are not of this world. We belong to Jesus. We belong to Jesus. I want to invite perhaps somebody who has not come forward yet. We have had people come forward and make decisions for baptism. We saw 11 of them last night. We're going to see a number of them this afternoon. We saw two more today. And people from all walks of life, young people, older people, middle-aged people, all good-looking people, by the way. Their faces shining with holy consecration about what God is doing in their hearts. Is there somebody today that will like to say, maybe there are some kids here today. Maybe there are some youth here today. Maybe there are some adults here today that say, I want to follow Jesus. I want to commit my life. I want to decide today I am going to be baptized. I want to yield my life to the Lord Jesus Christ.
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2: Are you stuck in a seemingly impossible situation? Are you at wit's end? If so, I have some good news for you. This is Jamie Wurtzen-Lose for Daughters of Promise. Stay tuned. It never feels good to be at someone else's mercy, does it? It's hard to be in a situation where we have no authority or power to bring change. It can be even more difficult when we are taken hostage by our own thoughts and emotions. But there's good news, the best kind. We have an advocate who will go to bat for us. We have to surrender these present hardships to the one who divides the flames of fire, the very same one whose voice shakes the wilderness, as the psalmist puts it. Sometimes the fires are around us. Sometimes they are inside of us. Those can be the most problematic. When they come from the inside out, we cannot escape them. They are there when you wake up. They are there when you are trying desperately to go to sleep. You might get a few quiet hours to yourself, but find that you're not alone. Those thoughts and concerns are there screaming for your attention. Do you find yourself crying out to God, "Deliver me from myself"? I've been there many times, trapped by my own fears and insecurities. Those are the times when we need God to reach down to part the mist that we cannot seem to escape. Only the name of Jesus has the power to thin out the thick atmosphere that crushes you. Only He can quiet the storm that is crashing in your heart. Seek Him. He will not turn you away. This is Jamie Wirtz and Lose for Daughters of Promise.
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4: You've got questions? God has answers, and they're all found in the Bible. Welcome to God's Treasure Chest. I'm Charles Mills. Let's see what's hiding in God's Word today.
5: How did God know that Adam and Eve were going to sin when they weren't even born?
4: God knows everything. Somehow He can bend time and peek into the future. How? I haven't a clue. But don't forget some of the other things God knew before Adam and Eve were born, things terrifying and sad. The Father saw His precious Son suffering with disease, hunger, and loneliness on this earth. And what were God's thoughts as visions of Christ's death filled His perfect, sinless mind? Knowing what He knew, He went ahead and created Adam and Eve anyway. Why? Because He wanted you to live with Him forever in heaven. That's right. The same powerful eyes that could see what sin would do also witnessed what the plan of salvation was capable of doing. For God so loved the world that He gave His only begotten Son, that whosoever believeth in Him should not perish, but have everlasting life. John 3:16. God knew we were going to sin before we were born. He also knew how lonely heaven would be without us in His kingdom. So here we are, struggling with this old world because God peeked into the future and saw how happy we'd be living with Him in the world made new. If you'd like to learn more about God and His amazing treasure chest, write for your free kids-only Bible course. 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
7: Lord, Thou hast been favorable unto Thy land. Thou hast brought back the captivity of Jacob. Thou hast forgiven the iniquity of Thy people. Thou hast covered all their sin. Selah. Thou hast taken away all Thy wrath. Thou hast turned Thyself from the fierceness of Thine anger. Turn us, O God of our salvation, and cause Thine anger toward us to cease. Wilt Thou be angry with us forever? Wilt thou draw out thine anger to all generations? Wilt thou not revive us again, that thy people may rejoice in thee? Show us thy mercy, O Lord, and grant us thy salvation. I will hear what God the Lord will speak, for he will speak peace unto his people and to his saints, but let them not turn again to folly. Surely his salvation is nigh them that fear him, that glory may dwell in our land. Mercy and truth are met together. Righteousness and peace have kissed each other. Truth shall spring out of the earth, and righteousness shall look down from heaven. Yea, the Lord shall give that which is good, and our land shall yield her increase. Righteousness shall go before him, and shall set us in the way of his steps.
6: Psalm 125.
8: They that trust in the Lord shall be as Mount Zion, which cannot be removed, but abideth forever. As the mountains are round about Jerusalem, so the Lord is round about his people, from henceforth even forever. For the rod of the wicked shall not rest upon the lot of the righteous, lest the righteous put forth their hands unto iniquity. Do good, O Lord, unto those that be good, and to them that are upright in their hearts. As for such as turn aside unto their crooked ways, the Lord shall lead them forth with the workers of iniquity, but peace shall be upon Israel.
9: Then he took unto him the 12, and said unto them,
10: Behold, we go up to Jerusalem, and all things that are written by the prophets concerning the Son of Man shall be accomplished. For he shall be delivered unto the Gentiles, and shall be mocked, and spitefully entreated, and spitted on. And they shall scourge him, and put him to death. And the third day he shall rise again.
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13: 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We know you will be blessed. For more information, please stay tuned after the program.
14: There was an old man who had decided he had had it with civilization, thought that mankind was going to the dogs, decided that he wanted to move out into the woods, forget about everybody and everything, sell all of his possessions, and just eke out an existence off the land. So he sold everything he had, put what he thought he needed in a backpack, and started hiking into the woods. Went as far back as he could go until there wasn't a soul of anybody around, nobody. Built him a little hut, began to make a living off the land. Didn't have a radio, no newspaper, nothing. No contact with the outside of the world at all. And after a couple years, I guess his curiosity got the best of him. Thought maybe mankind had killed himself off, and so he decided to come out and take a look, see if everybody was still around. Put a few things in his backpack and headed down the path, and after walking for a day and a half, he came upon a road. And just as he stepped out on the road, he noticed down the road came a battalion of soldiers marching. Stood there and watched them as they marched down the road. And pretty soon a sergeant came by with his platoon. And he hollered out to the sergeant, said, Sergeant, where are you going? And the sergeant said, to war. The old hermit stood there a little bit. He shouted back to the sergeant. He said, Sergeant, where are you coming from? And the sergeant said, from peace. And the old hermit said, why are you going to war? And the sergeant said, so we can have peace. And the old man shook his head and walked back into the woods. You see, there's a lot of people that are looking for peace. Almost every statesman, president, one after another, have said, after this, we won't have war anymore. In fact, I have in my files at home, newspaper. Headline says, President Nixon says this is our last war. War to end all wars. They just said, when this war is over, there's not going to be war anymore. In fact, when we came to the end of the First World War, they established the League of Nations. They said, now we won't have war. But it wasn't too long until we were in the Second World War, and when we came to the end of that, we established the United Nations, and we said, now we'll sit down at the conference table and we'll hash it all out and we won't have war anymore. But we've had one war right after another. But the Bible speaks about 1,000 years of peace. And mankind is looking for that time in which there will be an utopia, a millennium of peace in which there won't be war anymore. This 1,000 years of peace is spoken of over in Revelation, the 20th chapter. We're going to take a look and see what it has to say about it. Revelation, the 20th chapter, starting with verse 1, it says, I saw an angel come down from heaven, having the key to the bottomless pit and a great chain in his hand. So it describes this angel coming from heaven. He has a great chain in his hand, and it goes on and says, and he laid hold of the dragon, the serpent of old, who is the devil and Satan, and bound him for 1,000 years. So it says that he took the devil and bound him 1,000 years. Now it continues on. And he cast him into a bottomless pit, shut him up, set a seal on him, so that he should deceive the nations no more till the 1,000 years were finished. And after these things, he must be released for a little season. So it says that the devil is shut up, he's bound, he's chained for 1,000 years. Now what we want to find out tonight is we want to find out, when does this 1,000 years start? When's it going to start? What begins the 1,000 years? What's going to go on during this 1,000 years? And what's going to bring the 1,000 years to a close? That's what we want to find out tonight. Let's see if we can begin to get an idea when the 1,000 years starts. Revelation 20, verse 6 says, blessed and holy is he who has part in the what? First resurrection. Over such the second death has no power, but they shall be priests of God and of Christ and will reign with him 1,000 years. So it says that this 1,000 years is going to begin with the resurrection of the righteous. Blessed and holy is he that hath part in the first resurrection. All right, let's see what it says about it, because it says those that have part in the first resurrection. Now, who is in that first resurrection? Well, listen what the Scripture says about it. 1 Thessalonians 4, verse 16 says, for the Lord himself will descend from heaven with the shout, with the voice of the archangel, with the trump of God, and the dead in Christ will rise first. So it says all the people that have died in the Lord Jesus Christ, it says that all those people are going to come out of the grave first, and they're going to live and reign with Christ for 1,000 years. All right, so we have all the righteous being resurrected here. Let's follow the Scripture farther. Revelation 20, verse 5 says, but the rest of the dead did not live again until the 1,000 years were finished. Now, if we resurrected all the righteous here in the first resurrection, and it says the rest of the dead didn't live again until the end of the 1,000 years, then who does that have to be? Has to be the wicked. So what you have is you have 1,000 years between two resurrections. This is the resurrection of the righteous, and this is the resurrection of the wicked. They are separated by 1,000 years, and as you read the Scripture, if you bear that in mind, a lot of it will begin to make sense. Listen to what it says here in John. John 5, verse 28 says, do not marvel at this, for the hour is coming in which all who are in their graves will hear his voice, If you were here last night, we talked about that. All that are in their graves will hear his voice. Now listen carefully. And come forth those who have done good to the resurrection of life. That's the first resurrection. Those that have done good unto the resurrection of life. And then it says, and those who have done evil unto the resurrection of condemnation. That's the second resurrection. Those two resurrections are separated by 1,000 years. Now, what we're going to do is we're going to see what events begin this 1,000 years, because there's certain events that take place. We've listed them for you, and we're going to find that Jesus is going to come. We're going to find that the righteous are going to be resurrected. The righteous living are going to be translated. The wicked will be destroyed and Satan will be bound. These are the events that are going to begin this 1,000 years. To begin with, the scripture says that Jesus is going to come. We read about it here in John, the 14th chapter and verse 1. It says, "Let not your heart be troubled. Ye believe in God, believe also in me. In my Father's house are many dwelling places. If it were not so, I would have told you. I go to prepare a place for you. And if I go and prepare a place for you," what? "I will come again and receive you unto myself, that where I am, there you may be also." So the scripture says that Jesus is going to come back. He's going to gather all of his people, take them to heaven with him, where they will live and reign with him 1,000 years. Now let's take it a step farther. So Jesus comes. With the coming of Jesus, then we find all the righteous that have died down through time since Adam, all those people are going to be resurrected. Jesus is going to come with a shout. Listen. "For the Lord himself would descend from heaven with a shout, with the voice of the archangel, with the trump of God, and the dead in Christ will rise first." Jesus is going to come. He's going to shout. His voice is going to roll through this earth like peals of the loudest thunder, and the dead that are in the grave will hear his voice. They will come forth. In fact, it describes it here in Corinthians. "Behold, I tell you a mystery. We shall not all" what? "Sleep, but we shall all be changed in a moment, in the twinkling of an eye, at the last trump, for the trumpet will sound, and the dead will be raised incorruptible, and we shall be changed." So all the righteous that have died since the beginning of time are all going to be resurrected out of their graves. Going to be caught up in the air to meet the Lord. Now what about the righteous living that are here on the earth? What's going to happen to them? Well, we find that the Bible teaches that they're going to be translated. It's what it says. Let's go back and read this 16th verse of 1 Thessalonians 4. "For the Lord himself will descend from heaven with a shout, with the voice of the archangel, with the trump of God. The dead in Christ will rise first." Now notice verse 17, because it continues on. "Then we who are alive and remain shall be caught up together with them," that's the righteous that have been resurrected, "with them in the clouds to meet the Lord in the air, and thus we shall always be with the Lord." So it says all the righteous that have been resurrected, all the righteous that are living, all of them are going to be caught up to meet the Lord in the air. So we find here at the beginning, all the righteous are taken to heaven. The wicked dead. The Bible says what about them? Huh? Oh, it says that they lived not again until the 1,000 years was finished. So when Jesus comes here and he shouts and his voice rolls through this earth, the wicked don't hear that. They're not disturbed. They just stay right there in their grave. What about the wicked that are living? The wicked that are alive at the time Jesus comes. Well, it says this about them. It says that they will be destroyed by the brightness of his coming. Listen. "And then the lawless one will be revealed, whom the Lord will consume with the breath of his mouth and destroy with the" what? "The brightness of his coming." It says that God is as a consuming fire to the wicked. You understand the difference between the righteous and the wicked? Huh? Do you? Do you know what the scripture calls the righteous? Huh? He calls them gold. He uses the word gold for the righteous, and fire does what to gold? It refines it. But he refers to the wicked as stubble. And fire does what to stubble? Okay, completely different. And it says that the wicked will be destroyed by the brightness of his coming. He continues to describe it. Revelation 6, verse 14, it says, the sky receded as a scroll when it is rolled together, and every mountain and island moved out of its place. And the kings of the earth, and the great men, and the rich men, and the commanders, and the mighty men, and every slave, and every free man, hid themselves in the caves and the rocks of the mountains, and said to the mountains and the rocks, fall on us and hide us from the face of him who sits on the throne and from the wrath of the Lamb. For the great day of his wrath is come, and who is able to stand? You know, I run on some people that tell me that when Jesus comes, that nobody's going to know it. The righteous, you know, are just going to be kind of whisked out of here, and the wicked are going around saying, where did everybody go? I can't read that into Scripture. You mean to tell me when the heavens split and they roll back like a scroll and the mountains start moving and islands disappear, people won't know something's going on? You better believe they know something's going on. It's not quiet. It's not something people don't know. They will know it, and they'll cry for the rocks and the mountains. Fall on us, hide us from the face of him that sits on the throne, and it says that they will be destroyed. Listen as the Scripture continues to describe it. In Revelation 19, verse 11, describes the coming of the Lord, and it says, I saw heaven open, and behold, a white horse, and he who sat on him was called faithful and true, and with righteousness he judges and makes war. Now listen carefully. His eyes were like the flame of fire. On his head were many crowns, and he had a name written that no one knew except himself. He was clothed with a robe dipped in blood, and his name is called the Word of God. And the armies in heaven, clothed in fine linen, white and clean, followed him on white horses. This is referring to the angels, and it says that they're going to come with the Lord. In fact, the Scripture says that all the angels will come with Jesus Christ. And listen to what one of these angels does. Talks about one of these angels that is standing in the sun. And he cries to the fowls, to the birds of the heaven, and he tells them to come and gather together for the supper of the great God. The wicked are slain by the brightness of Christ coming. They fall right there, and they become food for the birds, because this is what it says in the next verse. That you may eat the flesh of kings, and the flesh of captains, and the flesh of mighty men, and the flesh of horses, and of those who sat on them, and the flesh of all people, free and slave, both small and great. So it says that the wicked fall to the ground, and it says they become the food of birds. All right. Now, we've talked about the righteous being taken to heaven. The wicked dead are not disturbed. The wicked living are destroyed by the brightness of Christ's coming. So the Scripture says that Lucifer, the devil, Satan, is bound. And he cast him in the bottomless pit and shut him up and set a seal on him so that he should deceive the nations no more till the 1,000 years were finished. After these things, he must be released for a little while. Well, it says the devil's bound. Now, let me ask you something. If all the righteous are up in heaven and all the wicked are dead, who does he have to tempt? Nobody. That's what it means when it says he's chained. He's bound. Doesn't mean a physical chain. A physical chain's not going to hold the devil. I can read to you over in the Gospel of Mark, the 9th chapter, where it talks about Jesus going over the shores of the Gadarenes, and it talks about those two men come running out of the tombs, and it said they had been bound with chains and had broken them asunder. If chains won't hold men, they certainly won't hold the devil. So what's it talking about? Well, haven't you ever had somebody come over to your house and say, oh, how about going to town with me? And you said, oh, I'd like to, but I'm just tied down. What did you mean? Well, you meant circumstances wouldn't let you go. That's what you meant, and the same thing's true here. It's bound by circumstances. So we find that this is what takes place during that 1,000 years. The devil is bound for 1,000 years. God gives him 1,000 years to think over all the crime and the degradation and all the sin. That's part of his punishment. That's what God gives him, that 1,000 years to think that over. During this 1,000 years, we find that the earth, we find that this earth is going to be in a chaotic state. I run on some people that want to talk about the earth being inhabited during this 1,000 years and all that. No. The righteous are in heaven, the wicked are dead, and the only one that's here is the devil and his angels. Jeremiah 25, verse 33 describes the condition of the earth. And the slain of the Lord shall be in that day from one end of the earth even unto the other end of the earth. They shall not be lamented, neither gathered nor buried. They shall be refuse upon the ground. It says the wicked are going to fall. They're going to lay right there. They won't be gathered. They won't be lamented. They won't be buried. Jeremiah continues to describe it. I beheld the earth, and lo, it was without form and void in the heavens, and they had no light. You ever read that text some other place? Huh? You ever read that some other place in Scripture? Where? In Genesis. When it talks about the earth being without form and void in Genesis, and it talks about it here in Jeremiah, it means the earth is in a chaotic state, and that's why in the book of Revelation it refers to it as the bottomless pit. It says the devil was thrown into the bottomless pit. It means this earth in the chaotic condition that it's in. Now, this is not talking about creation here in Jeremiah. Don't mix that up, because the Scripture makes that perfectly clear. I beheld the mountains, and lo, they trembled, and all the hills moved lightly. Now, you're going to have to, you know, put on your thinking cap, and you got to stay with me here. You got to think, all right? The next verse says, I beheld, and lo, there was no man, and all the birds of the heaven were fled. Did you understand that verse? Did you let that one slip by you? Huh? That verse says that supper is over. You catching it? That angel stood in the sun and said, come to the supper of the great God, that you may eat the flesh of captains and of slave and of free, and the birds have eaten them, and there's no man, and the birds have fled. That's what it's saying. Supper's over. All right, now to show you, this is not talking about creation. I beheld, and lo, the fruitful place was a wilderness, and all the cities, all its cities were broken down at the presence of the Lord and by His fierce anger. You see, this is describing the earth during the 1,000 years. For thus hath the Lord said, the whole land shall be desolate, yet will I not make a full end. Please remember that text for tomorrow night. Remember that text for tomorrow night. It's extremely important. The whole land shall be desolate, yet I'll not make a full end. So the land during this 1,000 years is going to be in a chaotic condition. There won't be anybody here but the devil and his angels. Okay, what are the righteous going to be doing during this 1,000 years? Well, if we go to Revelation, the 20th chapter, in verse 4, it tells us what the righteous are going to be doing during this period of time. It says, I saw thrones and they that sat on them, and judgment was given to them. And I saw the souls of those who had been beheaded for the witness of Jesus and for the word of God. It says that he saw these people that were Christ, and what had been given to them? Huh? Judgment. It said, I saw thrones and they that sat on them, and what? Judgment was given to them. Let's see who it's talking about. Who had not worshipped the beast or his image, or had not received his mark on their forehead or in their hands, and they lived and reigned with Christ for 1,000 years. So it's talking about these people. Blessed and holy is he that hath part in the first resurrections, for they will live and reign with Christ 1,000 years. In other words, it's talking about the righteous. And I run on some of these people and say, you don't have to worry about the beast. You don't have to worry about the mark. You don't have to know who that is. Dear friend, let me tell you something. If you're planning on being up there, you better know about it. This idea of telling people, oh, you can shut your eyes and stick your head in the sand and you don't need to know, you better stop listening to that kind of stuff. You better know who the beast is, and you better know what the mark is, and you better know what the number is. And we'll be talking about it before too long, so we hope that you're here when we talk about it. But it says that the righteous, judgment was given to them. Why is God going to give judgment to the righteous? And who are they going to judge? Well, let's see. The Scripture tells us. Do you not know that the saints will judge the what? The world. Do you not know that the saints will judge the world? And if the world will be judged by you, are you unworthy to judge the smallest matters? Do you not know that we shall judge angels? How much more the things that pertain to this life? Now, why is God going to give judgment to them? Well, let me ask you something. Some people have an idea, you know, that when you get up to heaven, the Lord's going to reach back here and He's going to turn something and everybody's going to become stooges. They think that everybody's going to go through eternity saying, "Yes, Lord, yes, Lord, yes, Lord." I don't believe that. See, we use about 10% of our mind at the present time. I believe when we get there, we'll use all of it, 100%. So let's say you get up there and you look around and there's someone you knew that's not there. And you thought they were a good person. You thought that they followed the Lord. And they're not there. What are you going to do? You're going to go through eternity saying, "Wonder where John is. Wonder why John's not here. Oh, I better just keep my mouth shut. Strange that John's not here. Wonder why. Oh, I better not say anything about it." You think you're going to go through eternity like that? Do you think God's going to get 10,000 years into eternity and have somebody yell, "Hey, wait a minute"? No. God's going to open the books, and dear friends, they're going to go through the books, and they're going to see that the Lord Jesus Christ, God the Father and the Holy Spirit, did everything they could to save every last soul. And let me tell you something. If you don't make it, it won't be God's fault. God's trying to get you into heaven. He's not trying to keep you out. He wants you saved. In fact, He bent over backwards to see that you get there. He's doing everything that He can to save every last person. And they're going to go through the records and they're going to see that God did everything that He could. It'll satisfy them in their minds that God did all that He could to save every last individual. Okay. Even the angels that were lost. That's why it says we shall judge angels. We come to the end. The end of the 1,000 years. But the rest of the dead did not live again until the 1,000 years were finished. It says here at the end of the 1,000 years, all the wicked are going to be resurrected. Oh, let me tell you, there is a great difference between this resurrection and that resurrection. You see, in this resurrection, it says we're changed in a moment, in the twinkling of an eye. Those people that here that were blind, that follow the Lord, they come out of that grave seeing. If they were deaf, they came out hearing. If they didn't have a leg, they came out with both of them. Not down here. No change here. The wicked come out of the grave like they went in it. No change. The rest of the dead live not again until the 1,000 years were finished. Now, there are certain things that mark the end of this 1,000 years. The wicked are going to be raised. Satan's going to be loosed. The new Jerusalem's going to come back to earth. The wicked are going to be destroyed and the earth's going to be made new. Those are the things that are going to take place, and we're going to look at them very, very quickly. All the wicked are going to be resurrected from their grave. And as they're resurrected from their grave, it says here, "And when the 1,000 years have expired, Satan will be released from his prison." Naturally. All of a sudden here are people. He's got people to work with. And don't get the idea that during this 1,000 years that he's here on earth, that he spent that whole 1,000 years twiddling his thumbs. I mean, he's got something in mind. Don't think he doesn't. So, he's released out of his prison. It says in Revelation 21, verse 2, "And I, John, saw the holy city, the new Jerusalem, coming down from God out of heaven, prepared as a bride adorned for her husband." It says that this new Jerusalem that Jesus has made with his own hands, it says it comes down to this earth, and it says that the righteous are coming with it. Coming back to this earth. In the book of Zechariah, it tells you exactly where it's coming to. Listen. "And in that day his feet will stand on the Mount of Olives, which faces Jerusalem on the east." If you've ever been over there, that's exactly where it is. You can walk up on the Mount of Olives and look right across the Valley of Jehoshaphat, up the Mount of Moriah, and right there is where Jerusalem is, the Temple Mount and all. It's on the east. Okay. And the Mount of Olives shall be split in two from east to west, making a very large valley. Half of the mountain shall move towards the north and half of it towards the south. So it says that Jesus' feet is going to touch the Mount of Olives, and as his feet touch the Mount of Olives, it's going to split right down the middle, and it's going to divide, and it's going to become a huge plain. It has to be big, because the New Jerusalem is 375 miles on a side. Then you shall flee through the mountain valleys, for the mountain valley shall reach unto Azel. Yes, you shall flee as you fled from the earthquake in the days of Uzziah, king of Judah. Thus the Lord my God will come and all the saints with thee. So it says it's going to become a huge plain. The New Jerusalem's going to come and rest right there. All right? Now something begins to happen. Speaking of the devil, Lucifer. And will go out to deceive the nations which are in the four corners of the earth, Gog and Magog, to gather them together to battle. The number is as the sands of the sea. It says the wicked are just like the sands of the sea. And it says the devil goes out and gathers all them to battle. And like I said, during this 1,000 years, don't think he's not preparing for war. He is. He's built all kinds of things, and so he gathers the wicked, and this is what happens. And they came up on the breadth of the earth and surrounded the camp of the saints, the beloved city. They go up and they surround the New Jerusalem that's come down from out of heaven and is settled there where the Mount of Olives was, and it says the wicked go up and surround it. Why? Why don't they just leave it alone? Why don't they go over some other place on the earth and say, we'll live over here and we'll let the righteous live over there and we'll just leave them alone? Why go up and try to take it? Because there's something involved here. Watch carefully. You remember? In the Garden of Eden, there was a tree there called the Tree of Life. Listen to what the Scripture says about it. Then the Lord God said, behold, man has become like one of us to know good and evil. And now lest he put out his hand and take also of the tree of life and eat and what? Live forever. Okay. Therefore the Lord God sent him out of the Garden of Eden to till the ground from whence he was taken. So he drove out the man, and he placed cherubims at the east of the Garden of Eden, and a flaming sword which turned every way to guard the way to the tree of life. Do you know where the tree of life is now? It is in the New Jerusalem. And in the middle of the street on either side of the river was the tree of life, which bore 12 fruits, yielded its fruit every month. And the leaves of the tree were for the healing of the nations. And that tree of life's inside the New Jerusalem. And the devil tells the wicked, if they can storm the city and get in and eat of that tree, they'll live, they'll not die. So they go up. They surround the city. Prepare to take it. It's at this point that the great white throne judgment happens. When all of a sudden God is lifted up above that. There before all mankind passes in panoramic view the whole plan of salvation. And the Scripture says that every knee bows and says, thou art just, O God. Righteous are inside the city, the wicked are on the outside. And then this is what happens. The wicked get up off their knees and try to take the city. They came up on the breadth of the earth and surrounded the camp of the saints, the beloved city. Fire came down from God out of heaven, devoured. It says that God rained down fire out of heaven. It burns this whole earth. In fact, that New Jerusalem is going to ride those flames just like the ark rode the flood. The righteous will be in it and take care of his people. And this is how Peter describes it. But the day of the Lord will come as a thief in the night, in which the heavens will pass away with a great noise. The element will melt. The elements will melt with fervent heat. Both the earth and the works that are in it will be burned up. Looking for and hasting to the coming of the day of God, because of which the heaven being on fire will be dissolved, and the elements will melt with fervent heat. Nevertheless, we, according to his promise, look for a new heavens and a new earth in which righteousness dwells. Oh, it says that the Lord's going to burn this earth. And after he's burned it, then it says he's going to make it new. And it's going to become the home of God's people. So this 1,000 years that the Bible talks about, this 1,000 years is divides, or the 1,000 years divides two resurrections. Jesus is going to come. The righteous are going to be resurrected. The righteous living are going to be translated. The wicked are going to be destroyed. And the devil is going to be bound. During this 1,000 years, the earth's going to be desolate, in chaotic state. The devil and his angels will be here. The righteous will be up in heaven. And at the end of the 1,000 years, it says that the wicked will be raised. We find that the devil's going to be released out of his prison. The new Jerusalem is going to come back from heaven, come from heaven, I should say. And then we find that the wicked will all be destroyed, and the earth's going to make this, the Lord's going to make this earth completely new. That's what's going to happen. That's simply what it's talking about when it talks about this 1,000 years. You see, it says that God's going to prepare a special place for his people. He's going to burn the earth, and then he's going to make it completely new, special place for his people. As a boy, the first few years of my life was spent in Chicago, Illinois. My parents told me of a situation that happened there. There was a young newspaper reporter that had come to Chicago to work on a story. Evidently, he had put in a hard day, and he checked into a hotel down on the Loop, if you know what the Loop is. That's down by Lake Michigan, Loop Drive there. Checked into a room on the 9th floor, and being tired, went to bed. About 3 o'clock in the morning, he was jarred out of his sleep by the sound of a siren. Jumped out of bed, ran to the window, and found out that the hotel he was in was on fire. Grabbed the phone, and by some chance, was able to get his editor. He told the editor, "The hotel I'm in is on fire." And he said, "I'm going to give you a moment-by-moment account of what it's like to be in a hotel that's on fire." And that editor said, "You forget it. You get out of there. You get out of there now." And the young reporter said, "No." He said, "I have my escape all planned. I'm okay." And he began to describe how the fire had broken out on the 2nd floor. And how he could hear the siren of the fire trucks as they were coming to the fire. And he described how the smoke was making its way up the elevator shafts and the laundry chutes and the stairway. And he talked about how the people were running down the hall screaming and yelling for help. And how that they literally piled up at the stairways and the elevator shafts and trampled one another underfoot. He described how the smoke made its way down the hallways, and how it would go into the rooms, and how people were coughing, suffocating from the smoke. He described how the heat was rising, and as the heat rose, it sucked the oxygen out of the air, and you had to bend over just to be able to breathe. Described all the horrors of being in a hotel that was on fire. Finally, the phone line was gone. And the young newspaper reporter went over to the window to crawl out on the fire escape to make his way down, only to find the fire escape now is red hot. And he shouted to the firemen below to stretch out their nets, that he was going to jump. And they stretched out their nets. And the young newspaper reporter jumped, but missed the net, fell to his death. You know, I find a lot of people today that are hanging on, thinking at the very last moment they're going to jump. Oh, dear friend, let me tell you something. The Bible says today is the day of salvation. It says there are going to be people who are going to say, "Oh, the summer has ended, the harvest is past, and we're not saved." Tonight, at this very moment, The door of mercy is open. You can reach out. You can accept Jesus Christ. You can have eternal life tonight, right now. Not some other time, but right now. The Lord Jesus Christ is speaking to you. Heavenly Father, we thank Thee so much that right now, each one of us can reach out in faith. We can accept Thee, that we can have life eternal, that we can be among those that will look up and say, "Lo, this is our God. We've waited for Him. He'll save us." May this be the experience of each one. For this we ask in Christ's name. Amen.
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18: Ever since September 11, people have been very interested in studying Bible prophecy. There's just a whole lot of folks out there that want to know what the Bible says about the end of the world. There's an issue in Time magazine that came out July 1 of 2002, and it said that right after September 11, sales of the best-selling Left Behind books have gone through the roof. And it's a fact that people all over this country and around the world, they want to know what is happening in our world, what is coming, what does the Bible really say? And of course you know that not everything that is being taught is exactly what the Bible really says. What tabloid hasn't run some feature article about the apocalypse and the book of Revelation and the final events of this world's history? And yet when you read these things, you just get this sense that this is just fictitious garbage. And I want to tell you that I, Steve Wahlberg, am definitely not interested in myths and fictitious fancies. I'm interested in what the Bible really says, what the truth is, and that's what I have committed myself to doing in this radio broadcast, is to tell you what is really going down, what's really happening. And sometimes I say things that are very controversial and that are difficult to hear, but if it's the truth, then we should run with it no matter where it takes us, no matter what it costs, no matter what other people may say, no matter if people love it or if they hate it. Truth is truth, and may God help us to hold on to it when we find it. Okay, now, let's go back to Revelation chapter 14, which is a section in Scripture that we've been talking about in the last 5 or 6 or 7 programs. We've been going through what the Bible refers to as the messages of the three angels. These angels give messages in Revelation 14, verses 6, 7, 8, 9, 10, 11, and 12. Three angels with a last call to planet Earth. And we've been talking about this. We've talked about the first angel that reveals the everlasting gospel. It talks about the hour of judgment and the importance of worshiping the Creator. In our last program, we talked about the second angel in verse 8 that talks about the fall of Babylon and how the whole world has drunk the wine of Babylon. And now it's time to focus on the third angel's message in verse 9 that talks about the mysterious topic of the beast and then about the mark of the beast. Now, I'd like to pray first and ask God to help us, because I don't believe that I've got the wisdom in myself, or that you have it, to really understand God's Word just with our own minds. We need help from heaven. So let's pray a prayer. Heavenly Father, in Jesus' name, we ask you to help us. We don't want to presume that

At verse 9, the Bible says, quote, "And the third angel followed them, saying with a loud voice, If any man worship the beast and his image, and receive his mark in his forehead or in his hand, the same shall drink of the wine of the wrath of God, which is poured out without mixture into the cup of his indignation, and he shall be tormented with fire and brimstone in the presence of the holy angels and in the presence of the Lamb. And the smoke of their torment ascendeth up for ever and ever, and they have no rest day nor night, who worship the beast and his image, and whosoever receives the mark of his name. Here is the patience of the saints. Here are they that keep the commandments of God and the faith of Jesus." Okay, now, first of all, just by looking at this passage, we know that the elements that are revealed concerns something called the beast, then there's the image of the beast, then there's the mark of the beast, the Lamb, and the commandments of God, and the faith of Jesus. These are the divine elements that are described in this message. And it's a very solemn message. I mean, it's a serious message. It's one that causes people to just sit up and take notice and think, wow, you know, what a warning about God's wrath falling on people that follow the beast and that get the mark. Now, it's going to take us a number of programs to get into all of the details, or at least most of the details, of this amazing prophecy. But today I want to focus specifically on this term, the beast of prophecy. The third angel's message is a warning about worshiping the beast. Now, of course, it would make sense that if we're going to avoid worshiping the beast, then we need to know who or what the beast is. Now, in order for us to really have the answer to that question and to know what the Bible really says, we have to go back to Revelation 13, and then beyond that, we have to go back to the book of Daniel. So let me just do a quick summary here. Revelation chapter 13, verses 1 through 10, talks about one beast, which is the beast mentioned in the third angel's message. And then in verses 11 through 18, there's a second beast, which is described, and that's the beast that sets up the image that is mentioned in the third angel's message. So today we'll talk about the first beast. In our next program, we'll talk about the second beast and the image. All right, the first beast in chapter 13, verse 1 says, it comes out of the sea. Verse 2 says, it's like a leopard, it has feet like a bear, it has a mouth like a lion, and then the dragon gives it its power and its seat and great authority. Verse 5 says that the beast has a mouth speaking great things, and verse 7 says that it makes war on the saints of God and overcomes them. So here's a beast rising up out of the sea. It's a composite beast of different animals. It has a big mouth, and then it's a persecuting beast because it makes war on God's people. Now, all of these elements are also described in the book of Daniel, Daniel chapter 7. In that chapter, Daniel also talked about the same four beasts, the lion, the bear, the leopard, and the dragon. And then he talked about how this fourth beast would have 10 horns, and then there would be a little horn that would come out of the fourth beast. And the little horn had eyes like a man, it had a big mouth, and it made war on the saints. And a little bit of detective work and putting the pieces together will teach us that the beast of Revelation 13 is the same as this little horn that rises out of the fourth beast in Daniel chapter 7. And this is pretty much a well-known fact, or at least most prophecy scholars, however they really interpret all of the scriptures, pretty much everybody agrees that the little horn in Daniel 7, verse 8, that has eyes like a man, a mouth speaking great things, and that makes war on the saints, this is the same thing, whatever it is, as the beast in Revelation 13 that also has a big mouth and makes war on the saints. So in Daniel, it's called a little horn, and in Revelation 13, it's called a beast. Same thing, just two different symbols. And so an obvious conclusion is that if we can somehow find out what the little horn is in Daniel 7, then we'll know what the beast is in Revelation 13, and we'll know who that beast is that the third angel's message is warning the whole world about at the end of time. Okay, now I hope you are ready for what I'm about to tell you.
If we go back to Daniel 7, what we find is four great beasts, which represent four nations rising up on the stage of world history. Most scholars recognize and interpret those beasts to represent the great nations of Babylon, Persia, Greece, and Rome that rose and fell one after another, starting

0: with Babylon, which was a nation that ruled during the time that Daniel lived. The fourth beast, representing the Roman Empire, had 10 horns, which lots of scholars in the past have recognized represented the division of the Roman Empire after it fell, and how it was divided into 10 basic parts, representing the 10 nations which eventually laid the groundwork for the nations of Europe that we have today. And then there was that little horn. That little horn came out of the fourth beast. It rose up among the 10. In other words, it would be located somewhere in Europe. It would have eyes like a man, showing it has some kind of human leadership. It would have a mouth speaking great things. In other words, it would make great claims for itself, and it would make war on the saints in history and prevail against them. In other words, it would be a persecuting power. And so here we have a horn coming out of the Roman Empire, rising up in Europe among the 10 horns, with eyes like a man, having some kind of human leadership, with a mouth making great claims and becoming a persecuting horn that would make war on God's people. Okay, I'm about to tell you who this little horn is. And I do it because I'm interested in truth. I've done a lot of study on this, and if you want to read more about this topic, you can go onto my website and you can read a number of my books that talk about this. I have a little book called The Left Behind Deception and another book called The Antichrist Chronicles: What Prophecy Teachers Aren't Telling You. In my book, The Left Behind Deception, I have lots of historical quotations, one of which is from a book by a man named Guinness, who used to be one of England's greatest prophecy teachers in the 1800s. He wrote this book called Romanism and the Reformation. And in this book, he talked about Martin Luther, who was the founder of the Lutheran Church, the great Protestant reformer of the 1500s. And this is what Luther said, as quoted by Guinness, about the little horn of Daniel chapter 7. Quote, Luther wrote about the terrible fourth wild beast, which had the 10 horns, which by the consent of all, Luther said, is the Roman Empire. And then he said that Daniel also beheld another small horn that came up in the middle of them. And then Martin Luther said, quote, this is the papal power which rose up in the middle of the Roman Empire. It is a fact that the papal power rose up out of the fourth beast, the Roman Empire. It rose up among the 10 horns, the breakdown of the Roman Empire. It rose up in Europe. It does have eyes like the eyes of a man, being led by one human being. It does have a mouth that makes great claims for itself, and it also has persecuted God's people, made war on the saints in Christian history. Here's one more classic quotation from Merle d'Aubigné's History of the Reformation of the 16th Century, Book 6, Chapter 12, page 215. Quote, Luther proved by the revelations of Daniel and St. John, by the epistles of St. Paul, St. Peter, and St. Jude, that the reign of the beast predicted and described in the Bible was the papacy. And by the word papacy, they mean the Roman Church, that is, the Vatican, which is a power, an organization centered primarily in one man, the leader of the Church of Rome, who claims really to be the successor of Saint Peter and to have the fullness of leadership inside the Christian Church. And again, if you want more quotes, information, and resources about this topic and many others, you can check out my website. As we close this program, I want to again draw your attention to the third angel's message in Revelation 14, verse 9. The Bible says that a warning is to be given, saying with a loud voice, if any man worships the beast and his image and receives his mark in the forehead or in the hand, the same shall drink the wine of the wrath of God. And dear friends, if we're going to accept this warning and not worship the beast, we have to know who the beast is. But even more importantly, above all, we need to know who the Lamb is, because the Lamb is also mentioned in the heart of this prophecy, and the Lamb is a symbol of Jesus Christ. And God's final call at the very end of time is calling us away from the beast, from man's traditions, from man's doctrines, from misinterpretations, and pointing us to Jesus, God's Lamb, who is the one who died on the cross for the sins of the whole world, who loves you and who loves me, and who wants us to be ready for his second coming.
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5: Make a joyful noise unto the Lord, all ye lands. Serve the Lord with gladness. Come before his presence with singing. Know ye that the Lord, he is God. It is he that hath made us, and not we ourselves. We are his people, and the sheep of his pasture. Enter into his gates with thanksgiving, and into his courts with praise. Be thankful unto him, and bless his name. For the Lord is good, his mercy is everlasting, and his truth endureth to all generations.
4: Psalm 93.
6: The Lord reigneth. He is clothed with majesty. The Lord is clothed with strength, wherewith he hath girded himself. The world also is established that it cannot be moved. Thy throne is established of old. Thou art from everlasting. The floods have lifted up, O Lord. The floods have lifted up their voice. The floods lift up their waves. The Lord on high is mightier than the noise of many waters, yea, than the mighty waves of the sea. Thy testimonies are very sure. Holiness becometh thine house, O Lord, forever.
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9: This is John MacArthur inviting you to join me for Portraits of Grace. It's reported that when John Knox was called to preach in Scotland, he shed many tears and withdrew himself to the privacy of his room because he was so grieved at the prospect of such a responsibility as preaching. He understood the importance of being slow to speak, which refers to teaching the Word of God. It's a good idea to exercise some reluctance in assuming the role of a teacher, because the tongue reveals the subtle sins of your heart and can easily offend others and God. That doesn't mean you should never teach the Bible, because God commands believers to make disciples, to teach them, and your teaching is accurate. This is John MacArthur, trusting your lives are portraits of grace.
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11: Now a look at your afternoon weather on North Lake County Christian Radio. Partly sunny with thunderstorms today with a high near 92 and lows around 75. Partly sunny with thunderstorms tomorrow with a high of 95 and lows around 76. For your Tuesday, mostly sunny with a high near 95 and lows around 76. And for Wednesday, mostly cloudy with a high near 91 and lows around 75. That's your afternoon weather on North Lake County Christian Radio.
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14: Hello, friends. Would you like to hear an amazing fact? In the summer of 1923, Frank and Elizabeth Frazier and their 2-year-old dog, Bobby, set out from Silverton, Oregon on a road trip to Indiana to visit family. When they stopped at a service station in Indiana, their dog, a medium-sized collie, was attacked by 3 other dogs and fled. They searched everywhere for him, but in the end, they could not find him. Heartbroken, they eventually returned to Oregon, believing they'd never see their beloved dog again. Then one day, 6 months later, their daughter saw a skinny and exhausted dog approaching them up the street that looked like Bobby. After seeing his joyful reaction and noting the unique scar above his eye, they knew it was their long-lost dog. After his story drew national attention, some of the people who sheltered him during his journey came forward, and the Fraziers were able to reconstruct the complete route that Bobby crossed. It was 2,500 miles. He journeyed across hundreds of miles of open plains, he swam countless streams and rivers, plodded through dry deserts, and then crossed the Rocky Mountains in the middle of winter, earning him the nickname Bobby the Wonder Dog. He was the inspiration for several books and the movie Lassie Returns. Wouldn't it be wonderful, Pastor Ross, if all of us were that determined to be back with our masters?
15: Yeah, that's an amazing fact, Pastor Doug. You know, we're just talking about some of these different animals, and of course, dogs are not the only ones, but there's been story of other pets that have made their way back home, traveling long distances. But I think there's a sense of loyalty. There's many stories about dogs and their loyalty and their desire to be back with their master. And there's a good lesson in that for us.
14: Yeah, they bond when they're young. They know their master. They know their home. And the incredible thing, we were talking about this, is they've got an amazing sense of smell. But I'm quite sure that the track of this family's car and its exhaust had blown away a long time before the dog was able to catch up with them. And so there's something beyond just their tracking the smell. I don't know if the dog had remembered the different smells driving across the country, or if they're guided by some kind of magnetic inner compass, like some birds, and it's, or the turtles that find their way to the place where they're born. I don't know how they

0: do it, but I've heard some amazing stories about dogs and even cats that have found their way after miles and miles of being separated from their home. They find their way to their masters. And I thought, you know, if we all have that same kind of dedication to search for God and to get to our heavenly home, there's a verse, whenever I sign one of my books, I usually put this verse in there, Jeremiah 29:13, and you will seek for me and find me when you search for me with all of your heart. Now, people know that there's God, and there's a lot of folks that are searching for God and the truth, but once you accept Jesus, there are so many different versions of Christianity and ideas about what the church is. What do you do? Where do you go? Where do you begin to find out what is the truth? Because there's some vast differences between various denominations about who the Lord is and how to be saved. Do we have something special that maybe we can offer where people can find those answers?
1: We do, Pastor Doug. It's a book entitled The Search for the True Church. Now, in the book, we don't just say, well, we think this is the church. We actually give biblical principles that one could follow in weighing up different churches and different groups and saying, well, which group is the closest to the Bible? And that's really what the goal is. We want to find a group of believers that believe the Bible, that are following the teachings of Scripture. What are those principles? What do we look for? Well, it's in the book. It's called The Search for the True Church. That is our free gift. We'll send it to anyone who calls and asks. The number to call is 800-835-6747. 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You can also get a digital copy of the book by simply dialing #250 on your smartphone. Say Bible Answers Live. And then ask for the book by name. It's called The Search for the True Church. And the number to call if you have a Bible-related question, the number is 800-463-7297. You probably see that on your screen if you are watching this online, 800-463-7297. I want to greet those who are also watching on Amazing Facts TV and on Hope Channel and 3BN and the other networks, Good News TV. I want to greet all of you, those who are live. Call us with your Bible question. Well, Pastor Doug, before we go to the phone lines, let's start with prayer. Dear Father, what a joy to be able to open up your word and study together. The most important thing that we can do is to know the truth, for the truth will set us free. So we ask your blessing upon our time of study today. Be with those who are listening and watching, and just lead us all into a clear understanding of Bible truth. For we ask this in Jesus' name. Amen.
0: Amen.
1: Our first caller this evening, we've got Jerry listening in Texas. 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
2: Astonishing, Pastor, that story. But anyway, simple Bible question is for tonight is Hebrews 12:26. Mm-hmm. And God will shake the earth immensely, and it's shaking heaven. Is that when all the angels leave?
0: In Hebrews chapter 12, and you go to verse 26, let me read this for our listeners. It says, I probably need to start with verse 25. See that you do not refuse him who speaks. For if they did not escape who refused him who spoke on earth, much more shall we not escape if we refuse him who speaks from heaven, for whose voice then shook the earth. He's talking about when God gave the Ten Commandments, it says the mountain did quake and the people were terrified. But now he's promising, yet once more I'll shake not only the earth but heaven also. Here is a quote from the book of Haggai that Paul, who we believe wrote Hebrews, is referencing. He says, I'll not only shake the earth, but heaven also. And the Bible tells us in Revelation, when the Lord comes, there's a great earthquake. It says, the heavens depart as a scroll. So you got the heavens and the earth shaking at the second coming. But even when Christ was on the earth during his ministry, there was a great earthquake when he died on the cross. But I think this is, of course, after that, so he's looking ahead.
1: That's right, sort of the next big visit of God to the earth. So he's referring to the Ten Commandments, he's referring to the time in crisis here, and then the next time when God comes to earth, well, it's the second coming,
0: yep.
1: Jesus comes. And the earth is going to shake violently, as the Bible says in Revelation. You know, we do have a study guide that talks about the second coming, and it is called Ultimate Deliverance, talking about the second coming of Christ. What does the Bible say about that? We'll be happy to send that to anyone who calls and asks. The number again is 800-835-6747. And the study guide is called The Ultimate Deliverance. The Ultimate Deliverance. You can get it by dialing #250 and just ask for it by name. We'll be happy to send it to you. Thank you, Jerry. We got Gary in Illinois. Gary, welcome to Bible Answers Live.
3: Thank you.
0: Yeah.
3: In Revelation 7, verse 3, It says that angels are told not to harm the earth until the servants of God are sealed in their forehead. And then again in Revelation 9, verse 4, it says that angels will torment those who do not have this seal of God. So my question is, what is the seal of God? Could you explain that more deeply?
0: Yeah, well, right on the surface, the seal of God is the Holy Spirit. That's the first part. I think everyone knows that those that are saved have the Holy Spirit. Now, let me give you some verses here. It says, if, for instance, 2 Corinthians 1:22, who has sealed us and given us the Spirit in our hearts, Ephesians 1:13, whom having believed, you were sealed with the Holy Spirit of promise, Ephesians 4:30, do not grieve the Holy Spirit of God by whom you are sealed. So, obviously, those who have the mark of the beast have the spirit of the devil, and those who have the seal of God have the Spirit of God. But there's something deeper. A seal, biblically, was when a king or an official attached authority to a document, he would put his seal on it. And the seal typically had three things. It contained the king's name, his title, king, governor, whatever it was, and his territory. And so you had the title, the name, the territory were contained in a seal. Then you read in the Bible in Isaiah chapter 8, it says, bind up the testimony, seal my law among my disciples. In the law of God, you find a seal of God. That's in the fourth commandment, where it says, remember to keep the Sabbath day holy, for in 6 days the Lord, there's his name, created or made, that's his title, he's the creator, the heavens and the earth, that's his territory. So you've got the seal of God and the law of God. And I think that's one of the characteristics is the people of God in the last days. It says they keep the commandments of God and they have the testimony of Jesus. You know, that's quick answer.
1: Yeah, you mentioned in Pastor Doug that there's two groups in the book of Revelation at the end of time. Those are the mark of the beast. Those are the seal of God. Mm-hmm. Revelation 7 describes the group of the seal of God and says they have it in their forehead, which of course represents the mind. Those that have the mark of the beast have it in their forehead or their hand. So, you know, they also have the hand. It's interesting, the word used for mark, and it's also the same idea that you find in Ezekiel where it talks about setting a mark or a seal. The Greek there is charakteia, where we get the English word character. Mm-hmm. So it has something to do with choosing to obey. Do we obey God, keep his commandments, or do we obey the beast power and keep the commandments of the beast? We have a study guide. It's called The Mark of the Beast. Now, The Mark of the Beast also talks about the seal of God. You can't talk about the mark of the beast without the seal of God. Very important subject, because the third angel warns about not receiving the mark of the beast. We'll be happy to send this to anyone who calls and asks. The number is 800-835-6747. Just call and ask. Ask for the study guide, The Mark of the Beast, and we'll send it to you. You can dial #250 on your smartphone and say Bible Answers Live, and then ask for it by name. The Mark of the Beast is one of our more popular study guides, and we will send it to you. Next caller that we have is Brittany in California. Evening, Brittany.
4: Hey.
0: Hi, thanks for calling.
4: Yeah, my question is, does the Sixth Commandment and the Ten Commandments, you shall not kill, involve killing out the unclean animals, specifically squirrels, rats, or mice?
0: Oh, okay. Does the commandment that says do not kill also apply to even like unclean animals and rats and mice? I don't think that God is saying in the commandment do not kill, mosquito. I had to kill a cockroach today. It's killing. But let me just say, I don't want to take this rabbit trail too far. There are variations of value in life. Jesus said, we are worth more than sparrows. He also said, you're worth more than many sheep. Killing a mosquito is not as big a moral dilemma as maybe killing an intelligent creature. Killing a dog I think a mouse is worth more than a mosquito. There's like a value. Man is the crowning act of God's creation. But the commandment really has nothing to do with killing, because every time you pull a weed, you're technically killing something. It has to do with murder. Now, when Jesus quotes the Ten Commandments, it's in Mark chapter 10, 19. He said, you know the commandments. Do not commit adultery. Do not murder. Murder is different from killing. The Ten Commandments don't really mean in the Hebrew, it says, thou shalt not kill, and the word there is murder. Murder means the unlawful taking of innocent life. So if a policeman needs to shoot someone in the act of defending innocent parties, they don't ever charge him with murder. It's justifiable homicide, and you're not guilty, you won't be incarcerated. Or if you're defending your home and someone dies. So murder is a definition of taking the innocent life, unlawful of taking an innocent life. It's different than killing a rat. I had to kill a mouse the other day, too. People can think I'm terrible killing mice and cockroaches, but all in 1 week. But that's not murder. It's not breaking the sixth commandment.
1: And, of course, sometimes having to kill some of these pests is for health reasons, too.
0: Yeah.
1: It's unhealthy to have mice running around your house.
0: You know, there's a temple in India where they worship rats.
1: The rats are everywhere.
0: And they feed them. And it's true, friends. It's another amazing fact. You can look it up. And I don't think I could ever deal with that. They're running everywhere, yeah.
1: All right, next caller that we have is Anthony in New York. Anthony, welcome to Bible Answers Live.
5: So, good evening, pastors.
0: Evening.
5: My question is based on Matthew chapter 18. To be succinct, it talks about how to handle disputes with the brethren within a Christian faith, I believe. Go to the person alone. If they don't hear you, then take two or three others. If they don't hear you, then take it before the church. Now, within the context of social media and YouTube and other platforms like that where content creators put videos up, I'm noticing a trend where, different content creators, usually pastors or people in the church, are handling disputes or making videos disputing each other or talking about each other or debating each other, just one back and forth like a volleyball with videos. So I just want to understand, how do we apply Matthew 18 within the context of our current social media environment?
0: Yeah, good question. Well, I think that if you're in a position of public teaching and you want to dispute a topic, well, you're free to, just post what you believe the truth is on that topic. If you've had a personal dispute with another individual, I don't think it's ever right for a Christian to publicly demean a person or, take them to task. You should make every effort to contact them on a personal basis, is what Jesus said. You go to that brother alone. And I did a debate with another pastor, but we sat down and went to lunch first, and we were, said we're friendly, we're going to stand up, we're going to share our different positions, and this was not a personal attack. If I've got a problem with another individual, I'm not going to post something and disparage that person without trying to contact them first. Now, if we're having theological discussions, well, and people do it with me all the time, they'll say, Pastor Doug said such and such, but I take exception with that, and they'll post a video, and that's fine. They're dealing with an issue. But if they said, Pastor Doug beats his children, and they don't call me first to find out that's not true, that's not appropriate when you start getting personal with people.
1: And, this is not a new thing. Of course, we have social media, but in the old days, people would write articles in newspapers, even religious magazines, and they would, argue back and forth. And it wasn't good. It kind of put the whole message, the whole movement, the church, in a negative light. Here are people that claim to believe the same thing, or they're part of the church, and yet they're slinging mud at each other. And I think as Christians, that's something we want to avoid. Social media sort of amplified that in a big way.
0: And, a bigger principle that this raises is when there's error out there and someone is teaching error, don't spend a lot of time talking about what the counterfeit is. You ought to highlight the truth. Mm. And a lot of people go back and forth exposing the other counterfeits, but they don't really say, well, what is the truth? And if people are better acquainted with the truth, they'll recognize the counterfeit. So that's another thought on that. Good question, Anthony.
1: All right, next caller that we have is David, listening in California. David, welcome to Bible Answers Live.
6: Hello.
0: Hi, David, and your question tonight.
6: How can I stay away from energy drinks?
0: Well, you just say, what's that? Nike says, just do it. I'd say, just don't do it. Now, it is true that energy drinks, typically it's caffeine. Caffeine is proven to be addictive. It's not as bad as heroin or even nicotine. But any of these things that end with that, ene, nicotine, caffeine, morphine, they can be addictive. And people who are in the habit of drinking a lot of Coke or coffee and they stop, they're prone to get a headache. But that usually goes away in 2 or 3 days.
1: Mm-hmm.
0: And I'd say just, you know, grin and bear it. You have to, after you get through the first few days, you should start feeling normal. And then it's really getting out of just the habit of doing it. And you'll probably sleep better.
1: Yeah, and you know, you can substitute it with something good for you. So instead of reaching for that Pepsi or that energy drink that, like you say, Pastor Doug, is just loaded with caffeine, drink water. I don't know, drink juice. Do something different. But yeah, it can be a challenge. I've worked with people that I had to kind of taper off. But yeah, you got to make that decision. Not good for you.
0: And you know, they're doing more and more. It started out just soda, and now they got this, you know, Monster and Jolt and Rockstar, and these folks they've had kids that have gone to the hospital, and they check them out, and their blood pressure, their hearts are racing. These are teenagers, and they found out that they were drinking one energy drink after another, and it's not energy, it's really a drug.
1: All right, thank you, David. Next caller that we have is Steve in Oregon. Steve, welcome to the program.
7: Hi. In the 1970s, was in the Navy, U.S. Navy, and stationed out of Scotland, and we're on a submarine, and we'd go out for, you know, 70 days submerged and come back. Well, after the patrol, we'd get 1 month off, and we didn't have to, you know, we had. And what I would do is I would hitchhike around Europe. You got a backpack. Mm-hmm. And in my travels, my heritage is from Sweden. I got up into Sweden and got a ride with a guy that was very wealthy. And I asked him about tithe. And because he told me that the government of Sweden in the 70s back then at his income level would tax him 90% of his income.
0: Whee.
7: And I was, you know, astounded, like, that how can you, I just have to earn more money and then I have plenty. But how, in the past when I've heard on your program that we're supposed to do the 10% from our gross income, that would leave someone with no, but nothing.
0: Well, I'd never had that question before. So if you're in a country that taxes you 90% and then you give your 10%, well, of course, let me just answer right away. I don't know how God will do it, but you do what God says. You have to put him ahead of the government. And so you obey God with tithe. How that works out mathematically, I don't know the answer.
1: Mm-hmm. You know, usually somebody that is being taxed at that high of a level, they probably make a whole lot more than the average person does. So even though, yeah, they end up with 10%, they probably have a lot of money that makes up that 10%. So, I don't know.
0: They may have some other passive income
1: yeah,
0: that doesn't get taxed.
1: Pay the whole thing. So that's a good, we've never had that before, Pastor. That's a good question.
0: Yeah.
1: But really the biblical principle is your increase.
0: I'd say move to another country. That's my answer. If you're in a country that charges 90% tax,
1: the biblical thing
0: to do is move to another country.
1: You know, we do have a study guide that talks about the Bible and finance. It's called In God We Trust.
0: Mm-hmm.
1: Lays out some great biblical principles that the Bible gives for how to use our resources. We'll be happy to send it to anyone who calls and asks. The number is 800-835-6747. You can ask for the study guide. It's called In God We Trust. It's 800-835-6747. I think we have time for another caller here before the break. We got Donna in Maryland. Donna, welcome to the program.
8: Hi, thank you. Hi, pastors.
0: Hi, thanks for calling.
8: So my question is about the Sabbath. There's this very fine line when it comes to helping others. So if I'm approached by a homeless person on the Sabbath, and I took them to McDonald's to get something to eat, did I just break the Sabbath?
0: Well, I don't think so. If you meet someone that's hungry and, you know, you don't have any resources at your home or at your fingertips and you want to feed them, and the only way to feed them is either, and sometimes you hand money to homeless people and it doesn't go to food. So I can understand where, but I think you'd be better off taking them to Taco Bell than McDonald's. But anyway, I don't know that that's a moral dilemma, Pastor Oz?
1: No, you know, there are situations. For example, another situation, somebody might be sick and you got to go buy some medicine. I know we've had to do it with our kids. It's the Sabbath. You don't want them suffering. There's nothing wrong. We don't have any medicine. You'll get some medicine on the Sabbath. That's not breaking the Sabbath. Of course, you're not doing it on a regular basis. It's a unexpected event, somewhat of an emergency. That's sort of the illustration,
0: ox in the ditch.
1: Ox falling in the ditch, yeah, on the Sabbath. You reach in, you pull it out, you help. So, yeah, there are exceptions.
0: Yeah. So, yeah, and that's not the kind of thing that usually happens to you every day.
1: No,
0: so
1: that would be unique.
0: The Lord understands that. All right, thanks so much, Donna. Appreciate your call. We got 2 minutes. We might get one more in there.
1: We got Joyce in Tennessee. Joyce, welcome to the program.
9: Oh, hi.
0: Hi.
9: Thanks for taking my call. Listen, I'm going to try to be really quick. I listened to a sermon not too long ago, and the person alluded to the relationship between Jesse and David in a way that he mentioned Psalms chapter 53:5, and I wanted to find out just what was the relationship between Jesse, because he mentioned something that made it sound like there was some contention between them, and that's why David was not called into the meeting when the prophet came to anoint the sons of David. So I just wanted to know, is there something there that we're not aware of? The scripture makes me, I always believed that the scripture, Psalms 53:5, was a man's condition, general condition, versus a personal thing with David. I hope that question makes sense.
0: All right, now, so you said Psalm 53, verse 5.
1: 51.
0: 51, yes. 5.
9: 51, 5, sorry.
0: Okay, all right. Yeah, that's where he says, "Behold, I was brought forth in iniquity, and in sin my mother conceived me." Some people, I think Augustine and others, use this to try to argue for original sin. But he's just saying that, you know, as Job says, as the sparks fly upward, so are people naturally prone to sin. It wasn't meaning that there was anything particularly sinful about David's birth. There's nothing in the Bible. I've read the whole story of David many, many times, every year just about. And I've never read anything that says there was any particular problem between David and his father. The only reason he was not there is because he was the youngest. And they needed someone to watch the sheep during the feast. And later, David protects his family, and he saves them from Saul. He sends them, his father and mother, to live in Moab, because remember, David had a Moabite grandmother, a great-grandmother. So I've never read anything, Pastor Ross, that said there was anything, any other animosity between Jesse and his father. He sends, or David rather, and Jesse, he sends his son to his brothers with food, entrusts him to feed them.
1: Some little jealousy between David and some of his older brothers, as you alluded to that story. But no, as far as David and his father, we have no record of there ever being an issue.
0: Yeah. Anyway, hey, friends, don't go away. We're just going to have a little break here. You can give us a call. More Bible questions in just a few minutes. We'll be back.
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11: Growing up as a kid, my mother was on drugs and alcohol, lots of fighting in the home. My mom would be abused mentally, verbally, physically. Went from California to Oregon. Spent some time in Oregon, and it was just the same cycle of drugs, alcohol, violence. My mom's boyfriend would go to jail at times. She would wait until he would, you know, get out of jail, and it was back to square one. The drugs and the alcohol escalated to a lot harder drugs, crystal meth, cocaine, and lots of alcohol. So I started using the alcohol to as a medication. It was like the misery and the fear that I had. I wanted to drown all that misery. At times I would just grab, you know, a bottle of beer and go out into the desert and just drink sometimes I'd just pass out in the desert somewhere and wake up the next morning and, you know, and I just couldn't find rest. my stepdad had got me a motorcycle. And so I started riding motorcycles. I'd drink a lot of beer, get on the motorcycle, ride into the desert, do donuts, and just ride on private property. People would chase me off, and I was just stirring up dust and rocks and just causing chaos. And the adrenaline rush that I had was so exciting, and the feeling of it was so intense that I forgot about all my problems, you know, at the moment. And I thought that material things would make me feel so good, you know. And so I started working, started making money, had a responsibility, but as time went by, I had more money. So I would use my money that I made to buy drugs and alcohol. Got pulled over, drinking and driving, ended up going to jail for a couple days. I lost my job because I missed work for a few days. Lost my girlfriend, lost all the money that I had. So once again, I was empty, no money, no drugs, no alcohol, and that was a turning point in my life. At this time, I was living with my grandfather, and as I was flipping through the channels on the satellite system, I found amazing facts. Pastor Doug Batchelor was sharing his testimony about how he was living in a cave, and he struggled the same struggles of alcohol and drugs. And I continued to read the book, The Richest Caveman, and it really impacted my life and really related to the things he was struggling with and all of the events that took place in his life. And when I started reading the Bible, Philippians 4:13 says, I can do all things through Christ who strengthens me. And I recognized that I had no strength. I was weak, and I was wretched, and I needed help. So I just asked the Lord, I said, just help me, Lord. And the Holy Spirit convicted me, and I decided to be baptized and to give my life to Jesus Christ. A few years after the Lord took the temptation of drinking and doing drugs, He gave me a beautiful wife I met at church. Now I have a beautiful baby boy, 2-year-old baby boy. It's just exciting to see, you know, what God is doing in my life and my family. I met with some friends from my local church that I was attending, and they had told me about Amazing Facts Center of Evangelism training seminar. The AFCO To Go program really inspired me and motivated me to tell young people about, you know, the same struggles that I was struggling with, to help these kids give your life to Jesus Christ, and there's nothing else that you could ask for. I'm Justin, and God used you to change my life.

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1: 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And I am Doug Batchelor.
2: My name is John Ross. And you can also send us your question via email. The email address is balquestions@amazingfacts.org. Just balquestions@amazingfacts.org. Pastor Doug, we have a couple of email questions. Steve is asking, what verse in the Bible states that the earth is round?
1: Well, if they're looking for a verse that says the earth is a sphere, there's no verse. Isaiah talks about the circle of the earth. Mm-hmm. And I'm guessing maybe this question is coming from somebody. It's amazing to me how many people have kind of got caught up in what they call the

0: flat earth theory. And you and I have flown all around the world. Friends, we've seen firsthand the earth is round. We've been all the way around the world.
1: Yeah, the Bible says God sits on the circle of the earth. Yeah. So, another question that we have, did God command the temple builders to construct the temple stones and the temple furniture off-site?
0: Well, we know that the construction was done off-site and all the measurements were made off-site, which is one reason for that story about the stone which the builders rejected. They had quarried a cornerstone at the quarry, and when it was sent over to the construction site, they weren't sure where it went, and they kept tripping over it. And that was because the quarrying and the measurements were made at the quarry, which was several miles away. I think they found the place where Solomon's stones were quarried. There's no command where it says, you shall not chisel any of the stones on the building site. They didn't do it, probably, one, out of reverence, because it was a holy building, and there was no sound of tool as it was being put together. Also because it was in Jerusalem city limits, and that would have, whenever you live next to a construction site, it could be pretty disruptive. And the king's palace was there. So, but there was no command that I have ever found where it said you're required to build it off-site.
1: I think there's also a practical aspect of that. If you're going to, and some of those stones in the construction of the temple are massive. Mm-hmm. And if you're going to have to transport a lot of stone from one place to another, you want to transport just what you need. You don't want extra stone.
0: Yeah.
1: So they would cut it to the right size. Amazing measurements to make sure that mm-hmm. all the stones fit together. But they would carve it out and get it just to the right size and then transport that to the building site.
0: Otherwise, they have all that gravel they had to haul away.
1: Yeah, they have extra stone they have to carry. All right, one more question, one more email question, then we'll go back to the phone lines. Chris is asking, is the term that we find in the Bible, the bottomless pit in Revelation, the same as the abyss that you read about where the demons say, don't cast us into the abyss?
0: Yeah, in Luke chapter 8, the demon-possessed man, he says, well, the demons are speaking, and they say they're a legion of demons. They say, do not cast us into the abusos, which is the Greek word for the nothingness, meaning no one to manipulate, tempt, possess. And it is the exact same word you find in Revelation 20. It's a condition of the world during the 1,000 years where it's dark. It's the same word in the Septuagint when the Greek version of the Old Testament, when they explain the creation, it says the earth was void. It says the earth was abusos. And it means an emptiness. It doesn't mean bottomless pit. Though we sometimes use when there's a void, when there's an emptiness, we call it the abyss. Like mm-hmm. the Grand Canyon is an abyss. Anyway, thanks so much, and we're going to take live calls now, I think.
1: That's right. The phone line here to the studio is 800-463-7297. With your Bible question, we've got Abby in California. Abby, welcome to the program.
2: Hi. Hi, Pastor Batchelor and Pastor Ross.
0: Hi. Thank you for calling. And your question?
2: My question is, so scarlet is associated with sin. And I was wondering, if I have a daughter, would it be a sin to call her Scarlet?
0: Well, it wouldn't be my first choice. If you've ever heard of the classic called Gone with the Wind, one of the title characters is Scarlet O'Hara. So it's not uncommon to have the name Scarlet. Scarlet's a beautiful color. It's often associated with blood in the Bible. It talks about, you know, scarlet is connected with blood, and scarlet's connected with, though your sins be as scarlet. I'd say if you're ever in doubt, if you're going to have a child, it's not a sin to name them Scarlet. It's not a sin to name them Jezebel or Pilate. Oh, it might be, I don't know. But, you know, I'd say if you're gonna have second thoughts about a name, we'll pick something else.
1: Mm-hmm.
0: You don't want to be forever wondering why you named them something. So, but no, I don't think there's any Bible injunction. There's other places in the Bible where the word scarlet is also positive. I'm trying to think of them right now, but I've read both.
1: Okay, thank you. And next caller that we have is Annette in Texas. Annette, welcome to the program.
3: Good evening.
0: Evening.
3: Yes, my question is, does God still use prophets in the church today?
0: Well, I believe so. When you look in 1 Corinthians chapter 14 and chapter 12, he talks about the gifts of the Spirit, and one of the gifts of the Spirit is the gift of prophecy. And when you read in Joel chapter 2, it says, one of the signs of the last days, I'll pour out my spirit on all flesh, and your sons and daughters prophesy. So one of the things he says will happen in the last days. And then if you read the last verse in the Old Testament, behold, I send you Elijah the prophet before the great and terrible day of the Lord. Now that first was fulfilled in John the Baptist, but Jesus says Elijah will come even after John. So the Bible doesn't say that God ever withdrew this gift. And then when you look in Revelation 12, when it describes in chapter 12, verse 17, characteristics of his church in the last days, it says, these are they that keep the commandments of God and have the testimony of Jesus. And then you say, what's the testimony of Jesus? You go to Revelation 19, verse 10, it says, the angel says, the testimony of Jesus is the spirit of prophecy. So one of the characteristics of God's people in the last days is they are obeying the commandments of God, and they still have and believe in the modern example of prophecy. So I don't see anywhere where the Bible says he was withdrawing one of the gifts of the Spirit in the last days.
1: Mm-hmm. Now, the Bible does warn against false prophets in the last days. Well, that would then maybe mean, well, maybe there's a true gift of prophecy in the last days.
0: Yeah.
1: And how do we know the difference? Well, the Bible gives us signs, certain tests that could be applied for a prophet. And these are important because mm-hmm. Jesus warned. He said, be aware of false prophets in the last days. So we've got to test what so-called prophets say by the Word of God.
0: Mm-hmm.
1: And we do have a study guide. It's called Did God Inspire or Does God Inspire Psychics and Astrologers? And that is a free offer. We'll be happy to send it to anyone who calls and asks. The number is 800-835-6747, or you can dial #250 on your smartphone. What are the signs that the Bible gives to determine the true gift of prophecy versus the false gift of prophecy? And you'll be blessed. So just call and ask for that. We'll be happy to send it to anyone who contacts us. Next caller that we have. Did you want to add to that, Pastor Dave?
0: No, I just say, yeah, that lesson actually goes through. It doesn't mention prophets in the title, but it does go through the tests of a true prophet in that lesson.
1: Sammy is calling in California. Sammy, welcome to the program.
4: Good evening, Pastor Batcher. Good evening, Pastor Ross.
0: Evening.
4: My question is, a lot of Protestants believe in sola scriptura, right?
0: Mm-hmm.
4: And other denominations don't believe in that. They put less weight in scripture. How do we know if the original early church correctly chose the books that form the New Testament today?
0: Yeah, well, it's through the mouth of two or three witnesses. They were guided by the Holy Spirit. There's actually several criteria that the early church used to evaluate if a book was to be considered inspired. For one thing, Peter calls the writings of Paul scripture. And that's in 2 Peter chapter 3. So it right there, since Paul wrote about half the New Testament, that settles about half the books. And then they looked at the books based on were they in harmony with the teachings of the Bible. When I say teachings of the Bible, did they correspond with the teachings of the prophets that you would find in the Old Testament? Were they endorsed by the apostles? I understand that by 100 A.D., all of the books that we now have in our Bible, people say, well, they didn't know for hundreds of years. There were church councils years later that affirmed it. But by 100 A.D., the 27 books in our New Testament were already settled and recognized as inspired. And there was no book of Judas, there was no book of Thomas, there was no book of Mary Magdalene. Those things all came as apocryphal books hundreds of years later. And they were cross-referenced basically by the apostles.
1: And then these letters that came from these different apostles, they were recognized by the churches, they were copied and then sent to other churches, and it was repeated. And so the same letter was copied many, many times. And so we have evidence to support that these were recognized as sacred writings. You know, we have a book called The Ultimate Resource that talks about the Bible. Talks about the different books and how we ended up with the Bible, and we'll be happy to send it to anyone who calls and asks. The number is 800-835-6747. That's 800-835-6747. You can ask for the book. 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
0: I was just reading Pastor Ross, in my Bible reading this morning, we're at the end.

0: throughout all the Christian churches. So there were many manuscripts of the same letter that had been copied time and time again. So when it came to compiling the Textus Receptus, you know, the New Testament collection of these Greek manuscripts, there were a lot of texts that they could look at and they could compare and make sure that they found the one that was the most faithful to the original. So there's good reason for that.
1: Yeah. Thank
0: you. In other words, we can trust the Bible. The more you get into it, the more you study it, there is no document more verified and trustworthy than the Bible.
1: Absolutely.
0: All right, next caller that we have is May in Wisconsin. May, welcome to the program.
2: Hi. My question is, what is the mark of the beast?
1: To answer that question, you almost need to know first, if you're going to know what the mark of the beast is, you need to know, well, what is the beast? The beast, that's a whole Bible study. I usually take two nights to explain this. The beast that you find in Revelation 13, there are two beasts in Revelation 13. The first beast is the one that we're really thinking of. Most of the Protestants believe these different beasts you find in Daniel and Revelation were different kingdoms, different powers. And you've got, in Revelation 12, you get this dragon that tries to devour the woman. This is the devil operating through the kingdom of Rome, Rome ruled by Caesars. After the Caesars died off with the fall of Rome, about the same time the church was turning into a political religious power that lasted over 1,000 years, and better known as the Roman Catholic Church. And it became a persecuting power, and they freely admit that. So that is the first beast that you find in Revelation 13. Now, we've got a lesson that talks about what is the mark. And rather than try and fit it all into a three-minute answer, we'll send you or anyone a free copy of that lesson.
0: It's called The Mark of the Beast, a very important topic, Revelation chapter 13. And we'll be happy to send it to anyone who calls and asks. The number again is 800-835-6747. 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And it's all in there. You'll find that helpful. Next caller that we have is Donna in Oregon. 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
3: Thank you for taking my call. Hebrews chapter 6, mm-hmm. verse 4-6, and it's saying that once we have been enlightened by God and became followers of Him, and then we fall away, we can't ever be partakers again of His righteousness. Does that mean that I'm lost?
1: Well, if you're talking about when a person knows the Lord and they backslide, can they be saved? Absolutely. Because look at the prodigal son. He was in the father's house. He knew the father. He fell away, went to a far country. He came to his senses. He came back. You look at Peter, who denied the Lord, and he came back. And you look in people in the Bible like King Manasseh, who fell off in a big way. So if there's no hope for backsliders, then what about those verses where Jeremiah says, I will heal your backsliding? So God is not saying in this verse that if a person backslides or if they fall away, they cannot be restored. He's talking about a person who resists the best that God has to offer. If they fall away, meaning if they reject the best that God has to offer, and they don't repent, there's no restoring them. But I think everybody listening to my voice right now has fallen away in varying degrees, where you get discouraged at some point, and then you come to your senses, you return to the Lord, or you get dead, and then you have a revival. This is talking about a person that has really all the best. Notice the words that are used. They taste the good word of God, the powers of the age to come. It says they're partakers of the Holy Spirit. They taste the heavenly gift. They were enlightened. These people have had the best of everything, and if they reject that, then what more can God send to reach them, is what it's saying. So if you feel the Holy Spirit, Donna, that is calling you, by all means, come back. God's arm is not shortened that He cannot save. And He said, whosoever, if you come to Him, if we repent, the children of Israel, God told them, if you're carried off to a foreign country because you disobey, even if it's the other side of the world, if you turn back to Me again and repent of your sins, I will bring you back. All through the Bible, that's the message of God, is that I can bring you back if we repent.
0: Mm-hmm. Absolutely. Next caller that we have is Lillian, Washington State. Liliana, welcome to the program.
4: Hi.
1: Hi, thank you for calling.
4: Thank you for taking my call. I'm 14, and I was wondering, how can I witness better to younger

0: kids who might not go to the same church as me. Their younger and it's different than witnessing to like an adult or an older teenager.
1: Right. Yeah, yeah. Well, there's three things you can do for people that you want to reach. One is you be a good example. I always say three, and I really mean four. Be a good example. If they're open, share information with them. That means you can talk to them about the Lord. You might give them something to read. If they're young, it would be maybe a little simpler than if it's an adult. That directs them to God. And then the third thing is you pray for them. So be a good example if you can share information with them. Now, when they're children of somebody else, you got to be careful about proselytizing someone's kids. Some people, you can't sneak them away from their parents so that you can indoctrinate them. Some parents wouldn't appreciate that, but you want to be a witness to them and share truth as you're able. And the fourth thing is continue to do it. So don't get discouraged. So be a good witness. Share information. It might be direct them to a website where they can see Christian information, a Bible study. Pray for them and keep it up.
2: Mm-hmm. All right. Very good. Next one that we have is Robert in Washington. Robert, welcome to Bible Answers Live.
3: Hi, Pastor Ross. Hi, Pastor Doug.
1: Hi, Robert. Thank you for calling.
3: I was wanting to know if Jesus is called the first fruits, then how could Moses be raised? And also there's where David, I think in Psalms, he's called the firstborn, but he's actually not the firstborn either.
1: Yeah. When Christ is called the first fruits of those who are raised from the dead, people say, well, he wasn't the first one resurrected. For one thing, in the Old Testament, you've got three or four resurrections. You've got Elijah and Elisha, both respectively resurrected a boy. A man was resurrected when he was lowered on Elisha's bones. Then you got, Elijah never died. Of course, that's not a resurrection. And so why would it call Christ the first fruits among those who have risen from the dead? The first in Hebrew did not always mean sequence. First sometimes meant greatest. You call the president's wife the first lady. She's not the first lady to arrive in North America, but first means a position of prominence. And so Christ is the greatest of those who have risen from the dead. And he is really the first fruits also in the sense that he's the first one and only one who lived a perfect life. And he rose, with a glorified body to make it possible for anyone else to be in heaven. So even Moses and Elijah and Enoch are there by virtue of Jesus' sacrifice.
2: All right. Next quote that we have is Gladdy from Arizona. Gladdy, welcome to the program.
4: Hello. Good evening, Pastor.
1: Evening.
4: My question is, do I need to preach the gospel in order for me to be saved? Because someone told me that I won't be saved unless I will preach the gospel.
1: Well, there are different gifts of the Spirit. And you read in, I just mentioned 1 Corinthians chapter 12, some are pastors, some are evangelists, some are teachers. Some have gifts of administration, gifts of help. Some have gifts of healing. I think some people have gifts of prayer. They're gifts of intercession. And so the idea that everyone is supposed to be a pastor, preacher, teacher, not everybody is a good public speaker. Some people could be, and they don't know. I didn't know I could. I lived in a cave like a hermit because I was scared of crowds. And I don't know about you, Pastor Ross. First time I got up to preach, my knees were shaking and my hands were sweating and my mouth went dry and I was so scared. So you might have ability to share with others, but in the sense that every Christian is called to be a witness, yes. Some of us preach with our lives and our example, or you might give a Bible study or share with a person on a one-to-one basis. Doesn't mean you need to stand up and go to be missionary in another country and preach. So you want to add to that?
2: Or? Yeah, I was going to mention the same thing. There's different ways of preaching.
1: Yeah.
2: We can preach in the way we live. We can focus our mission field on those who are closest to us. Maybe if we are a parent, our first mission field is our kids, and we've got to set an example and teach them. So, yes, we want to be faithful in whatever area God has placed us and whatever gifts God has given to us.
1: Someone, I don't remember who said, preach Christ and if necessary, use words.
2: Hmm.
1: So, all of us are to, by our lives, let our light shine. But if someone's telling you you've got to go do literal preaching,

0: to be saved. I don't think you find that in the Bible.
1: Next caller that we have is Vivian in Canada. Vivian, welcome to the program.
2: Hello, Pastor.
0: Evening.
2: My question is about Christian persecution. As we know, the Christians in the Roman Colosseum, the martyrs, were sacrificed.
0: Mm-hmm.
2: However, Jesus says, I will never leave you or forsake you. Can you explain that, please?
0: Yeah, the idea when Christ said, I'll never leave you or forsake you, why would he say that to the apostles when probably 10 out of the 12 died as martyrs? Well, did Jesus ever leave them? Did Paul get the idea? Paul knew he was going to be executed by Nero through beheading, and Paul was in prison, and he knew that he was on death row. He said to Timothy in 2 Timothy, the time of my departure is at hand. Did Paul have the idea that Christ had forsaken him? Not at all. He said, I know to whom I've committed my life and that he is able to keep that which I've given him until that day. Paul had great confidence. He said, hereafter there is laid up for me a crown of righteousness, which the Lord, the righteous judge, will give me. So when Christ said, I'll be with you, that didn't mean you will not be persecuted. And he said, some of you will be martyred. Jesus foretold that, actually. He said, you will be hated of all nations for my name's sake. But he's still with them to the end.
1: Mm-hmm.
0: And so many of them died in great peace because they knew Christ's presence. Even the, you know, we're all going to die if Jesus doesn't come. So if you die at the hands of persecution, it doesn't mean that God has forsaken you. In some ways, that's an honor.
1: During a time of severe persecution that we have recorded in Revelation chapter 2, Jesus gave a promise to the people, and he said, you're going to suffer persecution, you're going to be tried. And then he says, be faithful unto death, and I'll give you the crown of life.
0: Yeah.
1: So obviously Jesus was with them right up to the very end, even though they went through trials and persecution. And he reminded them that if they are faithful, they will receive the ultimate reward, which is the crown of life, eternal life.
0: Yeah. In the Gospel of John, Christ said, the hour is coming in which those that kill you will say that they're serving God. So I think the Lord's told us that... And then where is it in Revelation where it says the souls of those under the altar that were beheaded for Christ?
1: That's the sixth seal.
0: Sixth seal, yeah.
1: Fifth seal, actually.
0: So there's no question that Jesus knew that some of his followers were going to be persecuted severely for their faith. And don't let that frighten you or discourage you, friends.
1: Our next caller that we have is Christopher in Montana. Christopher, welcome to the program. We have about a minute.
3: I'll make it as quick as I can, pastors. Thank you for your time.
0: Uh-huh.
3: My question is referring to the pre-trib versus post-trib. And with all the events going on in the world, with Jerusalem being surrounded, the Star of Jacob appearing, celestial events happening on the Feast of Trumpets and all that stuff, my question is how do we know he's not knocking on the door right now, showing us the signs and wonders that he promised us, and how we can expect that? That's, I guess, what I'm asking.
0: Yeah, well, I do think the Lord's coming is soon. He said there'll be a great time of trouble, and it looks to me like we're on the verge of some very exciting days. Oh, I wish I could delve into your question a little more, Christopher, but we're pushed up against the clock. Listening friends, that's probably a good place for us to think about. With everything going on in the world, in the country, with the wars and rumors of wars, we need to be praying. With all of the political polarization, we need to be praying because people's hearts are failing from fear. And the only answer to that is if they could be introduced to the Prince of Peace. Jesus said he's offering us a peace that passes all understanding. No matter what happens in the world, friends, Jesus is the truth that will set you free. So do not fear. God willing, we'll be studying his word with you again next week.
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6: Now a look at your afternoon weather on North Lake County Christian Radio. Partly sunny with thunderstorms today with a high near 92 and lows around 75. Partly sunny with thunderstorms tomorrow with a high of 95 and lows around 76. For your Tuesday, mostly sunny with a high near 95 and lows around 76. And for Wednesday, mostly cloudy with a high near 91 and lows around 75. That's your afternoon weather on North Lake County Christian Radio.
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8: Never has the family been in such grave peril as it is today. A few years ago, we sang a little rhyme. First comes love, next comes marriage, then comes Mary with a baby carriage. Today's song with half of all marriages breaking up might sound more like this. First comes love, next comes Mary with a baby carriage, then Mary lives with John. Eventually comes marriage. Then John and Mary get a divorce. John moves in with Sandra and her two boys. Mary takes the baby. Then Mary meets Ralph, who is divorced but has three children. Mary and Ralph get married. Now Mary's baby has a mother, a father, a stepmother, stepfather, five brothers and sisters, four sets of grandparents, and countless aunts and uncles. And you guessed it, soon Mary is pregnant again. Scripture makes it clear that one of the main functions of family life is to transmit family values from one generation to the next. And parents are having a tough time transmitting values today. Times have changed, but human relationships which form the roots of character growth have not. Children still need parents for these early relationships. Children still need discipline and guidance along with support and encouragement as they grow away from their homes. But nature is a little careless about whom it allows to become mamas and papas. Producing a child in and out of wedlock does not require a test or a license. Couples often find themselves saddled with children, but without training. These parents don't intentionally make mistakes, but the children suffer the consequences just the same. Yet one of the most difficult and challenging tasks in life is to take an infant, a totally helpless little person, and assume full responsibility for raising him to become a productive member of society. Parents with good intentions invest time, energy, and money in their children. Yet in spite of all their good intentions, they are disappointed in the youngster's behavior as time goes on. Their children may be failing in school, sassy, or disobedient. They may whine, throw temper tantrums, wet the bed, or argue. They may be lazy, uncooperative, or disrespectful and try patience to the limit. Parents might rightfully ask,
9: how can my children be so disobedient when I've tried so hard?
8: Today's parents need a change, but most of us rely on the same methods of rearing our children and solving problems that our parents used. Yet there is much new information in behavioral science about relationships. Although I can't offer a ready-made answer for every problem you face, there is nothing more practical in the methods you will explore here. Many of you will undoubtedly say,
10: I wish I had had this information years ago. I've made so many mistakes.
8: Please remember that guilt feelings do not produce good parents. Rather than dwelling on your past mistakes, recall the many times you have succeeded as a parent. Perfection in parenting is not practical or even attainable, so instead strive for improvement. Improvement is realistic, so when you try a new method and it works, be happy. If we are to bring stability to our shattered world with its broken children and its unstable families, we must go back to the fork in the road where we went astray. Somewhere, society took a wrong turn and departed from the biblical standards and substituted their own puny ideas for the wisdom of the ages. And all of heaven knows we've paid a dear price for it. God calls sincere parents to defend their homes. If our homes are built on solid biblical foundations, we need not fear for the future. The determining factor in the development of your child is the image of God you are reflecting to your child. He began his life with all the classic handicaps and disadvantages. His mother was a powerfully built, dominating woman who found it difficult to love anyone. She had been married 3 times, and her second husband divorced her because she beat him up regularly. The father of the child I'm describing was her 3rd husband. He died of a heart attack a few months before the child's birth. As a consequence, the mother had to work long hours from his earliest childhood. She gave him no affection, no love, no discipline, and no training during those early years. She even forbade him to call her at work. Other children had little to do with him, so he was alone most of the time. He was absolutely rejected from his earliest childhood. He was ugly and poor and untrained and unlovable. When he was 13 years old, a school psychologist commented that he probably didn't even know the meaning of the word love. During adolescence, the girls would have nothing to do with him, and he fought with the boys. Despite a high IQ, he failed academically and finally dropped out during his 3rd year of high school. He thought he might find a new acceptance in the Marine Corps. They reportedly built men, and he wanted to be one, but his problems went with him. The other Marines laughed at him and ridiculed him. He fought back, resisted authority, and was court-martialed and thrown out of the Marines with an undesirable discharge. So there he was, a young man in his early 20s, absolutely friendless and shipwrecked. He was small and scrawny in stature. He had an adolescent squeak in his voice. He was balding. He had no talent, no skill, no sense of worthiness. He didn't even have a driver's license. Once again, he thought he could run from his problems. So he went to live in a foreign country, but he was rejected there too. Nothing had changed. While there, he married a girl who herself had been an illegitimate child and brought her back to America with him. Soon she began to develop the same contempt for him that everybody else displayed. She bore him 2 children, but he never enjoyed the status and respect that a father should have. His marriage continued to crumble. His wife demanded more and more things that he could not provide. Instead of being his ally against the bitter world, as he had hoped, she became his most vicious opponent. She could outfight him, and she learned to bully him. On one occasion, she locked him in the bathroom as punishment. Finally, she forced him to leave. He tried to make it on his own, but he was terribly lonely. After days of solitude, he went home and literally begged her to take him back. He surrendered all pride. He accepted humiliation. He came on her terms. Despite his meager salary, he brought her $78 as a gift, asking her to take it and spend it any way she wished. But she laughed at him. She belittled his feeble attempts to supply the family's needs. She ridiculed his failure. She made fun of his sexual impotency in front of a friend who was there. At one point, he fell on his knees and wept bitterly as the greater darkness of his private nightmare enveloped him. Finally, in silence, he pleaded no more. No one wanted him. No one had ever wanted him. He was perhaps the most rejected man of our time. His ego lay shattered in a fragmented dust. The next day, he was a strangely different man, however. He arose, went to the garage, and took down a rifle he had hidden there. He carried it with him to his newly acquired job at a book storage building. And from a window on the 3rd floor of that building, shortly after noon, November 22, 1963, he sent 2 shells crashing into the head of President John Kennedy. Every day of his life, from the lonely days of childhood to the televised moment of his spectacular death, Lee Harvey Oswald experienced the crushing awareness of his own inferiority. In firing that rifle, he utilized the one skill he had learned in his entire miserable lifetime. Although not every child reared in neglect doesn't grow up to become a presidential assassin, we can almost guarantee that a child brought up under such circumstances will have problems with feelings of personal worth. The self-doubt and feelings of inadequacy will handicap him for the rest of his life. Many parents have not properly understood how to structure their child's environment so that self-respect can be built instead of destroyed. Nearly everyone suffers from feelings of inadequacy. Inadequacy can be detected in small children, but it becomes particularly apparent during adolescence. Most teenagers are bitterly disappointed in who they are, what they look like, and what they are accomplishing. Now, let's get personal. Your child's future happiness depends on his self-worth, the mental picture he has of himself. How your child feels about himself will determine his success or failure in each of life's endeavors. How he feels about himself will influence how he behaves. If he thinks of himself as a good child, his behavior will reflect that. If he thinks of himself as a bad child, he'll act bad. His self-worth will influence his grades. If he thinks of himself as a smart kid, he'll get good grades. If he thinks of himself as dumb, he'll likely make bad grades. Ultimately, what he thinks of himself will affect his outlook on moral issues and spiritual matters. His view of himself, in short, will influence every decision he will ever make. The far-reaching effects of self-respect can hardly receive enough emphasis. Children who possess positive self-respect will function well rather than stumble and grope through life. But what is self-respect? It is the mental picture of oneself formed by feedback received from others over the years and through the experiences of life. Those who possess self-respect like themselves, have confidence in their abilities, and are satisfied with their life and work. Since they have confidence in their abilities, they are able to risk and attempt new things. Should they fail at something, they have the ability to deal with it without whipping themselves with guilt. Those with self-respect not only feel innate value, but they also know they have an important contribution to make in life. They feel loved and can genuinely love others. Because they feel good about themselves, they are able to respond positively to people and life situations. Those with self-respect realize they have enough good qualities to counterbalance their negative traits. Consequently, they feel not better than others, not inferior to others, but equal to others. Where do negative feelings come from? It all begins in the tender years of childhood. Words such as bad, slow, ugly, stupid, naughty, dumb, ridiculous, clumsy, and retarded downgrade of child's feelings of worth.
11: You never do anything right.
12: I'm ashamed of you.
11: What's the matter with you? Are you stupid or something?
8: Such phrases mold a negative picture. When subjected to a constant barrage of put-downs like this, especially when combined with disrespect or emotional neglect, a child begins to grow up feeling ashamed of and dissatisfied with himself. Negative thoughts begin to sprout.
13: I'm no good.
14: I can't do anything right.
8: The origins of inadequacy lie in childhood with parents who fail to give the support needed for adequacy to develop. By the time a child blows out one little candle on his first birthday cake, his self-respect is already vulnerable. He senses his importance when he receives little attention and sees himself as having less value when he is treated roughly. By the time he nears his third or fourth birthday, his world widens to include a community of many other people. By the time he turns 6 or 7 and begins school, he may already be wrestling feelings of inferiority. His playmates may tease and ridicule him, and feelings of inadequacy can reach their peak during teen years. Keep 3 thoughts in mind. 1. Self-respect is learned. A child is not born feeling good about himself, although tendencies toward either positive or negative feelings about oneself may be inherent. Charlie Brown, star of the ever-popular Peanuts series, has learned that he is inferior to others. Drinking fountains spray all over him. He can't pitch or play ball. Lucy constantly belittles him. He knows he can't succeed at anything because he's had all of this happen to him before. Just as Charlie Brown learned that he is inadequate, so also your child will learn negative or positive feelings of worth. The more positive feelings you provide for your child, the greater the chance that he will learn that he is a person of worth. 2. Self-respect can be learned. A child can never like himself if he thinks he can't do anything well. Parents can reinforce this aspect of self-respect through verbal affirmation.
12: You did a fine job of making your bed this morning.
11: I see you're improving in arithmetic.
12: You have a real talent in drawing.
8: Feelings of accomplishment promote feelings of adequacy. And 3, self-respect must be experienced. You can repeatedly tell your child that you really love him, but if your child doesn't feel your love and acceptance, your words will not convince him, no matter how many times you repeat yourself. A child can sense when his parents love and care for him and still not believe they feel he is worthy. Unless you convince your child that you love him, negative thoughts will lodge in his brain.
15: You only take care of me because you have to. I can tell you aren't really proud of me.
8: You convince your youngster of this every time you answer for him when someone asks him a question. He can tell whether you really like or accept him. In one of the Peanuts cartoons, Lucy is talking to Charlie Brown about the inability to understand love.
16: You know what I don't understand? I don't understand love.
17: You can't explain love. I can recommend a book or a poem or a painting, but I can't explain love.
16: Well, try, Charlie Brown, try.
17: Well, okay. Let's say I see this beautiful, cute little girl walk by.
16: Why does she have to be cute, huh? Why can't someone fall in love with someone with freckles or a big nose? Explain that.
17: Well, maybe you're right. Let's just say I see this girl with a great big nose walk by and...
16: I didn't say a great big nose.
17: You not only can't explain love, you can't even talk about it.
8: The same is true with a child. It does little good to talk about it if your child isn't experiencing it. Self-respect, then, is a positive attitude towards oneself gained by learning, earning, and experiencing. Our society has created a false value system that effectively destroys human worth. If your child was born beautiful, he or she has a distinct advantage because society values beauty. By the time a child is 3 or 4 years of age, he has already learned what good looks can do. The beautiful child knows that adults respond favorably to him. People smile at him and tell how cute she is. But the more unattractive a child is, they are often ignored while his parents and siblings get all the attention. You too have probably gushed over the more attractive child and paid little or no attention to the less attractive brother or sister. During adolescence, the problem increases. It doesn't take the attractive girl long to find that she has the world at her feet. Quickly, the handsome, athletic boy learns that he is on top of the heap. The rest of the crowd trails along in their blue jeans and braces, nursing terminal cases of acne. To judge a person's worth on the basis of physical attractiveness is a false value indeed. Another critical factor by which we measure worth is intelligence. Parents are interesting creatures after the birth of their baby. They want their child to be first in everything. They brag that their child sat up at 4 months and said dada at 5 months and walked at 6 months, all as if this gave the child more worth. To a large degree, parents evaluate the worth of their child by the child's ability to make them look good. But what happens to the child who cannot measure up to the parents' expectations? Approximately 22% of all children in the United States have IQs between 70 and 90, which is the slow learner range. By the time these children leave the first grade, they will already have developed deeply ingrained scars of inadequacy. 1/4 to 1/2 of all children battle feelings of never measuring up to the group standards as they proceed through 12 years of school. If you are the parent of a slow learner or a handicapped child, you should de-emphasize the importance of academic excellence and focus instead on your child's strengths and good qualities. Help your child develop a specialty that will compensate for his limitations. Slow learners are often good with their hands. Find a skill your child enjoys and provide the opportunity for him to master it. Slow learners need positive feelings of worth, too. Other factors which contribute to self-respect problems are physical deformities or some oddity which can literally ruin a child's life. Financial deprivation can seriously handicap a youngster's acceptance of himself if his clothing does not follow certain fads and trends. A child with health problems, which keeps him from entering into normal school activities, can make him feel like he is defective. Other youngsters may have been reared by parents of foreign descent, have grown up in a mission field, have only one parent, an alcoholic parent, a mentally or physically disabled sibling, or be part of a different race or religion. Any of these factors, if not properly compensated for, can cripple a child's self-worth. People often naively think that all a child needs is love and he will develop normally. No, love isn't enough. A child must be able to function adequately in spite of the problems life has dealt him. None of us particularly want our children to experience these incidents. However, we can hardly prevent them.
18: Our job as parents is not to protect our children from every hurt in life, but rather to prepare our children to accept the inevitable hurts and rise above them. In other words, we can teach our children how to cope with the false values that stem from society. It's important then to teach our children to grow emotionally through problems. Parents are frequently unaware of the effect of their words and actions on their children, and yet our words and actions either build or destroy self-worth. A critical parent arouses feelings of rejection in his child.
9: You stupid idiot, can't you see that screw doesn't go there? Anybody with any brains at all could figure that out.
18: Yelling, screaming, and constant criticism tell a child that you do not love him or care about his feelings. Parents with low self-esteem themselves seem to have a compulsive need to find fault with everything a child does. Soon the child feels that it's impossible to please his parent or measure up to their expectations. Feelings of unacceptance do not always have to be verbalized to be experienced. A lack of appreciation or recognition speaks as loudly to a child as if it were verbally announced. Criticism is by far the most common and destructive cause of low self-worth. A domineering or bossy attitude also contributes to a child's low self-respect, since it implies that he isn't capable of completing an assigned task unless you are there to supervise. A child who is constantly told what to do develops few inner controls and will lack faith in his own abilities to carry out any task by himself. Overprotectiveness or excessive sheltering can also make a child feel rejected because he never has an opportunity to make decisions for himself. Many of us fall innocently into these traps. We love our children deeply. We care for them. We'd even give our lives for them. And yet, in the day-to-day struggle for existence, some of our love gets lost. The key is the ability to accept the child at all times, while perhaps not accepting everything the child does. Just as God hates sin but loves the sinner, so parents should differentiate between the child's behavior and the child himself if they want him to build a positive self-image. One of the verses in the song, Jesus Loves Me, speaks to this type of love and acceptance.
19: Jesus.

0: makes him sad.
1: For what reasons might a parent consciously or unconsciously reject a child? Many a child is rejected simply because he came at the wrong time, as in a pregnancy before marriage. This situation may have forced an early marriage on a couple not yet ready for it. The child's presence is a constant reminder of their mistake. Or perhaps dad wanted a boy and isn't satisfied with his little girl. Other couples are so emotionally immature that they are totally unprepared for the responsibility of parenthood. They remain so bent on doing their own thing, they reject a child who costs money, makes work, and takes time. Other parents are so busy doing their own thing, they have little time left over for junior. Still others are disappointed because their child is so average. They had hoped for a child with unlimited personality, ability, and talent. At the very base of such reasons for rejection lies selfishness. Selfishness is the root of all sin, marital unhappiness, and broken families. As we work at becoming better parents and spouses, we shall mature and hopefully lay aside our selfish desires. Parents aren't the only one who affect a child's self-respect. Any person who spends long periods of time with him helps him to form his self-image. Teachers have a marked influence over a child. About the age of 6, when a child begins school, he is no longer totally dependent on the family. This is when he finds that children outside the home value certain qualities. Boys place importance on sports, strength, and courage. Girls usually value their physical appearance and personality. Whether or not the child has these qualities affects how he feels about himself. He draws conclusions partly by comparing himself with others and partly from how others respond to him. Each conclusion will add to or subtract from his feelings of self-worth. His successes in any given area will carry more weight if they are in areas he personally feels are important. A 12-year-old boy may be an accomplished pianist, but a failure in football. Playing the piano will likely mean very little to him since his friends are not likely to value that talent. Brothers and sisters, extended family members, babysitters, and daycare workers contribute to his self-worth. People outside the family contribute to a youngster's feeling of unacceptance, but the more acceptance he finds from his family, the more rejection he can stand from outside. Remember that normal behavior varies widely. Don't panic if your child occasionally displays a symptom or two. Look instead for patterns and consistency over a period of time. If your child displays several of these characteristics in repeated patterns over a period of time, however, you will likely wish to look for methods of improving his self-image. The worse a child's behavior, the greater his cry for approval. In other words, the more your child misbehaves, the more trying, withdrawn, or obnoxious he is, the more starved he is for attention and acceptance. Yet all too often these aggravating defenses cause parents to heap more punishment, more correction, and negative comments upon the one who needs the most love and reassurance. The very defenses the child erects lessens the possibility of his winning the affection and acceptance he craves. A child's self-concept is not forged for all time, although once established, it is not easily changed. The child who is convinced that he is no good believes only messages that confirm this feeling. He ignores other messages. A girl may believe she's dumb even though she's intelligent, and tests show she is bright. She may feel ugly even though she is pretty. Once the picture has gelled in her mind, it remains consistent, for changing the girl's view of herself means giving up the only identity she has known for years. Since feelings of worth are learned, earned, and experienced rather than inherited, attitudes toward the self can change. Parents who find their child lacking in self-respect discover, if they provide a loving, accepting atmosphere, the child's self-concept will change over a period of time with consistent effort. If you detect your child has some difficulty in accepting him or herself, or if you wish to build more positive feelings of worth in your child, the following strategies will equip you for some dramatic results. First of all, affirm your child daily. Many parents pay more attention to their child when he is bad. This encourages the child to be bad just to get attention. Look instead for little things to appreciate and affirm. Acknowledge every success regardless of how small.
2: I see you did well on your spelling test. Good work.
3: I see you tied your shoes all by yourself today. I'm proud of you.
2: Your shots really improved today. You did terrific.
3: You played the piano well today. You'll do very nicely at the next recital.
1: Affirm your child for each talent displayed, as well as effort in being good or cooperating with you. Number 2, encourage your child to do things for himself. Parents are so busy that when a child begins a task, a parent will frequently grab it away from him and do it themselves.
0: Here, let me do it. I can do it faster.
1: This sends a negative message to the child.
4: I'm slow. I can't do anything right. I'm not as smart as others.
1: A child needs to learn to solve his own problems. When he asks for help, then you can give it. But ask your child to try first. 3. Respect your child's opinions. Not only should you respect your child's opinions on matters even when they differ from yours, but you should occasionally ask for his opinion.
2: What color car do you think we should buy?
3: Who would you like to have over for dinner after church?
2: Where would you like to go for a vacation?
1: This shows that you respect him and think his input is important. You demonstrate that you value his opinion. This does not mean that you must agree with him. You don't have to. You don't have to take his advice. Explain the reason you are making another choice respectfully, and he'll know that you do not think less of him. 4. Show unconditional love. Even when you don't approve or like everything he does, your child needs to feel acceptable and loved. Let's say your child's room is a mess. Look for something in the room that is orderly. Rather than bawling your child out for not putting his toys away, affirm him for what was done right.
3: Your bed is made so neatly. Let's see if you can get the rest of the room to look as good as your bed looks.
1: Catch your child doing something right, rather than magnifying what he is doing wrong. 5. Express your anger responsibly. Let's say that your 4-year-old throws a heavy truck into the baby's crib. You can shout at him and call him names and shake him until his teeth rattle.
3: What's the matter with you? How stupid! Are you trying to hurt your baby brother?
1: But you can also learn to express your anger without attacking him through what's called an I message.
3: I feel scared when you throw a truck at the baby because it's such a heavy object, it could hurt her.
1: Notice there was no blaming or judging. You made a direct statement about your feelings. And 6, one of the most important ways of building self-respect is by helping your child develop some skill or ability to compensate for what he can't do. Every child needs to be able to do something better than anyone else on the block. But this is particularly necessary if your child is too short, too tall, too slim, or too heavy, wears glasses, has protruding teeth or ears, or has any distinguishing feature, or in any way differs from what is considered important to his peer group. This child is especially going to need a specialty. If you have a son who is small for his age or who is not good in sports, since both size and sports skills are important to his peers, he is going to need a specialty or skill and fast. It might be carpentry, sailing, or photography. If you have a daughter who is overweight and wears glasses, help her find a specialty to build feelings of acceptance. She might learn to excel in swimming, sewing, drawing, or writing. By the time your child is 8 or 9 years old, he or she should have developed a skill or ability as a specialty. Then, when the group rejects your child, he will hurt, but in turn, he also has learned to compensate for his lack of ability.
5: Okay, you don't accept me. You're laughing at me and making fun of me because I can't do what you can do, but I can do something you can't.
1: Having a specialty helps to counterbalance a child's weaknesses or limitations and helps him build on his strengths. And try as you may to protect your child from rejection, there will come a time when he will receive rejection from the group, in spite of all your efforts to the contrary. Specialties must sometimes change with the age and maturity of the child, but every youngster needs one skill to carry him over the rough spots in life. And 7, don't forget to express your love through affectionate touch, hugs and pats, holding hands, sitting close, giving a high five, a pat on the back, or a wink, all symbolize to a child that he is loved and okay. Such simple, nonverbal expressions of affection go a long way to convey positive worth, and they are all absolutely free. The real place to begin helping your youngster feel good about himself is with you. If you have low feelings of worth, they will likely contaminate your child. Low self-respect is often passed from generation to generation. Each generation increases the severity of the problem and those who suffer from it. Unless a person takes effective measures to break the vicious cycle, their own low self-respect may cripple their lives as well as that of their child. Awareness of the problem begins the process of solving the problem. Remember, happiness is feeling good about oneself, and the greatest gift you can give your child is a healthy self-respect. The word love can now be profoundly understood. This is the firm foundation for homemade happiness.
6: 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Now, did that sound vaguely familiar? 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

0: 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I'm your HeartWise host, Charles Mills. It's time to hit the beaches. No, I'm not advocating another D-Day. Well, actually, I guess I am. We all need D-Days in our lives, and the beach is a great place to make that happen. What am I talking about? I'll let Dr. James Markham, founder director of HeartWise Ministries, explain. Dr. Markham, what's waiting for us at the beach?
1: Oh, Charles, there's so many good things. You know, I want everyone, wherever they're at, whether they're listening in their car or at home or in a computer terminal, just think just for a second about the last time they were at the beach.
0: Oh, yeah.
1: Picture yourself in that nice lawn chair with your favorite drink, feeling the breeze and the warm sun hit you, watching some of the sights go on, and think about how you felt when you're in that peaceful, quiet place.
0: Yes.
1: At HeartWise, what I try to do, Charles, is you know, we have guests on every week that change people's chemistry, that gets people to think a little bit out of the box.
0: Yes. Yes.
1: And, you know, there's lots of medicines being given right now. In fact, there were 4 billion prescriptions in the United States around last year. Lots of people can get over-the-counter medications. And all of these are to treat some type of symptom. We've talked on previous programs how these symptoms are often due to stress that we're under because we're not maybe living the way we should, whether that be financial stress or relationship stress or spiritual stress. So anyway, the symptoms come on, and what I'm trying to throw out is there's other ways to change a body's chemistry than taking pills. And today, I'm going to tell our listeners that the beach is a great way to change your prescription. And not only am I going to talk about the beach, but we're going to prove it. It's true. I go to the beach at least every year. We were back there at Hilton Head.
0: Yes.
1: And it's such a good thing, not only for us, but for the whole family to go to the beach.
0: Yes.
1: And every day, you know, someone comes up to me and asks me, you know, should I take this medicine? They also ask me which supplements. You know,
0: yes,
1: everyone's interested in supplements these days. You know, you see them all out there. And I had someone in the office today ask me, should I take coenzyme Q10? Should I take ribose? Should I take carnitine? You know, what should I take?
0: Mm-hmm.
1: What I tell them, you know, for balance, it depends on many factors. There's no formula that works for everybody.
0: Mm-hmm.
1: For instance, if a person eats fresh fruits and vegetables and gets outside regularly, all the nutrients needed are probably available in a source that God gave us.
0: Yes.
1: That's easily absorbed.
0: Yes. Yes.
1: Now, however, if a person might happen to be a strict vegan,
0: mm-hmm.
1: okay, that means they don't eat any animal products at all,
0: mm-hmm.
1: Vitamin B12, vitamin D, and maybe iron might even be needed.
0: Mm-hmm.
1: And they say, why? Well, the soil, unfortunately, through the years has been depleted of many nutrients.
0: That's true.
1: Like sometimes magnesium, other trace elements may be needed. But in general, I try to recommend people try to get their nutrients in the whole foods if possible. Some people come to me taking mega doses of vitamins or supplements, and usually this is okay, as usually the excess is eliminated.
0: Yes.
1: But you know, like I said on earlier programs, if this is like an orchestra, and sometimes if you take too much of one nutrient, things get out of balance. You know, the orchestra is skewed, and sometimes the other things that are usually easily absorbed, all the receptors are filled up, so maybe something you really need can't get absorbed because of all this vitamin was in the way.
0: Yes.
1: So it is a balance. Now, luckily, you know, our body's able to recognize this and regulate this. One of the things that I want to talk about today, that which related to the beets and supplementation, is this magic chemical called vitamin D. Have you heard of that, Charles?
0: I absolutely have, and I have learned by talking with you and other people that it is essential. It's a very important vitamin.
1: Yeah, and we talked about this before, and actually, vitamin D is not really actually a vitamin.
0: Mm-hmm.
1: It's a hormone or pro-hormone.
0: Yes.
1: And what that means is you need this substance to help talk to other substances and get them on the bandwagon with helping you be healthy.
0: Mm-hmm.
1: It's very important, and it needs a couple things to get this vitamin D going. First, it requires a dietary source or the skin. It needs the liver. The liver's involved, as well as the kidney, to activate this. And it's a major problem in the United States. That's why we're talking about it. In fact, 25% of adolescents, 1 in 4 adolescents, 1 in 3 young adults, and nearly 60% of hospitalized patients, and more than 90% of critically ill patients or nursing home have a deficiency in this important vitamin.
0: Wow.
1: And this vitamin is so important because it has far-reaching effects. Mm-hmm. It affects multiple organs, including the brain. We know that deficiencies hurt the serotonin level, which makes a person more likely to be depressed and not thinking well. It creates the bone fractures. It creates osteoporosis if you have a deficiency. Yes. Muscle pains, myalgias. Even low levels can cause blood pressure to go up. Certain type of cancers are involved in this. Diabetes, and the list goes on and on and on. Well, the science behind it, the vitamin D, it's complex, okay? Vitamin D deficiency, for instance, causes a hormone called parathyroid hormone to increase. So this hormone increases, says, listen, I need vitamin D. This parathyroid hormone also regulates calcium balance.
0: Ooh.
1: So vitamin D is needed for this balance to take place. So without the vitamin D levels being sufficient, we have calcium that was needed in all these cells being messed up. We have things like brain serotonin being messed up. It affects the whole body. So vitamin D is not needed for just one chemical pathway. It's needed for all the chemical pathways. And I tell my patients, you know, when you take something like vitamin D or as with beach and sunlight, yes, it affects the chemistry of your entire body. Mm-hmm. When you drink enough water, it affects the chemistry of your entire body. Yes. When you exercise and rest well, the entire body. When you take a medication, maybe one or two chemical pathways, plus you get the baggage. So let's look at the evidence. Which would you rather do? Do something that affects all the chemistry in all the body, or do something that might just affect one chemical pathway and might cause you some side effects?
0: Yes.
1: Now, sometimes it's needed. Well, anyway, getting back to this complex reaction, you know, I've been telling people for blood pressure, everyone has blood pressure problems. Well, this parathyroid at high levels that happens when vitamin D deficiency goes down increases insulin secretion. Insulin secretion is not good for the blood vessels. It actually damages the blood vessels, which raise a chance of you having heart problems. Another couple chemicals called renin and angiotensin, these are all increased, and these all raise the blood pressure. So people that are vitamin D deficient have a higher risk of high blood pressure, have a higher risk of heart attack. So getting the vitamin D up in ways that we're going to talk about actually helps the entire body, lowers the risk of heart attacks, helps the muscles out, helps the brain out, does a lot of good things that we need to be doing. So I just think this is very, very interesting. So this pro-hormone, vitamin D, has a very important role in the body, and yet it's never thought about. Now, why is this problem that affects the adolescents, the young adults, the hospitalized patients, that cause all this chemical problems, why does it occur? Well, just think about it, Charles. Originally, were we designed to be inside all day?
0: Absolutely not. We were created in a garden, supposed to work out there in it.
1: Now, and I bet you, as we make this radio program right now, you are outside?
0: No, I'm in an office. I'm in a quiet room.
1: In an office. Now, I'm going to put you on the spot today.
0: Okay.
1: And I'm going to put myself on the spot. How much time have you spent outside today?
0: Well, you're asking the wrong guy, because I listened to this program and I just came back from a 1 hour walk.
1: Oh, man, Charles, and you're on top of things. But unfortunately, many people don't start doing these things until we talk about it.
0: Yes.
1: And now that we're talking about all these wonderful things that happen with vitamin D, all these chemical reactions via the parathyroid hormone, and how if you don't have enough, it raises a chance of a heart attack. Now, when I say, you know, 1 in 4 adolescents, 1 in 3 young adults that have vitamin D deficiency, so you increase your risk of high blood pressure, heart attacks, all these other things we've talked about, osteoporosis, depression. Does anyone want that?
0: Absolutely
1: no,
0: not. No,
1: they don't want that. So they want to realize the importance of this pro-hormone in the body, and they want to figure out ways to get it up. And we're going to talk more and more about how this magical beach is a treatment. Now, not the beach itself, Charles, but we're going to talk a little bit about how it works with the vitamin D pathways, how it changes the way we feel. And also, I'll tell you, anyone that's been out at the beach for a day,
0: yes,
1: not getting sunburned, how you feel. Be your own best experiment. Well, you feel so happy because your serotonin's going up.
0: Yeah.
1: You've lowered the risk of heart attack. Your bones always get stronger. There's real chemistry behind this. And then after we go to break, Charles, I'm going to talk about some practical things we can can do, some numbers that we might want to know in regarding vitamin D.
0: I'm glad you're going to talk about that now, because I'm looking out the window and it doesn't look like a good beach day. It's kind of cold and rainy out there, but you're saying that there is things we can do, even in the middle of wintertime, even right here where we are, that we can bring about a wonderful, wonderful result of getting that pro-hormone in us. We'll talk more about that with Dr. James Markham, founder, director of HeartWise Ministries, on our return. So stay right where you are.

0: Why am I sick?
1: How can I get off my medications?
0: How do I get better?
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0: launched me on a search for healing and the practice of medicine that continues to this day. 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

0: Welcome back to the program. I'm your host, Charles Mills. We're heading for the beaches today. Well, actually not, because it's kind of cold and rainy where I am. But if you live on a beach, you have it pretty good, because there is something there. There is something there that is very good for your health. And a lot of people are discovering this, and Dr. Markham is sharing what we need to know about what's waiting for us at the beach. Dr. Markham, what do we need to know next?
1: We talked a little bit about, and I want to emphasize this a little bit, about supplements,
0: yes.
1: You know, and things that we need to supplement our body. Well, vitamin D is more than a supplement. It's a very important pro-hormone that's needed to regulate calcium balance, regulate our blood vessels, regulate our blood pressure, osteoporosis. And what got me interested in this several years ago, Charles, is we look at suicide rates and rates of depression, and we notice that the Eskimos had the highest rate of suicide and depression in the world.
0: Wow.
1: We also notice that people in certain types of the year, in the winter, had higher rates of depression and suicide and those type of problems. Well, one of the things that science and the evidence has showed us is that during those type of years, people don't get outside as much.
0: Yes, yes.
1: They stay indoors in the dark. And when they don't get outside as much, they have a deficiency in vitamin D, this pro-hormone. So their serotonin levels go down. So their brains aren't as happy. So they have thinking problems. You extrapolate a little bit. We look at our society. Our society used to be outside a lot, Charles.
0: Yes, yes. We were gardeners, farmers.
1: We were gardeners and farmers. In fact, the way God originally set it up for, there weren't a lot of buildings. There weren't a lot of places that we work indoors. But there are some people in this world that we live in that really never go outside very much.
0: Mm-hmm.
1: And yet sunlight is critical to activate vitamin D from our diets. Now, there's other ways we can raise this vitamin D without necessarily being outside. And to some people, it's not possible to be outside. In the wintertime, you live up north, sometimes it's not possible. We're going to talk about ways you can feel better. But when we look at the healthcare system, you know, well, a person, you know, has high blood pressure or increased the risk of heart attack or breaking bones. Well, the first thing I wouldn't say is, well, let me give you another pill. Let me figure out why this might happen.
0: Yeah.
1: Maybe this balance of chemistry in the body is out of whack. Maybe you're not getting something that God made you to get, or maybe there's something that stress is altering your chemistry. So we've talked about how stress damages a chemistry, but sometimes our lifestyle, we don't get the things we need.
0: That's right.
1: You see where I'm going with this, Charles?
0: I absolutely do.
1: You know, we need exercise.
0: Yes.
1: We need vitamin D. We talked in previous programs about how we need worship. We need these things.
0: You mean we're not sick and we're not having the problems we're having because we're not taking the right medicines? Is there something else we need to know?
1: That's right, right. It's, you know, it's not only the stress we're doing, it's the things that we were designed to put in us that we're no longer putting in us.
0: Yes.
1: And one of these substances is vitamin D. So anyone that comes to me with a heart attack, high blood pressure, depression, all these things, I say, well, let's look at the vitamin D. So let's talk a little bit about this. How do you know if you have a vitamin D deficiency? Well, for a normal, healthy person that gets outside and does things and eat a balanced diet, I wouldn't even think about it.
0: Mm-hmm.
1: But when I see statistics like I cited earlier, 1 in 4 adolescents, 1 in 3 young adults, 60% of hospitalized patients, then I start saying, listen, if you're having a health problem that one of these symptoms that I'm thinking about, we need to check a level.
0: Yes.
1: And what we can do, that's with a simple blood test, okay? And so let's say you go and say, listen, I think I might be vitamin D deficient. You go to your doctor, you get a blood test. What does it mean? Well, usually what we want is a target level of at least 20 nanograms.

0: grams per milliliter. Mm-hmm. So I just want everyone to remember, you want at least 20. Okay. Now, the Institute of Medicine recognized that patients who are less than 70 and have not had their level tested, so let's say you're less than 70, mm-hmm. That you need about 600 international units of vitamin D a day.
1: That's less than 70 years old, right?
0: If you're less than 70 and you're less than this number, you need about 600 international units a day. Okay. I'm glad you clarified that. Yeah. If you're greater than 70, you need about 800 international units a day. Mm-hmm. Now, we can get this through a supplement that we get that doesn't need sunlight called vitamin D3. Mm-hmm. Okay. Now, sunlight does other things that help us, but you can go get vitamin D3. So if your number's less than 20 and you're less than 70, you need about 600 units a day. If you're older than 70, about 800 international units a day. Okay. Now, if you're really deficient, okay, really, really, really low, sometimes they have to get mega amounts. Yeah. And a mega amount would be like 5,000 international units for several months. Mm-hmm. And, of course, your doctor would help you determine that. Usually, the data says that a level of greater than 50 may be harmful. Mm-hmm. Okay, mm-hmm. So you might have to check with your doctor and see what you need to do. Those are levels that we can take in vitamin D3. But we can also not have to take that. We don't have to take a supplement. We can actually make vitamin D from our diet and our sunlight, which activates it. Mm-hmm. So that's where the beach fits in here. Okay, that's where the beach comes in. So, I don't want to take the supplement if I need to. So what I'm going to choose to do is I'm going to try to eat substances that have lots of vitamin D in it, okay, lots of healthy things like that. And then I'm also going to go to the beach and get sunlight and activate it. And then I'm going to have my levels get up above what they need to be done. Now, some people don't have the beach, and people that live up far, far north. Have you heard about these lights, Charles?
1: Yes, yes.
0: They actually have specialized lights that simulate sunlight. Mm-hmm, mm-hmm. And it's always my opinion that not only does the sunshine help vitamin D, but there's a host of other chemical reactions that we can't ever put our finger on. Mm-hmm. And I know you and I co-authored a book not too long ago called The Ultimate Prescription. Mm-hmm. And in it, we talked about, what are we doing with all the sunscreen? Is this really a good thing? And, sunscreen has its place, but sometimes I think we're so worried about sunscreen that the damage that we get from not getting the sun might be a greater risk for us than some of these other things we're doing.
1: We seem to be so afraid of that big, bright ball on the sky.
0: Yeah, and sometimes it can get out of control and we actually hurt our health. And I think at this program, I want people to realize that this vitamin D is not an isolated problem. It affects lots of people, and it's because of our lifestyles. We weren't out in the garden working all day like we originally designed to do. We're just not doing that. Now, other things that the beach is good for besides the vitamin D, the oxygen that comes off the water.
1: Oh, yes.
0: Man, that oxygen just feels so good. And, at the beach, you're at a time of rest, you're breaking away from your routine, you're not working so hard, you're dealing with things. For me, it's also a time where I can communicate with God, Charles. Yes. I feel that peace, I listen to the wind, I feel the warmth, and I realize, there's a God that loves me. It's a time for me of being at the beach where I not only get the vitamin D, but I get a worshipful experience. I get to rest my brain, let it recover from the many activities of the week, the many things that we've been doing. And this might not be the beach. Your beach for you might be outside sitting in a chair. Mm-hmm. It might be going for a walk. Mm-hmm. Unfortunately, if you live in Alaska in the wintertime, it might be sitting in front of a light.
1: Yes, that's right.
0: But no matter where we're at, the big picture item here is I want us to remember the things that we put in our body that we're supposed to have is just as important as the bad stuff we're hurting that's stressing our body.
1: Yes.
0: So it's about this big balance, good in, good out, mm-hmm. bad in, bad out. Mm-hmm. Now, the modern medicine practice is just not doing that, Charles. We just trying to isolate chemicals and just treat one thing at a time. We're not looking at the big picture. We're not looking for things that treat the entire body. We're just looking at things that treat one chemical pathway. And sometimes we're so focused on this little minutia of science and technology that we omit the greater, the bigger picture and things that we don't even understand are occurring. So I want everyone, all of our listeners today, to think about, do I fit this pathway? Am I having some problems that I need to get my vitamin D level? And if I am, do I need to take vitamin D3? Do I need to get out in the sun? Do I need the beach as a treatment? What are the things that I need to put inside my body to keep the stress down to live like I was originally designed?
1: Is there a good recommendation you can give us, Dr. Markham, for the time we need to spend out in that bright sunlight, no matter where our beach happens to be?
0: Yeah, well, you know, some general recommendations would be about 30 minutes at least three times a week. Okay. But you know what? People, as long as they don't burn their skin, they can get out a little bit more. And a lot of it has to do with the complexion. Of course, lighter complexion people have to be more careful. Darker complexion people don't have to be as careful as lighter. But that's just a general recommendation. So if someone might be listening to this and they're in a nursing home or hospital, you know, encourage your caregivers. Well, push me outside. I want to feel the sun on me for 30 minutes three times a week. Yes. Not only will it help the vitamin D levels, but I think you'll find it helps other things that we haven't quite measured with science yet. Those are just some general recommendations to think about.
1: God put that sun up there for a reason, and we've just scratched the surface on why God put it there. Not only is so we can see where we're going, but there's a health element there. And Dr. Markham, you have done a beautiful job here of showing us just one of the many, many health elements connected to that bright sun up there. I like that. And Adam and Eve had it so good there in the Garden of Eden. They lived under that sun, and we hide from it. It's time for us to just get out there and look up into the sun. And it's a good time for us to enjoy the sun, S-U-N, while we think about the S-O-N, the Son of God, who put it there
0: said.
1: For us.
0: The bottom line, beach can be a treatment. I think we've proven it today.
1: Absolutely, absolutely. Okay, well, again, the website, heartwiseministries.org. Check it out. We'd like you to visit there. Lots of good things waiting for you. Dr. Markham, thank you so much for being with us today. Appreciate it.
0: My pleasure, Charles. Hopefully we can get together again soon.
1: Absolutely. And until next time, listener, this is Charles Mills along with Dr. James Markham inviting you to remain heartwise. Goodbye, everyone. 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
3: Or what man is there of you, whom if his son ask bread, will he give him a stone? Or if he ask a fish, will he give him a serpent? If ye then, being evil, know how to give good gifts unto your children, how much more shall your Father, which is in heaven, give good things to them that ask him? Therefore all things whatsoever ye would that men should do to you, do ye even so to them, for this is the law and the prophets.
4: If I have told you earthly things, and ye believe not, how shall ye believe if I tell you of heavenly things?
5: Are there ever things in your life that drive you up the wall, or maybe up a tree? There's a story in the Bible about someone who was driven up a tree. Zacchaeus was driven up a tree because he was too short to see over the crowd that had gathered around Jesus, and Zacchaeus wanted to get a good look at him. Zacchaeus had been dishonest in his business, and his conscience was bothering him. He began to see in Jesus someone who could not only heal sick bodies, but also heal guilty hearts. It was this sense of need that drove him up a tree. Are there things in your life that are driving you up a tree? Now be honest. Are there things in your life that you know need changing? Do you need forgiveness? Do you need a Savior? The Bible says that Jesus went to Zacchaeus' house that day, and he wants to spend time with you too if you're willing to spend it with him. Maybe your sense of need doesn't need to drive you up a tree. Maybe your sense of need needs to drive you to your knees. This is Rod Bieber with Seed Time and Harvest.
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6: Now a look at your afternoon weather on North Lake County Christian Radio. Partly sunny with thunderstorms today with a high near 92 and lows around 75. Partly sunny with thunderstorms tomorrow with a high of 95 and lows around 76. For your Tuesday, mostly sunny with a high near 95 and lows around 76. And for Wednesday, mostly cloudy with a high near 91 and lows around 75. That's your afternoon weather on Northlake County Christian Radio.
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9: 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Sacramento Central Church brings you Receiving the Word, timely Bible messages presented by Pastors Chris Buttery and Mike Thompson. Amazing revelations await you in God's Holy Word, the Bible.
10: The message today is entitled, Proud or Humble. We need a proper understanding of genuine pride. We continue our series in the whole truth. Now, in his youth, you're familiar with George Patton, the World War II hero. Well, in his youth, General George Patton, the World War II hero, wrote of his intense desire to be great. He said he would even be willing to endure torture or even die just so that he could be great. What drives a man to seek this type of recognition for superiority? Is it pride? Or could it be the fear of being shown to be inferior? You remember in the Bible the story of Saul, Israel's first king. He felt inferior that he tried to hide among some baggage to avoid being appointed king. Later, he became so arrogant and he became jealous that he almost went insane. As Alfred Adler said, to be human is to feel oneself inferior. Pride is often defined as the instrument we use to block out any feelings of inferiority and give ourselves value. Let me say that again for someone's sake. Pride is the instrument we use to block out feelings of inferiority and give ourselves value. Youth have the ability to look in the mirror and exclaim, well, I'm pretty great. And then the next day or even 20 minutes later, they moan, you know what, I'm pretty worthless. And you know, it turns out that we never really lose that skill. We as adults just become a little more sophisticated in expressing ourselves, but we find that we still give voice to both sides. Both words, pride and humility, have positive and negative connotations. Now we know that pride is the root of sin, and yet we also know that we can take pride in certain accomplishments and achievements. Humility is considered a laudable virtue worthy of saints, but the word also conjures up perhaps images of people groveling around in the dust and in the dirt. But as we've seen with our previous messages, saint or sinner, great or slave, strong or weak, we can't trust popular definitions or opinions on these issues. A biblical understanding of pride and humility give us less disjointed and a more helpful perspective. Perhaps you know somebody who might be extremely egotistical and arrogant. You may know someone who doesn't like to work well or doesn't like to work under anyone because they feel superior to others. Someone who has to be in control. Someone who is never wrong. Someone who is never who never receives instruction or constructive criticism. Someone who is a master of putting other people down. Someone who leaves a train of disunity and conflict. Or someone who, if he or she had been run out of town, would make you think that they were leading a parade. Pride is like that. It is simply blind, and it is simply self-deceiving. So what's the origin of pride? Someone suggested that pride emerges from the legitimate necessity to legitimate and necessary desire to show that our lives have value. That's what someone suggested about the origin of pride. Emerging from a legitimate and necessary desire to show that our lives have value. And that's why we often use the word positively. For example, in saying that we take pride in our accomplishments or in the work that we do. We take pride in the way we've raised our children, etc. We mean that we have shown that we can do something of value. That's what we're saying when we're mentioning we have pride in a certain accomplishment or thing. That we've shown that we can do something of value. Pride, though, becomes twisted when we think that a personal asset or a personal accomplishment gives us more value. So we can have pride in our accomplishments, pride in how we're raising our children, pride in our church and the message that we're sharing, and that shows that we can do something of value. But pride becomes twisted when we think that a personal asset or accomplishment gives us value. Pride is the result of the thinking that our concerns, our desires, our accomplishments are more important than those of other people. Like the disciples of Jesus who kept asking in Luke 22, verse 24, who is the greatest? Humanity, you and I, are not content with value, but we desire superiority. We desire to be number one. And at this level, pride is no longer a feeling of accomplishment, but an estimation of ourselves as more valuable than somebody else. Life then becomes dominated by the attempt to prop up that estimation. And pride had its origin, didn't it, way back there in heaven. Lucifer said, you know what, I can do a better job than God. I could actually be like God. Actually, I'm going to take the throne of God. And so he's spent, I don't know how much, if it's the better part of his life or not, but he's spent these last 6,000 plus years seeking to place more value on himself than he deserves. More value on himself than others, and then God Almighty himself. His life has become dominated by attempting to prop up this estimation, false estimation about himself. The evil that led Peter to fall and to shut out the Pharisees. I'm reading from Christ Object Lessons, page 154. The evil that led Peter's fall and that shut out the Pharisee from communion with God is proving the ruin of thousands today. There is nothing so offensive to God or so dangerous to the human soul as pride and self-sufficiency. Of all sins, it is the most helpless and the most incurable. That's pride. And that's pride that we need to stay away from. Amen? Certainly. Now, pride was a major problem in the church at Corinth. If you have your Bibles, turn there with me to 1 Corinthians chapter 3. Pride was a major problem in the church at Corinth. In fact, pride had led divisions in the church. The Corinthian Christians were boasting about their knowledge and about their level of spirituality. They're also attaching themselves to specific ministers as heroes of their particular group. People were saying, I'm of Paul, or I'm of Cephas, or Peter, or I'm of Apollos, and some were even saying, I'm of Christ. And these arguments were about at the level of a classic playground fight about whose dad is the greatest. In his first letter to the Corinthians, Paul addresses these divisions, and in summing up the argument, he states this, 1 Corinthians chapter 3 and verse 18 and on, let no one deceive himself. If anyone among you seems to be wise in this age, let him become a fool, that he may become wise. For the wisdom of this world is foolishness with God, for it is written, he catches the wise in his own craftiness. And again, the Lord knows the thoughts of the wise, that they are futile. Therefore, let no one boast in men, for all things are yours, whether Paul or Apollos, or Cephas or the world, or life or death, or things present or things to come, all are yours. And you are Christ's, and Christ is God's. The purpose of these words was to help the Corinthian believers change their thinking with regard to the estimation that they placed upon themselves and upon others. Paul's message is this, that we should neither overestimate what we are, neither should we underestimate what we are in Jesus Christ. That's his message. Don't overestimate what you are, and do not underestimate what you are in Jesus. You know, it's interesting that God designed the body wisely. And I don't know if you've ever tried to pat yourself on the back. Have you ever tried to do that? How easy is it to pat yourself on the back? Conversely, it's not very easy. The body is not well equipped to kick yourself too easily either. And God planned it just that way, that we would not think too highly of ourselves, neither underestimate ourselves as we are in Jesus. Paul says, let no one, in verse 18, let no one deceive himself. Pride is really a form of self-deception. We're deluded when we attempt to think that meaning or purpose for life in ourselves or others as if we were wise and if we could provide a solid foundation for living. And this is what the Corinthian church was fighting about. Who was the wisest? What is really deluded is that anything human is by nature temporary and flawed. And so it was just an unnecessary struggle. It was an unnecessary fight. It was unnecessary divisions. Because everything human is by nature temporary and flawed. Pride invites delusion. It looks within itself for something it can comfortably rest upon. It values accomplishments. You know, look at what I did. And because of what I did, look at how valuable I am. It values friends. It values possessions. Look at all the stuff that I have. It values abilities. And in today's day and age, it even values sexuality. And interestingly, it even values spiritual gifts as factors that make a person worthwhile and grant status. It's delusional. But Paul, in his words here in 1 Corinthians 13, bursts that fragile bubble. He points out that human wisdom is inherently flawed. In fact, the wisdom of the world is in fact foolishness. It's an attempt to ascribe ultimate value to that which is fleeting and to that which is temporary, you see. And that's why Paul recommends that instead of clinging to human wisdom, we're to become what? What did he say there in those words? Become as what? Fools. Become as fools. Paul's not simply singing the praise of foolishness here or calling us to sacrifice our intellect. Rather, he is urging us to perceive that the foolishness of God is displayed in Calvary's cross. That's what he's saying. When Paul asks us to become fools if we are wise in our own estimation, he means we become a fool from this world's perspective by embracing the cross of Jesus. That's what he's referring to. The cross makes as much sense to the secular mind as does an inflatable dartboard. You remember those little sayings? Fly screen door on a submarine, those types of things. The cross makes as much sense to the secular mind as some of these ridiculous things. To them, it's a sign of weakness, and to them, it's a sign of rejection. To them, it's a sign of failure. Paul addressed that in the first chapter of 1 Corinthians, chapter 1, verses 18 to 31. To them, the world, they see this cross as a sign of weakness, rejection, and failure. However, real wisdom and power are to be found in following the way of Jesus and the cross. To embrace the cross of Christ is to refuse to find meaning and purpose solely in ourselves and in our accomplishments or in anything that is merely human. And this refusal is not a one-time decision, friends. It is a way of life. It's something we continually live with. Things that could be considered a means to gain are to be considered, as Paul put it, as loss, that we might gain Jesus. Isn't that what we want? Surely. So Paul, his immediate conclusion is that no one should boast in people. We read that in verse 21. Therefore, don't boast in... See, the various groups in Corinth were boasting in their adopted leaders such as Paul, Apollos, and Cephas. That's Peter's other name. We also perhaps have our rallying points that end up being reasons for boasting. and causing division. The thought that our association with some person or with some ministry makes us more significant is in fact really juvenile. Being associated with a group of people or with a particular ministry doesn't make you better than anybody else. Can I get an amen? Doesn't make you better than anybody else. But it's very common. Christians even find their value in the type of worship that they participate in, church that they attend. While the choice that is made might be the right choice and the best choice and a good choice, that choice doesn't make that person any better than the next person. Despite Paul's concern to prevent boasting about Christian leaders, elsewhere he speaks of legitimate boasting. If you're still in 1 Corinthians, go to chapter 1 and verse 31. Chapter 1 and verse 31, notice what he says here. Despite talking about preventing boasting about Christian leaders, Paul speaks of legitimate boasting. Notice what he says. 1 Corinthians 1 verse 31, that as it is written, he who glories, let him glory in who? The Lord. He that glories, or he that boasts, that's what the word is. He that boasts, let him boast in God. That's right. Let him boast in God. God's salvation precludes human boasting. You cannot boast about anything human, but Paul says you can boast in who? In the Lord. You can boast in the Lord, you see. Much of Paul's boasting theology, if we could call it that, is lost because translations often use the word rejoice or glory for those places where Paul uses the word boasting positively. You can look at Romans chapter 5, verses 2 and 3 and verse 11. He rejected any attempt to boast, if we could say, in the flesh, meaning in anything that is just simply human. But he eagerly boasted about a variety of things that the Lord had done. Just flip over with me to Galatians chapter 6 and verse 14. We're just going to hop around to a few verses here. Galatians chapter 6 verse 14. There were several things that Paul actually boasted about. Galatians 6 verse 14, he said, but God forbid that I should boast except what? In the cross of our Lord Jesus Christ, by whom the world has been crucified to me and I to the world. And so Paul boasted in the cross. According to Romans chapter 5, verses 2 and 3, he boasted in the future glory and God's present working in affliction. Let's just read that there. Romans chapter 5, verses 2 and 3. He says, through whom also we have access by faith into this grace, in which we stand and rejoice in hope of the glory of God. And not only that, but we also glory in tribulations, knowing that tribulation produces perseverance. So Paul boasted in the cross. Paul boasted in the future glory of God and his present working in our daily afflictions. And he also boasted in the Corinthians' willingness to assist monetarily. And you can read that in 2 Corinthians chapter 9 and verse 2. Christians are even referred to as those who boast in Jesus and have no confidence in the flesh, according to Philippians chapter 3 and verse 3. Similarly, Paul, he rejected a negative idea of commending himself. 2 Corinthians now, just go over there, chapter 3 and verse 1. 2 Corinthians chapter 3 and verse 1. Paul puts down and demolishes the need to boast in yourself or in anyone else except Jesus and the way he is working in your life. But he similarly rejects the idea of commending himself. 2 Corinthians chapter 3 verse 3, verse 1. He says, do we begin again to commend ourselves? Or do we need, as some others, epistles of commendation to you or letters of commendation from you? If you go over to chapter 5 and verse 12, he says, for we do not commend ourselves again to you, but give you opportunity to boast on our behalf, that you may have an answer for those who boast in appearance and not in heart. If you jump over to chapter 10, and you'll see this again. Chapter 10, verses 12 and 18. He says, for we dare not class ourselves or compare ourselves with those who commend themselves. But they measuring themselves by themselves and comparing themselves among themselves are not what? They're not wise. Verse 12. For we dare not class ourselves or compare ourselves with those who commend themselves. And over to verse 18. For not he who commends himself is approved, but whom the Lord commends. And so Paul rejects the idea of commending himself, but he had also a positive view of self-commendation in view of what God was accomplishing in and through him. If you're still in 2 Corinthians, look at chapter 4 and verse 2. Notice this. 2 Corinthians chapter 4 and verse 2. But we have renounced the hidden things of shame, not walking in craftiness nor handling the word of God deceitfully, but by manifestation of the truth, commending ourselves to every man's conscience in the sight of God. And look at chapter 6 verse 4. Chapter 6 verse 4, he says, but in all things we commend ourselves as ministers of God in much patience, in tribulation, in need, and in distresses. And so he also had a positive view of self-commendation in view of what God was accomplishing in and through him. So what can we conclude now about pride? What can we say about pride? There is a legitimate drive for us to do acts of value, but neither those acts nor any assets we possess give added value, you see. We need to reject the whole process of trying to find value in ourselves. Only God has abiding significance and abiding value. Amen? Therefore, the only legitimate foundation for boasting is found in God and in His activity in Christ and Christ's activity through the Holy Spirit in you and in me, you see. We overestimate what we are. If we do that to our, we do that to our own peril. In doing so, we turn from that which has real value to simply an illusion, you see. And so that's what we can conclude about pride, that there is a legitimate drive to do acts of value, but nothing that we possess, none of these things that we accomplish, give us added value. Now, value comes from God's declaration. And we'll talk about that in just a little bit. Now, on the other hand, let's talk about humility and false humility. There is a danger in underestimating. Pride is overestimating. False humility is underestimating. There's a danger in underestimating what we are in Christ. Self-depreciation is just as much a problem as pride is. Now, on hearing that our righteousness, you remember reading in Isaiah chapter 64 and verse 6, our righteousness is like filthy rags, Christians too often conclude that they are and have no real value. Knowing that pride, we run into the arms of false humility that belittles ourselves and how God views us and sees us. Tricia, she considered herself worthless, and she considered herself incapable of accomplishing anything significant. She didn't feel that she deserved respect. She didn't think that she deserved decent treatment. Is her humility legitimate? No. Her humility is not legitimate. She married a man who mistreated her, and she was trapped in a miserable situation. True, she rejected pride, but she devalued herself in the process, underestimating herself. You see, few words are so poorly understood as humility, and few of us know how to practice it. We might well heed the words of Golda Meir, who said, don't be so humble, you are not so great. You see, in our attempts to be humble, we have ended up telling lies about ourselves, saying we cannot do things that we can certainly do very well. Why would a corporate executive or man who runs his business feel he is unable to pray in public? What's with that? Why would a well-educated nurse or someone who goes to school or someone who's working hard, why can't they learn about the scripture and contribute meaningfully to the other adults in the church and perhaps even adults and people in their community? You see, our attempts at humility have led us to self-effacement to the extent that we are unable to even receive compliments. Our most common reaction to an accomplishment is simply to deny its validity. You've all said it. You probably said it yourself. Man, you did a wonderful job. Oh, it wasn't that good, you know. We have a hard time. Rather than just saying, thank you very much, I appreciate that. But true humility, I'm reading from Christ Object Lessons, page 363, true humility is widely different. To be clothed with humility does not mean that we are to be dwarfs in intellect deficient in aspiration, and cowardly in our lives, shunning burdens lest we fail to carry them successfully. She goes on to say that real humility fulfills God's purposes by depending upon His strength. That's true humility. True humility doesn't mean you can be a dwarf in intellect, deficient in aspiration, coward in your pursuits, shunning burdens lest you are afraid that you can't carry them out successfully. Real humility is following and fulfilling God's purposes for your life by trusting in His strength to accomplish those things. That's true humility. Can I get another amen out there? Truly. The biblical humility is not self-effacement, and it is not the least conducive to what some term a worm theology. Although the Bible does sometimes talk about or give that impression in Psalms 22:6, the psalmist said, "I am just a worm and I am not a man." But humanity is viewed in a negative light when we are seen independent of God. Or when someone witnesses God's glory and the magnificence of God, we tremble in our own humanity. Under those circumstances, the words of Isaiah 40, verses 6 and 7 are correct. The voice said, "Cry out." And he said, "What shall I cry? All flesh is grass. All flesh is grass, and all its loveliness is like the flower of the field. The grass withers, the flower fades, but the breath of the Lord blows it upon it. Surely the people are grass." In other words, what the Bible writer is saying simply, he's not talking about the value of a person. He's talking about the fact that our life is temporary and our life is fleeting. And so we need to place our priorities and values where they ought to be, in something lasting and something naturally eternal. We are also created in the image of God. And God gives us inestimable value through His work of creation and His work of redemption.
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15: 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I'm John Bradshaw, and with me is Gary Gibbs. Hi, Gary.
16: 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Today we're going to be talking about how to study the Bible. You know, Bible Talk, it's a good topic, isn't it?
15: We've been talking recently about the keys to spiritual success, the biblical keys to spiritual success. And you can't get very far in the Bible without the Bible urging you to study the Bible. At one time, Jesus said, "Search ye the Scriptures. In them you think you have eternal life, and they are they that testify of me." Jesus recommended studying the Bible if you want to know Him, because the Bible testifies of Him. How do we study the Bible?
16: Well, first you have to read it. You have to read it, and you have to understand it. Let me tell you a story, though, before we get into that. You've heard of Mark Twain.
15: Yeah, sure.
16: Mark Twain's house is there in Missouri on the Mississippi River. Have you ever been to it?
15: Hannibal, Missouri. Never been there. I know it's there.
16: I haven't been there either, but I understand that what you do is you walk around the outside of the house, and you can look through the windows and see the house that Mark Twain lived in. Visiting, they didn't know each other. One gentleman said, "Oh, I love this place. I come by here every time I'm passing through the city here, and I've been here 60 times. And the other guy said, "Is that so? Well, which one of Mark Twain's books do you enjoy the most?" Guy said, I don't know. I've never read one of them. You know, here he was worshiping at the shrine of Mark Twain, but had never read his books. And here, you know, many Christians do the same thing. You know, they go to church every Sunday or every Sabbath, and yet

0: They've never read the book. They've never spent time in the Bible. And that's why I think it's important here that we talk about how to study the Bible. And we begin with, you got to open it up. You got to start reading it.
1: Hey, now let me ask you a question then. You said you got to read the Bible in order to study the Bible. But, okay, you can't study it without reading it. But is reading it necessarily studying it? You get all kinds of people who read it just for something to read, or they read through the Bible once a year or once every 2 years. I'm thinking, though, that that might be a little bit different from actually studying the Bible, mining it to get out the truth.
0: There definitely is a difference, but I think it's profitable to read. For instance, if I'm reading through, if I'm studying the Gospel of Mark, and I'm looking at chapter 1. First thing I like to do is just read through chapter 1.
1: Sure.
0: To get the overview of it. Then I'll come back and I'll take it verse by verse, and I will look at it very carefully and try to find out what it means. You know, it might mention a place that I don't know where it is. It may talk about the Jordan River. You know, here in John chapter 1, it talks about Jesus was baptized of John in Jordan in verse 9. Well, where is the Jordan River? You know, what does it look like? And today, with so many tools on the computer and the internet, you can go in, you can see pictures of the traditional site where Jesus was baptized, Jordan. And so you can kind of get a feel and you can work through this. And that is what study is. It's digging in, asking questions, the who, what, when, where, how. Well, how does this apply to me of each verse?
1: Now, we're going to go through this slowly, okay? Because what you've just shared there is worth our consideration. You read it through. Someone said to me one time, if you want to study a passage of the Bible, read it through many times. Become familiar with it, really get the hang of it. And what you're saying now is walk through this slowly, asking questions of what's going on. Who is he? Who is there? Who's mm-hmm. saying what to who? What? What's going on? Where are we? When did it happen? Why did this take place? You know, I think if we approach studying the Bible in a similar way that a person would approach studying another branch of science, I don't mean to cheapen Bible study, but get in there and tear it apart and make notes and ask questions and get research books and so forth, that would really be profitable, wouldn't it?
0: It is. I like to keep a journal, a notebook, where I write down my thoughts. And as I go through it, and when I come back to it the next day, I can review what I learned the first day, and it enables me to go deeper the second day. Now, you mentioned using Bible helps.
1: Sure.
0: You know, encyclopedias, Bible commentaries. How much weight should we put into these books?
1: I think they're useful. You've got to be careful, though. The Bible is the inspired Word of God. A Bible commentary is the thought-out, uninspired Word of man, right?
0: Yes.
1: So the Bible is the final authority. Anything else is just somebody commenting on the Bible. You got to remember that. Hey, something that people have really got to look out for is these study Bibles. Now, they're okay. A lot of them have a lot of good historical background, societal, cultural information in them. But the danger is someone's going to be reading here in the Bible. Okay, what does that mean? They drop down to the notes at the bottom. Ah, that's what it means. And you do an end run around studying the Bible. You're just reading what someone else has said about the Bible. So study Bibles, though they can be helpful, I think you got to be very careful how much weight you give them and how much emphasis you allow them to have in your own Bible study life.
0: I think that happens a whole lot because Bible study is not easy. Let's face it. You know, you're reading this story that's old. It goes back several thousand years.
1: Sure.
0: If you're reading the Old Testament, it goes back 3,000 years or more. And you're reading this old story, and it's a totally different culture. You really have to think to figure out what this means to you. And then it's a spiritual book as well, so you have that element. So it's very easy to jump down to those notes in the Bible and just read what somebody else says and not get really what God is wanting to speak to you personally and individually.
1: Now, let's say a person wants to study the Bible. They haven't been studying the Bible. We're not going to recommend they go and start in Ezekiel chapter 1, right? Where would you recommend someone wants to start? I'm going to say there's a difference here between two things, reading the Bible, just devotionally, and then digging in and studying the Bible. Gary, where would you tell the people listening to Bible Talk to begin studying the Bible?
0: Well, if you're just beginning to study the Bible, I think you start with one of the Gospels. Perhaps Mark. Mark is one of the simplest Gospels to read. Or I like John. You have a lot of the succinct teachings of Jesus, you know, how to live the Christian life in the Gospel of John. But if you want an overview of Christ's life, Mark is a really good book to read.
1: Even though there are some difficult passages in the Bible, I'm going to go back to Mark Twain. I haven't been to Hannibal, Missouri, where he lived, but I have been to Twain Heart, California, where he lived. He'd been all over that place. He's a legend out there as well. And here's what I found out he said one time. He said, "It's not the parts of the Bible that I don't understand that give me trouble. It's the parts of the Bible that I do understand." So there's plenty in the Bible that you can read and study and drink in without having to go banging your head against a theological brick wall and maybe ending up frustrated. Perhaps long as you study, you go to those difficult, more difficult passages. Maybe.
0: The Bible, it says in Isaiah that we ought to compare Scripture with Scripture. And as you encounter a text, you want more information on it. What you need to do is compare it with other like scriptures. Now, if you have a Bible, the traditional Bible on paper, you know, what you do is you get a Bible with center margin references that has other Bible texts that the publishers believe use similar wording. And you can cross-reference and go over those, and one text will illuminate another. And if you have a computer Bible, you'll also have these cross-references you can click on and go over to them. And so one Bible text will illuminate another. For instance, we were just looking at this in Mark 1 about the Jordan River. Well, you can cross-reference that to several other places in the Gospels, in Matthew and Luke, and you can read the same story but through another writer's eyes, and you get a clearer and more complete picture of what Mark is talking about.
1: I'm going to mention in just a moment another indispensable tool when it comes to Bible study, but right now I've got to tell you that here on Bible Talk, we've got a tremendous offer for you. We want to offer to you a Bible study lesson entitled Back to Jerusalem. This is going to bless you in the context of studying and appreciating and understanding the Bible. So call the number that you're going to hear or write us at the address that you're going to hear towards the end of this program, and be sure you contact us and ask for Back to Jerusalem, another Bible study tool. Got to get a concordance, right?
0: A concordance is invaluable. And a concordance, what it does is it gives you every word in the Bible, and then you can look up the original meaning. And if you have a computer Bible, you can actually research it in the original language, and it'll give you every text in the Bible that uses that particular Greek or Hebrew word. Very valuable tool. John, let me ask you this.
1: Sure.
0: Why do you think we come up with so many different interpretations of the Bible? We're all studying the same book. Is it something that we're doing in our Bible study that causes us to come up with conflicting interpretations?
1: Well, here is one thing that I've noticed a lot of, and that is that when people study the Bible, they don't study the Bible independent of their own personal biases. In other words, they'll come to the Bible saying, "Well, here's what I believe. Now that I'm reading this, I want to make this square with what I believe." Now, there are some things you can come to the Bible and hold on to. Jesus Christ is the divine Son of God. The Bible is the Word of God. God is Father, Son, and Holy Spirit. Certain things you don't have to let go of. But when you come to the Scriptures, you've got to be prepared to put aside your own personal biases, prejudices, and beliefs in order to receive from the Word of God what the Word of God is saying. For instance, Paul's writing to the Corinthians. You don't read a verse and say, "Well, I think that means." You've got to try to figure out what Paul was saying to those Corinthians. It's not always that hard to do. So we take the Bible in context. That will help us avoid a lot of these pitfalls of Bible misunderstandings.
0: Jesus said in John 7:17, "The attitude with which we come to the Bible makes a major difference in whether we arrive at truth or not." He said, "If anyone wants to do his, that is God's will, he'll know of the doctrine." He'll be able to understand doctrine. So when we come to the Bible, I think it's very important that we start with prayer and we say, "Lord, you know, teach me your will. I'm coming here. You may show me something here that is different than what I already believe, but I want to know your will that I might do it." And when we pray like that, we open our mind, we open our heart to the impression of the Holy Spirit.
1: There's another verse where Jesus said in John chapter 8, "If you continue in my word, then you are my disciples indeed. And you shall know the truth, and the truth will make you free." Mm-hmm. If you want to know the truth, you've got to be prepared to continue in the Word of God. A lot of people will grow so far and want to grow no more. "I've arrived. I don't need to know any more. What I believe is all I need to know." Jesus never said that. He said there's got to be a continual growing, a continual continuing in His Word.
0: Another issue I think that we face as Christians is we often accept what others have told us about the Bible. And we stop right there. We need to be like these folk mentioned in the book of Acts, the Bereans. They lived in Berea, which is in northern Greece. It says in Acts 17:11 that these were more noble than the people who lived in Thessalonica, in that they received the word with all readiness of mind and searched the scriptures daily whether those things were so. In other words, they were checking out what the Apostle Paul was preaching to them, weren't they?
1: They were. You know, we ought to be able to trust preachers and teachers and family members and so on. And it's okay to take in what they say and listen and with a measure of respect. But our final authority has got to be the Holy Bible. We want to encourage you to dig into the Holy Bible, the Word of God, and find out what the Bible says to you. You will find God will bless your life, illuminate your pathway, and you'll experience that successful, vibrant Christian life that Jesus wants you to have.
0: The Bible is life transforming, and as you study it, it just blesses you so much. It gives you insights. It really connects you to God. And I hope that people will write or call to get this resource that we're going to offer here in a moment, John.
1: We will take up this subject more next time. Our time is gone. Thanks for being with us today. With Gary Gibbs, I'm John Bradshaw. This has been Bible Talk. If you'd like more information on what we've been studying today, we have a comprehensive Bible study guide we'd love to share with you that's absolutely free. This study includes many of the texts we've just discussed and expands on the subject, including information you'll want to know. To receive this free, informative Bible study guide, simply call, write, or email and ask for Back to Jerusalem. The toll-free number is 866-BIBLE-SAYS. 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
2: 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But what do we choose? I'll be back in a moment with the amazing facts about free will and danger.

Hello, this is Joe Cruz and the Amazing Facts Broadcast, facts which affect you. You know, some people are amazed by the unqualified promises contained in the Bible. They can't seem to believe that God really means what He says in the Scripture. Is there some hidden reservation, perhaps, or some secret meaning in the assurances of God? Some people are really frightened by the book of Romans. Do you know why? Because it describes the perfect work that God wants to do in sanctifying His people from their sins. And many people are afraid of that word perfect. They're afraid God will ask them to do something that they really don't want to do or more than they're willing to do. But let's get this straight right now, friends. God will do nothing for us that we're not willing for Him to do for us. Now, here's where the great problem arises, of course. Many people have never been reconciled to having themselves removed from the enjoyment of their sins. And that's a fact. They're not willing to give up the pleasures of the flesh and the world. Let me ask you something right here. Are you prepared to take all the results of a complete surrender of your will to God? Are you resigned to the stripping away of all your darling indulgences and the mortifying of every fleshly evil in your experience? Let me tell you something, friends. The only reason we're not perfectly loosed from all our besetting sins is because we don't want to give them up. Or else we don't think that it can be done in our case. Now, if you're not willing, of course, that's your problem. But seeing it done is God's part alone. You must be willing, but you can never be able to do it for yourself, of course. I want us to consider in today's broadcast these two great mental blocks that have stolen away the victory from so many of God's people. We must be willing before God can forgive us or before He can sanctify us either. You see, self is the greatest enemy we face. Our own will is the only natural enemy we

depends on the decision of your will. You're not what you feel. You're not what you may do or be in a single act of your life. You can't always control your emotions, but you can control the will. You are what you will to be. Feelings have nothing to do with the truth of God. It's not your feelings or your emotions that make you a child of God, but the doing of God's will. Now, perhaps you didn't feel well this morning when you woke up. If you should be very honest, perhaps many would say, well, you're right, I wasn't feeling very well at all. But does this change the fact that God loves you and that He died for you? Some can feel good during certain revival meetings. The songs and the sermons seem to fill them with joyful emotions and a lot of peace. But listen, those who are saved will live every day not by emotion or feeling, but by the revealed will of God. Now, it's inevitable that your will and God's will should come into collision. You must either let Him have His way or else take your own course and follow your own will. This is the only reason for a person losing out or holding back. He just wants to do his own way instead of God's. Oh yes, people may give you many excuses for their reluctance to follow Christ. They may tell you they have doubts about the Bible or they don't want to give up certain things in their life. But really, friends, the fact is that God wants something that self is not willing to surrender. Multitudes are outside the will of God and out of the church today because they're not willing to give up something that they love more than they love God. Thousands inside the church are unhappy because something in their life has been fighting against the will of God for years. What I'm trying to say is this. To be a Christian requires surrender. I think of Paul as an example of submission and resignation to the perfect will of God. You remember when he was going to Jerusalem, sailing by ship and stopping at certain ports along the way to meet his friends. Of course, there was grave danger waiting for him as he attended that feast in Jerusalem, and Paul knew it. And so did his friends, and they tried to persuade him or dissuade him at every port. In fact, at Miletus, the elders met him on the sands of the shore and wept and prayed with him about that journey to Jerusalem. And then he came to Cus and Rhodes and Tyre, and once more men and women pleaded with him to turn back. And Paul had to face that question, should he be persuaded by men or should he follow the will of God in his life? He persevered and continued to set his face toward Jerusalem. And when people saw his courage and his determination, according to Acts 24, verse 14, they ceased, saying, "The will of the Lord be done." They bowed their heads to the plan of God, and in that defeat, they found victory. Now, concerning God, friends, surrender is always the moment of greatest victory. Do you remember the time when your desire and God's will met in fearful conflict? Do you recall the struggle of your soul when the self-life was trying to overcome your will? You resisted, of course. A fearful battle took place. You agonized with God. You prayed over that terrible struggle of will. You wrestled with God, but finally you surrendered, and great peace came in. The battle was over. The victory was yours, simply because you had surrendered your will and become willing for God to give the victory. You see, friends, you didn't get the victory by struggle. You didn't drive back the devil because you were stronger than he was. Your battle was with self. And when you became willing, God gave you the victory. Do you remember the text in 1 Corinthians 15:57? "But thanks be to God, which giveth us the victory through our Lord Jesus Christ." And then that other text, the words of Jesus when he said, "How often would I have gathered you as a mother hen gathers her chicks, and ye would not." Now notice those words, "ye would not." Your will did not yield. Now listen, it may sound foolish, but it's very true nevertheless. Before you can have, you must give away. Before you can be full, you must be empty. Before you can live, you must die. It will seem like defeat, but actually it's glorious victory instead. I'm sure no one ever felt so defeated, so depressed, so beaten and cheated as 11 men did on that Friday night long ago. You see, Jesus had promised them the world. They were going to rule a kingdom. Some were going to sit on the right and some on the left. Life would be marvelous for them.
They were important now, and they were going to serve in God's glorious

0: kingdom over this earth. And then suddenly Christ is arrested, tortured, and crucified. Oh, we will never feel as they felt then. No, not even crippling disease or financial failure or the desertion of friends or the death of loved ones or injustice of life. These things could never bring us as low as the cross brought those disciples of Jesus. The world had simply come to an end for them. But was it defeat, friends? No, indeed, it was the most glorious victory that could ever be known. But now, let's come back to this question of your sin and mine. We have to admit, of course, that we're defeated from the start. The devil is stronger than we are. And habits seem to bind us with chains in both heart and mind. We struggle and just exhaust ourselves, and then somebody comes along and says, "Try harder." But friends, the harder we try, the deeper we seem to sink into the mire of sin. Listen, there is no use in going to India as missionaries if that's the only message we have to carry them. Try harder. Those Hindu people know that better than we do, and they're carrying it out better than we do also, most of them anyway. They're trying even more than we are. Do you know why trying will not break the chain of sin? Because sin is not just an act of the body. It's deeply embedded in the mind and in the subconscious. You know what I'm talking about? I'm sure you do, because you've struggled with memories of sin and weakness. You've tried desperately to forget scenes of unfaithfulness in your past. But all your effort has ended with fatigue and utter failure. Do you know why? Because no man has the power to keep his mind under control. The thoughts and the imaginations of the heart are rooted in the very nature of man, and that nature is carnal until Christ has indwelt the soul. I heard of an Indian sadhu, or holy man, came to a village one day and claimed that he could make gold. He had a great water cauldron brought out there and gathered the people to watch him. He began to stir the water and utter his sacred mantras or prayers while he did it. And in the process of stirring, he slipped nuggets of gold into the water. After it was finished, he poured off the water, and lo and behold, there were the gold nuggets that he claimed he had created. The head man of that village was very enthusiastic about it and wanted to buy the secret for 500 rupees. At last, the holy man agreed to sell it to him, but he had this word of caution before taking his leave of the head man. He said, "Now here's the secret you must never forget. You must concentrate on the gold and never once think of the red-faced monkey. If once you think of the red-faced monkey, the gold will never come." Well, of course, you can imagine that the gold never came, because the harder the man tried to forget that monkey, the more it seemed to fill his mind, spoiling his chances for the gold. Oh, yes, your mind or inner self will defeat you every time. Now, it's always easier to deal with external actions than it is with internal dispositions. I think all of us can agree with that. Men may act correctly on the outside, but inwardly they may be at war with their own outward conduct. Now, Jesus says that such wars must cease. There must be no conflict here. Our internal desires must be reconciled with our outward life and conduct. It's easy, of course, for the external things to be adjusted, and the person may feel that he's arrived because he's been able to control his external actions. But friends, this could lead to a great deal of self-righteousness. A man may drive 25 miles per hour in a restricted speed zone and yet be seething with rebellion and anger inside. In other words, he may look very composed and law-abiding on the outside, but on the inside he may be a great sea of rebellion. You see, self is behind the angry battle that takes place there. The stubborn will has never yielded to the idea of obedience. And it won't change the disposition of the soul, you see. That stubborn will continues to fight, and the greatest desperate need of Christians lies right there within the realm of that will. We can try to our last breath, but it will not change that disposition. We can't alter and adjust our attitude until the will is resigned to that change. By trying so hard, we can slow down to the 25 mile per hour in the speed zone. But all the trying in the world will not sweeten the heart and make it submissive to do that thing. The Bible says, if ye be willing and obedient, ye shall eat the good of the land. Isaiah 1:18-19. So there must be willingness as well as obedience. No, friends, we're lost if we must depend only on trying harder and struggling longer. Time will only make a young sinner into an old sinner. Finally, we must give up and admit our failure and confess that we can't do it alone. And when we do that, it's the beginning of victory. In John 15:5, we read, "For without me ye can do nothing." But then again in Philippians 4:13, it says, "I can do all things through Christ which strengtheneth me." And now, this is Joe Cruz saying goodbye for today.
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2: And behold, they brought to him a man sick of the palsy, lying on a bed. And Jesus, seeing their faith, said unto the sick of the palsy, "Son, be of good cheer, thy sins be forgiven thee." And behold, certain of the scribes said within themselves, "This man blasphemeth." And Jesus, knowing their thoughts, said, "Wherefore think ye evil in your hearts? For whither is easier to say, Thy sins be forgiven thee, or to say, Arise and walk? But that ye may know that the Son of Man hath power on earth to forgive sins," then saith he to the sick of the palsy, "Arise, take up thy bed, and go into thine house."
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5: When the birth of a firstborn child is imminent, his parents pray that he will be normal, that is, average. 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
7: Now a look at your afternoon weather on North Lake County Christian Radio. Partly sunny with thunderstorms today with a high near 92 and lows around 75. Partly sunny with thunderstorms tomorrow with a high of 95 and lows around 76. For your Tuesday, mostly sunny with a high near 95 and lows around 76. And for Wednesday, mostly cloudy with a high near 91 and lows around 75. That's your afternoon weather on North Lake County Christian Radio.
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9: 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Thanks for joining me. This is From the Bible. I'm glad you've joined me today. 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From the Bible is brought to you by It Is Written. I'm John Bradshaw, host of It Is Written Television, and I'm inviting you to be part of this program with me. 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I'm John Bradshaw, your host. 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And I'll do my very best to give you an answer to your Bible question from the Bible. Today, we're focusing especially on the subject of hellfire. This is a subject that has triggered many debates. There are some significant questions involved with this subject, and many of them deal with the idea of the character of God. Now, it's a commonly held belief that people who don't make it to heaven burn in a hot place called hell for all eternity, which is a very long time. And of course, the question that comes up when you make that kind of statement is, what kind of God would burn people in hell forever? Fair question. Today we're going to take a look at this question from the Bible. First, let me tell you something. Some years ago, I met a young woman named Mary Ellen. Standing at the door of her apartment in a small southern town, I noticed right away that Mary Ellen was different. Now, I wasn't exactly sure how she was different at the time, but I knew that she was different. As I talked to her, I noticed her hair was different. Not weird, not outlandish, just different. Her clothes, her makeup, her jewelry, they were all a little, well, different. As we spoke, I learned that she was not only a very nice young woman, but that Mary Ellen had been raised a Christian. "But now I don't go to church," she told me. And then she said, "although I do, sort of." And I had to know what she meant by that. So standing in the humid heat of a southern summer afternoon, I asked her to explain. She got right to the point. She said, "John, I was raised in a hellfire and brimstone spitting..." And that was where she inserted the name of the denomination. She said, "a hellfire and brimstone spitting denominational church, where the preacher would talk about God, who on the one hand loved you, and on the other hand would roast people and toast people and torture people and fry people in hell for all eternity, for as long as time would last." She told me this. She said, "again and again people would burn," or "again and again he would say people would burn and burn and burn, and that their burning would never come to an end." Tell you what, it was obvious Mary Ellen still felt strongly about this. And that's when she added this. She said, "I decided that if that's what God was like, I'd be better off without him. So that's why I don't go to church anymore." And then she said, "although I do, sort of." Mary Ellen could see the questioning in my eyes, so she spelled things out for me. She said, "John, these days, I'm a witch." Now, I had never had anyone tell me that before. I looked around to see if I could see a broomstick anywhere nearby. All I saw was a little red car parked out in front of her apartment. A witch? I stammered out. You know, thinking back, I probably kept my cool. I probably said, "a witch?" But on the inside, I was stammering. "What kind of witch?" I said. She explained to me that she met with other witches at organized witch services, which is why she said she sort of attends church. And she told me some of the details of what she did as a real-life practicing witch. It struck me as utterly tragic that a young woman raised in a Christian church was driven away from church and away from God simply because of a Christian minister's portrayal of God as being vindictive and spiteful and cruel. I've met many, many people who struggle with the idea of the God they were presented with when they were young, a God who consigns unbelievers and the wicked to a forever place of eternal torment. What Mary Ellen realized was that forever is a very long time. And the idea of the God of heaven, who the same preacher told Mary Ellen was a God of love, causing people to endure indescribable pain forever without end, eternally, is an idea that seriously challenges the human psyche. Does God burn people forever and ever? Do the lost really fry in hell for as long as time lasts? Today we look at this question here on From the Bible, brought to you by It Is Written. My name is John Bradshaw, and if you have a question you'd like answered from the Bible, call 1-855-IIW-RADIO. That's 1-855-449-7234. And please notice, this is an 855 number. 855-IIW-RADIO, 855-449-7234, and you can call that number anytime. You don't have to look too far to find people who have struggled with the idea of a loving Creator God incinerating people for as long as time lasts. Not long ago, the subject hit the headlines when a popular young pastor from Michigan turned widely held views on their head by suggesting that nobody burns in hell forever, and that perhaps all people end up being saved in God's eternal kingdom. The pastor was quoted in a Time magazine interview. He said that his thinking on the subject was jarred when someone suggested that Mohandas Gandhi, the great Indian pacifist reformer, was burning in hell. He was deeply troubled by the idea of Gandhi burning in hell for eternity. Also with the idea that anybody could say with any certainty that any other individual is in hell, or even that anyone would go to hell. So today we look at the subject from the Bible, and we're going to ask, is there really a hell? If there is, where is it? And how long does hell last for? I was raised with the belief that hell was a never-ending place of torture and torment. If you didn't go to heaven, you were going to be in this place called hell forever and ever and ever and ever and... Well, you get the idea. Before taking calls today, I want to spend a few minutes talking with Dr. Alan Parker, a pastor and teacher, currently a university professor, as well as the director of SALT, It Is Written's Evangelism Training School. Dr. Parker, thanks for joining me today.
10: Hey, thanks, John. Appreciate the time.
9: Let's start right from the start. Firstly, from the Bible, can we ascertain that there really is a hell?
10: Absolutely. But we have to recognize that the word hell is used in different ways. There's different Greek words that are used. And the one that's used by Jesus is the word Gehenna, which he uses 12 different times, and 11 of them he's clearly referring to hell.
9: Now, when you say hell, you mean a hot place hell? You mean a figurative hell? You mean separation from God hell? What do you mean?
10: That's a fascinating question, and it was actually taken up by a fellow by the name of Edward Fudge. Somebody paid him to go and study the subject for a year and say, tell me what you come out with. And after studying it for a year and studying every occurrence of the word hell in the Bible, he came to a remarkable conclusion. Hell is something that burns so hot it consumes. He wrote a book called The Fire That Consumes. And his conclusion was that hell was a place that burned sinners until they were annihilated. That's the term that he used. And he suggested that hell is a place that God gets rid of sin from the universe completely.
9: Now, Fudge, if I remember rightly, at one stage was a Church of Christ minister, which is interesting because the Church of Christ typically doesn't teach what he concluded. He went on to become an attorney in Houston, I believe. That was quite a landmark book because I think it's fair to say not every scholar would have agreed with Fudge.
10: No, in fact, that caused a lot of controversy. If I have the date right, I think it was 1982 when the book first came out. After careful study of the scriptures, and everyone around him believed differently. In fact,

0: he believed differently when he started this process. But at the end of that year, he said, this is a biblical doctrine. I believe it totally. And he continues to hold that position, you know, 30 years later.
1: Which gives rise to another question I'm going to ask you about. And this is slightly off topic, but slightly not. If a man like Edward Fudge could study the Bible and read certain passages and say, hey, this subject of hell, which is a pretty big subject, it's not one of the Bible's teeny tiny doctrines, it's a pretty big subject. If he can conclude after a study of this that hell burns up, why do you think others have a hard time seeing that? Why is that? I know there's disagreement in Christianity on virtually every subject. But if this is as big as it is, I mean, we're talking about hellfire, what happens to the lost, how God treats people. Why do you think it is that, well, there's disagreement on the subject?
0: Well, I think if you've believed something for a long time and you've had a lot of other people who've believed that and written on it, that it can be really tough to change your perspective even when you're confronted with some of the biblical evidence. And for Fudge, you know, it took a year, but he was younger. And I think for some people, even they don't have a year to take off and study the subject, and they tend to just dismiss it. You know, I don't think that could be. I'm not going to follow that pathway. That sounds heretical to me. But for Fudge, it was very definitely coming from the Bible. You know, when he looked at it and he compared some of the statements where it says, you know, the wages of sin is death, but the gift of God is eternal life. And he says eternal life seems to be contrasted with death, not with burning forever in hell. And then he looked at that famous verse, John 3, verse 16. And as he's looking at it, he goes, wait, John 3, verse 16 says, whoever believes in me shall not perish, but have everlasting life. And he says, if you're going to burn in hell, it should say, if you don't believe in me, you're going to burn in hell forever. But it uses the word perish. And so when he compared everything that the Bible had written about this, he came to that conclusion that it was inescapable that hell has to do with perishing, not with burning forever, essentially living forever. And I think it's just that people don't give it the time and the energy that it takes, because they may be a little afraid of what they will find, I guess.
1: Perhaps this is one of these things that when it's ingrained into your psyche and it's almost a cultural It's almost a cultural phenomenon. It can be a little hard to disentangle yourself from it.
0: Right, and I think the answer is, as always, is we have to go back to the Bible. We have to understand history. And people are quite surprised that this idea of hell actually comes in from the Greeks. You read back in the 6th century before Christ, you read Homer's poems, and you find that there's the soul in this nether region of the earth, and it's just kind of a shadow of the real person, and it's drifting around there in this pitiful state. And then as that idea develops, the soul becomes this whole separate entity, and that creeps into the Christian thought as this person burning forever. But, you know, that concept really comes from paganism, from Greek mythology, than instead of coming from the Bible.
1: So you're saying that originally the idea of an eternally burning hell, it didn't spring from Christians studying their Bibles, but it came from paganism.
0: Right, and we can see those clear links because they occur before the New Testament teachings. But I can understand what happened, because Jesus, and in the book of Revelation, seems to be saying things that indicate that hell's going to go on forever. And people assume that is referring to the same thing as what they've understood from their Greek mythology, and they put the two ideas together when they're really quite different.
1: Wouldn't it be easier if Jesus just hadn't used a couple of the examples that he used?
0: Probably, but he was working within his time. You know, he used this word Gehenna because he was trying to tell people that you don't want to be suffering hellfire. And it was a term that they all understood. It was the Valley of Hinnom, where there had been all of these pagan sacrifices, and people had sacrificed their children, and they had been worshiping idols. And Jesus was saying, if you don't follow the truth, you're going to end up doing what these pagans did, and you're going to end up in this terrible place. But people took that and put in the Greek meaning instead of the Hebrew meaning, and that's how we ended up in the mess.
1: Now let me ask you a pretty foundational question. Why does it matter what you believe on the subject?
0: I think it really has to do with the character of God. What kind of God is it that would keep sin going forever? You know, he doesn't get rid of the sin problem, but he keeps burning people forever. And somebody who steals, but, you know, doesn't accept Jesus Christ, sins forever, the same length of time, maybe even longer, if they stole, you know, thousands of years ago, as Hitler does. And, you know, they're both burning forever and ever and ever. And this just doesn't make sense, and it paints God in a way that A, is not according to the Bible, and B, makes him out to be a demon. And that's why some people have looked at this and said there's got to be another way to view this. Now, I understand, you know, someone will read forever and ever, and they want to know, well, what does that mean? You know, why is Jesus, why is the book of Revelation using this term? And maybe when we get a chance, we can talk about that. But I really think it's vital because it has to do with God's character.
1: Dr. Parker, thanks for joining me. I appreciate your time. Perhaps you can join me a little bit later in the program and we'll come back and look at that forever and ever question.
0: Excellent.
1: I want you to know about my one-minute daily devotional, Every Word. 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Let's take a minute right now to listen to a recent Every Word devotional. A very interesting passage of Scripture is found in Luke chapter 8. Jesus is walking along in what the Bible describes as a multitude. The disciples said to him that the people were thronging and pressing him, and yet Jesus says in verse 46, "Somebody touched me, for I perceive power going out from me." All those people bumping him this way and that, but he recognized the touch of faith in the midst of that scrum. That suggests to me that when you call out to God, God's going to hear you. God's going to know you've reached out to him. Now, this is a busy world, and God, as we know, is busy running a very big universe. But today you can have confidence that when you call, he hears. When we reach out and touch him, he recognizes the touch of faith. And that's very good news for today. I'm John Bradshaw for It Is Written. Let's live today by every word. That's Every Word, It Is Written's daily devotional. You can watch it on our website, itiswritten.com, or go to the website and on the front page, click on the link where it says subscribe, and then you can receive the blessing of Every Word every day. Let me share a couple of passages with you today here on From the Bible, brought to you by It Is Written. First place I'm going to go is the book of Malachi, and that's the last book of the Old Testament. Malachi chapter 4. "Behold, the day comes that shall burn as an oven, and all the proud, yea, and all that do wickedly, shall be stubble. And the day that comes shall burn them up, saith the Lord of hosts, that it shall leave them neither root nor branch." Now notice something. Malachi is clear. The lost will be stubble, and the lost will be burned up. Verse 3, "And you shall tread down the wicked, for they shall be ashes under the soles of your feet in the day that I do this, saith the Lord of hosts." How clear is that? The lost will be reduced to ashes. They won't live eternally. They won't survive in hellfire forever and ever and ever. It cannot be clearer. The lost will be stubble, they will be burned up, they will not be left root nor branch, they shall be tread down because they will be ashes under the soles of the feet of others. You see, this paints such a clear picture of God, a much better picture of God. God isn't a tyrant. God isn't mean-spirited. God isn't hateful. God is not going to burn people forever and ever and ever and ever. It's just a ghastly thought. People make preachers and ministers of the gospel and academics and commentators, they make God out to be worse than Hitler. I hope you understand what I'm saying. At least Hitler put his victims out of their misery sooner or later. I'm not moderating what he did. He was a hateful fiend. He was a tyrant. He was a despot. But you've got people saying that God will do worse than Hitler by taking multiplied more people and burning them, which would have to be terribly painful, forever and ever and ever and ever. God's just not going to do that. How can a God of love do that? No. This is a monstrosity. And I tell you what, this false teaching about God has done more to make atheists out of Christians than any other teaching I've ever heard of. The honest say, if this is what God's like, I'd be better off without him. I told you earlier about Mary Ellen. She became a witch. She became a witch on the strength of this one false teaching. The preacher would say every Sunday, you're going to burn in hellfire forever and ever and ever. If you're not saved, old ladies and little babies burn forever and ever and ever and ever. And she was a sweet soul. She had a soft heart. And she was honest. She said, if this is what God is like, count me out. If this is what God is like, I don't want to have anything to do with him. I tell you what, she was intellectually honest. Others of us, we say, oh, wow, that sounds horrible, but hey, you know, if that's God, that's okay. This is worse than Joseph Stalin, who killed somewhere between 50 and 70-odd million people. But hey, it's okay because it's God. I'll give God a pass. Let God be cruel. Absolutely not. This is from the Bible. I'm John Bradshaw from Israel. Hey, there's something I want to tell you about. I'm just going to change the subject. I'm going to go from night to day here. There's something wonderful that you can find at It Is Written's website. It's especially for children. It's called My Place with Jesus. It's kids safe. It's kid friendly. And it points children to Jesus Christ. My Place with Jesus. There are Bible studies there where children will learn about Jesus in a powerful way. There are games and puzzles and fun things to do in the club. If there's a kid in your family that you love, take your child or your grandchild to My Place with Jesus. You can go to myplacewithjesus.com or go to the It Is Written website, itiswritten.com, and you'll find My Place with Jesus right there. There's a great big link. You click there, and you can take your children somewhere where they will learn about Christ. They'll learn to know him and love him. They'll have a great deal of fun, and it's one part of the internet that's safe for kids of all ages. My Place with Jesus, brought to you by It Is Written. This is From the Bible. I'm John Bradshaw from It Is Written. Welcome. I'm glad you are joining me today. Today, we're focusing on the subject of hellfire. I want to join from South Carolina, Linda, to the program. Hi, Linda.
2: Hi.
1: Now, your question about hellfire today, what is it?
2: Okay, doesn't Luke 16:19-31, where it talks about the rich man and Lazarus, doesn't that teach an eternal hell?
1: Well, excellent question. Boy, how long do you have? How long do we have? Well, let's look at this. Well, the first thing we can say is that it cannot possibly, because the rest of the Bible is so very clear that there is no eternally burning hell. Malachi chapter 4, the wicked turn to ashes. And in a moment, we'll go to another passage over in Peter and Jude that really makes it clear. The Bible talks about the wicked consuming. It talks about them vanishing away. It talks about them being like the fat of lambs or like smoke. So you can't possibly have a passage in Luke that's going to contradict all the other things in the Word of God. Now, we ought to remember, too, what the Word of God says about the forever and ever passages, because I know that somebody's going to say, now, wait a minute, it says forever and ever. But you know, in the Bible, where it talks about the wicked burning forever and ever, it doesn't mean forever like we mean. In one place, Jonah was in the belly of the whale, or the fish, forever. We know it was 3 days and three nights. Mm-hmm. It means for as long as the time lasted. That's how the Bible writer meant it to be understood. But let's look in Luke 16, and I'll read some of this and skim other parts of it.
2: Okay.
1: Luke 16, verse 19. There was a certain rich man which was clothed in purple and fine linen and fared sumptuously every day. And there was a certain beggar named Lazarus, which was laid at his gate full of sores, and desiring to be fed with the crumbs which fell from the rich man's table. Moreover, the dogs came and licked his sores. Ooh, yuck. Anyway, it came to pass, the beggar died. He was carried by the angels to Abraham's bosom. The rich man also died and was buried. And in hell he lifted up his eyes, being in torments, and he saw Abraham afar off and Lazarus in his bosom. He cried out, Father Abraham, have mercy on me. Send Lazarus that he may dip the tip of his finger in water and cool my tongue. I am tormented. Okay, you've got a couple of choices. As a matter of fact, only a couple. Either this is documentary, and this is a description of what hellfire is like, or it's not. It's either a blow-blow description of a hell, or it's a parable. Let's consider the options that we have.
2: Okay.
1: If you look in Luke chapter 15, you've got the parable of the sheep and the parable of the lost coin and the parable of the prodigal son. In Luke chapter 14, you've got the man who had a great supper. You've got a long line of parables is what you've got. And Luke chapter 16 carries on with the parables. How can we be so sure? Well, if it's not a parable, then we are asking ourselves to believe that those who die saved are carried to Abraham's bosom. No, we would have to think that that is a symbol or a figure of speech. Also, you've got a man in hell lifting up his eyes and seeing what's going on in heaven. I don't think anybody believes that. Then you've got the man calling out to Father Abraham. There's a point there. We'll come back to it. And he calls out and he says, let this guy dip the tip of his finger in water so that he can cool my tongue. Now, come on. Verse 26 says, this is Abraham speaking. Son, you had your good things. Lazarus, he got evil. Now he's comforted, you are tormented. Besides all this, between us and you there is a great gulf fixed, so that they which would pass from hence to you cannot, neither can they pass to us that would come from thence. It's very clear. God is making some points here. The point isn't that this is what hell is going to be like. Not at all. He's using this parable to teach some certain truths. And I'm going to show you in just a moment how hell cannot possibly be like this. Cannot possibly be. Let's look at this. Point number one. It was thought in Jesus' day by many of the people alive that if you were doing well in the world, it was because God was blessing you. And if you were maybe a beggar or a leper, it was because God had cursed you. God turns that upside down. Jesus does in this parable. He says, wait, the beggar is in paradise, and the wealthy man is lost. Wait, anyone listening would say, wait, that doesn't seem right. Why isn't the rich man in heaven? Does this mean the rich man isn't necessarily favored of God? And Jesus is saying, yes, you wealthy Pharisees, you hard heads, you proud people, you think that because you're better than everybody else, that you're better than everybody else. And really, you're not. The other thing is this. The rich man cried out to Abraham. You know, many of these Jews just believed that because they were Jews, they were definitely going to go to heaven. And you know, Linda, that's just not right. Paul wrote and he said, not everybody who is of Israel is of Israel. He talked about there being an Israel and the Israel of God. Just because you are a Jew, Jesus is saying, don't think that that's enough to get you to heaven. Look, Jesus might say today, just because you're a Baptist, just because you're a Catholic, just because you're a Methodist, just because you're Pentecostal, just because you're an Adventist, just because you're a Nazarene, just because you're a, can I think of another one, just because you're a Presbyterian, don't think that that means you're necessarily going to go to heaven. You were born into a family of churchgoers. Doesn't mean you're necessarily going to go to heaven just based on your family tree. And he wanted to get that through them as well, through this parable. And then there's something else down the end. Send them to my father's house. I've got five brothers. I want them to get this testimony so that they don't come to where I am. Abraham said, they have Moses and the prophets. Let them hear them. No, Father Abraham. If one went to them dead, they would repent. And he said, if they hear not Moses and the prophets, neither will they be persuaded though one rose from the dead. Very interesting. Very interesting. One was going to rise from the dead. His name was Lazarus. Interesting use of a name in this story. Yeah. Another would rise from the dead whose name was Jesus. And Jesus would raise yet others from the dead. Jesus is saying the greatest thing that can be given you is the word of God, Moses and the prophets. If you are not going to move based on Moses and the prophets, there's nothing we can do to move you. Nothing. Even if somebody went from the dead, like Lazarus did. Remember, all they wanted to do was kill Lazarus. And then when Jesus came back from the dead, they tried to cover that up. They said it didn't happen. So God is showing us several things. Jesus taught, being wealthy doesn't mean that you're blessed. Being poor doesn't mean that you're cursed. That was a radical thought in that day.
2: Mm-hmm.
1: He was also teaching that your family tree isn't going to get you into heaven. These were people who were trusting to Abraham and the fact that they were children of Abraham. Look, they had Jesus in their very midst. They were rejecting the Son of God, yet they're saying, how good are we? We're the children of Abraham. And then, if you have the Word of God in your hand, that's what God expects you to act on and be moved by. If you're going to reject the Word of God, there's nothing much that God can do to get through to you. Does that clear it up a little bit, Linda?
2: Yes, it does. Thank you very much.
1: I hope it does. It's not an easy passage. No one's going to pretend it is.
2: Right.
1: That's why when a person says, well, this tells us about hellfire, oh, no, man, you can't go there. There's just too many holes in that simplistic line of thinking. I wonder if you can stay with me a second. There's another little biblical passage I want to share. You want to hang in here with me?
2: Sure.
1: Okay. Look at this. We're in Jude, verse 7.
2: Okay.
1: The Bible says this. I'll start in verse 6. And the angels which kept not their first estate, but left their own habitation, he has reserved in everlasting chains under darkness, under the judgment of the great day. Even as Sodom and Gomorrah, and the cities about them in like manner, giving themselves over to fornication, and going after strange flesh, look at this, are set forth for an example, suffering the vengeance of eternal fire. That's clear.
2: Mm-hmm.
1: If you want to know what eternal fire is like, look at Sodom and Gomorrah. They are an example. Now, you tell me, is that clearly stated in the Bible?
2: Yeah, that
1: I think it's clearly stated.
2: Yeah.
1: Sodom and Gomorrah are an example. Now,
2: right.
1: Let's go to 2 Peter chapter 2, verse 6. And turning the cities of Sodom and Gomorrah into ashes, condemned them with an overthrow, making them an example to those that after should live ungodly. That's clear.
2: Yes, it is.
1: Sodom and Gomorrah are the example. And 2 Peter 2 verse 6 says, Sodom and Gomorrah were turned into ashes. Linda, that's the example. Ashes. Look, you can read The Rich Man and Lazarus and say, well, what's that all about? You can read this passage forever and ever. Oh boy, I wonder how to figure that out. You read this passage. There's no head scratching needed. Sodom and Gomorrah are the example. Sodom and Gomorrah were turned into ashes. Compare that with Malachi 4. The wicked will be turned to ashes. Compare that with Ezekiel chapter 28, verse 16, 17, especially 18. Satan will be turned into ashes. It's nothing to be gleeful about, but I tell you what, it's a whole lot better than believing that God is a murderous, vindictive, spiteful tyrant who will burn people forever. I would believe that if it was true. But it's not true, and I say thank the Lord.
2: Praise the Lord, yeah.
1: Linda, thanks for calling today. I appreciate having the opportunity to talk with you.
2: Thank you very much. That makes it a lot clearer.
1: For more than 50 years, It Is Written has been sharing Jesus and the Bible with the world. 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Join me each week on TV for It Is Written. This is From the Bible. I'm John Bradshaw from It Is Written, and joining me from Florida is Jerry. Hi, Jerry.
3: Hi.
1: And you have a question today about hellfire. Go right ahead.
3: Yes, I do. Is hell an everlasting fire where I could burn and suffer throughout eternity?
1: That's a good question. And I tell you what, a lot of people are going to hear you ask that question and say, of course it is, except the Bible tells a different story. And let me give you a couple of verses. Jerry, you ready?
3: Yes.
1: Here's one. 1 John 4 and verse 8. It says that God is love. God is love. Now, it's pretty hard to put these two different ideas together. A God who is love and a hell that burns and causes people to suffer for all eternity. There's nothing in the Bible that leads us to believe that hell burns forever and ever, at least not when we study the Bible carefully. Here's what the Word of God says about hellfire. I'm going to give you a couple of different verses. I'm going to turn in my Bible to Revelation chapter 20. In Revelation chapter 20, and I'm not going to try and sidestep anything, so I will read where it says in verse 10, the devil that deceived them was cast into the lake of fire and brimstone where the beast and the false prophet are, and shall be tormented day and night forever and ever. Now, we know what forever and ever means, at least in our way of thinking, but look in verse 9, if you had a Bible with you, it would say that fire came down from God out of heaven and devoured them. So, Revelation 20 and verse 9 says the wicked are devoured. Verse 10 talks about forever and ever. Now, there's something to keep in mind. The Bible doesn't tell us that the wages of sin is eternal life in hell. Remember that verse, Romans 6 and verse 23? It says the wages of sin is death. It doesn't say the wages of sin is eternal life in hell. As a matter of fact, Revelation chapter 20 and verse 14 refers to hellfire this way. It says, death and hell, meaning the grave, were cast into the lake of fire. This is the second death. The Bible is very clear that hellfire is the second death. Anybody who experiences it will die. I understand we're talking about some pretty solemn things here, and I don't want to sound the least bit flippant. But that's very, very clear. Hellfire is designed by God to get rid of sin and those sinners that are attached to it. It is not designed by God to cause unending pain and torture and misery. What sort of God would God be if he did that? I once asked somebody, Jerry, would God do that? And a person says, well, he would if he wanted to. I've got good news for everybody today. God doesn't want to. I'm going to share with you a passage from Ezekiel chapter 28. And this is dealing with no less an entity than Satan himself. It says in Ezekiel chapter 28, and I'll start reading from verse 16. By the multitude of thy merchandise, they have filled the midst of thee with violence, and you have sinned. Therefore, this is God speaking to Satan, I will cast you as profane out of the mountain of God, and I will destroy thee, O covering cherub, from the midst of the stones of fire. So we're told Satan will be destroyed. Did you get that?
3: Yeah.
1: Okay. Verse 17. Your heart was lifted up because of your beauty. You have corrupted your wisdom by reason of your brightness. I will cast you to the ground. I will lay you before kings that they may behold you. And now we're getting to the verse that tells us exactly what's going to happen to Satan in terms of hellfire. Oddly, some people have an idea, and I hardly fault people because this is what they've been taught, that Satan is in the center of the earth, and he's the one stoking the fire and causing us to suffer and so on. But look at what the Bible says. It says something very different. A lot of people have never seen this verse, but it's been there as long as the Bible has been there. Ezekiel 28:18. You have defiled your sanctuaries by the multitude of your iniquities, by the iniquity of your traffic. Therefore, I will bring forth a fire from the midst of thee. It shall devour thee. Same word as in Revelation chapter 20 and verse 9. And I will bring you to ashes upon the earth in the sight of all them that behold you. Satan himself is going to be reduced to ashes. So we need not think that Satan's followers are going to be burning forever when Satan is burned to ashes and burned up. And before anybody says, well, hellfire doesn't seem so bad if somebody's just going to burn up and not burn forever, let's remember what the Bible is saying. It's telling us that anybody who goes into the fires of hell, let's say, is going to be blotted out forever, completely destroyed. They will not exist. They will not think. They are finally and forever and completely and totally shut out of the presence of God, and they will never, ever exist again. It's pretty serious. But I want to tell you, Jerry, there's good news. Your question was, is hell an everlasting fire? Is it possible a person could burn and suffer there eternally? The answer is absolutely no, it is not an everlasting fire. Nobody will be there for eternity. Thanks for calling today.
3: Well, thank you very much. That's encouraging.
1: It is. Thank you, and God bless you. It's good news, you know. There are so many people, and people even listening right now, they're saying, what, really? God is like that? I thought God was a tyrant who would torment people forever. God is not a tyrant who will torment people forever. The Bible is clear that God is love. Now, I got to tell you, it's still pretty serious that God is going to blot people out of existence and use fire to do it. That's a solemn thought. But hellfire is designed by God to clean up the earth. He's going to clean up the earth, get rid of every last trace of sin, and, true enough, the sinners who are connected to sin. But what a relief. What you read isn't true. What you heard isn't true. What somebody told you about God being a tyrant and merciless and mean-spirited and vindictive and hateful, it's not true. It's true that God really is love. And even though there's a hellfire, it doesn't burn forever. And that can make an enormous difference about how you relate to God and about the way you think about God. This is From the Bible, brought to you by It Is Written. My name is John Bradshaw. Our number is 855-IIW-RADIO. That's 855-449-7234. And please keep in mind, it is an 855 number. 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Nigel emails and he asks, is hell somewhere below the surface of the earth, and is it burning night and day to torment the wicked? I'll repeat that. Is hell somewhere below the surface of the earth, and is it burning night and day to torment the wicked? 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Revelation chapter 20 is going to help us understand this question and find a good answer. Look at this. Revelation chapter 20, it's talking about hellfire. As a matter of fact, Revelation chapter 20 helps you understand the when of hellfire as well. And we'll get to that in just a little bit. But for now, the where. The Bible says this. When 1,000 years are expired, Satan shall be loosed out of his prison and shall go out to deceive the nations which are in the four quarters of the earth. This is Revelation 20, verse 8 now, Gog and Magog. So here, Satan gathers together the enemies of God, described as Gog and Magog, to gather them together to battle, the number of whom is as the sand of the sea. Now, notice where the Bible tells us hellfire is. And they went up on the breadth of the earth, and compassed the camp of the saints about and the beloved city. That means they surrounded it. And fire came down from God out of heaven and devoured them. And where were they? They were on the breadth of the earth. The breadth of the earth. That's pretty clear. They were on the breadth of the earth. According to the Word of God, hellfire takes place right here. You've heard people say, oh, I think this is hell. You know, in a certain sense, they're right. Because remember, what is hell all about? What's it for? The reason there is a hell is because God is going to ultimately cleanse the earth. He will cleanse the earth of sin and of sinners. He's going to get rid of all the mess.

0: completely, then the earth will be remade. When I say destroy, I really should have used the word cleanse, which, if you think about it, is going to be much the same sort of thing. It says in 2 Peter 2 and verse 9, notice this, "The Lord knows how to deliver the godly out of temptation and to reserve the unjust to the day of judgment to be punished." There's going to be a reserving. And where will they be reserved? They will be reserved here on the earth. 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I want to welcome Dr. Alan Parker back to From the Bible right now. Dr. Parker, let's go back to something you mentioned earlier. It comes up again and again and again when we discuss the subject of hell. I think it's important to allow you to have the opportunity to explain this. We've discussed how hellfire burns and burns up. It burns out. The wicked are reduced to ashes. It doesn't go on burning forever and ever. But we've got a couple of verses in the Bible that say forever and ever. Revelation chapter 14, the smoke of their torment ascends up forever and ever. So how do we turn around and read those verses and say, well, no, it doesn't mean forever and ever? And how do we do that in a way that's biblically accurate and doesn't seem like we're just trying to sidestep something in the Bible we don't like?
1: What's important here is to use the terms the way the Bible writers would have used those terms. And we clearly have a use of that term that they would have understood differently from us. You know, we have, again, a Greek concept of forever, which means unending, never ends. But the biblical use of the term was a little different. For instance, Jonah was said to be in the belly of the whale forever, or belly of the fish. And so we look at that and say, well, hey, he was only there for, you know, 3 days and three nights. But I'm sure to him it felt like forever.
0: Right, of course.
1: And so he uses that term. You have Samuel being led into the temple, and his mother puts him there, and she says he served the Lord there forever. Well, he's not still serving there today. What she meant, for as long as he lived. And that's a very common usage. In fact, 56 times in the Bible, the word forever is used in connection with things that have already ended. And so this word forever, we have to understand in biblical terms, means that for as long as the life lasts, or as long as their life lasts, and that's how they use it.
0: You made a point there, I think, that was very, very important. You said on a multiplicity of occasions, the word forever is used in association with something that has, you said, already come to an end.
1: That's right. So, you know, whether it's Jonah being in that belly of the fish, or whether it's Samuel serving in the temple, or whether it's a slave serving the master, these are all things that ended, but the Bible uses the word forever to describe how long it was.
0: And that was simply an idiom of the times, is that right?
1: That's right.
0: Well, that sounds a whole lot better to me than having a God who wants to burn people forever and ever and ever and ever, and who would have to actually go on recreating people and perpetuating sin just so he could punish them.
1: Yes, and once you start thinking down this line, which is exactly what Edward Fudge did, he began to see the Bible would open up, and he thought about, well, Jesus talks about an unquenchable fire. Well, what could that mean? And then he, you know, it just kind of dawned on him. If you go to a house that's burning and you bring in the fire trucks and they are trying to hose down that building and they can't put it out, it's unquenchable. But for how long? Until it's burned everything up. And he said, well, this makes sense. The fire is so unquenchable that it only leaves ashes, like Malachi chapter 4 says, you know, the wicked are like ashes under our feet. Well, that

0: what the word unquenchable means. You can't put it out. And then, you know, it says their worm will not die, and that makes it sound like the soul doesn't die. But what it really means is that there's such destruction that the worms keep doing their work until they've totally destroyed everything. And every situation where you find something in the Bible that seems to be saying that this is forever has a very logical explanation once you open your mind to it.
1: So, according to the Word of God, there is a hell, and you made that very clear a little bit earlier, but it doesn't burn forever and ever and ever. Instead, God uses it to accomplish a certain purpose. And what's that purpose?
0: And that purpose is to get rid of sin from the universe. And God doesn't want to destroy sinners, but if sinners cling to their sin, if they refuse salvation, they are ultimately destroyed along with the sin. So God's purpose, he's a loving God. He cares about every person. I imagine there's people listening to us. It would be frightening for them to think about some loved one just being tormented by God forever. And they think, how would I even be in heaven knowing that I have some loved one being tormented every time I'm trying to enjoy heaven and they're being tormented? So God has a better plan. And he destroys sin, and he destroys the sinners who cling to sin. And the Bible even says the devil and hell are destroyed in the lake of fire. So he has a way of just completely destroying all of this and doing away with sin and creating a clean, perfect, whole universe.
1: And that's the sort of universe we can enjoy throughout all eternity.
0: Absolutely.
1: So Romans 6:23 says the wages of sin is death. Ultimately, that's hellfire. But here's the good news. The gift of God is eternal life through Jesus Christ our Lord. Great news.
0: And I think that's great news, that God doesn't want anyone to go to hell, which is real. There's a fire that consumes. What he would rather have is for us to embrace eternal life. And when we embrace eternal life, he promises us the beautiful gift of heaven. And John, that's what I hope anyone listening to this is going to take that opportunity to embrace life, to say, I'm going to follow Jesus wherever he leads.
1: Dr. Alan Parker, thank you so much for joining me today.
0: Thank you, John.
1: This is From the Bible. I'm John Bradshaw from It Is Written. You know, Dr. Alan Parker mentioned Edward Fudge, who wrote the book The Fire That Consumes. There is an interesting movie that's been made, a Christian movie made by a Christian group. Right now, I'm not exactly sure where it is, but I want you to look out for it. It's called Hell and Mr. Fudge. Hell and Mr. Fudge. It's Edward Fudge's story. I've seen it. I saw it at a premiere of sorts, and it's a terrific film, tells a great story, and it's very, very well and tastefully done. Back to From the Bible, I'm back to the state of Mississippi. Anthony, how are you?
2: Oh, I'm doing well. Thank you.
1: Thank you for joining me today. What's your question?
2: I had a question based on Isaiah 33. Does the sinner live forever in the eternal fire?
1: All right. Let me take a look here in Isaiah chapter 33.
2: Does the Christian live forever in the eternal fire? That's what I meant.
1: Does a Christian live forever in eternal fire?
2: Yeah.
1: Now, that's a very interesting thought. I'm going to read the passage, and let's see what it says here. Hear, ye that are far off, what I have done, and you that are near, acknowledge my might. Verse 14 of Isaiah 33. The sinners in Zion are afraid. Fearfulness has surrounded the hypocrites. Who among us shall dwell with the devouring fire? Who among us shall dwell with everlasting burnings? In Hebrews 12:29, the Bible says, our God is a consuming fire. Very, very interesting. Our God is a consuming fire. So in actual fact, if you want to look at this and say, does a Christian dwell with everlasting burnings? Then the fact of the matter is yes. But let's be careful how we understand this. It doesn't mean that the Christian lives in eternal fire. In any way, this is hellfire. What the Bible is talking about is the glory and the majesty of God. And it describes him here as being a devouring fire, everlasting burnings. You know something? What the Word of God is doing is talking, one, about the majesty of God, and secondly, remember that that majesty of God affects different people in different ways. You see, when Jesus comes back, you're going to have one group of people who say, this is our God, we have waited for him and he will save us. You'll have another group of people at the same time saying to the mountains and rocks, fall on us and hide us from the face of him who sits on the throne and from the wrath of the Lamb. For the great day of his wrath has come, and who shall be able to stand? Revelation 6. So the same Jesus, the same coming of Christ, has a different impact on the different types of people. It's like the sun. If you leave clay in the sun, the clay gets hard. If you leave butter or margarine in the sun, that substance will melt. So when Jesus returns, his return will have a powerful impact either way. You're either going to be saved, which is powerful, or you're going to be lost, which is powerful. So the sinners are going to be afraid, Isaiah said. The hypocrites will be fearful. It goes on and talks about who among us shall dwell with the devouring fire, and says the ones who walk righteously will be. I put that together with Hebrews chapter 12 and verse 29, and it says our God is a consuming fire. There you go. Have we unraveled that a little bit, Anthony?
2: Yeah, I mean, it's a little different perspective, but it makes sense. When he comes, the sinners will be, killed by the brightness of his coming.
1: That's
2: all
1: right.
2: That kind of makes sense. And that's cool.
1: Thanks for calling. I appreciate the time we had to talk together.
2: Thank you.
1: Okay. Bye bye. Thanks for joining me today. I'm John Bradshaw. I want to encourage you to join me next time right here for more on From the Bible. 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Our number is 855-IIW-RADIO, 855-449-7234. 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I'm glad you joined me today. I'm looking forward to seeing you next time for more From the Bible, from It Is Written.

0: Hi, I'm Jonathan Guerrero, the producer and host of the Fatherhood Challenge. 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
1: Now a look at your evening weather on North Lake County Christian Radio. Partly sunny with thunderstorms today with a high near 92 and lows around 73. Partly sunny with thunderstorms tomorrow with a high of 96 and lows around 76. For your Tuesday, partly sunny with thunderstorms with a high near 95 and lows around 76. And for Wednesday, mostly cloudy with thunderstorms with a high near 93 and lows around 75. That's your evening weather on North Lake County Christian Radio.
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1: Hello, and thank you for joining us today. 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Today's episode begins a new series of episodes where we will look at one book of the Bible in each episode and find a picture of the end times, a picture of the time in which we live, explained in that book of the Bible. The Apostle Paul wrote in Romans chapter 15, verse 4, "For whatsoever things were written aforetime were written for our learning, that we through patience and comfort of the Scriptures might have hope." These stories in the Bible, the history in the Bible, the prophecies in the Bible, it's not just to amuse us, it's not just to make us smarter about life back then. God intends that the things we read in the Bible will give us comfort and patience and make us knowledgeable about how to live today. Paul wrote also in 1 Corinthians 10, verse 11, after recounting some of ancient Israel's history, he says this, "Now all these things happened unto them for examples, and they are written for our admonition, upon whom the ends of the world are come." If that was true in Paul's day, it's even more true today, as we are closer to the end of the world than Paul was. So today we are looking at the book of Genesis. This, of course, is the first book in the Bible, and Genesis is a Latin word that literally means origin or source. And if you have ever opened the book of Genesis to its opening chapters, you know that this book begins by explaining the origin or source of life, the creation of this world, and it points very clearly to God as the creator of life here on earth. Now, it's interesting, as we look at Genesis chapter 1, verse 1, we read this, "In the beginning, God created the heaven and the earth." And it goes on in verse 2 to explain what this earth was like before God began his work of creation. Genesis 1, verse 2 says, "The earth was without form and void, and darkness was upon the face of the deep." Three descriptions of this world before God begins his work of creation. First of all, this world was without form. And the Hebrew word that's translated as without form literally means confusion, a place of chaos, or unreality. The Bible also says that this earth was void, which of course means empty or a waste. And then the third description there in verse 2 is that this world was dark before God begins his work of creation. So one of the very important lessons explained or revealed here in Genesis chapter 1 is that in creation, God brings order out of chaos. And he does this for 6 days of creation. And finally, when he is done on day 7, the Bible says that he rests. Not only is God at rest, but this earth, this world is at rest as well. Whereas it had been in chaos before his work of creation, at the end of creation week, everything is at rest. We read in Genesis 1 verse 31, "God saw everything that he had made, and behold, it was very good. And the evening and the morning were the sixth day." And then chapter 2 begins right with that thought and says, "Thus the heavens and the earth were finished, and all the host of them. And on the seventh day, God ended his work which he had made, and he rested on the seventh day from all his work which he had made." And so God celebrates his completed work of creation, of bringing a world out of chaos into a place of equilibrium, a place of balance, a place of beauty and perfection. He celebrates that by resting. Now, how did God bring order out of chaos during creation week? As we go back through Genesis chapter 1, we see that on each day, God simply speaks, and the power of his word works amazing and immediate transformations in the physical fabric of this universe and this world. On day number 1, God said, "Let there be light," and there was light. On day number 2, God said, "Let there be a firmament in the midst of the waters. Let it divide the waters from the waters." And it happens. On day 3, God said, "Let the waters under the heaven be gathered together and into one place, and let the dry land appear," and it was so. And as we read through Genesis chapter 1, we see the incredible divine power contained in the Word of God. You know, when I say something, when any of us say something, all we can do is describe what is already there. I'm looking around at my studio here. There's a TV on the wall. There's a clock on another wall. There's a light above me. There's a microphone in front of me. All I can do is describe what's already there. But when God speaks, there is power in His Word. There is creative power in His Word. When God speaks, the TV appears, the clock begins working, the microphone, electricity starts flowing through the microphone, the light comes on, simply by the power of His Word. And it is through the power of His Word that God brings order out of chaos at the very beginning of time here in Genesis chapter 1 and chapter 2. Now, this is an important lesson for us today, because the Bible says that at the very end of time, just before the second coming of Jesus Christ, this world will be in great chaos. And we see this described in a number of different passages. In Matthew chapter 24, that great chapter where Jesus is explaining end time events, what will happen leading up to the second coming, he describes spiritual deceptions. In Matthew 24, verse 4, Jesus answers his disciples and he said unto them, "Take heed that no man deceive you." And Jesus didn't just warn about this once. He warned about it two, three, some can find four times in Matthew chapter 24, that Jesus warns about spiritual deception, a form of chaos at the end of time. In that same chapter, Jesus also warns about political turmoil. In verses 6 and 7, he says, "You shall hear of wars and rumors of wars. See that you be not troubled, for all these things must come to pass. But the end is not yet. Nation shall rise against nation and kingdom against kingdom." This is political turmoil, political chaos leading up to the end of the world. There are also natural disasters, so nature itself becomes more chaotic. Jesus goes on in verse 7 of Matthew 24. He says, "There shall be famines, pestilence, earthquakes in diverse places. All these are the beginning of sorrows." In Luke chapter 21, Jesus adds to this list. He explains that there will be economic instability, that people's hearts will also be failing them for fear. And as we look at this list of spiritual deception, political turmoil, natural disasters, economic instability, people's hearts failing them for fear, we see it's like going down a checklist of the news today. Our world is in chaos, and it's becoming more chaotic as time goes on, which also is a fulfillment of prophecy. Again, in Matthew 24, verse 8, Jesus said, "All these things, these different forms of chaos, are the beginning of sorrows." And the Greek word there that's translated as sorrows is birth pains. In other words, just like contractions that a woman experiences leading up to the moment of birth, just as those contractions get closer together and more severe and intense, so will be the things going on in this world. The chaos will become more severe, more intense, more without interruption. The Bible even identifies another area of chaos in the world at the very end of time, and this one is surprising, and it should be saddening for everybody who claims to be a Christian. Paul writes to Timothy in 2 Timothy chapter 3, he says this, "Know also that in the last days perilous times shall come. Men shall be lovers of their own selves, covetous, boasters, proud, blasphemers, disobedient to parents, unthankful, unholy, without natural affection, truce breakers, false accusers, incontinent, fierce, despisers of those that are good." The list goes on in verse 4. Paul says, "They will be traitors, heady, high-minded, lovers of pleasures more than lovers of God." And then he says in verse 5 that they have a form of godliness, but deny the power thereof. In other words, Paul says, this shocking list of characteristics of chaos will not just be in the world out there, but it will also be within Christianity. It will work its way into the church. Those who claim to be followers of God will sadly be struggling with many of these same things that are happening in the world. In other words, the entire world will be in chaos at the end of time. Now, in the same way that God brought order out of chaos during creation week, in the physical realm. God, at the end of time, will bring order out of this chaos as we come up to the second coming. Now, Jesus says in Matthew 11, verse 28, he says, "Come unto me, all you that labor and are heavy laden, and I will give you rest." We need rest today, don't we? And God has promised that we can have this rest, and he explains very clearly how we can have that rest. And the answer to that is found in some of the very final words that Jesus speaks in John chapter 12. This is just hours before his arrest and crucifixion. And Jesus says in John 12, verse 46, he says, "I am come a light into the world, that whosoever believeth on me should not abide in darkness." In other words, Jesus Christ, the words that he spoke, they are light and they are life to us. If we will accept them, if we will make them the rule of our lives, that will bring us out of the darkness, the chaos in this world. It will bring us into life. But Jesus goes on. He says in verse 47, "If any man hear my words and believe not, I judge him not, for I came not to judge the world, but to save the world." And then he gives this warning in verse 48. He says, "He that rejecteth me and receiveth not my words hath one that judges him. The word that I have spoken, the same shall judge him in the last day." In other words, just as God created life at creation week through the power of his word, today it is the power of his word, the Bible, that can rescue us, that can bring us out of the darkness of the chaos of this world, that can set us in a relationship with Jesus Christ where we can trust him and he can give us the peace that he wants to give us, where he can give us the peace that he has promised he can give us. Jesus finishes. This is the very last thing he says in the Gospel of John before his last public words. And he says in John 12, verse 50, "I know that his commandment is life everlasting. Whatsoever I speak, therefore, even as the Father said unto me, so I speak." Today, just as at creation week, it is the word of God that can bring order, that can bring life, that can bring stability out of the chaos of this world. Revelation chapter 14 describes a warning about the mark of the beast, perhaps the most chaotic time in Earth's history. It's still in the future. It hasn't happened yet. But there is a promise of peace that is given to those being faithful to God. Revelation 14, verse 12 says this, "Here is the patience of the saints. Here are they that keep the commandments of God and the faith of Jesus." In other words, they have accepted Jesus as the word of life, as the Son of God, and they keep the commandments of God, the written, printed words that God has given us. And what is the result? Revelation 14, verse 13 tells us that John hears a great voice from heaven saying, "Write, blessed are the dead which die in the Lord from henceforth. Yea, saith the Spirit, that they may rest from their labors, and their works do follow them." Friends, we have the promise of rest and of peace today, no matter what is going on in the world around us. Just like at creation, today it is the Word of God that can give us peace, that can give us rest, that can carry us through the chaos of this world. When we come back from the break, we'll look a little bit more deeply at what it means today that God is Creator and why we should never forget that. You are listening to Pictures of the End. We'll be back after the break.

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Welcome back. You're listening to Pictures of the End. My name is Tim Rumsey. We're looking at the book of Genesis today and finding some powerful pictures of the end time. And we are looking especially at the fact that God is creator, as brought out very clearly at the beginning of the book of Genesis. In Matthew chapter 24, verse 37, Jesus says this, "As it was in the days of Noah, so shall also the coming of the Son of Man be." In other words, Jesus is saying, if you want to understand what will be going on in the world, what the world

0: will be like at the end of time, just before the second coming. Look at what was happening in the days of Noah, just before the flood came. And so let's turn there right now. This also, of course, is found in the book of Genesis. And we'll look very briefly at the condition of the world before the flood, and we'll see that it ties in very clearly with what we're looking at in the first half of our program and the importance of recognizing God as our creator. In Genesis 6, verse 5, God is explaining to Noah what is about to happen in a few years with the flood coming on earth. And we read in Genesis 6, verse 5, that God saw that the wickedness of man was great in the earth, and that every imagination of the thoughts of his heart was only evil continually. Now, in Genesis chapter 1 and 2, as God is creating the world, he says, "Let us create man in our image. Let us create them like us, with a reflection of our character." That's what it really means. And how could it be that in only a few generations, according to the Bible's timeline, that humanity has fallen from being in the image or character of God to this, where every imagination of the thoughts of their heart is only evil continually? We read a few verses later in Genesis 6, verse 12, what results from this. "God looked upon the earth, and behold, it was corrupt, for all flesh had corrupted his way upon the earth." And the Hebrew word translated as corrupt there literally means spoiled, ruined, decayed, or rotten. A very graphic picture indeed of the mind and character of humanity. As the imagination was only thinking evil continually, the character followed, the characters of people became corrupted, rotten, compared with what God had originally intended for humanity. And finally, the end result of all of this is in Genesis 6, verse 13. God said to Noah, "The end of all flesh has come before me, for the earth is filled with violence through them, and behold, I will destroy them with the earth." Again, the question needs to be asked, how could this happen in just a few lifetimes, according to the Bible's chronology? How could a perfect race created in God's image fall to such depths where it is rotten and decayed, ruined and spoiled, and where there is only violence, only evil thought about all the time? Well, the answer is found in some writings of Paul in the book of Romans. As Paul begins the book of Romans, he explains the sins of the ancient world, that race of humanity before the flood, and he explains very clearly what led them to fall so rapidly from the ideal that God had had for humanity. I'm reading now from Romans chapter 1, verse 20. And Paul writes, "For the invisible things of him from the creation of the world are clearly seen, being understood by the things that are made, even his eternal power and Godhead, so that they are without excuse." In other words, Paul is saying, at creation and through the things that God created physically in this world at creation week, He built into creation enough evidence of who he is and what he had done to make it possible for all people to understand that there is a creator, that they were created to be in the image of the creator. And then Paul goes on and explains what happened there in that ancient race. In Romans 1, verse 21, he says, "When they knew God, they glorified him not as God, neither were thankful, but became vain in their imaginations, and their foolish heart was darkened." Specifically, now there were probably many ways that they forgot who God was, but specifically, in light of what we just read in the verse before, this race of people forgot that they were created. They forgot that God was their creator, and instead they chose to believe that, well, we don't know exactly what they believed, but they chose not to believe that God had created them. And then Paul explains what follows next. This is Romans chapter 1, beginning in verse 22. He says that professing themselves to be wise, they became fools and changed the glory of the uncorruptible God into an image made like to corruptible man and to birds and four-footed beasts and creeping things. And then Paul begins a shocking list of ways in which humanity deviated from the order and the plan that God had created for them during creation week. We'll touch on just a few of these, and you will recognize that these same things exist in our world today. In fact, many of them have really come into prominence just in the last few decades, especially perhaps from the 1960s, 1970s, as our world went through profound changes in the way people think, in the way people worship, in the way people see themselves, in the way people view or understand God or the lack of a God. So Paul goes on here in Romans chapter 1, and first he explains something that we read here in verse 25. They changed the truth of God into a lie and worshiped and served the creature more than the Creator, who is blessed forever. In other words, in that ancient race, people began to place a greater importance on the earth and on the world than on the God who created it or on the other people who lived in it. Is it possible that we see this happening today, that there are those who would place more importance on this earth than on worshiping the God who created this earth, that there would be a greater emphasis attempted on preserving the environment, perhaps, than on preserving the people who live in that environment? Not that we shouldn't do our best to care for this earth, but could we be making the same mistake that was made in that ancient world? Paul goes on to explain another result of rejecting God as creator. It's also in verse 25. They changed the truth of God into a lie. Well, friends, the Bible claims to be the truth of God for us today. And in our postmodern mindset, this is not a popular idea that there is such a thing as absolute truth. Rather, the mindset that so many have is relativism. What is true for you is good. I'll choose what's true for me, and let's just all be happy that we can choose our own truth. This is the mindset of postmodernism, and it requires that we reject an absolute moral authority such as the Bible, such as God, such as a creator. Paul goes on to get even more specific with some of the ways in which humanity deviated from the order and the plan that God set up. We read in Romans chapter 1, verse 24, "Wherefore God also gave them up to uncleanness, to the lusts of their own hearts, to dishonor their own bodies between themselves." And he again gets even more specific in verse 27. He says, "Likewise also the men, leaving the natural use of the woman, burned in their lust one towards another, men with men working that which is unseemly, and receiving in themselves that recompense of their error, which was meet." Again, this is what the Bible says was happening in the time before the flood. And do we see these same things happening in our world today? And finally, we'll just point out one more thing in Romans 1, verse 30, where Paul talks about those who are disobedient to parents. In other words, the children of that race before the flood, as they and their parents cast off a knowledge of God as their creator, they also were led to a place where there was no respect for authority, where children were disobedient to their parents. And we too see this in our world today, you know, in the last several decades, again, since roughly the 1960s, 1970s, there has been an increasingly youth-focused culture where the respect for those in authority, respect for parents, respect for anybody that would represent authority has been weakening and weakening more and more and more. And the Bible says that this happened again thousands of years ago before the flood. We should not be surprised if it is happening again today. Well, Peter actually wrote in 2 Peter chapter 3, he wrote about this. He said, "There shall come in the last days scoffers walking after their own lusts, and saying, where is the promise of his coming? For since the fathers fell asleep, all things continue as they were from the beginning of the creation. For this they willingly are ignorant of, that by the word of God the heavens were of old, and the earth standing out of water and in the water, whereby the world that then was being overflowed with water perished." In other words, Peter says, here is the big mistake that they made back then. And you can hear his urgent plea that we not make the same mistake. They were willingly ignorant of the fact that God has created them. What does it mean to be willingly ignorant of something? I remember when I got my first speeding ticket in college, I asked the policeman as he stopped me, where was the speed limit sign? And he told me exactly the bridge and the mile marker where I should have seen it. Now, I truly did miss that sign. But if I had seen the sign and stepped on the gas pedal faster anyways, I would be willingly ignorant of the speed limit there. And that places me in a position of greater responsibility and greater judgment when I am caught. And the same is true according to the Bible here. We are challenged and urged not to be willingly ignorant of the fact that we have a Creator, and that that Creator is coming back again soon to take us home with Him. In fact, one of the very final messages that we find in the Bible from God to humanity concerns this very fact. In Revelation chapter 14, we have three angels that fly above the earth, symbolically giving this very important life-giving message, the Word of God, to the world. And the first angel says this in Revelation 14, verse 7, "Fear God and give glory to Him, for the hour of His judgment has come." And then that angel says this, "And worship Him that made heaven and earth and the sea and the fountains of waters." You see, God knew that humanity would forget who He was. God knew that humanity would eventually forget that we were created. God knew that humanity would eventually reject the idea that we were created by an intelligent, all-powerful Creator, that it was the Word of God that created humanity. He knew all of this. He's not surprised by the chaos that's happening in the world today. He's not surprised by the chaos that you might feel your life is in right now. None of this is a surprise to Him. And His solution is the same as it has always been, and that is turn to God, turn to His Son, Jesus Christ, accept Him as your personal Savior, and place your faith and trust in the Word of God. That Word can pull your life out of chaos, just as it pulled the world out of chaos at creation. And we see that at the very end of time, God sends a message to the world, reminding the world to worship Him that made heaven and earth, the sea and the fountains of waters. So I'll leave you with this challenge today. What in your life needs to be brought into order? What in your life needs to be brought out of darkness into life? Is your life in chaos? Do you need rest, the kind of rest that the world can't really offer? If the answer to those questions is yes, then God invites you to turn to Him and recognize Him as your Creator, to say, "Thank you, Lord, for creating me in the first place. Thank you for the promise to recreate me in your image, and someday soon to come back and take me home with you." All of these promises are in the Word of God. They're yours for the taking. Thank you for listening.
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1: Think of the topics we're supposed to stray away from at a dinner table. 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While dinner may not be the place for it, it's actually quite healthy for a family and for the church to discuss some hard and controversial topics. Under the right circumstances, a conversation within the church about a sensitive subject can help us grow in our faith and as a community. The author Jason Jimenez says, "Think of a disagreement with a Christian friend as more like a baseball game than a boxing match. There will be swinging, but not at each other. So don't be afraid to discuss difficult topics with a fellow Christian, but use wisdom, empathy, and timing in your conversation to help each other grow."
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2: 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Crosstalk addresses contemporary issues facing the lives and hearts of all of us. 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
3: Jeff, in our program, what's going to be our theme text today?
4: You know, we have a real special one, and a lot of our viewers are familiar with it. It's found in John 17, verse 11. "And now I am no more in the world, but these are in the world, and I come to thee, Holy Father. Keep through thine own name those whom thou hast given me, that they may be one as we are." And that is our key text today.
3: And I'd like for us to focus together on this part of Jesus' prayer, because this John 17 is a prayer of Jesus, this part that says that they might be one. Don't we have a word in religious circles these days?
4: There's a lot of different phrases that are catchwords, we call them, that are floating around, but there's a big one.
3: That has to do with oneness in the church.
4: Oneness, and it's called ecumenism.
3: Ecumenism.
4: Yeah. Are you familiar with the term? Of course you are.
3: Tell us exactly what that means.
4: It's interesting. I'm a dictionary kind of guy, and so when I don't understand something or I think I do, I always go and refer to the dictionary, and I find out fascinating things. But the dictionary basically says, ecumenism is a movement promoting worldwide unity among religions through greater cooperation and improved understanding. And then another dictionary I went to, it said that it's ecumenism is universal, pertaining to the whole Christian church. There's another definition.
3: You know, when you talk about the Christian church, obviously we're divided. I've heard there's something like 2,000 different denominations.
4: Oh, like 20 years ago, it was only like 500 and something.
3: Whatever it is, it's huge.
4: Fragmenting and fragmenting.
3: But you know, I can see when you... I'm not sure. I didn't count them, but I think there might be 2 billion Christians in this planet. What is there in the planet? 6 billion people, or something like that.
4: A little over 6 billion.
3: So you could see the need for Christianity to unite, because here we could say there's this huge pagan majority, and here Christianity is all fragmented. So is it any wonder even that Jesus would pray, "Oh Father, that they might be one
4: as we are one"?
3: It's
4: humanly speaking, it makes sense. But the question is, is it possible?
3: And should we?
4: Should we?
3: And I think we want to discuss that in our program today. Ecumenism is a reality. The ecumenical movement, we speak of the ecumenical movement. Explain to our viewers a little bit of some of the things that have happened since this has begun to be mentioned. You've done a little study on that.
4: We could do a whole other program on this subject, but just a little bit of background, going all the way back into the 1880s, 1890s with fellows like Josiah Strong, who put together the Strong's Exhaustive Concordance. These men were pushing for ecumenical or evangelical alliances back then. I think that we have to recognize that there was an agenda behind ecumenism back in those days, all the way leading up into finally the Federal Council of Churches, the World Council of Churches, the Evangelical Alliance, that there were political motivations behind a lot of
3: it. I was going to ask you what this agenda was.
4: It was politically motivated, that the churches should throw aside their different doctrinal differences for the point of coming together
3: to affect legislation
4: and to be involved with politics.
3: And maybe be able to elect people that were friendly to their
4: cause.
3: And
4: like I say, we could do a whole program on that. But I think that really we need to get down to the crux of the matter. What basis are we going to use for being able to really have true ecumenism.
3: Or do we believe in but I think I hear you saying, I think we do believe, or we could wish that the Christian church was one. And I'm hearing you say, all right, if we agree that we should answer that prayer, on what basis would that come about? And I'm going to tell you some stories later in the program about that. You know, I think in my recent memory, I guess I was just a little boy when the World Council of Churches was begun, was it in 1948?
4: Yeah, 1948. It was formed actually in Amsterdam, Holland. Mm-hmm.
3: But I think that in our more recent times, especially here in the United States, there's been this big, and I would call it an ecumenical organization, though not purely religious. It was made up of religious bodies, and that was the Christian Coalition.
4: Yeah. And we've heard a lot about that on the news. And again, you know, what do we hear on the news about the Christian Coalition?
3: Well, they're always moving a legislation.
4: In fact, there's been litigation against some people involved with the Christian Coalition because of the fact that they were nonprofit organizations and they were receiving donations, but yet they were trying to affect political agendas.
3: And of course, and they weren't without success.
4: Mm-hmm.
3: Because I can think back in the 90s that they're credited with actually influencing the election here in the United States.
4: Well, Jerry Falwell was making statements that, you know, if there's a person in the church that's not registered, it's a sin. Go out and vote, you know.
3: You know, I'm the director of men's ministries for the Florida Conference of Seventh-day Adventists. And so obviously I would be very much aware of this, which I consider another ecumenical movement, which is Promise Keepers. Have you ever heard of Promise Keepers?
4: Well, I have friends that go to the Promise Keepers, and it's incredible the size of this organization, how it's grown in the last 5 years.
3: Now, you know, some people who hate Promise Keepers think I love it. And others who love it think I hate it. Now, on the positive side, they originally were born with a call men to give their hearts to Jesus and be the spiritual leaders
4: and
3: of their family.
4: That's a good thing.
3: Hey, what's wrong with that?
4: I can't fault that at all.
3: What's wrong with that? But at the same time, they have another agenda. And in fact, I've seen some of these things that they've handed out where they attack doctrine. And I'm going to tell you a story about this because I went one time because I felt I needed to go. See, sometimes we need to go to places so that we'll know what's going on, because actually thousands, I think, of members of our church, Seventh-day Adventist men, went to Promise Keepers.
4: Oh, I have close friends that have gone. They said it was such a tremendous blessing so much energy, you know, in one room with all these men together, and there's, you know, all that adrenaline going.
3: Thousands. Yeah. I went to one where there was 50,000 men there, and I remember I got a call. I got a call from a man who had been to that, and he got back. He felt so ecumenical that I had to talk him into being a Seventh-day Adventist. But you see, that's what it can do. When we get together with lots of other Christians, it can warm our hearts to know that we have a common faith, but it can also erode our uniqueness.
4: Yes, yes.
3: Can I tell you that little story that I promised?
4: Yes, I'd like to hear it. It sounds fascinating.
3: It's been a number of years ago. The Promise Keepers had a convention for ministers in the city of Atlanta. Mm-hmm. And I went there, and there were 40,000 ministers
4: Incredible.
3: That were there. And anyway, they started out, and now please don't be mad at me about what I'm about to do, because I wouldn't want to offend, you know, people of a particular faith. Mm-hmm. But anyway, there must have been 10,000 charismatic ministers there, because probably 10,000 out of 40,000 had their hands up, you know, as we sang. Anyway, we finished the first evening, and the next day, we heard some preachers. Boy, they were just powerful preachers, you know, these big names. Mm-hmm. But during the day, they begin to make the music go faster and faster and more rhythmic.
4: So it's almost like they knew what they're doing.
3: I think they did. I think they did.
4: They kind of started out with a little bit more mellow tempo.
3: They started off mellow. Remember, I said that there were probably 10,000 with their hands raised during the music. Mm-hmm. By the end of the first day, there were 40,000. The place was jumping. It was jumping.
4: Well, 39,999.
3: Well, I didn't. I'm glad you threw that in, because people ask about that. Did you have your hands up? And now you could say, well, Dick, what's wrong with that? Well, they had a method in what they were doing. Mm-hmm. They were uniting us in the Spirit. And in fact, this is the thing, and I suppose we could do a program on this someday. Why is it that the Holy Spirit always has to have drums and kind of a rhythmic beat? And of course, music is used for all kinds of things,
4: That's but we do know that this whole idea of the Spirit sometimes deviates from the principles of the Word of God to being a feeling.
3: Well, I'm going to talk about that, because then on the third day, I don't know if you've ever heard of Max Lucado, and I'm not talking
4: him
3: down.
4: With him,
3: he's
4: huh?
3: a very
4: powerful
3: famous
4: speaker.
3: Christian author. Well, he got up. And he told us, and it was a wonderful sermon. When I say wonderful, as sermons go,
4: and the content.
3: Sometimes you were laughing, sometimes you were crying. But you know what he basically said? He said, we need to put aside our doctrinal differences and be united in the Spirit.
5: Mm-hmm.
3: And then when he preached, they were just soaking it in. Then Steve Green, who's a tenor, he got up and he sang.
4: Talented musician.
3: He sang, "Break Down the Walls." I want to tell you, Jeff, the place
4: went crazy. There was an agenda.
3: The place went crazy. Mm-hmm. And the men went to their feet, 40,000 men, and they were just shouting and hollering and just, you know, cheering, just like at a ball game, because they saw this appeal as the answer to Jesus' prayer that we might be one. As I stood there, I got tears began to come out of my eyes. I realized that these men were my brothers in Christ. Understand that.
4: Mm-hmm, mm-hmm.
3: It's not us against them, mm-hmm. because Jesus prayed. Because Jesus wasn't thinking of denominations.
4: Yeah, he was saying that the body of Christ.
3: The body of Christ. Those mm-hmm. who have accepted Jesus. You know, when you accept Jesus as your Savior mm-hmm. with all your heart, whether you're a Baptist or a Methodist or a Catholic mm-hmm. or a Charismatic, your name is written in heaven.
4: Mm-hmm.
3: Huh.
4: I believe that.
3: We have to believe this. Yeah. We can't
4: say it's the invisible body of Christ. So we can't sit in judgment who he is.
3: It's something. And so we have to understand. So as I looked at those people, I thought to myself, these are my brothers in Christ. Mm-hmm. But you know, they don't have a clue of last day events. See, they don't.
4: It's pretty heavy.
3: And I thought, you know, I now understand. And of course, I'm speaking as a Seventh-day Adventist. Mm-hmm. Do you know God gave Jeff a special message? He didn't give it to Seventh-day Adventists because the founding fathers and mothers of our church weren't Seventh-day Adventists. Mm-hmm. I think they were mostly Methodists.
4: Mostly Methodists.
3: They mm-hmm. were Methodists. But this message mm-hmm. to these Methodist Adventists would have special doctrine. Mm-hmm. And this doctrine would be for the last days.
4: Mm-hmm.
3: And this doctrine wouldn't be a doctrine that would save them. Listen to what I'm about to say now.
4: Okay.
3: It would not save them, but it would keep them from losing their salvation.
4: Mm-hmm. It's like a safety net.
3: It's a safety net. Mm-hmm. In other words, there is doctrine.
4: Because they're doctrines that actually help us to understand about deceptions that
3: exactly.
4: are going to attack
3: exactly.
4: Christians in the last days.
3: And it says because they wouldn't believe the truth. Remember that text? Mm-hmm. I gave them over to believe an illusion that they might believe a lie and be damned.
4: Mm-hmm.
3: And so there comes a time, because some people, they say, well, all that's important is that you believe in Jesus.
4: Yeah, yeah.
3: If you just believe in Jesus. But mm-hmm. if you believe in Jesus and you have wrong information,
4: mm-hmm.
3: You could be deceived by a false Christ.
4: We need to take a quick break. You're watching Layman Ministries Crosstalk, and we'll be back in just a moment.
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4: Dick, you were just telling us a story, and I tell you the truth, I'm shocked. You know, I couldn't imagine being in a group of 40,000 men and seeing that kind of energy being expended. I mean, it must have been something.
3: Well, see, the point was, as I mentioned earlier, mm-hmm. is that our speaker was telling us to put aside doctrinal difference
4: mm-hmm.
3: And be united in the Spirit. Well, the Spirit in this case was Christian rock. I mean, I have to admit it.
4: It was emotionalism.
3: It was very emotional, mm-hmm. see. Mm-hmm. And so I turned to the men next to me who were Lutherans, and I said, what about the Reformation? You see, we've got to remember that mm-hmm. the Reformation, around which so many thousands, in fact,
4: millions
3: mm-hmm. lost their lives, mm-hmm. they lost it for the sake of doctrine.
4: Mm-hmm. And unfortunately, we've gotten to a day and time where people have completely forgot about the Reformation. I have good friends that are Lutheran, and I ask them, do you understand the origin of where your church came from? They don't. I talk to the Methodists. You understand where your church came from? They don't. Nazarenes, the same thing, because we have lost a big chunk of history, and so now people are operating on this level without this background understanding, you know, why we're here and where we came from, and you know, they don't understand because, you know, a friend of mine once said history really doesn't repeat itself. He said it's the same kind of stupid people making the same kind of stupid mistakes, but there's safety in understanding history, just as there's safety in understanding the Word of God. And I think that that's where we're going in this subject, is that we can't just get together with a group of men and have a warm fuzzy and say, yes, yes, yes. We have to have something more than a warm fuzzy if we're going to make our decisions. But what really bothers me is this concept. I hear you saying this over and over again, and I've talked with people. I've gone to group Bible studies where there's a group of interdenominational people, and they say, well, let's just keep the subject Christ-centered and on things that we agree upon. Let's stay away from doctrine. And I'm scratching my head, and like I told you earlier, you know, I'm a dictionary type of guy. Mm-hmm. And when I found out this whole idea of about doctrine, I went to the dictionary, looked it up, mm-hmm. and I was shocked at what I found. This is exactly what the dictionary says. It says, doctrine is defined as a system of belief, a matter of faith and principle. So when we're talking about doctrine, we're talking about a system of belief. Now, if someone comes to you and says, hey, brother, are you saved? Are we talking about a system of belief? Or someone comes to you and says, do you accept Jesus as your personal Savior? Are we talking about a matter of faith and principle?
3: Well, see, this then fits in to what I've thought so many times, because some people are saying these days, let's don't preach the doctrine, let's preach the gospel.
4: But how can you separate the two? Because the doctrine is a principle of faith. It's a system of belief. You know, Christianity is doctrine.
3: You know, in the original language in mm-hmm. Greek, the word gospel means good news, mm-hmm. and the word doctrine means teaching. Mm-hmm. And I've always said, there's no way you can get the gospel out of your mouth unless you teach it out.
4: As soon as we open this word, and we start to share one principle,
3: anything,
4: we're talking doctrine.
3: And so what we're really saying is that we must resist the call to diminish doctrine.
4: Absolutely. Because if we diminish doctrine and we believe doctrine for what it really is, then we are straying from having the Bible be the foundation principle of being a Christian, and we're finding some other foundation.

0: The time has come for us to put aside doctrine and be united in the Spirit. I said to him, respectfully, be careful. Jesus said he would send the Spirit, and the Spirit will lead us unto all truth. And so, this is the dilemma we're in. Because whenever we talk about Spirit, I don't mean to be disrespectful. We're talking about this.
1: I used to be a Pentecostal before I became an Adventist, so I can speak from some experience here.
0: But you see, I think really when we're talking about the Holy Spirit, we're not diminishing Scripture. No. We're elevating it, because the Scripture doesn't speak of itself. Mm-hmm. It speaks of Jesus, and Jesus says, he says, they are they which testify of me.
1: Yeah, I'm sitting here shaking my head because I'm going back, I'm flashing back to some experiences I've had with some of my very close friends. And I had one of my really close friends, a dear brother, he said, well, you know what the Bible teaches? The Bible teaches that the Spirit giveth life, but the letter killeth.
0: And he's saying,
1: this is the letter of the law killeth. We need to live by the Spirit. And there's some people that, like we talked about before, you know, they drift off into fanaticism. They take one aspect of truth and they take it to its farthest extreme, to where they've gone completely away from the balanced principles that are portrayed here in this foundation that God's given us in this Word.
0: I think we would want to say this to our viewers, that the more we have the Holy Spirit in our lives, the more important the Bible becomes. You know, I've held this in my hands from time to time, and not just once. Do you know, without this, we have nothing. Mm-hmm. Anything that would diminish this is the foundation on which we rest our faith.
1: It's the foundation of unity right here.
0: You see, true
1: unity.
0: Everything else is too subjective. You see, even the Spirit. Mm-hmm. You know, but a lady said to me, she said, I don't care what the Bible says. I know what God tells me in my head.
1: That's really dangerous.
0: And see, this is
1: very
0: the danger.
1: Dangerous.
0: The more we call for putting aside doctrine, and I think you've already brought it up, doctrine is nothing more or less than the Scripture.
1: Salvation in Jesus Christ is doctrine. The Word of God is doctrine from the first page to the last book in Revelation,
0: that's right.
1: From beginning to end.
0: We live in a very critical age. I think that we wouldn't want to give the impression that we couldn't want unity. Mm-hmm. What a wonderful thing it would be if all of those in all the world, 2 billion or however many there are, who profess the name of Jesus, if we were one in every way.
1: You know, there's another ideology that's floating around, it permeates too, is that, see, as uneducated people, as the term layman, we're not really qualified to be able to understand what this Bible teaches anyhow. So therefore, the foundation for unity not rests upon our own personal devotion and study on the Word of God, but it rests upon what the pastor tells us or what the priest tells us, and that we need to allow the church to interpret to us what's really important. And you know, a lot of churches have come together and they said, you know, we have just certain key fundamentals that we're going to unite on, and then all the rest is somehow separated into this thing. They say, that's doctrine. You know, as if there's this one category of things that are doctrine, and then these other key elements, you know, dealing with salvation in Christ and these different issues like that, these are the key elements that we can unite on. And like you said earlier at the beginning of this program, God has given us unique and end times as a safeguard against the deceptions that are going to hit God's people in the last days. Mm-hmm. And if we go this direction and we start basing our foundation upon what men say, sure, or what men interpret,
0: or tradition,
1: mm-hmm, or
0: some kind of a compromise.
1: A compromise, or just saying, well, we're only going to select these key few little areas of the Bible and say, we're going to unite on these and we're going to throw the rest out. We're running into dangerous water. We're going to dangerous grounds.
0: I tell people, Jeff, I say, it's a jungle out there.
1: It's
0: a jungle out there. Now, I don't know if our viewers are aware of the fact that the Seventh-day Adventist Church believes in the gift of prophecy in the last days.
1: Mm-hmm. Huh?
0: And we believe that God sent a messenger to his church in the last days, not that would be new Bible, mm-hmm, or more Bible, mm-hmm, or instead of the Bible, mm-hmm, but it's sort of what I call an inspired commentary, mm-hmm, that would help us to understand the Bible.
1: Mm-hmm.
0: And I'm sure that people might have heard, this was in the ministry of a person named Ellen G. White.
1: Mm-hmm.
0: Now, a person could say, well, I believe in the Bible and the Bible only. Mm-hmm. Hang on with me on this. You know, those who wrote the Bible are not here to tell what they meant.
1: Mm-hmm.
0: Now, I don't know if you can go with me on this. Therefore, all Scripture has to be interpreted by somebody because the authors aren't here.
1: You're going to have to back up.
0: Paul isn't alive anymore, is he?
1: No.
0: So when we read Paul, we're having to interpret it, aren't we?
1: Mm-hmm.
0: Somebody's interpreting Paul. Now, watch out.
1: When he, the Spirit of Truth, is
0: no, no,

0: No, no, but watch this. Who interprets the Bible for the Lutherans?
1: Who?
0: Martin Luther.
1: Okay.
0: Who interprets the Bible for the Methodists?
1: Wesley.
0: Mm-hmm. Who interprets the Bible for the Catholics? The church. The church in its big conventions.
1: Yeah. Mm-hmm.
0: See?
1: Mm-hmm.
0: So what I'm really saying is this, that we really have to decide, and we have to make a decision, who's going to be our interpreter. Mm-hmm. See, some people will say, well, you know, I think I must be my own interpreter. Mm-hmm. But see, there can be problems with that.
1: Mm-hmm.
0: Because I think the scripture would say that there's safety in a multitude of counselors.
1: Mm-hmm.
0: I think what I'm leading up to mm-hmm. is that I firmly believe that God sent to his church in the last days a divinely inspired interpreter of
1: mm-hmm.
0: scripture.
1: Mm-hmm.
0: See, nobody, if I stand up and
2: but
0: say...
2: But that's not to say that a person who doesn't have that access to that gift cannot go to the Bible and the Holy Spirit can impress them with what's truth.
0: Well,
2: but it's an aid
0: of course,
2: as a safeguard to helping to understand and interpret.
0: Because God knew in the last days, this is what we meant when we were saying earlier in the program,
1: mm-hmm.
0: that God gave a message
1: mm-hmm.
0: To those Methodists,
1: mm-hmm.
0: to those Methodists
1: mm-hmm.
0: who were living in the 19th century.
2: And you know, they don't deny that, nor do they belittle that. You know what I'm saying? That a Methodist or a Lutheran will not belittle the fact of Martin Luther or the Wesleys.
0: Oh,
2: they
0: no,
2: say,
0: no.
2: And there's nothing wrong with that.
0: Well, see, all I'm saying is this, that why is it that I can stand up when I preach and I can say, Billy Graham says, and nobody flinches.
1: Mm-hmm.
0: Or I can say, Martin Luther says, and everybody
1: nobody
0: smiles.
1: Flinches, yeah.
0: Or I can say, John Wesley wrote, and everybody's mm-hmm. feeling good. But if I, in some quarters, if I were to say that I believe that the writings of Ellen G. White were inspired, mm-hmm. people could say, what are you talking about?
1: Yeah,
0: see?
1: Yeah.
0: So in other words, what I'm saying is that the question is who will we believe mm-hmm. in the last days?
1: Mm-hmm.
0: I can't say, I'm going to believe nobody, or I'm going to be my own person.
1: Mm-hmm.
0: I'm going to have to go to Scripture, and
1: mm-hmm.
0: you know, Scripture says, is we test the prophets by the prophets.
1: Yeah,
0: to
1: go.
0: The law and to the testimony.
1: Mm-hmm.
0: If they speak not according mm-hmm. to this word, it's because there's no light in
1: mm-hmm.
0: them.
1: Absolutely. Mm-hmm.
0: And so I'm just so thankful mm-hmm. that we have a more sure word of prophecy
1: mm-hmm.
0: wherein we do well to take heed.
1: Mm-hmm.
0: This is the light. However, I would also remind you, Jeff, that of the 2,000 different denominations out there,
1: mm-hmm.
0: that there's 2,000 different interpretations mm-hmm. of Scripture, and they're all saying, we believe in the Scripture.
1: Yeah, we believe in the Scripture.
0: Yeah. How are we going to handle that?
2: Yeah, well, there's a couple ways that we can handle it, and I think that you've touched on already, is that we have a divine counsel that helps to be a lesser light to a greater light.
0: That's right.
2: And then also the promises of the Scriptures, that when He, the Spirit of truth, has come, He's going to guide us into all truth.
0: But
2: I sincerely believe that anybody who has a sincere heart and opens this book up with a desire to know what God's will is, God will be faithful in revealing that will to him.
0: But now, mm-hmm. may I throw in something?
2: Okay.
0: That it's like climbing a ladder. If God reveals to you what His will is, and you say, well, I think I'll set that aside and look more will,
2: mm-hmm.
0: I believe that He reveals to us as we obey. I think that a revelation of understanding Scripture is dependent upon obedience.
1: Mm-hmm.
0: That a person who takes up the Word of God, who says, well, I'll obey if I understand it all,
1: mm-hmm.
0: I'm going to wait till I understand it all,
1: mm-hmm.
0: he'll never come to all truth.
1: Mm-hmm.
0: I think that Scripture is understood spiritually as it's applied and as we obey it
1: mm-hmm.
0: as we go along.
2: So when Christ said that He wants us to be one as He is one with His Father, what exactly was He saying?
0: I think that number one, it's a legitimate prayer.
1: Mm-hmm.
0: That we could be one. But mm-hmm. I think that He even says in that prayer, sanctify them through Thy truth.
1: Mm-hmm.
0: Thy word is truth.
2: And then He also said, I speak not my own words, I speak the words of Him who sent me.
0: Mm-hmm.
2: And so as we are united with Christ, we speak His word.
0: Absolutely.
2: And how do we know what His word is?
0: It's
2: by
0: right
2: studying
0: it's
2: this
0: right.
2: word. Right
0: and it's
2: there.
0: Not just one little favorite text.
1: Mm-hmm.
0: Mm-hmm. We have to do line upon line, precept upon precept.
2: Precept.
0: You know, there's even some people mm-hmm. that say, well, I believe in the New Testament, but not the Old Testament.
1: Yes.
0: Well, Jesus didn't have the New Testament.
1: Mm-hmm.
0: And so Jesus, if we're going to believe like Jesus did, we probably have to do the whole thing.
2: Yeah. You know, this is the whole thing that's so crazy about some of this, is because I had the privilege of speaking to a group of interdenominational ministers when I was in India one time. We had a whole diversified group there. And I shared with them the principles, you know, of how much confusion there is in the Christian world. But yet, in all this confusion, they're saying, let's have unity. And some people are saying that only the New Testament is relevant today. And then other people are saying, no, only the Old Testament is relevant. But when you study the words of Jesus in the New Testament, He says that I speak not my own words, I speak of the one who sent me, talking about His Father. And He said, I and my Father are one. And so When we're talking Old Testament, are we talking Jesus or are we talking the Father?
0: We're talking the Godhead. The whole business. Mm-hmm. They are they which testify of me. He's talking about the Old Testament. Mm-hmm.
2: So you and I believe in unity.
0: We do. And but unity in the Word. Now, do we believe in unity in the Spirit? Yes. Mm-hmm. But we believe the Spirit leads us to
2: the Word of God. Yeah, and when the Spirit leads us away from the Word of God, then I think that we need to test the spirits.
0: It's a false spirit. Yeah. It would always be a false spirit.
2: And how do we test the spirits?
0: We must test the spirits by the other
2: spirits. Isaiah?
0: Yeah. To the law and to the testimony. If they speak not according to the word, it's because there's no light in it.
2: Our time is up, and I would just like to encourage our viewers, if you have any comments about this program, or if you'd like to write in for any of Layman Ministries magazines or catalogs, to write to us at Layman Ministries, that's 414 Zapata Road, St. Mary's, Idaho, 83861, or you can call our toll-free number at 1-800-245-1844.
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8: Now a look at your evening weather on North Lake County Christian Radio. Partly sunny with thunderstorms today with a high near 92 and lows around 73. Partly sunny with thunderstorms tomorrow with a high of 96 and lows around 76. For your Tuesday, partly sunny with thunderstorms with a high near 95 and lows around 76. And for Wednesday, mostly cloudy with thunderstorms with a high near 93 and lows around 75. That's your evening weather on North Lake County Christian Radio.
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12: What is Jesus waiting for? Have you ever asked that before? If the sovereign God can come back whenever he wants to, why doesn't he come back? What prevents him? What's he waiting for? He's not waiting for a date, friends. But he's waiting for God's people to understand three main things. How many things? He's waiting for God's people to understand and experience the answers to the most important questions of life. Questions like, who are we? Why are we here? And where are we going? And friends, listen, we're going to see this morning that when God's people understand the answer and experience the answer to those questions, it's then that Jesus will return. You see, the first question about who are we has to do with our identity. Who are we? Your identity. Why are we here? That is referring to our purpose for our existence and where are we going. That's our destination, our destiny. And friends, listen, before we can reach our destiny, number three, we first must understand number one and two about who we are and why in the world we are here, our purpose for existence. And so we're going to see, friends, before we can reach our destiny, we must first know our identity and our purpose for existence. And so that's what we're going to study this morning. Who are we? Why are we here? First, we're going to look at our corporate identity as a church, but then our individual identity as children of God. Why are we here as a church? And why am I here as a child of God? And God covers and answers all of these questions in the book of Revelation. Can you say amen? And so I invite you to take your Bible and turn with me to the book of Revelation chapter 10. And we're going to remain in this chapter. We're going to study and we're going to look upon this chapter in our presentation this morning. Revelation chapter 10, God answers the questions about our identity, our purpose, and our destiny. Because friends, in this chapter, we actually read the birth and the history of the early Adventist movement, God's final remnant church here in these last days. It reveals to us who we are, why we're here, and where exactly we are going. And so notice with me in Revelation chapter 10, beginning with verse 1, if you're there and if you're ready to study the Bible, would you please say amen? Amen. The Bible says in Revelation 10 verse 1, and I saw another mighty angel come down from heaven, clothed with a cloud, and a rainbow was upon his head, and his face was as it were the sun, and his feet as pillars of fire. And he had in his hand a what? A what kind of book? And what was the position of the book? A little book open. And he set his right foot upon the sea and his left foot upon the earth. And he cried with a loud voice as when a lion roars. And when he cried, the seven thunders uttered their voices. Here we find John the Revelator in prophetic vision. He sees a mighty angel come down from heaven. The word angels, the word angelos, it simply denotes a messenger. Here is a mighty messenger of the Lord. The Bible tells us his face was shining like the sun. He was clothed with the cloud. Rainbow around his head, feet like pillars of fire. And he has a little book open in his hand. And he cries with a loud lion's voice. And friends, every one of those characteristics, there's a gospel message. The face shining like the sun, the rainbow around his head, feet like pillars of fire, every one of them teaches a very beautiful gospel truth about God's plan for our lives. And friends, I wish we had the time to study this morning, but that's another study for another time. I'm gonna let you folks study that for yourself. What we want to focus on this morning is the verbal message of the messenger. And by the way, it is his visible characteristics that actually gives power to his verbal message. I want you to notice what his verbal message is. In verse 5, the Bible says, and the angel which I saw stand upon the sea and upon the earth lifted up his hand to heaven and swore by him that lives forever and ever, who created heaven and the things that are in it, the earth and the things that are in it, and the sea and the things that are in it, that there should be, what are the next three words? Time no longer. Friends, we find a messenger come down from heaven. And he lifts up his hand to the Creator God. And he gives a verbal, loud cry message that's only three words. Time no longer. And by the way, one foot upon the earth, the other foot upon the sea, it represents that this message is a worldwide message. Hey, what kind of message? It's going to go throughout the whole world. And this message is a message about time. It's a message that says time no longer. It's a very urgent message that deals with time. And friends, it is of utmost importance for us to understand exactly what time no longer means. Because listen, if we don't know what time no longer means, then we're not going to know who we are. And if we don't know who we are, we're not going to know why we're here. And if we don't know why we're here, we're not going to know where exactly we ought to be going. But friends, this morning, as we understand what time no longer means, we're going to know our identity and our purpose that will enable us to make it to our destiny. And so friends, I don't know about you, but I want to know what it means. Can you say amen? What does time no longer mean? Well, friends, in order for us to understand this message, we first must ask, where did the message come from? Where is this angel getting this message about time from? Well, friends, think about it. What does he have in his hand? He has a little book, and what position is the book? It's open. So one hand, not visually in your mind. One hand is a little book open. The other hand, he's swearing by the Creator God in heaven, and he preaches time no longer. Friends, where is he getting the message from? He's getting it from the little book that is open in his hand. In other words, this little book is the source of this time message. Are you with me? Yes or no? So in order for us to understand what the message time no longer means, we first have to identify what exactly is this little book that is open in his hand. And friends, listen, when we can understand what the little book is, then we will know exactly what time no longer really means. And if that makes sense, would you please say amen? And so now I want you to notice there are three specific characteristics of this little book. The first thing we know is that it is a what kind of book? A little book. Amen? In other words, it's small in comparison to the other books of God. It is a little book. And the Bible says that this little book was opened, which is our second characteristic. It's open, which implies to us that this little book was once closed. Are you with me? It's open, which implies that it once was closed. And then notice the next characteristic. Revelation 10. Now look with me in verse 9. Revelation 10, verse 9, the Bible says, "And I went unto the angel, and he said unto me, Give me the little book. And he said unto me, Take it and what? Eat it up. And it shall make thy belly what? Bitter. But it shall be in thy mouth what? Sweet as honey. And I took the little book out of the angel's hand and ate it up. And as soon as it was in my mouth sweet as honey. And as soon as I had eaten it, my belly was bitter." So notice the third characteristic is that when John ate this little book, when he studied it, when he masticated, when he contemplated and cogitated upon the contents of this little book, at first it was a sweet taste in his mouth. But then after that, later on, it gave him a stomach ache. It was bitter in the belly. So notice three characteristics. Note them carefully. Number one, it is a little book. Number two, it is a open book, which implies that it once was closed. And number three, this little book, when the person understood or studied it at first, it caused a sweet and then a bitter experience. And now I want you to notice, the next question is this. Have we seen this before in the Bible? Where else in the Bible do we find a small book that is closed but then would be reopened at the end of time? Who, when it was studied, it would cause a sweet then bitter experience? Friends, where do we see this in the Bible? We actually see it in the book of Daniel. In the Old Testament, remember, Revelation and Daniel goes together like a hand in a glove. And friends, as we read about this little book open that caused a sweet and then bitter experience, the Bible is actually pointing us back to the Old Testament book of Daniel in order to understand what time no longer really means. And so notice with me in Daniel chapter 12 and verse 4, the Bible tells us, "But thou, O Daniel, shut up the words and seal the book, even till when? The time of the end." Why? Because at the time of the end, this book is going to be open. "Seal the book to the time of the end. Many shall run to and fro, and knowledge shall be increased." What kind of knowledge? Knowledge about the contents of the little book. So we find God telling Daniel the prophet very clearly to shut up the book, the one that he had written. It is going to be closed. It's going to be shut until the time of the end. And at the time of the end, knowledge of this book is going to be increased. And so we find that the little book that is open in Revelation 10 is none other than the book of Daniel. Are you with me? Yes or no? In fact, notice it repeats it in verse 9 and 10. It says, "And he said, Go thy way, Daniel, for the words are closed up and sealed till the time of the end. Many shall be purified and made white and tried, and the wicked shall do wickedly, and none of the wicked shall understand, but the wise shall understand." Understand what? Understand exactly what time no longer means. Friends, I don't want to be wicked. I want to be wise. How about you? And so the wise, the Bible tells us, the wise are going to understand. And if we are wise, that means we have wisdom. Isn't that right? And how do we get wisdom? The Bible says that the fear of the Lord is the beginning of. So the one that is going to understand the contents of this little book, they are the ones that fear God and give God glory. Therefore, they're going to understand the hour of God's judgment. The wise who fear God are going to understand. And so we find very clearly that the little book that is open in Revelation 10 is none other than the Old Testament book of Daniel. But here's the next question. Was it the entire book of Daniel that was closed and sealed to the time of the end? I mean, Daniel is a little book. But friend, it wasn't the entire book of Daniel that was closed. Because every generation understood some of the things in the book of Daniel. I mean, Daniel in the lion's den is not a hard story to understand. Can you say amen? So those parts of the book was not sealed and closed up. It was only a specific part of the book of Daniel that was closed. Well, which part is this? We don't have to guess because God tells us very plainly what part or what vision it was. Notice with me in Daniel 8 verse 26. The Bible says, "And the vision of the," which vision? the evenings and the mornings, which was told is true. Therefore, seal up the vision, for it refers to many days in the... So we find that it was the specific vision of the evenings and the mornings that was sealed up and closed, because this was something that was to be understood in the future. Now, friends, what vision is this? The vision of the evenings and the mornings. Well, friends, contextually, it's the vision that God gave Daniel in Daniel 8 and verse 14. Notice what it says. And he said unto me, unto 2,300, what is that next word? Days, then shall the sanctuary be what? Now, friends, this is the vision of the evenings and mornings. 2,300 days. And friends, what is a day comprised of? Evenings and mornings. Isn't that right? If you're to look into the margin, that word days, it literally means the evenings and mornings. In other words, 2,300, this is the vision that was sealed and closed up. Not the entire book of Daniel, but specifically the prophecy of the 2,300 days that points us to the cleansing of the sanctuary. You see, Daniel did not understand this prophecy. Many people did not understand this prophecy because it was a prophecy that would refer to the future. It would be an end time prophecy, a prophecy dealing with time no longer. And so here's the next question. When did this little book, when was it open? In other words, when you read about the opening of it in Revelation chapter 10, in what year did this take place? In other words, when was it that people began to understand the 2,300-day prophecy? Because whenever they began to understand it, that's when the angel was opening the book and saying, time no longer. And so, friends, in what year did the angel open this little book? It happened at the fulfillment of the 2,300-day prophecy that came to an end in the year 1844. In the early and mid-1800s, we find that there was a movement that was centered in the study of Bible prophecy, and this specific prophecy of Daniel 8:14 was open to the minds of many individuals. This was a prophecy that pointed to the year 1844 as the cleansing of the sanctuary. Now, we studied this before, and so I'm assuming that you are already familiar with this, but if not, let me just give you the quick overview. 2,300-day prophecy. In prophecy, one day equals a year, according to Ezekiel chapter 4 and verse 6. And according to the prophecy, this time period began in 457 BC when Artaxerxes gave permission to the Jews to go back to rebuild Jerusalem, their city, their temple, and their streets and the walls. Now all you have to do is count from 457 BC, 2,300 years later, and it brings us to the year 1844, where the Bible tells us, then shall the sanctuary be what? And so as people in the mid-1800s here in America began to study this prophecy, they realized that something significant was going to take place in the year 1844, according to the Bible. They said that Jesus is going to come in that year to cleanse the sanctuary. To do what? But here's the thing. They believed that the sanctuary was the earth, and that the only way the earth could be cleansed was by fire that would take place at the second coming of Christ. And so this is what happened. As they realized that this prophecy was going to be fulfilled in 1844, they began to teach and preach, Jesus is coming back to the earth in 1844. The second advent is going to take. And when they heard it and preached it, it was sweet in their mouth. They're like, yes, God is coming to take us home. It was a sweet experience. Jesus is coming. And friends, this message went throughout the whole world. People were excited. You see, they thought, listen, that time no longer meant the end of time and the second coming of Christ. That's what they believed. Why? Because they assumed that the sanctuary was the earth. But then when Jesus did not come in 1844, that which was at first sweet in the mouth became bitter in the belly. They suffered a terrible disappointment. Many of those people who thought that Jesus was going to come in that year, many of them lost faith in God completely. Some of them became atheists and infidels and skeptics. It was a bitter experience, too bitter for them to endure. But friends, there was a small group of people. We can say a remnant. Though their faith was dramatically shaken, they got together after the disappointment in 1844 and they went to prayer, to Bible study. And friends, this small group of people that was made up of individuals from many different types of denominations, they got together and they pored over the scriptures trying to find where they had got it wrong. Perhaps they miscalculated the time prophecy, but when they went back to look at the 2300 days, they saw that 1844 was a solid date confirmed by history. They knew that something indeed happened in that year. And by the way, they would spend entire nights in prayer.

and Bible study. And they realized that they had the right date, but they had the wrong event. They thought that the sanctuary was the earth. But when they went back to study, they realized that there was not one verse in the Bible that said that the sanctuary was the earth. They had assumed it, but they were wrong in that assumption. And so they began to see that God has another sanctuary in the heavens. And that in that year, it was the heavenly sanctuary that was going to be cleansed. And the Bible tells us in Proverbs 27:7, to a hungry soul, every bitter thing is what? You see, friends, it was a bitter disappointment. But that bitterness started sweet again, as now the Lord was helping them to have a deeper understanding of that which they did not understand to begin with. God led them through the Spirit to the book of Hebrews, and they learned that there was a sanctuary in heaven, and that Jesus is our heavenly high priest. And they realized that in 1844, instead of Jesus coming back to cleanse the sanctuary of the earth, that rather he would step into the most holy place of the heavenly sanctuary, beginning a special cleansing work, a blotting out of sin in the investigative judgment. And friends, out of this discovery began a movement that would sweep across the whole world. You see, this is what they understood. And looking back in that 2300-day prophecy that was fulfilled in 1844, they realized that in 1844, it wasn't time no longer in the sense of the end of time and the end of the world, but they understood that it referred to prophetic time no longer. What kind of time? In other words, the last time prophecy is fulfilled. And now Jesus is cleansing the heavenly sanctuary. And we don't know when he's going to step out of the sanctuary. And probation will close and the seven last plagues will be poured. No man knows the exact day or hour of his coming. You see, this early group of people, they began to realize that it was not referring to time itself, but it was referring to prophetic time, was no longer. And friends, out of this discovery, as I mentioned, was born a prophetic worldwide movement that would sweep across the whole world, bringing a message of healing to every nation and kindred and tongue and people. This is how the Seventh-day Adventist Church was born, brothers and sisters. It was born out of the discovery of Bible prophecy. But some might be asking, well, how could this movement really be of God? This movement began and was born out of a disappointment that was rooted in a misunderstanding and misinterpretation. This movement really be of God if it began with a mistake, a misunderstanding. Well, friends, you see, God uses trials in order to sift his church, but also to strengthen his church. You see, when the great disappointment took place in 1844, there were thousands of people that believed in it. But many of them were shaken out, they were sifted. It was God's way of cleansing the church, of sifting out all those surface seekers that were not truly converted. But it was also a way of solidifying the faith of those who were truly sincere. And friends, we see this example in the Bible. You remember Gideon and his army? There was too much, right? And so God had to shake and sift it. Why? Because just like Gideon's army, God eliminated those who were not completely committed to him and his cause. Because God is not dependent upon the multitudes, friends. God can do more with less. A people who are truly committed. God can do more with one man that is fully consecrated and committed to him than he can with 1,000 men that are half-hearted and vacillating and compromising. God is not dependent on the majority, friends. Just upon one who is willing, not able, but who is just willing to let God be able in his life and through his life. Can you say amen? And so this is how the remnant, the church, the Seventh Adventist movement actually began. And friends, this shouldn't be a surprise, because did you know that this is actually the same way how the early apostolic church began? Do you remember the early apostles? They too suffered a great disappointment. When Jesus died on the cross, their faith was dramatically shaken to the core. They said, those disciples on the road to Emmaus, they said, we thought that this was the one. But now he has been dead. You see, their faith was shaken. They experienced a bitter disappointment. But friends, why was the disappointment? Why was the cross such a bitter disappointment to the disciples? You see, the cross was the foundation of the hope of all of humanity. And yet they looked upon the cross as a source of disappointment. And here's the reason why, is because those disciples, they misunderstood and misapplied Bible prophecy. You see, the disciples, the early apostolic church, they had the 70-week prophecy in Daniel chapter 9 that pointed forward to the exact date of when the Messiah would be cut off. They had a time prophecy that pointed to this event.

0: But because they misunderstood and misapplied it, they experienced a bitter disappointment, and God allowed this to happen. Why? To sift the church. Because friends, when that happened, what happened to Judas? He was shaken out. God was able to purify the church in allowing the disciples to be disappointed. And not only was the betrayer Judas shaken out, but the of Peter, the denier, was settled. Peter was converted through that experience. And after this, they then went to the upper room and they prayed like they never prayed before. And as a result, the fire began to fall. Revival and reformation took place as a result of two things. How many things? Prayer and prophetic study. What kind of study? You see, those early apostolic church, they prayed and they studied Bible prophecy. And out of this experience, they understood that Jesus was in heaven interceding for them. They understood that Jesus was their great high priest. And as a result, revival and reformation took place, and they began to spread the gospel throughout the whole world like wildfire. And friends, the remnant is just like the original. And friends, if this is how the original church began, so too the remnant would begin in the exact same way. You see, the people in the mid-1800s, they experienced a bitter disappointment for the same reason why the apostles were disappointed at the cross, is because they misunderstood and misapplied the 2300-day prophecy of Daniel chapter 8. They had a time prophecy pointing to this event, but because they did not understand it, they were shaken. But then after that, in the upper room of prayer and prophetic study, revival took place that brought reformation, that grew a movement that is the fastest growing Protestant church movement in the world today. And friends, do you realize that this movement called Seventh-day Adventism is actually rooted in the book of Revelation? God has called this movement into existence in his holy prophetic word. We're not just another church or another denomination, but a movement of destiny to restore all truth to every nation, kindred, tongue, and people. And friends, you ought to be excited about that. Because we have purpose, friends. We have an identity that is rooted in Bible prophecy. And friends, I'm so glad that God called me into this movement about 13 years ago. That he helped me to understand the truth of prophecy in his word. And realize that there is a mission and a message to be given. Healing to the nations is what God is calling us to do. Can you say amen? And so now going back to the prophecy, when the angel said, time no longer, what does he mean by that? It simply means that that little book, the 2300-day prophecy, is now fulfilled. And prophetic time is no more. Jesus is coming soon. And in light of this prophecy, the Bible tells us in Romans 13:11, and that, knowing the time, that now it is a what kind of time? A high time to awake out of sleep, for now is our salvation nearer than when we believe. Oh, friends, time is almost finished. Prophetic time is finished, and time as we know it is almost finished. Jesus is coming again, and right now is not a time to sleep in spiritual slumber, nor to be comfortable in Christian complacency. Right now, it's time for us to allow the Holy Spirit to arouse us, to awaken us, to revive us, to get us off the pews, on our feet, in the world, to give this message so that the world can be warned, so that Jesus can come, and so that we can finish the work and go home. Can you say amen? Amen. Now is the time, friends. It's not a time to be sleeping. You see, the disciples were sleeping in Gethsemane. And that's the reason why they were shaken when the crisis hit. In the same way, many of God's people are sleeping in the church today. And when the crisis comes, they're going to be shaken out. Friends, I don't want to be shaken out. I want to be shaken up. Can you say amen? And so if you see someone tired next to you right now falling asleep, shake them up right now. Amen. And if you feel sleepy, shake yourself. Just shake yourself. Say, Lord, help me to wake up. Because now is the time our salvation is nearer than when we first believed. Can you say amen? Now, friends, I want you to notice the second coming of Christ is not dependent on a time prophecy. In 1844, time no longer. Jesus is not waiting for a time prophecy to come, to be finished before he comes. Well, then what is Jesus waiting for? What is he waiting for? Christ is waiting for the bride to understand some important things. What stops Jesus from being with his bride, his church? What prevents or hinders the coming of our Lord? What is Jesus waiting for? He's waiting for us, the bride, to understand, number one, our identity. Number two, our purpose. And number three, our destiny. And friends, only as we understand who we are, that our identity is rooted in revelation, will we then be able to fulfill the purpose of our existence. We will know what our message is and our mission is, and we can fulfill it to the world. And only as we do this, will we then reach the final heavenly destiny, entering into the promised land with Jesus Christ. Can you say amen? But friends, listen. You know, sometimes trying to find out who we are, our identity, trying to figure out our purpose and our destiny, sometimes finding the answers to these questions can be as confusing as solving a mystery. But friends, this mystery is going to be solved. I want you to notice now, it's interesting. Right after the angel says, time no longer, right after the bittersweet experience that happened in what year again? 1844, notice immediately what happens next. In verse, but in the days of the voice of the seventh angel, when he shall begin to sound, the mystery of God should be what? Finish. As he had declared to his servants, the prophets. The Bible tells us that this mystery is going to be finished. After time no longer, after 1844, God tells us that the mystery is going to be finished. And friends, it is this mystery that is not yet finished that prevents Jesus from being with his bride right now. It is this mystery unsolved that delays the coming of Christ. Friends, before Jesus comes, the mystery must be finished. How many of you want Jesus to come? If you want Jesus to come, that means we have to find out what the mystery is so that the mystery can be finished. Can you say amen? What is the mystery of God? Notice with me. Bible tells us in Romans chapter 16, verse 25 and 26, it defines the mystery of God. Notice what it says. Now to him who is able to establish you according to my what? My gospel and the preaching of Jesus Christ according to the revelation of the mystery. So friends, according to this, what's the mystery? It's the gospel, the preaching of the gospel of Christ. It's according to the revelation of the mystery kept secret since the world began, but now made manifest. How is it made manifest? And by the what kind of scriptures? The prophetic scriptures made known to how many nations? So friends, according to this passage, what is the mystery of God that is yet to be finished? It is the revealing, the making known of Jesus Christ and the gospel that is found in the prophetic scriptures. In other words, Jesus in Bible prophecy is the mystery that must be revealed to all nations. And once it's revealed, it's finished. And then Jesus will come back to take us home with him.
1: 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Please join us again on the next broadcast when we will continue this message.
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3: Hi, I'm Johnny Erson Tata, and if I were to sum up my testimony, I would point to the time when I was first injured, because I hated being paralyzed. But I also hated the suffocation of self-pity. I realized that I could not live in such hopelessness. I finally cried out, "Oh God, if I cannot die, then please show me how to live." It was a short prayer, but the Holy Spirit heard me, because it's when I began to get out of my bed and face life. My sister would push me to a music stand on which she set my big Bible, and clenching a mouth stick between my teeth, I began flipping this way and that, digging deep into its pages, doing countless word searches on things like affliction or disappointment. Over time, I left self-pity behind me, but not without many, many months spent in the Word. It's such a good example of Psalm 34. I prayed to the Lord and He answered me. He freed me from all my fears. And guess what? He'll do the same for you.
4: Hi, I'm Megan.
5: And I'm Stacy. We're two simple moms with one big passion:
4: to share biblical wisdom in our own journey as mothers.
5: This is Moms on Break. Our topic for today is date night. So Megan, I am so anxious to find out, is this talking about between a spouse or tell us more?
4: Well, I think we all can say we know how important date nights are. And there's so many books and podcasts and even sermons that talk about date night. But Stacy, what if I told you that while it's important to have a date night with your spouse, there's somebody else that often they forget to mention, and that is our kids. I think our kids need date nights.
5: Absolutely.
4: And you know what? We love taking our kids on date nights. And on this episode of Moms on Break, we're going to talk about dating our kids.
5: Fun. I can't wait.
4: So I grew up, I didn't have any siblings. You had a brother.
5: Yes.
4: But now we each have four kids. So sometimes that one-on-one time can be a little bit more of a challenge to get with your kids. And I think you guys are responsible for this idea of taking our kids on dates, because I'm pretty sure we learned it from you.
5: But you've kept it up really well.
4: Well, we try. I don't know. We still have work to do on that, though. We're not always consistent. But our kids, I mean, they love going on date nights. And I can think back, I think this was probably one of the first date nights we started. And our oldest was, let's see, I want to say she's four. I can't quite cry. Yeah, I think she's four. She might have been five, somewhere in there. Don't remember for sure, but I remember getting her ready for her date with her daddy. And oh, this was a big deal. You know, we got her dressed up in a nice dress and her dress shoes, and we curled her hair. And if I remember right, as I'm thinking about this, I think we even put like special perfume on. She wanted face lotion, you know, that type of stuff. You know, just
5: so
4: anyway,
5: cute.
4: Just what we did to get her all dressed up. And I can still remember seeing her and Eric in our kitchen, and he was kneeling down beside her. She had her arm through her little arm draped through his arm, and they're just grinning, you know, taking pictures before they head off on their date. And then, drum roll, do you want to know where they went?
5: Where?
4: They went and got Subway and had a picnic in the Suburban.
5: Perfect.
4: And then I think it was either the pet store or the farm store. I can't remember which store it was, but that was, she just loved it.
5: It was a perfect date.
4: It was so much fun. She loved it. And you know what? It doesn't always have to be super fancy.
5: No.
4: Our kids don't need that, but they just love the idea and love doing it. And so I was thinking, can you just share maybe a few thoughts you have on date night and just their importance? And then we're going to dive into some examples and make this really practical for people.
5: Sure. Well, I do think it's important. It teaches our kids how they should treat mm-hmm. their future spouse.
4: Yes.
5: And how they should be treated.
4: Mm-hmm.
5: And so kind of who to look for
4: the
5: and modeling. How they treat you. Yeah.
4: Yeah.
5: But like you said, they don't have to be fancy mm-mm. all the time. They can be simple
4: yeah.
5: and super fun for the kids mm-hmm. and memorable. I'm thinking of one of our sons with my husband. They just did the tractor and mowed.
4: Yeah, I remember you telling me about that one, actually. He picked it. I think your son picked doing that.
5: He picked it,
4: yeah.
5: And he loved it. And they talk about it after. Yeah. I really enjoyed that. So simple. And it actually helped my husband get stuff yeah. done. But they just had a blast together. Just daddy and son.
4: Well, and that'd be like our three-year-old who says, mow with mommy, mow with mommy. So
5: oh,
4: he likes to do that. Yeah.
5: So, these dates can be with daddy mm-hmm. and they can be with mommy.
4: Yeah.
5: And you guys probably switch back
4: yeah,
5: and forth.
4: Yeah, we do switch back and forth. We try to switch back and forth.
5: Mm-hmm. Same here.
4: And, you know, I think of Matthew 19:14. We've talked about this a little bit in a previous episode, but Jesus wanted the little children to come to him. He wanted to spend time with them. And we want our children to understand that we want to spend time with them. And in turn, I think that helps them realize that the Lord wants to spend time with them as well. So I think this is such an important thing. Now, I want us to talk about the where to do the dates, the ways you can date, and the whys.
5: Nice.
4: So
5: okay.
4: First of all, let's talk about where. So maybe you've not taken your kid on a date before. What do you do? Like, what are some things? I'm going to share maybe a couple ideas, and then maybe you can jump in with a couple things that you guys have done.
5: I'll try.
4: Okay.
5: Okay.
4: So I can think of, first, one of the things that we've done, and you know, sometimes people might say, well, you're too far away, you know, it's expensive to go, or, you know, I don't want to be running back to town after I just got home from work.
5: Sure.
4: So here's some ways that we have done things. One way my husband has taken one of our daughters on a date is they went to the garage and they built birdhouses. And so there was a specified amount of time, and that's where they went. And I had the rest of the kids, and the rest of the kids and I we did something else in the other part of the house. But the kind of the rule was we could not go out into the garage until their date was done. So, you know, it can be a home date. Another thing we've done is another daughter, actually the same daughter, wanted to cook. She had found this kids cookbook, and she had found a picture in there of something she wanted to cook. And so my husband took all the rest of the kiddos, and they went and checked cows and fed hay or whatever they did outside. And we had the specified date time in the kitchen, and she had so much fun. And then she put it together and made a treat for everybody when they came back.
5: Oh, fun.
4: And so, you know, dates can be very simple and they can be at home. You can be, you know, you don't have to be going somewhere. It's just the thought that there's this specified amount of time. And then, you know, we have done town dates and they're not, you know, maybe super fancy to what people might think, but we've taken our kids to like the farm store. Oh my, our kids love the farm store. They do. They love going to Menards too. I mean, they like that. The pet store, Dollar Tree. I have one especially that likes to go to Dollar Tree because she likes to pick out little gifts for all of her siblings to come home because she says, Mommy, I just like to hear them squeal when they get their gifts.
5: Oh, sweet.
4: So, you know, it can be very simple. But it can be something that's so memorable to them. So do you have any where I guess you've probably done them at home and in town too?
5: We have. We've done them at home. Just one of us goes to the basement with the other while the other stays up or vice versa. Sometimes outdoors, like I said, with my husband on the tractor or a project in the shop with them, and we keep the others separate. So yes, home is.
4: I think you even went to the motorhome one time, your parents' motorhome, and did something with Jenna.
5: Yes, we did.
4: Yeah,
5: we did. What did we do?
4: It seems like you were telling me you'd. Let's see, you'd curled her hair and you had listened to classical music or something.
5: Right. Yeah. We went to the dollar store and got those sponge rollers.
4: Oh, yes.
5: And then I put those in her hair while we listened to music.
4: Yes. Mm-hmm.
5: And that was super fun. Yeah. And I think we had guava juice or something special.
4: Something enjoyed it.
5: Yeah.
4: Oh. So there's plenty of ideas that you can do. And you can make it simple and do it home dates and everything. It doesn't have to
5: you
4: be.
5: You can go out to eat, but you can also take it out and do a picnic, like you had said.
4: Yeah, you know, we've done. To the park. We've gone to the park before and done a picnic at the park as well. So it's another idea.
5: The sky's the limit.
4: This is true. Let's see. I'm going to touch on some of the ways and maybe you could hit on the whys here in just a second. Let's see. You know, you can do it maybe once a month, that's kind of how it works out for our kids because we have four kids. One's kind of too young maybe to benefit from date night quite yet. But so once a month. And what we do is they're talk night turns into their date night for that specific week. So you do it that way.
5: Otherwise, it's a lot.
4: It can get a lot.
5: Much in
4: it can
5: week.
4: Be a lot to fit in. You know, if you don't have maybe as many kids as we do, you could do it every other week. You know, and also remember some seasons it'll work a little easier than others. So you might have to be a little creative or stretch out the time a little bit. But the idea is to get it in there at some point, you know, and try to make it as regular as possible for your kids because they really do. They do enjoy it.
5: Quick question.
4: Yes.
5: Do you guys do the dad with the kids all in a row, all in the same?
4: We try to swap back and forth. So like, for example, Eric takes Savannah out. I'll take Sydney out. And then we would swap that.
5: Swap.
4: Yeah.
5: Okay.
4: Mm-hmm.
5: Okay.
4: And really I should also say our third one, Caleb, he's just now turning three soon. We haven't necessarily done any quote unquote in town dates. Usually his are more like he loves riding the tractor. Tractors and mowers are a big thing in his world. So, you know, him just going out with Eric and checking the cows and doing, you know, feeding the hay and all of that. That's a lot of what his date is and he's thrilled with it. He loves it.
5: Oh,
4: so,
5: sure. And it could be, we've done it both ways too, switching back and forth or just letting daddy take all of them in a row. Sometimes
4: that's
5: he'll
4: a good idea.
5: Knock them out in a week.
4: Yeah.
5: And take each one. And then we have a little break for a while, and then next month I would do them all or whatever.
4: I like that. And I think you said Kirsten's looking forward to a date tonight.
5: She is. I'm going to get her fixed up for this one.
4: Oh, that'll be fun. Okay, let's see. You want to share some of the whys. Why? Just refresh us on the whys of the importance of date night again.
5: Well, I think we've definitely mentioned time in several episodes.
4: Oh, I think we have a lot,
5: but that's a huge one.
4: Mm-hmm.
5: Again, the how they treat others.
4: Yeah.
5: The art of good manners and courtesy.
4: Oh, that's good.
5: Is good. And we're losing it a little bit in our culture and society.
4: I think so.
5: With some people. So I'll try to take special effort to have my boys open the door for me and teach them to pull out the chair and just be respectful boy with manners, you know. And then and how to teach the girls how to be a lady and say thank you and be not expecting or, you know, with a bad
4: like
5: attitude.
4: Entitled.
5: Yes. Mm-hmm. But how to be a lady about it. So, yeah, it's a good teaching opportunity, too.
4: I think so. And, you know, it just helps build those extra special memories because they can think back and they'll be like, oh, remember when we did such and such or whatever. And it's fun. And then, you know, while it's important that we parent, especially in the younger years, because there's time down the road where we'll be probably more on that friendship level like we talked about in a previous episode with our guest. I think date night provides a little bit of a way to also just be their playmate. You know, you're having this fun time together.
5: Sure. Kind and, of binding your hearts together, really.
4: I think so. And so, I don't know, Stacey, in conclusion, why don't you tell us maybe a favorite date that you can remember, whether it was with you and one of your children, or maybe Tim and one of your kids.
5: Well, it kind of was similar to yours with your hubby and Savannah, but we got Jenna all dressed up in a dress and did her hair and fixed her up. Oh. She must have been 3 or so. I don't know. Pretty young. Mm-hmm. And the doorbell rang, and she came to the door, and it was Daddy with roses.
4: Oh, how sweet.
5: And he was all dressed up as well. And so she just felt like a
4: big
5: queen,
4: girl.
5: A princess, you know, big girl going with Daddy. Mm-hmm. And they went to my parents' building where we had set up a table.
4: Yeah.
5: And I had made the food and all.
4: Oh, neat.
5: Behind the scenes, but just kind of served them, left it all there so they could just, and they had a blast together.
4: I bet they did. I bet that's like memories that will stay with Jenna forever.
5: Yes.
4: I think.
5: And I think we try to tell her, now this won't be how it is
4: every time.
5: Sometimes
4: it's extra
5: more
4: special
5: just,
4: date.
5: Yeah. We'll do extra special ones, and sometimes they're just simple, mm-hmm. but it's again that time and one-on-one mm-hmm. that's so important.
4: I think so. Well, I'm so grateful that you shared those experiences. And for our listeners out there, if you're just starting date night, let us know how it goes. We'd love to hear your ideas too on what you have done, because our list is not exhaustive. We can always come up with more ways.
5: We
4: on
5: need
4: how
5: more
4: to
5: ideas.
4: We do need more ideas. So you can share with us on Facebook or Instagram. And let's see, Stacey, do you want to close in a really quick prayer for us?
5: Sure, absolutely. Father in heaven, please teach us how to have effective date nights mm-hmm. with our kids, and help us to make this time to spend with them, to teach them how they can treat others and how they should respond to this kind of treatment, and just make them feel special and help us to fit it in mm-hmm. our schedules, most importantly. And thank you so much for blessing us with these precious children. Mm-hmm. In Jesus' name, amen.
4: Thanks for joining us.
5: You can find us on Facebook, Instagram, and your favorite podcast service.
4: Moms on Break is a production of Pathway to Paradise Ministries at pathwaytoparadise.org.
5: Subscribe
4: and like
5: and comment
4: to be part of all our mom talk.

The French Reformation in the 16th century was not a smooth sailing. There was strong tension and conflict between the Protestants and Catholics, and in the latter part of the century, there were several wars between the two. In the 1530s, there was growing frustration as they saw their dream being fulfilled elsewhere, in Germany and Switzerland, and yet in France, they were lagging behind. In order to advance their cause, it was thought they needed to strike a bold blow to Rome and attack one of the most controversial topics, the Mass. A tract was written. Many believe that Farel wrote it in Switzerland, though others say that Antoine de Marcourt wrote it. The tract was entitled True Articles on the Horrible, Great, and Intolerable Abuses of the Popish Mass, invented in direct opposition to the Holy Supper of our Lord and only Mediator and Savior. The leaders of the French movement met to discuss how to use it, and some felt it was too strong and direct, and that to use it would cause more harm than good. Others thought that it was okay. And when it was taken to a vote, it was decided to use it. They were distributed all over France to every city, town, and even villages. And it was decided that on October the 24th, 1534, at night, they would be posted all over France. However, instead of advancing the Reformation, this zealous and ultimately ill-judged action brought ruin, not only on those who had posted the placards, but on the Reformed or Protestant faith throughout France. One of the placards was posted on the king's personal chamber, Reformed or Protestant faith throughout France. One of the placards

after the threat of death, he cowardly went along and betrayed his people. They walked through the streets of Paris and grabbed people from their homes, imprisoning them before trying, torturing, and killing them. Hundreds of people fled Paris, people from all ranks of life. University professors, princes, artisans, and the Catholic Church were surprised to find how many Protestants had been living in Paris unknown to themselves. The leading French reformers would have to leave, finding refuge in Geneva, Switzerland, and it was from there that they would send pastors back into France so that in the space of 40 years, there were perhaps 2 million Huguenot Protestants and 1,250 churches throughout France. Saint Bartholomew's massacre would deal another blow to the church in France, and again many people would leave France. At this persecution and subsequent ones that would follow, each time France would lose their skilled tradesmen and craftsmen, suffering a brain drain that they had caused on themselves. The Swiss watchmaking industry was built largely by French Huguenot Protestants who fled there. One thing that we learned from this episode of history is that it's as important that we know when to say something and how to say something as it is that we say the right thing. Simply speaking the truth is not enough. The placards that were posted might have contained the truth about the mass and correctly pointed out the erroneous beliefs, but the way in which it was done was ill-judged and caused more harm than good. May we be wise in how we share the truth of God's word, sensitive to what others believe, and always aim to be winsome in our methods and our words.

Today's Staying Vertical segment comes from the devotional book, Color My World with Love. It was written by Sharon Clark. Sharon's theme text comes from Philippians 4, verse 19, New King James Version. My God shall supply all your need according to his riches. Sharon writes, the pot of beans simmered in the slow cooker as the children and I knelt in the dining room. Father, you know our situation. You know how little food we have left. I know you will provide. My prayer was interrupted by a knock at the front door. Rising from my knees, I was placed a very dear friend and fellow church member on my porch, holding a bulging brown paper bag. Could the boys help me carry these bags in? The boys scampered out to the car and hauled in several more bags. Shaking her head, Nelda watched me unload each item. It was the strangest experience, she explained. I was in the store and felt this urge to pick out all these things. I wasn't even sure why. I'm elderly. I live alone. When I got into my car, I said, well, Lord, what am I supposed to do now with all these groceries? Sure enough, God impressed me. Take it to the Todd's house. They need some help right now. So here I am. Shortly after Nelda left, a second visitor knocked on the door. Throwing the door open, I greeted another dear friend and fellow church member. Linda, it's so good to see you. Nelda was just here. Too bad you missed her. Linda, too, had her arms full of bags. Again, we helped her unload her vehicle. She said, you know, when we had our little prayer group here yesterday, I noticed the way your table was all set as if you were expecting company. She continued, a big grin on her face. I remember a story once I read in Uncle Arthur's bedtime stories about a family that was out of food. They set the table as an act of faith that God would provide. Yes, we too had done that. So I went shopping. I have a can of gasoline too. Something told me you could use it. Then I realized something remarkable. Linda, did you tell Nelda you were shopping for us? No, Linda shook her head. There's not a single duplicate item on our shelves. It's as if God wrote out a shopping list and tore it in half, giving each of you your part. How amazing is our great provider. Not only did he take care of our family, but the food lasted until my husband's finances were straightened out with the military, and God did it with flair. To this day, I still shake my head in awe.

0: awe over the time God filled our cupboard and refrigerator using his torn shopping list. That concludes Sharon Clark's devotional entitled The Torn Shopping List, and this is Carolyn Sutton for Staying Vertical.
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2: Some scientific investigators have called homocysteine the cholesterol of the 21st century. Why? Well, it seems to correlate very accurately with heart disease and strokes. But what is exciting about this is it's a whole lot easier to lower your homocysteine than it is your cholesterol. How do you do this? By increasing the consumption of folic acid, B6 and B12 in the diet. The famous Framingham study, going back to 1949, following these patients over the years, have shown that half the people that have had heart attacks have had normal blood lipids, that's normal cholesterol, but they've had homocysteines that have averaged 12. So a homocysteine of 12 is elevated. Now, one way to get it back under 10 is not only to take it in supplement form, but is to fortify foods. An article published in the Journal of the American Medical Association was entitled The Cost Effectiveness of Vitamin Therapy in Lowering Plasma Homocysteine Levels for the Prevention of Coronary Heart Disease. Conclusions were that folic acid and B12 supplementation may be cost-effective among many population subgroups in reducing the frequency of cardiovascular disease, but specifically heart attacks. Think about it. Get it in your food. If you can't, get it in a supplement form.
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3: It was nearly 30 years ago that Nathan Toman's family was in court, fighting for the right to homeschool Nathan and his siblings. Today, Nathan is doing his part to defend freedom in the North Dakota State Legislature. 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
4: My extremely special guest today is Representative Nathan Toman from the North Dakota House of Representatives. Nathan, welcome to the program.
5: Thanks for having me, Mike.
4: Nathan, I get a privilege of saying to our audience that I was able to defend your family in the Supreme Court of North Dakota when they were criminally prosecuted for homeschooling you and your brothers and sisters. And then I saw you again this year in the North Dakota legislature in the same building where we argued that case. And now you are a lawmaker in that state. It's a great, great turnaround. And I'm so proud of what you're doing there in North Dakota.
5: Well, thanks, Mike. It's been a pleasure to serve my district.
4: What kind of work are you focusing on in your work as a state legislator?
5: Well, my opinion is government that governs the least governs the best. But my purview is taxation and political subdivisions, which would be like county governments. And so that's the focus of most of my work on reforming taxing and making sure that laws are just for North Dakotans.
4: How did your homeschooling experience prepare you for your work as an elected official, especially since your family had to fight for the freedom to homeschool you and your brothers and sisters?
5: Yeah, that's appreciated being the first generation from that, and we're homeschooling now. And I think that first and foremost, it's faith-based education that my parents chose, and then not limiting it to a building or a classroom.
4: Thank you so much for joining us. It's been a pleasure talking to you again. I'm so proud of the work you're doing. I'm Mike Ferris.
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7: I will lift up mine eyes unto the hills, from whence cometh my help. My help cometh from the Lord, which made heaven and earth. He will not suffer thy foot to be moved. He that keepeth thee will not slumber. Behold, he that keepeth Israel shall neither slumber nor sleep. The Lord is thy keeper. The Lord is thy shade upon thy right hand. The sun shall not smite thee by day, nor the moon by night. The Lord shall preserve thee from all evil. He shall preserve thy soul. The Lord shall preserve thy going out and thy coming in from this time forth and even forevermore.
6: Lay not up for yourselves treasures upon earth, where moth and rust doth corrupt, and where thieves break through and steal. But lay up for yourselves treasures in heaven, where neither moth nor rust doth corrupt, and where thieves do not break through nor steal. For where your treasure is, there will your heart be also. Blessed are the pure in heart, for they shall see God.
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11: Now a look at your evening weather on North Lake County Christian Radio. Partly sunny with thunderstorms today with a high near 92 and low 3. Partly sunny with thunderstorms tomorrow with a high of 96 and lows around 76. For your Tuesday, partly sunny with thunderstorms with a high near 95 and lows around 76. And for Wednesday, mostly cloudy with thunderstorms with a high near 93 and lows around 75. That's your evening weather on North Lake County Christian Radio.
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15: The all-powerful Creator is still in the business of recreation. He's still in the business of inviting people to come to Him and change their lives. Creation speaks also of a God of intricate design and careful planning. When you look at creation, everything about creation indicates design. It does not indicate randomness. It does not indicate chance. It does not indicate haphazardness. When you think of it, the planets orbit in an orderly fashion around the sun. These planets are not haphazard, stuck up there someplace in the heavens so that they are out of orbit colliding with one another. But an almighty God holds them in His hand and directs them in their orbit around the sun. Or you think about it. Every seed produces after its kind. When you plant a seed in the ground, the harvest is predictable. Apple trees produce apples. Orange trees produce oranges. Corn kernels produce corn stalks and ears of corn. Strawberry plants produce strawberries. There's a very orderly process in the universe. We don't see randomness. We don't see chance. 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